a horizontal stick that holds these together inside there. Almost, it could be bamboo standing side by side as the walls, and then the pitched, very pitched thatch roof. And then we've got a jolly little iguana. And I don't know why he makes me laugh. I guess it's the way his fingers are there and his elbows perched. We're just seeing the front half of him and his nose is in the air, but he's wrinkly and not especially attractive, but there's something cute about him. And then we have a shot of the lobby of the St. Regis Cap Cana Resort. And what a warm and welcoming place this is. All different shades of wood. The ceiling is made of wood. And as we're looking up into the second story, the balconies are all solid wood, as is the, there's no railing on the staircase. Instead, we just have that wall of wood. We don't see the stairs themselves. We're just seeing it from the side. And it's an open staircase, so we're looking at this lovely more wood and bookcases with different artifacts in there. And looks like I see some vases and things. The floor is marble, however. It's kind of a brown and white and tan marble. But the furniture, there's a coffee table with a live edge and some modern chairs and some seating in this lobby. And then we have a map of the Dominican Republic, Haiti to the west of it, and then Santo Domingo is kind of central in the DR, but it's way on the south coast. And then Punta Cana is way over on the southeastern corner of the island, Dominican Republic. Let's move on to our next article, which is entitled The Quiet Payoff. On the island of Ischia, healing waters, family rhythms, and old-school hotels offer glimpses at a gentler, richer Italian summer. And this is by Jacqueline Gifford, and she happens to be the editor. Let's see how Jackie does. As we boarded the 90-minute ferry from Naples to Ischia, all I could think about was how similar it felt to standing in line at a theme park. Anticipation and anxiety hung in the air, along with the faint, sweet smell of sunscreen. My 8-year-old son, Bobby, and husband, Rob, kept fidgeting in the relentless August heat. But we took it all in stride, because a big reward, that roller coaster high of an Italian island vacation, was waiting on the other side. This was our second visit to Ischia, a destination that packs a lot of punch into its 18 square miles. A volcanic speck in the cobalt Tyrrhenian Sea, the isle is marked by healing waters and hot springs, vertiginous roads, and lush landscapes. Famous landmarks include the Castello Aragonese, a Game of Thrones-esque fort and settlement with roots dating to the 5th century BC, located off the shore of the village of Ischia Ponte. Culinary pleasures include Ristorante La Pace alla Scarupata, entrees $18 to $53, a casual tavern only reachable from the water, where bathing suit cover-ups are the appropriate dress. The hotels, full of character and perfectly suited to today's luxury traveler, given their one-of-a-kind settings, intuitive service, and value for money in a country where $6,000 suites are becoming more of the norm. We're partial to the Regina Isabella, doubles from 753, a 121-room seaside resort in Lago Ameno, a town of low-key restaurants and colorful shops, selling everything from pottery to pasta on the northwest side of the island. Italian families in Ischia think nothing of letting their children roam freely, even at the delightfully late hour of 11 p.m. For an overscheduled New York City kid like Bobby, having the freedom to move on his own terms was just as intoxicating as eating chocolate and almond cake for breakfast, something we did every morning at the resort's open-air Dolce Vita restaurant, which serves a buffet for the ages. The Regina Isabella was built by publisher Angelo Rizzoli in the 1950s, and the staff,
a mostly Ischian crew, somehow managed to be both formal and relaxed. Ask the all-knowing concierge, Raffaele Montefusco, for restaurant suggestions, and he will take pen to paper and present each recommendation on an individual sheet, always with a smile. We didn't see many Americans, a surprise given the proximity to glitterati-filled Capri. But Ischia, which once attracted Hollywood royalty, including Elizabeth Taylor and Richard Burton, who visited while filming Cleopatra, isn't really for attention seekers. Other locations, such as Capri or Positano, have become a bit too crowded in recent years, or too expensive, or maybe even both, said Giancarlo Carriero, owner of the Regina Isabella, and a watchful, welcoming presence at the resort during the summer season. Carriero, who has owned the hotel for 45 years, continues to enhance the property. An extravagant spa, equipped with two pools, a steam room for Rasul treatments, and a cryotherapy chamber, is being added to the existing space, which already offers everything from mud wraps and restorative massages to inhalation therapies and detox programs. But the legacy details, linen sheets pressed to perfection, original floors of Neapolitan stingo tiles, personally chosen by Rizzoli, resonated with me the most. Part of the allure of Ischia is that it caters to more than just the 1%. In Elena Ferrante's novel, My Brilliant Friend, the characters dream big on crescent-shaped Marronti Beach, the island's longest stretch of sand, near the humming town of Varano. A clutch of lovely but more modest hotels ring Marronti, reachable via a twisting road. At the well-appointed Hotel Parco, Smeraldo, Terme, and Residence, doubles from 262, we opted for a simple alfresco lunch of pesto pasta and grilled fish. On the pebbly shore, umbrellas and chairs were tightly clustered together, close enough to read your neighbor's paperback. Children jumped in the waves, shrieking with delight. It had the sun, noise, and bronzed, happy bodies of any Italian beach worth its salt. Armani, Miu Miu, and Pucci have yet to set up flagship boutiques in Ischia, thank goodness. I relish popping into groceries, pharmacies, and one-of-a-kind jewelry stores like Gio e Aurelia Cattaneo in the neighborhood of Casa Micciola Terme. The shop is run by Alessandro Cattaneo, whose grandfather moved to the island from Naples in 1954. Cattaneo's stunning rings, earrings, and necklaces are mostly fashioned from coral. Recently, however, he has been focusing on cameos, even collaborating with local shoe brand Catalina to produce a limited series of sandals featuring his tiny carvings. In Lago Ameno, Mario d'Ischia is a must-stop for leather sandals. Each time I visit, I walk in vowing to buy just one pair and come out with three. At this family-run boutique, ribbons of colorful leather and designs galore are on display, and patrons can get handcrafted, customized designs in just a couple of days. It seems fitting that the shop is now collaborating with Issimo, a lifestyle brand created by Marie-Louise Scio, CEO and creative director of Pelicano Hotels Italy, which counts Ischia's Mezzatore Hotel and Thermal Spa, doubles from 771, as part of its portfolio. In 2019, Scio refashioned the 48-room property, which lies between Forio and Lago Ameno, and includes a centuries-old watchtower, into a stylish resort with modern sensibilities. These include a whimsical tented dining area, an expertly curated boutique, and a pool perched dramatically above a bay. And Scio is spelled S-C-I-O, Scio. After, it could be Scio, not sure. After Mezzatore's debut, other island entrepreneurs upped their game. The 65-room San Montano Resort and Spa doubles from $499, which offers panoramic vistas from the top of Mount Rico, now has reimagined interiors by architects Rino Gambardella and Claudio
Puricati. Opened in July 2023, Faro Punta Imperatore, doubles from 398, is set in a historic lighthouse. It encompasses a rooftop terrace and bar, along with four contemporary suites, ideal for a buyout. Securing a table with a view, and a coveted 7 p.m. dining slot, is a must in Ischia. For one of our last meals, I landed on Da Maria, entrees 15 to 36, overlooking the Castello Aragonese. After calling ahead for a water taxi in Ischia Ponte, we were ferried over to the restaurant's pier and then welcomed into the open-air dining room. Plates of spaghetti alla vongole and penne puttanesca were consumed, along with heaping portions of swordfish, prawns, calamari, and clams. Bobby, a fussy eater, ordered the rabbit cooked in tomatoes, oil, and garlic, a local delicacy, and much to our surprise, he ate the whole thing. Maybe it was because we'd let him stay up late the night before. Let's look at some photos. Here's the terrace at the Mezza Torre Hotel, and it's the building that it sits next to is a lovely, deep kind of umber color. Looks like it's made of adobe that's been colored and stained. And the chairs all around the terrace there have an accented pillow of that same color. White umbrellas, but white chairs, upholstered chairs with that color pillow on there. And what strikes me here is the view. Beautiful, just straight out to sea and nothing but sea. Some green potted plants all around too. Now we have a shot of the sun deck of the Regina Isabella in Lago Ameno. And it's quite a large deck. I see chaise lounges around, but also tables and chairs and umbrellas. Plenty of sun. You need to get out of that sun. And they're kind of a beige color, deep, warm color beige. But this sun deck is stone, and it is just plunked right on top of where the sea ends. In fact, I'm sure people sitting there will hear the sea lapping against the stone, the rocks. I'm not sure if they kind of carved it or just worked with what they had and created a flat space here, but you are really right next to the water. In fact, there's even a ladder at one point with some steps so that you could step down and swim a little bit, come back up, dry off, and warm up and get hot and jump in again. And then we have some plates of food here. Paccheri, it's P-A-C-C-H-E-R-I. Not sure what that means. With seafood at Da Maria, and that is on Carta Romana Beach. So there's just some plates full of beautiful, it's a lovely blue plate. And then we see the mussels and some pasta and some shrimp. Not sure what all else, but it looks like mostly seafood in that beautiful blue pottery bowl. And here is a shot of Castello Aragonese. That's off the shore of Ischia Ponte. And I always wonder how on earth they built these things back in the day when we didn't have lifts and all of our mechanical engines to help with construction. It's perched on top of the island. And the island, it rises straight up. I would say, what kind of an angle is that? It's 80, maybe? I don't know. It's just almost straight up the side of the mountain. And then it sits atop that. There's a rounded dome and several stories. It's kind of built into the side of the mountain and then crests it at the top. And just also looking at another part of this part of the island here, where it's very steep and there are huge walls built into the side of it, perhaps kind of like a fort. That's what it strikes me because I'm seeing very small windows in this solid stone wall. And I suppose it's a way to keep the ground from tumbling down. It supports it. There are some lovely boats moored down here in the water below that. I think I see a staircase. That's how you would ascend up to the church or the castle. And then there's some other smaller boats, kind of motor boats.
And then we have a series of pictures. Here's umbrellas at Marante Beach, and they're red and white striped, most of them. And then there's another couple of rows of a deep shade of aqua. So it's colorful and playful and very Mediterranean, I'd say. Then we have sandals at Mario Dischia. And Jackie, this is the one she says she'll only buy one, and she comes out with three. I'm just seeing very simple sandals. They are all the same kind of base of just a tan leather, but all different strappy colors and designs. Cute, very cute, colorful, and very summery. Then we have the catch of the day at Ristorante La Pace alla Scarupata. And a chef there is working with some, actually, it looks like he's working with some flowers here, unless that's some kind of a vegetable, but I don't think so. But I do see some lobsters lying there on the cart with him, and he's concentrating at the moment. White shirt, unbuttoned at the top. It's probably hot. But behind him are some people dining at some tables. And it looks like the roof overhead is grasses that are hanging down. Don't have a really good shot of that to tell, but that's what it looks like. And here is a photograph of one of the rooms at Regina Isabella. Interesting artwork on the wall. It's a large, very large picture, painting, perhaps a photograph, and so large, it's a close-up of a face, and then what looks like the moon in the distance in a black sky. And that face is probably 4 feet tall, that close-up, so unusual. And the carpeting is unusual, too. It's a printed thing with kind of a floral motif, but a stylized floral. And a couch, not just a little bench or anything, but at the base of the bed is a full sofa with a coffee table in front of it. I don't know if you look out to sea from there or if there's a television or what, but and a lovely chandelier in the room as well. And then finally, a view of Mount Epomeo from the outdoor pool at San Montana Resort and Spa. So we're looking out from the pool, looking out at the mountain. It's not a big mountain, it's very green, so it doesn't rise up steeply or anything. It's kind of I would designate it more of a foothill, but in these parts, it's a mountain. And it is not a rocky, craggy mountain, just green and soft. The pool is beautiful, it's that deep blue, and it's surrounded by a lot of greenery. And it's up high because we're looking down. I can see lots of homes and, I suppose, resorts and different apartments, perhaps hotels, below it. So it must sit up rather high. We now move into the Intelligent Traveler section of the magazine. And this one is this the hottest hotel town in the world? Tons of openings are making Mexico's capital the place to be. By Paul Brady. Mexico City has become one of the buzziest cities in North America over the past 5 years, a go-to with favorable weather, phenomenal food, and world-class museums, not to mention a compelling contemporary art scene. This year, the destination will be even more in demand as the FIFA World Cup touches down for 5 matches, including the opener on June 11th between South Africa and the host nation. Now, right on cue, the city is welcoming a huge number of new hotels, a welcome addition to what had been a somewhat staid selection. Since 2019, hoteliers have added more than 2,000 rooms, providing some much-needed variety and growing the market by 5%, according to data from CoStar. Meanwhile, the number of Americans flying in has nearly doubled since 2021, according to Mexican government statistics. It does feel like a critical mass of openings, says Zachary Rabinor, the founder and CEO of the agency Journey Mexico and a member of the TNL A-list. Demand for Mexico City continues to grow, he said, and these openings reflect supply finally catching up with long-term demand. Several major projects are slated to arrive this year from big-name brands such as Park Hyatt, Pendry, and The Standard.
Other more lifestyle-oriented hotels are also opening, from the likes of Hyde, Mama Shelter, and Seoul. Then rates are, for all these properties, were not yet available at press time. What we're seeing right now is a real diversification of the hotel landscape, says Henley Vasquez, the co-founder of the agency Fora. It's rare to see this level of creative energy and investment converge at once, he said. This year's openings will complement other recent newcomers, such as the Alexander Hotel, doubles from 495, with its contemporary look. The Boho Chic Hotel San Fernando, doubles from 465, from Bunkhouse Hotels. The social clubby Soho House, doubles from 595, and the minimalist Hotel Volga, doubles from 378. That's on top of the existing slate of excellent choices from Four Seasons, doubles from 1,000, St. Regis, doubles from 899, and the Mexico-based Grupo Habita, which has four properties in the city. What's compelling about these new hotels is how well they support the way people experience the city today, Robinor explains, noting that many visitors want to settle into a particular neighborhood to soak up the street life. He's particularly excited about Colima 71, doubles from 1042, which opened in the popular Roma Norte neighborhood in 2023 and ranked as one of the best city hotels in Mexico in TNL's World's Best Awards survey in 2024. It's a great base from which to explore Roma Norte, Romita, Condesa, and Polanquito, right in the center of CDMX coolness, Robinor says. I love that La Dolcena Oyster Bar and Grill is right up the block. A few pictures and a little more information. Here is Soho House, Mexico City, and it's just a very inviting space here. Wooden parquet floor. I'm seeing a marble fireplace there with some interesting kind of crazy art over the top of it. It looks like skeletons that have been scattered around. I'm kind of almost like a joke, I guess. It's sort of whimsical. The bar looks like it's made of marble with the bar stools, brass on the bottom, and leather top seats in a circular fashion. And then some seating areas around with comfy chairs and pillows and marble coffee tables. And then this view of the city and all the roof lines there. It's the skyline seen from the Basilica of Guadalupe. And so we're seeing, we're looking at a church. I don't know if maybe we're in the Basilica and it's next to another church, or if we're in a part of it that allows us to see these other golden domes. Very decorative, with all sorts of arches and layers. But these domes are bright gold, and then they have more kind of decorative motifs all around them. And then way in the background, we see skyscrapers. And then in the forefront there, some shorter buildings and lots of people walking about, milling about in the streets. So that's the skyline. And then we have some other photographs. Here is one of the rooms at the Hotel San Fernando and another one inside the Alexander Hotel. The San Fernando looks very simple and not very big, I'm not sure, because the bed looks like it's pretty close to the window. That's all we can see. But the bottom half of the room is painted in a kind of a terracotta color, and then the upper half is a warm shade of beige, and those colors are kind of recalled in the bedding. And then this other one in the Alexander Hotel looks like it's quite spacious. I don't know if this is, I believe it could be part of a suite, but it's a very long sofa, and opposite that a chair with an ottoman, and there, you know, you'd have to talk rather loud to be heard across this room because it's that big. Great big square marble top coffee table and huge windows overlooking treetops. So that was the Alexander Hotel. Two very different feels. The Alexander Hotel is all done in taupes and very understated colors, carpeting the same.
And then we have some lists.

It's an ideal location right next to the Angel of Independence Monument. Polanco. Park Hyatt has 155 rooms, 23 residences, and an outdoor pool deck. Roma. Colima 71. 16-room property designed by Mexican architect Alberto Calach. 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Elsewhere, the Alexander Hotel, 26 suites in the leafy upscale Lomas de Chapultepec neighborhood. And that was the one that we pictured that I said that room is quite large. So it is a suite. Hotel Volga, 50 rooms and suites in a Colonia Cuauhtémoc high-rise. I hope I've said that right. Colonia Cuauhtémoc high-rise. That was the Hotel Volga. And there's Soho House, just 4 rooms, several bars, and a huge swimming pool in Colonia Juarez. And finally, the Standard. 206 rooms and 27 residences in the Colonia Tabacalera neighborhood. And oops, one more picture here. This is a guest room at the Soho House. And what impresses me here is the bar. Oh boy, well-stocked bar. I even see some oranges there. Lots of different kinds of liqueurs. And then a three-tiered thing, some wine glasses and what looks like some cut glass, lowball glasses. And it sits in front of a mullioned window, French doors, and then a very large mirror reflecting all that. And it's carved wooden. It looks Mexican for some reason. I don't know why I say that, but it's carved in a wavy pattern. So it has some real life to it. Next up is these luxury hotels are like summer camp for families. Hotels are amping up their activities as parents look for turnkey vacations for their do-it-all kids, by Hannah Seligson. You'd be forgiven for thinking that a place named Schloss Elmau, doubles from 118, is some kind of elite boarding school. What's actually a luxury hotel in Germany's Bavarian Alps will nevertheless be teaching kids this summer when it ramps up a schedule of soccer clinics run by top German teams, a literary workshop that culminates in a bound book, and classes on artificial intelligence and coding. This puts the property on the forefront of a growing trend, luxury hotels that offer the feel of a summer camp for children and parents alike. The Dallas-based Wisniewski family crunched the numbers early in 2025 and determined it was a better deal to take their 2 children through France, Germany, Greece, and Italy than to send them to sleepaway camp. "We decided to skip camp altogether and travel as a family," says Scott Wisniewski, who works as a financial planner. "The opportunities for enrichment are endless," he said. "Not that parents and kids have to spend every moment together. The best part of a family vacation is the time you spend apart," says Dietmar Müller Elmau, the owner of Schloss Elmau and the father of 6. "One benefit of having so many enriching activities," Müller Elmau explains, "is that parents are free from feeling guilt about chasing their own passion, whether that's exploring the nearby mountains or simply relaxing by one of the resort's 9 swimming pools. I experienced that best of both worlds feeling last summer at the Pridwin Hotel and Cottages, doubles from 467, on Shelter Island in New York. Staff there told me they often call it Camp Pridwin, given the resort-wide barbecues held every Wednesday, cottages that feel like chic, old-school cabins, and boat trips to Peconic Bay. Other hotels are stepping up their programming for both kids and adults. At Omni PGA Frisco Resort and Spa, doubles from 409 in Texas, kids can take golf lessons while parents play the resort's 2 championship courses. The Preserve Sporting Club and Resort, doubles from 995 in Richmond, Rhode Island, has a survival skills course for kids. In the summer, Kona Village, a Rosewood resort, doubles from 1560 in Hawaii, has open-air cinema nights and activities like jewelry-making classes,

0: surf lessons, and a resort-wide pickleball tournament. Then there's the beach side, doubles from 193, a new hotel on Nantucket in Massachusetts, which schedules movies under the stars, art sessions, puppet shows, and swim lessons. Kids have the freedom to explore, says Jason Brown, one of the hotel's founders, and parents can actually unwind. And here's some folks unwinding right here. And this is showing us the Schloss Almau in Germany. We're not looking at a building, we're just looking at three people having a great time in the water. They're treading and splashing and just three of them enjoying themselves. Their backs are all to us and they're looking toward the shore, which is very green. A flat green grass area and then fir trees and then in the background, high mountains that are craggy and I don't think there'd be snow on them at this time of year, but they're very bare. There's no trees up there. And then we have a shot of the Pridwin Hotel and Cottages. That one was in New York. I'm not sure what town in New York that was in, but it's a clapboard house, white, with green trim around the mullioned windows and a yellow door. Very cottagey. And a bicycle, nice step-through bicycle. They are parked by the back door and lots of potted plants. And then a game room. And this game room is at the also at the Pridwin. So there's a ping pong table. And again, that cottagey feel. The walls are kind of a wainscoting painted in a deep green. And then we're looking out and I see water in the distance. You look out and see a grassy lawn and then the water in the distance. But a wooden floor. Yeah, it feels like maybe something out of, Dirty Dancing? Where they went and stayed in a camp kind of in the Catskills. It reminds me of that kind of a building. And here's your next one, our next one in the Intelligent Travel. Your next tropical vacation could be mosquito-free. Thank you. With dengue fever and other insect-borne diseases on the rise, resorts are working to eradicate biting bugs without harmful chemicals, by Dagan Penner. Mosquitoes can be much more than an annoyance. They can be life-threatening. As cases of insect-borne diseases multiply around the world, preventing bites has become critical. Consider that more than 12 million cases of dengue fever were reported in the Americas in the first 9 months of last year. That figure was 2.5 times the number reported in all of 2023. The illness has migrated beyond the tropics, with reports of infections in several mainland U.S. states, including Arizona, California, Florida, and Texas. Elsewhere in the world, mosquito-borne illnesses, including malaria, West Nile virus, and Zika, infect millions of people annually. Cases of malaria in the United States have been steadily rising since the 1980s, with a brief dip during the peak of the COVID pandemic. Nearly 2,000 cases leading to 10 deaths were reported in 2022, the most recent year for which the Centers for Disease Control and Prevention publishes records. Experts attribute the rise in infection to wetter weather and warmer temperatures, conditions that allow mosquitoes to thrive. Higher levels of plastic pollution have also increased populations of the insects, as discarded containers filled with standing water offer prime breeding environments. Thankfully, a handful of forward-thinking luxury resorts are working to eliminate the threat without using pesticides. It's not exactly a dream vacation to come and be harassed by mosquitoes, says Hervé Bossin, director of the Medical Entomology Laboratory at Tahiti's Institut Louis Maillardet. Bossin has led efforts to eradicate the insects at the Brando, doubles from 3,417, the South Pacific resort located on a private island once owned by Marlon Brando. The property has spent the past decade releasing large numbers of sterilized male mosquitoes across the atoll. These individuals then mate with females who produce eggs that fail to hatch. You kind of flood the zone, Bossin says. We have seen the population collapse and the nuisance go away. The clever, chemical-free solution has also been deployed in Brazil and Singapore in government-led efforts to control insect populations. Other resorts are experimenting with pesticide-free techniques too. Many resorts in the Maldives rely on chemical fogging to control mosquitoes, says Arnfin Oyns, the chief of social and environmental conscious at Soneva, which has three island resorts in the Maldives. Over time, mosquitoes often develop resistance, requiring even higher doses of chemicals. Besides impacting ecosystems and potentially damaging coral reefs, that kind of pesticide use is increasingly frowned upon more generally, says Bart Knowles, a disease vector biologist who has worked with Soneva Fushi, doubles from 2001-98. A lot of resorts want to become more eco-friendly, Knowles says, but if the first thing guests see is a guy with a fogging machine spraying the living daylights out of everything, people will complain. At Soneva, that has meant deploying traps from a company called Biogens. These lure mosquitoes with a bait of lactic acid that mimics human sweat. So far, they've reduced mosquito populations by 98%. By eliminating toxic chemicals, we have seen a return of beneficial insects like butterflies, dragonflies, and carpenter bees, which has improved biodiversity and even enhanced pollination in our organic garden, Oyns says. In the Philippines, Banwa Private Island, doubles from 3,750, has used a similar biogens system to completely eliminate endemic mosquitoes, says Janet Okendo, the resort's island manager. Guests can enjoy all our outdoor activities without the need for insect repellent, she says, adding that they haven't found a mosquito in their traps since January 2023. More resorts are sure to deploy similar systems in the years ahead, says Knowles, who has already heard from hotels in Indonesia, Madagascar, Seychelles, and Thailand. We've already received interest from other islands, he explains. They don't want to spray anymore. We have a couple, one photograph here, no two. The first is a close-up of a blue tiger butterfly in the Maldives, and he is blue and brown, and he's resting on a white flower, nice close-up. And then we have a shot of the Brando, that's the private island resort in French Polynesia. And we don't, looks like I see some small huts. Yeah, and they're nestled in among the palm trees, and they're close to the beach, kind of tucked into the trees, but quick access to a sandy beach. Next up in Intelligent Traveler is The Writing's on Us All. A band full of hotels are embracing tattoo culture, adding ink studios to appeal to younger guests, by Jessica Vadillo. The graffiti-covered approach to Untitled at 3 Freeman Alley, doubles from 155, should have been my first clue to expect something a little different. But for all the graphic impact of this quirky downtown New York hotel, the mural-splashed walls and elevator papered in stickers like a dive bar bathroom, its most surprising feature has to be Unscripted Ink, the in-house tattoo parlor. When it debuted in early 2024, Unscripted Ink became the first permanent parlor in a New York hotel, bolstering a trend that continues to gain momentum. That same year, the Hyatt-affiliated Dream Downtown, doubles from 361, opened its own parlor in partnership with celebrity tattoo artist Jonathan John Boy Valena. Open by appointment, it's just off the main lobby. The twin openings are proof that the practice of tattooism, or getting tattooed to commemorate a trip, continues to rise in popularity as hotels and even a cruise line strive to accommodate guests' passion for ink. People come to New York to express themselves, to stand out, and that's exactly what I want to give them in the studio, a space to tell their story through ink, Elena says. The hotel tattoo parlor concept dates to 2004, when Palms Casino Resort, doubles from 112, in Las Vegas, partnered with motocross racer Carrie Hart to open Hart and Huntington Tattoo Company, a first-of-its-kind storefront that went on to feature in the reality TV show Inked. It has since moved to the Forum Shops at Caesar's Palace and now has competition on the Strip, including at parlors in the Grand Canal Shops at the Venetian Resort, doubles from 168. And the at the Link, L-I-N-Q, doubles from $59. Meanwhile, the concept has also grown overseas. On Mexico's Pacific coast, W. Punta de Nita, doubles from 319, has partnered with tattoo artist Azu Ibarra, offering full-color, beach-inspired work. In Iceland, Hotel Ranga, doubles from 414, has a similar program with the artist Jana Tomanova and the Siam, doubles from 616 in Bangkok, specializes in Sak Yant, a style of ink work popular in Southeast Asia. Then there's Virgin Voyages, the adults-only cruise line, which offers a squid ink parlor on each of its four ships. The ever-growing number of hotel-hosted parlors comes at a time when tattooing is becoming a major cultural touchstone and multi-billion dollar business. An estimated 1 in 3 Americans now has at least one tattoo, with more women than men sporting ink. One of them is Alessandra Amodio, a photo editor at TNL, who now has 10 tattoos from her past travels. "When I see them, I'm instantly reminded of where I've been," Amodio says. One particularly memorable trip was to South Africa, which she commemorated with the design of a protea from Cape Electric Tattoo, a shop in Cape Town. "It often feels like you're leaving a piece of yourself in the places you travel," Amodio explains. "This is a way to carry those places with me forever." Just one photo here, and it's of Unscripted Ink inside New York's Untitled at 3 Freeman Alley. And it has a small neon sign that says tattoo in white surrounded by green. And then a space that's very, very warm and inviting. It's a lot of wood paneling. I do see a large mirror, and that reflects a table, I think, where somebody would lie. But there's a glass partition here, and it's a striped glass that you can't see through easily, so I guess there's a focus on privacy too. Next up in Intelligent Traveler is the billion-dollar neighborhood reshaping your favorite destination. From Melbourne to Miami, ambitious mega developments are transforming the urban fabric and giving travelers new reasons to return, by Chris Dong. A critical mass of city-within-a-city neighborhoods is now cropping up worldwide. These evolving districts, often backed by deep-pocketed developers, are built around arts, entertainment, and sports, three big drivers of travel today. They also tend to have excellent walkability and deliver cohesive experiences for both visitors and locals. Take my home city of Los Angeles, for example, which is in the midst of a major rebirth. I'm particularly excited about the ongoing transformation of Century Plaza, where new restaurants and a forthcoming metro rail station are creating fresh energy. Here's a closer look at several new areas on the rise. And it's we begin with For Asia Aficionados, Bangkok. The price tag, $3.2 billion. Located in the city's central business district, the 42-acre One Bangkok megadevelopment is one of the most ambitious projects in Southeast Asia. The massive undertaking will eventually be home to tower after tower of hotels, residences, art venues, shops, and offices. Bookending it all will be two of Bangkok's most notable parks, Lom Thini and Benjakitti, which will eventually be connected through the neighborhood's tree-lined promenades. Already open in the district are Thailand's first Andaz, doubles from 375, and Ritz-Carlton, doubles from 429 hotels. How to go? One Bangkok's central location makes it easy to reach by public transit, and it's served by the MRT and the BTS SkyTrain, both of which are handy for avoiding the city's notorious traffic gridlock. And now we have a photograph of One Bangkok, with the Lom Thini Park is in the foreground. So we do see lots of trees in this foreground and a pond. I see some green grass as well. and what looks like some kind of a pagoda in there, in the pond there. And it's a stark contrast to what happens right after that, which is these towers rising up and the traffic surrounding them. And it looks pretty heavily trafficked at this point, too. Here's another shot. It's a rendering of Miami Freedom Park, and it's quite colorful. It's an aerial view we're looking down at, an arena that has an open, I'm not sure if this ceiling or rooftop will close. I don't think so, but it's kind of an oval shape, looks like a giant letter O, and I can see the green field inside there. But then just very cohesive design here. Let's get a description of that. For soccer fans in Miami, the price tag, $1 billion. Miami Freedom Park is the centerpiece of what promises to be a 130-acre mixed-use neighborhood built around soccer. The namesake stadium, which opened in April, has 25,000 seats for Inter Miami CF, the team that's co-owned by David Beckham. As even casual fans may know, it's also the club of Lionel Messi, the superstar who is set to remain with the team through at least 2028. In the years ahead, the broader development will eventually have more than 1 million square feet of dining, shopping, and other entertainment venues, along with what will soon be one of Miami's largest public parks. How'd it go? Located right next to Miami International Airport, the stadium district will be just a couple of minutes from the terminals by car. The area will also have regional rail links, including to downtown Miami. While hotels are part of the overall development plan, there's no word yet on what brands will choose to team up with Beckham et al. And so, yeah, this is lit at night. We're looking at it. So the streets are streams of light, and so are the different neighborhoods. It's very cohesive. It looks like all the rooftops look like a dark blue. And then the lighting is a pale green, same as what it looks like inside the stadium where the green grass is lit up there. And then we see that it's close to the water as well. How about for Olympic observers? Los Angeles. The price tag, more than $10 billion. At nearly 300 acres, Hollywood Park is set to become one of the world's foremost competition venues when the 2028 Summer Olympic Games touch down in Los Angeles. Not that fans need to wait that long. The district already houses SoFi Stadium, the home of the Los Angeles Chargers and Los Angeles Rams, which opened in 2020. The venue will also serve as a host for this summer's FIFA World Cup, including at least two games featuring the U.S. men's national soccer team. The broader neighborhood will eventually include more than 25 acres of parks, 2,500 residences, retail outlets, and office space. Come 2028, the district will co-host the opening ceremony before turning into the largest swimming venue in Olympic history. How'd it go? Hollywood Park's first hotel, the 300-room Kali Hotel and Rooftop, rates not yet available, is slated to open this fall as part of Marriott's Autograph Collection. Nearby, the Anthem Hotel, doubles from 154, is part of the Hilton's Tapestry Collection. The area's public transit connections are still thin, but Los Angeles International Airport is just a few miles away. And then we have for entertainment enthusiasts, Hong Kong. The price tag, $3.8 billion. Built on the site once occupied by Hong Kong's original international airport, Kai Tak Sports Park is now the city's largest sports and entertainment complex. Spanning roughly 70 acres, the property officially opened last year, centered around a 50,000-seat retractable roof stadium built to host everything from rugby matches to big-name concerts, which have so far included Coldplay and the K-pop act Blackpink. Elsewhere, a series of gardens and green spaces offer room to roam, including a park built on the footprint of the old airport's runway. A sprawling retail and dining complex overlooking Victoria Harbor rounds out the waterfront amenities. How'd it go? Situated in Kowloon, the park is served by two mass transit railway stations, as well as a ferry terminal that connects to Hong Kong Island. The Lux Dorset Kai Tak Hong Kong doubles from 105 is next door to the stadium. And let's see, we have a photograph of Hong Kong here. We do. It's Kai Tak Sports Park in Hong Kong. And we see this arena. It reminds me kind of the bird's nest that we had in one of the Olympic venues. I don't remember which town that was, but it's... I think they said it was the roof would open, but it doesn't look like that from here. But I am seeing, well, I just see mountains in the background and that very much standout building, which is kind of a pale blue, almost an iridescent in this photograph. I suppose it's mostly glass and it's very near to the water. Next up is for performing arts patrons, Melbourne. The price tag, $1.7 billion. Melbourne Arts Precinct aims to transform this popular seaside city. Backed by the government of Victoria, the redevelopment has been billed as the largest cultural infrastructure investment in Australia's history. The goal is to knit together the area's existing performing arts venues and new green space in the heart of the city. There's a huge amount of potential to amplify and lift what is already a successful precinct, says Katrina Sedgwick, director and CEO of the Melbourne Arts Precinct Corporation. A major centerpiece is the Fox, NGV Contemporary, set to become Australia's largest gallery dedicated to contemporary art and design. Then there's Lac Boondop, a 200,000 square foot raised urban garden that will wend through the precinct. Later this fall, the refurbished Ian Potter State Theatre will reopen as the home of the Australian Ballet, marking a major milestone in the transformation, which will run through 2029. How to go? The Arts Precinct sits just south of the Central Business District, along the Yarra River, and is well connected to public transit. Hannah Street Hotel doubles from 238, a design-forward property that opened in late 2025, is a trendy home base, showcasing works by Australian contemporary artists. And we don't have a photo of that space, but we do have the Century Plaza District in Los Angeles. And so I'm looking down from probably a drone, two very tall towers side by side, and in front of them, a kind of a crescent-shaped lower building. It looks like it might only be 20 floors or so, but it's not a full crescent. It's just a very slight bend or gradual kind of warping of this building that sits smack dab in front of the two towers. So you have a kind of a rabbit ears appeal from this viewpoint. And then we're looking at lots of trees that are planted surrounding, kind of swirling around that shorter building. Next up is Shorter and Sweeter. Nine-hole golf courses are the latest draw for players seeking vacations that blend sports and relaxation, by Gillian Dara. The past few years have seen a surge in interest in golf travel as players look to hit the links in some of the world's most picturesque places. What they aren't doing, though, is sacrificing family time and poolside relaxation in order to spend hours on the course. We've seen a strong appetite among our guests for more flexible play, says Pedro de la Vega, the manager of Mandarina Golf Club on Mexico's Riviera Nayarit. Given that a typical 18-hole round can take upwards of 5 hours, resorts are increasingly adding 9-hole courses to make games speedier. It's world-class golf without sacrificing the entire day, De La Vega explains. It's quality over quantity. Here are some recent 9-hole additions worth swinging for. And the first one is Honolulu, Hawaii, the quick shot golf addition to the Hawaii Prince Golf Club at the Prince Waikiki, doubles from 279, was designed by Arnold Palmer and Ed Say to deliver a more approachable game, says Daniel Abergas, an operations manager at the resort. The property also has quick shot lessons, which pair players with instructors for on-course teaching that can help dial in technique. And there are four more that they name, but we'll get to those next time, folks. Until then, take care, be well, and thanks for joining Mind's Eye Radio.
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2: Good evening. This evening, look for partly cloudy skies. Tonight, expect clear skies with a low near 71. Friday, look for partly cloudy skies with a high near 74. Friday night, expect clear skies with a low near 67. Saturday, expect sunshine with a high near 80. Get your weather every hour right here on Mind's Eye Radio, your virtual newsstand.
3: In Belleville and Fairview Heights, it's partly cloudy and 82 degrees. In O'Fallon, it's sunny and 84 degrees.

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2: Here's a look at issues affecting the African-American community from the St. Louis American.
3: Welcome to the St. Louis American. My name's Greg Conroy, and this is brought to you by the good folks at Mind's Eye Organization. From the front page of the St. Louis American, aldermen escalate police budget battle with subpoenas, by Sylvester Brown, Jr. A growing fight over police spending escalated this week after St. Louis aldermen issued subpoenas to members of the state-controlled Board of Police Commissioners who failed to appear before the Board of Aldermen's Budget Committee to explain the department's proposed budget. The dispute centers on a proposed fiscal year 2027 police budget estimated between $250 million and $270 million, potentially tens of millions more than what Mayor Kara Spencer's administration says the city can afford. Spencer has argued state law limits the allocation to about $219 million. The budget committee approved these subpoenas Tuesday after no police commissioners attended a scheduled budget hearing. Aldermen said the subpoenas were intended to require commissioners to publicly answer questions about the department's spending request. Quote, the goal is not to be confrontational at all, close quote, said Alderman Rasheen Aldridge, a Democrat from St. Louis who represents the 14th Ward and chairs the budget committee. Quote, the goal is for them to present their FY27 budget. I don't think they get a pass to not come, close quote. Although the city funds the police department, the Board of Police Commissioners operates it under state control following a 2023 Missouri law that removed local authority from the mayor's office and restored state oversight of the department. Alderwoman Alicia Saunier, a Democrat from St. Louis who represents the 7th Ward and serves on the committee, said police officials should be held to the same standards as other city departments. Quote, we think it's necessary because the folks who want to make decisions on hundreds of millions of taxpayers' dollars come before the taxpayers to speak and explain their request to them, as every other department the city funds does, close quote, Saunier said. Acting Board President Shane Cohn, who approved the subpoenas, while Board President Megan Green remains on maternity leave, called the decision straightforward. Quote, I think entities that are using local taxpayer dollars should be obliged to come before the Board of Aldermen to explain their budget, close quote, Cohn said. The standoff reflects broader tensions between city leaders and the police board over control of public safety spending and city finances. Spencer has warned that funding the higher police request could strain the city budget and affect other services. Neither the mayor's office nor Chris Guriel, acting counsel and lead attorney for the St. Louis Board of Commissioners, returned calls seeking comment before publication. Sylvester Brown, Jr. is the Deaconess Foundation Community Advocacy Fellow. Continuing on the front page of the St. Louis American, this is our pillar. Rebuilt libraries restore community lifeline while signaling recovery, by Ashley Winters. With tears in her eyes, 11th Ward Committeewoman Amber Cole stood inside the newly restored Julia Davis Library and reflected on what the building means to the neighborhood. Quote, when you take knowledge out of the community, you take health and wealth. This is our community. This is our pillar, close quote, Cole said, describing the library as a vital, quote-unquote, community hub. Looking around the branch near O'Fallon Park, she added softly, quote, I'm glad to be home, close quote. Nearly a year after a tornado tore through North St. Louis, damaging thousands of homes and buildings, two neighborhood library branches are reopening this week. A milestone, residents say, represents more than repaired buildings. Julia Davis Library reopened to the public on Monday, May 18th, and Cabanning Library Sanctuary will reopen May 21st, nearly a year after a violent tornado tore through St. Louis, damaging or destroying more than 5,000 buildings and causing an estimated $1.6 billion in damage. A July 2025 recovery assessment found that major tornado damage across parts of North St. Louis remained unresolved weeks after the storm, underscoring the uneven pace of rebuilding in many neighborhoods. Located in North St. Louis neighborhoods heavily impacted by the tornado, both branches sustained major damage that forced them to close for repairs. Quote, every aspect in that building had to be touched in some way, close quote, said Justin Strutman, CEO of the St. Louis Public Library System. Julia Davis Library required a new roof, HVAC repairs, and restoration work throughout the building. Quote, driving down the road, the library is an outlier, close quote, said Taylor Price, Regional Youth Services Supervisor. Quote, there are other communities and businesses where you can still see the impact of the tornado, close quote. For Strutman, reopening the library is about more than repairing a structure. Quote, being able to bring light back to the darkness for the community is really exciting, close quote, he said. Before the tornado, Strutman said Julia Davis Library was constantly filled with children, teens, families, and seniors using the branch's programs, technology, and gathering spaces. The closure also displaced staff members eager to return to what Strutman described as their quote-unquote home. Quote, I feel like I'm at a family reunion to see all the familiar faces, close quote, said John Newcomer, regional branch manager for the St. Louis Public Library. Quote, we're just thrilled to be open, close quote. He said one of the most rewarding parts of reopening has been seeing residents pick up where they left off before the tornado. Quote, we're seeing teenagers come back who were here before the storm and seeing how much they've grown over the past year, close quote, he said. The libraries also are restoring programs residents relied on before the storm, including youth activities, meal distribution, and family support services. For residents like Stacy Johnson, the reopening restores an important part of everyday life. Quote, I'm glad that the library is back open, close quote, Johnson said. Johnson, who lives nearby, said she had to travel downtown while the branch was closed. She missed seeing familiar faces at Julia Davis and attending movie nights, health and wellness discussions, and community pantry events that provided diapers and food. Community activist Bob Williams said the reopening also honors the legacy of Dr. Julia Davis, the educator and community leader for whom the branch is named. Williams recalled visiting Davis's home near historic Sumner High School years ago. Quote, her home was like a library, close quote, Williams said. Reflecting on the reopening, he added, quote, I was just overwhelmed with joy. The library is a resource for our community, close quote. Residents Ann King and Tamika Jones also described the library as a critical neighborhood resource for children and families. Quote, it's an outlet for them, close quote, Jones said. King noted that many residents rely on the library's computers and internet access because they do not have those resources at home. As neighborhoods across St. Louis continue recovering from the tornado's destruction, residents say the reopening of Julia Davis and Cabani Libraries marks an important step in restoring community resources in North St. Louis. Community commitment defines honorees. By Ashley Winters of the St. Louis American.

generation of Black leaders helping shape St. Louis through business, advocacy, the arts, and community service were honored Thursday during the 2026 Salute to Young Leaders Awards reception presented by the St. Louis American Foundation. The annual event recognizes African American professionals under 40 whose work is impacting communities across the region. Michael Holmes, chairman of the board for the St. Louis American Foundation, said many of this year's honorees reflect a broader shift in how younger professionals define success, balancing career advancement with advocacy, mentorship, and service. Quote, they are giving back while simultaneously building their own careers, close quote, Holmes said. Quote, they care about others and want to help them succeed in life, close quote. Among this year's honorees is Church Pinkston, owner of Church Productions, whose photography and visual storytelling have documented St. Louis through what he describes as a more positive lens. Quote, we got a lot of negative press, but there are so many people doing great things in this city, close quote, Pinkston said. Quote, I want to help spread that awareness through my cameras, close quote. Raven Waitner, director of the foundation, said this year's class includes leaders involved in tornado relief, violence prevention, economic development, financial literacy, and arts advocacy. Quote, what stood out most this year was the depth of commitment each honoree has to the St. Louis community, close quote, Waitner said. Quote, across the board, these individuals are not only excelling in their respective fields, but are also actively pouring back into the region in meaningful ways, close quote. For Alonzo Townsend, the importance of giving back was shaped by mentors who guided him early in life and throughout his career, including his father and St. Louis music legends Oliver Sane, Johnny Johnson, and Robert Jr. Lockwood. He also credited support from the Kranzberg Arts Foundation and Chris Hansen with helping sharpen his creative vision and leadership skills. His journey also included personal hardship. Townsend said losing his home during last year's tornado became a turning point in his life and career. Quote, losing so much through personal and professional adversity, including losing my home in last year's tornado, made me surrender to God and begin the journey to redeem and rebuild, close quote, he said. Quote, it reminded me never to take the journey for granted again, close quote. As Mission Fund Director for the St. Louis Blues Society, Townsend helped lead pandemic relief efforts that raised more than $100,000 in direct grants for musicians in need. He also serves with the Opera Theater of St. Louis's New Works Collective. Reflecting on his path as a young professional, Townsend said integrity and accountability remain central to his work. Quote, respect is everything, close quote, Townsend said. Quote, the most valuable currency is time. The second is your name. Be accountable, walk with worth, and maintain empathy. Never stop learning, and never be afraid to apologize. Next up, Year of Resilience. Sumner's class of 2026 graduates after months of adversity, by Kenya Vaughn. When the class of 2026 arrived at historic Charles Sumner High School 4 years ago, they stepped into a building still recovering from virtual learning, pandemic disruptions, and uncertainty. They finished their journey standing in the same place many were when a tornado tore through their school 1 year earlier, the Dr. Henry Givens Jr. building at Harris Stowe State University. On May 16, 2025, a violent tornado struck St. Louis, whipped through Sumner's historic building in the Ville, damaging the home of the oldest continuously operating Black public high school west of the Mississippi. Quote, it really impacted me emotionally because that building was like my second home, close quote, said salutatorian Romel Calhoun. Quote, it was almost like losing your childhood home, close quote. Calhoun and his classmates spent their final year away from their educational home, attending classes in the nearby Stevens Middle School building. Quote, when you're from the historic Sumner High School, you can get through anything, close quote, Calhoun said. Quote, that's what our legacy is built off of, perseverance, close quote. A portion of Calhoun's own home also was destroyed. He spent weeks without power and was homeless for nearly a month. Still, he graduated second in his class and will attend Whittier College in Los Angeles as a track and field student athlete while pursuing his goal of becoming an aerospace engineer and astronaut. Quote, Sumner was our oasis, close quote, he said. Quote, but class of 2026, the world is waiting for you, close quote. Even while displaced, the class of 2026 continued its mission of helping put Sumner back on the map. This was the class that revived Sumner's student council and brought track and field back, finishing fifth in
and district competition. Students also earned regional awards in art, photography, and film while competing nationally in robotics and museum studies. The tornado was ruthless, disrupting more than classrooms across North St. Louis. Libraries closed, youth programs were displaced, internet access points disappeared, and students across damaged neighborhoods lost many of the spaces they relied on outside school. Quote, we have a simple motto, which is, quote, excellence as expected, close quote, museum studies teacher Mac Williams said. Quote, when we were faced with adversity, we just had to double down on our commitment, close quote. Williams said the class helped restore the culture and expectations that once defined Sumner's legacy. Quote, this is the class of resilience, close quote, Williams said. Quote, they restored what it means to be a bulldog, close quote. St. Louis Public Schools Superintendent Dr. Myra M. Berry reminded graduates that Sumner's history stretches back to 1875 and that they now carry forward a legacy shaped by generations of Black achievement and perseverance. Quote, to belong to Sumner is not merely to attend school, close quote, Berry said. Quote, it is to inherit a tradition forged through generations of collective aspiration, close quote. She acknowledged the tornado directly. Quote, 1 year ago, your persistence was tested, close quote, Berry said. Quote, a devastating tornado displaced not only your school, but the rhythm of your everyday life, close quote. Berry said students continued moving forward with dignity, composure, and determination, close quote, despite the disruption. Valedictorian Kelsey Lawson Rainey spoke about entering high school feeling lost after not being accepted into a private school she hoped to attend. Quote, looking back, Sumner gave me opportunities I may have missed otherwise, close quote, she said. Senior Elise Rucundo and other classmates reflected on how quickly 4 years shaped them through pandemic disruptions, displacement, and personal growth. Posthumous diplomas were presented to the families of Kylie Johnson and Sincere Thomas. Interim Assistant Principal Dr. Diana Sumner delivered remarks on behalf of Principal Dr. Rhonda Wallace, who was absent attending her son's graduation. Wallace wrote that the class endured challenges, quote, that could have broken lesser groups, close quote. For Calhoun's father, Rory Calhoun, watching his son cross the stage, was a culmination of survival. Quote, it was monumental, close quote, he said. Quote, we had to figure out how to make it work after the tornado, but we are a team, close quote. He watched his son study by generator light and refused to give up. Quote, I'm so glad my son had the opportunity to attend Sumner, close quote, he said. Quote, the school just fits him. And from the moment he got there, he grew into the man he is now, close quote. Quote, when you walk across that stage, you let them know, close quote, Wallace wrote. Quote, let them know that you cannot be broken, close quote. The class of 2026 did exactly that. Moving now to the editorial page of the St. Louis American, here's a guest editorial by Mark Morial, who is National Urban League President and CEO. Supreme Court uses false facts in flawed ruling. Starts with a quote. What Alito doesn't mention is that since 2013, the racial turnout gap around the nation has exploded. It beggars belief that Alito was unaware of this fact. He reached back nearly 20 years to include the only two elections in American history in which black and white turnout reached parity. Surely he or one of his clerks checked to see whether they could update the Shelby County argument that racism in American elections was over by using more recent data. But the data is unambiguous. Roberts' assurances in Shelby County were spectacularly wrong. That's from Kevin Morris of the Brennan Center for Justice. Mr. Morial's editorial starts here. What happens when the highest court in the land issues a decision based on faulty reasoning or inaccurate data? The shameful Plessy v. Ferguson decision in 1896 obliterated 30 years of hard-fought progress toward racial equality under the law and thrust the nation into the dark and violent era of Jim Crow. Last month's decision in Louisiana v. Calais, like 2013's Shelby County v. Holder, is destined to live in infamy alongside Plessy. We cannot wait a single moment, let alone 70 years as we did with Plessy, to rectify the court's mistake. The court and Congress must acknowledge the Calais decision was based on misleading data and restore the provisions of the Voting Rights Act that it overturned.
The deluge of racially motivated voter suppression laws that Shelby unleashed made a mockery of Chief Justice John Roberts' claim that, quote-unquote, current conditions did not justify federal protection against discriminatory state voting laws. So, too, does the frenzy of states enacting racially gerrymandered congressional maps disprove the majority's assumption that states would not exploit Calais to disguise discrimination as partisanship. Even more egregiously, Justice Samuel Alito's opinion relied on a false claim, quote, copied almost verbatim, close quote, from a Trump administration filing that black voter turnout had exceeded white voter turnout in two of the five most recent presidential elections. As The Guardian's investigation revealed, the administration's false claim rested on a misleading voter turnout calculation. The administration calculated turnout using the entire adult population, including non-citizens, disenfranchised individuals, and others ineligible to vote, which artificially inflated turnout figures, particularly for black voters. The general accepted standard for calculating voter turnout is the voting eligible population. By that standard, black voter turnout in Louisiana has consistently trailed white turnout in every election since at least 2012. In fact, the racial turnout gap not only widened nationwide after Shelby, but it also grew twice as fast in counties previously covered by the preclearance requirement that Shelby overturned. Instead of acknowledging the truth of the late Justice Ruth Bader Ginsburg's observance that, quote, throwing out preclearance when it has worked is like throwing away your umbrella in a rainstorm because you are not getting wet, close quote, the majority blithely ignored the wreckage Shelby left in its wake and used its own willful delusion to justify even further destruction. Constitutional law cannot rest on false facts. Hard-won civil rights protections cannot be snatched away based on manipulative sleight of hand. The Supreme Court itself has explicitly recognized that precedents resting on demonstrably false or fundamentally outdated factual assumptions warrant reconsideration or overruling. In his concurrence in Ramos v. Louisiana, Justice Brett Kavanaugh wrote, quote, a precedent that is egregiously wrong or based on a demonstrably false factual premise should not continue to bind the court, close quote. The Supreme Court has the power to shape political power and voter representation for generations. Plessy, to the nation's everlasting shame, grotesquely distorted that power. This generation has the opportunity and the responsibility to steer the nation back toward justice. Here's an item from the Another View column on the editorial page. City Sidelined Proven Recovery Programs by Nahuel Pfeffer, who is the former director of the St. Louis Community Development Administration. Last week, St. Louis Public Radio published an investigation documenting how decisions at City Hall slowed tornado recovery. The mayor's response included pointed criticisms of the city's Community Development Administration, a department I led from September 22nd to November 2025. I feel compelled to set the record straight because the people of St. Louis deserve an accurate accounting of what happened. Mayor Kara Spencer told St. Louis Public Radio that, quote, the vast majority of funds we had awarded many years before to CDA were still unspent, close quote, when she took office, and that CDA was, quote, clearly incapable of getting funds effectively out the door, close quote. Both statements are false. CDA was charged with administering $189 million in ARPA funds. Before I left, I explained to the Board of Aldermen that less than 25%, which represented about $43 million, remained in city accounts. The rest had been spent, $94 million, or advanced to nonprofit partners equaling $52 million. The suggestion that our team was quote-unquote incapable is especially offensive. Our analysts, planners, accountants, engineers, attorneys, and program managers managed the largest allocation of federal funds. CDA's federal expenditures grew from $24 million in 2022 to $58 million in 2024. Claims about home repair funds are similarly inaccurate. CDA leveraged a $15 million ARPA appropriation, all committed and more than 80% spent when I left, to repair more than 1,000 homes and roughly triple our home repair program. In 2025 alone, according to figures released by the Spencer administration's new CDA leadership, CDA's home repair programs completed work on 499 homes. The Office of Recovery, by the city's own dashboard, has completed work on 23.
St. Louis was already in a housing crisis before the tornado. Development agencies had spent years expanding home repair and housing production programs while creating rental assistance, down payment assistance, and stabilization programs. After the tornado, I repeatedly urged the mayor's office to scale existing programs to meet the extraordinary need. Instead, the administration spent months hiring consultants, including McKinsey, Ernst & Young, Deployed Resources, Tetra Tech, SLS, and Kia Point to build an office of recovery that duplicated existing city capacity. The approach largely failed because the mayor's office was not structured to manage contracts and invoices at that scale. As a result, efforts to appropriate tornado recovery funds remain stalled at the Board of Aldermen. Programs designed to rebuild North St. Louis existed, but the administration chose not to use them. The Board of Aldermen should appropriate at least $150 million in RAM settlement funds to define tornado recovery programs, not to a generic recovery account controlled by the mayor's office, but line by line to departments capable of executing the work. Two-thirds of the funds should go toward home repair, housing production, and neighborhood transformation, with the rest split among rental assistance, down payment assistance, shelter, and other needs. The city also needs to consolidate its fragmented housing and development agencies under a single department. None of these steps will bring back the year North St. Louis lost, but they can help chart a real path forward. The city has the tools, the funds, and the capacity to rebuild. It just needs the will to use them. Here's an article from the news page. Missouri congressional map dispute could disrupt primary. This is by Sylvester Brown Jr. of the St. Louis American. Missouri election officials still do not know which congressional map will govern the August primary, creating uncertainty that attorneys, election officials, and referendum advocates warn could trigger lawsuits and confusion for candidates and voters. Due to recent unanimous rulings by the Missouri Supreme Court, a congressional map redrawn last year can currently be used in the August 4th primary. The court also noted it is impossible to know for certain which map is officially in effect until signatures submitted by the nonprofit People Not Politicians are fully verified by the Missouri Secretary of State's office. The dispute centers on House Bill 1, the 2025 law that redrew Missouri's 8 U.S. congressional districts. The new map splits Kansas City into 3 congressional districts and stretches the 5th district roughly 200 miles east through 14 counties along the Missouri River, reshaping the district currently represented by Democratic U.S. Representative Emanuel Cleaver, one of 2 Black members of Missouri's congressional delegation. The other is Democratic U.S. Representative Wesley Bell of the St. Louis area. Republicans now hold 6 of Missouri's 8 congressional seats. The map redraw came after President Donald Trump pressured Missouri Republicans to help preserve the party's narrow majority in the U.S. House ahead of the 2026 midterm elections. 5 Republicans have filed to challenge Cleaver, who said he plans to remain in this race regardless of which map is ultimately used. People Not Politicians submitted more than 300,000 signatures seeking a referendum on the new map, exceeding the legal threshold required to suspend the law pending a public vote, according to referendum supporters. But Secretary of State Denny Hoskins said county clerks and local election authorities are still verifying signatures and have until July 27th to complete the process. The court also heard arguments over whether the map complied with constitutional requirements that districts remain compact and contiguous. During arguments before the court, Assistant Attorney General Kathleen Hunker defended the map and the state's redistricting process. Quote, there's no such thing as a perfect map, close quote, Hunker argued, adding that the plan met constitutional requirements. Referendum advocates warn the delay could create election chaos if the map is later determined to have been suspended before the primary election takes place. Quote, what happens next is chaos, close quote, said Chuck Hatfield, an attorney representing People Not Politicians. Quote, one could speculate that a candidate might
have a lawsuit and say, well, the primaries were conducted using the wrong maps, close quote. Last week, Hoskins told reporters he does not plan to immediately determine whether the referendum qualified for the ballot. Quote, there's county clerks and local election authorities that are still verifying those signatures, and they have until July 27th, close quote, Hoskins said. Quote, I can start my certification process on July 28th, and obviously they have to be completed by August 4th, close quote. Waiting until late July or August could likely create a chaotic legal situation in which the legitimacy of the August 4th primary could be challenged, referendum supporters argue. The Missouri Supreme Court's ruling itself acknowledged the uncertainty. In the

time, I have no actionable legal information as to what congressional district map is in effect, close quote. Hoskins responded that Lennon was simply, quote, not doing her job, close quote. Lennon pushed back, saying her office has been preparing to run elections under the 2025 map. Quote, I've done my job, close quote, Lennon said, quote, and I'm waiting for him to do his, close quote. Sylvester Brown Jr. is the Deaconess Foundation Community Advocacy Fellow. Up next, a few news briefs. Tennis Partnership supports East St. Louis students. The East St. Louis Community Tennis Association and the Missouri Valley section of the United States Tennis Association distributed tennis rackets, coloring books, and other supplies to third grade students at three East St. Louis schools as part of the launch of the city's 2026 summer tennis program. Students at Wyvetter Young School of Excellence, Katie Harper Wright Elementary School, and Officer Elementary School also received beginner tennis balls, bookmarks, and book bags during presentations held last week. Coloring books highlight influential black tennis figures, including late champion Arthur Ashe, who attended Sumner High School in St. Louis. St. Louis population decline accelerates. St. Louis lost more than 23,000 residents between 2020 and 2025, the steepest percentage population decline among major U.S. cities, according to the new U.S. Census Bureau estimates. The city's population fell by 7.7% during the first half of the decade, surpassing declines in cities including San Francisco and New Orleans. Demographer Ness Sandoval of St. Louis University told the St. Louis Post-Dispatch that the figures likely do not yet reflect the full impact of the May 2025 tornado, which may lead to additional losses in future revisions. Census data also showed St. Louis lost housing units from 2024 to 2025, while most U.S. cities added housing. Missouri House rejects parental rights bill. The Missouri House voted down legislation that would have expanded parental rights in decisions involving children's education and health care, halting the proposal for the current legislative session. The measure failed Thursday after drawing opposition from some lawmakers and advocacy groups. The bill sought to give parents broader access to school curriculum materials, student records, and medical information involving their children. Supporters said the proposal would increase transparency and strengthen parental involvement, while critics argued parts of the legislation could create legal and privacy concerns. Moving to the business page of the St. Louis American, WSIE amplifies its regional reach. Legacy of jazz, community, and culture travels farther with stronger signal. By Kenya Vaughn. On a bright May morning inside Dunham Hall, the heartbeat of WSIE 88.7 The Sound pulsed a little stronger. The Heritage Jazz Station, which first hit the airwaves in 1970 as part of Southern Illinois University Edwardsville's mass communications program, gathered donors, students, volunteers, and longtime supporters for a ribbon cutting marking a new tower and HD transmitter. The station now operates largely through underwriting, listener support, and community donations. Quote, this feels like a gift to me personally, close quote, said Paula Bridges, executive director of university marketing and communications at SIUE. Quote, now they have access to it in farther reaches of the region, whereas now it's been extended, it's been amplified, and we can share in the love of the artist and the music that they're playing, close quote. For a station built on jazz and the generations who have loved, lived, and learned through it, reach matters. Quote, this has been a project over 20 years in the making, close quote, said General Manager Jason Church. Quote, my predecessors have tried time and time again to get a new transmitter and a new antenna, close quote. The station's previous transmitter dated back to 1986, well past its expected lifespan. Church explained that listeners in Chesterfield, O'Fallon, Baldwin, and other pockets of the St. Louis region are now picking up the signal with clarity. Quote, it gives us a new lease on life, literally, close quote, he said. And for one of the region's few remaining full-time jazz stations, that reach is tied closely to audience growth and long-term sustainability. WSIE's story has long been about more than equipment. It's about the students who learn to announce their first on-air breaks, the volunteers who keep specialty shows alive. The donors believe jazz still deserves a home on the FM dial.
Bridges captured that part in her opening remarks. Quote, "The volunteers and students who developed their accounts have kept us alive and its mission strong," close quote, she said. Quote, "Today is more

0: More than a celebration, it's a long-standing commitment to musical excellence across our campus, the St. Louis region, and nationwide, close quote. Church echoed that gratitude, calling out for former engineers, longtime sponsors, and the students who keep the station sound fresh. Quote, I've been a huge fan of this radio station ever since I was a youngster, he said. Quote, it's a project of passion for me. My goal is to make sure that this place outlasts my time here, close quote. Robin Boyce, Associate Director for Corporate Support and one of the station's most visible ambassadors, spoke about witnessing WSIE's generational impact. She remembers the students lighting up when Samara Joy won a Grammy. It sparked the memory of the first time she saw Joy perform at Jazz St. Louis a few years ago and how it brought her parents back to her in a rush of sound and memory. Quote, I cried because I saw my mom and dad standing up there, close quote, she said. Quote, they passed on long ago, but they were right on that stage dancing. This music keeps you alive. It keeps you moving. It's great music. Boyce also sees WSIE as a bridge, connecting young listeners to the roots of the music they hear sampled in hip-hop, R&B, and pop. Quote, all that sampling came from somewhere, close quote, she said. Quote, if you have these conversations with young people today, you have to share with them that they started all this way back in the day, close quote. For Bridges, the new transmitter is as much a cultural amplifier as a technical upgrade. Quote, WSIE has been laboring in the love and legacy of music for decades, close quote, she said. Quote, but if your transmitter only goes so far, you can only reach so many people. Now we can extend farther west, south, east, and north. She hopes listeners, especially young ones, understand that jazz is the foundation beneath nearly every genre they love. Quote, I hope they understand that great music is great music, no matter what the genre, close quote, Bridges said. Quote, and jazz is at the core of American music, close quote. Continuing on the business page, here are some items from the People on the Move column. Two Affinia Healthcare employees were recognized for their work in community health during the recent Community Health Workers Association of Missouri conference. Candace Henderson, Affinia's Director of Community Health, received the organization's Individual and Community Capacity Building Award after being nominated in eight categories. Henderson leads a team of health workers who connect residents with health screenings and other services. Nyla Hudson, a community health worker with Affinia, received the Individual and Community Assessment Award. Her duties include coordinating mobile mammography events and conducting health screenings. Ralph McNeil, a senior principal software engineer at Zillow, helped develop an e-book designed to support technical leadership among the company's principal engineers. McNeil, a 2003 graduate of the University of Missouri St. Louis, said the project was, quote, shaped by real-world challenges and experiences, close quote. At Zillow, McNeil helps guide the design and strategic direction of technology platforms and tools across several departments, including data analytics, artificial intelligence, infrastructure, and developer experience. Washington University in St. Louis awarded an honorary Doctor of Fine Arts degree to Quaffa Coleman during the university's commencement ceremony May 15th. Coleman is the president and CEO of the Muni, the nation's oldest and largest outdoor musical theater. He began his career there in 1998 as an usher before rising through administrative and leadership positions and becoming president and CEO in 2021. Former State Representative Clem Smith has been appointed to the Missouri Ethics Commission. Smith, who represented Missouri's 85th District, currently serves on the Hazelwood School District Board. He previously worked as an aircraft assembly mechanic for Boeing and now works as a refinery operator for Phillips 66. Smith also has served as Secretary of the Uplift Foundation of Greater St. Louis and as a unit committeeman with the International Union of Operating Engineers, Local 399. Here's a news item. Historic school buildings targeted for stabilization efforts. This was written by the St. Louis American staff. Two long vacant St. Louis school buildings could soon undergo stabilization work as city officials try to preserve the historic properties for future redevelopment rather than demolition. Contractors recently submitted bids for repair work at the former Cleveland High School in Dutchtown and Marshall School in the Ville, the St. Louis Business Journal reported. The buildings have sat vacant for years while suffering water damage, vandalism, and break-ins. The projects are being overseen by the St. Louis Development Corporation, and the land clearance for Redevelopment Authority, which acquired the properties earlier this year from St. Louis Public Schools. Officials have said the immediate goal is to stabilize the buildings and prevent further deterioration while the city explores long-term redevelopment possibilities. Funding for the work is expected to come largely from federal American Rescue Plan Act dollars, which must be spent by late 2026. The former Cleveland High School at 4352 Louisiana Avenue has been vacant for nearly two decades after multiple redevelopment proposals stalled. The building has suffered years of water damage and vandalism. Marshall School at 4322 Aldine Avenue has also remained empty for years, drawing concern from residents and preservation advocates over worsening conditions and repeated trespassing. City officials and preservation advocates have argued both schools remain historically significant neighborhood landmarks, despite mounting rehabilitation costs and environmental concerns tied to aging buildings. Stephen Westbrooks, the recently appointed president and CEO of SLDC, has said the agency intends to take a strategic approach to the future of the sites rather than predetermine whether they should be redeveloped or demolished. Quote, "The intention is to do what's best," close quote, Westbrooks told St. Louis Magazine in March, adding that the agency wants to study, quote, "what the future opportunity is for that building," close quote. Potential long-term uses publicly discussed for the properties have included housing, mixed-use redevelopment, and community-oriented projects, although no final redevelopment plans have been announced. Moving to the Your Health Matters page, doula expansion bill heads to governor. This was written by the St. Louis American staff. Missouri lawmakers have approved legislation that would expand Medicaid access to doula services, a move supporters say could strengthen maternal health care as more Black families seek culturally responsive support during pregnancy and childbirth. The measure, House Bill 2372, now awaits action from Governor Mike Kehoe. Among its maternal health provisions, the bill would formally establish the, quote, Missouri Doula Reimbursement Act, close quote, and expand pathways for doulas to receive reimbursement through Missouri's Medicaid program known as Mo Health Net. Doulas are trained birth workers who provide non-medical support before, during, and after childbirth. They do not deliver babies, but often help pregnant women navigate medical appointments, labor, postpartum recovery, and breastfeeding support. Under Missouri's existing Medicaid framework, pregnant Medicaid recipients already can access doula services when recommended by a physician or other licensed provider. Covered services include prenatal visits, labor support, and assistance during the postpartum period. The legislation would place broader doula reimbursement provisions into state law and expand how doulas participate in Medicaid managed care programs. The bill also adds childbirth education classes to covered maternal care services. Missouri began reimbursing doulas through Medicaid under an emergency administrative rule issued in 2024 after state officials cited concerns about maternal health outcomes and access to care for pregnant women. Since the program launched, more than 625 Missouri Medicaid participants have used doula services during pregnancy and postpartum recovery, according to the Missouri Department of Social Services. The proposal comes as doulas have become increasingly visible in Black maternal health advocacy efforts in St. Louis and nationally. Black women continue to face disproportionately high rates of pregnancy-related complications and maternal mortality compared with white women. Public health researchers have linked those disparities to unequal access to care, chronic stress, underlying health conditions, and racial bias within the medical system. State Representative Lakeisha Bosley, a Democrat from St. Louis, who has supported expanding doula access, said doulas can help address gaps many women of color experience in the healthcare system. Quote, "It not only bridges the gap, which we have not historically seen ourselves," close quote, Bosley told KBIA earlier this year. Research research cited by supporters of the legislation has linked doula-assisted births to lower rates of cesarean sections, fewer premature births, and improved breastfeeding outcomes. In Black communities, doulas increasingly are viewed as part of rebuilding support systems around childbirth that many families say were weakened over generations as birth care became more institutionalized and less community-centered. Many Black doulas describe their work as extending beyond delivery rooms. In addition to labor support, they often help families locate transportation, food assistance, housing resources, and postpartum support. Missouri is among more than 30 states that either reimburse doula services through Medicaid or are implementing policies to do so. The broader healthcare legislation also includes provisions related to telemedicine, contraception access, and maternal care services. But the doula provisions have emerged as one of the bill's most closely watched maternal health components. Quote, this will assist women who are going through one of the proudest moments, potentially, of their lives. Make sure that they have an advocate with them as they're going through their birthing plan and doula services. Close quote, Peters told the Missouri Independent. Next up, East St. Louis activist honored for food access advocacy. Grace Griffin named Jamala Rogers Young visionary. This was written by the St. Louis American staff. Grace Griffin, a fifth-generation resident of East St. Louis, has been named the 2026 Jamala Rogers Young Visionary for her work addressing food access and environmental inequities in the community. Griffin plans to use the $3,000 award to launch a public education and organizing campaign focused on food access, including community gardening, supporting local growers, and preparing healthy meals. Supporters of the initiative said the effort also aims to build momentum for addressing longstanding environmental and food-related disparities in East St. Louis. The issue has been a persistent challenge in the city for years. According to the U.S. Department of Agriculture's Food Access Research Atlas, many East St. Louis neighborhoods meet the definition of low-income, low-access areas, commonly known as food deserts. A health assessment from the East Side Health District found that nearly half of the census tracts in its service area, including several in East St. Louis, qualified as food deserts. The St. Louis region also continues to face broader food insecurity challenges. St. Louis Area Food Bank reports that 1 in 7 adults and 1 in 6 children in the bi-state region experience food insecurity. The annual award recognizes young adults engaged in social justice and community advocacy. It is named for longtime St. Louis activist Jamala Rogers. Griffin's focus on food access and environmental inequities reflects broader concerns about how limited access to healthy food affects health and quality of life in communities such as East St. Louis. Residents are encouraged to participate in the, quote, At the Table Food and Health in Our Community Survey, close quote, developed by Word in Black, a national news collaborative rooted in the legacy of the Black press. The St. Louis American is among the organization's member publications. The survey examines how food costs, neighborhood conditions, and access to healthy options affect daily life and long-term health. Organizers say the information gathered will help document community experiences and identify solutions residents believe could improve food access and health outcomes in underserved neighborhoods. Here's a guest commentary. East St. Louis Faces Accountability Reckoning by James T. Ingram for the St. Louis American. Ingram, an East St. Louis native and writer, covers the Illinois political scene. Well, the federal chickens have finally come home to roost for the former director of the East St. Louis Public Library, as well as for the city of East St. Louis, in their housing authority whistleblower retaliation lawsuit. Kenyatta T. Harris, the former East St. Louis Public Library director, has been sentenced to 15 months in prison after admitting to embezzling more than $91,000 from the library, as well as $10,000 from the Illinois Department of Human Services. Harris, 42 years old, pleaded guilty in March to 8 counts of wire fraud, theft from federally funded programs, as well as bank fraud. Court documents reveal that between March 2022 and March 2023, Harris was employed as a public aid eligibility assistant at the St. Clair County Family Community Resource Center through the Illinois Department of Human Services, IDHS. Her job was to replace lost, stolen, or damaged link cards. However, instead, she used 98 cards for the benefit of herself. family, and friends, resulting in the loss of more than $10,000 to IDHS. If that were not enough, Harris redoubled her thievery after being appointed to the position of library director in March 2023. Then, from July 3, 2023 to June 6, 2024, Harris knowingly used the library's credit card to make personal purchases, including repairs to her personal vehicle, as well as to obtain cash advances totaling nearly $92,000, according to the U.S. Attorney's Office for the Southern District of Illinois. And had Harris been a librarian who actually reads, she would have known that one of the previous library directors, Marlon P. Bush, was sentenced to 12 months in federal prison back in 2018, also for embezzling funds with the library's credit card. The library's board should also be held accountable for being fiscally inept and asleep at the wheel after one previous conviction of a director and for not scrutinizing purchases made on the library's credit card. That brings us to the East St. Louis Housing Authority and a recent federal sanctioning of the City of East St. Louis and City Manager Robert Betts after finding them culpable in obstructing discovery and their, quote, flagrant bad faith, close quote, in the discovery process. This comes after HUD threatened sanctions and or federal oversight back in 2024 due to accusations of management of East St. Louis public housing, including five changes in leadership between 2023 and 2024. One concern included East St. Louis City Manager Robert Betts applying for the position of ESLHA Executive Director, only to withdraw his application after scrutiny of the process and an April 29, 2024 warning letter from William O. Dawson, the Director of the Chicago Regional Office of HUD, to East St. Louis Mayor Charles Powell III. However, the obstruction claims were, by and large, fueled by a whistleblower and former ESLHA board member, Shanta Miller, and her husband, Nicholas Miller, a 31-year East St. Louis police veteran, who claimed that they were forced out of their respective positions in retaliation for raising concerns that the interim director of the Housing Authority was not following federal regulations and guidelines. As a result, Judge David W. Dugan recently entered a default judgment against the City of East St. Louis and City Manager Robert Betts on all claims against them. In addition to $10,871 in sanctions due to their, quote, repeated and willful disregard of explicit court orders, deadlines, close quote. This is also not the ESLHA's first rodeo with public housing malfeasance after being under the longest federal receivership in history, 32 years, from October 1985 to September 2017. In the meantime, East St. Louis residents continue to be the victims of the brazen criminality, thievery, ineptitude, malfeasance, and moral decay of those in positions of authority. U.S. Attorney Stephen D. Weinhoft got it right in his statement regarding the Kenyatta T. Harris sentencing when he said, quote, those who abuse a position of trust and steal taxpayer funds must be held accountable. Public resources belong to the community, not to those who believe they are above the law, close quote. I only hope that as the federal roundup continues, the paddy wagon is big enough to accommodate every, quote, public servant, close quote, who refuses to learn that lesson. Continuing in the St. Louis American, Representative Crockett urges deeper political engagement. This was written by the St. Louis American staff. U.S. Representative Jasmine Crockett delivered a forceful call to political action Saturday during the sold-out 45th annual St. Louis County Democrats Gala, urging attendees to become more engaged beyond high-profile elections. Quote, dig deep and do more, close quote, Crockett told the crowd of more than 500 during the May 16th event. She warned that political complacency has contributed to setbacks involving abortion rights, voting rights, and congressional representation. Crockett, a St. Louis native who represents Texas's 30th congressional district, emphasized the importance of local elections and down-ballot races, arguing they often have the greatest impact on daily life. She also discussed recent court rulings involving congressional maps in several states and criticized what she described as efforts to weaken voting access. Speaking bluntly about federal oversight, public workers, and political accountability, Crockett urged attendees attendees not to disengage from the political process, even when frustrated by national politics. She said local organizing and participation remain critical to protecting communities and expanding opportunities. The gala also honored several local leaders, including Thomas Eagleton Award recipient Chantel Jones, a former Missouri State Representative and community advocate. Crockett closed by encouraging attendees to volunteer, organize, and remain politically active. Quote, "You may not do politics, but politics will do you," close quote, she said. Moving on to the Living It page, from one East St. Louis son to another, Wiggins honors Miles Davis with centennial set that mirrors the Master's Evolution by Kenya Vaughn of the St. Louis American. May 26th marked the 100th birthday of music icon Miles Dewey Davis. Across the region, tributes have poured in for the Alton-born, East St. Louis-raised genius who expanded the very possibility of sound through the lens of jazz. Out of Miles's horn came ideas that shifted the trajectory of American music. What has been most striking about the local celebrations is how clearly they reveal the breadth and depth of his influence. On Saturday night, fellow East St. Louis native Anthony Wiggins demonstrated the local influence of Davis when he added his voice to Jazz St. Louis's Miles in May centennial celebration. Wiggins' set that he called The Legacy Lives On offered insight into the musical dexterity that defined Davis's career and how it has shaped Wiggins' approach as a trumpeter. From straight-ahead swing to bebop, post-bop, the blues, and a stone-cold groove, Wiggins and his friends, Adam Manis on keys, Kwane Johnson on tenor sax, Zeb Briskovich on bass, and Miles Vandiver on drums, used the Faring Jazz Bistro stage to honor Davis not only as an innovator, but as a master of reinvention. Wiggins shared a few stories, including how Davis first met his mentor Charlie Parker in St. Louis. Wiggins said Parker, then playing saxophone with Billy Eckstein's band, needed a trumpet player for a gig. Quote, "Miles was asked if he had a union card, and he said yes," close quote, Wiggins told the crowd. Quote, "That's how that connection began, right here in St. Louis," close quote. Davis and Parker would reconnect in New York, where Davis was enrolled at Juilliard. He left school to study Parker instead, a decision that gave him the tools to become a singular figure in music. Wiggins honored that sensibility through Johnson's playing. The harmonies and melodic lines underscored the saxophone's role as an anchor in the jazz tradition, from bop to post-bop to Davis's fusion period, where the horn often mimicked the shimmer of an electric organ with an almost auto-tuned edge. The ebb and flow between Briskovich's bass and Manis's piano created a swing that framed the bop in Wiggins's horn. He was sparing with the riffs, but when he laid them down, they landed, especially during their take on Dig. Wiggins reminded the audience that Dig is a contrafact of the jazz standard Sweet Georgia Brown. The way musicians made money during those days, they would take already established chord changes and put their own melody on it, close quote, he explained. They moved into Freddie Freeloader, the lone selection from Davis's Kind of Blue album, which was the best-selling jazz album of all time. While the album is celebrated for its modal approach, Freddie Freeloader is Davis's reminder that the blues is the foundation. Wiggins leaned into that truth, letting the rhythm section do the heavy lifting, and Briskovich and Vandiver delivered. Before the next tune, Wiggins offered his only prepared remarks of the night after sharing the recording and release date and noting that it was written by Jimmy Heath. He explained the significance of the piece. Quote, "This offering showcases how Miles's deeper exploration of modal performance used looser forms, tempos, and time meters," close quote, Wiggins said. They closed the show with the theme. In a night dedicated to honoring Miles Davis, Wiggins and his ensemble illuminated the evolutionary value of his music. They showed how Davis stretched the blues, reshaped harmony, reimagined rhythm, and expanded the vocabulary of jazz in particular and music in general. You've been listening to the St. Louis American. My name's Greg Conroy. This has been brought to you by the good folks at Mind's Eye Organization, helping the low vision and blind communities in the St. Louis region since 1973. Have a great week. Take care.
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2: Good evening. This evening, look for partly cloudy skies. Tonight, expect clear skies with a low near 71. Friday, look for partly cloudy skies with a high near 74. Friday night, expect clear skies with a low near 67. Saturday, expect sunshine with a high near 80. Get your weather every hour right here on Mind's Eye Radio, your virtual newsstand.
3: In Belleville and Fairview Heights, it's partly cloudy and 82 degrees. In O'Fallon, it's sunny and 84 degrees.
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1: Good evening. It's 9 o'clock.

Welcome to the Central Illinois News Roundup on Mind's Eye Radio. It's Thursday, May 28th, 2026. Wendy Roylance reporting. Illinois lawmakers passed a landmark AI accountability bill as Christian County residents join the ranks and say no thank you to a possible data center. The University of Illinois police have installed 4,000 live cameras to deter crime on campus. Paris, Illinois Beach remains closed as community members wonder if the water is linked to E. coli. An indicator of inflation has worsened as America's income and spending tightens. And Decatur police and local grocery stores are teaming up to fight food insecurity. Warmer temperatures and rain is out of the forecast. Thank you for joining me tonight. We begin with another look at AI. Following in the footsteps of New York and California, Illinois state lawmakers passed a bill on Wednesday that seeks to increase transparency and accountability among the largest and most capable artificial intelligence models. We're talking about Senate Bill 315. It passed unanimously in the House on Wednesday. It heads to the governor now for consideration. Legislators modeled this bill after 2025 laws in New York and California, hoping to further a national standard, they say, that is lacking at the federal level. The legislation enacted would create critical protections against the most catastrophic risk that advanced AI systems pose to public safety, according to House sponsor Representative Daniel Dedick of Buffalo Grove. He went on to say that artificial intelligence is among the most significant technological advancements of modern time, but it has the potential to drastically improve the quality of life of people throughout the world, but also only if deployed responsibly. Senate Bill 315 is targeted towards the most capable models developed by the largest companies through its threshold. $500 million in revenue and a massive computing measurement, OpenAI and Anthropic both supported the bill throughout the process, and it passed the House 110-0. As these models grow more powerful, this kind of enforceable accountability matters more than ever, according to Cesar Fernandez, Anthropic's head of U.S. state and local government relations. Illinois lawmakers have set a new standard, and we hope other states and federal government build on the dedication to AI safety. Senate sponsor Senator Mary Allen from Libertyville compared the technology to the Wild Wild West and said lawmakers can't take the same approach they did with social media, an approach that was minimal until just recently. This is not about stopping innovation, but rather about balancing the great promise with its potential harms, she said, while introducing the bill in committee on May 13th. In a 52-5 vote, state senators approved the bill last week. The bill would require developers to create and publish a transparency framework explaining how the company applies industry standards, measures model capabilities and chance of catastrophic risk, and identifies and responds to safety incidents. Developers would also be required to employ third-party auditors to ensure compliance with the framework, a provision still a point of contention for some industry stakeholders, including TechNet, a coalition of tech executives across the industry. We remain concerned that Illinois would effectively be requiring private actors to make highly subjective determinations requiring AI safety compliance without establishing national standards, certifications, or clear regulatory guardrails, said TechNet representative Ninia Linear. Advocates like Secure AI, a nonprofit, seek meaningful AI regulations. They do support the third-party requirement.
Diedrich said he had conversations with House legal staff, and the AI working group of lawmakers conducted research to see if there are companies that can effectively conduct these audits, given the fact that there is already a developing robust ecosystem of these small boutique firms and also the large international accounting firms that have the abilities to perform these audits. We were comfortable keeping it in the bill, he said. Later amendments also address concerns from Senate Republicans. Secure AI, Anthropic, and the Illinois Emergency Management Agency, by clarifying third-party qualifications, what the audit should include, as well as protocols for protecting proprietary information. Lawmakers also extended the effective date from 2027 to 2028. They added an amendment saying the bill doesn't create a pathway for private citizens to sue. The Illinois Attorney General would have exclusive authority to enforce civil penalties up to $3 million per violation. Amendments also require large frontier developers to file disclosure statements with primary contacts and places of business and to pay proportional fees to cover the expense of administering the act. The bill now heads to Governor J.B. Pritzker, who said he looks forward to signing it in a post he made on social media on Wednesday. The Illinois Attorney General is honoring retiring U.S. Senator Dick Durbin and his career. 44 years in elected office, U.S. Senator Dick Durbin is saying farewell. The retiring senator was honored Wednesday at the Illinois State Capitol in Springfield with an ovation. In his farewell address, Durbin mentioned his fight to ban smoking on airplanes and his personal connection to the DREAM Act, which he's been trying to pass since 2001 to provide protection from deportation and legal status to undocumented immigrants who were brought to the U.S. as children. Durbin's mother was an immigrant from Lithuania and became a U.S. citizen in 1935. The senator keeps her naturalization certificate in his office. I put it there because I want everybody who comes into my office to realize I'm proud to be the son of an immigrant. Durbin started his political career in Springfield in 1969. He was legal counsel to then Lieutenant Governor Paul Simon before Durbin was elected to the Illinois Senate in 1976. In 1982, Durbin was elected to the U.S. House of Representatives, and he was elected to the U.S. Senate in 1996, becoming the longest-serving U.S. senator in Illinois history. He is stepping down at the end of his term next year. In Christian County, several hundred voters gathered to raise their voice in opposition to a potential data center. Discourse around data centers continue in central Illinois as the Christian County Board heard from constituents on Tuesday night regarding potential projects. Last Tuesday, the Christian County Board postponed its regularly scheduled meeting after an overcrowding issue at its regularly scheduled meeting at the courthouse. A week later, with a new location, the meeting proceeded, similar to communities like Logan, Sangamon, and Champaign counties. Most of the people at the meeting voiced their opposition to any future data center projects. At least 100 people packed into the Pillars Event Center to speak to county board members. Their concerns also include the use of power and the loss of farmland. Sam Lacey is a resident of the county and addressed the board during public comment. I am asking that you do your due diligence and you search your conscience and remember the faces in the crowd when you do inevitably come up on a vote on this, because there will be a point of no return and that will be shortly after your vote. County Board Chairman Brian Sharp reminded everyone of the resolution already in place, one that temporarily restricts data center construction. He read their resolution from August of 2025. Whereas Christian County needs to obtain research and review information regarding the impacts of the data center on the county's water supply and other potential impacts, what, if any, zoning restrictions could feasibly address concerns regarding these matters. Seven county residents spoke in total, including the mayor of Palmer. All of them expressed opposition to any future data center project. No action was taken, and there was nothing on the agenda regarding a proposal.
The Christian County Board will meet again on June 16th. It's post-Memorial Day, and that is when local swimming pools open. But one area in Paris, Illinois, the Paris, Illinois Beach, will not be opening anytime soon. The concern, possible E. coli in the water. The water is currently being tested. Coliform bacteria has been found. It's a specific bacteria, and the beach has not opened yet for the season. Paris, Illinois say the public beach will stay closed until the results of a water sample test come in. The city of Paris announced that it closed its beach after high levels of coliform were detected in the water. According to the health department, coliform is bacteria present in human and animal waste, along with plant and soil material. It is one that would include bacteria like E. coli. It is still unclear what specific bacteria has been detected. Paris has said that the only affected area is the area where swimming is allowed. That would be the east lakeside of Twin Lakes Park. Officials hope to have the results back soon, and I will keep you posted. Again, the beach has not opened for the season. Testing is going on. The water is being tested. And right now, coliform bacteria has been found. That is a specific bacteria. They aren't clear on it, but it is linked to E. coli. And with warmer temperatures, in fact, 87 degrees on the University of Illinois campus, parents need to think about water safety, specifically pools and their children. As temperatures warm up and pools across central Illinois officially open for the summer season, safety experts say one mistake around water turns dangerous in seconds. May is National Water Safety Month. As families head to pools and water parks, safety experts say knowing how to swim and actually being water competent are two different things. According to the American Red Cross, 85% of people say they can swim, but only 56% can perform the five basic water safety skills. These skills are a step or a jump into the water over your head, be able to return to the surface and float or tread water for a minute, be able to turn around in a full circle and find an exit, be able to swim 25 yards, find an exit without stopping, and then lastly, be able to exit the water if it uphold, or be able to exit without using a ladder in the water. That's according to the American Red Cross. Drowning remains one of the leading causes of death for children in the United States. Many incidents involve children under five, and they happen in home, swimming pools, and hot tubs. Prevention begins when everyone gets in the water, by making sure children are supervised, even assigning a designated water watcher and secure pool areas with barriers or alarms. But really, everyone should be watching out for each other. It's important to prevent unsupervised access to water, so this includes having barriers or alarms for pools. Also, for falls and hot tubs, if you have those, that kind of help prevents access to water during non-swim time. Families planning a trip to public pools this summer, they also need to stay alert, especially parents. Add that sunscreen. You always want to make sure your sunscreen is up. Skin cancer is a serious thing. The other thing is just to watch your kids, make sure that they know where they are at the pool in case they get in a little too deep. Most of these things happen. Kids kind of just jump up and down and get too far, according to Leslie Raddis with Crystal Lake Park Family Aquatic Center. Pool officials say lifeguard staff is improving compared to years before, but facilities are encouraging people to apply throughout the summer. Since COVID, it has really built up since then. The year coming back from COVID was hard, and then those
few years, we have slowly been building up our lifeguard staff. This year seems to be a lot more people are interested. The American Red Cross reminds families to remember the phrase, reach or throw, don't go. That means people should use something nearby to help a struggling swimmer instead of jumping into the water themselves. The organization says it will continue to offer swim lessons, lifeguard training, and water safety classes throughout the summer season. A new report says that finding a summer job for your teenager may be difficult. They can be few and far between for teens. Landing a summer job can be tougher than ever for American teens this year. A new forecast for consulting groups say that about 790,000 jobs will go to teen workers between May and July. That's lower than the last summer total and potentially the weakest season on record, according to the Bureau of Labor Statistics. Brock Cook is a lifeguard at Splash Cove, which is currently hiring. He said many of his peers are struggling to find summer work. Some of my friends tell me it's tough. They can't find anything. They are applying but not getting interviews. It's rough, but they say they keep searching. I told six of my friends this year to apply at Splash Cove. The slowdown affects a broader labor market that's cooled after the post-pandemic rebound. Economists point to a mix of factors, including inflation, higher fuel costs, slower hiring, and growing use of technology. Teens are also competing with older workers for seasonal jobs while balancing summer classes, internships, sports, and family responsibilities. Rocky Wilkerson is the Director of Workforce Investment Solutions for Macon and DeWitt Counties. He said this is a complication. Employers want to hire people who have experience, but in order to have experience, someone has to believe in you and give you a chance. Wilkerson felt the key is intentional collaboration. The employers need to invest. Educators need to invest. The community needs to invest. If we want to grow a workforce, then we need to help grow the workforce, and we need to play a part. The Decatur Park District is hiring lifeguards. The Champaign Park District has some camp leader positions, and in Springfield, Knights Action Park is hiring for lifeguards and concession stand workers. Lifeguards should be trained by the American Red Cross. And be prepared to pass a swimming test. For those on the University of Illinois campus in Champaign-Urbana, they will be watched. The University of Illinois Police Department has put up 4,000 cameras to run real-time information. The system tracks about 4,000 integrated cameras on campus, and it can be streamed live with audio and video. This will also include squad cars and officer-worn body camera. The University of Illinois' Real-Time Information Center will use 4,000 cameras to give the University of Illinois Division of Safety new up-to-date information. The system tracks roughly those 4,000 cameras, and they will be streamed live with audio and video. This includes squad cars and officer-worn body cameras. While officers are responding to calls, an analyst will go through footage and send photo and video evidence to help officers find potential suspects. If you commit a crime on campus, you might want to look out because you're probably on camera somewhere. That was Deputy Chief Tim Hetrick. The University of Illinois Police Department launched a drone first responder program. Officers can search for missing people, complete accident and crime scene construction, and monitor traffic patterns and even inspect infrastructure. They implemented a transparency portal for all drone flights. Community members can see the routes of all drone flights when drones are flying. And the University Police Department is now rolling out Axon Fusus Community Connect. The program will allow community members to register their cameras with the University of Illinois Police Department, letting officers know that you have a camera. Community members can integrate their cameras to give University of Illinois Police Department access to camera networks. Cameras are under complete control of the owners, and the owners can lock down their cameras when they want. And University of Illinois Police Department would not have access to the owner's camera settings.
Richland Community College is partnering with the Children's Museum of Illinois to form a teaching kitchen. According to Richland, the partnership was approved by the Board of Trustees this spring. The teaching kitchen will provide children and families interactive experiences that will center on culinary skills, science, career exploration, and nutrition. Food is one of the most powerful ways we connect with our families, our community, and the people who grow what we eat. This teaching kitchen will give children and families hands-on opportunities to learn, create, and explore, while also opening doors to future careers, according to the executive director, Ricky Parker. Construction of the kitchen will continue through the summer. It will open in late September. With students out of school, the food bill can become more costly for parents. But Decatur Police and Kroger are now teaming up to tackle food insecurity with a Pack the Cruiser food drive. The Decatur Police Department is working with Kroger to try to fight food insecurity. Kroger said the drive is meant to help address a variety of food needs, especially children, during the summer. The timing of the drive is important because when school is out, children don't have access to nutrition they receive from school lunches. We also know demand is up for food banks and pantries while donations are down. So Pack the Cruiser will help Northeast Community Fund provide for local families in need. According to Kroger, some items that the food bank are looking for include canned meat, fish, canned vegetables, drink mixes, fruit cups, granola bars, graham crackers, oatmeal and cereal, pasta and canned sauces, and sun butter. One of the core values of the Decatur Police Department would be service, they say. Decatur Police Department recruiting officer Kara Flannery said, countless ways are available for the department and officers to give back to those we serve, and we are honored to be one of the Pack the Cruiser event sponsors. We understand that food insecurity is far too common in Decatur, and if we can assist in any way to ensure no child goes without a healthy meal, we will do whatever it takes. Officers will gather at Decatur's Airport Plaza Kroger to collect donations from Northeast Community Fund from 10 a.m. to 2 p.m. on Saturday, May 30th. In economic news, a key inflation gauge is worsening as Americans' income and spending power appears to be eroding. A key inflation gauge accelerated in April to the highest level in 3 years, the latest sign that spiking gas prices and higher food costs are squeezing American finances. That key inflation gauge accelerated in April to the highest level in 3 years, squeezing American finances and creating political challenges for President Trump and congressional Republicans with midterm elections just 5 months away. Inflation now jumped to 3.8% in April compared with a year ago. The Commerce Department said on Thursday that it's up from 3.5% in March and the highest since May of 2023. On a monthly basis, prices rose 0.4%, down from the 0.7% jump in March, but still higher than the inflation fighters at the Federal Reserve would prefer. Thursday's inflation report shows that in addition to gasoline, the price for groceries, clothing, and electricity are on the rise. It indicates that inflation could persist, and inflation is also notably above the Federal Reserve target of 2%, which means federal policymakers may decide to forego any cuts to their key short-term interest rate this year. Some officials have signaled that the central bank's next move could be a hike rather than a cut. Excluding the volatile food and energy categories, core inflation rose to 3.3% in April from 3.2% the previous month. It's the highest core figure since October 2023. One positive sign in the report, core prices rose just 0.2% in April from March, down from 0.3% the previous month. Higher prices are cutting into the income of Americans who were unchanged in April from March. Incomes were weak in part because farm incomes fell after a large government aid package ended last month. Adjusted for inflation, personal income actually slipped 0.1% last month.
Spending rose 0.5% in April from March, though most of that reflected price increases. Adjusted for inflation, spending rose just 0.1% in April, down from 0.3% the previous month. Signs of stress are building inside the American household across the economy, according to economists. Inflation-adjusted spending, disposable income, point to a slower in May spending as inflation approached a peak on the back of a historic supply shock. The U.S. economy grew at a modest 1.6% annual pace from January through March, according to a separate report from the Commerce Department today. The country's gross domestic product, the nation's output of goods and services, rebounded from a lackluster 0.5% expansion the last quarter of 2025, when growth was hobbled by a 43-day government shutdown. The first quarter growth, which covered the first month of the Iran war, was a downgrade from the 2% expansion commerce initially reported. Gas prices average above $4.5 a gallon nationwide to even $5 a gallon in Illinois. Gas averaged $2.98 a gallon the day before the Iran war began. Yet the cost of many other goods and services have picked up in recent months, raising concerns among many federal officials that inflation is being pushed higher by tariffs and other factors in addition to the war. The cost of services such as dental visits, car repairs, and veterinarian visits have been rising sharply. Clothes, toys, and groceries are seeing outsized price gains. Rapid investment in artificial intelligence centers also appears to be driving up the cost of computer equipment and software, adding inflationary pressure. Electricity prices have also spiked from a year ago. There is a slump in new car sales, and that slump continues to deepen. Cars sold this year are expected to be a million fewer than before the pandemic. The U.S. auto industry faces some sobering new math. Some 1 million prospective buyers have decided not to buy a new car since the start of the decade, and they won't be expected back in the showroom anytime soon. Until recently, auto executives, analysts, and economists thought that U.S. new car sales were on a steady climb back to volumes last seen before the pandemic. And that pandemic shuttered factories and scrambled supply chains. But that is no longer the case. General Motors, Ford Motor, and Toyota, among other automakers, have said they are planning for the sales of new cars to shrink or become stagnant this year after consumers, stung by persistent inflation and rising fuel prices, as well as those high interest rates, are now balking at prices that have risen to about $50,000 on average for a new car. People in the U.S. were buying about 17 million cars and trucks a year before 2020. Industry analysts don't expect that market to return to that level until the end of the decade or even later. They now forecast total annual sales of about 16 million cars or fewer this year, and that outlook has grown dimmer as the conflict in Iran keeps gas prices high. This is a real threat to the whole industry, according to Eric Severinsen, Volvo's global sales chief, noting the same dynamics are rolling out in Europe. He says it's proof that there's something more fundamentally wrong in the general economy, that people are not able to buy a new car. While around one quarter of the models in the U.S. go for about $25,000 and $35,000, a bigger share now tops $55,000 for a car, according to data from the car shopping website Edmunds. Executives at the biggest

Kind of are, said Ivan Drury. He is also with Edmunds as an automotive analyst. It's not like back in the day when they'd be hacking away at the price to lift sales. It's because selling big trucks and SUVs that dominate those automaker lineup is more lucrative than selling large volumes of cheaper cars. I don't think there's a dealer in the country who would say, I don't want a more affordable product to offer, according to Patrick Manzi, chief economist of the National Automobile Dealers Association. For now, things are going well, but what happens if we hit another recession? Buyers are left with few options. They could turn to used cars, but those are also climbing in price. Many choose to keep their old cars running longer. The average car now on U.S. roads is 13 years old. That is a historic high, according to S&P Global. Profits from more expensive cars are helping to offset the higher costs of doing business in the auto industry in the 2020s. Nearly every automaker is paying billions of dollars more each year to foot the bill for President Trump's tariffs. Ford incurred $2 billion on tariffs last year. Car companies are erasing billions of dollars from their balance sheet as they walk back electric vehicle investments. Automakers stress the need for more affordable options, yet right now, their business is fine without them. GM is spending billions to upgrade factories that make pickups, SUVs, and V8 engines. But at the same time, the automaker just pumped $600 million into a South Korean unit that builds its lowest-cost U.S. models. They are in hot demand and short supply. GM has said that even with tariffs, those models, four compact SUVs that sell for less than $30,000 actually make money. But introducing new cheap models isn't part of GM's plan. A spokesperson said the company is very comfortable with the portfolio it has as it stands today, noting that developing a new vehicle is costly and money the company should spend only if a model will add value over time. Now at Ford, many dealers are irate after the automaker scrubbed its lineup of all sedans and cheaper SUVs over the past few years. Last to go was the compact Escape SUV. Ford CEO Jim Farley has said the company might get back into sedans, which Detroit automakers almost entirely ceded to foreign rivals over the last decade. But the company has grappled with how to make those low-cost models cheaply enough so they don't lose money. Farley promised a string of more affordable models, including an electric pickup truck, starting at about $30,000. For now, the company is touting the success of some of its priciest models, like the Expedition and the Bronco SUV. Stellantis, the parent of Jeep, Chrysler, and other brands, told investors last week it's working on lower-priced offerings for the U.S. Those include seven new cars under $40,000, including a pair under $30,000 in the coming years. Asian automakers like Toyota, Nissan, and Hyundai still offer smaller, more budget-friendly cars, but they too have emphasized larger SUVs and trucks in recent years. John Murphy is a longtime auto analyst and corporate advisor. For years, he was certain that the auto market would return to the 17 million a year days. He doesn't think that will happen anymore. Reaching that level would require a big surge in vehicles available for less than $40,000, which doesn't appear to be in the cards. Automakers are now more disciplined. COVID-driven supply chain shortages actually showed automakers that they could make a lot of money selling fewer cars at higher prices. Before then, companies would slash prices to outsell one another. They were afraid of losing market share. It's great for investors, great for stock prices, and good for cost of capital, but not good for the average family. They're actually running the business in a much more focused way. But meanwhile, Sal Aravalo is a federal government employee living outside of Los Angeles looking for a new car. He wants to replace his Ford Explorer SUV. He's now stunned by the prices. Nothing seemed manageable. The cold reality set in. He said, I may have to do what everybody else is doing and just hold on to my vehicle as long as I can.

Right now it's 84 degrees and sunny. Time for Central Illinois weather. Humidity 35%. It feels like 84 degrees. Our heat index showing 84 degrees. UV index at this hour is zero. Sunset tonight, 8:15 p.m. Today we had partly cloudy skies. It did get sunny and the high was 84 degrees. Tonight, partly cloudy skies overnight, low 59 degrees. Winds east at 10 to 15 miles per hour. Tomorrow, a mix of clouds and sun in the morning, followed by cloudy skies. During the afternoon, high 79 degrees. A little bit cooler tomorrow. Winds east to southeast at 5 to 10 miles per hour. And now taking a look at the 7-day forecast. What a beautiful day we had today as we crept up to above 87 degrees, according to what local meteorologists are saying at this broadcast. Sunny and 84 degrees. Again, tomorrow it will be clear and the high 79 degrees with that low overnight to 59 degrees. Saturday, no precipitation, 58 degrees for the low, inching up to 81 degrees on Saturday. Still a nice weekend day. Sunday, no precipitation again. The rain is out of the forecast. 79 degrees for the high on Sunday night, the low 58 degrees. Monday, more of the same. 80 degrees will do it for the high, 57 degrees for the low overnight, 10% chance of precipitation. Not expecting much to take place out there. Tuesday, 79 degrees for the high, 55 degrees for the low, no precipitation. And Wednesday, 80 degrees for the high with a low of 60 degrees. If you have plants outside, maybe you have a little garden, some flowers, it's a good idea to start watering in the evening so the plants can hold that moisture overnight. Not a good idea to water during the middle of the day. To recap our forecast for tonight, partly cloudy skies, low 59 degrees, winds east at 10 to 15 miles per hour. And tomorrow, mix of clouds, sun, cloudy skies will take place during the afternoon. No rain, though. High 79 degrees. Winds east to southeast at 5 to 10 miles per hour. It should be a beautiful and comfortable weekend. With rain out of the forecast, it's a great time to get outside. Don't forget the sunscreen and the water bottles. But health officials say Central Illinois residents need to be thinking about ticks and how ticks are part of summer in Illinois. Warm weather means more time outdoors. Health officials are warning Central Illinois residents, remember ticks this season. The Christian County Public Health Department partnered with the Illinois Department of Public Health to conduct a tick surveillance in the county. They did collect ticks from wooded and grassy areas to monitor what species are present and whether they are carrying harmful pathogens. We work with the Illinois Department of Public Health to help them do passive surveillance of the ticks in our county, said Joe Torres, Director of Environmental Health at the Christian County Health Department. It helps keep track of what's coming into our county, what's already here, and maybe if there's any kind of new species that has shown up. Torres says surveillance is important because some tick species are spreading farther north into Illinois. He points to the Gulf Coast tick. It's typically found in southern states, but he gradually says it's been moving northward into southern Illinois. So different ticks carry different pathogens, and they can carry different diseases. Knowing which ticks are in our county help us stay prepared. According to the Illinois Department of Public Health, ticks can spread illness such as Lyme disease, Rocky Mountain spotted fever, alpha-gal syndrome. Health officials say ticks are commonly found in wooded areas, tall grass and bush, and they wait for people or animals to brush past them. The ticks collected during the surveillance are sent to the Illinois Department of Public Health. Experts there will identify the species and determine the tick's life stage and test for pathogens. As more people spend time hiking, camping, and enjoying parks this summer, prevention will be key. If you're out on a trail, stay toward the center of the trail and avoid the edges because that's where you're going to run into the ticks.
be sure that you're using a bug spray, and it should be a permethrin spray. It's a spray you can spray on your clothes, and it's repellent for ticks. Wear long sleeves and jeans if you're going to be outside in a wooded area. Tuck your pants into boots, and be sure to wear hats on your head and any sort of head covering while outdoors if you're concerned about ticks. Also, health officials say checking for ticks after spending time outside is important because immature ticks can be really small. The nymphs are the size of a sesame seed, so they're tiny. You would not even be able to see them. He said his team uses lint rollers on clothing and gear to pick up any tiny ticks after their field work. While tick-borne illnesses can sound alarming, tourists says people should not panic if someone finds a tick on them. There's a lot of fear in ticks because they do carry diseases, but not all ticks carry Lyme disease. He said that residents should still enjoy the outdoors, but just use some precautions. I wouldn't be too worried about it, he said. Just be aware of your surroundings when you're out and have a friend to look you over when you go inside because you want to enjoy this outdoors. It's the best time of the year. The Illinois Department of Public Health recommends removing ticks with tweezers. If someone finds a tick on you, they should grasp the tick closely to the skin and pull straight out. Officials also warn against using petroleum jelly, nail polish, or heat to remove ticks. Health officials say people need to call their doctor if they have symptoms like a possible tick bite and any problems afterwards, including fever, fatigue, nausea, a bullseye rash, and that can be associated with Lyme disease. Thank you for joining me for this edition of the Central Illinois News Roundup for Thursday, May 28th, 2026. I look forward to being back with you again next Tuesday. Have a great weekend. Right now, no rain in the forecast, but remember, keep your insect repellent spray on, drink lots of water, wear sunscreen, and enjoy the wonderful temperatures this weekend. We've had rain much of the week, so it's nice to have our clear skies. 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Have a great night.

0: Here's your Southern Illinois weather forecast.
1: Good evening. This evening, look for partly cloudy skies. Tonight, expect clear skies with a low near 71. Friday, look for partly cloudy skies with a high near 74. Friday night, expect clear skies with a low near 67. Saturday, expect sunshine with a high near 80. Get your weather every hour right here on Mind's Eye Radio, your virtual newsstand.
2: In Belleville and Fairview Heights, it's partly cloudy and 82 degrees. In O'Fallon, it's sunny and 84 degrees.
3: 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Game time is at 6:45 p.m. On Sunday, July 12th, the Atlanta Braves come to town to play the Cardinals. 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Game time is at 6:45 p.m. On Saturday, August 29th, the Pittsburgh Pirates come to town. Game time is at 1:15 p.m. And on Sunday, September 20th, it's our last audio-described game of the season as the Cardinals host the Washington Nationals. Game time is at 1:15 p.m. For the full list of events and links to purchase tickets, visit our calendar at bit.ly/upcoming-ad-events.
4: This is Soledad O'Brien from CNN. 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
5: Violence may be all around us, but it always starts out small. One day, it's two boys in the park fighting over a swing. Later, it's two grown men fighting at the mall. It's true that not everyone participates in these acts, but who exactly tries to stop them? If a mother buys her son a video game based on killing the opponent, isn't she telling that child that violence is okay? Try to imagine a peaceful world with no fighting, cursing, or violence of any kind. What a wonderful world that would be. If you look back in time, many people have spoken out on this issue, so listen to them. Listen to people like Martin Luther King and Gandhi. If we can start working on this monumental issue, just imagine how wonderful our lives would be. That thought has become so foreign to us because violence is now a part of most people's everyday lives. As they say, today's children are tomorrow's leaders. If we educate our world's children against violence, then we will be providing a better future for everyone. The causes of violence are many. The consequences are too. But it can be stopped with one person. So why not let it start with you?
4: 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I'm Soledad O'Brien.
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7: birds have a variety of calls, and many sing enchanting songs. I'm David Ginder. You'll hear something that sounds more like a plumbing problem than a bird on today's Nature Watch. What sounds like the bubbling of a plugged-up drain is made by the sage grouse. Ground nesters that lay large clutches of eggs, these birds can rush and dart quickly among the sage to escape predators like bobcats and coyotes. Dressed in camouflage colors, they're secretive most of the time, well hidden in their desert habitat. But early in the spring, males gather in clearings at daybreak to perform courtship displays. Choosing a spot where they're visible to females, they strut about with tails spread, wings drooped, and white chests puffed out. Air sacs on their chests inflate and then deflate, creating these popping sounds. With this seductive instrumental, the female grouse are coaxed out of hiding to mate with dominant males. Nature Watch is produced in association with the National Geographic Society. To learn more about your world, visit nationalgeographic.com.

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3: Hello, today is Thursday, May 14th, 2026. Following us, a 30-minute reading coming to you from the Talking Information Center, featuring the latest edition of Time Magazine. My name is Fred. The man who wasn't there. This piece is by Bill Schecht. Just before the Miracle on Ice, Jack Hughes was the last cut of the U.S. Olympic team. 46 years later, a player with the same name scored the gold-winning goal. February, when Jack Hughes found the space under Team Canada goalie Jordan Binnington's left pad, a space slightly bigger than the one made earlier on his front teeth, snatching the first U.S. Olympic men's hockey gold medal in 46 years, it triggered euphoria, relief, redemption, and whatever else you got. For me, it was just triggering. Why did the hero have to be named Jack Hughes? Hughes is the 90th most popular surname in the United States, and the Jack in front of it consistently lands in the top 30. Parents still wake pre-dawn to take their kids to the rink. But come on, Jack Hughes? The same name as the last player cut from the 1980 Miracle on Ice team? There's irony, there's karma, and then there's rubbing it in. 5 nights after the victory over Canada, I'm up watching Miracle, the 2004 much more good than flawed Disney fiction of the 1980 team. 29 minutes in, Patty Brooks, played by Patricia Clarkson, has this exchange with her husband, U.S. coach Herb Brooks, played by Kurt Russell. Patty, I know what this is about. I know it, and you know it. Herb says, what? No, what? Patty says, this. What you're doing, chasing after something you didn't get, that you may never get. What if it doesn't work out, Herb? Huh? Are you going to do this every 4 years? I had a prime seat for what happened with the original Jack Hughes, the press box. I covered him for 3 years at Harvard, where he was a Geron-like three-body defenseman, block, bang, and finish. And I followed the Olympic team in the last 3 months of 1979 for the Albany Times Union, where I wound up after I left Cambridge. If you've been to Albany, you know it's not some of God's best work, but it was the only job offer I got in May 1979. And I knew the Winter Games were only 9 months and 140 miles away in Lake Placid. By Christmas, I was in Placid for a pre-Olympic hockey tournament, where I interviewed Herb Brooks for the first and last time. I asked a couple of questions. It did not go well. Me, is there anyone you wish were here? Brooks, like who? Me, saying, Boston College goaltender, Paul Skidmore. Brooks, I got my goalie. Next question? Me, what about All-American and future Hockey Hall of Famer Joe Mullen? Brooks responds, Joey Mullen made a decision to take care of his effing family. Mullen's father was ill, and his family's Hell's Kitchen apartment had collapsed, forcing him to turn pro and grab a $30,000 signing bonus from the Blues. Me, you have to cut two more players. Brooks, right. Me, how tough is that? Brooks, well, you're talking to a guy who was the last player cut from the 1960 team, so you tell me. This, what you're doing, chasing after something you didn't get, that you may never get. Herb Brooks was cut 2 weeks before the opening ceremony in Squaw Valley, California. Coach Jack Riley added three players at the deadline. All were silver medalists from the 1956 games in Cortina. John Mayasik, formerly of the University of Minnesota, and the Clary brothers, Bill and Bob, 2 years out of Harvard. Post-miracle younger brother Bob often told the story of pulling on his hockey pants before the first game in 1960 and seeing Brooks inked into the lining. Jack Riley was calling me all the time to come out and join, recalls Billy Clary, now 91 and sharper than you or I ever were, and who would win an NCAA championship, and who would win in an NCAA championship during his 20-year coaching career at Harvard. I said I can't afford it. He brought me in, Bobby and Johnny. It caused some problems. They had been playing in Denver against Denver University the night before, lost, and had another game there the following night. We showed up. No one said a word. I thought, well, this is going to be fun. We went for warm-ups, and three of us didn't get a puck, but we wound up tying Denver. The 1960 team upset the Soviets after Khrushchev ordered them to bury the U.S. and the Czechs in the goal-clinching final. The Clarys and Mayasik combined for 19 goals in 7 games, all wins. Back home in St. Paul, the 22-year-old Brooks watched the 9-4 win over the Czechs with his father. Well, his dad said, looks like they cut the right guy. Brooks wasn't just cut from the team. He was retouched. In a post-game photo of the 1960 squad distributed by USA Hockey, he's in the back row, except that his head had been lopped off and replaced by Mayasik. The U.S. won the 1980 pre-Olympic tourney easily, dispatching JV teams from the Soviet Union and Sweden, and were presented with gold medals that seemed more like upgraded participation trophies. I was aware of how precarious Hugh's spot was, especially after Brooks moved Dave Christian of Lock to make the team back to defense. I thought Jackie was more versatile and a step faster than the lumbering Bob Sutter from Wisconsin. And I was confident Brooks wouldn't be so uber-provincial that he'd carry 9 of his former players from the University of Minnesota and only 4 players from back east, all out of Brown University. But I was 22, and you couldn't tell me anything. I'd seen Jackie Hughes dominate the ECAC for 3 seasons. And I'd seen him at the Elliott House party one night, doing a beer-soaked version of Mother's Little Helper, with two other guys years before karaoke was in the lexicon or the appliance store. Doctor, please. Some more of these outside the door. She took 4 more. So you tell me. You're wrong about Sutter, says John Powers, Pulitzer Prize-winning sports writer and author of One Goal, the definitive and relentlessly vivid book about the 1980 team. When Sutter was healthy, he was a better skater than Jackie. More speed, much better at puck movement, which was Herb's whole Soviet-style game. Also, he was the kind of guy Herbie loved. Sutter broke his ankle in late November, and he thought he was done. That's why he looked slow, but Herbie took him aside and said, take care of the ankle. You won't lose any ground, which he didn't say to anyone. He wanted to keep them all on edge. The Wisconsin guys, Sutter and leading scorer Mark Johnson, were always afraid they were going to get cut because Herbie hated their coach and Mark's father, Badger Bob Johnson. He hated the way his wife would show up at games in a red jumpsuit, clanging a cowbell. Herb would say, if Patty Brooks did that, I'd kick her ass all the way back to Shoreview. What if it doesn't work out, Herb, huh? Are we going to do this every 4 years? If Brooks had kept Hughes any more on edge, he would have had to use his stick like a Philippe Petit balancing pole. Powers had been writing about Hughes since he was a one-man gang at Malden Catholic, 5 miles north of Boston. Herbie really got into his head, Powers remembers. Jackie told me he'd lie in bed at night and hear Herbie muttering, "Hughes, Hughes," every time he would lug the puck out rather than pass it. Another time he took me aside and said, You know me. You've seen me play. I can play. I left Placid just after Christmas, confident Jack Hughes and I would see each other in 6 weeks. But two things happened. At the end of January, I was told I would not be going to the Olympics. It was a plum gig for the closest mid-sized metropolitan daily, and the Times Union decided to send two other guys, both older, but not me. One I had a problem with, which was all you needed to know about me then. Not long after, less than 2 weeks before the games began, Jack Hughes was let go. Don't Believe Miracle, which claims that Ralph Cox from the University of New Hampshire was the last player cut. No. Herb called Jackie's room, got no answer, then called Cox's apartment, which he shared with Mike Arruzioni. Cox was not surprised. As Brooks often said about him, Ralph's got one problem, he just scores goals. Herb then called back and asked Arruzioni, who answered, if he had seen Jack. "He's right here. Hand him the phone." 3 days before the Olympics, the U.S. was routed by the legit Soviet team 10-3 at Madison Square Garden. During the game, Jack O'Sullivan, a gifted backliner with an infectious core, got his occasionally cranky knee caved in by a cheap shot. At first, doctors said he would need surgery and be out 8 weeks. Herb was about to phone Hughes in Fort Worth, where he was playing for the Colorado Rockies, the Colorado Rockies CHL team, and tell him to get on a plane, the kind of phone you want to be handed. Instead, Brooks sought a second opinion and was told OC might miss 3 games. There was no call to Fort Worth. O'Callaghan only missed the first game against Sweden, which the U.S. tied in the closing seconds after 2.5 periods of play that Powers' book described as looking flatter than a 14th-century globe. Herbie wanted the uncommon man, Powers says. He loved O'Callaghan, especially after he volunteered to be his whipping boy. The deal had been made early in the Team USA's brainstorming tour. "When I call you Jack," Brooks tipped, "I'm yelling at you. When I call you OC, I want them to see me yelling at you." Street savvy and scary bright, O'Callaghan had turned down a virtual full ride at Harvard for the actual full one on Commonwealth Ave, which Brooks adored. "O'Callaghan's smarter than you are," Brooks said to Hughes at one point. "You were both admitted to Harvard, and he decided not to go." O'Callaghan was also a townie's townie, another guy I had covered for 4 years. I wanted to interview him in Troy, New York, after the U.S. beat RPI in November, but was told he had gone home early to get his cranky knee checked out. I waited till after 7 p.m. and called the Dugout Cafe, the diviest of BU dive bars. "Dugout, Jack O'Callaghan here. Hang on. Hello. OC, this is Billy Sheft. We've known each other a while." "Yeah. Well, I'm in Albany following your team, and I was told you'd go home, so I figured I'd find you here." "Well, aren't you a hot shite?" Yes, I was. Just ask me." After I learned that I wouldn't be returning to Lake Placid, I set out to, 1, drink a good bit more, 2, turn myself into John the Hockey Baptist after how overlooked Team USA was, and 3, try not to be smug and bitchy when I was proven correct. I went 2 for 3. I wrote 2 columns for the Times Union. The first, U.S. Hockey Team Not Pickup Squads from the Past, was the title of it. It ran 2 weeks before the games and opened with the lead, quote, "Americans like 2 things, underdogs and underdogs who live in the United States," end quote. It concluded that everything less than a medal would be a disappointment. I also referred to lightly regarded Finland. which the U.S. wound up having to defeat Sunday morning after the miracle game for the gold. Thusly, here's your sleeper. The second column, entitled "And We Did It Their Way," came out 2 days after the Finland game. The point I was desperate to make was that the upset had nothing to do with America. It was ultimately a tribute to the Soviets. We had co-opted their style of play, their commitment to conditioning, and their belief that amateurs should play for pay. The 1980 team was the first to give players a stipend, $7,200 for 6 months, twice what I was making at the Times Union. It was a point that certainly could have waited, but I got to squeeze in the phrase "jingle jangle" of the morning, so there was an urgency. Yes, I did get some mail, most of which contained suggestions to the effect of maybe Comrade Schecht would be more comfortable covering sports in Minsk. I saw the team when they reunited that summer for a parade down Main Street in Lake Placid, and the four players from BU were now sporting Massachusetts vanity plates with the Olympic rings in USA next to their uniform names. Jim Craig, age 30, Iruzioni, 21, O'Callaghan, 17, Dave Silk, 8. There would be more reunions in the ensuing 45 years. Ralph Cox and Jack Hughes were always invited. Don't know about Cox, but Jack never showed, and really, can you blame him? Jack Hughes moved on for many years. He and his brother George, another talented Harvard Iceman, the older half of the pair, who, in mid-disco era, I had nicknamed the Hughes Corporation. They were in business with O'Callaghan, Beanpot Financial Services, though originally based in Chicago. The outfit was named for the iconic local college hockey tournament, the Beanpot, held at the Boston Garden every February. So yes, the original Jack Hughes moved on, which is more than you can say for me, which dovetails back nicely to the subject of uniform numbers. During the last 3 years of my 24 writing for Dave Letterman, the boss and I came up with a semi-regular segment, Uniform Numbers with Bill Schecht. The format was what we used to call a refillable, me in a fake soundproof booth, announcer Alan Coulter asking me obscure uniform numbers for a ridiculous amount of money, me nailing it, Alan then correcting me on a wrong answer, me correcting Alan, Alan asking non-existent judges for confirmation, SFX, a bell, Alan reducing the money to nonsense and asking me to come back next week. It was like more than a few things developed to tickle Dave, and it did that, along with me and almost no one else. We wound up doing 5. The third featured Alan asking me for the numbers of their last 4 players cut from the 1980 team. Purposely, I did not give my answers in order. I just booth-barked. Tim Hara, number 18, Jack Hughes, who shouldn't have been cut, number 12, Ralphie Cox, number 14, and Les Ogg, number 2. I thought about reaching out to Hughes, especially after his name was unwittingly resurrected, but come on, not the phone you want handed to you. I did try to get a hold of the woman who had put us down this road, Ellen Hughes, the former UNH hockey standout and Team USA player who served as a player development consultant for the 2026 U.S. Olympic women's team, had dubbed the second of her 3 NHL boys Jack. The row of this karmic gumbo only thickened when I learned that Ellen Hughes was in fact Ellen Weinberg Hughes, with whom I had worked on the 1988 ESPYs, where she was a first-time member of the production team, and I was adding the wise ass to Norm MacDonald's now legendary monologue, a monologue that ended with a line I still wish I could take credit for. Heisman Trophy winner Charles Woodson is here. Charles, that's something nobody can ever take away from us unless you kill your wife and a waiter. Ellen and I never connected, but really, what could she possibly have said? Yeah, I heard that. Cleary chuckles when I run the name Irony over him. I hadn't thought of it in those terms, he says. Jack was a great kid, but that has to happen when you're putting a team together. I never talked to Jack after it happened. It was a fait accompli. You're certainly not going to second-guess a coach. One other thing, Herb Brooks had gotten the Olympic job only after it had been turned down by Bill Cleary, Harvard coach Bill Cleary. Jack uses coach Bill Cleary. This, what you're doing, chasing after something you didn't get, that you may never get. Patricia Clarkson's Disney dialogue compelled me to raise the unconsciousness, or the unconscious. I suggested to Billy that maybe on some level, having been replaced on the 1960 team at the last minute by a Harvard guy, a Cleary brother no less, and getting the 1980 U.S. Olympic coaching job only after the other Cleary brother had passed, Herb Brooks was, on some unprobed level, trying to avenge a wrong. Absolutely not, Billy says of Brooks, who died in 2003. I was happy when Herbie got the job. I vouched for him. We were friendly. I knew him. I liked him. I coached against him. He was always a straightforward, principled guy. And then Billy Cleary sweep-checked that notion away with one story. Lake Placid was the only time I'd gone back to the Olympics since 1960. I went to the arena before the game with Russia. I saw the players coming off after warm-ups. Hell, I knew half of them because I recruited them. I saw Herbie. I said, I wish you well. That's it. I start to walk out of the arena, and the trainer came after me and said, Herbie wants you to speak to the players. I said, me? People asked me, what did I say? I told them, I think I know what's going through your mind. You're up here in oblivion in the middle of nowhere, and you think you're isolated and no one is paying attention. But I'm telling you, you have captivated everyone. And there's 20 guys rooting harder for you than anyone. And that's the 20 guys from the Squaw Valley team. All this way and nobody's sharing the trigger. Flailing, I reached out to Ed Swift, this very magazine's Virgil from the epic poem that was Placid. Quote, I actually didn't put that together till later, end quote. He wrote in an email from New Zealand. Quote, I did love it that the winning goal was scored by the guy who lost his teeth, highlighting how freaking tough hockey players are compared to other sports. Absolutely nothing ever reminds me more. Nothing reminds me more of or compares to 1980. Okay, don't rub it in. Okay, moving to Faces in the Crowd. This piece is by Dan Falkenheim. Aiden Bryant, sport, track and field, hometown, Clifton Springs, New York. Aiden, a senior at Middle Lakes High, swept the NYSPHSAA indoor titles in the triple jump, 49 feet 5 inches, and long jump, 24 feet 7 and a quarter inches. He set a state record with a 51 foot 10 inch triple jump in the event qualifier. The 2024-25 Gatorade New York Boys Track and Field Player of the Year, Aiden, won the 2025 Nike Outdoor National title in the triple jump, and has a total of 8 indoor and outdoor state championships. Wow, that's a name to follow in track and field. Next up, Madison Graves, sport, hockey, hometown, Upper Saddle River, New Jersey. Madison is a sophomore goalie. at Immaculate Heart Academy. She stopped 31 shots in a 3-1 win over Morristown Beard as the Blue Eagles became the first girls' hockey team from Bergen County to win the state title. The recipient of the tournament's Johnny and Matthew Gaudreau MVP award. She shut out Randolph and Hoboken in the first two rounds and finished the season with a .935 save percentage. Wow. Morris Grabowski, sport swimming, hometown, Neu-Ulm, Germany. Grabowski, a senior at Lynn University, won the Division II championship in the 50-yard freestyle, 18.97, the first individual swimming title in school history. He then swam leadoff in the 200-yard medley relay and helped the Fighting Knights set a D2 record, 124-15, and win the national title in the event. This season, he won 4 Sunshine State Conference titles in the 50 free, the 100 free, the 100 back, and the 100 fly. That kid can fly in the pool there, I guess. Morris Grabowski. Gymnastics, take 10. When Morgan Price transferred to Arkansas last spring, she had a goal. Land her Yuchenko 1.5 consistently. She did more than that. In a February meet against Kentucky, Price stuck the vault and scored a perfect 10. Becoming the first gymnast to do so in any event in the Gymback's 24-year history. Firsts are familiar territory for Price. At Fisk University, she was a founding member of the first HBCU gymnastics program. In 2024, she became the first HBCU athlete to win a USA Gymnastics Collegiate National title. A year later, she became the first HBCU gymnast to score a perfect 10. Price had learned how to be a role model at Fisk, and she carried that with her when she joined her older sister, Frankie, at Arkansas. Morgan, Frankie, and youngest sister, Kristen, ran gymnastics and cheerleading mini camps last year. They plan to extend that effort and open their own facility in Nashville, not far from their hometown of Lebanon, Tennessee, this summer. We want to give young girls dreams and opportunities to reach their goals, Price said. Priceless indeed. Okay, well, that's going to end it here on this 14th day of the fifth month. It's been a pleasure reading to you from the Talking Information Center. I hope you've enjoyed listening. And better still, I hope you have a wonderful day. Please do take care. My name is Fred.
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4: Thank you, Mind's Eye listeners, for tuning in to another edition of Ear to Ear. As always, I'm your host, Jason Frazier, and this week I have a few special guests on the line. When I introduce the three guests we have, one's going to be kind of familiar. You've probably heard her voice at an audio description event in St. Louis or another time on Ear to Ear or seen her in the community. The other two you've heard now recently on Mind's Eye's airwaves as part of Talk Description to Me at one of our new shows here on Mind's Eye. And all three of them have something in common. They're all three recent winners of the Audio Description Product Achievement Awards. So I said, I'm the only one who doesn't make sense in this conversation. So on the line with me today, I have Megan Harms, who's Mind's Eye's Arts and Culture Coordinator.
5: Also, hi, everybody.
4: Also, I have J.J. Hunt and Christine Malik, also from Talk Description to Me. Welcome, hello, guys.
6: Hi, thanks for having us on.
4: It's great having all three of you on to talk about. I kind of want to, you know, talk about the awards that you guys received, of course, and how that, what that meant to you, but also talk about just what audio description means to you. Because I think from my time being at Mind's Eye now here in the past 9 to 10 years, and especially since Mind's Eye started fully kind of going into the audio description landscape,

0: That's a specialty.
1: Sure. Oh, sure. First of all, we're so happy to be on Mind's Eye. It's like a family. Yes. We just got invited into. So thank you for that. It's very much a product of the pandemic, because when lockdown started here, as everyone was, I was pretty disoriented and freaked out. It felt pretty dystopian. And I really wanted JJ's take, a describer's take on what the visuals on the street were about mask wearing and vacant stores and empty streets. And so JJ and I collaborated on a couple of events where we sort of hosted a conversation where I said, so what's this like and what's that like? And we were kind of used to that because we've been friends for a while. And that went really well. And JJ kind of said, you know, I think there's something good here. And as we fleshed out the idea, we realized that there really is a gap in the news coverage, because people it's talking heads and everyone goes, oh, well, it's accessible because they're talking, but there's always images. And until we started really fleshing this out, we hadn't really, and me as a blind person especially, hadn't really appreciated how big the gap was and how significant it was. And so as the tumultuous events of 2020 were rolling really fast, we decided to have conversations to try and keep up with them and to help include members of the blind and low vision community in the public conversations on important topics that were happening then.
2: And, you know, just from how I was first introduced to the podcast was, and finding out about it was, of course, through Megan. Megan told us, you know, not only myself, but other members of the staff about the podcast. But, Megan, what really stuck out to you when you start listening to Talk Description to me?
3: 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I love podcasts about audio description, but it's so different from every other podcast. And I am sighted. I'm a sighted person. I am just as intrigued and enthralled by not just what JJ is describing, but Christine's questions to JJ, that I immediately was, you know, in the office, you guys got to listen to this. You guys turn this podcast out. This is the greatest podcast ever. I'm kind of a fan girl.
1: Very big smile here. Thank you.
3: Yes. And because I thought it was going to be, you know, audio description podcasts or audio description workshops and trainings and things. They're really pretty niche. They're very specific to people who are looking to learn about audio description. And I feel like Talk Description to me is so much more than that. It's so much more than just describing. It's so personal. I feel like I know you guys, because not just because I hear your voice a lot, but because I feel like I know the questions that Christine's going to ask, because I feel like now I know her personality. And I'm always impressed every time, JJ, that you have an answer. And I think, oh gosh, how did you come up with such a great description for a question like that, that is so specific about, you know, the way a 4th of July pizza looks and answer, like very specific things. I'm always very impressed. As a sighted person, I always tell people, yeah, it's about audio description, but that's not the point. I mean, it might be the point for you, but it's not the point for everyone. Listen to it anyway. So,
2: and, you know, kind of making going from that and kind of going to JJ here, and I kind of definitely want Megan you to chime in this question too. Whenever, you know, when Christine asks you the question, JJ, and you're kind of looking at that, you're giving those answers right away and you're describing everything wonderfully, do you kind of look at things, not only when you're talking to Christine, but just things in life from like a describer's point of view? Because even someone who is not that great at, I've been doing multiple audio description trainings, and I'm not that great at it. I will tell you that. But, you know, I always look at things of like, oh, this is what someone would be missing out of. They're without sight. Do you kind of look at that for all things, or is it just something that just comes, you know, is it something that comes kind of natural now?

0: Well, I mean, I've been doing it a while now. I'm about 20 years into my describing career, and so I think that in part I do just try and look at the world, you know, with the description mindset, you know, like what is going, and that's just partly who I am. Like, I'm someone who loves discovering quirky little things and imagining, like, why is this the way it is? Why does that visual, how did that get created? To who benefits? Who made it? You know, all those questions are just how I look at the world. And then you add the audio description into it and you think, how would someone who is not taking this in visually, how would they interpret it, or what would they need to get a full story? So then, you add that, and then, you know, you're right, Megan. Knowing Christine and having had the benefit of her questions for 60 some odd episodes, and then several years of friendship before that, I'm starting to get a better sense of what Chris might ask, and even still, you know, sometimes I'll do my prep in advance of an episode, and I'll take pages and pages and pages of notes. And some of the notes are useful. Some of that's going to come up in every episode. And then some of it's going to sit by the wayside, because even though I think I know what direction we should be headed, and I think I've got a reasonable sense of what's important to someone who is interpreting the world more like Christine than like me, Christine comes up with questions and takes me in directions I had not considered, I had not thought of at all. And it's like, okay, now I got to think on my feet. And sometimes there's a little bit of, you know, podcasting editing magic where we hit pause and I Google something and call up an image so that I can live describe it. And sometimes I go with, just my memory, what I can conjure in my, what mental movie I can conjure of what she's asking. So, you know, you pull all of those things together and you get our description-rich conversations, which have been just such a treat, a pleasure in my life, both personally and professionally. I think I'm a better describer because of my friendship with Christine, absolutely, for sure.
1: Definitely. And I guess, you know, kind of going to that, Megan, too, as well, for you as a, you know, describer, how do you kind of see things now? Has it changed the way you see movies, TV shows as well?
2: Yeah, absolutely. And I have not been describing nearly as long as JJ. I was a Mind's Eye volunteer in 2017 is when I started. So I've not been describing nearly as long. And honestly, the thing that I get the most is when I'm watching something or see something live or outside, my first thought is, oh gosh, that would be hard to describe. It's not immediately like, oh, this is how I would describe it. It's, oh gosh, how would I describe this? It's a very different sort of reaction. Hopefully someday it'll be more natural, but mostly it's just fear in that moment. How could I possibly describe this thing? So, and but I do definitely see things differently.
1: And I'm talking with JJ Hunt, Christine Malik of Talk Description to Me, and also Mind's Eyes Arts and Culture Coordinator Megan Harms, who all received just a few weeks ago, actually, from Achievement in Audio Description Performing Arts Individual that went to Megan Harms, and also Achievement in Audio Description Media Individuals that went to Talk Description with JJ and Christine. So all recent award winners. One thing I want to talk about, too, we talk about Talk Description to Me, and you guys cover a wide range of topics, whether it's, I think you guys covered kind of the difference in baseball, like pre-pandemic to pandemic last year with, like, managers arguing. And then I know that one of our first shows that you guys had on our airwaves, which the show airs Saturdays at 9 a.m. and Wednesdays at 2 p.m., Mind's Eye, was 4th of July fireworks and other activities that go on during the 4th of July. But recently you did something that we won't give away too much because the episode airs again tomorrow at 2 p.m. But you guys talked about a car wash. You described it, and it's something that, as a sighted person, I want to admit that I've never thought about, like, all the elements of a car wash that people – it could probably be kind of terrifying if you break it down to somebody.
0: Yeah.
3: It's funny, if I can tell an anecdote, JJ, that you've told before, because it's so funny. JJ had a family friend coming from Vietnam, and they were talking about what thrill-seeking things can we do, and roller coasters and all these crazy things. And one of the family members said, no, take her through a car wash. And it turned out to be her favorite thing, because there is an element of wistful fun, but in a safe way. And so for me as a blind person, I'd been through them a few times, and they were sort of mysterious, like these big, loud, boomy, sprayy noises happen. But I wanted the play-by-play, and it was a gem. I'm just going to say, I'll stop right there. The episode is a gem.
1: You should definitely check that out. Because I was like, it's something that, you know, like I said, you don't really think of, but when you're like, man, like you said, all those noises, and there's like these things, like, even some of the things like the little, like, I don't know what they call them. You guys are probably, good thing I'm talking to three people who specialize in audio description. So they can help me out. You know, so I kind of like the little foam things they have. They look like a big foam roller. They slap soap on the car. Those things could probably look pretty terrorizing coming at you if you're like describing to somebody and they don't really know what's coming at them.
0: Yeah, some of those things are pretty strange. I think I described there was a floppy roller brush, so a big barrel brush. This one was a horizontal one, and I described it as looking like a big wet Muppet as it spun around and all it like gives it slapping against the roof of the car and the hood of the car. And it's one of the things I love about the podcast, and it's kind of it's more creative description. It's looser. It's conversation based, so I can throw out a description like it looks like a Muppet, which is probably not going to cut it if I'm doing a description at a, you know, for a museum client or something like that. But in the podcast, the Muppet worked. It worked all right, I think.
3: May I share my favorite turn of phrase JJ ever used? We were doing an episode on the Suez Canal and the ship that was stuck there, and he was looking at a satellite.
4: I just listened to that one, Chris.
3: Did you?
4: 5 minutes ago.
3: Were you not in awe when he said, it looks like a toothpick stuck in a windpipe?
4: I think of that. Christine, my favorite part of every one of your podcasts are Christine's real reactions to everything. I love it, which is, ooh, ah. Yeah. That's my favorite part.
3: Oh,
0: yeah, wow. I got to say, I like those two, especially I always tweak the transcript. We have a transcript done of every episode. And, you know, one of my jobs is to go through the automated transcript and you know, correct a few things here and there. And so it's my pleasure to always go in and insert the oohs, ahs, ha-has, and huck-hucks. And I have to decide, was this laugh a ha-ha-ha, or was this a he-he-he, or was this a huck-huck?
3: Oh, my God.
1: You just broke the fourth wall on Megan. She didn't know.
3: Even we're learning things about each other.
1: Oh, man.
0: Yeah, you know, when we were first starting out and we were coming up with our opening, and Christine put together the amazing sound montage, and it was brilliant. I really liked it when she put it together, and I said, can I make one request? Can you please include your laugh? Can you put your laugh in the sound montage? And it took a bit of arm twisting, but it is one of my favorite parts of that opening montage, because I think it sets the tone, you know, even when we're having conversations that are serious, and sometimes they're gravely serious, there is, we hope, some degree of our personalities that come through. Megan, it was really nice to hear you say that you were feeling like you were getting to know us through the podcast, because I do hope that that's the case. And you know, Christine's laugh sets us up in that way. And, you know, it is a personal thing. You can't describe all of these things and ask questions about an interpretation of the visuals and without it being a little bit personal. So it's nice. And I think that laugh sets it up. Christine's laugh is a beautiful thing.
4: I'm so glad that you talked her into adding it, JJ, because it's perfect. I'm glad that you did.
3: This whole tanned to blushing cheek. There's some audio description right there.
1: Now, you know, because you got, all of you have had, you know, been doing description, whether it's 20 years, you know, 5, 7 years, have some experience of doing audio description. But, you know, like I mentioned earlier, it seems that audio description has really taken a turn to growing and becoming more readily available, and whether it's a different streaming service or whether it's, you know, a different shows or events in the local community. What's kind of just been your journey with audio description? How do you think it's grown, or what do you think still needs to happen for it to be more on the forefront of when it comes to entertainment or arts and culture?
0: Hmm. Megan, you want to take that first and then I'll follow you, or do you want me to jump in?
4: Sure. For me, I came from a place of never knowing in my life, personally, a person who was blind or visually impaired until I hooked up with Mind's Eye. So audio description was, not only did I not know what audio description was, I just didn't have any concept of a lot of things in life. Even though it's only been these, you know, 5 years, I do think it's so different. It's not just so different on where you can find it. And I think that has changed a lot even in these 5 years, just between, you know, the streaming services and then just during this pandemic when people started doing everything online and realizing that they had to come up with more accommodations. But just how audio description is evolving itself, and it's changing kind of the old way of, especially in America, of, you know, the monotone background noise of, you know, of that sort of thing. So, yeah, I think it's really opening up. And even here, I mean, we're just in St. Louis. We're not in a super big city but we have tons of theaters, and more are asking for audio description. And I think just the more it gets out there, the more people are going to understand it, and the more people are going to want it. So,
0: yeah. I'm totally with you. I think there really has been a pretty dramatic change, like you say, both in the style of description. That kind of nature documentary voice is really on the way out, or pretty much gone at this point. And I think for me, one of the things that's really changed is that the audience description users have been around for a while now, and description creators have been around for a while now, and we share a common language. There's an understanding of what the art form is. There's an understanding to the audio shortcuts, and so there's room to explore and do new things, because the audience is asking, well, if you can describe this, can you also describe that? And we're saying, hey, you know what? I've been around for a while, and I've done a lot of episodes of Matlock, and I've done a lot of episodes of Friends, and now, what else is there? And so now we're looking for new things. And I think that one of the biggest changes that I think is absolutely long overdue is that description users and description creators have sat at different tables for too long. And I think that's the fault of the description creators. And I think we are now finally getting it, you know, understanding how important it is to have user creators, have people who are in the blind, low vision community being the decision makers, asking the questions, creating the description, whether it's through the narration or through the engineering side of things. And there are blind and low vision describers now who are figuring out different ways to make that happen. And I think that's, I mean, now that we are in an era of description where we are exploring and we're trying to describe new things and kind of everything's on the table, now that we have everyone at the table, it's only going to get better. I'm really curious, Christine, what your experience has been in the last few years, like accessing description. What are the changes that you've noticed?
3: Well, the range of things that's describable, thanks to innovative describers like you, JJ, and a few others in Toronto. When I got the notification that JJ and I had both been honored with the ACB award, I was really taken aback, because when I tried to figure out in my own head, what are JJ and I doing? I had kind of landed on journalism, accessible journalism. And I went, okay, that's a label that makes sense. Move on. And I didn't think too much about categorizing what we were doing. But when we got that award, it struck me that I'm getting an award for audio description content. And I'm a blind person who's an audio description user. And that was really disorienting in a really good way. So I guess I'm echoing what JJ said, is that the users are now part of the process too. And particularly for myself to be honored with an award for it. I mean, JJ is sort of the star, but I'm part of the process of creating description by the directions and the topic choices that we make and the dialogues that we have together. So yeah, that's been my experience, is that I'm much more involved than I ever expected to be.
4: And I would add, as someone that is newer, I just think, well, that just makes sense.
0: Yeah.
4: Like, why was it ever done this way? Why weren't people who are blind or visually impaired more part of the process to begin with? So that's something that we have really strived to add for our audio description, is just basic things like surveys and feedback and, you know, asking, is this what you want to hear, or is this what you want to hear? Does this make sense? And I think that's part of the reason why talk description to me is so good. And don't sell yourself short, Christine. As much as I love JJ, you are both equally stars, because I've thought about this. As much as I would like to just hear JJ describe things, it would not be the same.
0: Yeah.
4: If you were just describing things. So
0: I'm totally with you. I'm totally with you. I actually, when we were trying to figure out in the very early days when Christine and I were, even before we were talking about the podcast, I was trying to figure out how to engage. You know, I was in lockdown. There was lots of visual stuff going on in the world, and I had, how can I get this content out there? And I had an idea for a show called Beyond the Alt, which was to take images that were, you know, out on social media, important images in the world, and describe them like I would describe for a museum or gallery. And I thought, great idea. And I tested a few pieces and they were kind of flat. And the reason was because I was being a very ableist, sighted, centered person, thinking the way I think it should be described is the way it should be described. And I'm the one who's going to figure out what content needs to be described. And I'm the one who's going to do it all. And that was just, you know, that was silly. And it wasn't until we realized, wait, this has to be a conversation. This has to, both sides of this have to be at the table. Both sides of this equation have to be in conversation. And I'm totally with you, Megan. I think that that Christine's involvement, she always undersells her involvement in this. And I couldn't. It's the one thing we disagree about. I think Christine's questions and curiosity really do drive the show, and that's what makes it fully engaging. Otherwise, it's just some sighted guy spouting off, you know.
1: Man, like I said, this has been a great conversation to be part of. Not only talking about, you know, kind of, we talk about talk description to me, but this kind of direction of how audio description has gone and kind of what exciting about how it's moving in the future. And I've been honored to be a part of. Just be here listening and, you know, asking some questions to all three of you who are so talented in this field of audio description and have made such great contributions.
3: Thank you.
0: Thanks, Jay. I really do appreciate you having us on, and really appreciate, you know, you bringing talk description to me to Mind's Eye Radio. I love the fact that the show is continuing to reach more people and you know. Oh, it's because you reached out to us and with the idea to bring the show on to your network, which I really, really appreciate. So thank you very much, Jason. It is truly appreciated.
1: Oh, no, it's great to have you guys on. And that show can be heard on Saturdays at 9 a.m., Wednesdays at 2 p.m. But there's one thing that, you know, we got to do in the future, and we're going to have to make this work and figure out if it's Megan and I coming to you in Toronto or you guys coming here. We have to do that live episode somewhere and coming to St. Louis. It has to be a thing.
0: I am all in.
4: I have a huge list of things I just want JJ to describe to the city. And I want to like plant ideas into Christine's ear. Like, you should ask him about this.
5: I'm always here, Megan. I'm always here.
4: And as I do want to go to Toronto, of course, but I think both, it should definitely be both directions. We should.
0: Yeah. Oh, sure. We'll do one, then the other. I think we'll do a two-parter. How about that?
1: We'll have to get you described toast to raviolis and all these things that make St. Louis the St. Louis staples. I don't know if you want to describe gooey butter cake. You should just eat it first. It's tasty. I don't know if describe
5: it. It has the word butter and cake in it. I'm in. Nice.
1: So we'll definitely have to make that happen. But as always, a pleasure talking to both of you. And I'm always a pleasure talking to Megan because I see her almost every – I talk to her almost every day. So, But all the great work she's done here at Mind's Eye and making sure that St. Louis is probably one of the leaders here in the United States that audio description, whether it's providing it for theaters, virtual events. So definitely always appreciate her attributes as well. Thank you guys for joining us in today's show. 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
7: Good evening. This evening, look for partly cloudy skies. Tonight, expect clear skies with a low near 71. Friday, look for partly cloudy skies with a high near 74. Friday night, expect clear skies with a low near 67. Saturday, expect sunshine with a high near 80. Get your weather every hour right here on Mind's Eye Radio, your virtual newsstand. In Belleville and O'Fallon and Fairview Heights, it's clear and 76 degrees.
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2: Welcome to the Taking the Lead podcast, where we empower people to be unstoppable. I'm Christina Heppner with my co-hosts Leslie Hoskins and Timothy Cuneo. And today we're going to have a shorter episode because it's the new year. Yay!
3: Happy New Year!
2: Yes. It's our first... We've been doing the podcast for a year now. Anniversary.
4: So wait, we started January...
2: The first week of January.
4: Was it January 6th, I feel like, of 2022? I think
2: whatever
4: for some reason
2: that
4: date sticks out.
2: Okay. Whatever the Thursday fell on that year.
4: I can't remember, but it was a big deal.
3: Yeah, it was a big deal. Yeah,
2: it was
3: big
2: the 6th.
3: Deal.
2: Yes, I just looked.
3: The day before my birthday. That's right.
4: Yes.
3: That's right.
4: Your birthday's the 7th?
3: The 7th, yes.
4: Oh, my goodness. That's so exciting.
3: I'm getting old. I'm getting old, man.
2: Yeah, so it's the...
4: Happy one-year anniversary, you guys. We've done it.
3: Group hug.
2: I know. Group hug. Virtual group hug.
3: Yeah, virtual group hug.
2: And to all of our listeners, we just have to thank you guys.
4: Oh, my gosh.
2: So much for being a part.
4: And for providing such great topics and ideas. Oh, my gosh. Like, we do. We get emails. We get posts on social media. We get people stopping by our office. We get recommendations from people who know us, who whatever, and at events and stuff. It's just so great to hear the feedback that people are learning things about blindness and low vision, about Leader Dog, and just, you know, building some empathy and understanding about this whole community. And so, like, what an honor to be a part of this. I'm just so thankful.
2: Yes. And I've learned so much. Like, I've been with Leader Dog a year and a half now, I believe, a little over or a little under. I don't know. Anyways, but I've learned so much in my time here. And I think a lot of that is being so immersed in the podcast and getting to hear so much from our clients, our supporters, everybody. So it's just been really cool.
4: Yeah.
2: And I love our topic today. Because we're going to talk about New Year's resolutions and New Year's goals, because there's so many things happening. There's so much we want to do with this podcast and just in general with the Leader Dog, the way we're going and personally, professionally. And also we want to talk more about our free services in case it is something that is a resolution or a goal for the new year for someone to, you know, finally get services. So
3: now would be a good time to put your application in, because who knows, you might be, when it's warmer in Michigan, you could be, you know, up there doing your cane training.
4: I love it. When it's warmer, you might want to.
3: Yes, when it's warmer.
2: Timothy's like, yeah, get the application now and then come when it's warm. Now we're going to have so many people that are like waiting to come when it's warm. Hey, it's not that bad when it's cold, because if you live in a cold environment.
4: That's right. All you northern folks. Up here in it anyways. Listen, if you can travel in snow, you can travel in anything. And I firmly believe that. With a cane, snow travel is hard. First of all, cane travel, dog travel, anything, it's hard. Nobody's ever going to say that this is easy. But if you can travel in the snow, you can do anything. Truly. Yeah. So please, get on the yak tracks. Come on in. We're ready for it.
2: What's a yak track?
4: I love that you asked. Thank you. No, I was thinking too, as Christina was talking a few minutes ago, like one thing I hear from a lot of people is they love Christina's perspective because she genuinely doesn't know. And she asks the questions that everybody wants to know. And I think you bring so much to this podcast because of that, because sometimes Timothy and I, we're a lot more immersed into the community and the field. And so we just assume maybe that people know or understand those things. So I appreciate you always bringing it back and letting us know.
3: Yes, Christina.
2: Thank you, guys. Oh,
4: yeah, I
2: you're going to make me teary-eyed today.
4: Yay, it's not me crying. That's the first.
3: Finally.
4: Yak tracks are something you can put like on the bottom of your shoe to help you grip, basically. So like the ones I have, like have little metal coils.
2: Oh, I've seen those.
4: Yeah. So like when we're out working with clients in the ice and snow, we usually, you know, we'll say or ask if they want to borrow some yak tracks. It certainly helps with, you know, gripping. I have worn them, or I did wear them too, especially when I was pregnant and out walking around in the snow or ice just to make sure that I didn't fall. Yeah, so they're really handy, and we certainly recommend any sort of resource like that to make people feel more comfortable when they're out traveling.
3: I think I could have used those yak tracks last year when I did the thing for the dinner in the dark. Remember it was snowing?
2: Oh, yeah.
3: And I was a little nervous walking on. That's the first time I've ever done that with a guide dog. And I was a little worried. I wish I had them.
4: Yeah. They're a great resource. So, but 2023, you guys, we're here. We're doing it. What is on the docket, Timothy? What are you doing this year?
3: Oh, man. I'm already planning. I think I got three or four things to do with for leader dog. And then I'm going to go to Wisconsin again, probably September, October. And my calendar's already starting to fill up a little bit. So I'm excited.
4: So Wisconsin to see the puppy raiser?
3: Yep. We're going to make that an annual event. So we loved it. So we're going to be going up there for quite a while.
4: I love that. That's so great. Any big conferences? Are you planning to go to NFB or ACB or anything like that this year?
3: We'll see. We're going to see about the NFB. Mm-hmm. I'm kind of curious about the ACB. And I really, you know, the top dog, I don't think it's going to be going on this year, but maybe next year, the 2024. I'm really interested about that top dog. So we're going to see what's going on.
4: Yeah, you got to keep me posted on that because I haven't heard anything about top dog either. So these are big consumer conferences, National Federation of the Blind, American Council of the Blind. These are big conferences that they have usually the first week in July, and I can't remember off the top of my head where they're being held, but
3: one's in Illinois, the ACB's in Illinois, and the NFB will be in Houston, Texas.
2: Ooh, it's going to be hot in Houston. Yeah. In the summer.
3: Well, 3 or 4 years ago it was in Vegas, so it was rough then.
2: Oh, I bet. Well, that's really, really cool to be able to, you know, go to these conferences and connect with people. I mean, it's just like any professional conference as well, you know, to be able to connect with so many people.
3: It's great to be around somebody that's just like you. You know, we get to talk about our blindness or whatever was going on. And it's empowering to be around people and see how their lives are similar and they're going with their life. And it shows you that you can be normal.
4: Absolutely. And that's where we met Timothy. Like, that's how Timothy found Leader Dog, is at these conferences. These conferences are really important for so many reasons. It's a great opportunity to get large groups of people together to advocate, to work towards a common goal, to find out about new resources, what's going on. So Leader Dog is always incredibly happy and proud to be a part of these conferences and be there and represent and talk about our services and also just help people while they're there. Sometimes, you know, there's a dog issue that might arise. And I will tell you that every guide dog organization that is there in attendance, it doesn't matter who or where that dog came from, everybody is there to support. We're all working towards the same mission. And it's just a really great opportunity to be around each other and, yeah, be supportive.
2: That's awesome. Well, Leslie, I know you have some new goals with your position and everything at Leader Dog.
4: Yeah. I'm super excited. So I have been in the outreach role for 2 years now. This will be my third. And I've been outreach department of one. And I'm so excited to be including a new team member this year. So I'm going to have a new team member to help me with all of this amazing outreach. We're doing so many things, but there's just more that we can be doing. So I'm excited to spread our wings a little bit further, be at more conferences, be at more community events, just educating and advocating like we do. So yeah, I'm really excited about that. I think our department's, you know, really grown, and I can't wait to see what we do this year.
2: Yeah, that is so exciting, because I'm also excited because since we share an office, people will think that it's my team member too. And I'll be like, so social media.
4: Yeah, Christina's already like, so, but she can still help with this, this, and this. I'm like, wait a minute, she's mine.
3: She's trying to take you away.
2: It's fine.
3: Trying to take her away.
2: I know. I'm not, though. I'm not. No. I'm very excited for Leslie because she has been... There's so many things she's talked about wanting to do. Now she's going to be able to provide a lot more to, you know, professionals and clients, and we'll be able to help out a lot more people, which is super cool.
4: Yeah.
3: Everywhere I look, Leslie's on doing something for the leader dog group or the monthly collaboration or whatever. I mean, she's always around, so it'd be nice for her. She might be spread out a little bit too much, so we need a little help of might do some good.
4: Yes, I think it'll be really helpful. I do. I want to be, you know, I was trying to explain, like, during interview processes, so when people ask about the job, and it's like, I want to be that liaison for for everybody at LeaderDog. I want to be the one that clients call if they have a question, or prospective clients call if they're curious about services. But I also want to be there if a family member has a question or concern, or if a professional in the field wants to know how they can help somebody, or what they can do, or what we provide. So it is a lot of moving pieces, and I don't always know the answer. So I'm looking forward to gain some other expertise on the team. But you know, there's just so much to do. And so this year we're going to do a little bit more.
2: That's awesome.
4: Yeah. We also have a group of community engagement volunteers that we're bringing on board. So one of the things that we get a lot of requests for are to go to schools and scout groups and church organizations and talk about what we do. And again, educate on blindness. So putting together this kind of group that can go out and represent us and do those things is also great. I hate saying no. And I think that's probably a problem of mine, is that I don't.
2: Yeah.
4: So now I don't have to, but it won't necessarily be me doing it, which is exciting. It's that really, really exciting.
2: Lots of fun things happening in the department. I'm excited because there's so many things professionally I want to do. You know, I feel like my first year was just kind of honing my position, but now I want to kind of take our social media to the next level, you know, keeping up to date with all the accessibility stuff. There's so much changing in the digital world all the time. And so I think it's just fun to keep evolving, and accessibility is such a huge thing. So kind of going through, you know, what do we need to update? What do we need to change? What can we do better? So that's kind of one of my goals for the new year. And also just professionally, you know, keeping up with organizations and, you know, that digital world for nonprofits, there's so many groups out there. So kind of keeping up with those groups and doing more learning as well. So
4: Should we have our own reality show? I feel like, Timothy, don't you think we should be like keeping up with the LeaderDog instead of keeping up with the Kardashians?
3: I like the way you think.
4: Christina said keeping up. I don't know. I feel like it could be a thing. Can you imagine?
2: Oh my gosh.
4: We'll take the podcast now and add video and just follow along our daily lives.
2: Oh, I don't know.
4: Christina was like, I really don't
3: know. Remember, her day starts at 4 a.m. So,
2: oh, yeah. Come with me to the gym.
4: Yeah. They can get a good couple hours of Christina before they even have to come to the rest of us.
2: Yeah. I'll be on my like third coffee by the time you guys are rolling out of bed.
4: That's so funny. What about personally? What are you going to do this year personally? What are your goals? Either of you, both of you.
2: So
3: Go ahead, Christina. Okay. Go ahead, ladies first.
2: Okay. Well, just for me, you know, health and fitness is such a big thing for me. So I want to continue to grow in that aspect, to try new things. I'm trying to run more, which is, I don't like running, in case anyone's wondering. So I'm doing our Frozen Paw 5K in January. So I'm doing that and trying to do like one of those mud runs or whatever they're called. So I'm trying to push myself more in that aspect. Yeah, you guys are like looking at me. Leslie's looking at me like I'm crazy. Like, but that is one of my goals.
4: Good for you, Timothy.
3: Well, I'm not gonna be like her. I can guarantee you that. I mean, I need to get a little bit more healthier. I mean, I'm getting older here. Next couple of days, so I mean, everybody needs to do that. And I want to walk a little bit more with Glacier. And I like to travel. I want to travel a little bit more, so I'm going to be able to do that. And do this more of this podcast. I enjoy doing this podcast, and I really appreciate everybody listening. It's a pleasure being doing this every week, and it's one of my highlights of the week.
4: Thank you. And we should talk about Timothy. Like, we could not do this podcast without you. You bring so much to the table with your personal experience, both with cane travel, with guide dog travel, just being blind and sharing your experiences and being vulnerable with us. I mean, we could not ask for more in a co-host. And appreciate your time and dedication. Honestly, for our listeners, we will text Timothy just randomly and be like, hey, are you available in 10 minutes? Hey, are you available like every week for an hour or 2 hours? And he is, and he's just flexible with us when things don't go as planned and our last minute sometimes requests. And we just are so thankful for you.
2: Yes, very thankful. Wow.
3: You guys make it easy. I enjoy being here with you too. You guys are the stars of this thing.
4: We would strongly disagree with you there. But that's very kind.
3: So what's going on with you, Leslie? What's your personal thing?
4: Yeah, personally, I think this year I want to slow down maybe a little. I think I've got, you know, two young kids and I want to make sure I'm living in the moment and enjoying all those small moments. I think one of the biggest things that people always say is like the days are long, but the years go by fast. And yeah. I'm feeling that to the core right now with my kids of just... It's draining every day of like school and packing lunches and work and all the hustle and bustle, dance class and all those things, but just slowing down a little bit more and enjoying them and their silliness and their absorbing and learning so many things and just being present and enjoying my husband. He's amazing and incredibly supportive and I'm feeling very blessed and lucky and I just want to feel all the feels this year, I think.
2: That is a great goal.
3: Enjoy those kids. My youngest just turned 30, so it flies by so fast.
4: It does, and I don't think you realize that until you're in it. Like, people tell me that all the time. I used to roll my eyes, like, oh, my God, whatever. And then, like, I'm in it, and my babies are 3 and 5, and I don't understand how that happened. And they know so much, and they've got these little sassy personalities, and I just... I think I should be writing things down, too. I don't want to forget all these funny little things that they do, and I don't know. It's a fun time. I really am very lucky.
2: Yes. Well, and we have to talk about, you know, if other people have resolutions of, you know, checking out Leader Dog or coming to Leader Dog, that a huge reminder, our services are completely free.
4: Oh my gosh, completely free. And nobody really understands that still, truly, like free. We don't ask for a credit card number. We don't do any of that. We provide free travel, airfare, wherever you are in the US and Canada. We pick you up at the airport. We bring you to our campus. You stay on campus. It's like staying in a hotel. You've got your own room, bathroom, meals are provided. Our kitchen's amazing at any dietary restrictions or food allergies. So we take all that kind of added stress away to provide this amazing free training because we believe everybody should be traveling independently and we want to empower people.
3: And that's impactful because somebody could be out there just on a disability check and they don't have the money to do that. And that's what makes it great. It makes somebody's future change because of Leader Dog and just having a free and it's just great. And that's a huge thing.
2: Yeah. And there is no fine print. I think people will call sometimes and be like, so what's the deal with this?
4: Yeah.
2: Or like, what's the fine print that you guys are holding out on? And there is none. And we can do this because of our generous donors, the Lions Club organization. They provide so much to us. They're advocates, they're donors, and just our corporate partnerships. There's so many people that give to Leader Dog that we're so thankful for that help us provide these services free of charge. And we hope we continue to do that for the rest of
4: time,
2: forever. We're never going away.
4: And just a reminder, we offer guide dog training. Anybody who's interested in getting a guide dog, we offer orientation and mobility, which is that long white cane training. And that's whether or not you want a guide dog. I also want to mention, too, that we collaborate with other agencies and organizations. So if you're receiving services elsewhere, that's great. We encourage that. It's not going to impact you getting services through us. We have a lot of flexibility on who we can serve because we don't receive any state or federal funding and we're completely philanthropically funded. Please call us. Like, if you're thinking about it, now's the time. Call us. We've got a camp, a teen summer camp for kids who are 16 and 17 years old who want to meet other people. It's just, I don't think we can speak highly enough about what we've got going on here. But if you're starting to question it or if you have a family member or a loved one who maybe could benefit, call us. Let's just chat. Let's talk about what we have to offer, if it's a good fit, and what we can do to support you.
2: Yeah, and it blew my mind when I started here how much Leader Dog can provide. And even if you're just not sure, you know, you go on our website and you're like, okay, I'm not sure if I would be a good fit for this one. Literally, we have a team of people that can answer your call, or you can, you know, email our podcast email and we can put you in contact with the right person. So
3: inquire about it. I mean, you don't have to make that decision at the moment, but, you know, take that first step and you'd be surprised how the things start rolling. And I'm glad I made that step. I didn't want to be a Zach. And
4: don't be a Zach.
3: Don't be a Zach. Go out and call Leader Dog. They will change your life.
2: Yes. And if you haven't listened, we do have an episode called Don't Be a Zach. That is what we're referring to there for those who might be a little lost on this. But I think this is just such a great way to start off the new year.
4: Yes. Thank you to both of you, Timothy and Christina. I have absolutely loved this last year of doing this podcast and look forward to another year of sharing stories.
2: Yes.
4: Absolutely. And thank you so much to our listeners for listening to this shorter episode of Taking the Lead and all of our goals and ambitions for this 2023 year. I am Leslie Hoskins with host Timothy Cugno and Christina Heppner. 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
4: 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I'm Leslie Hoskins with my co-host Alyssa Otis and Timothy Cugno. How are we doing today? Timothy, I know you've been busy. We say this all the time. This is no surprise, but give us the updates. What's happening?
5: Well, we just got back from a big dinner in the dark down there in Carrollton, and the Villa Rica Lions Club threw one this past weekend, and we raised a lot of money for Leader Dog, which blew me away, the amount. And I want to thank them for that. It was a great run event. And I want to say hello to Sarah Claudia and her mother. And they listen to the podcast all the time. So,
4: oh, a good little shout out there. That
2: yes.
5: Well, yeah. I mean, her mother come up to me and goes, oh, my gosh. I mean, I'm nobody. But she goes, I'm one of your biggest fans or whatever. So it was embarrassing and humbling also. But we raised a lot of money. That place, we over had 120 people there for the dinner in the dark. It was a sellout.
4: Wow.
5: And we raised, I mean, I was just blown away the amount that I got last night at midnight. And it was great.
2: There are always so many Leader Dog events that we've done, of course, but then just events that people are doing out and about in different states and different. I mean, sometimes we don't even know about the events.
4: That is very true. Very true. And we love Sarah Claudia. We've had her on the podcast. She actually co-hosted, I think, a couple times, Timothy, while you were traveling the world doing something, she stepped in. And so shout out, yes, to Miss Sarah Claudia. Thank you for all that you guys do. And thank you, Timothy. That's incredible. And what a great learning opportunity. It's a great advocacy event. And of course, raising money for our mission. So that's great.
2: It is. It is amazing.
5: So what's coming up with at Leader Dog soon? I hear there's a Barking Brood coming up.
2: There is, in fact. I know, with all the events going on off campus, we should also focus on what's going on campus. What's happening at Leader Dog? Yeah, June 7th, we have Barking Brew. So for those of you that are unfamiliar, it's a 5K, yet again, another running event. But feel free to walk it. I'm a walker, so there's no judgment there. And then once you do that 5K, you just end up at a little party. And we've got donuts and food and different, I think we have face painting this year for any kiddos.
4: Yeah, it should be fun. It is presented by Chief Financial Credit Union this year. And anybody who is signed up to race after the finish line, they get a complimentary beverage from Rochester Mills Company or a Starbucks coffee.
2: Ooh.
4: And or they can get a taste of Jersey Mike's subs or a Knapp's donut. So nobody's leaving this event hungry is yeah. what I'm learning. So yeah. Sign me up for that.
2: I was going to say, I won't run.
5: Donut.
2: Yeah. Timothy and I aren't going to run, but we'll be there for the donuts.
4: I'm a
5: watcher.
2: Yeah.
4: No. Absolutely.
2: But donuts for sure. I'll have to get my obligatory running through the finish line photo.
4: Yes. Well,
3: I was at that event about 3 years ago, and it was a great event. There's a lot of people there. It was awesome.
4: Downtown. We were calling that my birthday party, though.
3: Yeah.
2: Yeah, it happened to fall on Leslie's birthday, and she didn't let anybody forget it. That's in fact how we started all of our company meetings to talk about Bark and Brew was, don't forget, it's also Leslie's birthday.
4: Yep. It's a very important day. It's the biggest holiday that I like to celebrate. So we'll let Bark and Brew have its date of June 7th this year, and I'll continue moving on with my birthday.
2: But fantastic.
4: Good things happening and good things coming.
2: Always good things here. And another good thing, we have an incredible guest joining us today. So today we are joined by Mackenzie Nichols, who has been deeply involved with Leader Dogs for the Blind through Oakland University's on-campus puppy raising program. She has raised multiple future Leader Dogs and has played a major role in growing this program into what it is today.
4: Yes, Mackenzie attended Oakland University from 2019 through 2025, earning both her bachelor's in biomedical sciences and her master's in biology. During that time, she raised 4 future Leader Dogs. Mackenzie also served as president of the Future Leader Dog Club for 4.5 years, and for the past 2 years, she's continued giving back as a puppy counselor and is now preparing to head to Colorado State University for veterinary school.
5: Mackenzie, welcome to the podcast. Can we ask you, what brought you to Leader Dog and want to be a puppy raiser?
6: Absolutely. So I would like to start off by thanking you all for having me here today. It is an absolute honor and privilege to be with you all. So my journey with Leader Dog actually began all the way back in 2019. So it was part of the Honors College introductory course known as Making Discoveries that we read the book Have Dog, Will Travel by Stephen Cusisto. And it was through that book and then also a guest lecture of a client here at Leader Dog that I learned about the organization. So Jeff Hawkins, and at the time his Leader Dog Gracie, came to our university and gave a 45-minute lecture to our class. During that first 45 minutes, I was absolutely enamored and head over heels in love with Jeff, Gracie, and of course the organization. And then the second half of that lecture, where poor Dr. Harper, who's the dean of the Honors College and was the professor for this course, I was actually filling out my first ever puppy raising application. And then a few months later, I picked up my first puppy, and I've been absolutely addicted ever since.
2: That I feel bad for your professor. Here we are just taking over college and you're filling out applications, but that's incredible.
6: You know what? I still got a 10 out of 10 on that day's lecture quiz. So I did enough.
2: Yeah. For sure.
4: And I love that Jeff Hawkins was so inspiring to you. It's like Timothy does, right? He goes out and shares a story and speaks to people in order for them to join our mission and our organization in whatever capacity. And for you, it was puppy raising.
6: Right.
4: So you jumped on the puppy raising wagon. Tell us about that first experience.
6: It was an incredible experience. So I actually picked up my first puppy in March of 2020. It was exactly 1 week prior to the shutdown.
4: Oh, gosh.
6: But honestly, it was the best time to pick up a puppy because it allowed me the opportunity to prioritize his needs, and then all of my schooling went online. So I was able to quite seamlessly balance puppy raising while going to school at the same time. And through that experience and how positive it was, I picked up my second puppy. And at that point, we were back to being fully on campus, and it allowed me to have quite a seamless transition into that puppy raising role because it allowed me to have a gradual learning experience in regards to time management, as well as just how to structure training a future leader dog, that I successfully was able to raise 4 puppies during my time at Oakland University.
2: That's crazy. It really, I mean, yes, pros and cons with COVID. You know, we talk about this all the time now, even though it's been, 6 years.
6: Right.
2: Crazy. But so obviously your day was not typical with that first dog.
6: No.
2: With your second dog, you said you guys were back in person. So what is a typical day like with a dog? I mean, you've got responsibilities. You've got a dog, you've got classes, you've got yourself to care for. What does a day look like?
6: You know, it really changes from puppy raiser to puppy raiser, and then also dog to dog. So I was blessed with 4 future leader dogs that were very campus confident. Our campus campus is a hustling and bustling community, and thankfully it set my future leader dogs up for success. So my puppies went with me pretty much anywhere and everywhere. So my day pretty much started three-ish hours prior to any lecture or class that I taught. I actually had the privilege of teaching at Oakland University as well, and my puppies were actually co-lecturers with me. So I was notorious for taking 8 a.m. lectures or teaching 8 a.m. lectures. So my day typically began at 4:30 or 5 in the morning. And this allowed me to build in time to prioritize their needs as well as my own. And then we always had time for our morning stroll around campus. And then we would jump into that 8 a.m. lecture where they were expected to settle and just be respectful little citizens, whether it be under my teacher's stand or under my desk. From there, we would always go and get coffee. My dogs were very well known at every single Starbucks on campus. So I can't tell you how many times I was sitting in the library on the first floor and where I had just walked by the Starbucks and there would magically be pup cups appearing in front of me. So my puppies were very spoiled. And

0: the Honors College for a semester, and my puppies went with me every single day and just hung out in the office. And then I also had the privilege of working for the entirety of my master's degree for a professor who absolutely loved the program. And he actually allowed me to keep a kennel in a student lounge of our lab. Mm-hmm. So I was able to have a laboratory Labrador. And he's a very studious guy, and now he's actually a working guide dog at a university. Oh, insane.
1: Incredible.
0: Yeah.
2: So what was the atmosphere like with all these students, and you were working this dog when you go to classes and stuff? Were they excited, or they just ignored the dog and, you know, be like they're supposed to be?
0: You know, it really changed over the course of those 6 years I was at the university. So during my first couple puppies, so I always tell my puppy raisers about an experience I had with my first puppy, where I was a brand new puppy raiser. It was my first time taking him to a lecture, and it's of course this cute, adorable little 8-pound bowling ball that I'm carrying around.
1: Yeah.
0: And somebody just ran up to my desk while my puppy was sleeping and started petting my dog. And I very ungraciously said, no, didn't know at the time how to advocate and communicate what my puppy was for, but I learned over the course of the four dogs. But I'm also very proud of how much our community has learned. And I can't tell you over the course of my last two times, my last two experiences raising a future leader dog, that anyone has come up to me and pet my dog without permission. Like, we have grown as a community, and we're producing a group of students that are able to go out into the world and know how to appropriately interact with service dogs and service dogs in training.
1: That's such a good point of just like advocacy and education, and it's on all different aspects of this. Like, what you guys are doing are so impactful for the blindness and low vision community, but you're absolutely right. There's that other education piece, and your campus is now thinking about how to interact with, or not interact with, more importantly, service animals, and thinking about accessibility and access and rights and things like that. So we have had Dr. Graham Harper on the podcast as well, because this Oakland University puppy raising program has grown so much. Can you tell us a little bit more about your leadership role in overseeing kind of all of the other maybe newer puppy raisers?
0: Absolutely. So I really jumped into a leadership role my first year as a puppy raiser. So I stepped into the leader dog mission and communication chair my first year at Oakland University. And this allowed me to be that big liaison between the university leader dog and our student organization. From there, I served as the vice president for a year. And then for the last 4.5 years of my time at Oakland University, I served as the president.
1: Wow.
0: So big leadership roles in that retrospect. And then also I stepped into a role as a puppy counselor for the last 2 years. So the majority of my master's degree at Oakland University, and it's a role I still hold. And with my move to Colorado lingering in the very near future,
1: yes,
0: it's a role that I am so heartbroken to relinquish, because I absolutely love the campus community. I love the students, and I love the incredible puppy raisers that have come into my life. Like, besides me, we've had 33 other students take up a leash and be student puppy raisers themselves, which I think has been the absolute highlight of my time at Oakland University, is watching other students take that leap of faith and take on the role of being a puppy raiser.
1: Wow. And the way that you've grown this program too, you're leaving a legacy. Mm-hmm. Honestly, you're changing the future of guide dog raising. And that is something to be super proud of, because I know that you are a mini celebrity here at Leader Dog.
3: Absolutely.
1: Because everybody knows all of the incredible work you've done, but to be able to spread that to 30, eventually 40, 50, you know, hundreds of dogs, hopefully at some point.
0: And not only that, but we have, at any given semester, we have anywhere from 240 to 280 members. And I know for a fact, just because of the education that we instill in our members, that each and every one of those students knows the difference between a service dog, a service dog in training, an emotional support animal, a therapy animal,
1: and
0: a household pet. So we take a lot of pride in making sure our students are very socially aware and prepared to advocate for those that need it most. So
2: Mackenzie, if somebody's listening and they're in college, how did you balance this? How did you do this studying and taking care of a dog in your social events? How did you do it?
0: I will be the first person to say it will have its highs and lows, but looking back, there's not a single second that I regret. I had an incredible support system. So my parents, don't do what I do. I brought home a couple puppies without permission. But, thankfully.

0: my parents are extremely supportive and very much so animal lovers. So they took it in stride. And I also had an incredible group of students. They're known as our campus buddies at Oakland University. So these students are kind of like our assistants. And they help out during classes, lectures, or exams that that puppy necessarily wouldn't be successful in. And they babysit that puppy at the Honors College at Oakland University. So if it weren't for my parents, and if it weren't for those individuals, I would not have been able to balance puppy raising. So I'm incredibly grateful for their kindness and their help in this journey.
1: That's incredible. I also just don't think you sleep.
0: Yeah. Right?
1: There's no way you are sleeping and accomplishing all these things.
0: Honestly, if you guys saw my Google Calendar, I think you would be a little intimidated because everything is color-coded.
1: Oh, I love it already. We're obsessed.
0: I used to be such a type B person, and then I brought home my first puppy, and then they crafted me into a very strict type.
2: You have to. You have a kid now, and all of a sudden, you gotta be more organized and prepared.
0: They love structure and routine, and now so do I.
2: That's great.
1: That's phenomenal. So what's happening now? You said you're kind of having to hand over some of these other responsibilities. What has that been like, kind of tasking somebody else and preparing them for these roles that you've had for several years?
0: Right. So actually, this transition started long before I graduated. So I started vetting out people really during my second year in that presidency role and bringing them up through the ropes. And I have left the student organization with 8 incredible young individuals who are going to grow it into the future. Like, I have not a single doubt in my mind that this program will continue to thrive over the years. And I am so excited to kind of watch from the sidelines and see how it continues to progress into the future and the impacts that they're already making within our campus community.
2: And the changes that they're making are going to be long lasting. I mean, the things that they are doing are now going to be going out. They might even be working with somebody on a college campus in Spain.
0: Right. Exactly.
2: You know, like, so their world as puppy raisers is going to open up too. And to bring in that leader dog community, like you said, you've stayed in touch with some of the clients that you've had your dogs go to?
0: So I have an incredible friendship with both of the individuals who received dogs of mine. So of my 4 that I raised, I had 2 medical career changes and then 2 go off to graduate. And I'm going to tell a little bit about their story because I think it's such a small world when you hear this story. Mm-hmm. But my first puppy that graduated in January of 2023, and he is with a physical therapy student at the University of Madrid in Spain. And then my most recent graduate, he graduated in January of 2026, and he is with a professor of physical therapy at the University of Madrid.
1: No,
0: and they are professor and student to one another. And it wasn't until during the client meet and greet here at Leader Dog that we found out about this, because it was just in casual conversation that I mentioned, oh, you know, I have another working dog at the University of Madrid. And he goes, and he threw out her name. And I started crying my happy tears. I am notorious for crying happy tears. But this just made my entire life. Like, the fact that 2 dogs that I raised here at Oakland University are now having such a positive impact at the University of Madrid to people that know each other, like, that's crazy to me. It is such a small world.
2: That is wild. I have goosebumps.
1: Yes.
0: Yeah, I do.
2: That is incredible.
0: Yes.
1: Incredible. I think it is. When you say small world, that fits this organization so well. Like, so many puppy raisers communicate and then they're like, their dogs are siblings, or then they find these other connections. And The community that Leader Dog creates is wild. You've got the client side, but it also so much intersects with our volunteers and puppy raisers and team members. So that's a fascinating story.
0: It is. Like, I'm so grateful for their friendships and for their kindness. Actually, I was sending audio messages back and forth with one of my clients this morning. I'm like, you're not going to believe what I'm doing today. I'm going to be on a podcast. And he goes, I'm jealous. He's so fun. I love him. And he's grown to be one of my closest friends on the entire planet.
2: Oh, that's
0: grateful for that Henry, my future leader dog. Who's now a guide dog, brought us together.
2: So when are you going to Madrid?
1: Yeah,
0: oh my gosh.
1: Kidding.
0: Actually, next summer. One of my friends is having a wedding in the south of France, and I texted Danny and I'm like, hey, you're only like I just shouted out my client. But my client is Danny Sanchez, and he is lives in Madrid, and we're going to go visit him next summer. So I am so excited, so over the moon. And I'm incredibly grateful for his friendship, because he He is so much like me. We live such similar lifestyles. Not only is he on a college campus every day, but I used to take Henry to the gym with me almost every single day. Mm-hmm. And he would just be tethered to a kettlebell. And now I get videos of him doing the exact same thing. And I'm like, oh, I love this. This is awesome. Like, we've lived such parallel lives. Like,
1: yes.
0: It's insane.
2: You set him up for success too, right?
1: You prepared him.
2: I always say a huge portion of what our puppy raisers do is preparing these dogs for where they're going to go. But it's rare that they go to the exact same place that you basically trained them at. So that is fantastic.
0: Right. And it was such a coincidence too.
2: That is incredible. And you didn't even find out until you were chatting together.
0: Nobody knew.
2: Oh my goodness. Well, I mean, honestly, your whole story is incredible. I'm sure that you're going to inspire some people. So what are some things that you would tell somebody who's interested in being a puppy raiser?
0: Oh my gosh, go do it. if there is a will, there is a way. As someone who has raised 4 puppies, what in a time of my life that I think will be one of the more stressful times of my life. Again, if there's a will, there's a way. My puppies have brought me my closest friends, my partner in life, and then a family within this organization that is making my move to Colorado such a heartbreaking and hard goodbye. It's not goodbye. It's an I'll see you later.
2: That's
0: but,
2: it.
0: I'm incredibly grateful for every opportunity that this organization has given me. And if you're interested in puppy raising, I'm going to encourage you and challenge you to take that leap of faith and do it.
3: So you're going to school in Colorado State?
0: Yes, that's correct.
3: So you're going to learn to be a veterinarian. So what's your occupational goals in life now since you've done all this?
0: Oh my gosh. So I would love to be a small animal veterinarian and potentially one day give back to the organization that has done so much for me. Like, this organization has changed my life. And Dr. Smith and Dr. Wilson, they are not allowed to retire anytime soon. And they are the absolute biggest shoes to fill. But when that day does come, yeah. I would love to be a candidate.
2: Yeah.
0: Love to be a candidate.
2: Yeah, our veterinary team is absolutely incredible. We have Dr. Smith and Dr. Wilson who work with all of our dogs. Dr. Mm-hmm. Gail McRae, who's a theriogenologist. Right. I really hope I got that right. Sounded really good on my end. So, we would always welcome more skill.
1: I have to ask, so you had told us the original story of how you got involved with Leader Dog and that lecture and reading the book. Did you know you wanted to go into veterinary school prior to that? Or has this like totally just shifted your direction in life?
0: No, it completely shifted my direction in life. I actually went to Oakland University with the intention of becoming a human medical doctor. So that's why my undergrad is a biomedical sciences degree with a specialty in human anatomy. And it wasn't until my 4th year of schooling that I was like, I can combine my passions because I love people and I love animals. And it was through, I shadowed the vet team here at Leader Dog and I was like, we're making the swap.
2: This is it.
0: Yep. And I got offered a free master's degree and it allowed me to kind of restructure my application for vet school. And now we applied. I actually only applied to 3 schools and I got into my top choice and I said, okay, we're doing it. Yeah. We're making the jump.
2: That's it.
1: So everything happens for a reason. You are definitely on the path that you're supposed to be. That's incredible. I'm so excited for you. So we'll obviously maintain contact. We're not going to lose you. You're going to Colorado, but your family is here. Yes. You're local here.
0: Yes,
1: in Rochester
0: correct.
1: Area.
0: I grew up in Clarkston, so not far from here at all, but I had not heard about Leader Dog until I was at Oakland University. So I'm incredibly grateful for Oakland for introducing me to this organization.
2: Well, absolutely. And we are grateful that you heard about Leader Dog because look at all that you have done. So we want to thank you so much for joining us today, sharing about your puppy raising journey. I know I learned a lot. I'm sure everybody's going to be super excited to hear about it. And we want to thank all of you guys for listening to the Taking the Lead podcast. I'm Alyssa Otis with hosts Timothy Cuno and Leslie Hoskins. We hope you enjoyed learning about the on-campus puppy raising program and the important role Mackenzie plays as a puppy raiser. 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
1: Good evening. This evening, look for partly cloudy skies. Tonight, expect clear skies with a low near 71. Friday, look for partly cloudy skies with a high near 74. Friday night, expect clear skies with a low near 67. Saturday, expect sunshine with a high near 80. Get your weather every hour right here on Mind's Eye Radio, your virtual newsstand. In Belleville and O'Fallon and Fairview Heights, it's clear and 76 degrees.
2: 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Game time is at 6:45 p.m. On Sunday, July 12th, the Atlanta Braves come to town to play the Cardinals. First pitch is at 1:15 p.m. On Wednesday, July 29th, the Cubs are back to play the Cardinals. Game time is at 6:45 p.m. On Saturday, August 29th, the Pittsburgh Pirates come to town. Game time is at 1:15 p.m. And on Sunday, September 20th, it's our last audio-described game of the season as the Cardinals host the Washington Nationals. Game time is at 1:15 p.m. For the full list of events and links to purchase tickets, visit our calendar at bit.ly/upcoming-ad-events.
3: Did you ever wonder why the moon shines so brightly? The answer can be found in everyday science. We may croon and spoon by the light of the moon, but the truth of the matter is, the moon gives off no light of its own. Don't believe me? Well, let's take a little trip into space and I'll show you exactly what I mean. As you know, the moon revolves around the Earth, just as the Earth revolves around the Sun. Hold on, we're about to come into a landing. Here we are on the moon. As you can see, its surface is pretty much all dark gray rocks and dust. Not a shimmer or a glimmer to be found. Right now, the Earth is between the Sun and the moon. But watch what happens as the two continue to revolve. See, as the Earth and Moon move just a bit, sunlight hits a small piece of the Moon and bounces off. On Earth, we see this reflection as a shining sliver of Moon. As the Earth and Moon continue to revolve, and more sunlight hits the Moon, and more bounces off, on Earth, this reflecting sunlight appears as a Moon changing from a sliver to a glowing crescent to a full round circle. In other words, the Moon's light is really a reflection of the Sun's. Hope you found today's show enlightening. Thanks for being a part of Everyday Science. Everyday Science is part of Bayer Corporation's National Education Program, making science make sense.
2: 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On Sunday, March 23rd, the Albion Theater presents The Beauty Queen of Linane at the Kranzberg Arts Center. Showtime is at 2 p.m. And on Tuesday, March 25th, the St. Louis Blues host the Montreal Canadiens at the Enterprise Center. 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
4: Glistening blue with a silver-spotted belly, a bluefin tuna can tuck in its colorful fins, creating a torpedo-shaped body that can travel at speeds up to 45 miles per hour. In less than 50 days, this majestic animal can swim the entire span of the Atlantic. It's a cosmopolitan fish in our ocean world. Bluefin tuna feed in polar regions and breed in the tropics. According to Barbara Block, a professor at Stanford University, they've had centuries to adapt to the extremes.
5: They're at the pinnacle of bony fish evolution. That is, they're at the top of the ladder when it comes to tuna evolution.
4: Bluefin tuna can grow up to 14 feet and weigh up to 1,500 pounds. 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
5: Where tunas are unique is that they have significant attributes of their physiology that are very different from other fish. 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
4: 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I'm Marilyn Cooley. Our ocean world is made possible by the National Marine Sanctuary Foundation, helping protect our underwater treasures. 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
7: Yellowstone Park is unique for its beauty and its significance as America's first national park. Its history is preserved in the Yellowstone's archives and museum. Take a tour on today's Environ Minute. Yellowstone contributed in many ways to our modern view that natural areas are worth preserving. Congress created Yellowstone National Park in 1872. It was the world's first national park. The Yellowstone National Park Archives and Museum preserves its history. It's affiliated with the National Archives. The collection includes more than 200,000 objects collected over the park's 126-year existence. Many of them are pieces of eco-history, maps, written records, Native American artifacts, rock and gem specimens, military uniforms, souvenirs, and oral history. Next time you visit Old Faithful, stop into the Yellowstone Archives to see a bit of environmental history, too. The Environ Minute is produced in cooperation with the National Safety Council and made possible by the Teresa and H. John Hines III Foundation.
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8: It's time to take an in-depth look at headlines and international stories from the pages of a newspaper that reflects the pulse of the nation. 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

This is the Thursday, May 28th, 2026 edition of USA Today. Joe Biden. Biden sues DOJ over release of private conversations for 2017 memoir by Salman Shafiq. Former U.S. President Joe Biden is suing the Department of Justice over its decision to release audio recordings and transcripts of his private conversations with the ghostwriter of his 2017 memoir, Promise Me Dad, A Year of Hope, Hardship, and Purpose. According to the case filed Tuesday, May 26th, in the U.S. District Court for Washington, D.C., Biden is seeking to halt the department's plan to release his private information that the department has long maintained is exempt from disclosure under the Freedom of Information Act, FOIA, in response to a purported request from the House Judiciary Committee. Biden's attorney, Amy Jeffress, argues the request to release her client's private information is pretextual, lacks a legitimate legislative purpose, is outside the scope of the committee's investigative powers, and is invalid and unenforceable. But since the department intends to release the information to the committee on June 15th without a court order, Biden now seeks judicial review to stop the department's proposed end run around pending FOIA litigation and to hold the department to its obligations to safeguard sensitive and highly personal law enforcement information, the lawsuit states. The Heritage Foundation, a conservative think tank based in Washington, D.C., filed a request and later a lawsuit under the Freedom of Information Act to obtain Biden's conversation with Mark Zwanitzer from when they were writing the memoir, described as private, sensitive conversations, in Biden's lawsuit. The foundation's request was in response to then-special counsel Robert Herr's 2023 report on Biden's handling of classified documents that portrayed the former president as an elderly man with diminished capacities, including memory loss, USA Today previously reported. The lawsuit alleges the Justice Department notified Biden of its intention to release the audio recordings and transcripts to the plaintiffs in the FOIA action without any formal explanation for its about-face in February. Later on May 5th, the Office of the Deputy Attorney General informed President Biden through counsel that the department had made a final decision to release the materials with limited redactions to the Heritage plaintiffs and to Congress on June 15th, the lawsuit says. The lawsuit argues Biden's conversations with Zwanitzer, which took place at the former president's home in 2016 and 2017, were understood to be private. These audio recordings and transcripts were part of the writing process for President Biden's 2017 memoir, in which he recounted the politically consequential and personally painful year of his life that began on Thanksgiving in 2014. That year, President Biden navigated a range of foreign and domestic policy challenges as vice president and weighed a run for the presidency in 2016, while his eldest son, Beau, fought brain cancer. Beau died in 2015 at age 46. The public and private dimensions of President Biden's life have always been intertwined, but perhaps never more so than during that difficult year, the lawsuit states. The lawsuit argues that such personal information is exempt from disclosure under FOIA laws. Every American, including a sitting or former vice president, has a right to privacy in the personal conversations he has within his own home, the lawsuit says. DOJ
in an email to USA Today on May 27th, responded to the filing saying that Joe Biden's Justice Department tried to hide audio recordings that clearly demonstrate a significant decline in his cognitive abilities as far back as 2016. This is the most transparent Department of Justice in history, and we will fight to ensure the American people can hear these recordings and draw their own conclusions about the former president's mental acuity before he sought the presidency, it said. President Donald Trump also weighed in on the lawsuit by calling Biden a crooked politician in a May 26th post on Truth Social. Pam Bondi. Former Attorney General Pam Bondi, diagnosed with thyroid cancer, by Joey Garrison, Washington. Former U.S. Attorney General Pam Bondi, whom President Donald Trump fired in April, was diagnosed with thyroid cancer shortly after her departure from the administration, according to a source familiar with her condition. Bondi is receiving treatment for the cancer, the source said. As she battles cancer, Bondi is set to return to the Trump administration to serve on an advisory committee on artificial intelligence policy. Her appointment by Trump comes after the president abruptly scrapped plans to sign an AI executive order over concerns about overregulating the rapidly growing industry. Pam has been an enormously valuable asset to the president's team, and I am thrilled for her and for all of us that she is going to remain involved in confronting some of the most important issues the administration faces, Vice President J.D. Vance said in a statement provided to USA Today. Efforts to reach Bondi were unsuccessful. Axios first reported on Bondi's plans to return to the Trump administration in an advisory role and her cancer diagnosis. Thyroid cancer results from malignant cells growing in a person's thyroid gland. Located in the front of the neck, the thyroid creates hormones that regulate metabolism, heart rate, and blood pressure. Thyroid diseases are common among older people and women, according to the Centers for Disease Control and Prevention. Bondi, 60, was fired as Attorney General after several investigations of Trump's perceived enemies were thwarted and her handling of files related to accused sex trafficker Jeffrey Epstein came under intense criticism. Federal judges dismissed indictments brought by Bondi's Justice Department against two Trump adversaries, New York Attorney General Letitia James and former FBI Director James Comey, and grand juries refused to pursue new charges. Lawmakers of both parties accused Bondi of botching the release of the Epstein files, which Congress directed in December. Bondi will be tasked on the new AI Advisory Committee with coordinating communications between the administration and tech leaders, such as Meta CEO Mark Zuckerberg and NVIDIA CEO Jensen Huang. David Sachs, a tech entrepreneur and former White House advisor on AI and cryptocurrency, will co-chair the committee alongside White House science advisor Michael Kratsios, the source said. Supreme Court of the United States. Alabama asks Supreme Court to allow pro-GOP map that diluted black vote, by Maureen Gropp, Washington. Alabama asked the Supreme Court on May 27th to let it use a pro-Republican congressional map that was deemed to have intentionally discriminated against black voters, the latest fallout from the justice's recent decision weakening the Voting Rights Act. If the court grants Alabama's emergency request, Republicans will have the advantage in the disputed congressional district as they try to retain control of the closely divided U.S. House. Alabama had been under a court order
to use a map in which two of the seven congressional districts had majority or near majority black populations, rather than the GOP preferred map with only one majority black district. The Supreme Court on May 11th lifted that order and directed the lower court to reconsider whether its ruling met the new higher bar for voter discrimination claims in map drawing disputes. That three-judge panel in Alabama stuck by the initial decision. Ultimately, we cannot see our way clear to requiring Alabamians to cast the votes in the 2026 elections under a districting plan tainted by intentional race-based discrimination, the judges wrote. The panel included U.S. Circuit Judge Stanley Marcus, appointed by President Bill Clinton, and U.S. District Judges Anna M. Manasco and Terry F. Moorer, appointed by President Donald Trump. Alabama Attorney General Steve Marshall said the panel's decision halted ongoing election preparations and did so by defying the Supreme Court's ruling in Louisiana v. Calais, the April decision about the Voting Rights Act. Calais vindicates Alabama's position, Marshall wrote in the state's appeal, yet the district court decided in 1 week that Calais changed nothing. Marshall asked the court to issue its decision by June 1st. Section 2 of the Voting Rights Act tries to prevent legislative map drawers from diminishing the voting power of racial minorities by either packing them into one district or spreading them out across too many districts to have an impact. In the Supreme Court's April 29th decision about Louisiana's voting map, Justice Samuel Alito wrote that the law requires evidence giving rise to a strong inference of intentional discrimination. It is not enough, he said, that a map fails to provide a sufficient number of majority-minority districts. In 2023, a closely divided Supreme Court backed the lower court's ruling that Alabama's Republican-drawn map likely violated the Voting Rights Act. That 5-4 ruling was authored by Chief Justice John Roberts, who was joined by fellow conservative Justice Brett Kavanaugh. Both voted in the Louisiana case to limit the scope of the Voting Rights Act. New England Patriots. Mike Vrabel addresses family at Patriots OTAs after Russini controversy. I Love Jen by Chris Bumbaka. Foxborough, Massachusetts. Mike Vrabel is keeping it business as usual as the New England Patriots continue voluntary organized team activities, OTAs. Oh, really good, Vrabel replied May 27th when asked about his efforts to balance family and football. I appreciate my family. I love Jen. I love the boys. We all have to deal with things outside of here. My focus, and obviously the excitement that I have for coaching, is what is most important right now. His comments marked the first time Vrabel spoke publicly since before the first round of the NFL draft, April 23rd, when the 2025 Coach of the Year explained that he'd be missing the final day of the draft, April 25th, to be with his family. This draft was pretty unique. I don't know if it's been talked about. The volume of players in this draft was not what it normally is, Vrabel explained May 27th, adding, admittedly, I don't know if I'm going to know the 300th player in the draft. His absence came in the wake of the New York Post publishing a series of photos of Vrabel and former athletic reporter Diana Russini, who resigned as the New York Times-owned publication investigated the nature of the relationship. I'm going to be out there in full force, Vrabel said. Who knows what's going to come up? Anything can happen. Vrabel had attempted to address the issue 2 days before he said
he'd miss the final day of the draft and told reporters he had difficult conversations with people who mattered to him, including the team. But more photos of Vrabel and Russini, dating back to 2020, surfaced on the morning of the draft. Vrabel said that leading the room has not changed for him. "I feel great. I feel like I'm trying to give them the information to help do their job," he said. The Patriots issued a statement of support in light of Vrabel's absence, saying they fully support his decision to prioritize his family first, as well as his own well-being. "Mike has been open with us about his commitment to being the best version of himself for his family, this team, and our fans, and we respect the steps he is taking to follow through on that commitment," the team said. Vrabel was back with the team April 27th. Gail King. Gail King recalls shocking moment she discovered ex-husband's affair. The TV journalist was married to attorney William Bumpus from 1982 to 1993 by Edward Segarra. Gail King does not make the same mistake twice, especially when it comes to love. The broadcast journalist and CBS Mornings host opened up about the breakdown of her first marriage in an interview on the Call Her Daddy podcast Wednesday, May 27th. King, 71, was married to attorney William Bumpus from 1982 to 1993, her only marriage to date. The former couple shares two children, daughter Kirby and son William Bumpus Jr. Bumpus allegedly had an extramarital affair with King's friend, which she said she discovered when she returned home from a trip early. King said Bumpus was caught off guard upon her return and allegedly told her she could not enter the bedroom. Moments later, the news anchor said she found her friend wearing her towel. King added that she had the nanny preoccupy the children while she dealt with the situation. "I was thinking, the kids are here. I don't want anybody to know. That was my main thought," King told host Alex Cooper. "And that would not happen to me today. It would be like, get this person and take her away. But you know, I kept thinking, I don't want it to be a scene because they are little. They know this person." King said she planned to notify her friend's husband of the infidelity, but was allegedly discouraged by Bumpus because the couple had a good marriage. "The girl's pajama bottoms are in my head. Where does he think she is right now?" King recalled telling Bumpus, who purportedly said her friend's husband was under the impression she was away at a conference. Afterward, King said her then-husband offered to drop off her friend at the train station. "I am thinking, well, God, I don't want to mess up everybody's life," she continued. Following the alleged incident, King and Bumpus divorced and later briefly reconciled, but the news personality said she realized he had not really changed. King said her longtime friend, fellow TV host Oprah Winfrey, was her rock as she navigated the emotional aftermath of Bumpus's alleged affair. "I did not tell my mom. I was very close to my mom," King said on Call Her Daddy. "I did not want anybody to know. I've got three sisters. I did not tell them. The only person I told was Oprah." A few hours after King allegedly discovered Bumpus's infidelity, the CBS Mornings host said Winfrey encouraged her to call her friend's husband and inform him of the affair. "I call him, and you know what he said? He said, 'She told me you would be calling,'" King said. "She said that you came home early, unexpected, and you drew the wrong conclusion. And she told me you would call and say that you thought they were having an affair." King added that her friend's husband allegedly told her that she was delusional and out of touch with reality,
for claiming she was having an affair with Bumpus. King said she later hung up the call after becoming frustrated with the man's response. King said Winfrey later offered to send flight tickets for her and her children to relocate to Chicago, where Winfrey filmed her talk show, The Oprah Winfrey Show. "You don't even realize how bad this is," King recalled Winfrey telling her. "Gail, your head has been blown off. You need to get on a plane, and you need to come here." King is ready for love, but she is not in a hurry to put a ring on it. "I used to think that I want to get married again. Now I am not even thinking that," King said on Call Her Daddy, adding, "I have a great life. There is no don't cry for me, Argentina. But I do think it would be nice to meet somebody that thinks you're fun to hang out with. As for King's dream man, I like big Alex in every way. Big hands, big chest, big muscles, big feet," King told Cooper. "But I don't mind if he has a tummy, because I have a tummy. I want somebody who can pick me up and carry me across the room." The TV journalist added that she would be open to dating someone younger than her. "I just saw Tom Brady. I had to stop myself from going, 'You are so good looking,'" King joked, "because I'm thinking guys my age, they wear hats. They tend to be a little boring. You cannot generalize, but that has been my experience so far." Donald Trump. "Did Cornyn vote to impeach Trump?" by Kinsey Crowley. President Donald Trump's influence over the Republican Party again prevailed in the Texas Senate primary runoff election on May 26th. Trump endorsed Attorney General Ken Paxton over incumbent Senator John Cornyn, who has held office for more than 20 years. The race was called for Paxton by the Associated Press, Fox News, and other outlets about an hour after polls closed. A similar story played out for Senator Bill Cassidy, Republican of Louisiana, who lost his primary earlier this month after Trump campaigned against him, pointing to the senator's vote to convict him in the 2021 impeachment trial. Though Cornyn did not vote to impeach Trump, Trump said, "Cornyn was not supportive of me when times were tough," when endorsing his opponent. Cornyn voted to acquit Trump in both impeachment trials. "An impeachment is akin to an indictment. It approves formal charges against a federal office holder who has been accused of committing a crime. The article's charges of impeachment must be adopted by a simple majority vote in the House before the Senate holds an impeachment trial. If the Senate votes by a two-thirds majority to convict, only then can the accused be removed from office. Trump has been impeached twice by the House, but the Senate acquitted him both times. In December 2019, the House voted to impeach Trump on two articles, one charging him with abuse of power by asking Ukrainian officials to investigate his political opponent, and another that he obstructed the congressional investigation into the matter. In February 2020, the Senate voted to acquit the president, and Senator Mitt Romney, Republican of Utah, was the only Republican to cross party lines in voting to convict. In January 2021, the House voted to impeach Trump again, charging the president with incitement to insurrection related to the events at the U.S. Capitol on January 6th, 2021. Republicans broke ranks and voted with Democrats to impeach Trump. The Senate trial occurred after Trump left office, and some Republicans found it unnecessary since he was no longer in power. A majority voted to convict, with Republicans crossing party lines, but the 57-43 vote fell short of the two-thirds majority needed for a conviction. Because he was acquitted,
There was no vote to bar him from holding office again. The Republican senators included former Senator Richard Burr, North Carolina, Senator Bill Cassidy, Louisiana, Senator Susan Collins, Maine, Senator Lisa Murkowski, Alaska, former Senator Mitt Romney, Utah, former Senator Ben Sasse, Nebraska, former Senator Patrick Toomey, Pennsylvania. Cassidy's term will end in January 2027, since he lost his primary. Murkowski is the only one who had been re-elected since voting to convict Trump. Collins is up for re-election in Maine this year. Though she is running in the GOP primary unchallenged, political newcomer Graham Plattner has emerged as her likely Democratic opponent in a race that has already garnered national attention. Trump has expressed anger at Collins in the past for voting against her own party. Republicans should be ashamed of the senators that just voted with Democrats in attempting to take away our powers to fight and defend the United States of America. Trump wrote on Truth Social on January 8th, when Republicans voted with Democrats to reassert Congress's role in approving military action in Venezuela. Susan Collins, Lisa Murkowski, Rand Paul, Josh Hawley, and Todd Young should never be elected to office again. Plattner said May 21st, Trump should be impeached, though cautioned his supporters it might not be possible, according to The Hill. Geographic reference. Horses, beavers, and squirrels, oh my. Here is every state animal across the United States. By Claire Mulroy. Each state is unique for its landscape, culture, and various emblems. State symbols like official birds, trees, flags, and flowers are common. But some states have some uncommon ones. For example, Utah has a state cooking pot, the Dutch oven, and over half the states have official tartans. 20 states have milk listed as a state beverage or drink. When it comes to state mammals, not every state thinks the same. Some list state animals, some specify state mammals, and some even include land and ocean mammals. Some do not have one at all. The black bear is Alabama's state mammal. The moose is Alaska's state mammal, chosen for its abundance along the Anak River and southeast, south central, and interior Alaska. Arizona's state mammal is the ringtail, a close relative of the raccoon and quadrumane. As the most popular game animal in the state, the white-tailed deer is Arkansas's state mammal. The California grizzly bear is California's state mammal. Grizzly bears are a protected species, and it is illegal to harm, harass, or kill the bears outside of self-defense purposes. Colorado's state mammal is the Rocky Mountain bighorn sheep, and it is only found in the Rockies. Connecticut's state mammal is the sperm whale, the largest of the Earth's toothed whales. The gray fox is designated as Delaware State Wildlife Animal. This mammal is indigenous to the state. Washington, D.C.'s official state mammal was decided in 2020 and is the big brown bat, a mouse-eared bat species found in D.C. and other parts of the United States. Florida's state animal is the Florida panther, but the state also lists manatees as the state marine mammal and porpoises or dolphins as the state saltwater mammal. Georgia has two state mammals, the white-tailed deer and the right whale. Hawaii has named three state mammals, the humpback whale, the Hawaiian monk seal, and the Hawaiian hoary bat, designated in 2015.
according to the State Senate

2025, an Indiana lawmaker was convinced by a class from Riverside Intermediate School to propose the Indiana bat as the state's official mammal. At the time of publishing, House Bill 1237 had not had any movement since its first reading in January 2025. Iowa had not had a state mammal as of 2023. The American bison is the state mammal of Kansas. Kentucky's state mammal is the gray squirrel, declared in 1968 as the state wild animal game species. The black bear is Louisiana's state mammal. Maine's state mammal is the moose. This state is the only eastern state to have a sizable moose population, according to the Maine Secretary of State's office. Maryland does not have an official state mammal, but does have a state dog, cat, and horse. Maryland's state horse is a thoroughbred. Its state dog is a Chesapeake Bay Retriever, and its state cat is a calico cat. Massachusetts's state marine mammal is the right whale. The white-tailed deer is Michigan's state game mammal. While Minnesota does not have an official state animal, several proposed options include the white-tailed deer, the eastern timber wolf, the black bear, the 13-lined ground squirrel, the wood tick, and the wolf. Mississippi's state land mammal is the white-tailed deer and the red fox, and the state water mammal is the bottlenose dolphin. The Missouri mule, a hybrid horse and donkey, is Missouri's official state animal. Montana's state mammal, the grizzly bear, was voted on by Montana school children. Nebraska's state mammal is the white-tailed deer. The desert bighorn sheep is the official state animal of Nevada. New Hampshire's state animal is the white-tailed deer. Horses are New Jersey's state animal, chosen by a fifth grader and eighth grader because of the importance to farming and racehorsing in New Jersey. The American black bear is New Mexico's state mammal. The famous Smokey Bear was a real black bear found injured after a forest fire in New Mexico and was later chosen as a symbol for fire prevention campaigns. New York's state mammal is the beaver. Beaver commerce led to the establishment of Dutch and English trading posts where New York was colonized. North Dakota does not have a designated state mammal, but the Nakota horse is the state's official horse. Ohio's state mammal is the white-tailed deer. The American bison is Oklahoma's state animal. Oklahoma also designates the Mexican free-tailed bat as its official state flying mammal and the raccoon as its state fur bearer. Oregon's state animal is the beaver and is known as the beaver state. The white-tailed deer is Pennsylvania's state animal. Rhode Island selected the harbor seal as its official state marine mammal in 2016. South Carolina has a lengthy list of state animals. Its official state animal is the white-tailed deer. It also designated the mule as its state heritage work animal, the bottlenose dolphin as its state marine mammal, and the northern right whale as the official state migratory marine mammal. The coyote is South Dakota's state animal. Tennessee has an official state wild animal, the raccoon. The armadillo is Texas's state small mammal, and the longhorn is the state's official large mammal. Texas also holds the Mexican free-tailed bat as its state flying mammal. Utah's state animal is the elk.

0: The Morgan horse is Vermont's chosen state animal. Virginia does not have an official state mammal, but its state bat is the Virginia big-eared bat, and its state dog is the American foxhound. Washington has both a state endemic animal, the Olympic marmot, mammals only found in one location, and a state marine mammal, the orca. The black bear was chosen by students, teachers, and sportsmen as the state animal of West Virginia. Wisconsin designates two state animals, the white-tailed deer as the state's wildlife animal, and the dairy cow as the state's domesticated animal. The bison is Wyoming's official state mammal. Dogs. This service dog officially has a Ph.D. by Kelsey Monstrola. When Allison Gaynor walked across the stage at Rowan University to receive her doctoral degree, she was not alone. Four paws walked alongside her, just as they had her entire doctoral journey. Gaynor's service dog, Lily Rue, was awarded an honorary Doctor of Loyal Service, DLS, the first time in the university's history to award an honorary doctorate to a service animal, dog-sized hood and all. For Gaynor, she felt it would have been a disservice for Lily Rue to be excluded in her big moment. Lily Rue started the program with me, sat through classes, writing days, hard moments, long nights, and all the uncertainty that comes with pursuing a doctorate while navigating disability. It felt only right that she was there at the end, too, Gaynor said. Gaynor lives with postural orthostatic tachycardia syndrome, POTS, and Ehlers-Danlos syndrome, EDS, both dynamic, non-apparent disabilities that affect daily functioning. She got a service dog to help manage symptoms and navigate barriers that are often invisible to others. Having her has allowed me to move through academic and professional spaces with more independence, safety, and confidence, Gaynor said. Gaynor's moment on stage also connects to her broader scholarly and advocacy work. Her book, Invisible Leashes, Service Dogs, Institutional Barriers, and the Fight for Authentic Access in Higher Education, examines disability, disclosure, service dog inclusion, ableism, and access in academic institutions. This graduation moment was joyful, but it also speaks to a larger issue. Disabled students, staff, and faculty deserve to be fully included in academic spaces, not merely accommodated as an afterthought, Gaynor said. Lily Rue is central to that story because she represents both support and visibility. Asked what she would say to Lily Rue if she could speak directly to her, Gaynor did not hesitate. Thank you for carrying pieces of this journey with me when it felt too heavy to carry alone, she said. Thank you for helping me show up, keep going, and believe that I belonged in these spaces. This degree is ours. Politics. I don't care about the midterms. Trump says Iran misjudged him. By Joey Garrison. Washington. President Donald Trump said on Wednesday that Iran wrongly assumed he would retreat from his demands during negotiations to avoid a long standoff ahead of the 2026 midterm elections. Speaking at a cabinet meeting on May 27th, Trump said the Iranian regime thought they were going to outwait me regarding a peace deal. We will outwait him. He has got the midterms, Trump said. I don't care about the midterms. Look what happened last night. That was the prelude to the midterms. Trump was referencing victories of candidates he endorsed in Republican primaries across the country, headlined by Texas Attorney General Ken Paxton's lopsided U.S. Senate primary defeat of incumbent Texas Republican Senator John Cornyn. As the U.S. war in Iran drags on, Trump and Republicans risk making high gas prices caused by the conflict a focal point of the midterm election in November. Republicans face an uphill fight to retain the slim majority in the House, and Democrats increasingly believe they have a path to take control of the Senate. Trump said he believes Americans understand his reasons for the war. People understand it. They know that it is very simple. Iran cannot have a nuclear weapon, the president said. The average price of a gallon of regular gas in the United States dropped slightly on May 27th to $4.59, according to AAA, up nearly 35 cents from last month and $1.29 from last year. Average gas prices were $2.98 nationally on February 26th, 2 days before the United States launched its first airstrikes against Iran. After suggesting over the Memorial Day weekend that he was close to securing a deal with Iran, Trump did not seem as optimistic on Wednesday. He warned he would finish the job militarily if Iran did not agree to U.S. terms, echoing previous threats he had made. Iran is very much intent, Trump said at the cabinet meeting, his 12th of his second term. They want very much to make a deal. So far, they have not gotten there. We are not satisfied with it, but we will be. Either that, or we will have to just finish the job. Trump referenced U.S. military successes earlier in the war that he said wiped out Iran's Navy and Air Force. Everything is gone, and they are negotiating on fumes, Trump said. But we will see what happens. Maybe we will have to go back and finish it. Maybe we do not. On Saturday, May 23rd, Trump said a deal to end the war had been largely negotiated. The parameters involved reopening the Strait of Hormuz while extending the U.S.-Iran ceasefire for 60 days, while the two parties discuss the mechanism for Iran to turn over its highly enriched uranium used for nuclear weapons. But the two sides have not reached a consensus, and tensions are back on the rise. The Revolutionary Guard Corps threatened to retaliate on May 26th after the U.S. Central Command said it conducted defensive strikes on missile launch sites and boats in southern Iran that were attempting to lay mines. Asked about a timeline to secure a deal, Trump said, "We've been doing this a few months," as he compared the war in Iran to past U.S. conflicts in Vietnam, Korea, and Afghanistan that lasted many years. "I think they are starting to give us the things that they have to give us," Trump said of talks with Iran. "And if they do, that's great. And if they will not, then the man on my left is going to finish them off," Trump said, signaling to his defense secretary, Pete Hegseth. Mehmet Oz. Robert F. Kennedy Jr. nabs two snakes on Dr. Oz's Palm Beach estate, by Kimberly Miller. America's Secretary of Health and Human Services is not squeamish when it comes to critters, including roadkill and now two writhing black racers that he deftly collected from Dr. Mehmet Oz's Palm Beach mansion. Robert F. Kennedy Jr. posted a video to social media of him catching the skinny snakes with someone, sounds like his wife Cheryl Hines, asking why in the background and saying, "Okay, okay, honey, let it go," and "Bobby, Bobby, please." Oz, who leads the Centers for Medicare and Medicaid Services, diagnosed that the snakes were having sex when Kennedy interrupted them. They subsequently bit Kennedy for the disturbance, which appears to occur on the sunny patio of Oz's oceanfront estate. "Are they biting? The mouths are huge," Oz says in the video. USA Today has reported on several incidents of Kennedy's affinity for animals, dead or alive, including a Central Park incident with a deceased bear cub, a run-in with a dead beached whale, an encounter with a dead raccoon, and a quote saying that he has been picking up roadkill my whole life. I have a freezer full of it. Kennedy's post says Cheryl cheerleads the removal of a pair of black racers from Dr. Oz's patio. Earlier this month, Kennedy posted a picture of himself clutching a bird as he stands in front of an airport terminal. Starling Rescue at Dulles reads a simple caption referring to the Dulles International Airport in Washington, D.C. The Palm Beach Daily News has written extensively on Oz's landmarked oceanfront Palm Beach home with his wife Lisa Oz. The home, which is listed in the name of Luana Trust, was purchased in 2015 for $18 million. The Palm Beach County property appraiser listed its total market value as $45.8 million in 2025. Palm Beach is my chi source, a place where I come to regroup, Oz told Palm Beach Life magazine in 2009, just before the Dr. Oz show made its debut. Besides being beautiful and peaceful, Palm Beach lends itself to a healthy outdoor lifestyle with lots of exercise and sports time that we love. It also includes a black racer rendezvous bound to be interrupted by the U.S. Secretary of Health and Human Services, U.S. Immigration and Customs Enforcement. Are ICE detainees on a hunger strike? By Ricardo Kaulasar and India Yancey Bragg. Immigration protesters outside Delaney Hall Immigrant Detention Center say some detainees inside have been foregoing food for days in a bid for freedom. Meanwhile, protesters outside have decried the conditions at the facility and clashed with law enforcement officers, leading to some arrests. Immigration advocates outside Delaney Hall say detainees there began a hunger strike on May 22nd. A statement from the Department of Homeland Security, which oversees immigration and customs enforcement, denied the claims of poor conditions at the facility and denied that there has been a hunger strike. USA Today has reached out to DHS for additional comment. After releasing letters about the conditions inside, detainees announced the hunger strike by phone during a rally, according to the New Jersey Alliance for Immigrant Justice. The group says ICE's definition of hunger strike is narrow and unrealistic. Meanwhile, advocates continued protesting outside Delaney Hall, demanding that 100 people be released from the facility who are elderly, young, seriously ill, or injured. Tensions outside the facility escalated dramatically on May 25th as demonstrators attempted to block fans leaving the site, and federal agents responded with pepper spray and pepper balls. DHS Secretary Mark Wayne Mullen said on social media May 26th that two people were arrested for assaulting, resisting, and impeding federal officers. The unrest marked the latest chapter in a year-long conflict that had turned Delaney Hall into one of the most contentious immigration detention centers in the country, drawing scrutiny from lawmakers, activists, and federal officials alike. The facility, located in an industrial area on the outskirts of Newark, was the first detention center to open during President Donald Trump's second term. The 1,196-bed facility is a private immigration detention center opened as part of the Trump administration's push to expand detention capacity. The center is owned by the GEO Group, which entered a 15-year agreement with ICE in February 2025. Protests against Delaney Hall began before the facility reopened and officially began housing detained migrants in May 2025. NorthJersey.com, part of the USA Today network, reported concerns over conditions inside and conflict between local and federal officials quickly followed. Newark Mayor Ross Baraka was arrested by federal law enforcement on May 9, 2025, after accompanying several members of Congress on an oversight visit. One of the lawmakers, Representative LaMonica McIver, was charged with assault after trying to prevent Baraka from being arrested. She had pleaded not guilty. Four detainees escaped amid a riot over alleged food shortages and poor living conditions. Public scrutiny intensified again in December after Jean Wilson Brutus, a 41-year-old Haitian national, died just one day after arriving at the facility. In May, hundreds of people detained at the facility launched a hunger strike, according to the ACLU of New Jersey. The New Jersey Alliance for Immigrant Justice said detainees on the reported hunger strike are demanding freedom, not improved conditions. Gabriella Soto, the wife of a detainee, Martin Soto, at Delaney Hall, partnered with immigration advocacy groups such as New Jersey Alliance for Immigration Justice and Eyes on ICE to organize protests outside Delaney Hall that coincide with the announced hunger strike. "I am fed up with my husband being treated like an animal," Soto said in a phone call with NorthJersey.com. Protesters demanded the release of elderly, sick, and vulnerable detainees and called on New Jersey Governor Mikey Sherrill to investigate the facility. During a Memorial Day visit, New Jersey Senator Andy Kim was pepper sprayed along with other people outside the facility when he was trying to de-escalate tensions between protesters and ICE officers. Sherrill was not allowed into the facility. New Jersey Representative Rob Menendez made a previously scheduled visit to the detention center on May 26th. He had said that the strike continues because the conditions have not improved, as medical care is non-existent and several detainees have long-term health conditions. He repeated his call from his previous visits that the facility should be closed. ICE's own data shows the individuals inside do not have criminal records, Menendez said. "The question remains, why are we holding our neighbors, our community members, in a detention center that can't do anything right?" Netflix. People are talking about The Crash, the latest on Mackenzie Shirilla, by Celine Martin. It has been nearly 2 weeks since Netflix released its documentary about Ohio woman Mackenzie Shirilla, who in 2022 killed her boyfriend and his friend in a deadly car crash. The case continues to be a huge talker. Netflix released The Crash on May 15th, chronicling the July 31st, 2022 incident in which Shirilla, who was 17 at the time, crashed into a building and killed Dominic Russo, 20, and Davion Flanagan, 19. Shirilla spoke about the incident for the first time on camera during the Netflix documentary. While she insists the crash was an accident, prosecutors and community members believe otherwise, sparking a national conversation. Before her interview for the crash, she had not even testified during her own trial, Netflix said in a May 15th article on the company's website. Shirilla was convicted in August 2023 of 4 counts of murder, 4 counts of felonious assault, 2 counts of aggravated vehicular homicide, 1 count of drug possession, and 1 count of possessing criminal tools. She was later sentenced to life in prison with the first eligibility of parole after 15 years. The Cuyahoga County prosecuting attorney said in a press release and on social media, Netflix's documentary has renewed interest in the case and includes interviews from Shirilla, the victim's family and friends, as well as law enforcement and prosecutors. This concludes the presentation of USA Today for Thursday, May 28th, 2026. My name is Elizabeth Ingber with the Talking Information Center. As always, thank you.
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2: Good morning. Early this morning, expect cloudy skies and a low around 68. Later today, there is a slight chance of rain and a high around 85. Friday night, look for cloudy skies and a low around 68. Saturday, there is a slight chance of rain with a high near 76. Saturday night, expect clear skies with a low near 66. Sunday, there is a slight chance of rain with a high near 75. Get your weather every hour right here on Mind's Eye Radio, your virtual news stand.
3: In Belleville and O'Fallon, it's clear and 76 degrees. In Granite City, it's clear and 73 degrees.
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12: 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St. Louis Artisans Furniture featured at Smithsonian Show. For a couple of weeks recently, Maxine Eleanor Goebel, who is 19 months old, had to sleep in a crib from IKEA. "There is nothing wrong with IKEA," says her father, Martin Goebel. "Actually, he appreciates its furniture. It's functional, it's inexpensive, it looks good, and it does just what it is designed to do for as long as it is designed to do it." Maxine had to use the substitute crib because the one she usually sleeps in spent several days last month at the Smithsonian Craft Show held at the National Building Museum in Washington, D.C. The show builds itself as the country's premier showcase for the finest in handcrafted American artisanal works. Goebel, 44, makes furniture. For the first time, his work was featured at the show, where he was one of just seven furniture makers so honored. His daughter's crib was one of the handful of pieces he brought with him, though it was decidedly not for sale. Made entirely of wood and designed to have what he calls Victorian proportions, it is built on a frame of Mexican rosewood with spindles cut from Osage orange wood. Osage orange, also known as bowwood, is a little known scrub brush that was actually planted in hedgerows. It has a beautiful yellow color, but is rarely used in furniture because it is dense and brittle. That's when it gets into decorative arts. It becomes a celebration of these little experiences. And when it comes to my daughter, I can't think of anyone or anything that would be more important to celebrate, he says. Now living in University City, Goebel first became interested in woodworking at Ladue Horton Watkins High School. As a child, he and his brothers used to help their father, architect Fred Goebel, with wood-related home renovation work, such as building decks or finishing basements. Then, in high school, he took a class from Bill McCoy, who was absolutely over and above qualified for that position, but he liked working with students, and he was an artist in his own right, Goebel says, and he brought it to a level in which it's not spice racks and birdhouses and things like that. An indifferent student up to that point, Goebel discovered an affinity for working with wood. Not only does he still have an use for some of the items he made for the class, such as a simple trestle table, but also some of the pieces he designs today have their genesis in the works he made for that class. For college, he went to the Kendall College of Art and Design in Michigan, but was unhappy with its focus on design rather than production. He dropped out and did what amounts to a year's apprenticeship with the renowned cabinet maker James Krenov in Northern California. Krenov taught a reverence for the wood and the sense that furniture should be made with simplicity and harmony. Goebel holds that aesthetic still today, preferring to make pieces only out of wood, glue, and a little bit of finish. Metal is only used occasionally with things like hinges. After his year with the aged Krenov was up, Goebel was his last student. He came back to St. Louis and turned his grandparents' old two-car garage into a wood shop. Eventually, he got a bachelor's degree from the University of Missouri, St. Louis, and then a master's degree from the Rhode Island School of Design in Furniture and Product Design. "I've got a lot of what I consider overly fancy education in furniture. There's no reason to go to that level in order to do a lot of these things," he says. Now, in its 16th year, Goebel Furniture makes its products in a 15,000-square-foot building in the industrial Near North Riverfront neighborhood, across the street from the Missouri Pipe Fitting Company and down the street from KJ's on Broadway, a bar and grill that only admits people 40 and older. At the shop with four employees and the judicious use of both computerized technology and handcrafting, he turns out production pieces for sale to the general public, custom-made pieces for corporate or private clients, and one-of-a-kind works of furniture art that he uses both for marketing and inspiration for the production pieces. It was some of the art pieces that he brought to the Smithsonian show. Of these, perhaps the most spectacular was a round dining table made of Zebrano wood, also known as zebra wood, a boldly striped wood that comes from the Central African country of Cameroon. In the center was a small medallion of textured stingray hide from New Zealand. The table carries a price tag of $32,000. He also brought two wooden boxes on wooden stands that he calls Mississippi steamer trunks. One was made of Michigan maple with a Macassar ebony stand and a Western red cedar lining. The other is Osage orange lined with Eastern red cedar, which grows locally. Goble chose to use what he called ultra exotic materials for the dining table as a way of highlighting what he and his crew can do. But then he also used the Osage orange and Eastern cedar to pay tribute to local materials as well. Typically, he works in cherry, walnut, and white oak, but will work with anything under the sun, he says. He only has a few pieces left now of the 68,000 pounds of timber he shipped out of northern Michigan, 8 walnut trees, 19 hard maples, and 1 cherry, but he prefers not to go as far afield for his wood. He'd rather get wood from local urban sources, fallen trees, construction removal, and the like. The Western red cedar came from a pergola in the central West End that was knocked over by last year's tornado. As long as there are storms and construction in renovations, there will be plenty of wood, he says. Apartments pitched in Ladue would be first in city. Ladue officials here will consider on Wednesday a proposal to build 42 homes and more than 230 luxury apartments on what is currently a construction yard next to a landfill. Creve Coeur-based TriStar Properties is pitching a 235-unit apartment and retail complex, an 11-house subdivision, and 31 villas on 50 acres near Litzinger and South McKnight Roads. The apartment building would be the first in Ladue, an affluent bedroom suburb of single-family homes where city planners in 2023 amended zoning rules to allow for high-density residences like condominiums and apartments. The city of Ladue said in a written statement on Tuesday that the project could convert one of the city's last large industrial sites to expand housing options and walkability, a goal residents identified in surveys in recent years. Officials pointed to the Ladue Crossing Shopping Plaza, which replaced a pharmaceutical plant, as an example of creating significant value for residents out of former industrial sites. We have a developer willing to meet the strict guidelines outlined by the city of Ladue, and we owe residents the opportunity to review the plans and determine if it's right fit for the city, said Susan Ryan, a spokeswoman for the city. TriStar said it plans to build ultra-luxury apartments as part of a project intended to create a balanced, high-end community that offers diverse housing options, neighborhoods serving amenities, and an attractive, pedestrian-friendly environment while respecting the character and quality of the surrounding area, according to Ladue City Records. A representative of TriStar did not immediately respond to a request for comment on Tuesday. The project site at 1200 North Rock Hill Road is currently a construction yard for storing materials and equipment and previously housed a construction company's headquarters. The property is owned by Rock Hill Quarries Company, which operates a construction debris landfill immediately to the south. The landfill, established in 1975 on what used to be a rock quarry, is expected to cease operations by 2030, according to city records. TriStar says it would build three distinct but complementary sites around the landfill. 11 single-family houses on the northeast corner of Old Warson Road and Courtright Avenue, 31 single-family villas on about 17 acres north of Deer Creek along what is currently a private road, and the 235-unit apartment complex on about 6 acres at the northwest corner of McKnight and Old Warson. The object would also include about 22 acres of common ground along Deer Creek and Sebago Creek, and sidewalks and walking trails connecting each of the residential sites to each other, surrounding single-family neighborhoods, and a planned extension of the Deer Creek Greenway cycling and pedestrian trail. TriStar's apartment building would be 56 feet tall and 115,335 square feet in size, meeting city height and density limits, according to city records. The complex would include 9,250 square feet of commercial space intended for a restaurant and retail, 53 service parking spaces, and 520 parking spaces in an enclosed parking garage and an enclosed swimming pool and patio area. TriStar is asking the city to rezone the site from industrial to residential for the project. The city's Planning and Zoning Commission is expected to review the request Wednesday at 4 p.m. in Ladue City Council Chambers at 9345 Clayton Road. Mizzou unlikely to sell football stadium naming rights before 2026 season. A little more than 3 months after starting its search for a corporate partner and a little over 3 months away from the start of the 2026 college football season, the University of Missouri has not yet found a corporate buyer for the naming rights to its football stadium. And while the search for a sponsor is ongoing, it's at this point unlikely that MU's Memorial Stadium will be introduced as anything different when the Tigers kick off September 3 against Arkansas Pine Bluff. "I would be surprised if an agreement emerged before then," Mizzou Athletics Director Laird Beach said last week at a fan engagement event in Springfield, Missouri. "I mean, it's still possible. We have some folks we're talking to that are considering those kinds of things. But I would appreciate it probably be after that." Missouri decided to put the corporate naming rights to the stadium, which is more colloquially known as Far Out Field, up for sale in February. If or when the school finds a buyer, the memorial name, a nod to the 117 MU students and alumni who died in World War I, is expected to be replaced by the sponsor's name. Selling stadium naming rights is a ready-made revenue stream for schools like Mizzou to tap into during an era of college sports dominated by rapidly rising spending and competitive costs. It's unclear how much MU can net through an eventual deal, but recent deals for other college football stadiums have been worth $50 million to $60 million across 20 years. While the university and athletics department would certainly like that kind of cash flow to have started, well, yesterday, that kind of long-term sponsor agreement is by nature a reason the school is proceeding deliberately. Beach left open the possibility of not even reaching a naming rights deal until 2027 or 2028. "If it takes 2 years, it takes 2 years," he said. "Find the right partner that's willing to invest and engage with us in the right way, because it is a partnership. It's a huge statement, a huge opportunity for the right company that has to see it and understand it and be willing to go through a process with us to get there. What kind of company sees value in sponsoring the Tigers football stadium is, of course, the main point of intrigue. There are businesses local to Columbia that may be interested. Equipment Share and Shelter Insurance have both paid to have their logos emblazoned onto the far field turf in recent seasons. Beach and football coach Eli Drinkwitz have made no secret of their desires to partner with Missouri's Fortune 500 companies, most of which are based in St. Louis. Do Centene, Emerson Electric, and Edward Jones have interest in getting involved? Maybe a national profile company wants to get its name on the Southeastern Conference stadium. Cross college football, regionalized banks tend to be the closest to this building, though the likes of AT&T, Alaska Airlines, and Kroger have paid for naming rights deals. As much as Missouri has a process for vetting potential sponsors, something it is doing with the assistance of a sports property sales firm called Intersect Partners, those companies will be in turn need to thoroughly weigh the costs and benefits. I would really say good conversations are happening, Vetch said. As I've told everyone involved, including my bosses and coaches and everybody else who wants to move forward, those conversations take a while, right? You're talking about multi-million-dollar long-term commitments. They're huge investments. Typically, you're talking about publicly traded companies that are big and significant and have a process they go through. They're going to look at it like an investment in the local state team, but it's also an ROI, return on investment, for them. This fall will mark the 100th anniversary of MU's football stadium, an occasion that will be headlined by the opening of the $250 million North End Zone renovation. The project remains on pace, Beach said. Cranes have come down in recent weeks and, from the outside, the structure looks increasingly polished and close to the initial renderings. Missouri is branding its September 19 game against Troy as a celebration of Faurot Field's 100th anniversary. With the structure of the stadium already changing for the upcoming season, it seems its first century of life at the Columbia Corner of Providence and Stadium will conclude with its original name intact. The stadium's second century, however, may well dawn in the form of a new revenue stream. If it happens before this next year, great, Veach said. If it happens before the year after that, we're going to find the right partner, and we're going to continue in that pursuit. St. Louis Police Board approves drone purchase over transparency concerns from mayor. The city's police board on Wednesday approved a contract for purchasing 6 remote-controlled emergency response drones following questions from Mayor Kara Spencer and concerns about policies for drone usage. In a one-hour Zoom meeting, Spencer quizzed members of the state-appointed police board about the contract and why the board was given just hours to review it before it went to vote. We really need more time to review these important decisions, she said. Major Joseph Morrissey, who spearheaded the project, said he'd been working to negotiate the contract and that neighborhood groups would have ample opportunity to weigh in before the drones were airborne later this year. We've internally been looking into this program for over a year, he said. This isn't something that we're just rushing into. But the squabble between the mayor and the members of the department was the latest in a series of disagreements since the state-appointed board took over policing from the city last year. For months, the two parties have been in a bitter debate over how much of the city's budget should be given to the police department. Last week, the city's Estimate Board put police plans to upgrade a firing range and buy new tasers in limbo after officials said there wasn't money to pay for it. Then, on Friday, Spencer accused the board and its park rangers of shrinking a responsibility to secure public pools in the summer months. Spencer, a member of the police board, said Wednesday the drones vote was the latest in a pattern of major decisions being made with little notice and little opportunity for public input. The meeting to approve the contract, like other meetings in recent weeks, was called with just 24 hours notice, and the contract was posted just 12 hours before the meeting, she said. We should have a much more thoughtful approach, she said. Police board officials maintained that the contract had been fully vetted and the speed was necessary to lock in the negotiated price and get the drones fully operational by the time St. Louis hosts Olympic soccer games in 2028. The drone contract with the company BRINC and a companion contract for a drone radar system amounting to roughly $580,000 are being paid for by the nonprofit St. Louis Police Foundation. But after the first year, the police department would be on the hook. Morrissey said Wednesday that additional staff may also be needed to fly them. Police officials say the technology will be spread across the city and will be used to respond more quickly to incidents than police officers themselves. The cameras would only record, Morrissey said, when drones arrive at a scene. Police Commissioner Sonia Jenkins Gray said she was concerned that the department was purchasing the equipment despite having no formal policies or procedures governing the use. She moved to add a requirement to the contract approval that the department create such policies before the drones go airborne. Morrissey said that wouldn't be a problem since the radar system must be installed and people trained before the drones could fly. Special School District Board approves pay freeze as staff protest. Special School District of St. Louis County employees will not see any boost to their pay next year after the district school board voted to freeze salaries in an effort to combat a years-long financial crisis. About 200 teachers, paraprofessionals, therapists, and their supporters piled into the district's headquarters in town and country Tuesday night to protest the salary freeze before board members approved it. Every member of the seven-member board voted yes, with the exception of Joanne Suda, who abstained. A salary freeze sends a message, said teacher Denise Hill, who has worked for the special school district for 25 years. It tells teachers that their experience, dedication, and daily impact are not a priority. The district, according to a memo to the staff last week, is facing a budget deficit of as much as $83 million next school year. Spending has outpaced revenue for the past 4 years. Several factors are contributing to the district's financial challenges, including lower than expected state funding, slower growth in local revenue, and rising operational costs, the memo read. Teachers argue Special School District would be in an even tougher place if it failed to attract and retain employees. Tuesday's meeting marked the latest friction between the district and its educators as the two sides are embroiled in contract negotiations. Teachers for months have accused the district of whittling down its workforce too much as part of a plan to avoid depletion of SSD's reserves by 2029. This is really about recruitment and retention, said Dave Hope, a teacher with the district for 17 years. We know that folks are not lining up to become special educators. The pay freeze approved by the board applies to the district's six bargaining units. Administrator pay for next school year already had been frozen. SSD employs about 5,500 people. According to its website, the district services about 23,000 students across 22 partner districts in St. Louis County. leaders of the Special District National Education Association Teachers Union, or SDNEA, previously said they had reached an impasse in negotiations with administrators. The union requested Federal Mediation and Conciliation Service, or FMCS, to step in and help mediate. After Tuesday's meeting, Jennifer Henry, the district's chief communications officer, said the district would work with FMCS to discuss salary and contract language. Board President Carmen Meeks asserted the board was committed to good faith negotiations. We recognize the real financial pressures facing our employees, just as we also must confront the very real financial challenges facing the district, Meeks said during the meeting. Pay freezes several years ago already have lowered the salaries of longtime educators at Special School District, according to Hope, who serves as chair of SDNEA's negotiations team. Many of our staff have to work multiple jobs in order to make things work in today's economy, Hope said. Teacher Lindsay Weatherby told the board her work-life balance doesn't exist. She said she resigned this school year. I moved on to another district, and it is in direct correlation to the way that I feel valued as an employee, Weatherby said. Staff compensation has been a point of contention within Special School District for several years. In 2023, then Superintendent Elizabeth Keenan and her administration sought to spend down Special School District's $326 million reserves to provide staff, primarily paraprofessionals, more competitive salaries. In meetings at the time, she argued the district had more than enough in its coffers to do so without running out of money. Keenan left the district in December 2023. With a $166,000 separation agreement for unused paid time off, severance, and attorney's fees. More recently, district officials have said union negotiations agreed to, under Keenan's leadership, sent the district down a path of financial distress. SSD projects it will spend $127 million more on salaries and benefits in this fiscal year than begins July 1 than it did in 2023. On top of that, the district is receiving less money from the state, and the county's newly launched senior property tax freeze is causing the district to lose out on millions. We're in a perfect storm right now, Henry said. Revenue is low, costs are increasing, and we're having to deal with the consequences of the salaries that were approved by previous leadership. Cardinal Glennon chaplain charged with hitting woman, infant he met at hospital. A chaplain at Cardinal Glennon Children's Hospital has been charged with hitting a woman and her infant daughter several times. John Agena, 33, is charged with third-degree domestic assault and endangering the welfare of a child. He was being held in custody Tuesday without bond. Agena, while working as a chaplain, was introduced to the woman at the hospital while her daughter was a patient there, St. Louis police wrote in charging documents. The two adults became friendly, police wrote, and Agena invited the woman and her daughter to stay with him because their apartment had recently caught fire, police said. But when the woman began living in Agena's DeBolivar Place apartment, he became possessive and aggressive with her and pressured her into having sex with him, police wrote. He also restricted the woman's movements, charging documents say. Then on Saturday, the woman was returning from a park with her daughter when Agena approached them. He was angry and demanded that she give him the key to the apartment, police wrote. The woman told Agena she would give him the key when they got back to the apartment. When they were in the building's elevator, Agena struck the woman several times in the face and head as she held her daughter, who was also struck, police said. The woman told police this was not the first time he had assaulted her and that she was fearful of what he would do if she tried to move out of the apartment. In a statement on Tuesday, Hospital officials say they prioritize the safety and well-being of the hospital's patients. Upon learning of these allegations, we took immediate appropriate action and are cooperating fully with law enforcement and are committed to supporting a thorough investigation, it said. They did not provide additional information on Agena or his status with the hospital. Cardinal Glennon, located at 1465 Grand Boulevard, opened in 1956 as the country's first freestanding, not-for-profit Catholic

mother, Bridget Williams, who was murdered 7 years ago at age 56. My brother wasn't just wandering, Bird said Tuesday. He was in deep depression. He was troubled. He wanted to be out in society. He was a people person. He liked to be around people. The St. Clair County Coroner's Office pronounced Lachey dead at 11:22 p.m. Friday at 442 North 26th Street in East St. Louis. Coroner Calvin Dye Sr. said Saturday that Lachey was believed to be homeless. Illinois State Police are investigating the death as a homicide. Trooper Janelle Jones, a public information officer, said Tuesday. ISP investigators declined to comment on whether Lachey was found inside or outside the house or to provide any details beyond the following emailed statement. Special agents were requested by the East St. Louis Police Department to conduct a death investigation after a deceased male was found with gunshot wounds to the body. This investigation is in its infancy, and there is no further information available at this time. Bird also declined to comment on the investigation. She described your brother as a talented tattoo artist who attended East St. Louis Senior High School. He didn't graduate, but later took classes and earned a GED. He had a loving heart, a trusting heart, a kind heart, said Bird, 37, who works in home health care. He had the biggest, brightest smile. It could light up an entire room. Lachey was unmarried and had no children, but he was close to his large extended family, according to his sister. The body of Bridget Williams was found in John Thornton Memorial Park in Washington Park at 2:38 a.m., July 10, 2019, police reported at the time. She had been shot multiple times. Family and friends describe Williams as a kind and gentle person, always willing to help others. She earned money by cleaning homes and businesses and ran errands for older people. The case was being investigated by the local police department and Illinois State Police. On Tuesday, a woman who answered the phone at the Washington Park Police Department said she couldn't give a status update. I wouldn't know because our records got burned up in a fire in 2021, she said. We lost a lot of records. Also Tuesday, Trooper Jamie Buford, an ISP public information officer, reported that the Williams case was open and ongoing. Investigators declined further comment. I've been working on this for 7 years, and I'm getting no answers, Bird said, but I will continue to fight. I'm never giving up. I'm going to fight with every last breath to get to the bottom of this and to get justice for my mom and my brother. St. Louis County Parks Director resigns to take a new job. St. Louis County Parks Director Brian Schaefer will resign next month to take a job in a different jurisdiction, County Executive Sam Page's office announced this week. We're happy for him and the service he has provided St. Louis County for more than 17 years, Page said in a statement. Schaefer could not immediately be reached for comment Wednesday. Schaefer worked for the St. Louis County Parks and Recreation Department from 1999 to 2011 before taking a job as Parks Director for De Pere, according to his online resume. He returned to St. Louis County as Deputy Parks Director in 2021. Former Parks Director Tom Ott retired in December 2022. Page appointed Schaefer as Director in January 2023. Schaefer's salary in 2024 was $135,938, according to the Post-Dispatch public pay database. His last day is June 5. The county executive is not yet named an interim director. Major case squad investigating man's death in Berkeley. Detectives with a major case squad are investigating after a man was found dead Tuesday night in Berkeley. The man was discovered about 7:30 p.m. Tuesday inside a vehicle on Airport Road, said Major Steve Runge with the Berkeley Police Department. The victim's name was not released. Officials released no other details Wednesday morning. Berkeley police were called to the scene for a shooting.
The department.

0: Department asked that the Major K squad take the lead in the homicide investigation. Maryland Heights Police Officer Terry McComas, a spokeswoman for the Major K squad, said additional details would be released Wednesday afternoon. The end is where we begin. A year of milestones at Confluence Academies. T.S. Eliot wrote, "And to make an end is to make a beginning. The end is where we start from. Nowhere is that truer than at Confluence Academies this spring. As the school year draws to a close across four campuses, it's worth celebrating what scholars have accomplished in classrooms, on stages, on the track, and beyond. These are endings worth celebrating because of where they lead." The numbers tell a compelling story. Across grades 2 through 11, Confluence Academy students increased their reading scores by more than a full year on NWEA benchmark assessments. For the youngest learners, kindergarten through second grade, the results are even more striking. The number of students performing in the top quartile more than doubled. Behind those numbers is a community-wide commitment to early literacy that goes beyond the classroom. At Old North Academy, the Believe Project has brought authors directly to students, creating culturally rich reading experiences designed to meet children where they are. The Believe Project inspires kids to become confident and competent readers before the end of third grade, said Julius B. Anthony, president and founder of the Believe Projects. Third grade reading determines success in school and in life, and everything we do is built around that truth. At South City Academy, families gather before school each month for Leyendo Con Familia, sharing a bite to eat and reading together, weaving literacy into family time. Parents will remember the excitement of Reading Rainbow, and the beloved PBS program is back. South City Academy was thrilled to welcome Michelle Threets, the program's new host, who energized a room full of young readers and generously donated 200 copies of his new book to the school. New episodes of Reading Rainbow can be found here. Each spring, one of the most anticipated events across Confluence Preparatory Academy and Grand Center Arts Academy is College Decision Day, a celebration that is part ceremony, part inspiration, and entirely earned. This year, over 100 seniors stepped forward to announce their plans to attend universities, technical schools, and the military, with destinations including Harris Stowe State University, Morehouse College, Hampton University, Emerson, Berklee College of Music, St. Louis University, SIUE, Philander Smith University, University of Missouri St. Louis, and St. Louis Community College. College Decision Day is about the realization that goals have been achieved, said Dr. Sierra Werman, PhD, college and career counselor. When students make that announcement in front of their peers, it matters, because their peers are watching and they are being reminded that this is possible for them too. This ceremony is a living part of our commitment to removing barriers and creating real pathways to post-secondary access and opportunity. More than a race, track and field and the power of athletic community, track and field is offered at every Confluence Academy's campus, and its reach extends well beyond the finish line. For student athletes across the network, the sport is a vehicle for growth, physical, personal, and communal. What we are building through athletics at Confluence goes beyond wins and losses, said Angela Priebiaka, athletic and activities director for Confluence Academies. We want our students to develop a growth mindset, to measure themselves against their own personal records, set goals, and understand how the skills they build on the track translate directly into life. communication, leadership, problem solving, conflict resolution, networking. These are things that follow our athletes into high school, into college, and into their careers. And that mindset filters all the way down to our middle school athletes. This isn't just a high school conversation. That philosophy is paying off in tangible ways. Confluent student athletes have earned athletic and academic scholarships across multiple sports, including track and field, football, cross country, cheerleading, and esports, a rapidly growing program that is opening new pathways to college scholarships and careers in technology and gaming. The school's smaller campus size creates more opportunities for students to participate, compete, and find success, not just as athletes, but as leaders within their communities. From Grand Boulevard to the world stage, GCAA seniors ready to shine. At Grand Center Arts Academy, arts education is not an elective. It is the foundation. And for seniors, Sophia Austin L. and Langston Casey, their time at GCAA has produced a record of achievement that speaks for itself. The two students placed first and third, respectively, in the Fox Theater Teen Talent Competition. They performed at the Martin Luther King Day celebration at the St. Louis Art Museum. They led the cast of GCAA's spring production of Little Shop of Horrors, which earned a Ken Page Award nomination for Outstanding Musical, with Casey earning a nomination for Outstanding Lead Actor. And now as their chapter at GCAA closes, both are headed toward extraordinary futures and a busy summer on St. Louis stages. Austin L. will pursue musical theater at the Norwalk Conservatory and will perform in Coca's production of The Little Mermaid. Casey will study musical theater at Carnegie Mellon University. Both will perform at the Muni this summer. For Austin L., what made GCAA exceptional wasn't just the opportunity, it was the people. There are a lot of talented people here, and everyone who comes to GCAA is dedicated to bettering themselves and their craft, she said. It's very collaborative, very supportive. Everyone feels welcome. We have things here that set us apart: lip sync battles, talent shows, walking field trips to the symphony, high noon at Kranzberg, the Fox, workshops with the actual actors performing on that stage. That kind of immersive, one-on-one experience, other schools don't have that. We do. That experience, rooted in the Grand Center Arts District and strengthened by partnerships with the St. Louis Symphony Orchestra, the Fox Theater, and Kranzberg Arts Foundation, is exactly what Confluence Academies has spent years building across its campuses, a community where students discover who they are and leave on a path toward college, career, and a future filled with possibility. For more information about Confluence Academies or to schedule a tour at any of the campuses, visit confluenceacademy.org. Confluence Academies is currently enrolling students for the 2026-2027 school year. Music will fill the Glen in Forest Park for St. Louis Shakespeare's The Tempest. St. Louis Shakespeare Festival's The Tempest begin before the storm. As audience members settle into Shakespeare's Glen in Forest Park, actors perform on a secondary stage in the middle of the Glen at what director Rick Dildine calls a wedding reception of the king's daughter, complete with music, dancing, and Shakespearean language. Dildine, or Dildine, wrote the introductory text himself, borrowing from other Shakespearean sonnets and plays. I think it's a great way to introduce Shakespearean text, he says. The reason for the prelude? We're at a public event where people are breaking bread, drinking wine, spending time with friends and family, and I thought, wait a second, that's kind of what a wedding reception is. And that's what happens at the moment before the play starts. So what if I take advantage of that? With the famous shipwreck scene, the real play begins, but by then, Dildane hopes audiences already feel immersed in the world of the island. Shakespeare's late career play follows Prospero, a sorcerer and former ruler who had been stranded on a remote island with, in this case, her daughter, after being betrayed and exiled years earlier. When Prospero conjures a storm that wrecks the ship carrying her enemies, the island becomes the setting for revenge, reconciliation, and romance, aided by spirits, magic, and mistaken loyalties. And music? A lot of music. Music is clearly a part of the magic of this island. How do I fully exploit that? Dildane remembers asking himself, led by music director Michel Grieve, who also plays the boat's swain. The cast performs sea shanties, folk songs, and Americana-inspired tunes throughout the production. While Shakespeare's script references mysterious music echoing across the island, the songs themselves are not from Shakespeare, and some might be recognizable. One of the sea shanties, for instance, went viral on TikTok a few years ago. Dildane says, the musical direction grew out of an early design conversation. He imagined Prospero as someone who had pulled all of the music of the world onto the island, inspiring the design team to place a grand piano among the wreckage on stage. We landed on this kind of stringed instruments, folksy feel, Dildane says. I said, I want to tell an old sailor's tale. The production also marks a return to St. Louis for Dildane, who previously served as artistic director of St. Louis Shakespeare's Festival before becoming artistic director of the Tony Award-winning Children's Theater Company in Minneapolis. In many ways, St. Louis shaped me into the artist I am, Dildane said. When Tom invited me to come back, it was a huge honor. Dildane says he specifically wanted to direct The Tempest in Shakespeare Glen because the play's outdoor setting pairs naturally with the open-air venue. It's a play that is completely set outdoors. I just thought it would look so beautiful in that venue. This production also reimagines Prospero as a woman played by longtime St. Louis actor Nancy Bell. The role always felt maternal to Dildane, and Bell quickly emerged as the right choice. She has the incredible skill and talent, he says. Another standout role is Caliban, played by Chauncey Thomas, who Dildane described as one of the best Shakespeare actors he knows. When he worked at a festival, his cast Chauncey regularly for his ability to clearly convey Shakespearean language. I wanted someone who could embody the harm that Caliban feels, Dildane says. About half the cast comes from St. Louis, with the rest brought in from elsewhere. Many sing or play instruments on stage, contributing to the production's collaborative music-filled atmosphere. It's been an absolute joy being back, Dildane says. That's the thing I want folks to know. It's been joyful. So The Tempest is at 8:15 p.m. May 27 through June 21, Shakespeare Glen Forest Park. $20 to $150 are reserved seats, otherwise free. For information, go to stlshakes.org. United Way supports, helps, and stabilizes the St. Louis region for today and for the future. As the region continues to face ongoing challenges, United Way of Greater St. Louis is working to help individuals and families. United Way unites people, resources, and funding to help build strong and resilient communities that help people live here and thrive. Their impact on the community includes equipping over 150 local nonprofits with vital funding and training resources, operating the largest volunteer center in the region, and connecting local neighbors to providers of services through their 211 referral line. Each year, United Way makes a difference in the lives of over 1 million people in Missouri and Illinois. That's one in three people across 16 counties, supported by programs, services, and initiatives to help meet their immediate and long-term needs. The organization does this by helping the region through five impact areas: basic needs, youth, early childhood success, financial mobility, health and well-being, and community stability and crisis response. United Way helps people get access to resources and support needed to live here and thrive. From providing food and clothing to offering education, job training, and counseling, United Way is here to help and ensure individuals and families have the tools and support they need today and in the future. 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Nora, who after being diagnosed with autism, received early intervention services that helped her build confidence as well as social skills. To donate, volunteer, or learn more, visit helpingpeople.org. What insurance companies don't tell drivers after a car accident in the U.S. Car accidents often leave people in a stressful and confusing situation. In those first moments, most drivers are focused on safety and damage, but what happens next can have a much bigger impact on the outcome of an insurance claim. What many people don't realize is that insurance companies follow structured processes that are designed to close claims efficiently. That doesn't always mean the outcome fully reflects the long-term cost of an accident. The first accidents that influence your claim after a crash, the steps taken in the first hours can shape the entire claim later. Some of the most important actions include documenting the accident scene thoroughly, taking clear photos of all vehicles and surroundings, collecting witness information, getting a police report, and seeking medical attention, even if injuries seem minor. These details often become critical when fault and compensation are evaluated, what insurance companies rarely emphasize. Insurance adjusters may sound cooperative, but their goal is typically to resolve claims quickly. This can sometimes lead to early settlement offers that do not reflect the full impact of an accident. Drivers are often not clearly told that initial offers may not include future medical costs. Statements given early in the process can affect claim value. Some injuries take days or weeks to fully appear. Because of this, many people accept settlements that later turn out to be lower than actual expenses. Why proper documentation matters more than people think. In accident claims, documentation often determines how strong a case is. Photos, medical evaluations, and written notes about the incident help build a clearer understanding of what actually happened. Without them, insurance companies may rely more heavily on internal assessments or incomplete reports. Even small details like road conditions or traffic signals can become important later in the process. When legal guidance becomes important in more complex cases, especially those involving serious injuries, disputed liability, or commercial vehicles, legal guidance can play an important role in protecting a driver's interests. For instance, individuals involved in serious crashes often seek specialized advice to navigate local regulations. Consulting an experienced car accident lawyer in San Antonio, such as the team at Reed Messina Trial Lawyers, can help clarify how specific state laws apply, and ensure that all available options are explored during the claims process. Understanding the full cost of an accident? One of the most common issues after a crash is underestimating the total financial impact. Beyond immediate vehicle repair or emergency treatment, there are often additional costs such as ongoing medical care or physical therapy, lost income during recovery, reduced ability to work in the future, emotional stress, and long-term recovery needs. These factors are not always fully reflected in early insurance evaluations. In situations involving more severe or complex crashes, such as a multi-vehicle collisions or commercial trucking accidents, legal processes can become significantly more complicated. In such cases, individuals often seek guidance from a car's accident lawyer to better understand liability, insurance negotiations, and potential compensation options. Recovering from a car accident is not only about physical healing, it also involves making informed decisions that can affect financial stability and long-term recovery. Understanding how insurance systems work and when to seek professional guidance can make a meaningful difference in the outcome of a claim. And I don't have any time for any other stories, but if you want to hear this show and others, call the Audio Now line, 631-359-9275. 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
2: Good morning. Early this morning, expect cloudy skies and a low around 68. Later today, there is a slight chance of rain and a high around 85. Friday night, look for cloudy skies and a low around 68. Saturday, there is a slight chance of rain with a high near 76. Saturday night, expect clear skies with a low near 66. Sunday, there is a slight chance of rain with a high near 75. Get your weather every hour right here on Mind's Eye Radio, your virtual news stand.
3: In Belleville and O'Fallon, it's clear and 76 degrees. In Granite City, it's clear and 73 degrees.

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2: 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This is Bob.
3: And Jane.
2: And we'll be bringing you the second hour of news. Start with the obituaries from the St. Louis Post-Dispatch. Flerlage, F-L-E-R-L-A-G-E. Anna Marie Flerlage. Hallbrook, H-A-L-B-R-O-O-K. Charles Thomas Hallbrook. Ohms, O-H-L-M-S, Edward John Ohms. Now the obituaries from the Belleville News Democrat. Capioni, C-A-P-O-N-I. Severio Anthony, Tony, Capioni. Hassard, H-A-S-S-A-R-D. Michael Kaysen Hassard II. Strickenberg, S-C-H-R-E-C-K-E-N-B-E-R-G. Julie Beth Schreckenberg. And now the obituaries from the Springfield State Journal Register. Davis, D-A-V-I-S. Brett W. Davis. Downey, D-O-W-N-E-Y, Carrie Downey. Wallace, W-A-L-L-A-C-E, Joseph Wallace Sr.
3: And now we head to On This Day in History on May 28th. In 585 B.C., the solar eclipse, as predicted by Greek philosopher Thales, occurs while Lydians are at war with the Medes and leads to a truce. It is one of the cardinal dates from which other dates are calculated. On May 28, 1431, Joan of Arc is accused of relapsing into heresy by donning male clothing again, providing justification for her execution. In 1588, King Philip II dispatches the Spanish Armada under the Duke of Medina Sidonia from Lisbon, Portugal, to invade England. On May 28, 1754, in the first engagement of the French and Indian War, Lieutenant Colonel George Washington's troops attacked and defeated French Canadian forces in what is now Fayette County, Pennsylvania. In 1830, U.S. President Andrew Jackson signs the Indian Removal Act, a key law leading to the forced removal of the Cherokee, Chickasaw, Choctaw, Creek, and Seminole tribes out of Georgia and surrounding states, setting the stage for the Cherokee Trail of Tears. On this day in 1936, Alan Turing submits Uncomputable Numbers for publication, in which he sets out the theoretical basis for modern computers. On May 28, 1937, the Nazi Party's German Labor Front established the automaker Volkswagen. In 1971, the Soviet Union launched its Mars 3 probe, which in December of that year became the first craft to successfully execute a soft land on Mars. In 1972, White House plumbers first broke in at the Democratic National Headquarters and installed listening devices at Watergate Complex in Washington, D.C. On May 28, 1998, Pakistan performed its first test of nuclear weapons, detonating five devices underground. In 1998, President Bill Clinton signed Executive Order 13087 to prohibit discrimination based on sexual orientation for federal civilian employees. In 2003, Texas Governor Rick Perry signed the Texas Defense of Marriage Act, which said the state would not recognize same-sex marriages or civil unions. And on May 28, 2016, after a three-year-old boy fell into an enclosure at the Cincinnati Zoo, the gorilla Harambe grabbed and dragged the child, prompting the zoo's response team to shoot and kill the gorilla. And today in film and TV, in 1951, radio program Crazy People, later titled The Goon Show, premieres on the BBC, created by Spike Milligan. And today in music, on May 28, 1983, rock guitarist Slash first hears Axl Rose singing with the band Rapid Fire at Gazzari's on the Sunset Strip in Los Angeles, California. And today in sport, in 1742, the first indoor swimming pool opens in Goodman's Fields, London. And some famous people who were born on March 28th. John the Fearless, 1371 to 1419. George the First, 1660 to 1727. Jim Thorpe, 1887 to 1952. Jerry West, 1938 to 2024. And some celebrities celebrating birthdays today. Happy 82nd birthday to Rudy Giuliani. Gladys Knight also turns 82 today. John Fogerty is celebrating his 81st birthday. Happy 64th birthday to Francois Henri Ponault. Kylie Minogue turns 58 today. And happy 55th birthday to Marco Rubio. And some famous weddings that took place on May 28th. In 1368, Lionel of Antwerp, who was 29, son of Edward III of England, marries his second wife, Violante Visconti, who was 13, in Milan. Attending are three of medieval Europe's most famous writers, Geoffrey Chaucer, Jean Froissart, and Petrarch. In 1894, Belgian Princess Josephine marries Prince Carl von Hohenzollern. In 1948, American photographer and future film director Stanley Kubrick, who was 19, weds high school sweetheart Toba Metz. They divorce in 1951. And some famous divorces on May 28. In 1533, the Archbishop of Canterbury voids the marriage of King Henry VIII of England and Anne Boleyn. And in 2013, actress Courtney Cox and actor David Arquette divorce after 13 years of marriage. Some famous deaths that occurred on May 28th. Noah Webster, born 1758, died 1843. John Russell, born 1792, died 1878. Alfred Adler, born 1870, died 1937. Edward VIII, born 1894, died 1972. Phil Hartman, born 1948, died 1998. And Maya Angelou, born 1928, died on May 28, 2014.
2: Now we go to the horoscopes for today. Aries, be mindful of others today because this is a challenging day. At home, issues with parents and older family members might be intense. Tonight, passion and intensity. Taurus, today the moon is opposite your sign. It is also at odds with fiery Mars and Pluto, which means relations with partners, spouses, and close friends will be intense. Tonight, cooperate. Gemini, this is a challenging day for many. For you, the Sun and Mercury in your sign gives you energy and an interest in conversing with others. Tonight, get organized. Cancer, don't worry if you feel cut off from others today. You might even feel lonely, criticized, or diminished by someone. Tonight, socialize. Leo, conversations with authority figures, parents, bosses, and police, as well as those who are closest to you, will be challenging today. Tonight, rest. Virgo, practice patience when talking to siblings, relatives, and daily contacts today to avoid arguments. Tonight, an interesting conversation. Libra, try to avoid money squabbles or arguments about your possessions today. Nevertheless, don't let anyone bully you, try to control you, or push you into doing something you don't want to do. Tonight, maintain your belongings. Scorpio, your emotions are quite strong today, which could easily put you at odds with a partner, spouse, or close friend. Tonight, you're confident. Sagittarius, even though you might choose to play things low-key or hide behind the scenes, this is a challenging day for dealing with others, especially at work. Tonight, seek solitude. Capricorn, be patient when dealing with friends and groups today. People are quick to anger. Others are quick to be pushy, even bullying. Tonight, be friendly. Aquarius, people are quick to argue today. Intense situations are all around you. Therefore, it's important that you know you are high vis and people notice you more than usual. Tonight, be modest. Pisces, steer clear of controversial issues today. They will quickly disintegrate into nasty power struggles and arguments. Tonight, learn and explore.
3: And now we'll head to sports, and we'll start off with articles from the Springfield State Journal Register. Some high school baseball. Northern Illinois University's Springfield baseball pipeline. When Lutheran pitcher Caleb Cox was first approached by Northern Illinois University and its baseball coach, Ryan Copeland, Cox was excited about Copeland's ambition to succeed at the Division I collegiate level. Now, with NIU in the NCAA tournament, Cox is even more determined that NIU was the best decision. The Crusaders' 6'5" senior right-hander pitcher with an electric fastball and the genetics for athletic success is hoping he can help Lutheran to have similar success this Illinois High School Association postseason. The number 5 Crusaders, 16-6, opened their postseason in the Class 1A Mount Pulaski Regional Semifinals against number 4 Hayworth on Thursday at 4:30 p.m. The winner will face either number 1 Mount Pulaski or number 8 Colfax Ridgeview in the regional championship game on Saturday at 11 a.m. On Saturday, NIU won the Mid-American Conference title to earn the number 3 seed in the Florida State Regional, the school's first appearance in the NCAA postseason since 1972. I think it changes expectations and redefines the standards we have as a program, Copeland told the DeKalb County Daily Chronicle. The amount of people who told you you can't win at Northern Illinois, it's too tough of a place, I just never believed that. After Cox learned about Copeland's success before NIU, while Copeland coached the University of Illinois Springfield baseball team, Copeland, the 2021 Great Lakes Valley Conference Coach of the Year, took the Prairie Stars to the NCAA Division II Regionals from 21-23, won a Super Regional in 2022, and qualified for that year's D2 World Series, the only time in UIS history. The Huskies were an even bigger challenge. The team hadn't had a winning record since 2011 when Copeland was hired in the summer of 2023. Cox says he believes the success is not just a flash in the pan, but that Copeland knows how to build something sustainable. Looking at Northern 4 years ago, I mean, they weren't amazing or anything, but once he got there, he turned that program around, and look at him now. They just won the MAC, Cox said, for the first time since 1972, which is awesome. He's just improving the entire program, so I'm glad about that. On the path to success.
4: Ryan Cox, a 1995 graduate from Stewardson Strasburg High School near Effingham and Caleb's dad, knows a thing or two about excelling at pitching. That was his craft that got him drafted twice, once in 1998 by the Detroit Tigers and the next year by the San Francisco Giants in the fifth round. He spent five seasons in the Giants organization, playing 119 games across all levels. In 2017, he was inducted in the Southern Illinois University Edwardsville Hall of Fame. Cox remains the SIUE leader in career wins, tied at 26, most strikeouts, 261, most games started, 45, and is second in most innings pitched, 315 and two-thirds, most complete games with 21, and tied for second with most career shutouts at 6. Ryan knows talent when he sees it, Caleb, has something his dad never had. A lot more than what I had, Ryan said. I was only hitting 85, 86 miles per hour. I wasn't hitting 95, 96. I know the guns are a little bit different, but the ball comes out of his hand a lot differently. He's got something a lot of people don't have. Even at a young age, Caleb just spun it better than most. About fourth grade, Ryan could see Caleb had a high ceiling, just because the ball comes out of his hand differently. He spins it differently, Ryan said. It was just waiting for him to grow and mature a little bit. Caleb was tall for his age, but not 6'5" tall, but he struggled filling out his body. His dad remembered going to IHOP, and despite Caleb being a sophomore in high school, the server thought he was younger. He looked like a seventh grader when he was a sophomore, Ryan recalled. The waitress would be coming up. Do you want the Mickey Mouse pancakes, buddy? And he's like, I'm a sophomore in high school. Caleb laughs about that story now. At 6'5" and with a training regimen, he's more likely to be confused for a college junior than a high school underclassman. An athletic family. Caleb's parents, Ryan and mother Michelle, met while the two were both at SIU Edwardsville. Michelle Gilman Cox was part of the first SIUE volleyball team and was twice a GLVC Player of the Year, 1996 and 1998. Michelle, a 1995 Lutheran graduate, was inducted into the SIUE Hall of Fame in 2011. Caleb's older sister, McKenna Cox, is also a Lutheran grad who is on the UIS volleyball team. The outside hitter will be a redshirt junior in the fall. Like Ryan saw potential of Caleb to be better than he was, Caleb sees younger brother Cam and a limitless future. Already 6'5" as a freshman, Caleb is excited for his growth in the sport. He's going to throw harder than me, Caleb said of Cam. Younger sister Riley is in fifth grade. Surprised himself, got noticed. As a junior, Caleb went to a prep baseball report showcase, but wasn't feeling capable of giving his best performance. He was just coming off an injury, but when the radar gun showed 90, Caleb knew that could open doors to his future. I hit 90, and I was like, wow, Caleb said, and that was coming off injury, too. So I was like, sweet, I think I can play at the college level or Division I level. With the help of BRX, a sports training and performance facility in Milwaukee, he started getting in better athletic shape. They basically have my own personalized program, like lifting, nutrition, all that type of stuff, Caleb said. I started locking in and lifting four times a week and doing all that with mobility. That only elevated his potential. He still golfs, but quit basketball to put more focus on baseball. Caleb then leaned on his dad for advice for his college decisions. I thought he was going to go to Edwardsville, Ryan said. He got offered down there, and I was just like, listen, it's a great school. That's where I made my mark, but I want you to look. Let's go around and look at other places and then make sure this is what you want. And then he went to Northern and kind of fell in love with it. Copeland knows what he's doing, obviously, if you look at where they're at now. Caleb said his favorite MLB player is Milwaukee Brewers fireballer Jacob Mizorowski, who on Monday against the St. Louis Cardinals hit 103 miles per hour 8 times in the first inning and had 57 pitches hit at least 100 miles per hour, 10 more than any other pitcher since pitch tracking began in 2008. Out of high school, he was throwing like 90 to 94, and then the Brewers got him, and now he's throwing 104, Caleb said, so I kind of see myself in him. Surely, NIU and Copeland hope to as well.
2: Now let's move to high school softball. Rochester Knicks SHG to reach sectional finals. Jalen Watts just hoped to put the ball in play. The Rochester senior exceeded beyond all hopes with the go-ahead home run and a thrilling 3-2 victory over Sacred Heart Griffin in the Class 2A Williamsville sectional semifinals on Tuesday, May 26th. Watts squared up on a 2-1 count and roped the ball over left field wall in the top of the ninth inning, her first homer of the season, no less. The Rockets, now 25-8 for the season, will either meet number one Williamsville or number three Buffalo Tri-City in Friday's sectional final at 4:30 p.m. I haven't hit the best this season, so all I wanted to do what we talked about was to put the ball in play, and it happened to go over, the Lakeland College commit said. It felt pretty good off the bat. When I was running down to first base, I was like, go ball, go ball, go ball, and it did go. Watts additionally prevailed in a duel against standout junior pitcher Kenzie Weiland. Both went the distance with 15 strikeouts apiece. Watts allowed 2 runs on 8 hits and 6 walks. Rochester rallied ahead 2-1 in the second inning, followed by a Brooklyn Thompson RBI triple, and Watts sacrificed fly before SHE's Riley O'Brien launched a solo shot over the center field fence in the fourth inning. Thompson ultimately provided 2 of the team's 3 hits. A senior coming through not only in the circle, but at the plate when we needed her was amazing, Rochester coach Lindsay Howard said. I'm happy she got the homer. Pivotal defensive plays kept SHG in check. Rochester senior shortstop Bella Harness threw out Wheeland at home plate on a relay in the fifth inning, while junior catcher Peyton Purvis caught a runner out of position at first base to end the threat in the seventh and force extra innings. We knew that they had a really good pitcher, so obviously defense was going to be a big part of this game. Just making plays when they were available to be made, Purvis said. SHG bows out with a 21-7 record, its most wins since 2022. Adi Malik paced Cyclones with 2 hits, while Wheeland took 3 walks. They fought their hearts out against a very good team, SHG coach Stotler said. The message to the team is, don't stop. Just because the season's over doesn't mean we stop working. Put in the work in the offseason. Continue to get better and come together as a team. We're going to miss the seniors, but we're returning a lot of players who are key contributors. It could be a very exciting year next year, but this one's going to hurt for a minute and then get right back at it.
4: And now we head to high school track and field. Rochester Twins develop extra bond. Rochester Twins Tristan and Jack Stanton often compete in close proximity, but in separate track and field events. Tristan not only excels in the long jump and triple jump, but also the 4x100 and 4x200 meter sprint relays, whereas Jack prefers the vertical thrill of the pole vault. Each were cornerstones to the boys' first Class 2A team sectional title on Wednesday, May 20th, when they qualified for the state finals in each of their events. It's fun to be a part of history like that, Tristan said. I've got a lot of teammates that have helped me along the way, especially in the relays. I definitely couldn't have done it by myself. It was a testament to their steady growth in leadership ever since they've been immersed in track since junior high, according to Rochester coach Matt Blaze. They're going to leave a pretty big hole at the top of our lineup next year, and I just can't say enough good things about them as people, what they've done to reinvigorate our program, Blaze said. Tristan leaps to new heights. Tristan possesses the school record in the triple jump at 45 feet 7 inches, not to mention 2 sprint relays. He also ushered a long jump record of 22.9½ before that was eclipsed by sophomore teammate Cordell's Gregory 23 3.5 at the Troy Triad Sectional. Tristan uncovered a new appreciation for the sport alongside football beginning sophomore year and will resume track at the University of Wisconsin Oshkosh. He was indeed a prominent receiver this past fall and raked in 46 catches for 867 yards and 8 touchdowns en route to the Class 4A championship game. Tristan ranks as high as 4th in the triple jump in Class 2A, according to athletic.net. He is also 9th in the long jump against a more crowded field. He embraces the competitive atmosphere of the state meet at Eastern Illinois University in Charleston. He said everyone is dialed in. Obviously, I'm grinding and I really want to have huge goals at state this year, but I think having fun more than anything is huge right now because once I get into college, it's going to get real serious, Tristan said. Jack raises the bar. Jack is making his second ever state appearance after going 12.8 3/4 at sectionals. Not unlike Tristan, he produced a personal best of 14.3 1/4 at the Rochester Rocket Invitational in April. Since like freshman year, I've just been working on getting better and better inches at a time, Jack said. To see it start paying out and actually scoring the team points at meets, it feels really good. Jack undertook pole vault after a few years of gymnastics, including the trampoline. Seventh grade track, we got a Google form to decide what events we wanted to do, and I thought pole vault sounded really fun, Jack said. I was a gymnast before, and I feel like it's acrobatic, so it's kind of spoke to me a little bit. Getting started can be awkward, but the initial phase can be soothed over by a quality coach such as Alexander Page in Jack's case. Those personal bests only ramped up with assistant coach Steve Bradford this season, and he is currently tied with former Evan Alexander for the third best pole vault in school history. Matt Bain reached a staggering 16 feet from the 2010 state finals. Jack, who intends to study engineering at the University of Illinois, said he just wants to soak up his final meet and described his brother as a valuable resource and outlet for all things track. It's awesome to have someone motivate and push you on the track because we still practice together, Tristan said. We do sprint workouts together, so we push each other. But when it comes to our competition, it's all separate.
2: Now let's go to some collegiate wood bat summer baseball. Will this be the luckiest season yet for the Springfield Lucky Horseshoes? The Springfield Lucky Horseshoes opened their fifth season with something new, more say in the Robin Roberts Stadium. After Springfield Park District transferred ownership to the city of Springfield at an August 27th meeting, the city sold the stadium for $1 in November to Friends of Robin Roberts Stadium, a 501c3 charitable organization, which has promised to improve the 101-year-old ballpark. Friends of Robin Roberts Stadium are seeking donations to help offset the cost of planned improvements to the stadium. The Lucky Horseshoes are a collegiate wood bat summer baseball team in the Prospect League, which is called the field at the Lamphere Park facility home since Jamie Toole and several other co-buyers purchased the Springfield Sliders in 2021. The Sliders began play at the same location in 2008 in the final season of the Central Illinois Collegiate League before the CICL became the Prospect League in 2009. Last year, Lucky Horseshoes owner Toole said problems getting the Park District to repair issues in a timely manner led to the cancellation of several games. Instead of a full 56-game schedule, the Horseshoes instead finished 51 games with a 13-38 record, the fewest wins in the league. Former Springfield Mayor Jim Langfelder told a reporter with the State Journal Register last summer that Toole and the rest of the ownership group has endeared themselves as people who care about baseball in the capital city. I've never seen anyone embrace Robin Roberts Stadium for Jamie Toole and his wife, Melissa Gaynard, to come in during a pandemic, during winter, and it wasn't the best of times to do something of that nature and have a cash outlay, Langfelder said at the time. They put the new scoreboard up. They have activities all throughout the year. That shows you they're in it for the long haul. They're in it for the love of sport, for the love of Springfield, and the quality of life factor. Sam Antonacci, a Sacred Heart Griffin High School graduate and a left fielder for the Chicago White Sox, played two games with the Sliders in 2021 and eight with the Lucky Horseshoes in 2022 to become the latest team alumni to play in the Major League Baseball. According to the Prospect League website, he is one of at least 29 players to have played in the CICL Prospect League and wind up in the MLB. What else do fans need to know for the 2026 Springfield Lucky Horseshoes this season? The 56-game season opens for Springfield on the road Tuesday, May 26th against the Danville Dans before the Lucky Horseshoes open at home the next day against the same team. After spending 2 days on the road at the DuBois County Bombers, the Horseshoes spend the first weekend of the season back on the north side of town against the Illinois Valley Pistol Shrimp. While most games begin at 6:30 p.m., the Sunday, May 31st game against the Pistol Shrimp begins at 5 p.m. Where to buy tickets? Single game tickets can be purchased at the office on the east end of the stadium's parking lot Monday through Friday from 9 a.m. to 5 p.m. The office is closed on holidays. Tickets can also be purchased at the box office, which opens an hour before first pitch. Tickets can also be purchased at this link. Single game tickets are available for purchase online or in person by credit card. For those using cash, the team can only accept exact change. General admission tickets are $12, while reserve seating is $14. Are there local players on the team? Yes, two of them on the current

0: manager here in 2024 and returns to fill the vacancy left when Jason Hurst had to resign as the Shoes field manager before the season started after Hurst was named the head football coach at Brookwood High School in Thomasville, Georgia. What else to know? North Grand Avenue is closed to traffic from 9th through 11th streets for construction of railroad overpass. But the portion of North Grand in front of Memorial Stadium and Robin Roberts is open for access to the athletic facilities. Additional parking spots have been created beyond the right field fence facing the railroad track east of North Michigan Avenue. The regular season ends when Springfield travels to play the Alton River Dragons on August 1st. Division winners in the first and second halves of the season qualify for the playoffs, unless the same team wins both halves. In that case, the second place team in the division from the second half shall qualify.
1: And now we'll head to the St. Louis Post-Dispatch. First sports article is the Cardinals at Brewers, Wednesday's series finale. Dustin May's bid for no-hitter falters with Cardinals defense in eighth as Brewers sweep. Back at the ballpark, where he had a season end due to a significant injury, Dustin May authored his finest start yet as a Cardinal and pitched seven innings of statement baseball against the division rival Brewers. And then an inning, the game, and a chance to salvage the series slipped through the Cardinals' fingers. The whiplash from May's high to sudden loss was swift. May took a no-hitter into the eighth inning Wednesday and had overwhelmed the Brewers to that point. On the same mound for the first time since he experienced a shoulder injury there in May 2021, May was brilliant with a season-best 9 strikeouts and no base runner passed first through the game's first 6 innings. The only 2 hits he allowed came in the eighth, and the inning unraveled from there for the Cardinals. The Brewers took their first and only lead of the game on a fielding error by Gold Glove winning shortstop Mason Winn that could have been the final out of the inning. Milwaukee held on through the ninth for a 2-1 victory and a series sweep at American Field. The Cardinals got the tying run to third base in the ninth before closer Trevor McGill struck out pinch hitter Yoel Pelzo to complete the series sweep and send the Cardinals to their 7th loss in 9 games. The Cardinals scored 2 runs total in 3 days. They stranded 4 runners at third base Wednesday. The Brewers cracked May's bid for the 10th no-hitter in Cardinals history in the 8th inning, and they shattered the shutout he had going a few batters later. Garrett Mitchell led off the 8th with a double that cleared the reach of left fielder Brian Torres. Torres' triple in the 4th inning had produced the game's only run to that point and the 1-0 lead that May spent so long protecting. Mitchell advanced to 3rd against May when Luis Rengifo dropped a bunt. That was the last batter May faced. What followed was an unraveling that ultimately led to the inning's final out going through Mason Winn's grasp. Against lefty Jojo Romero, Christian Yelich bounced an RBI single up the middle to score Mitchell and level the score 1-1. Jackson Churio followed with a similar ground ball, but this one was within reach of Winn. He bobbled the ball and it caromed toward shallow center field. Sal Frelick scored on the air for the 2-1 lead. Instead of the Cardinals getting the final out of the 8th inning and holding a tie game, the Brewers scored the go-ahead run to give them a chance at closing out the sweep. May's magnificent 7. May's mix of dominance and efficiency carried through the 7th. He retired the Brewers in order on 7 pitches to complete 7 no-hit innings on 81 pitches and minimized pitch count as a factor for going deeper into the game. He also riddled the Brewers with multiple different pitches in that inning. Number 3 hitter Bryce Turang chopped an 81.3-mile-per-hour curveball for a first pitch ground out to begin the inning. Cleanup hitter William Contreras saw 2 pitches, and on the second, a 96.3-mile-per-hour fastball, he popped up to right field. The longest at bat of the inning belonged to Jake Bowers. His solo homer on Tuesday started the Brewers scoring, but as May continued to blitz through the Brewers, Bowers had difficulty just making contact. The Cardinals right-hander set up Bowers with a sweeping slider at 86.1 miles per hour and then caught him looking at a 97.1 mile per hour.

0: per hour fastball. May finished 6 of his strikeouts with that sweeper, but as the Brewers began to expect and still do nothing with it, he used the fastball to freeze them. The only batters to reach base in the first 6 innings did so on a batter hit by a back foot breaking ball, and then in a third, a catcher's interference put a Brewer on base. Neither reached second against May. The right-hander's final line had him allowing 2 runs on 2 hits through 7 innings. Both runs scored after he left the game. Cardinals eke out a run. With a game rained out and an offense pretty shut out, the Cardinals entered Wednesday's series finale searching for their first RBI base hit since Saturday. An underlying trend of troubles with runners in scoring position had become a major factor in the offensive slowdown. Held to 2 runs and an RBI ground out Monday, the Cardinals managed 4 hits against the Brewers starter Tuesday, but no runs. The zeros continued to stack up through 3 innings Wednesday, despite chances. The Cardinals opened the second inning with back-to-back singles. The Brewers slowed them with a double play. 2 innings, the second and the third, ended with a Cardinal at third base and stranded there. In the second, Jordan Walker got that far after his leadoff single. In the third, Victor Scott the second walked and got to third on Ivan Herrera's single. That Scott did not attempt to steal second after the walk meant he did not score on the play. When Alec Burleson struck out, Scott remained at third to end the inning. The trend changed in the fourth when Torres put himself at third. Walker again opened the inning with a leadoff single. The Cardinals' newest outfielder, who joined the club Saturday for his major league debut after 11 years in the minors and independent leagues, pulled a ball into the right field corner. That easily scored Walker from first for the game's initial run. Torres dashed to third for his first big league triple. His 2-out hit gave May a lead to work with, but was not enough to entirely stop the Cardinals' habit. Toro is stranded at third. That was the third consecutive inning the Cardinals left a runner there. May announces his presence with authority. With some raw nerves and questions still simmering about how the Cardinals would respond to Tuesday's lewd gesture by reliever Abner Uribe toward their dugout, May made it clear quickly how he was going to attack the Braves. Yes, it was with pitches, but it wasn't at them, it was by them. May struck out the first 3 batters he faced. Leadoff hitter Yelich worked him through a 9-pitch at-bat to start the game, and May finished it with an 86.7-mile-per-hour sweeper that Yelich whiffed on. All 3 of the first inning strikeouts came on a sweeper. May spiked one that Churio chased and catcher Pedro Paez blocked for the strikeout, and then he bent one past Terang at 86.3 miles per hour for the final strikeout of the inning. May struck out 4 of the first 6 batters he faced, and by the end of the 4th, he had already tied a season high with 7. He struck out 5 of the Brewers' 9 starters at least once.
1: Now let's move to Blues hockey. The NHL draft is about a month away, with free agency following closely behind it. There's a maximum of 11 NHL games left in the season before every team is in the offseason. The group stage of the World Championship is over, and the Combine is next week. So let's get to your questions. From Dave L. from Bridgeton, Missouri. The Sabres during the playoffs appear to have a pretty solid team, except for their goaltending. What do you think about the Blues trading Jordan Bennington if the Sabres should call? This is assuming that Bennington would waive his no-trade clause if that applies to the Sabres. Answer. It seems as if the Blues and the Sabres are destined to make a trade at some point. Last summer, there was chatter around Bowen Byram. At the trade deadline, there was, of course, the talks around Colton Parayko and even Robert Thomas. Now, Buffalo has 2 different general managers during that time, and the Blues are about to welcome in Alexander Steen as their new general manager. But Steen has been involved enough to know what is going on, not to mention his old friend Jarmo Kekalainen has the reins in Buffalo. The fit for the Blues seems natural. The Sabres have a lot of young defensemen, and the Blues need young defensemen. Buffalo isn't parting with Norris finalist and captain Rasmus Dahlin. But behind him, there's Owen Power, Bryan, and then Radim Mrkonjic. St. Louis is a little strapped on the back end in their pipeline with Philip Broberg, Logan Mailloux, and Adam Jurek as the top-end projections. As for the Sabres' goaltending, while it might have let them down in the playoffs, particularly that series-ending goal against the Canadiens, it doesn't feel like they would be in the market for another goalie. They carried three goaltenders all year long and still have three goalkeepers under contract for 26-27. They're Ukko-Pekka Luukkonen, Alex Lyon, and Colton Ellis. All three of them had better numbers than Jordan Bennington last year, too. Now, might they entertain moving a piece or two out in order to bank on Bennington regaining his form or playing well enough in big games to overcome a lackluster regular season? Maybe. It would be quite ironic if Ellis could be part of a return package after the Sabres claimed him off waivers from the Blues at the end of training camp. Bennington's value would be lower than Parayko, and that was rumored to be Mrkonjic and a first-round pick at the deadline. So it's tough to say if the Sabres could package for him. But the need for the Blues is clear. Early 20s assets, particularly on defense. Robert M. from Ziegler, Illinois, asks, if the Blues are able to offload Kyrou and Booch contracts, would they have interest in Alex Tuch in free agency? If the Blues want to sign Alex Tuch, cap space will not be an issue. Currently, Puckpedia has the Blues at $15,728,334 in cap space with 12 forwards, 5 defensemen, and 2 goalies on the projected roster. St. Louis only has 2 NHL-level RFAs left to sign as free agents, Jonathan Bergen and Matthew Kessel, and neither of them will break the bank. The Blues already handled their big pieces of business with extensions for Philip Broberg. He signed a 6-year, $8 million contract, and Dylan Holloway, 5 years for $7.75 million, and have little to complete in terms of internal free agents. Even if you estimate Bergen around $2 million, Kessel around league minimum at $850,000, and add in Adam Jurecic at $941,000-ish, the Blues should still have around $12 million in cap space available to them. So, if they want to chase Tuch, money won't be the issue. Now, fit is definitely an issue. Tuch is 30 years old and would likely want a contract richer than what Bucinovic signed for. They've got similar numbers, but Tuch's cap environment is much different than what Bucinovic went through a couple years ago when he signed his extension. It just doesn't feel like handing out a long-term extension to another 30-year-old forward should be on the to-do list for the Blues this summer. Plus, Tuch had one of the worst playoff rounds in the league during the series against Montreal, 0 points in 7 games, and was -9 on the ice. Rich B. from Affin asks, Toronto's rumored to be taking offers on all their players except Austin Matthews. Would or should the Blues look into trading for Matthew Nyes? He fits the age, good size, good top six players. Seems like the Blues have draft capital, players, prospects to get it done. It's a good question, and one worth asking, especially with the management change in Toronto. John Chayka is now in charge with Mats Sundin, and the impending coaching change after firing Craig Berube. The number one overall pick adds another dimension to this discussion. Whether that changes the Maple Leafs planning timeline back towards contention. That environment allows for discussions on players to take place. I would still imagine the Leafs view Nyes similarly to how the Blues view Jimmy Snuggerud. They were line mates at Minnesota, of course, but all are also impact wingers that are controllable by their franchises. Nice has already signed to a lengthy extension, $7.75 million for the next 5 seasons, and Snigerud is eligible to sign an extension this summer. Only William Nylander signed for a longer time in Toronto. So, I think it would be pretty tough to try to pry him out of Toronto, despite the draft capital the Blues have. At the very least, the deal should make you comfortable with how much St. Louis gave up to get him. Mark M. from Edwardsville, Illinois asks, do you think the Blues will be active much in free agency or trade this summer? Maybe bring in a legit second-line center. Personally, I think the Blues will be active, but not in those ways. If the Blues are wheeling and dealing, odds it is to move veteran pieces out of St. Louis or to use their 3 first-round picks as assets to improve the future of the team. The free agent class is pretty dull this summer, and the Blues aren't really in position to add an impact player that is close to turning 30. As it stands now, the Blues would probably be content to let Dalibor Dvorsky grow into a second-line central role, or use Pius Suter there until Dvorsky is ready, instead of using assets to plug one in there. This isn't like last summer when the Blues felt they were depth center away from contending. They're further than that right now. Scott D. from St. Louis. How much of this season's failure is underperformance and how much is being undermanned? They started the year shy of a top six wing and a solid defense. Thomas would pass to Buchnevich and he would chunk the performance. And how much is being undermanned? They started the year shy of a top six wing and a solid defense. Thomas would pass to Buchnevich and he would chunk the shot. Thomas had a good start even at the beginning. Cairo was skating much of the season with guys who were boarding top six offering limited skill and speed. Did we just get fooled by a hot finish to the 2024-25 season? The point total required to make the playoffs this year was low. Maybe it's not effort or dedication, but simply talent. Certainly possible. That was one of the biggest talking points for the season, that the Blues are missing a star player. They do have some top-end players like Robert Thomas and some really good support players like Dylan Holloway, Jordan Kyrou, Jimmy Snuggerud, and Pavel Buchnevich. But they don't have the franchise changer on their roster. So I do think there is a talent deficit. But that doesn't mean that the coaches and management are wrong about the attitude and mentality. They're in the dressing room every day. They know what they're saying and how the team is reacting. The hot finish probably did set some expectations that were unwarranted. But the frequency with which the effort was questioned, particularly early in the season, was a red flag. John S. from Creveport, Missouri. Are there any offseason moves that the Blues could make? And which players should we watch? Get ready to hear a lot of rumors about Jordan Kyrou, Jordan Bennington, and Colton Parayko. And maybe less realistic ones about Robert Thomas, Pavel Buchnevich, Cam Fowler, and Pius Suter.
0: And now we head to World Cup, U.S. Men's National Team. An article by Benjamin Hockman. During St. Louis winters as a team, unique training helped Tim Ream level up to World Cup. At practice, the soccer team didn't have any goals. I mean, they had plenty of goals, plans, objectives, and even big dreams to become a big-time St. Louis soccer club. But where they practice, they literally didn't have any goals at which to shoot. That was part of the lure of the warehouse. Now, at this point, the warehouse has sort of a mythical mystique to it. Inside this old barren building near Westport, one of the greatest soccer players in America developed and leveled up his game. Concrete floors, cinder block walls, said Tim Ream, a center back on the U.S. team in this summer's World Cup, during a one-on-one Zoom call. In the wintertime, we couldn't get on the field, and our club didn't have a training facility, so it was about finding where we can go and get the technical touches on the ball.

0: ball. Some people may think, you know, soccer needs goals, but if you're training a certain way in a certain style, we didn't need goals. This is the second consecutive World Cup for Ream, who played at St. Dominic High School and St. Louis University. Beginning this week, he's featured in a New York Life docuseries called The Assist, in which he shares the story of his mentors and the warehouse. Ream is now 38, the oldest American in the World Cup since 1950, and said from ages 12 to 15, he and his clubmates from St. Louis, Scott Gallagher, would winter in the warehouse. Other clubs in other parts of the United States are probably playing on really nice fields. We're in a warehouse, said Ream, whose team had to bundle up because the warehouse wasn't heated. But I don't think we all thought about it like that. Oh, we're at a disadvantage. I think, in fact, we all kind of looked at it as like we're doing something different. We're doing something a little bit unique. There weren't many high-level teams training on concrete, but I mean, listen, St. Louis is blue-collar. All the guys who have come out of St. Louis, they put your head down, they work, they try to do as much as they can to perfect their craft. After SLU, Ream played in Major League Soccer before crossing the pond. He played in England for Fulham and Bolton. Now he's back in the States and back in the MLS. He's with Charlotte FC. As for Scott Gallagher, it's had a strong reputation for generations now. Gallagher has developed some of the top players to come out of the area. Ream, though, is at another level. This is his second World Cup, after all. And during those teenage winters, he was drilled in drills by coach Tommy Howe. He put on incredible practices with the concrete floors, Ream said of Howe, known for his technical expertise in soccer. Tommy, he's a character. He was even at 12, 13 years old. The demands that he put on us, he wanted to see his ideas and his plans and his drills done very clean, very sharp. He was fiery, like he was not afraid to use some colorful language, and I think in a lot of ways that prepared us for growing up in all reality. The examples that he set in terms of how to pass the ball, especially on the concrete, you have to hit a ball perfectly for it to actually glide or roll on concrete, right? If you mishit it, it's going to bounce everywhere. So he taught us really, really early how to adjust, how to figure it out, how to make adjustment and make those passes, because you're not always going to be playing on perfect surfaces. Ream said the two-on-two drills were done in small spaces. A player would have to be both creative and confident, fending for himself against a physical opponent and move the ball fluidly too. Sure enough, during those Gallagher days, the assistant coach was Kevin Kalish. He now coaches SLU, and his team advanced to soccer's Final Four this past season. In the warehouses with concrete floors and really small spaces, Kalish said, I think that's where a lot of Tim's like composure and decision-making technique grew. I think that helped him slow the game down, and it's translated to some of his skill sets that I think have carried over for a long period of time. His ability to stay composed in any scenario, you know, I would say that's his superpower. He's had that from a very young age. Nothing ever really seems to rattle. Everything really slows down for Tim, at least it seems from the outside. And then I think his leadership ability is something that has grown over time with experience. And then lastly, there's his technical abilities, his understanding of the game. His overall composure on the ball is just unique for a center back. You don't find that, especially a lot of American center backs that are that technical, that composed. And he's really had an ability to start attacks from a very young age.
1: Now let's move to an article on Mizzou. What kind of CFP expansion fits Mizzou? There's little agreement on proposals across college football so far. There's enough haggling over numbers and percentages to make even the most seasoned salesman a little sweaty under the collar. There are enough variables and potential consequences to fog up the mind of a scientist. This has gone on long enough to, perhaps, start to lose the interest of a college football fan base that will lack decision makers paid seven-figure salaries to live up to the decision-making parts of their jobs. But hey, at least there are constant headlines to be writing about. Ever-present questions to be asked. This report is happy in that world. Playoff expansion. College football's white whale. It's North Star. It's irresistible vice. Another of the sport's sprouting fault lines. A point of contention between conferences and now seemingly within one. Based on the quotes following the cocktails out of the Southeastern Conference spring meetings in Destin, Florida this week, the league is far from consensus on how to expand the college football playoff. And it's what's best for a program, a school, a fan base like Missouri is an interesting backdrop to the public sphere negotiations over the future of structure of the CFP. Two seasons of a 12-team playoff model have yielded no real flaws other than the fact that 12 is less than 14 or 16 or 24, and that some coaches' teams have not made the field. At present, the ideological split is whether 16 or 24 spots is best. The Big Ten is adamant that inviting 24 teams into the postseason is the only solution, such that if the rest of the sport does not agree on that solution, the conference would rather decide there isn't a problem at all. We've had zero conversations about 16 teams in the playoffs, Big Ten Commissioner Tony Petitti said at his league spring meeting. Plan B is what we have now. Now let's move to on this date in sports, on May 28th. In 1946, General Electric President Charles Wilson throws out the ceremonial first pitch in the first night game played at Yankee Stadium. Washington beat the Bronx Bombers that day 2-1. In 1951, after starting his career 0-12, Giants rookie Willie Mays collects his first hit, a 450-foot home run off Braves left-hander Warren Spahn. In 1957, on this date, National League owners grant permission to both Dodgers and the Giants to move to the West Coast if the clubs so desire. On May 28, 1995, the White Sox and Tigers combined to blast a Major League record 12 home runs in Chicago's 14-12 victory in Detroit. The two teams also set an American League record with 21 extra base hits. In 2004, Mariano Rivera notches his 300th save in a 7-5 victory over the Devil Rays. Rivera becomes the first Yankee and 17th reliever to reach that milestone. Well, that wraps it up for today. Hope you have a wonderful day.
2: Hello, Mind's Eye community. The 2026 season of St. Louis Cardinals baseball is underway at Busch Stadium in St. Louis. Mind's Eye will be providing audio description at select games this season, so dig out your Cardinals jersey, grab a friend, and come on down. On Saturday, May 30th, the Chicago Cubs come to town to play the Cardinals. First pitch is at 6:15 p.m. On Wednesday, June 24th, the Cardinals host the Arizona Diamondbacks. Game time is at 6:45 p.m. On Sunday, July 12th, the Atlanta Braves come to town to play the Cardinals. First pitch is at 1:15 p.m. On Wednesday, July 29th, the Cubs are back to play the Cardinals. Game time is at 6:45 p.m. On Saturday, August 29th, the Pittsburgh Pirates come to town. Game time is at 1:15 p.m. And on Sunday, September 20th, it's our last audio-described game of the season as the Cardinals host the Washington Nationals. Game time is at 1:15 p.m. For the full list of events and links to purchase tickets, visit our calendar at bit.ly/upcoming-ad-events.
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Coming up next, another trip through the Wayback Machine as we present a rebroadcast of a program from the week of May 24th, 2020. 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

Hello, everyone, and welcome back to the program. This edition covers the week of May 24th, 2026. Hope everyone is doing well and enjoying this beautiful spring weather we're having. Due to a death in the family, we're bringing you an encore performance of the program from May of 2020. So grab your favorite beverage and snack, and let's get started. Our first story on this week's program comes from SHOTS, Health News from National Public Radio, and you can find them online at npr.org. From camping to dining out, here's how experts rate the risks of 14 summer activities. And this is written and presented by Allison Aubrey, Laura Wamsley, and Carmel Roth. It was originally broadcast on May 23rd. It has been around 2 months of quarantine for many of us. The urge to get out and enjoy the summer is real. But what's safe? We asked a panel of infectious disease and public health experts to rate the risk of summer activities, from backyard gatherings to a day at the pool to sharing a vacation house with another household. One big warning. Your personal risk depends on your age and health, the prevalence of the virus in your area, and the precautions you take during any of these activities. Also, many areas continue to restrict the activities described here, so check your local laws. And there's no such thing as a zero-risk outing right now. As states begin allowing businesses and public areas to reopen, decisions about what's safe will be up to individuals. It can help to think through the risks the way the experts do. Quote, we think of transmission risk with a simpler phrase, time, space, people, place, unquote, explains Dr. William Miller, an epidemiologist at Ohio State University. Here's his rule of thumb. The more time you spend and the closer in space you are to any infected people, the higher your risk. Interacting with more people raises your risk, and indoor places are riskier than outdoors. Dr. Emily Landon, a hospital epidemiologist and infectious disease specialist at University of Chicago Medicine, has her own shorthand. Always choose outdoors over indoor, always choose masking over not masking, and always choose more space for fewer people over a smaller space. Our experts shared their thoughts via phone and email interviews. First, a BYOB backyard gathering with one other household, low to medium risk. Meeting in a spacious outdoor area with only a small group isn't too risky, but our experts say that safety here depends on who you invite and what their behaviors have been. Quote, if you have a gathering with one other household that has followed social distancing, this would be a low-risk activity, unquote, says Dr. Judith Guzman-Cottrill, a pediatric infectious disease expert at Oregon Health and Science University. What alters risk? To lower risk, avoid sharing food, drinks, or utensils. Make it a BYO everything party. Dr. Andrew Janowski, a pediatric infectious disease expert at Washington University in St. Louis, notes that the food itself isn't the risk, but touching shared dishes or utensils could be. Watch out for drinking, says Dr. Abrar Karen, a physical and public health researcher at Harvard Medical School, as it can make people sloppy about social distancing. It also increases the odds that people will want to use your bathroom. Quote, once you move into the house with others, the risk profile goes up, unquote, he says. Some experts suggest wearing a face covering, but Landon points out that you can't realistically stay masked while eating and drinking. She suggests an alternative to a meal would be a backyard lawn tournament. That way, quote, the kids can play together but still with their masks on, unquote. It could be fun for the grown-ups, too. Number two. Eating indoors at a restaurant, medium to high risk. Indoor dining, quote, is still amongst the riskier things you can do, Landon warns. The trouble is, says Miller, people tend to linger in restaurants. So, even if spacing is okay, the duration of exposure is longer. Also, he says, talking appears to lead to some release of the virus, unquote.
Karen notes that one outbreak in Guangzhou, China, took place in a restaurant with no windows and poor ventilation, and the air conditioning appears to have blown droplets between the tables. What alters the risk? Janowski says the risk level depends on how well the restaurant has adapted for the pandemic. Eateries should reduce and space out seating, require servers to wear masks, and offer easy access to hand-washing stations. They should also provide single-user options for condiments so you don't have to touch shared ones, says Janowski. And they should close all self-serve areas like soda fountains and buffet tables. If you do go to a restaurant, look for outdoor seating. Landon says she would go with only members of her household because, quote, I don't want to have to take my mask off in the close proximity of a bunch of other people, unquote. Number three, attending a religious service indoors, high risk. Worship services involve people from different households coming together indoors for an extended time. Quote, all the ingredients are there for the potential for a lot of people becoming infected in the short amount of time, unquote, says Kimberly Powers, an epidemiologist at the University of North Carolina at Chapel Hill. She points to outbreaks linked to churches. In one, 35 out of 92 people who attended a service at a rural Arkansas church developed COVID-19. Singing, whether from the pews or the choir, is high risk, several experts noted. Citing a study of choir practice in Washington State where over half of attendees became infected. What alters the risk? If people are appropriately socially distanced, wear masks, and avoid singing, it may reduce the risk, Karen says. Also, avoid any shared worship items like hymnals, Janowski adds. Risk goes down if places of worship adapt, Guzman Cottrill says. Quote, my parish began having in-person services last week, she says. The church had advanced sign-ups to limit attendance to 25 people. Attendees were required to be healthy, wear face coverings, and sit at least 6 feet apart. Number four, spending a day at a popular beach or pool. Low risk. As long as you can stay socially distanced, this could be a pretty safe activity, our experts say. The water itself is not a risk. Quote, the sheer volume of water will dilute out the virus, making the water a highly unlikely source of infection, unquote, says Janowski. What alters the risk? The key question is, how close are you to others? Quote, can you ensure that you can stay 6 feet or more from anyone outside of your designated family, unquote, says Rebecca Katz, director of the Center for Global Health Science and Security at Georgetown University Medical Center. Watch out for crowds at entry points and bathrooms. Maintain social distance both on land and in water. Landon says her biggest worry about pools and beaches is kids. At pools, quote, they make friends with everyone, she says. If you want to be able to see grandma for Sunday lunch, because that's what's really important to your family, then you don't want your kids running around with other people's kids, unquote. She says a beach is better than a pool in terms of space. Go early in the morning or late afternoon when crowds are lower, and look for beaches that mark off spots for people to set up their areas. Number five, an outdoor celebration such as a wedding with more than 10 guests, medium to high risk. Family-oriented celebrations are usually a summer tradition, but they come with a lot of risk right now. Many weddings have been postponed with good reason. Quote, outdoors reduces the risk, but as people are celebrating and drinking, it seems like they may not socially distance as readily, says Karan, the Harvard physician. These types of events end up being large crowds where people are having extended face-to-face conversations. The larger the guest list, the greater the potential that one of them is infected, says Powers, the UNC epidemiologist. What alters the risk? The danger varies greatly depending on the size of the gathering and how closely people gather. If you are considering hosting a celebration, make it a small one with mostly local guests. Quote, bringing people from other communities, unquote, is high risk, says Landon of the University of Chicago.
Quote, if people have to travel by car, by plane, from other places, you are really asking for it, unquote. And really think twice about inviting your relatives, particularly older family members or those with underlying conditions. People may feel pressure to attend, even though it's hazardous to their health. And even more so if you emphasize that you're going to try to make it safe, says Landon. One of the largest clusters of deaths from the virus in Chicago occurred after a funeral in which one of the attendees spread it to many of his family members. Number six, using a public restroom, low to medium risk. Restrooms have been designed to prevent disease transmission, says Landon. Quote, there are all sorts of things that you can catch from other people's poop, and you almost never do, because they're set up with all hard surfaces that can be cleaned, unquote. The risk depends on the number of local COVID-19 cases and how clean the bathroom is, says Janowski of Washington University, noting that a bathroom involves multiple high-touch surfaces. There isn't yet sufficient data to know if there's risk from toilet flushes aerosoling the virus. Landon says that that other viruses, such as norovirus, can be aerosolized by flushing, but norovirus doesn't often spread that way as long as bathrooms are cleaned. The CDC says it's, quote, unclear whether the virus found in feces may be capable of causing COVID-19, unquote. What alters the risk? Miller says the main risk comes from restrooms that are small, busy, and poorly ventilated, like, quote, those restrooms in a gas station off the highway where the restroom is outside, unquote. Choose a bathroom that looks clean and is well stocked with supplies such as paper towels, soap, and toilet paper. Avoid bunching up in a line to use the toilet or staying there long if you're within 6 feet of others. Wash your hands after you go and use hand sanitizer on them if you need to touch any surfaces after that. Number seven, letting a friend use your bathroom. Low risk. Landon doesn't think it's a big risk. Quote, what happens in the bathroom is going to be sucked out of the bathroom ventilation, and you can clean all the hard surfaces really easily, unquote. Miller agrees. Quote, you can run the fan, leave the door open after so air flows, and clean the bathroom later. And if you use the bathroom after they do, just wash your hands. What alters risk? It's possible that your friend is infected but asymptomatic, says Janowski. Quote, it would be reasonable to decontaminate the bathroom after a friend uses it, including cleaning the high-touch surfaces of the door, toilet, and sink. Number eight, going to a vacation house with another family. Low risk. Experts said that if both families have been quarantining and limiting their exposure to others, this is pretty safe. Quote, if one family is very active or parents have higher exposure jobs, then the risk increases, unquote, Miller says. Landon thinks this arrangement could be a good idea, especially if the house is, quote, in the woods where you're not going to have a lot of contact with other people, unquote, she says. What alters the risk? Landon suggests talking with the other family beforehand to make sure that you share the same expectations for the precautions everyone will take in the 2 weeks before arrival and while you're there. Ensure that no one has signs of illness. If they do, they need to stay home. Miller recommends cleaning the major surfaces in the house on arrival. Quote, and the more that people can reduce exposure in the days leading up to the trip, the better, unquote, he adds. Number nine, staying at a hotel, low to medium risk. The consensus is that staying at a hotel is relatively low risk, especially once you're in your room. It's best to limit your time in common areas such as the lobby, the gym, restaurant, and elevator, where the risk of exposure is higher. What alters the risk? Bring disinfecting wipes to wipe down the TV remote control and other common surfaces. You might also want to remove the bedspread since it has not been clean after every guest, suggests Miller. Ask about the hotel's cleaning policies, as many have new COVID-19 protocols. Quote, beware of elevators. Use the knuckle of your little or ring finger to press the buttons, unquote, says Miller. Other suggestions?
Order room service rather than eating at the restaurant. Avoid the exercise room and wear a face covering in public spaces. And number 10, getting a haircut, medium to high risk. A haircut involves, quote, close contact and breathing that is extended for several minutes, Karan notes. This is the primary mode of transmission that we know happens, and cloth masks certainly are not perfect for this, unquote. Janowski says this is one of the highest risk scenarios on this list because, there's no way to keep 6 feet from someone cutting your hair. Quote, all it takes is having one asymptomatic but infected worker, and suddenly many customers are at high risk of infection, he says. What alters the risk? Landon believes the risk is not terribly high if both you and your haircutter wear masks and if COVID-19 is not very prevalent in your area. Look for a salon or barber shop that has and enforces policies to protect its employees, like wearing protective gear and sanitizing hands, she says. Quote, by protecting their employees, they're protecting you too, unquote. And make sure that your barber or stylist is all business, says Karan. Quote, stopping to chat at close distance like this is something we all love doing with our barbers normally. This is not the time for it, unquote. Number 11, going shopping at a mall. The risk varies. How risky this is depends on what kind of mall it is, how crowded it is, and how much time you spend there, our panel agreed. Quote, crowds with high density lead to substantial increase in risk, says Miller. The major mitigating factor is that people don't mingle in a single place for long, unquote. What alters the risk? Outdoor malls are preferable to indoor ones, and empty malls are better than crowded ones. Avoid the food court and go with purpose, not leisure, says Landon. Quote, as much as you may like retail therapy, you should browse online before you go. Know what you're going to pick up or try on. Wear your mask. Go in, look at it, make your decision, and get out, unquote. Be alert while you're there to avoid close contact. Maintain your space, said Miller. Try to go at off-peak hours, unquote. Bring hand sanitizer, says Guzman Cottrill, and use it frequently, especially if you touch any shared surfaces like handrails or elevator buttons. Number 12, going to a nightclub, high risk. There is consensus among the experts that going to a nightclub is a very high-risk activity. Crowds, ultra-close contact, singing, sweating, and inhibition-losing alcohol are a potent cocktail of risk factors. When drinking, people become less compliant with rules, Miller says, and they may breathe heavier than from dancing. Quote, which means more virus is being shed, he says, unquote. If there's an infected person in the mix, the virus can spread easily. Quote, this is a very high-risk situation for an outbreak, as we saw in South Korea just recently, says Karan, referring to an outbreak tied to several nightclubs and bars. Don't go to bars or clubs right now, unquote. What alters the risk? Nothing makes this a good idea right now. If you want to dance, have a dance party at home with the people in your intimate circle. If it's a small outdoor gathering, dancing under the stars, 6 feet apart, would be much less risky, too. Number 13, going camping, low risk. As far as summer activities go, this is least risky from a virus perspective, says Katz of Georgetown. You're outdoors and isolated. Miller agrees, but he says that if you're going with a group, be sure you can trust your fellow campers. Have they been social distancing and following the guidelines? If not, they could be asymptomatic spreaders of the virus. What alters the risk? Of course, risks can creep in depending on the particulars. Quote, are you camping in an isolated outdoor location with your family? Katz asks. This is the lower risk scenario. It's more dangerous if you are at a crowded campground with a shared restroom and communal picnic areas, she says. Sleeping in tents together with others not from your household can certainly be a setup for transmission, unquote, adds Karan. The bottom line, the activity itself is low risk, but the people whom you'll be in close contact with during the trip could increase the hazard.
And our last activity, number 14, exercising outdoors, low risk. Unless you're playing group sports, exercising outdoors is a good way to burn off steam while staying socially distant. Our experts agree that sports such as golf and tennis are safer than contact sports such as basketball and football. Quote, I would personally avoid contact sports until we have a better sense of transmission risk here, unquote, Karan says. And running? If you're not on a crowded path where people are brushing past each other, I think that's a great form of exercise right now, says Powers. And what alters the risk? The more people involved in the activity, the higher the risk. It's possible to spread the virus when you're in close proximity to others, even if you're asymptomatic. So it's best to wear a mask if you can't stay socially distanced. The risk depends on the sport. A game like basketball is tricky, Landon says. You're touching the ball, and you're going to be breathing in each other's faces, so she suggests playing only with people in your household. Tennis carries a much lower risk. Quote, you're far apart on either side, and that's definite social distancing, unquote, she says. We continue with this week's edition of the Blindness and Disability News Hour with a short tech article from CNET.com. Four ways Amazon Echo can find your lost phone in the house. If you can't remember where you left your phone, Alexa can help. And this is written by Katie Connor and posted on May 19th of 2020. I often misplace my phone in the house. It either slides down between the couch cushions or I forget which room I left it in. Fortunately, I've found several ways to find it that are actually pretty easy to set up with my Amazon Echo. You can start by adding an Alexa skill that helps you find your phone by calling it or by using your IFTTT account to call your phone from your Echo device. 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You'll be sent a four-digit SMS code, which you'll need to read out. 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You can add another by saying, Alexa, ask Find My Phone to add another number. 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
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We're almost halfway through the Blindness and Disability News Hour program for the week of May 24th, 2020. And let's take a visit to Microsoft.com, the Microsoft Enable Group, which you can find online at Microsoft.com/en-us. And an article that, although it was posted on April 15th of 2020, it's very appropriate today. And it's written by Stephen from the Microsoft Soundscape team, Traveling to Essential Services Using Microsoft Soundscape. I wanted to talk about some of the challenges we are all facing regarding the restrictions in movement and travel in many places around the globe. Whether you are visually impaired or not, simple things like getting groceries or important medicines from the pharmacy may require planning and preparation. In this article, I explore how I use Soundscape to help me achieve this. The example here is my trip to the local grocery store last week. The first challenge I had was to work out when or if the store is open, and whether there were alternative stores that I could go to that might have order and collect services. That would help with social distancing because I wouldn't need in-store assistance. To plan for this trip, I made extensive use of Soundscape markers. Markers allow me to add my favorite places and are a great way to get familiar with the space. In general, I use markers to mark several different types of location that are important to me, including entrances to buildings, the bench in my local park, or even the ATM near my bank. In a previous article about getting fresh air, we discussed using markers as breadcrumbs to help us get back to somewhere. Here, I used markers to map out my route before heading off. The best place to do that is on the Manage Markers screen that can be found in the Soundscape menu. The first marker to add should always be your home. Do this by selecting the Use Current Location button and name your marker as Home or whatever you prefer. No matter where you are in the future, you can always set an audio beacon on your home when you need to get back. Next, I wanted to add a marker for the grocery store, but I wasn't sure which one I would go to. Microsoft Soundscape made it easier using a new filter to locate the nearby grocery stores no matter where I am. I browsed through the list of nearby grocery stores and noticed a store on 10th Street that I remembered was doing an order and collect service for food. I called them, gave them my order, and arranged a time to collect it. I had one other marker I needed to add. My wife recommended that I take the route via the intersection between Main Street and Fifth Avenue, as this would be a more direct route due to some construction work on my usual route. Guess what? In Soundscape, you can search for and mark a specific intersection. This helps to add intermediate markers to any journey that you plan. The following day, I checked on Bing Maps to find out how long it would take for me to walk to the grocery store. Once I had a rough idea of the time it would take me, I set an audio beacon on the intersection marker on Main Street and Fifth Avenue. Soundscape told me that it was about 600 meters away. With my headset on, I placed the phone in my pocket, walked outside, and turned left out of my house and followed the road in the direction of the intersection. Once I started walking, I could hear the audio beacon loud and clear. I could also sense already how quiet the streets were compared to normal.

the left. This meant I had to find a crossing and cross the road at some point. As I continued walking along Fifth Avenue, I invoked my location, which confirmed that I was heading east along Fifth Avenue and that the intersection with 10th Street was just 150 meters ahead. Then I heard a call out for a crossing. Great timing. I crossed safely and carried on following the audio beacon. A few minutes later, I arrived at the grocery store. I phoned the store to let them know I had arrived, and someone kindly brought the groceries out for me, and I was ready to go home. Finally, in order to get home, I set the beacon on the marker I had previously created at the intersection between Main Street and Fifth Avenue to ensure I went home the way I came. When I arrived at that intersection, I set a beacon on the marker for my home. Before I knew it, I was home safely. It was a lot of fun, and now I feel more familiar with that part of town. Without Soundscape, this would have been a whole lot more challenging. And here are some helpful tips to help you perform the functions mentioned in this article. Searching for intersections. Select the Set Audio Beacon button and select the search field. Instead of searching for a place, you can search for a road name or an intersection between two roads. To do the latter, you can type something like 10th Street and 5th Avenue, and Microsoft Soundscape will attempt to find the intersection between these two roads. New search filters. When you select Set Audio Beacon or you create a new marker on the Select a Location screen, there are already two filters you can use. They are as follows. Public transit. This will show places like bus stops or local taxi businesses. Food and drink. This will show restaurants, cafes, and other places where you can eat and drink. And all places. This shows a variety of places and landmarks near to you. Plus, you can find additional filters from here as follows. Things to do, groceries, banks, and ATMs. Setting a beacon on a marker. 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You'll then get a list of all your markers in order of the distance to them. If you didn't create any markers, you can always just set an audio beacon on the place you are trying to get to by typing its name and address into the search box at the top of the Set Audio Beacon location screen. Setting a marker on your home. There are two ways that you can set a marker on your home. If you are at home, you can create a marker on your current location. 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To do this, select Manage Markers from the Soundscape menu. 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Let's take a break from technology as we continue with the Blindness and Disability News Hour and go to NLS Music Notes from the National Library Service for the Blind and Physically Disabled, which is a service of the Library of Congress. You can find them online at blogs.loc.gov. And this week's story is actually posted on May 21st of 2020. It's written by Brian McCurdy. Song Stories, Time Out for Take 5. As a child growing up in southeastern Virginia, I got to tag along with my father on a few journalistic adventures. He was the program director of a small radio station in Chesapeake and served as a vocational school where students can learn how to run a broadcast studio.
Whenever a performing artist was touring through the area to play with the local symphony or headline a jazz festival, my dad could always pull some strings and land an interview, often giving the students access.

access to these performers. Doc Severinsen, John Browning, Richard Stoltzman, John Wallace, and Aaron Copland all come to mind. I was a young student broadcaster when my dad interviewed Dave Brubeck in the late 1980s. For most of these interviews, we would meet the artist at their hotel or a concert hall, but Brubeck was so humble and unassuming that he drove to our studio for an on-air conversation, and this was when I first heard Take Five. Take Five, along with Blue Rondo a la Turk, is a tune that is forever branded with our association of Dave Brubeck. However, Brubeck did not write the tune. It was written by his legendary saxophonist Paul Desmond. The song came from the album Time Out, which spent 164 weeks on the Billboard 200 in 1959, and was the first jazz LP to sell 1 million copies. Ironically, Columbia Records only allowed the album to be released under the assumption that the quartet would go back to recording jazz standards for subsequent projects. The album consisted of 7 songs unified by irregular time signatures, and it was inspired by music the quartet heard while on a State Department-sponsored tour of the Middle East and India. Most mainstream jazz was in 4-4 or occasionally 3-4 time in that era, but this album explored 9-8, 6-4, and the meter of Take 5, 5-4. While Paul Desmond came up with the melody, it was drummer Joe Morello who came up with the groove. Morello was bored playing in 4-4, so he started working with uneven time signatures for a change of pace. He wanted a groove that was slow enough that one could follow the odd meter, but fast enough for listeners to shake their heads. Take 5 was originally intended to be a drum solo, but after collaborating with Desmond, it became a jazz standard that inspired other 5-4 themes, such as Lalo Schifrin's classic Mission Impossible. Take 5 became such a part of American vernacular that it was even used as the theme of NBC's Today Show in the 1960s. As directed by Desmond's estate after his death in 1977, all of the royalties from the song go to the American Red Cross. While I don't remember as much as I wish from my dad's interview with Brubeck, I still remember the signature thick tortoise-rimmed glasses the legendary pianist wore. The trademark was not intentional, but necessary. Brubeck was born cross-eyed and had vision problems that made it difficult for him to read. He enrolled at Mills College in 1946 after a stint in the Second World War to study with Darius Milhaud, but he couldn't read music. His dyslexia, which he referred to as, quote, my problem, unquote, proved to be a motivating factor for him, as he never used it as an excuse, and he developed an incredible ear for capturing harmonies and melodies. Prior to his Mills College experience in 1942, he was almost not allowed to finish at the University of the Pacific because of his dyslexia. The dean only allowed him to graduate on the condition that Brubeck never teach. This did not slow him down, as Brubeck would go on to mentor a great number of aspiring students. The Dave Brubeck Quartet would tour and record together until 1968, when Brubeck retired from the group to focus on composing sacred music. However, as his friend and colleague Duke Ellington remarked at the time, "You'll be back." Ellington was correct, as Brubeck started collaborating with baritone saxophonist Jerry Mulligan in the early 1970s. Brubeck passed away one day short of his 92nd birthday in 2012 as he was walking with his son Darius, named after his mentor at Mills College, to a routine appointment with his cardiologist. His death came just hours before he was to receive a Grammy Award nomination for Ansel Adams' America, a symphonic piece he wrote along with one of his other sons, Chris. As with many songs, Take 5 has a story that is more encompassing than just the notes on the page or the sounds from a recording. It talks about overcoming obstacles, articulating a creative vision, and seizing upon spontaneity. If legacy is a time signature, it would probably be 5-4. If you enjoyed reading about or listening about Take 5, please consider some other resources available. You can read a previous post about our jazz collection. Also, consider perusing the Jerry Mulligan collection for other photographs of Brubeck contemporaries.
Finally, relax and enjoy a wonderful performance from 2003 by the Dave Brubeck Quartet from the Coolidge Auditorium at the Library of Congress. And you can find that from the Library of Congress by going to www.loc.gov/item/IHAS.20000-3793. Finally, be sure to enjoy some of the holdings listed below, or some that I will read to you below, from the NLS music section. To borrow any of the following Braille or large print music or recorded materials, you may access BARD or request a copy by contacting the music section by phone at 1-800-424-8567 and press option 2, or email us at nlsm@loc.gov. And first we have digital talking books. Bill Brown teaches how to play Take Five on three instruments. On flute at DBM 03554. On guitar at DBM 02671. And on bass guitar at DBM 03351. From Aaron Hankin, Tapestry of Times, of The Times, Episode 18. This episode includes a version of Take Five played on the Middle Eastern oud at DBM 04031. From Bill Irwin, A Light History of Jazz Piano, this is a sound recording, and A Short History of the Piano. Irwin plays hundreds of recordings of jazz pianists and other notable performers, and this is at DBM 03681. And finally, Jazz Joins the Classics. French composer Darius Milhaud discusses his experiments with jazz. Dave Brubeck explains how composer Darius Milhaud used jazz for the first time in classical compositions at DBM 00133. In Braille music, we have Giants of Jazz Piano. Piano solos as performed by Dave Brubeck, Art Tatum, George Shearing, Duke Ellington, Marion McPartland, Matt Dennis, David Benoit, and Bill Evans, including Brubeck's Blue Rondo a la Turk. Bar over bar format with chord symbols at call sign BRM 35937. From Jack Long, The Real Book of Jazz, including Take Five, 194 jazz standards in melody line arrangements by Jack Long, with chord symbols and lyrics, line by line and single line formats with chord symbols at BRM 36832. And finally, from Darius Milhaud, Scaramouche for Two Pianos in Bar Over Bar format at BRM 24677. And finally, in large print, we have Blues, Boogie, and Jazz, unaccompanied melodies with lyrics and chord symbols, and includes Take Five. And you can find this at call sign LPM00341. And we are approaching the final quarter of the hour on this week's edition of the Blindness and Disability News Hour from Mind's Eye Radio. And for something even more completely different, let's turn to wheresyourdog.com, the blog site from Megan Houle. This is May 20th's posting. Your luxury is my lifeline, standing up for transit in a driving city. I was shocked when I saw it, buried unceremoniously at the bottom of a news brief where the less important stories end up. My city is considering shutting down transit altogether for the entire summer to offset the economic impact of COVID-19. It was later clarified that this is not the only or most likely scenario, but it still hasn't been taken off the table. Unless aid is forthcoming, the next few months will be long ones for people like me, who are medically unable to drive or who have no affordable way to get around in a city that was never designed to be walkable outside the downtown core. The article acknowledged that transit worker jobs that were on the line are already lost, but as far as I could tell, no one was doing much advocacy for transit riders themselves. No service reductions, no Saturday schedules or fare increases, just a total blanket shutdown.
And paratransit, a specialized service for disabled passengers who can't always use conventional transit, wasn't even mentioned. As a series of motorcycles and extraordinarily loud sports cars roared past my home office window, gleefully proclaiming their ability to go where they please, when they please, pandemic or no pandemic, my stomach dropped to my shoes. You see, I get it. The service is reportedly losing millions every month. Ridership is down since far fewer people are going out to work and run errands, though that is bound to change as the economic relaunch progresses. Transit in my area wasn't in great shape before the crisis, and now it's on life support. In a driving city with what I'd personally characterize as an anti-pedestrian and anti-transit culture. So, on the face of it, the strategy makes sense. Shut down transit during the warmer months, so when the winter comes and walking long distances becomes impractical and unsafe, there will be money to restart the service. It's not ideal, but if the money's not there, then it isn't. But this sensible strategy goes ahead. But if this sensible strategy goes ahead, there will be a lot of quiet collateral damage that few seem prepared to acknowledge. If you live in Edmonton, in Canada, where this article is written, and are unable, financially or medically, to drive, you'd better hope you live within walking distance of your job or have plenty of disposable income. Short of working from home until the fall or longer, there are a lot of expensive cab rides in your future. If you are planning to job search this summer, you'd better hope that you have enough savings to afford the cab rides you'll be taking to interviews or the mobility to walk across this sprawling city to get to them. If you are experiencing homelessness, you'd better hope you can walk or find a ride to access the supports and services on which you depend. If you are disabled and can't walk, bike, or carpool your way around town, you'd better hope paratransit keeps running. Otherwise, you're on your own. If you live outside the city and you need to visit it for work or school, you'd better hope transit services in other communities keep running. And if you live in Edmonton and are able to drive, you'd better hope that you can continue to afford fuel, repairs, maintenance, parking, insurance, registration, and all the other associated costs because there won't be a bus or train to fall back on. I don't have answers. I'm not an economist, strategist, or urban planning expert. I don't know the best ways to keep transit services afloat when ridership is low and revenues are lower. I'm not calling for specific funding or political action or any particular solution. I don't feel qualified to point at something and say, quote, this is what we should do, unquote. Wiser, more experienced voices than mine will handle that bit. What I am calling for is awareness. Awareness of the precarity of public transit, the diverse population it serves, and the reality that a city without transit is a city without equitable access to opportunity. Here's the thing. For drivers, transit is easy to ignore or dismiss. I've met drivers who have never taken a bus in their lives and who claim they never would. They'd cab first. Transit is for, quote, other people, unquote, people who aren't like them, people they can't possibly relate to. Why would anyone willingly use it if they have any choice? I've also met drivers who do use it here and there, but only to avoid parking fees or heavy traffic. For them, it's a matter of convenience and penny pinching, not a tool they rely on to get around. If it vanished tomorrow, they'd hardly notice. But transit is not a nice to have. Transit is a lifeline ensuring that everyone can work, attend appointments, go to school, and enjoy a rich social life in urban areas. Transit is the service that, for me and most blind people I know, makes independent living possible. Its availability dictates where we live and work. Chances are, if a community doesn't have adequate transit, blind people won't stay for long. I left my hometown, my family, my support system, and my local community so I could build a life on my own terms. It is transit more than anything else that has given me that gift. If transit goes, then I will probably go too. So please, look up and pay attention to this story, even if you never take transit.
Join the conversation, because your coworkers and your family members and your friends may lose jobs and even move away if they lose transit, even for a few months. Realize that in many cities, transit service is already in trouble, already undervalued, long before a pandemic came along to make things worse. This isn't about one transit shutdown in one city, something you can shrug off and assume to be irrelevant if you don't live there. This isn't about fringe benefits or luxuries. This is about keeping people working and living on an equal footing with those who drive. It's about protecting vulnerable groups who are always the first to suffer when public services are cut. It's about making sure everyone can contribute to society right where they are, no matter what their circumstances. Those aren't nice-to-haves. Those are must-haves. As we come down the home stretch with this week's edition of the Blindness and Disability News Hour, let's head on over to a blog site, The Voice of the Nation's Blind, from nfb.org. And Dungeon Crawling on Your Alexa Device, a review of The Cursed Painting. This is posted on Monday, May 11th. Ever since the first Amazon Echo came on the scene, gaming has been a popular feature. The first games were simple trivia or quiz games, but they have become more and more advanced as time has passed. One of the newest on the platform is The Cursed Painting by Wanderword. In The Cursed Painting, you play as one of three characters who is tasked to venture into a dungeon near a town and retrieve a legendary painting that is tied to a curse causing undead monsters to invade. You open the game by saying, "Alexa, open The Cursed Painting." Getting started. Once you open the skill, you will hear a short introduction and then get to pick your character. My adventure as a thief started with my character's hanging being interrupted by a group of undead invading the town. Taking advantage of the opportunity, my character ran off and took cover in what fortunately turned out to be a weapon shop. After taking a sword and fighting an undead that wandered in, I was escorted to the mayor, who offered to spare me in exchange for completing the dungeon and retrieving the painting. After equipping myself at the shops around town, it was off to the dungeon. And note that you can explore the town and hunt for monsters in the forest for free, but entering the dungeon will require a $3.99 monthly subscription. The developers plan to release new episodes monthly, which will be covered by the subscription. Gameplay. Since the game is on a smart speaker, the gameplay controls are somewhat limited. You will hear a selection of story and then be given a selection of choices. For example, in town you will be given the choice to go to the shop, the pub, the town hall, or the forest. To travel somewhere, you would then say, "the shop," for example. This form of interaction persists throughout the game. Combat works similarly. Each round you are given the choice to attack, drink a healing potion, or escape. Once you make a choice, you will hear the next section of the story, or the result of your attack. Mechanics and stats. You have three stats: power, agility, and toughness. Power determines how hard you hit when attacking, agility influences how hard it is to hit you, and toughness determines your health. You gain experience as you explore rooms and defeat enemies. Each time you level up, you gain 1 point to put on any stat. Each of the three levels of the stat give you a bonus, such as regeneration at 3 for toughness. The game uses a dice system similar to Dungeons & Dragons to calculate various things in the game, such as whether you hit or miss your opponent, dodge an attack, or other various skill checks throughout your adventure. You will know when a check has been done, as you'll hear a dice roll followed by a success or failure sound. My impressions. The game is well done. Each area has its own sounds and music, and there are sound effects for most actions in the game. Since most modern Echo devices have the ability to plug in headphones or stereo speakers, it would be nice if the sounds and music were in stereo rather than mono as they are now. Voices seem to be largely synthesized with some human voice work. While the story so far isn't particularly deep or involved, there is enough there to keep you going. I enjoy the Dungeons & Dragons-style dice system, but the stats geek in me wants to know all the numbers whenever I hear that dice roll. For most skill checks, you don't get any numbers, just the dice sound and then the success or failure.
Maybe a mode could be added that tells you when there is a skill check, the number needed, any modifiers, and the number you actually rolled. Similarly, in combat, there is no indication of which weapon is better or any way to tell the relative strength of the enemy. Being able to request statistics when beginning combat would be quite useful. Also, even if the developers don't want to reveal the exact health of the enemy or other particular numbers, having descriptions or sound effects that convey this info would be a nice touch. The three different characters, as well as what appear like there may be multiple paths through the dungeon, indicate that the game will have decent replay value. I will be interested to see how other characters and weapons change the gameplay in future adventures. In conclusion, Wanderword did a nice job with this game. It's easy to pick up when you have a few minutes, go through a few rooms, and then stop and pick it up at a later time. The straightforward interactions and mechanics make it so that just about anyone can play with minimal difficulty. While there are a few tweaks and changes I'd like to see, they do little to detract from the overall fun and enjoyable experience. And this review was written by Carl Belanger. And that about wraps up this week's edition of the Blindness and Disability News Hour. This program covers the week of May 24th, 2026. My name is Bill. Thanks for joining us this week. This program, as always, is a presentation and production of Mind's Eye Radio in Belleville, Illinois. Hope you all have a good rest of your week and a good weekend. Hope you had a safe and happy Memorial Day weekend. We will be back with regular programming next week. Lots of new material for you. Until then, stay safe, be good, keep your pets hydrated. See you bye.

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1: Hello, Mind's Eye community. The 2026 season of St. Louis Cardinals baseball is underway at Busch Stadium in St. Louis. Mind's Eye will be providing audio description at select games this season, so dig out your Cardinals jersey, grab a friend, and come on down. On Saturday, May 30th, the Chicago Cubs come to town to play the Cardinals. First pitch is at 6:15 p.m. On Wednesday, June 24th, the Cardinals host the Arizona Diamondbacks. Game time is at 6:45 p.m. On Sunday, July 12th, the Atlanta Braves come to town to play the Cardinals. First pitch is at 1:15 p.m. On Wednesday, July 29th, the Cubs are back to play the Cardinals. Game time is at 6:45 p.m. On Saturday, August 29th, the Pittsburgh Pirates come to town. Game time is at 1:15 p.m. And on Sunday, September 20th, it's our last audio-described game of the season as the Cardinals host the Washington Nationals. Game time is at 1:15 p.m. For the full list of events and links to purchase tickets, visit our calendar at bit.ly/upcoming-ad-events.
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4: Hello, and welcome to St. Louis Magazine. This is Sue Bolin, your reader, and it's the last week of the month of May, tra-la, tra-la, and I'm going to begin, the whole show is going to be, honestly, on stlmag.com because I finished all the articles in the May issue, and hopefully I will get my June issue soon, but I believe June and July are combined, so we'll be, as I always do, interspersing with things from their webpage. We're going to begin in the news section, and this is entitled Neighbors on the Hill Considering Farming an Historic District. The city's Italian neighborhood has seen infill development and bigger projects, too. Some wonder if it's time to lay down some rules on construction. This is by Sarah Frensky, dated May 19th. In recent years, the Hill has seen a level of construction activity more typical for wide-open suburbia than a dense neighborhood in the city of St. Louis. Moda at the Hill recently brought 225 new apartment units online, part of an 11-acre development. Land that once held a special education school is now becoming a cluster of 78 townhomes. And just about every block, you can see infill housing and rehabs that bring much bigger residents to lots that once held one or two bedroom homes. Not everyone is sure about all this growth, and some neighbors are now taking tentative steps towards something that could dramatically change the rules for development, creating an historic district. Nicole Robin is a third-generation resident of the neighborhood. Her children are now the fourth generation to attend St. Ambrose Catholic School. She's one of the residents exploring the idea of an historic district, though she stresses it's still in its infancy. From when I was on the Hill going to St. Ambrose to my kids being there now, things have obviously changed quite a bit, and not necessarily for the worse, she says. But she adds, it may be time for some limits on new construction, and particularly bigger developments like the ones now underway. I'm making sure that we're preserving the Hill, she says. It's not about freezing the neighborhood in time or anything like that. I know things are going to grow. I just want, when it does, I want to keep it, and want to keep the charm of the neighborhood. Historic districts can be vastly different things, even within the city of St. Louis. On one extreme, you have Lafayette Square, which has maintained its Victorian character with a stringent set of rules governing just about every facade of every building in the district, although buildings that predate 1919 come in for the strictest rules. On the other hand is Tower Grove East, which governs only new construction and new additions to existing buildings. That district was created in the last decade, in part over concerns about the modular homes being built in a neighborhood chiefly constructed from 1890 to 1920. Robin suggests that what she has in mind is more along the lines of Tower Grove East model. I don't want anyone to feel like they can't change the color of their door, that they can't do anything to their house's exterior. That's not how we're about. I think it's more in making sure that any of the larger developments that happen just have the residents in mind when they're making those big decisions. Bob Bettis, the city's cultural resource director, stresses that creating a historic district in the city is a long and involved process. After neighbors hash out which blocks are included and what rules they want to promulgate on them, itself likely to be a lengthy process, the city would host public hearings. Only after that would be the rules be set for approval to the city's preservation board, its planning commission, and the board of aldermen. At the end of the day, we have to have a consensus, and there has to be a majority of people in the area agreeing to be regulated, Bettis says. It's going to be a lengthy, lengthy process. Adding complication, the city is in the midst of a comprehensive update to its zoning code. City Planning Executive Miriam Keller says that process will continue separate from any efforts by residents to add a historic district. We're going to kind of stay in conversation to make sure that the zoning code is not pointing some direction that's really confusing or conflicting with the new historic district, if that's the way they go, she says. But generally speaking, the idea is that they should complement each other when both exist, because the historic district will be a layer on top of any zoning regulation. It's just more in detail into whatever way that might mean for a specific district. Alderman Matt Devote has been encouraging neighborhood citizens to come to a meeting with Bettis and Keller on May 21st to learn more about the various options. He sees his job as trying to help residents figure out the city's process, even while he expresses some skepticism about the idea. He notes that he himself lives in a newer home. He and his wife moved to the Hill from St. Louis Hills in 2018 after buying an older home that had been condemned, raising it and rebuilding something much bigger. I wouldn't call it over-the-top modern, but it certainly isn't something you'd expect to see in this neighborhood, he says. Even as houses on the Hill have gotten bigger, prices have jumped. Even one-bedroom homes are now asking over $200,000. A rehab three-bedroom is listed at $749,000, which even just a few years ago might have seemed unthinkable. With land prices being what they are, Devote worries smaller homes simply don't pencil out for builders, and that any major reconstructions could halt the neighborhood's growth. If we're talking about a single-story shotgun, I don't have a market for that, he says. The developer's thinking it's not happening at today's prices. And Devote worries about what could be lost if the neighborhood stops the influx of families. We've got a consistency evolving neighborhood because we're bringing families in, he says. So what happens if we put a full stop on that? As for Robin, she stresses that she doesn't want to put a stop to that. She, too, lives in a newer home, like Devote. The older home she and her husband purchased was a teardown, and they built a much bigger house in its place. She doesn't want to stop that type of construction. You have these homes that are older, and they are falling down, and people come in to invest in the community. And I love that, she says. But she worries that within any limits on growth, the Hill will no longer be a unique neighborhood that it's been, and that it's made such a draw, not just for people who grew up here like herself, but for outsiders too. I want to just preserve the neighborhood as a whole, to make sure that we have a voice in things that are happening, she says. It's not that we're not opposed to change or investment. I think we just want growth that feels intentional and compatible with the neighborhood rather than a development that could alter its character. And here is a picture of one of those shotgun homes that there's a door and a window, and the house goes all the way back. And it's between two entirely modern-looking homes, and it just, they just kind of overshadow this little bungalow. So that's what I think they're all worried about. Our next article in the news section is dated May 26th by Sarah Frensky and Ryan Kroll. St. Louis police would get drones under plan being considered by the police board. The state-appointed Board of Police Commissioners is set to consider on Wednesday a proposal to deploy 6 drones throughout the city of St. Louis through a drone as first responder program, but not everyone at City Hall is on board. The drones, which would come from a Seattle-based Brink, that's B-R-I-N, Brink, B-R-I-N-C, would be part of drones as first responder unit. In a press release, the St. Louis Metropolitan Police Department said the proposal includes docking stations strategically placed throughout the North Central and South Patrol areas based on crime trends, 911 call volumes and response patterns, and operational needs. The St. Louis Metropolitan Police Department release said the drones would be supported throughout a partnership between the St. Louis Police Foundation and its donors. In response to an email inquiry, a departmental spokesman said the foundation would cover the entire program's cost, which are expected to be around $500,000 annually. The proposed program represents another important step in investing in safety and modernizing how public safety services are delivered throughout St. Louis, said Police Commissioner Robert Tracy in a news release. Drone technology has the ability to enhance officer safety, improve response to 911 calls, provide critical situational awareness during rapidly evolving incidences, and support our officers with real-time information when seconds matter most. This technology will help strengthen our response capabilities while supporting the brave men and women serving our communities every day, end quote. Reaction at City Hall was skeptical of both the program as well as the abrupt nature with which it was announced. I know that several years ago, when there was a private company wanted to fly drones over the Dutchtown neighborhood, there was quite a bit of community pushback, says Aldermatic President Megan Green, referring to a 2024 effort by a company called SMS Novel to beta test drone security for hire in the South City neighborhood. Green added, quote, I would encourage them to actually do some public engagement. Unquote. She said that under local control, the police department would have to loop in city leaders before launching a drone program. They would have needed to come in front of us. Demonstrating how little outreach has been done to city officials before the morning's announcement, Alderman Rasheen Aldridge seemed unaware that the police say they will fund the program entirely with private donations. This is why we need them to come to budget committee meetings to explain stuff like this, explain why, if they are out of money, they can spend $200,000 to explore a drone program, he said. You know, it's getting to a point with state control that there's no transparency on nothing. Even as elders were getting to speed up on the proposal in general, the mood at 1200 Market was a collective raised eyebrow. We wake up and never know what they're going to hit us with, says Alderman Jamie Cox Antwani of the state-run board now running city police. Michael Browning also said he wasn't familiar with the specifics, but said that he thinks there should be some type of community discussion. Drones have become a hot item for new municipalities and even neighborhoods in recent months. The St. Charles County Council signed off on a drones as first responders program earlier this month. The Hill neighborhood in South St. Louis has also began a drone program this spring, one that's privately funded through its neighborhood and business associations. The program has been pitched as a way to improve emergency response, with the idea of the drones arriving on the scene before officers can get there. St. Charles County is also working with Brink to launch its program. According to its summary of the terms, its contract with Brink provides 5 units, each consisting of a docking program, a platform, and drone, and the units provided for free in the first year and then have a cost of $900,000 over the next 3 years. The city's patron for kickstarting its proposed program, the Police Foundation, relies on private donations to support police in both the city and the county. Previously, that included covering part of Tracy's compensation package, although it no longer provides that funding. The police board will consider the agenda item at 10 a.m. on Wednesday, May 27th. An agenda packet for the meeting contained a proposal for a master service and purchasing agreement, but the proposal did not include any pricing information. Mayor Kara Spencer has been at odds with the other members of the police board, all with whom, other than her, are appointed by Governor Mike Kehoe, did not immediately respond to a request for comment on the announcement. We're now going to head over to the family section. St. Louis Zoo's new Destination Discovery reimagines the Children's Zoo for a new generation. Destination Discovery is slated to open later this year and replace the former Children's Zoo with immersive animal encounters, hands-on play, and interactive experiences. This is written by Megan Rubenstein, dated May 28th. For generations of St. Louis families, a trip to the St. Louis Zoo has been woven into childhood itself. Summer mornings spent visiting favorite animals, train rides over and over again, sticky fingers clutching melted ice cream, and family photos snapped in the same spots year after year. Now the zoo is preparing to introduce a new generation to those traditions through its Henry A. Jubal Foundation Destination Discovery, a completely reimagined family experience. For me, Destination Discovery is really about connecting with the next generation here in St. Louis, says Dwight Scott, Dana Brown president and CEO of the St. Louis Zoo. I've loved hearing stories throughout our community about people making wonderful memories at the zoo with family and friends. This is about creating those memories for the next generation. Replacing the former Emerson Children's Zoo, Destination Discovery is far more than a renovation. Zoo leaders describe it as a complete rethinking of what a child-centered zoo experience can be, one built around exploration, movement, hands-on learning, and meaningful interactions with animals and their caretakers. It's not the Children's Zoo your parents or grandparents might remember, says Michael Mayock, executive director of the St. Louis Zoo. It has been completely reinvented. Families can expect an experience that feels more like an adventure playground immersed in nature than a traditional exhibit space. I think it will feel like an area of adventure for families with lots of kinetic opportunities for kids, digging, climbing, and discovering things. The featured animals will include prairie dogs, North American river otters, Sicilian flamingos, white-nosed coatis, baby doll sheep, all integrated into an interactive environment designed to encourage curiosity and connection. Among the most anticipated features of this immersive is an immersive otter habitat, unlike anything currently at the zoo. Guests will walk between North American river otter habitats, and there will be a water pathway above guest head so visitors can watch the otters swim overhead, Scott says. Another standout attraction will give visitors a chance to feed flamingos, an experience rarely offered at zoos. We're trying to create experiences our community hasn't seen before, Scott says. Malek believes a flamingo habitat could become one of the most distinctive in the country. We've designed some incredibly unique animal experiences, including what may be one of the most unique flamingo viewing experiences in the United States, he adds. But Destination Discoveries intended to offer more than surface-level fun. The space was shaped around research into childhood development, and early connections to nature. There's a critical point in child development, roughly between ages 2 and 10, when children are developing cognitive empathy and an appreciation for nature, Malik explains. At its core, Destination Discovery supports our mission by helping children develop empathy for animals and nature during a very important stage in their development. That philosophy gained and guided the planning process from the beginning. In 2021, zoo leaders worked with families across St. Louis City and County to better understand what children wanted from the experience. Families told us kinetic activities were really important, Malik says. Children were also especially interested in learning how animals live within families and communities and how humans can better care for wildlife in their own neighborhoods. Another reoccurring theme emerged from those conversations. Children wanted to know what they could do to help animals themselves. So throughout the experience, there will be messaging about what families can do at home to attract wildlife and create habitats in their own backyards, Malik says. Education will also play a major role in the new space. Destination Discovery includes an expanded preschool building and additional classroom space for children's age 3 to 5, allowing Zoo to grow a program that already serves thousands of local families. We've had a preschool here for more than 10 years, Malik says, and now we're able to double the size of our classes. Sustainability is another major focus. The site will feature mostly native plants, water capture systems, green roofs, solar panels, while building itself, it expected to achieve LEED certification. Wherever we go in this space, we're trying to communicate why nature matters, Malik says, not just for animals, but for humans' health and the health of the planet. The long-term vision is also driving a major fundraising effort tied to both Destination Discovery and the zoo's future Wild Care Park in North St. Louis County, slated to open in 2027. This week, we're launching the public phase of our campaign. We want to give our community the opportunity to help bring these projects to life, Scott says. We are incredibly fortunate to have tax support from our community to ensure the zoo remains world-class. Philanthropic dollars through this campaign allow us to do more and create more experiences. The campaign carries a $170 million goal, with zoo leadership announcing that $152 million has already been secured through public and private support. The St. Louis community loves the St. Louis Zoo, and we are very humbled by that support, Scott says. We want to give people the opportunity to join us and to help us make these projects possible. For many St. Louis families, the reopening also carries emotional weight. The closure of the Farmer Children's Zoo during the pandemic marked the end of a beloved experience that introduced generations of children to the zoo. Closing the Emerson Children's Zoo shortly after the pandemic began was one of the most difficult things I've ever had to do in my career, Merrick reflects. At first, we thought we would eventually reopen the old space, but as the pandemic continued and the world changed, we realized it was the right time to move forward with something entirely new. Construction is now nearly completion, though zoo officials note the process extends beyond the building themselves. Construction will wrap up later this year and then we'll open as soon as we can, Scott says, but we also have to acclimate the animals to the new space. Still, Malik believes the wait will be worth it. Quote, for so many St. Louis families, their zoo experience began with the Children's Zoo or another child-focused experience like this, he says. We've lost 5 years of that, so I'm excited that we can finally bring it back to the community. We've now gone to the health section. SciFeast invites St. Louisans to explore the great outdoors through STEM. From Shakespeare and scouting to telescopes and superconductor hockey, the St. Louis Science Center's free Great Outdoors Expo connects curious minds of all ages with the science behind nature, recreation, and discovery. This is written by Zach Smith, dated May 18th. If your outdoor enthusiasm extends beyond the trail's end and into the science of what makes the outdoors so fascinating, vital part of the human experience, that's precisely the purpose behind the Science Fest, the Great Outdoors Expo, slated for May 30th at the St. Louis Science Center. We want to create a sense of belonging, no matter what your background or experience is, says Ruth Watt, manager of STEM events for the St. Louis Science Center. This is our world. We live in the outdoors, so we should have a better understanding of that. The free-to-attend day-long event is the second in the Science Center's quarterly series for 2026, connecting the public with science, technology, engineering, and math. And STEM professionals. The event typically hosts 3,000 to 4,000 attendees and includes engaging activities, informative presentations, and games. It's an opportunity to understand the water, skies, and land around the St. Louis metropolitan area and the people who work in those fields, says Science Center Public Relations Director Douglas Bolnick. Whether you're a PhD or a preschooler, you're going to find something you enjoy. More than 150 STEM professionals from dozens of organizations, ranging from the U.S. Navy to Scouting America to the St. Louis Shakespeare Festival, offer a closer look at the science behind their activities, and the variety is nearly endless. Attendees can make a star wheel for identifying constellations, learn about sun safety and solar protection, or play superconductor hockey with members of the Missouri School of Science and Technology Physics Department. A number of presentations and exhibits are themed around outer space. If you ever wanted to know how to use a telescope, decrease light pollution, or what it would like to be go camping on the moon, representatives from groups including NASA and WashU address interstellar questions. The goal is for everyone coming is to meet someone, and don't make this a one-time thing. Find your next hobby, your next career path, Watt says. We like to feature the science that's happening in St. Louis, but that work touches the global ecosystem. It's amazing that we can have that kind of impact. So I'm assuming if you're interested in this, you need to contact the St. Louis Science Center, which is located at 5050 Oakland Avenue. We're now going to take a look at health. Why hundreds of St. Louisans are starting their mornings with a sunrise yoga downtown. The free weekly series at Keener Plaza has become one of downtown St. Louis's most popular wellness events. 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Before most office lights switch on downtown, yoga mats are already covering the grounds of Keener Plaza. Some people arrive alone, others come with co-workers, roommates, or friends. A few stop for coffee afterwards at Trust or UCraft. Many return week after week, and for 45 minutes, with the city still quiet and the arch as a backdrop, the rush of the morning slows down. That's the draw behind Sunrise Yoga, a free weekly series hosted by the Gateway Arch Park Foundation. This season, Sunrise Yoga takes place Tuesdays at 7 a.m. at Keener Plaza from May 5th through September 29th, and it's free to attend. Participants are encouraged to bring a yoga mat and water bottle, and no prior experience is necessary. At a time when more people are searching for affordable, low-pressure ways to move their bodies and connect with others, Sunrise Yoga, which started in 2017, has become part workout, part community ritual, leaders of the program agree. It provides a free space to center yourself, start your day, and come together with your community, says Ansley Worley, Communications and Marketing Coordinator for the Gateway Arch Park Foundation. What we're providing is more than just fitness. It's mindfulness and health in that way. A new instructor. This season also marks the first year leading this series for instructor Eric Action Jackson, an East St. Louis native whose approachable teaching style has quickly become part of the event's appeal and whose nickname derives from his time as a Marine. Think people just want something different, Jackson says. In downtown, with everything being built up, it's getting exciting. Jackson's path to yoga started through jitsu, which he had practiced for nearly two decades. Looking to improve flexibility and mobility, he first turned to online yoga videos before eventually joining a studio and began formal training. Now he brings that same grounded, accessible energy to sunrise yoga. What you're hearing right now is exactly how I lead the class, Jackson says. I just want people to have confidence to show up and try. That welcoming atmosphere has been central to the event's growth. While yoga can sometimes feel intimidating for beginners, Jackson intentionally keeps the classes lighthearted and adaptable, offering modifications for all experience levels and encourage participants to move at their own pace. You can go as fast or slow as you want, he says. This is your 45-minute break. A growing movement. Over time, Sunrise Yoga has grown into one of the downtown's most popular wellness events. On busy mornings, attendance last season reached more than 300 participants. Worley says the response has stretched far beyond downtown residents. Last season, she heard from high school students driving in from the county just to attend sessions before school. Others discovered the classes through social media, where attendance has grown largely through word of mouth, sharing and tagging among friends. For many participants, Sunrise Yoga has become less of a one-time event and more of a ritual, a weekly ritual. It's really becoming a community thing, Worley says. The growing turnout has become notable for another reason, too. It challenges long-standing narratives about downtown St. Louis. We've never had a public safety incident at any of our events, Worley says. 300 people are committing to come downtown feeling safe and spending this time together. Few workout classes come with a backdrop quite like this. But for many attendees, the appeal is less about the view and more about the carving out an intentional time before the demands of the day begin. I feel like this is a very rushed society, Jackson says. Even a five-minute decompression adds more than it takes away. And while classes technically end after 45 minutes,

restaurant can be unforgiving, both in the St. Louis and in general. Downtown St. Louis is no exception, with a consistent beat of restaurants or similar establishments closing up shop, some that were new concepts and others that have been in the area for years. Many of those who have bucked the trend are there, and there are indeed those who have learned how to deal with the surge in patrons that come into the city with major conventions or sporting events, such as this year's figure skating championships and the NCAA basketball tournaments. Some restaurant owners say they need to navigate the feast or famine flow is one reason downtown is unique among local restaurant environments. It's night and day, which could mean a business literally staying open or closing, says Corey James, who owns and runs Buddy's Local Grill and Bar and Bella's Coffee Cafe, only a couple of blocks away from the American Center. Before Bella's recent refresh into a coffee bar, when it was still served mostly frozen yogurt, James said the high school volleyball tournaments St. Louis has hosted in early spring for the past half dozen years provided cause to open, even in colder temperatures. That volleyball convention for downtown St. Louis is incredible, James says. It's probably one of the best conventions we've ever had for Bella's over the past 6 years. We're literally open early because they came in. The convention traffic is essentially for hotels and restaurants in the area's core, says Matt Rates, owner of Lou Restaurant Group, which includes the brunch and breakfast spots You Are Craft, both downtown and in Chesterfield, and soon to open Guaco Taco. It's such a big thing. I can't express that enough, he says. A key to a convention is you better have restaurants, infrastructure to support that convention because they're not going to come back if not. Rate says his UK Craft location in the Peabody Building is positioned a short 5 to 10 minute walk from many parts of downtown, such as Washington Avenue, Ballpark Village, the Arch Grounds, and Enterprise Center. That walkability looms large in the success of his establishment, especially in warmer weather, he says. Weather drives this location more than any other. And that is because of the walk, he says. It's significant. Warmer weather, he says, means doing upwards of about 30 to 40% better in revenue. Even establishments that aren't next to the convention center still see a boost during times of higher visitor volume. Christopher Randall, who directs community impact for 21C Museum Hotel, says it's clear that the convention or major events is in town because the hotel's restaurant, Idle Wolf, and coffee shop, Good Press, see heightened activity. It's when you see that big crowd on a Tuesday night or that overwhelming push at the bar on Monday, he says. If there's not a lot of action going on, these are relatively quieter nights. People are still filling the space, but there's not a large lines or anything at the bar. But Randall adds it's also just as important consistently draw clientele when there isn't a surge of visitors in town. That means risking to the top of people's dining bucket list, which could otherwise take them to one of the many niche, nook and cranny food scenes here in the region, he says. People are making their way here with intention, and you have to be very intentional about coming into our space, he says. Jordy Logan has noticed something similar with the way people who regularly visit his year-round restaurant and lounge, The Moniker. Initially, Logan says he expected the place to be a destination with the ability to draw people from across the region. It's not that. It's more or less the community that we're in that supports us, he says. It's my neighbors. It's everyone down here that goes out to eat and seek us out versus people that have to go out to eat. Logan says he's grateful for the support from those living nearby. He adds he's still looking to crack the code on capturing convention traffic, which he says is lacking in representation inside his restaurant, despite being just across Wash Ave from James' establishment. Both staffing and consistent service can pose challenges when downtown restaurants get inundated with visitors.
your craft

0: Ratz says staffing is tricky during a surge because a big convention only comes maybe once a month, once every 2 months, meaning the rest of the time is largely staffing headcount isn't necessary. Monday through Friday with the business traffic, we do enough revenue, then we're good. That we're good being breakfast and lunch, he says. Anything on the weekend is kind of a cherry on the top. James agrees when it comes to maintaining a leaner staff, which he says is the case with Buddy's. But he adds there's much more opportunity for new establishments downtown, citing forthcoming food hall from developer Alex Oliver and James's own new grab-and-go market and speakeasy, which he expects will open later this year. There's not enough restaurant service to the amount of people that we get already, he says. The different restaurants that are starting to pop up more and more, the things we're doing, it's because there still are lines outside the door. And Randall sees this as a net positive for the area, making more reasons for people to visit downtown, thus increasing the traffic to the establishments that are already open. If you have those options, you know you're not losing the business to outside of the area, he says. If you can't get in here, people are going to escape to the places where they can. We're now going to go to the cultural section, and here's a guide to the Opera Theater of St. Louis. Get ready for OTSL's 2026 festival season with a rundown of shows, pro tips, and frequently asked questions. And this is compiled by Christine Jackson, dated May 26th. Each summer for more than 50 years, Opera Theater of St. Louis has brought audiences together to experience beloved productions and exciting new works. Whether you're a longtime subscriber or just dipping your toe into the world of opera, St. Louis Magazine has all the info, tips, and tricks you need to know how to make the best of the OTSL festival season. The shows are Songs, May 27th. Curated by Concert Black, Trevon Griffin, and Alicia Reve-Like, the free annual Our Songs concert welcomes a community in to celebrate human connection through music with a program that includes everything from classical selections to contemporary harmonies. The Pirates of Penzance, May 23rd, runs through June 27th. Beloved songs, swashbuckling action, and plenty of laughs are in store in this Gilbert and Sullivan's Pirates of Penzance, conducted by George Manahan, and both stage-directed and choreographed by Sean Curran. The rocking tale of Pirates and Paracels is also the selection for OTSL's annual Pride Night on May 29th. Light in the Piazza, May 30th through June 28th. Love blooms among the sun-drenched streets of Florence, Italy, in this tale of hope and whirlwind romance from Craig Lucas and Adam Gretel. Don't miss this star-studded production featuring local theater mainstays Debbie Lemon and Michael James Reed, alongside Tony-honored performers Paul Zitzit and Kate Baldwin. Streetcar Named Desire opens on June 7th and runs to the 27th. Audiences will be transported from sticky summer nights in St. Louis to the sweltering streets of New Orleans in this new production from Opera Theater St. Louis and the Boston Lyric Opera. The Andre Previn penned adaptation of Tennessee Williams' Streetcar Named Desire will have audiences working on their best Stella shout on the festival grounds. Romeo and Juliet, June 14th and 28th. Raymond Tibar will conduct one of the most popular love stories of all time when Charles Gounod's operatic and adaptation of Shakespeare, Romeo and Juliet, takes the stage. Emma Marhefkla and Leonardo Sanchez star as the doomed lovers at the center of the tale, which was performed by Opera Theater in 2005. Stage Center, June 24th. For one night only each season, the talented voices of opera theater Richard Gaddis Festival Artists and Geraldine Lung Artists Program step into the spotlight to perform both opera standards and rarely heard favorites. Catch these rising stars as they take on memorable pieces from several operas in their original languages. The venue. Each summer, the Opera Theater of St. Louis takes over Webster University's Loretta Hilton Center and the David W. Mester Festival Gardens, raising their green and white tent over the grass and welcoming audiences into the theater's nearly 1,000 seats. Audiences gather before and after the show in the garden for pre-show picnicking and post-show champagne toast. So be mindful of walking on the grass if you're choosing heels to go on that night out look. Inside, seats are divided into five sections and priced based on location. Take advantage of the cozy garden party setting in its current form, and the new HQ is on the way for OTSL. While the timeline is still a bit up in the air, the company is currently working on developing a new performing arts space in the Farmer Claris building in Clayton. Frequently asked questions. What should I wear? It's up to you, says OTSL General Director Andrew Jorgensen. If you want to dress up, great. If you want to dress more casually, that's great too, he says. In our experience, most folks lean toward a garden party-esque dress code. Sundresses, khakis with button-up or polo shirts, and summery prints are always popular picks. And don't forget to dress for the weather if you plan to spend some time out in the garden before or after the show. What if I've never seen an opera before? That's fine, you won't be alone. OTSL is always welcoming first-time visitors. If you like theater, if you like music, if you like moving artistic experiences, you might love opera, he says. This season is full of accessible stories for first-timers featuring familiar characters and tunes. Will I be able to understand what's happening? In an effort to make opera as accessible as possible, OTSL performs all of its production, minus some of the center stage selections, which are all performed in their original language, in English. There are also English subtitles projected above the stage for those with hearing difficulties or who just prefer captions on at all times. Are there accessibility services at the theater? Yes, there are. OTSL provides accessible seating, curb-to-seat service for patrons requiring mobility assistance, large print and braille programs, assistive listening devices, and select audio-described, ASL-interpreted, and sensory-conscious performances. Pro tips, don't miss out on the pre- and post-show events. Spending time in the garden before and after the show is essential. Come and enjoy the whole opera theater experience, advises Jorgensen. It's that pre-show experience with friends and other opera attendees and that post-show experience of coming up to the tent and toasting and meeting the singers. It just take in the whole thing. Enjoy a picnic. Whether you order from Opera Theater's catering menu or bring your own, picnicking in the garden before the performance is a fun way to make and to mingle with other guests and enjoy some time outdoors before setting in for the show. If you intend to enjoy a provided picnic, be sure to get your order in by 4 p.m. the day before your performance. 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Opera Theater St. Louis offers tickets at several price points, but if you're looking to score some free seats, set your alarm for Mondays at 10:30 a.m. when Phyllis's Seats are released. Named in honor of opera patron Phyllis Brissenden, the program offers 50 seats per performance free of charge via lottery system. And Opera Theater St. Louis even offers reminder emails for the weekly ticket drop. Make a young friend's night of it. For those under age 45, Opera Theater St. Louis's Young Friends Nights are a great way to experience all that the opera has to offer and learn a bit along the way. Tickets start at $59 and include an exclusive pre-show buffet, an open bar in the Young Friends tent, where an Opera Theater St. Louis staff member will offer an introduction and behind-the-scenes info about the show. For a full list of Young Friends Night, you need to go online. So I hope this helps you navigate if you're ever considering going to the Opera Theater of St. Louis. Continuing in the culture section, this is film crews will return to St. Louis this summer with three productions starting up in June. Get ready for two big budget movies as well as an indie rom-com set on the Hill. This is written by Sarah Frensky, dated May 20th. A film production is setting up shop on the Hill beginning June 8th, the first of three movies to be filmed in St. Louis in the next 2 months. Love on the Hill will be the smallest of the three productions, with a budget that producer Kit Sandaranhan describes as somewhere between low budget and ultra low budget on the Screen Actors Guild scale, putting its budget somewhere below $2 million. Sandaranhan is co-producing with filmmaker and marketer Lori Dodd. Sandaranhan says the film will be a romantic comedy that draws on the charms of the Italian-American neighborhood as it tells the story of a social media influencer and a minor league baseball player. There will be scenes set at Canetto's in around local homes on the Hill and the Gateway Grizzlies Stadium just across the river in Sauget, Illinois. The community has been so all in helping us, and we have already embraced the idea of this, she says. It's been a dream to work with them so far. Sandaranhan anticipates being able to announce a few of the well-known names participating in the coming weeks. Shooting is expected to take 3 or 4 weeks. That means it's likely to overlap with the very large productions coming here, which Film Commissioner Kelly Hyatt says she is not at liberty to share details about, but would portend a busy summer. Hyatt says the two productions' budgets will total $17 million, and they'll film here from mid-June through August. A former location manager in Los Angeles who moved to St. Louis in 2023, Hyatt says the two major productions are a sign of the growing momentum around the region. 1 year ago, Chasing Summer brought Megan Mullaney and Lola Tung here before debuting at Sundance. Jacob Beats Up Nate, which brought Larimore Morris and Justin Long here to film in October, is now in post-production. The word's out that we've got really great tax incentive and that we're a great place to film, says Hyatt. Fueling Hollywood's interest is a tax credit that Missouri brought back in 2023 after a long hiatus. It was pushed in part by the filmmakers behind Soul on Fire, which premiered at a star-studded event at Paul Hall last year and ended up becoming a big hit, earning an estimated $7.4 million to date. The tax credits provide up to $8 million for each film in episodic TV. All three productions getting underway this summer are tapping into them, Hyatt says. The credits have proven so popular that they're already nearly gone, with just $143,000 left for episodic TV and $1.2 million for film, even as the year itself is half over. That's one reason the St. Louis Film Office was among those lobbying for the legislature to combine the two pools into one. Right now, even if no more movies want to use the credit, people filming TV are out of luck, a problem that could be solved by one common $16 million pool. Unfortunately, though, that effort failed to get across the finish line in time for the legislative session that just wrapped up. Hyatt says backers plan to try again next year. The credits aren't the only thing St. Louis has going for it, Hyatt stresses. She says the region's unique ability to stand in for many varied locations within a relatively small footprint is a real asset, something she's working hard to showcase to filmmakers. In Chasing Summer, our locations were made to look like a suburban Texas. Both big-budget productions filming here also plan to use St. Louis as a stand-in for other locations, though Hyatt promises a scene or two that are explicitly shot here. The age-old philosophy is that you never want to move a truck because that just costs money, she says. That can have some home base and get a lot of the filming done in one particular location is very attractive. Love on the Hill is unusual in that it's not just being filmed here, it's also set here. Senator Renahan hopes the film will help spur not just the economic activity that will take place when the film crew sets up shop, but will also sell moviegoers on St. Louis's charm. Says Anna Randon, certainly the economic value of bringing crews in and bringing people in and spending money is one thing, but the PR element of highlighting that St. Louis is a great place to visit and a great community is equally, if not more, important to the community long term. If you're interested in being an extra in the film, Sandoran says they're looking for people to pack the stands at the Gateway Grizzlies on June 9th for its Be in the Movie Night at the ballpark. So if you want to know more, go to GatewayGrizzlies.com. I'm now going to go to the dining section or the food section. And we all know this past weekend was Memorial Day weekend, and that's kind of like the beginning of the grilling season for summer goodies. So the dining section, this is Ask Cheryl, what is your favorite barbecue side dish? From creamy potato salad to smoked spaghetti and over-the-top baked beans, St. Louis chefs share the barbecue side dishes they crave all summer long. It's by Cheryl Bear, May 17th. I love a good backyard barbecue because it means I don't have to make choices. Baked beans or mac and cheese, potato salad or coleslaw, green bean salad or cornbread. Yes, please. When forced to make choices, though, for instance, in a smokehouse setting, I find it quite difficult to narrow down my side choice to one or two dishes. When it comes down to it, I will always go for potato salad, ideally a slightly creamy one made with red potatoes and a generous amount of dill and or chives. To me, the herbs and cool temperature of the salad balance out the hearty barbecue. It's the epitome of summertime dining. I reached out to several St. Louis chefs and restaurant professionals for their choices, which run the gamut of classic barbecue fare to unexpected concoctions. Jordan Goodman from Good Country, Good Company. My favorite barbecue side is a good roll. And yes, a King's Hawaiian roll qualifies as such. I wasn't born this way, but Haley Riley of Salt and Smoke made me this way. He's convinced me that every food can and probably should be a sandwich. Memorial Day barbecues are the perfect example of this. Pork steaks at the barbecue, pork steak sliders, baked beans and slaw. We got a weird but delicious sloppy joe. No matter what's on the menu, it's becoming a sandwich if there's a roll. Natasha Barani of the Gin Room. I've been obsessed with smoked spaghetti. I've had it a few times at Taste of Texas, and I'm absolutely obsessed. I've never realized that smoked spaghetti and beef ribs were such a match made in barbecue heaven. I may have to check out to find out what smoked spaghetti is. Laura Nalick of Balkan Tree Box. I really love a good coleslaw and pickles with my barbecue because of the texture and the way it cools and cleanses the palate. Rebecca Feig of Loving Cup. I love baked beans and mashed and mustard potato salad because the best things about barbecue, it's easy. But my son hates barbecue, so I usually have to grill him up some chicken. I make tzatziki and throw in all the bed of spinach and crumpled feta. We grill tzatzika links often, and I discovered that throwing in a few hot slices of grilled tzatzika on a bed of spinach with a little feta is a delicious barbecue accompaniment. Mike Emerson, the pitmaster emeritus of Pappy's Smokehouse. I'm really going to bore you, but I believe a properly prepared coleslaw is a Swiss knife of barbecue side dishes. It's very versatile. It looks beautiful alongside chicken or brisket, on top of a pulled pork sandwich, or as a main dish for vegetarian friends. It carries so well and actually can be better the second day. There are so many good sides to choose from, but I always start with a good slaw. Justin McMillian from Ellsworth Supper Club. My favorite barbecue side is either classic potato salad, that under-seasoned kind with mustard, mayo, relish, salt and pepper, or coleslaw. Right now, I love to make a nice vinegar-based coleslaw. Take cabbage, red or green, shaved onion, white balsamic or rice wine vinegar, salt and pepper, throw in some herbs like lemon balm, chive, or mint. Depending on the type of barbecue, instead of herbs, you can chop up some kiwani, which will also add deep zing and slice. Coleslaw is a great canvas for seasoning. I like to add some sesame oil, sesame seed, sancho, peppercorn to add some citrus and tingle. Alex Henry felt from El Morano del Sorte deviled eggs. We frequently had them when we would be barbecue growing up. They're definitely my dad's favorite barbecue side, so I guess it just rubbed off. And George Mahey, St. Louis Dining Editor, says, Dally Smokehouse takes baked beans to an absurdly indulgent level. This recipe starts with molasses, brown sugar, and house spice rub. Then the beans spend the night slow cooking beneath the brisket, soaking up the smoky drippings. At that point, chopped pork and beef get added, followed by finishing touch of bacon fat, like they need any extra flavor. Well, that's all the time I have for this week. I hope you enjoyed the little smattering of tidbits of information. I really think I'm going to look up that smoked spaghetti. Anyway, this is Sue Boland wishing you all a great week, and hopefully next week I will have the June issue of St. Louis Magazine. Enjoy the nice, warmer weather.
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2: Hello, Mind's Eye community. 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Game time is at 7:30 p.m. On Sunday, August 30th, City SC hosts FC Dallas. Game time is at 6 p.m. On Saturday, September 12th, the Minnesota United FC comes to Energizer Park. Game time is at 7:30 p.m. On Saturday, September 19th, City SC hosts Toronto FC at Energizer Park. Game time is at 7:30 p.m. On Sunday, October 11th, LA Galaxy comes to visit Energizer Park, and kickoff is at 6 p.m. On Wednesday, October 14th, City SC hosts the Vancouver Whitecaps FC. Game time is at 7:30 p.m. On Wednesday, October 28th, the Portland Timbers come to town. Game time is at 7:30 p.m. And in our last audio-described game of the season, on Saturday, October 31st, City SC hosts San Diego FC. Kickoff is at 2 p.m. For the full list of events and links to purchase tickets, visit our calendar at bit.ly/upcoming-ad-events.
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5: We begin our newspaper coverage on the Talking Information Center for Thursday, May 28th, 2026. Time now to start the Wall Street Journal. And with that, we say hello to Ken.
6: Hello and welcome. In Wednesday's markets, chip stock benchmark sets new milestone. The frenzied rally in chip stocks passed a new milestone on Wednesday, with the PHLX Semiconductor Index posting its best start to a year on record. Even by the standards of the artificial intelligence boom, the gains have been extraordinary. SanDisk has soared 570% this year. Intel has more than tripled. Samsung, Micron, and SK Hynix have all climbed into the ranks of $1 trillion companies, and Advanced Micro Devices now has a higher valuation than JP Morgan Chase. Investors' enthusiasm for the building blocks of artificial intelligence helped pull the stock market out of its Iran war slump, while raising worries that a surge this dramatic must end sometime. SK Hynix added 9.3% in South Korea on Wednesday, while Micron rose an additional 3.6%. Overall, the S&P 500 edged up 0.02% to a record 7,520.36. The Nasdaq Composite gained 0.1% to a record 26,674.73, and the Dow Jones Industrial Average rose 0.4% to 50,644.28, also a record. The Philadelphia Semiconductor Index has climbed 82% so far in 2026, its best ever performance over a year's first 100 trading days. The previous record was in 1995, years before the dot-com bubble burst. The index's rise masks the blowout performance of some of its biggest components, including Intel, which has risen more than 200% so far this year. Companies in the index have added around $5.7 trillion in market capitalization, according to Dow Jones Market Data. Behind the rally, a global memory chip shortage that has fueled staggering profits at chip makers around the world. Demand is surging across pretty much every category of chips, from the more basic CPUs that companies like Intel, ARM Holding, and Advanced Micro Devices specialize in, to the AI accelerators or GPUs made by NVIDIA, to the memory chips that allow servers to store the caches of data required to operate AI models. The hourly cost to rent a NVIDIA B200, for example, has nearly doubled in the last 3 months, rising from $2.66 on February 9th to $5.27 today, according to data provider ORM. Daily spot rates for DDR5, a common type of memory chip used for both gaming and AI computing, have more than doubled to $22.50 since November, ORM said. The meteoric rise of AI agents, autonomous tools that perform a large range of tasks using machine learning from coding to organizing travel plans, has also resurrected the market for CPUs or central processing units. Intel shares jumped 20% in April after the company reported that quarterly sales in its data center segment, driven largely by CPUs for agentic AI, had surged to $5.1 billion, beating Wall Street expectations. NVIDIA, which sells both CPUs and GPUs, reported records for revenue and income last week, thanks to blistering demand. The semiconductor index now sits far above its 50-day moving average, a period that includes the chip stock melt-ups, which began in April, juiced by strong earnings and investor optimism after the U.S. and Iran struck ceasefire. The index is even further above its 200-day moving average, a technical signal that smooths out additional volatility. Analysts often consider moves above or below those averages as signals for the market's path forward. Total private market deals relating to AI infrastructure totaled $80 billion in the last quarter of 2025, a multi-year high according to industry researcher PitchBook, but data suggests a cool down in deal size so far this year. While most of the deals in AI infrastructure come from the venture capital side, producing around 400 deals each quarter, private equity drives most of the deal value. Investors' enthusiasm for public and private market investments could be tested in the months to come, HB Wealth Chief Market Strategist Gina Martin Adams wrote in a note on Wednesday. A pullback in spending by hyperscalers like Google and Amazon, the release of AI models that require less computing power than what is being built, or negative policy changes could all have a damping effect on stock performance, she said. To some, semiconductor stocks still look like a bargain, despite the run-up in their prices. That is because price-to-earnings ratios have come down from their peaks as these firms have boosted profits. Companies in the index were recently trading around 26 times their next 12 months of earnings, compared with their 10-year average P/E ratio of 21 times, and far below their dot-com era peak. The profits underpinning chip company stocks are a distinction from the dot-com bubble, however, when many of the biggest winners had little or no earnings. Micron's profit has increased so much that shares trade at 10 times the company's projected earnings over the next 12 months, according to London Stock Exchange Group, compared with the S&P 500's P/E ratio of 22 times. Excuse me. Lululemon settles dispute with its founder. Lululemon Athletica is making peace with company founder Chip Wilson. The two sides have reached a deal that will allow Wilson to name two new directors to the company's board after its annual meeting in June. The company also agreed to add a third director with product and brand expertise in apparel to the board by October 1st, subject to Wilson's approval. In exchange, Wilson, who owns 8.7% of Lululemon shares, will agree to an 18-month standstill and non-disparagement agreement. Wilson has criticized the company for years, arguing that it has lost its cool and ceded its leadership in the technical apparel industry to new arrivals. He ratcheted up his complaints in December when he launched a proxy fight seeking to overhaul the board. The two sides were close to a settlement last week, but discussions fell apart at the last minute. Following the collapse of talks, Lululemon launched a counterattack, urging shareholders to reject Wilson's nominees and instead vote for its own slate. It looked as if the battle would go all the way to the company's annual meeting, which is scheduled for June 25th, leaving it to shareholders to decide the board's composition. The key terms of the deal are largely in line with what the two sides were discussing before talks fell apart. The two directors who will join the board are Mark Maurer, the former co-chief executive of On Holdings, and Laura Gentile, the former chief marketing officer of ESPN. Last week, Lululemon attacked the credentials of both, saying in a statement that neither has experience serving on the board of a public company and that their appointment would not be beneficial to shareholders. In the statement announcing the deal Wednesday, Lululemon Executive Chair Marty Morfitt said, "We look forward to welcoming Laura and Mark, who will bring additional perspective to our existing group of qualified directors." As part of the deal, Lululemon agreed to back a Wilson proposal to change the way it elects board members. Instead of staggered multi-year terms, all the directors will stand for re-election annually beginning in 2028 if shareholders approve the change. Wilson had also been seeking reimbursement for the expenses he incurred in waging his proxy fight. Instead, Lululemon will make a donation supporting athletics, art, and landscaping at Kitsilano Beach in Vancouver, Canada, where Lululemon was founded. This agreement gives Lululemon some breathing room to regroup as it prepares to welcome a new chief executive this fall. Former Nike executive Heidi O'Neill is set to take the reins in September after former CEO Calvin McDonald left in January. O'Neill will face a host of challenges when she officially starts her new job. Lululemon's U.S. sales have been declining for several quarters as it faces more pressure from newer competitors such as Alo Yoga, Beyond Yoga, and Vuori. It has also faced quality issues with some product launches. Lululemon's shares rose 2.9% Wednesday. The stock is down 37% so far this year. Nuclear power firm Nucleo to go public. Deal values developer at about $2.4 billion. Firm aims to serve AI's power needs. Nuclear power developer Nucleo said Wednesday it plans to go public through a merger with a blank check company in a deal valuing it at about $2.4 billion. The Paris company, which operates in seven countries, including the U.S., says the special purpose acquisition, or SPAC, merger would support its entry into the American power market and fund existing projects in Europe. Nucleo would be the latest in a series of nuclear power developers to go public as the once stagnant industry benefits from a surge in public popularity and a rise in electricity demand. Tech companies are on the hunt for new power supplies for artificial intelligence and see nuclear power as a potential solution. Nucleo has agreed to merge with New York-based SPAC, New Hold Investment Corp. III, in a deal that is expected to close in the second half of the year. The merged company will trade on the NASDAQ under the ticker NWCL. Nucleo has raised more than $780 million since its founding in 2021. The companies expect gross proceeds of more than $420 million, funded by a combination of cash in Newhold's trust account and an anchored private investment in public equity. That funding could carry the company through 2028 or 2029, said Nucleo chief executive and founder Stefano Buono. Even if it accelerates licensing and construction in the U.S., Nucleo has more than 900 employees. A traditional nuclear power plant uses water to cool the reactor core, but Nucleo's design would instead use liquid lead, which has a higher boiling point and allows operations at atmospheric pressure. It would run on mixed oxide fuel, made from plutonium recovered from used reactor fuel and surplus government stockpiles mixed with depleted uranium. Nucleo aims to serve customers who want electricity, heat, or both. Its reactor would generate 200 megawatts of electricity, about one-fifth as much as a large reactor, or 480 thermal megawatts, which could be used by industries that require high heat for processing, such as steelmaking or chemical makers. Nucleo's announcement follows a trend of nuclear power developers using public listings to fund capital spending for projects. Oklo went public in 2024 through Sam Altman's blank check company and has a market value of about $11 billion. NuScale Power, with a market cap about $4 billion, went through a blank check merger in 2022. X Energy made its stock market debut in April through an initial public offering and has a market cap of around $11 billion. Excuse me. Nucleo's push into the U.S. market comes as developers race to secure regulatory approvals and build the first wave of new reactor designs. Companies trying to build a new generation of smaller nuclear power projects must prove they can deliver on time and on budget, unlike the fleet of large nuclear plants that preceded them. SPAC mergers are popular for some startups looking to skip the rigors of the conventional IPO process. Buono said the decision to use an SPAC merger was driven by a desire for speed to establish a U.S. presence. The company aims to have a fuel factory operational by 2031 and a commercial reactor by 2032, But Buono said it is possible those dates could accelerate. In March, it started pre-licensing talks with the Nuclear Regulatory Commission for its first domestic reactor and fuel fabrication facility. The merged company would be based in Paris. When he founded Nucleo, Buono said he didn't see a path in the U.S. for a reactor that used recycled fuel. Executive officer orders from President Trump have shifted federal policy to encourage fuel recycling and reprocessing. I always wanted to come back because I know that the amount of funds and money and support that there is for innovation in the U.S. is far more than in Europe, he said. Buono is a physicist who previously founded and led nuclear medicine company Advanced Accelerator Applications. It was listed on the NASDAQ in 2015 and acquired by Novartis in 2018 for $3.9 billion. Kevin Charlton, CEO of Newhold, said his team reviewed nearly 300 potential deals, but liked Nucleo's reactor design, fuel source, and supply chain management. It's not a science project. They're trying to actually create a company and drive towards commercialization, said Charlton, who is a former aerospace engineer. In the U.S., Nucleo has partnerships with Oklo to build nuclear fuel manufacturing infrastructure. The companies were selected on Tuesday for what the Energy Department called advanced negotiations to receive surplus plutonium from weapons programs. Its work in Europe includes non-nuclear testing to gather data on liquid lead in Italy, where it also has a non-nuclear demonstration reactor under construction. In Slovakia, it has a joint venture with the state-owned nuclear decommissioning company. Ford stock surge has little to do with auto business. Ford Motor stock prices surged to its highest level in nearly 3 years, and the reason has little to do with cars or trucks. Over the past 2 weeks, Ford stock has risen 28% after the company announced a new energy storage subsidiary, Ford Energy. That division, which launched with a $2 billion investment, seeks to turn batteries once destined for electric vehicles into stationary energy storage systems for artificial intelligence data centers, power utilities, and large industrial customers. The move puts Ford in competition with other major battery-making companies such as Tesla and LG Energy Solutions. For Ford's most bullish investors, the division represents an opportunity to capitalize on the AI boom and soaring energy demands in the U.S., right as the auto industry slogs along through an EV downturn and suddenly has far less use for batteries than it once expected. There's been increased attention on their ability to utilize some of the energy capabilities that they have, said City Auto analyst Michael Ward. On Wednesday, shares of the Dearborn, Michigan-based automaker reached $16.06, the highest since 2023, before easing to a $15.88 close. Year-to-date, the stock is up more than 18%. That is out of step with its crosstown rivals. Since the start of the year, General Motors dropped about 2% after rising more than 50% in 2025. Shares of Jeep and Ram parent Stellantis have fallen about 28% this year. In particular, investors are optimistic about Ford's energy involvement with the Chinese battery giant Contemporary Amperex Technology, or CATL, the world's largest battery producer. The company's stock began to surge earlier this month after a Morgan Stanley analyst estimated Ford's energy arm could be worth $10 billion. It is a true repurposing of excess battery cell capacity, said James Piccirillo, head of U.S. auto research at BNP Paribas. The move to diversify into new revenue sources comes as the automotive industry navigates rough waters in 2026. New car sales are flagging as high prices continue to weigh on consumers whose budgets are already stretched thin. The war in Iran sent oil prices upward, a possible strain on Detroit, which relies heavily on sales of large gas-powered trucks. Meanwhile, Ford has dealt with unique challenges of its own. Ford has to accelerate production of F-Series trucks to meet its goal of recouping lost pickup volume in 2025, which has been further complicated by rising aluminum prices, Piccirillo said. We're talking record levels of production the rest of the year to get there, he said. While it will take time for Ford to turn its energy arm into a revenue-generating enterprise, its first deliveries to customers are planned for late next year. The move represents a bright spot for an industry that made a major bet on EVs but was forced to retrench amid changing regulations and waning customer demand. Ford is licensing CATL's low-cost technology for factories in Michigan and Kentucky to make batteries. The partnership is a critical edge for Ford and direct market opportunities as CATL's access to the U.S. market gets more limited, Jefferies analyst said in a note Tuesday. All told, Ford Energy plans to deploy at least 20 gigawatt hours annually of the company's battery energy storage systems. A large-scale agreement with energy company EDF calls for Ford Energy to supply up to 4 gigawatt hours annually beginning in 2028. Piccirillo said Ford has to quickly notch additional similarly sized deals to prove the energy business will meet projected demand. We would need, in theory, 5 more of those types of awards to all take place in the next 12 or so months for us to reliably, with supreme confidence, say this is how and why and when Ford gets to 20 gigawatt hours of demand, Piccirillo said. Ford's recent stock surge is unusual for the auto industry. Only Tesla, which more recently has become focused on autonomous vehicles and robotics, has enjoyed a similar ride with its stock over the non-car ventures. It's hard to find another comparison on the original equipment manufacturer side of things, with the exception of Tesla, Piccirillo said. Robinhood lets users trade shares via AI. AI agents were already dispensing advice on stock investments and recommending Amazon.com purchases. Now they can do all of that trading and shopping for you. Robinhood Markets is launching a new feature that lets customers hand their trading and credit card purchasing decisions to their favorite artificial intelligence tools. Robinhood is part of a crowded field of financial firms that have introduced AI tools into a range of services they offer individual customers, from stock research to automated investing management. The agentic trading and credit card spending feature marks another step forward, said Abhishek Fedafuria, Robinhood's Vice President of Product Management. These AI agents for consumers have started to trade in the market, he said. One thing that we've learned from talking to our customers is that they want to give their agents the power of Robinhood, but in a very safe way. Robinhood users can link an AI agent like Anthropic's Claude or the coding agent Cursor to a separate dedicated investment account. There, the agent can access the dedicated funds and place trades as directed. For example, users might instruct their agents to root out risks created by being overly concentrated in one part of the market, or monitor a basket of promising semiconductor stocks. But investors' instructions can be far more detailed. In a prompt offered by Fedafuria, a customer might ask an AI agent to invest $100 based on the following parameters. Sift through startup funding, deal activity, and private company valuations to identify places where private market investors are putting their money before they have been discovered by the public markets. For now, only stock trades are on the table. Options, crypto, and event contract capabilities will come later, executives said. Investors get a push notification every time the agent makes a trade and can see a real-time activity feed in the Robinhood app. They can also disconnect the agent at any time. Robinhood will also let customers connect the AI agent to a virtual version of their gold credit cards, allowing the agents to hunt for low prices, monitor availability, and make purchases that follow users' instructions. The tool could monitor hard-to-get restaurant reservations, book a flight, or snag tickets to a Broadway show on a specific day under a certain price limit, said Deepak Rao, the vice president and general manager of Robinhood Money. Agents are restricted to the virtual card only, Rao said, and can't access a customer's primary credit card number or any other account information. Customers can also set spending limits for the agent or ask to approve every purchase the agent makes on their gold cards. Financial institutions, like other businesses, are rushing to implement AI technology. Some Americans are already using the programs to write emails or slough off household tasks, but it remains to be seen whether most investors will feel comfortable handing over a large chunk of their financial lives to an algorithm. Robinhood has launched a flurry of new AI features over the past couple of years, including AI-generated analyses of customer portfolios, single stocks, and the broader market. Fitupriya said there are more AI-related announcements coming this year. This gives us the ability to learn how people are using it, such that if we ever do something that's embedded directly in Robinhood, we'll have built the right product, he said. The Trade Desk's fall from $69 billion digital ad darling. The Trade Desk carved out a niche as a fast-growing underdog that could take on Google in the digital ad space. Now the challenger faces challenges of its own, and its stock is down about 70% over the year. The ad tech company is contending with frustrated agency partners, an exodus of top executives, continued competitive pressure from Google, and a fierce new rival in Amazon.com. Its recent stock decline illustrates the fast-changing fortunes of players in the multi-billion dollar digital ad industry, with advertisers rethinking how they spend their brand's money for maximum impact, and a few big tech companies consolidating control by competing on price and targeting capabilities. Trade Desk, founded in 2009, positioned itself as a plucky competitor to Google in the market for helping companies buy online ads across publishers' websites. It captured significant market share, in part by forging relationships with ad agencies as other ad tech players were trying to bypass those companies and get business directly from the brands. Trade Desk went public in 2016 and clocked steady quarters of strong revenue growth, often upwards of 25% in year-over-year gains. Chief executive Jeff Green became known as a charismatic industry thought leader, frequently commenting on Google's digital ad dominance and general ad market trends in public appearances. The company's market capitalization peaked at nearly $69 billion in December 2024, more than the four largest ad agency holding companies combined at the time. It took the lead in the U.S. for buying ads across a large number of websites with about 30% market share, according to industry advisory firm Madison & Wall. This estimate doesn't include connected TV advertising on some premium streaming services. Now, Trade Desk's market cap hovers around $10 billion, and its disruptor narrative has lost steam. Amazon is gaining ground thanks to its approach of selling ads on its search results, product pages, and Prime Video, as well as on third-party sites. It has been attracting marketers by targeting ads based on consumer purchase history and offering low prices. Amazon now has a 12% market share, according to Madison & Wall. Meta Platforms dominates the market for small business advertising and is building up its business with the help of artificial intelligence tools, while Google's long history and scale, as well as its array of offerings that can target ads based on user search, location, and YouTube history, keep it pulling in hundreds of billions of dollars in ad revenue annually. Trade Desk's momentum has also sputtered because of its relationships with ad firms beginning to sour. In recent months, four of the five largest ad agency holding companies have expressed concerns about Trade Desk's take rate, the percentage of ad spending it keeps as transaction fees. Executives had long touted a 20% take rate, higher than Google and Amazon, but lower than other independent competitors. Last year, some ad buyers wondered whether Trade Desk could be effectively taking more via add-on fees, a fear they said was confirmed when the company reported figures in February that implied a higher take rate. Earlier this year, holding companies Dentsu and WPP changed their default settings with Trade Desk to no longer use a certain product, said people familiar with the matter.

squeeze down that fee, and they're playing hardball to try and cut the rate that Trade Desk is charging them, said Luke Stillman, managing director of Madison and Wall. Trade Desk has cycled through three chief financial officers in 12 months and seen an exodus of other top executives and board members, including four directors since March. Some of the departed leaders were frustrated with the company's transparency around its take rate and Green's leadership decisions, said people familiar with the matter. BP firing adds to history of upheaval. Albert Manifold was an industry outsider tapped to oversee a turnaround at BP after years of upheaval. Now, his abrupt departure has the major oil company facing a fresh bout of turmoil. The London-based company this week removed Manifold from his post with immediate effect after its board received whistleblower reports that he was verbally abusive and bullying towards staff and had mishandled company information, according to people familiar with the matter. The sudden departure, just weeks into new chief executive Meg O'Neill's tenure, sows fresh doubt about BP's governance after repeated leadership changes and strategic uncertainty in recent years. Manifold arrived at BP last year to lead a turnaround of the oil company. A series of missteps, including a foray into renewable energy that failed to deliver promised returns, had left BP shares lagging behind peers and investor confidence waning. While the 63-year-old Irish executive had little experience in the oil and gas industry, investors saw his no-nonsense reputation and outsider status as being just what was needed to rejuvenate BP. The big hope? That Manifold's record of cutting costs and reshaping the portfolio of Dublin-based building materials company CRH, leading to a surge in its share price, could be replicated at the British energy giant. But Manifold brought an aggressive leadership style that executives at BP determined crossed the line into verbal abuse, the people familiar with the matter said. Manifold denies that he was abusive. Rather, his efforts to shake up the company, cut waste, and channel investment away from underperforming projects sparked a backlash that led to his dismissal, said a person close to him. During my time as chairman, I worked to drive genuine change at BP, cutting costs, challenging excess, and holding the organization to higher standards, Manifold said in a statement. I dispute entirely the characterization of my conduct, and I will not allow a false narrative to go unchallenged. He has hired law firm Mishkan Dereya to advise him in connection with his ouster. Manifold's hands-on approach at times created friction between the chairman and senior management, including the company's new CEO, according to people familiar with the matter. O'Neill, who has decades of experience in the energy industry, took the helm of BP in April. An engineer, she is the first woman to lead one of the world's major oil companies. As chairman of BP, Manifold's inclination was to act like an executive chairman rather than in a more hands-off non-executive role, people familiar with his leadership style said. Many of Manifold's moves to cut costs, sell assets, and reduce debt were welcomed by investors, including activist hedge fund Elliott Investment Management. At BP's annual shareholder meeting last month, shareholders representing 18% of its stock voted against Manifold's election as chair of the board. The figure was a significant rebuke from investors who typically give directors near unanimous backing. Some investors said the vote reflected unhappiness with the company's decision to block a vote on a climate resolution from an activist shareholder group. Manifold's abrupt departure adds to the leadership turmoil that has hamstrung BP in recent years. The company has now had four chief executives and three chairmen since 2023, including interim roles.
Numerous executives and other board directors have also left the business

as it executes a strategic shift to boost oil and gas production. Google staffer accused of insider trades. A Google software engineer allegedly earned $1.2 million by illegally trading contracts on Polymarket that allowed people to bet on who would be revealed as the most searched people of 2025, according to prosecutors. Michael Spagnuolo, 36 years old, was charged with fraud and money laundering over bets he allegedly made last year that were based on non-public search data Google restricts to only a limited number of employees, according to a criminal complaint unsealed Wednesday. The data revealed the most searched people at that time to be musicians Kendrick Lamar and David, who both finished in the top five, court records said. The complaint, filed by the Manhattan U.S. Attorney's Office, is the second insider trading case that authorities have brought over trades on Polymarket, a popular betting platform that allows users to trade anonymously. The same office last month charged Gannon Ken Van Dyke, an Army Special Forces soldier, with trading illegally on information he had learned about the U.S. military operation to remove former Venezuelan President Nicolas Maduro. Spagnuolo, an Italian citizen, has been a Google employee since 2014 and is based in Zurich, according to his LinkedIn page. He has been placed on leave from his job, according to Google, which said it was cooperating with the government. He couldn't be reached for comment. Spagnuolo appeared before a federal magistrate judge in New York on Wednesday, according to the Manhattan U.S. Attorney's Office. Today's charges reinforced a decades-old message. Corporate insiders cannot use confidential business information to turn a profit in our markets, U.S. Attorney Jay Clayton said. Spagnuolo used the account name Alpha Raccoon on Polymarket and traded in large sums on the platform, according to the complaint. From October to December of last year, Spagnuolo allegedly wagered approximately $2.7 million on 25 bets tied to the Google Year in Search results. At the time he bet on David as the most searched person on Google, the odds of the singer placing that high were barely above 0%, the complaint said. David, whose real name is David Burke, was charged last month with first-degree murder and sexual abuse of a 14-year-old girl whose body was found last year in the trunk of a Tesla linked to the singer. He has pleaded not guilty. Google's year in search data are commercially lucrative information that drives substantial user traffic on Google's platforms, according to the complaint. Wagers on Polymarket are recorded on a public blockchain, allowing trades to be seen by others who use the platform. The bets that prosecutors attributed to Spagnuolo were identified by Polymarket watchers, who also found the same account earned more than $100,000 by correctly betting on the release date of Google Gemini 3 AI model. News Corp owner of the Wall Street Journal has a commercial agreement to supply content on Google platforms. Polymarket has a data partnership with Dow Jones, the publisher of the journal. And on to the front page. Survivalist community is tearing itself apart. Igloo, South Dakota. Row upon row of concrete bunkers with steel blast doors peek up from the rolling grasslands like hobbit holes for the apocalypse. There are 575 of them clustered on a former munitions depot billed as the largest survival community on Earth. The pitch? Ride out nuclear war, the next pandemic, or societal collapse in relative comfort. Yet for many residents, the dream has soured. The threat hasn't come from Armageddon, but from friction that resembles a suburban homeowners association battle.
Lawsuits, countersuits, and disputes are piling up over septic systems, property taxes, off-leash dogs, and a growing list of community rules. The legal skirmishing has reached the state Supreme Court twice. Promised amenities, including a restaurant bunker, a pool bunker, and a horse stable bunker, have yet to materialize. Guns have been drawn, and there have been offers to settle things with fists. The developer said complaints come from a few malcontents. You get that many people with the same mentality in a small place like that, eventually they're going to cross over each other's lines and you're going to have a conflict, said Larry Harder, a retired locomotive engineer in nearby Edgemont. He was nursing a beer recently at the Victory Steakhouse and Lounge, where preppers from the campground sometimes turn up for dinner or a drink. Edgemont Mayor Rita Regan said she was unsure whether being on the road to the complex was a boon for her city of 725. There's a few that come into the town, but for the most part they don't, she said. They're just doing their own thing, whatever their own thing is. The Doomsday Enclave, known as Vivos X Point, is the brainchild of Robert Vecino, a Los Angeles-based entrepreneur who had a vision in 1980. He needed to build a large underground structure to protect 1,000 people from a coming life extinction event, according to the company's website. He has developed a global network of such communities. In 2016, Vecino began working with ranchers to convert the long-abandoned South Dakota property into a compound for like-minded survivalists to ride out the event, as Vivios put it. Vecino later bought the property outright, according to his son Dante, Vivios X Point's director of operations. Vivos offers 99-year leases on the shelters, roomy at nearly 2,200 square feet, and shaped like igloos, giving the town its name. Occupants pay up to $55,000 up front, plus annual ground rent and service fees. They can build out the raw space or hire Vivos contractors. The company touts five-star survival luxury and comfort. The residents live on roads with names like Bunker Way. My vision is to see X Point become a thriving community of people who want safety in this increasingly crazy world we live in, Dante Vecino said. He noted that about a third of the units were leased and a few dozen occupied full-time. The lawsuits have been a real pain, but we're not set back at all, he said. Philippe Briggs, a recently retired Los Angeles police detective, said he paid $25,000 for the 99-year lease on his windowless bunker 6 or 7 years ago. He lives in Las Vegas now and uses it as a vacation spot and potential emergency shelter. You can do fishing over there. You can do hunting. You can do hiking, he said. And if I need to, yeah, I could use it as a bug out if I can get there. He keeps a year's supply of provisions, just like rice, basic food stuff that you would fix at the end of the world, he said, adding that he hasn't had issues with management. If I had an issue, I would just sell my place and be gone. Not everyone shares Briggs' experience. David Streeter paid $55,000 for his unit in July 2023 and moved to the prairie. His wife, daughter, and her four children eventually all joined him. He soon discovered his septic system didn't work. When he inquired about filing a complaint, a Vivos employee warned him off. Streeter testified in court. The company would likely try to evict him, as it had done others, he said, the employee told him. Upon eviction, he would lose his lease payment and potentially the value of any improvements he had made, according to terms of the lease. Vivos has said that no such tactics exist. Then came months of what Streeter described in court as harassment by Vivos contractors. It ended when one of them drove a front-end loader up to Streeter's bunker and challenged him to a fist fight.
Streeter drew his gun. "You ain't never killed nobody, have you?" the man said, according to a video shot by Streeter's daughter and entered into the court record. "Oh, yeah," replied Streeter, a former prison guard, EMT, and Army veteran. "I have, with these hands," the man responded. A few moments later, the camera goes out of frame. A shot can be heard. Streeter testified that the man charged him and he fired once, striking Streeter, rendered aid, and, with a friend, drove the man to meet an ambulance. The man survived. A grand jury declined to indict Streeter, and a judge granted him immunity under the state Stand Your Ground law. The state Supreme Court later affirmed the decision. Vivos moved to evict Streeter. Streeter is fighting the proceeding in court. Residents who move in find that preparing for the end times is just one challenge. They get a long list of rules, including a ban on talking about the compound or its owner to the media, with penalties that can include eviction, and Vivos can change the rules mid-lease. Vivos has prided itself on the ability of members to coexist with each other and within the confines of the rules and regulations, it said in an email to lessees. It isn't a zombie apocalypse, but life in litigation is its own kind of dystopia. Daniel Sindorf, who worked for the government and has an MBA, paid $35,000 for his 99-year lease in July 2020. And put $100,000 into improvements, according to legal filings. Two main things soured him. Vivos moved to raise monthly fees to cover property taxes, and a contractor's dogs kept running loose, the filings show. He complained in a residential text group. In July 2023, it came to a head. Sindorf, who had reported 3 days earlier that a dog charged his wife, said he drew a firearm to protect himself from the animals while riding on his motorcycle. The contractor's girlfriend alleged he pointed the gun at her. About 6 months later, Vivos sought to evict him, citing a rule against brandishing firearms, a rule added after he signed his lease. Sindorf acknowledged he had received a notice of the change. Sindorf left in May 2024, but padlocked the unit behind him, preventing Vivos from taking possession. He countersued and initially won. A lower court held the lease invalid because its terms could be changed after the fact. Last month, however, the South Dakota Supreme Court reversed the ruling and sent the case back to the lower court. A broader fight is building. A September lawsuit, which aims for class action status, seeks refunds for what could be more than 100 tenants and alleges the Vivos lease violates a state law that requires landlords to provide and maintain livable dwellings. The suit, filed by attorney Matthew Hayes McCoy, alleges Vivos misrepresented the amenities. A company video shows schematics of bunkers fitted out as a gym, a restaurant, a general store, a community center, and a medical clinic. None have been completed. Dante Vincino said Vivos still planned to deliver the amenities, but is focused on building out individual units first. Chris Yellowthunder, who lived just outside the compound for several years and is a close friend of Streeter's, said the controversies have ruined what could have been an ideal place. "Once you walk in, you have no outside noise, no anything, you know? So, I mean, it's incredibly peaceful," he said of the igloos. "It really could have been this terrific little oasis out there." Whiskers are on the ballot in California. Governor's race morphs into a battle over facial hair. Petaluma, California. Whiskers are spreading across American politics like a 5 o'clock shadow. In California, they could cause a seismic shift. For the first time since the Great Depression, the state could elect a governor with facial hair, and the whiskers are playing an outsized role in an election where cost of living, homelessness, and public safety weigh heavily on Californians. Fans of Chad Bianco, a top Republican candidate in the race, readily admit
that the Riverside County Sheriff's thick salt and pepper cop mustache is a major draw. I think it shows strength, said a man named Charlie, who's driven 90 minutes to a Petaluma gun store to see Bianco. Not to be outgrown, Bianco's GOP rival, Steve Hilton, sprouted a salt and pepper beard that has his supporters gushing. Donald Trump Jr. hailed it as a MAGA beard. Bianco and his backers aren't impressed. They question Hilton's motives for growing the beard and say all it does is expose his follicle deficiencies in comparison to Bianco's lush upper lip. Is that what he was calling it? Charlie said of Hilton's beard. I thought he'd been on the road and hadn't shaved. J.D. Vance, whom President Trump likened to a young Abraham Lincoln, with his beard, is the first vice president with facial hair since the mustachioed Charles Curtis served under President Herbert Hoover nearly a century ago. Ted Cruz's beard, which Elle magazine described as the remnants of an everything bagel, launched a mini-trend of hirsute senators in the august body. It isn't just conservatives. Zohran Mamdani, a democratic socialist who said his beard began as a symbolic middle finger to stereotypes of Muslims as terrorists, is the first New York City mayor with a beard in over a century. Pete Buttigieg, a potential Democratic presidential contender, is sporting a new beard that the online publication Queerty declared has secured him the thirst vote. We're reemerging in this kind of new bearded age, said Sean Traynor, a facial hair historian whose dissertation, Groomed for Power, examined the underpinnings of the golden age of political beards in the 19th century. Traynor said the stigma against facial hair as unkempt and dirty is fading, calling it part of a broader trend of greater informality in dress and grooming and speech. The emergence of the manosphere and the push for a more rugged masculinity is also playing a role. In California, facial hair has become another divisive issue ahead of the June 2nd primary, in which voters will select two candidates to advance to the general election, regardless of party. As he posed for pictures at the gun counter, Bianco accused Hilton, a political commentator, of growing a beard to compete with the mustache Bianco first grew as a teenager. He changed his appearance and grew a beard because he had to look tough, the sheriff said. His own facial hair, he added, shows he can grow a mustache and most people can't. Hilton countered that his beard was actually a happy accident. His stubble received a positive reception after a razor-free family vacation. He took it on the campaign trail and found it had high favorability. Early in the race, margins between Hilton and Bianco were razor thin, and it looked like both might advance. The latest polls show Hilton is leading along with the clean-shaven Democrat Xavier Becerra, suggesting voters in November will have a choice between scruff and no scruff. And that's it for today's edition of the Wall Street Journal. I'm Ken, your volunteer reader here at the Talking Information Center, and I thank you for listening.

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1: Good morning. Early this morning, expect cloudy skies and a low around 68. Later today, there is a slight chance of rain and a high around 85. Friday night, look for cloudy skies and a low around 68. Saturday, there is a slight chance of rain with a high near 76. Saturday night, expect clear skies with a low near 66. Sunday, there is a slight chance of rain with a high near 75. Get your weather every hour right here on Mind's Eye Radio, your virtual news stand.
2: In Belleville and O'Fallon, it's clear and 68 degrees. In Granite City, it's clear and 67 degrees.

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3: Welcome to the Military Times. My name is Mark Love. And our first article comes from Front Page News and Military Times, dated May 27, 2026. And our first story, U.S. carries out strikes in Iran against military site, official says. The U.S. military carried out new strikes overnight in Iran, targeting a military site that officials believe posed a threat to U.S. forces and commercial maritime traffic in the Strait of Hormuz, a U.S. official told Reuters on Wednesday. The official, who spoke on a condition of anonymity, said the U.S. military has also intercepted and shot down multiple Iranian drones that posed a similar threat. The U.S. military strikes, which have not been previously reported, came during negotiations to end a three-month-old war that has killed thousands and sent global energy prices sharply higher since it began on February 28th with U.S. and Israeli attacks. U.S. President Donald Trump earlier on Wednesday dismissed an Iranian state media report that Iran and Oman would jointly manage shipping through the Strait of Hormuz as part of a peace deal. Trump said the waterway would remain open. The U.S. last carried out what it called defensive strikes against Iran on Monday, and what Iran called a violation of the country's fragile ceasefire. The U.S. targets included boats, ships attempting to lay mines, and missile launch sites that the U.S. military central command said posed a threat to U.S. forces. U.S. munitions depleted by Iran war will take years to restore, analysis finds, dated May 27, 2026. The United States will need at least 3 years to restore an array of critical weapon systems to pre-war levels following its 30-day bombing campaign against Iran, according to the Center for Strategic International Studies. The new analysis released on Wednesday warned that depleted inventories have created a window of vulnerability for a potential Western Pacific conflict. The time needed to rebuild those inventories has thus become a major concern. However, authors acknowledge that the U.S. has enough munitions for any plausible scenario in the Iran war. U.S. Central Command said more than 12,000 targets were hit during Operation Epic Fury, which CSIS found significantly drew down America's stockpiles of Tomahawk Land Attack Missiles, TLAM, as well as two vital interceptors, the Terminal High Altitude Area Defense, THAAD, and the Patriot. The think tank, a bipartisan policy research organization, estimates that more than 1,000 Tomahawk missiles were launched, far exceeding the average annual procurement of 86 over the past decade, and that replenishment could take until 2030 or 2031. It also determined that up to 290 THAAD interceptors were used, with those reserves returning to prior levels only by mid to late 2029. The Pentagon has not publicly disclosed the scale of munitions expended before a ceasefire between Washington and Tehran took effect April 7th, citing operational security. But Jules Hurst III, the Defense Department's acting comptroller, told lawmakers earlier this month that the conflict has cost roughly $29 billion, with additional expenditures still expected. The authors of the report argue that today's challenge isn't money, it's time. It takes time to expand production capacity and to build these complex systems. Thus, there will be a window of vulnerability for several years until inventories return to their previous levels, and another several years before they get to the levels that war planners desire, they wrote. China is deeply aware that it has no recent combat experience and that it performed poorly in its last war against Vietnam in 1979. The analysis continued. That difference in experience may preserve deterrence until munitions inventories are restored. In a statement to Military Times, White House Deputy Press Secretary Anna Kelly asserted that the U.S. military has more than enough munitions, ammo, and stockpiles to serve all of President Trump's strategic goals and beyond. Even still, the president has urged our defense contractors to constantly produce more made-in-America weapons, which are the best in the world. Democrats destroyed our military, but President Trump had rebuilt it. Think tank armchair quarterbacks, are not read into sensitive information and have no idea what they're talking about, she added. Trump recently held a meeting with executives from major defense contractors, including BAE Systems, Boeing, Honeywell Aerospace, L3 Harris Missile Solutions, Lockheed Martin, Northrop Grumman, and Raytheon, to discuss expanding production capacity. The president subsequently announced that the CEOs agreed to quadruple production of the exquisite class weaponry and that we want to reach, as rapidly as possible, the highest levels of quantity. Defense Secretary Pete Hegseth, who has conceded that replenishing the Pentagon's arsenal will take months and years, depending on the system in the question, emphasized on Wednesday that the process is already underway. Defense manufacturers are investing in new plants, new manufacturing, new production lines, so that we're getting weapons faster than ever, Hegseth said during a cabinet meeting at the White House. And in our next article, U.S. Army integrates veterinarians into human combat care, dated May 27, 2026. From Honolulu, in an effort to mitigate logistical issues that accompany large-scale combat operations, the U.S. Army is working to better integrate veterinarians into combat care. To better prepare for the possibilities of a large injury rate in the future Indo-Pacific fight, combat medical teams are working on ways to utilize human and animal health at the same time. Given the similar anatomies between humans and canines, as demonstrated by the 18th Theater Medical Command at the 2026 Land Forces of the Pacific Symposium and Exposition in Hawaii, the unit based at Fort Shafter, Hawaii, showcased a Mach 4 resuscitative surgical detachment tent to display their high-fidelity canine model, which is an anatomically accurate representation of a canine meant for veterinary training, and how initially stages of triage are the same for canines and humans. The only difference is there's some anatomical differences between us and a dog, Captain John Hutchison, a veterinarian with the Oahu Veterinary Network, said during a demonstration. But the principles are identical, and then all the equipment that you're seeing is all the human equipment from our partners, and all the medications that they're using, too, are the same medications, with dosaging just a little bit different. Hutchison continued. Hutchison said the initial stage of isolation is the same between a canine and a human, and they undergo the same trauma assessment, called a MARCH sequence. He said that the medics address hemorrhaging as they look to see an airway established and for any signs of respiratory compromise, shock, hypothermia, or head trauma. With large-scale combat operations, there are logistical challenges to account for, such as manpower issues and contested environments. As veterinarians and human medics deliberately operate and train alongside one another, they are increasing their survivability and preserving combat manpower, which provides a more resilient forward medical capability, Hutchison said. Here, we've got veterinary staff, but it could be human medics working on canine patients, or it could be veterinarians even helping in the operating room on a human patient because the principles are the same, Hutchison said. The crew also displayed the Battlefield Assisted Trauma Distribution Observation Kit, or BATOC, system that is used by the team to ensure a streamlined care process. The software models an electronic medical record system instead of the previous paper model. In the case that a veterinarian isn't there, the system contains various guides that can be used by combat medics or handlers unfamiliar with medical dosing. It makes it a lot easier so you can identify your point of injury, that time you gave your interventions, that kind of intervention you gave it to them, so it really organizes a lot better. Makes it easy to kind of keep track of all those patients, said Major Luigi Tapascio, a veterinary corps officer at Joint Base Pearl Harbor, Hickam, Hawaii. Sensei Cut Suite, or OR, would use the same technology used for military working dogs and human patients. Whoever is providing the care can use a QR code to scan, or locate, or create electronic medical record for the patient to document their care as they move forward, since it automatically transferred it to a record-keeping system. Major Tim Fagarty, a certified registered nurse anesthetist with the 18th TMC, said during the demonstration, Lieutenant Colonel Lauren Hamlin, commander of the Veterinary Radius Activity, Hawaii, who assisted in the demonstration, told Military Times on Tuesday that in low-resource or prolonged care environments, veterinarians bring a wide range of expertise that assists combat care, such as surgical, emergency anesthesia, trauma, and public health skills. side-by-side training with human medical teams, builds shared skills in triage, anesthesia, surgical support, resuscitation, logistics, and evacuation while increasing overall medical capacity across the force, Hamlin said. And in the next article, how U.S. Army combat medics are preparing for an Indo-Pacific fight, dated May 27, 2026. From Honolulu, as the U.S. Army prepares for a possible fight in the Indo-Pacific theater, combat medical teams are seeing vast differences in what treating wounded personnel in the region would entail compared to recent conflicts. Looking back at previous wars such as Iraq and Afghanistan, the U.S. military in 2009 implemented a golden hour standard, which requires medical care and evacuation to a surgical facility to occur within 60 minutes of a traumatic combat injury. In the Indo-Pacific, that might not be feasible. Army Lieutenant Colonel Lauren Hamlin, commander of Veterinary Readiness Activity Hawaii, told Military Times that the region's distant contested air and sea lines of communication, weather, and limited evacuation platforms could greatly impact timely patient movement and access to surgical care. Prior to possible evacuation, these challenges necessitate prolonged field care for surgical stabilization and medical support for patients, Hamlin said. Therefore, the priority in the Pacific is building resilient medical capabilities, both personnel and equipment, that can operate effectively in austere, distributed, and contested environments, Hamlin said. In a medical care demonstration with the 18th Theater Medical Command at the 2026 Land Forces of the Pacific Symposium and Exposition in Hawaii this month, Hamlin detailed how the Army's healthcare system has become more modular for decision-making compared to past conflicts. Look at battles back in Vietnam, like the old huge MASH, she said. That's really not the model. That's what they want, to have lots of options. In the Indo-Pacific, the problem set is different. Medical teams have various locations where they need to be able to set up shop, which requires different capabilities for different islands or spaces, Hamlin said. Commanders, meanwhile, have needed to have various options to make decisions based on the location's risk level, she added. Hamlin listed distance, island geography, limited infrastructure, contested logistics, and delayed evacuation timelines as difficulties posed by the region, each of which will cause combat medics to find ways to mitigate challenges creatively. Solutions include realistic prolonged care training for position capability, interoperability with joint and partner forces, and cross-training medical teams to do more with limited manpower and equipment, Hamlin said. The battlefields of Iraq and Afghanistan saw the survival rate of combat wounded climb significantly to around 92%, according to the Army, making it the highest rate in the history of warfare. The increased number of soldiers surviving injuries has been attributed to better training, the advancement of Army medicine, and the golden hour policy, despite dealing with unique injuries from new variations of weaponry, such as landmines or improved explosive devices or IEDs. During the simulation, Hamlin noted that it would be more accurate to compare a fight in the Indo-Pacific theater to that of World War II, rather than counterinsurgency operations seen in Iraq and Afghanistan. We're not having isolated incidents. We're not having rockets shot at us from 20 miles away where insurgents are. We kind of hoping to hit something, she said. This is more like army on army, so I would argue it would be very different injury rate. Another complication, according to Hamlin, is air superiority. Unlike during the global war on terrorism, medical teams will likely be unable to move a patient to higher levels of care without immense threat. Hamlin said the combat medical community needs to come up with creative solutions to withstand the patient backload before being able to move wounded to another facility. One of those explored solutions has come in the form of joining veterinary services with human care, Hamlin said, as a community is worried that all that's going to be available in expansive Indo-Pacific region. Drone warfare. As unmanned systems become increasingly advanced and integrate within militaries across the globe, autonomy is shifting how the military retrieves and transports casualties. Drones pose a risk to patient evacuations, Hamlin said, and in turn increase the need for autonomous patient evacuation capabilities in the future. Hamlin told Military Times that unmanned aircraft systems can improve situational awareness, deliver blood or medical supplies, and support triage across dispersed casualty skies sites. In a mass casualty scenario, for instance, drones can assist combat medics with moving critical supplies faster than ground assets and reduce the risk to manned platforms in contested areas. Unlike in Europe, specifically Ukraine, The Pacific poses a unique challenge in that there is no scenario in which a medical unit would place patients on a train or drive them out for evacuation, Hamlin said during his demo. The ability for prolonged care is a necessity, considering the Pacific's reliance on air and boats for transport. At LANPAC, the 8th Forward Resuscitative and Surgical Detachment demonstrated a care simulation on a cut suit in what would serve as a surgical unit aboard a vessel. We modeled this on a vessel because that would be the evac route, Hamlin said. You have to use boats or ships to move patients because we're not sure if we're going to be able to fly them out en masse. To carry patients, the team has been utilizing autonomous small multipurpose equipment transports, or SMETs, uncrewed eight-wheeled robotic combat vehicles guided with remote control. Staff Sergeant William Dean, Detachment Sergeant of the 8th FRSD, said during a demo, alongside the SMETs, medical personnel are experimenting using other products that allow them to input ground grade coordinates to move patients to specific locations, like Ukraine has been doing. The development, Dean said, would be a huge win. Ukraine's military, which has increasingly used unmanned systems in frontline combat, has also been ramping up the use of unmanned ground vehicles in high-risk areas for casualty evacuations to remove the exposure of medical teams to hostile fire. The team is looking also into telemedicine-enabled systems, autonomous resupply and medical decisions tools supported by artificial intelligence. Hamlin told Military Times, with the goal of increasing reach, reducing personal risk, and sustaining care when movement is delayed or dangerous. And in our next article, senior Ukrainian commander sees imminent turning point in war, dated May 27, 2026. Ukraine has a six-month window in which to seize the battlefield initiative from Russia and strengthen its hand for peace talks, a senior commander told Reuters, predicting a turning point was imminent after more than 4 years of war. Russian forces have made grinding gains since their full-scale invasion of Ukraine in February 2022. But the advances have slowed this year, and Ukrainian troops are increasing pressure on the battlefield to try to push them back. Brigadier General Andriy Belitsky, who commands Ukraine's 3rd Army Corps, one of Ukraine's most respected fighting forces, told Reuters in an interview that he believes Russia's army is exhausted and incapable of making major breakthroughs. If Ukraine's military can build and maintain momentum over several months, it can gain the initiative along the front line and push Russia to abandon its designs on the last part of the Donetsk region in eastern Ukraine that it does not yet occupy, he said. I believe the next 6 to 9 months are a turning point, Belitsky said, at an undisclosed underground location in the northeastern Kharkiv region. More precisely, I think the next six are the most critical, he said. The issue of who controls Donetsk has been a stumbling block in U.S.-backed peace talks that have stalled, with Russia wanting the entire region and Ukraine refusing to withdraw from territory that Moscow's troops have been able to conquer. We need to define those directions where we can improve our positions, take some strategic points, and then speak with the Russians from a position of strength, not weakness, about a truly stable truce, said Belitsky, a right-wing political leader who founded the battle-hardened Azov Battalion and now commands tens of thousands of troops. From a military point of view, this is realistic. Russia's defense ministry did not immediately respond to a request for comment for this story. Russian President Vladimir Putin has vowed victory in Ukraine and said this month he thinks the war is nearing an end. Critical months ahead. Russia's advances have been complicated by a decision by billionaire Elon Musk to deny Moscow's forces access to a Starlink satellite-based internet service. Kyiv has, meanwhile, stepped up medium-range drone attacks on Russia air defenses and logistics, helping more long-range strikes get through to hit oil and military facilities in Russia. President Vladimir Zelensky said last week, Ukraine has retaken nearly 600 square miles, or 230 square miles, of territory in 2026. Reuters could not independently verify the figure. Moscow currently controls about almost one-fifth of Ukrainian territory. Assessing the military situation, John Helen of the Finland-based Blackbird Conflict Analysis Group echoed Belitsky's in saying fatigue was a problem for Russian forces, while the Ukraine's war effort is hampered by a manpower shortage. It does seem like 4 or 5 months into this year, it's more likely than the Russians will get exhausted before Ukrainian problems come to a breaking point, he told Reuters. On Monday, the U.S.-based Institute for the Study of War said Kyiv's forces were now actively challenging the positional character of the war and could soon be capable of staging limited mechanized assaults. Fortress built. Russian troops are bearing down on Ukraine's on the eastern Ukraine's fortress built, where fighting is raging inside the strategic city of Kasyvnaya, its southern end. The constellation of heavily fortified cities anchors Ukrainians' defenses. Capturing it would position Russia to threaten the rest of the Donbas. Beletsky, whose forces hold over one-tenth of the fertile front line, said his troops were firmly holding the flank around Slavyansk, the belt's northern bastion, and forcing Russia to attack the city head-on. Such costly assaults have helped drain Russian forces and led to heavy losses of field commanders, he said, in what he described as a professional degradation of Moscow's military. The lack of personnel no longer allows them to advance the way they did. For example, a year ago, said Belinsky. Belinsky said it was too early to draw conclusions from Kyiv's recent successes, but that Ukraine could capitalize on it by continuing mid-range attacks and advancing carefully. Moscow is radically losing in battlefield communications because of Musk's crackdown on the use of Starlink, Belinsky said. But he described the sides at parity in evolving technology, with Ukraine leading in unmanned ground vehicles, UGVs, and heavy bomber drones, and Russia winning the race for fiber optic drones, which cannot be jammed. A potential blueprint for a modernized Ukrainian army, his corp has led efforts to transform training and integrate new technology, such as UGVs, as an important part of its battlefield strategy. Belitsky's units led the way in deploying stealthy kamikaze drones and robots armed with machine guns or rocket launchers to replace significant portions of infantrymen, aiming for 30% by 2027, he said. The next revolution will allow commanders to stage more creative combined assault operations while conserving precious troops, Belitsky said. It will happen this year, and I think we'll show how our corps is a vivid example of it, he said. And in our next article, DARPA launches search for robot medics to treat battlefield casualties, dated May 26, 2026. In situations where battlefield medical care becomes overwhelmed during heavy combat, the U.S. Defense Advanced Research Project Agency is looking towards a future in which robot medics tend to casualties. The agency envisions swarms of robots linking up to drag wounded personnel to safety. They would also inject life-saving drugs and even shapeshift themselves to form splints around broken limbs, according to a DARPA Small Business Innovation Research solicitation. The goal is to create an autonomous, self-deploying, wound-assessing, swarm-capable, self-linking mobile robotic solution to assist reaching and moving casualties and perform life-saving interventions at the point of need, the solicitation states. The deadline is June 3rd. The current battlefield medical system may have worked for the small unit counterinsurgency warfare of recent years, but it can't handle casualties from big unit warfare. Future large-scale combat operations predict massive casualty incidents, delayed evacuation, and insufficient capacity of the medical systems, DARPA noted. Delayed battlefield medical treatments results in a high chance of dying due to a lack of hemorrhage control, which is the leading cause of potentially survivable death in both battlefield and civilian trauma cases pre-hospital. The question is whether robots can stop the bleeding. We believe this is achievable due to recent advancements in swarm, self-assembling, and mobile robotics, as well as robotics for medical applications, DARPA said. Any solution must satisfy at least two of four requirements listed in the solicitation. One calls for a robot that can drag an injured soldier a short distance, 10 meters, onto a litter. If a single robot isn't strong enough, then the system must allow a swarm of bots to combine their strength to move the casualty. The system should also enable multiple robots to wrap themselves around an injured limb to prevent further damage as the casualty is being dragged to safety. DARPA is also interested in robots that can inject medicines. One specification calls for robot swarms to form tourniquets. They would self-arrange, reassemble into shapes to provide massive hemorrhage control, said the solicitation. The goal is to create a smart tourniquet capable of autonomously clamping around injured limbs to stop arterial blood flow, as well as supply sufficient pressure and coverage over a junctional wound. Even as the U.S. Army explores unmanned ground vehicles to evacuate wounded, DARPA envisions medic bots working in tandem with such vehicles. Due to the intended smaller size, the medic robot solution could be an ideal assistant in the tight quarters of unmanned evacuation vehicles, DARPA noted. While emphasizing that these medic bots can be of any shape. DARPA prefers a system that can fit into an individual's first aid kit or one lightweight enough to be deployed via drone swarm. The first phase of the project includes demonstrating multiple capabilities for a system, including swarming and identifying injuries, as well as mobility across rough terrain and over across the human body in interlocking units, shaping, shifting, and rigid stability. These capabilities can be demonstrated in a laboratory or on a medical mannequin. Phase two calls for a prototype that can be tested under field conditions using perfuse cadavers, animal models, or high-fidelity medical training phantoms. Companies must also provide a manufacturing plan that meets requirements set by the U.S. Food and Drug Administration. DARPA also sees potential uses for swarming medic bots in the civilian world. Collapsed buildings, fires, and hazardous chemicals can make reaching civilian casualties impossible outside of the means of robotic and autonomous systems. The solicitation said initial life-saving care can provide the necessary time for stabilization until medical response teams arrive and continue care. And in our next article, U.S. lawmakers weigh aviation fuel costs increase from Iran war in physical 2027 defense hearing. Dated May 26, 2026. After the nationwide average of fuel prices increased significantly due to the war in Iran, U.S. lawmakers are grappling with its effects on aviation fuel ahead of approval for fiscal year's 2027 National Defense Authorization Act request. A portion of the U.S. Air Force's budget is set for the purchase of aviation fuel based on a predicted fuel price and an increase in flying hours for fiscal 2027. But the cost was estimated and submitted in their budget request before the war began, Senator Tim Kaine, Democrat of Virginia, said on Thursday at a Senate Committee on Armed Services hearing. My understanding is the president's budget submitted to us did not include any costs that were costs related to the Iran war, because it had largely been prepared and submitted through his budgetary chain of command before the Iran war started, Kaine, a committee member, said in the hearing. At the hearing on the department's posture related to fiscal 2027's defense authorization request, Air Force Chief of Staff General Kenneth Wilsbach said that the service did account for the increased cost of flying hours in the request and estimated that cost before the market determined the true cost. Some years it's more, some years it's less. So we will adjust our dollars if we end up having to pay more per dollar for a gallon of fuel if it ends up being more than we assess, Wilsbach said. Aviation fuel costs are not a unique issue to the Air Force, even though it is the largest consumer across the federal government. All branches of the U.S. military utilize aviation fuel to manage and operate their own drones, helicopters, and aircraft fleets. Kaine said the aviation fuel costs have increased roughly 50% since the war started on February 28th, and that while writing fiscal 2027's NDAA, the committee needs to deal with the new reality of costs on the commercial side, given its effects on the American people. At the pump, gas prices have surged around $1.50, making the national average about $4.50 since the war commenced. Commercially, U.S. airlines' fuel costs increased by 56.4%, or $3.23 billion, since February, according to the Bureau of Transportation. Wilsbach said the force assumed a 10% increase in flying hours costs from last year in its upcoming fiscal year's budget. The force's budget requests funding for 1.1 million flying hours, which is considered the maximum executable level for the total force, and allots $9.9 billion for flying hour program, which includes aviation fuel, among other maintenance and operation items. Wilsbach did not indicate what is the assumed cost per gallon of PBE, which is a propane-butane liquid gas blend commonly used by the Air Force for fuel operations. He said the Air Force Department had long-term contracts for fuel purchases and now has storage built up, so the specifics can't be known until the storage runs dry. Kaine pressed on whether that 10% increase is deemed sufficient considering the rise in costs. It's hard to say at this point, but what I'll tell you is this is routine for us, Wilbach said. Every year, the cost of flying hours changes from the time we budget for it to the time we execute it, and we will work it out with moving money around in various accounts to cover down on the costs, he continued. When posed by Kaine on if the potential cost is being considered in preparation of a possible supplemental bill, Secretary of the Air Force Troy Mink said that it depends on how long these costs stay high to determine their corresponding impact. Meng said that in the previous hearing. Jay Hurst, who is performing the duties of Pentagon comptroller, mentioned the country is facing about a $29 billion impact, which includes some operation and maintenance fuel costs. By the end of 2026, it is estimated that the American public will have paid over $193 billion in excess fuel costs because of the Iran war. As of today, American consumers have already paid $40 billion more for fuel. Hing highlighted these estimates, saying it demonstrates the challenge families are facing now. I suspect we're looking at the military budget. We're going to see a similar need to adjust it pretty dramatically because of fuel costs, Hing concluded. And our next article, Pentagon eyes drone testing ground in Mississippi, dated May 27, 2026. U.S. Special Operations Command is looking to build a new testing ground for drones in Mississippi as the Pentagon grapples with ever-evolving autonomous technology that has come to define modern warfare. The project would expand existing test ranges at NASA's Stennis Space Center to facilitate air, sea, and ground-based drones, according to a notice posted this month. The effort reflects how wars in Ukraine and the Middle East have forced the U.S. military to hone in on how emerging autonomous technology will shape future fights. The solicitation calls for industry, academic, and national laboratories to build what the notice calls an autonomous warfare proving ground. That includes electromagnetic capabilities and could eventually prepare the military for operations stretching from seabed to low Earth orbit. Located near the Mississippi Gulf Coast, the Stennis Space Center already supports rocket testing and military research thanks to a large restricted airspace, access to waterways, and relative isolation. The announcement comes amid growing concern that the U.S. military is not moving fast enough to keep pace with the innovation driving autonomous warfare. The Pentagon has also admitted that gaps in counter-drone technology have left troops vulnerable during the U.S. war with Iran, where Iran's attributable low-cost unmanned systems have attacked soldiers, equipment, and military infrastructures. The notice tied to the effort to a broader Pentagon push to accelerate drone development and fielding, citing the U.S. Drone Dominance Memo, where it says the command was specifically called upon to pathfind and shepherd the development of technologies that will not only ensure U.S. military advantage, but confirm our allies and partners are able to learn together. In July 2025, Defense Secretary Pete Hegseth signed a memorandum to expand the country's drone industry and streamline the acquisition process. The statement built off of the Trump administration executive order titled Unleashing American Drone Dominance, which mandated that the Defense Department procure, integrate, and train using low-cost, high-performing drones manufactured in the United States. SOCOM and the Defense Innovation Group SoftWork will host a collaboration event in July for military officials, companies, and researchers to collaborate, according to the announcement, which added that select participants could later compete for prototype and production agreements. And in our next article, Navy launches initiative to improve food quality at installations, dated May 27, 2026. The U.S. Navy has announced a new pilot program that will seek to provide sailors with healthier culinary options and more avenues to use their meal entitlements. The service is launching its Shore Food Service Transformation Initiative at Naval Construction Battalion Center, Gulfport, Mississippi, and Naval Base Kitsap, Bangor, Washington, with the goal of expanding its reach or to other installations if the implementation proves successful. By providing our sailors with high-quality, nutritious food and top-tier wellness resources, we are directly investing in their physical and mental resilience, said Vice Admiral Scott Gray, commander of the Navy Installations Command. A well-supported, healthy, and focused sailor is a more lethal warfighter.

Naval-based San Diego on February 2nd. Through the program, sailors gain access to experts, dietitians, and cognitive specialists that provide individualized sessions and classes that teach them about nutrition, sleep, injury recovery, and stress management. The Navy has continued to try and work on its dining experience, rolling out its own version of the military-wide Go for Green nutrition program in 2016, which helps service members identify healthier food options through color coding that ranks the level of nutrition. And in case you're just now joining us, you're listening to the Military Times. And in our next article, U.S. Army receives first lightweight javelin launchers dated May 27, 2026. The U.S. Army has received its first batch of new lighter javelin launchers, defense contractor RTX announced in a statement Tuesday. The most recent developments for the guided missile systems credit with helping Ukraine stave off Russia's initial invasion. The lightweight command launch unit, LWCLU, will replace the older, heavier command units and offer improved target detection range, the company said in a statement, adding that it is ramping up yearly production. The weapon system, which can be fired from the shoulder or from a vehicle, allows the soldiers to fire javelin munitions through a launching tube. RTX, formerly known as Raytheon, created the new version in collaboration with Lockheed Martin. The updated launch unit is 30% smaller and weighs 25% less than those currently in use, RTX said. It can be used during the day or night and will have twice the target detection and recognition range. The United States has used javelins in Iraq and Afghanistan. They can be particularly useful against enemies' vehicles and strongholds, making them valuable for Ukraine's defenses against Russia. The U.S. sent thousands of javelins to Ukraine, pushing defense manufacturers to accelerate modernization efforts and boost production. The Pentagon's Fiscal 2025 Operational Testing Report, published in March of this year, said the new system incorporated infrared technology and was developed to be compatible with existing missiles. It also said the Army was working to create new training systems compatible with the updates. In May of 2025, the British Army successfully engaged a target located nearly 2.5 miles away from the military's first live fire, a record at the time. RTX has also said it has invested $22 million to upgrade production factory to increase output. In our next article, Canadian fighter pilot's goal to get M-346 trainer jets from Leonardo, dated May 27, 2026. From Rome, the International Test Pilot School, ITPS, in Canada has signed to buy up to 12 M-346 trainer jets from Leonardo, the Italian firm said on Tuesday. The privately run school for fighter pilots in Ontario will acquire six jets with options for another six, with deliveries due to start in 2029, Leonardo said. The school has chosen the Block 20 version of the platform, which features a new cockpit with a large area display designed to train pilots to fly fifth-generation aircraft like the F-35. The ITPS currently trains pilots on the Aero Vidoshi L-39 and is working with over 10 air forces to provide advanced jet training, ITPS Executive Chairman Giorgio Clementi said. The M-346 has now flown over 160,000 hours with over 160 aircraft sold to date. The aircraft originated as a pure trainer jet, which has been sold to Italy, the Republic of Singapore, Israel, Poland, Qatar, and Greece. And a more recent lighter fighter version has been sold to Indonesia, Turkmenistan, Austria, and Nigeria. The fighter version boasts seven external hardpoints, able to integrate air-to-air, air-to-surface munitions, and targeting pods linked to helmet-mounted displays. Leonardo is also seeking to sell the trainer to U.S. Navy and has teamed with Textron to offer an American-built version. The Navy is seeking to replace the fleet of Boeing T-45 Goshawks. And in our next article, Canada wants Saab early warning aircraft under push to retool defense suppliers, dated May 28, 2026. Victoria, British Columbia. Canada will purchase six Global Eye early warning and control aircraft from Saab as part of a deal to not only boost Canadian military capabilities, but energize domestic defense production. Prime Minister Mark Carney announced the news May 27th at the CANSEC Defense Trade Show in Ottawa. It was the first time that a Canadian Prime Minister had appeared at the show, the country's largest defense and security industry event. Carney said the proposed Global Eye purchase, estimated to cost more than $5 billion Canadian or $3.6 billion U.S. dollars,
will not only expand the country's military capabilities, but support his government's initiative to

0: use defense purchases to support domestic firms. With a suite of advanced sensors and mission systems, Saab's Global Eye will be a key resource for the Canadian Armed Forces to detect and deter threats across the Arctic, Carney said in speech to CANSEC delegates. It builds Canadian strategic autonomy, creates Canadian jobs, and reinforces Canada's position as a global leader. Global Eye is based on a Bombardier 6500 executive jet, an aircraft that is manufactured in Toronto. Carney said that at least one-third of the projected Global Eye aircraft orders for various allies will be built in Canada. That is expected to be 40 aircraft over the next 15 years. Carney's announcement that Saab is the preferred supplier for Canada's airborne early warning and control project signaled the start of negotiations with the company. No details were provided on when a contract could be signed. With its airborne surveillance capability, Global Eye can track up to 650 to objects 650 kilometers away and collect real-time intelligence for the Canadian Armed Forces, according to the Canadian government. Government officials also noted the new capability would strengthen Canada's contributions to the joint U.S.-Canadian Northern Aerospace American Aerospace Defense Command, NORAD, and improve operational reach in remote regions, particularly the Arctic. Canada embarked on a major defense spending initiative in 2025 with a commitment to spend $180 billion Canadian on defense procurement in the next 10 years and another $290 billion Canadian on defense and security-related infrastructure. The purchase of a new self-propelled howitzers, submarines, armored vehicles, and fighter jets are part of that procurement initiative. Carney's push to spend more on defense has also transformed CANSEC. Usually, the show tracks around 14,000, but organizers say this year some 20,000 visitors are expected over a two-day period. Attendance at CANSEC is limited to industry and military personnel. Canada's boost in defense spending was in part fueled by pressure from U.S. President Donald Trump's administration. Trump has continued to complain that Canada does not do enough in defense. In addition, he has hit Canada with significant tariffs as well as other threats of economic punishment. Trump has warned that the only way Canada could escape such economic measures would be to become a U.S. state. Carney responded by embarking on a program to focus defense spending on domestic companies as well as on seeking new alliances with European and other nations. He also noted that Canada needed to reduce its reliance on the United States, particularly in regard to U.S.-built military equipment. We should no longer send three-quarters of our defense capital spending to America, Carney said June 9, 2025. In response to ongoing U.S. economic threats, Carney also ordered a review of Canada's purchase of the Lockheed Martin F-35 jet fighter. The Canadian government announced in January 2023 it planned to spend $13.2 billion for the purchase of 88 F-35s from the U.S. government, but at this point, it has only paid forward a commitment to buy 16 of the aircraft. Saab has offered its Gripen fighter jet to Canada with the promise that the aircraft would be produced in the country. The Canadian review of the F-35 purchase and the Saab Gripen proposal is still ongoing. During a televised news conference at CANSEC, Carney was asked whether the Global Eye purchase was part of a larger package that would include the acquisition of Saab Gripen fighter jets. He declined to comment. Both Saab and Bombardier greeted Carney's announcement as a sign that domestic firms would play a greater role in defense procurement. He welcomed Canada's decision to enter into discussions with Saab as a preferred supplier of the future Canadian AEW&C capability. Michael Johansson, president and CEO of Saab, noted in the statement, Global Eye often offers proven capability for the Royal Canadian Air Force, sovereign ownership for Canada, and a comprehensive and skilled work for Canadian industry. And in our next article, immigration stress, a readiness problem the Pentagon does not measure, May 27, 2026. The military measures readiness through deployments, training, retention, and equipment. Recent ICE detentions of military spouses have exposed a question the Pentagon has not publicly answered. Are threats of deportation affecting troops' ability to serve? The Trump administration said in 2025 that military service alone doesn't exempt aliens from the consequences of violating U.S. immigration laws, and a string of military spouses have been detained in immigration crackdowns. Daisy Rivera Ortega was detained and placed in ICE custody, according to the Department of Homeland Security, or DHS. Army Sergeant First Class Jose Serrano had served in the Army for more than 27 years, including deployments in Afghanistan. In April, his wife, through her attorney, has challenged the legality of her detention in federal court. Serrano said that the tension stabilized his mental health and ability to function. "I can't sleep even on medication," he said. Ortega was later released after a U.S. senator personally contacted DHS on her behalf. Military family advocates, immigration attorneys, and lawmakers say the issue highlights a gap in how the armed forces measures family-related readiness and stressors, which also includes housing instability, child care access, spouse employment, and mental health. According to the National Military Family Association, supporting the well-being of military families is essential to ensuring the readiness of military personnel. The 2021 Military Family Lifestyle Survey by Blue Star Families found that 1 in 10 service members belong to the families that have recently immigrated into the country, and advocacy groups and military researchers estimated roughly 45,000 immigrants currently serve in the armed forces, with about 5,000 non-citizens enlisting each year. More than 760,000 non-citizens have earned U.S. citizenship through military service over the past century. DHS and U.S. Citizenship and Immigration Services, or USCIS, already maintain programs designed to reduce immigration-related instability for military families, including deferred action protections and expedited immigration processing. Another program, Military Parole in Place, can allow some undocumented spouses and relatives of service members to remain in the United States, obtain work authorization, and pursue legal residency without leaving the country and triggering lengthy reentry bans. USCIS says the protections recognize the important sacrifices made by U.S. service members, veterans, enlistees, and their families. Military legal assistance offers on many military installations provide immigration-related guidance to service members and spouses through military attorneys generally can't represent families in immigration court proceedings. But while DHS and USCIS have maintained military family immigration protections for years, the Pentagon hasn't publicly indicated if it is formally studying whether immigration-related stress affects force readiness. No public Pentagon or DHS database tracks how many active duty troops have non-citizen relatives without legal status, how many military families are involved in deportation proceedings, or whether immigration stress affects readiness. The Pentagon also has no public readiness assessment that includes immigration-related family instability among tracked force stressors. One recent case involved Annie Ramos, a 22-year-old Army spouse who was detained by immigration authorities after accompanying her husband, Army Staff Sergeant Matthew Blank, to Fort Polk in order to obtain a military-dependent identification card shortly after the couple married. Blank said the couple had already begun pursuing legal residency options before the arrest. "We were doing everything the right way," he told the New York Times. Military family organizations and lawmakers say such cases reflect broader operational concerns inside military households. The National Military Family Association warned in a 2026 statement that immigration enforcement actions involving military families affect both readiness and recruiting. How can a service member focus on deployment when his wife is threatened with deportation? Lawmakers have pressed both DHS and the Pentagon about whether immigration enforcement involving military families creates adverse consequences. Senator Tammy Duckworth, an Iraq war veteran, described forced family separation as harmful to military morale and mission readiness, and introduced the Protect Military Families Act earlier this year to curb unnecessary separations. In letters sent to the Departments of Homeland Security and Defense, over 60 lawmakers wrote that family well-being directly impacted service members' performance during deployment and asked whether either department had studied the readiness implications of deportations involving military households. Military Times reached out to the Pentagon asking if the Defense Department tracks immigration-related family stress as part of readiness assessments, but didn't receive a response before publication. And in our next article, they gave everything. Trump salutes Guardian Angels in Memorial Day address, dated May 26, 2026. As a light rain ceased, giving way to silence, President Donald Trump approached the Tomb of the Unknown Soldier on Monday and solemnly laid a wreath in remembrance of America's service members who made the ultimate sacrifice. Trump, who was joined by Vice President J.D. Vance and Defense Secretary Pete Hegseth, then stood in salute as taps echoed across the hallowed grounds. In his Memorial Day remarks at Arlington National Cemetery, the Commander-in-Chief lauded our guardian angels, describing them as a vital line of defense between the liberty and tyranny, civilization and barbarism, good and evil. "We honor those who fell so that our Jehovah might stand. those who died so that our nation could live, those who gave up their sacred light on earth so that the sublime light of American freedom would shine forever and ever, Trump told the crowd, which included many Gold Star families. This Memorial Day, we salute them, we exalt them, and we thank them for all that we have, for all that they gave. They gave everything. More than 400,000 veterans and their dependents rest within the cemetery's 639 acres, representing generations of military service from the Revolutionary War to the present day. Trump paid an emphatic tribute to the 13 service members killed in the ongoing conflict with Iran, prior to reaffirming his pledge that the number one state sponsor of terror will never have a nuclear weapon. He offered a special acknowledgement to the family of Major Ariana G. Savino, 31 of Covington, Washington, who died in a KC-135 crash in western Iraq in March. Ariana's selfless gift will not be in vain. Our debt to you is everlasting, and it's always going to end in victory, Trump declared, drawing a surge of applause. Washington and Tehran remain locked in high-stakes peace negotiations to end the fighting that began on February 28th. But tensions rose on Monday when the United States conducted self-defense strikes in southern Iran. The Islamic Republic's foreign ministry later accused the U.S. of violating the fragile ceasefire, warning that the latest round of strikes risks undermining diplomatic efforts between the two sides. Trump at Arlington also recounted the service of Lieutenant Colonel Keith Ware, a Medal of Honor recipient who served in both World War II and Vietnam and led from the front. Major Charles Kelly, a Army helicopter pilot who refused to withdraw until he had loaded the wounded aboard in Vietnam, and Sergeant First Class Matthew McClintock, a very special Green Beret, awarded Silver Star for his final act of valor in Afghanistan. Senior Master Sergeant Harry Miller, a World War II veteran, was in attendance and received a standing ovation during his observance. He lost 42 men from his unit during the Battle of the Bulge. At 15, Harry Miller lied about his age to enlist and was soon fighting to stop the SS Panzer Division as part of the famed 740th Tank Battalion. The Daredevils, they were called, of which he is among the last surviving members at 97 years old, the president said, waving and pumping his fist toward Miller. Sergeant Miller, is a true honor to have you with us. The president's Memorial Day address was preceded by remarks from Vance, a Marine Corps veteran who delivered a twofold appeal to the American public. The first is that we be the very best version of ourselves in honor of those who gave everything that this nation might be worthy, Vance said. Second, we always remember that every moment that we're able to enjoy with our loved ones, everything that gives our life and our nation meaning and purpose was given to us often by total strangers who laid down their lives that this might be the best nation in the history of the world. He concluded, to our Gold Star families, I hope you know that I will never forget. I never forget your loved ones and that good life that I have and that my family have is fundamentally because you paid a debt that I can never repay. In our next article, Pentagon spars with SpaceX over Starlink price hike during Iran war, dated May 26, 2026. As U.S. kamikaze drones guided by Elon Musk's Starlink network began to make visible gains in the war against Iran, senior SpaceX officials reached a conclusion. The Pentagon should be paying more for access to their satellite Wi-Fi network. Within weeks of the United States launching its bombing campaign, SpaceX executives met Pentagon officials and urged the military had been paying about $5,000 for connection per terminal, while effectively using a higher tier of service worth closer to $25,000, according to two sources familiar with the matter and Pentagon documents reviewed by Reuters. The disagreement over Starlink's use on Lucas suicide drones, a cheap U.S. model comparable to Iran's Shahed that can circle over a target area before diving to detonate on impact, is part of increasing tensions between SpaceX and the Pentagon over Starlink pricing in recent months. According to interviews with five people familiar with this matter and the documents, the Pentagon, which is seeking to help Iranian citizens bypass government-imposed communication blackouts, has also been at odds with SpaceX over pricing for a plan to provide the populace direct-to-cell communication connections with Starlink, akin to 5G service, two of the sources said. The ongoing disputes, which have not previously been reported, underscore how the Pentagon's growing reliance on SpaceX is handing Musk greater leverage over a critical layer of U.S. national security. At a time when SpaceX is seeking to boost revenue ahead of an IPO next month, which could be among the biggest in history. Unlike consumer Starlink terminals available at stores, including Walmart, SpaceX sells a military-specific version called Starshield to the Pentagon under a 2023 agreement. Starshield terminals can connect both commercial Starlink satellites and a separate, more secure constellation, also called Starshield, according to a person familiar with the matter. SpaceX argued the Lucas drones were operating under conditions that align more closely with its aviation tier subscription rather than a lower-priced land or mobility service. Pentagon officials argue that the $25,000 price tag, a monthly fee, was designed for aircraft, not kamikaze drones that use Starlink connections for a matter of minutes or hours, according to one of the sources. The Pentagon, which was ramping up strikes on Iran, ultimately agreed to pay SpaceX proposed price increases, almost doubling the cost of each Lucas drone. The Pentagon was initially paying about $30,000 per unit. SpaceX didn't respond to a comment for requests. The Pentagon declined to comment on Reuters reporting that SpaceX increased its pricing, its decision to pay, or the plan to provide Iranian citizens with Starlink cell service. In a statement, a Pentagon's official said the office responsible for acquiring the terminals, the Commercial Satellite Communications Office, is working to find other competitors. The Department of War is committing to fostering a competitive environment for commercial satellite communications, an official said. After the Reuters story was published, Elon Musk called it false without elaborating in a post on X. He added that the civilian Starlink system had been improperly used for military purposes. In a separate post, he said the company was not at fault, not the Pentagon. A spokesperson for SpectreWorks that makes the Lucas drone directed all Pentagon questions to the Pentagon. In a post on X, Pentagon spokesperson Sean Parnell said Reuters' reporting was wrong without providing further information. SpaceX remains a strong and valued partner into the Department of War, he wrote. But no other company provides a comparable alternative to Starlink, which has been an increasingly critical tool in modern warfare since Russia's invasion of Ukraine in 2022. The satellite network provides global coverage, enabling battlefield communications and precision targeting, even in remote areas. SpaceX constellation of roughly 10,000 satellites accounts for more than 60% of those in orbit, dwarfing the constellations being built by the other companies, including OneWeb and Amazon Leo. The risk of reliance on Starlink was first thrown into a sharp focus during the Ukraine war, when Musk ordered Starlink service switched off in parts of the country in 2022, as Ukrainian forces advanced on Russian positions, disrupting a key counteroffensive, Reuters previously reported. More recently, U.S. Navy tests were disrupted last summer when a global Starlink outage cut off connection to unmanned military boats, leaving them bobbing in the ocean. SpaceX has U.S. government over a barrel. Unlike traditional defense contractors, SpaceX holds greater leverage over the Pentagon because it also has a large commercial market for Starlink, alongside its rocket launch and artificial intelligence business, said Clayton Swope, a senior fellow at the Center for Strategic and International Studies, a national security-focused think tank. SpaceX generates about 20% of its revenue from the U.S. government, according to an SEC filing. SpaceX certainly has the U.S. government over the barrel, Swope said. At the outset of the Iran war, Starlink was already a core part of U.S. military operations. In testing and early deployments, it supported a range of systems from aerial attack drones such as the Lucas to unmanned surface vessels used for maritime surveillance and strike missions. When the U.S. launched its bombing campaign, Starshield terminals were being used across more than a dozen drone systems, according to a source familiar with the matter. But tensions between the Pentagon and SpaceX emerged quickly after the U.S. launched its February 28th assault on Iran. On March 1st, SpaceX chief Elon Musk responded on X to a user's post featuring an image of the Lucas drone that said it appears to have an integrated Starlink terminal. It is a violation of commercial Starlink terms of service to use the terminal for weapon systems. This applies to all users and is shut down when discovered, Musk posted. There's a separate network called Starshield, which is operated by the U.S. government. The Pentagon official and his statement to Reuters denied any violation of his agreement with SpaceX. In the days that followed, SpaceX executives met Pentagon officials and argued the military was underpaying for service, two sources familiar with the matter said. Although the Pentagon initially agreed to the higher fee for satellite Wi-Fi connections used by attack drones, senior officials, including Deputy Secretary of Defense Steve Feinberg, remained uneasy about the arrangement. One of the sources said Pentagon officials during an April ceasefire met to revisit this pricing with Terrence Olshagosny, a retired four-star Air Force general who now leads SpaceX's defense business. Still, the Pentagon is currently considering an additional purchase of more than 3,500 Starshield terminal subscriptions, including 100 with the higher price aviation tier. According to the Pentagon documents reviewed by Reuters, the deal could generate hundreds of millions of dollars in annual revenue for SpaceX, though Reuters could not determine whether an agreement has been finalized or what price is being discussed. SpaceX prices irk Pentagon. I'm afraid this is all the time we have for now. Thank you for joining us for the Military Times. My name is Mark Love, and I hope that you'll join us next time.
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2: Hello, Mind's Eye community. The 2026 season of St. Louis Cardinals baseball is underway at Busch Stadium in St. Louis. Mind's Eye will be providing audio description at select games this season, so dig out your Cardinals jersey, grab a friend, and come on down. On Saturday, May 30th, the Chicago Cubs come to town to play the Cardinals. First pitch is at 6:15 p.m. On Wednesday, June 24th, the Cardinals host the Arizona Diamondbacks. Game time is at 6:45 p.m. On Sunday, July 12th, the Atlanta Braves come to town to play the Cardinals. First pitch is at 1:15 p.m. On Wednesday, July 29th, the Cubs are back to play the Cardinals. Game time is at 6:45 p.m. On Saturday, August 29th, the Pittsburgh Pirates come to town. Game time is at 1:15 p.m. And on Sunday, September 20th, it's our last audio-described game of the season as the Cardinals host the Washington Nationals. Game time is at 1:15 p.m. For the full list of events and links to purchase tickets, visit our calendar at bit.ly/upcoming-ad-events. 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

Coming up next, another trip through the Wayback Machine as we present a rebroadcast of a program from the week of May 24th, 2020. 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

Hello, everyone, and welcome back to the program. This edition covers the week of May 24th, 2026. Hope everyone is doing well and enjoying this beautiful spring weather we're having. Due to a death in the family, we're bringing you an encore performance of the program from May of 2020. So grab your favorite beverage and snack, and let's get started. Our first story on this week's program comes from SHOTS, health news from National Public Radio, and you can find them online at npr.org. From camping to dining out, here's how experts rate the risks of 14 summer activities. And this is written and presented by Allison Aubrey, Laura Wamsley, and Carmel Roth. It was originally broadcast on May 23rd. It has been around 2 months of quarantine for many of us. The urge to get out and enjoy the summer is real. But what's safe? We asked a panel of infectious disease and public health experts to rate the risk of summer activities, from backyard gatherings to a day at the pool to sharing a vacation house with another household. One big warning. Your personal risk depends on your age and health, the prevalence of the virus in your area, and the precautions you take during any of these activities. Also, many areas continue to restrict the activities described here, so check your local laws. And there's no such thing as a zero-risk outing right now. As states begin allowing businesses and public areas to reopen, decisions about what's safe will be up to individuals. It can help to think through the risks the way the experts do. Quote, we think of transmission risk with a simpler phrase, time, space, people, place, unquote, explains Dr. William Miller, an epidemiologist at Ohio State University. Here's his rule of thumb. The more time you spend and the closer in space you are to any infected people, the higher your risk. Interacting with more people raises your risk, and indoor places are riskier than outdoors. Dr. Emily Landon, a hospital epidemiologist and infectious disease specialist at University of Chicago Medicine, has her own shorthand. Always choose outdoors over indoor, always choose masking over not masking, and always choose more space for fewer people over a smaller space. Our experts shared their thoughts via phone and email interviews. First, a BYOB backyard gathering with one other household, low to medium risk. Meeting in a spacious outdoor area with only a small group isn't too risky, but our experts say that safety here depends on who you invite and what their behaviors have been. Quote, if you have a gathering with one other household that has followed social distancing, this would be a low-risk activity, unquote, says Dr. Judith Guzman-Cottrill, a pediatric infectious disease expert at Oregon Health and Science University. What alters risk? To lower risk, avoid sharing food, drinks, or utensils. Make it a BYO everything party. Dr. Andrew Janowski, a pediatric infectious disease expert at Washington University in St. Louis, notes that the food itself isn't the risk, but touching shared dishes or utensils could be. Watch out for drinking, says Dr. Abrar Karen, a physical and public health researcher at Harvard Medical School, as it can make people sloppy about social distancing. It also increases the odds that people will want to use your bathroom. Quote, once you move into the house with others, the risk profile goes up, unquote, he says. Some experts suggest wearing a face covering, but Landon points out that you can't realistically stay masked while eating and drinking. She suggests an alternative to a meal would be a backyard lawn tournament. That way, quote, the kids can play together but still with their masks on, unquote. It could be fun for the grown-ups, too. Number two. Eating indoors at a restaurant, medium to high risk. Indoor dining, quote, is still amongst the riskier things you can do, Landon warns. The trouble is, says Miller, people tend to linger in restaurants. So, even if spacing is okay, the duration of exposure is longer. Also, he says, talking appears to lead to some release of the virus, unquote.
Karen notes that one outbreak in Guangzhou, China, took place in a restaurant with no windows and poor ventilation, and the air conditioning appears to have blown droplets between the tables. What alters the risk? Janowski says the risk level depends on how well the restaurant has adapted for the pandemic. Eateries should reduce and space out seating, require servers to wear masks, and offer easy access to hand-washing stations. They should also provide single-user options for condiments so you don't have to touch shared ones, says Janowski. And they should close all self-serve areas like soda fountains and buffet tables. If you do go to a restaurant, look for outdoor seating. Landon says she would go with only members of her household because, quote, I don't want to have to take my mask off in the close proximity of a bunch of other people, unquote. Number three, attending a religious service indoors, high risk. Worship services involve people from different households coming together indoors for an extended time. Quote, all the ingredients are there for the potential for a lot of people becoming infected in the short amount of time, unquote, says Kimberly Powers, an epidemiologist at the University of North Carolina at Chapel Hill. She points to outbreaks linked to churches. In one, 35 out of 92 people who attended a service at a rural Arkansas church developed COVID-19. Singing, whether from the pews or the choir, is high risk, several experts noted. Citing a study of choir practice in Washington State where over half of attendees became infected. What alters the risk? If people are appropriately socially distanced, wear masks, and avoid singing, it may reduce the risk, Karen says. Also, avoid any shared worship items like hymnals, Janowski adds. Risk goes down if places of worship adapt, Guzman Cottrill says. Quote, my parish began having in-person services last week, she says. The church had advanced sign-ups to limit attendance to 25 people. Attendees were required to be healthy, wear face coverings, and sit at least 6 feet apart. Number four, spending a day at a popular beach or pool. Low risk. As long as you can stay socially distanced, this could be a pretty safe activity, our experts say. The water itself is not a risk. Quote, the sheer volume of water will dilute out the virus, making the water a highly unlikely source of infection, unquote, says Janowski. What alters the risk? The key question is, how close are you to others? Quote, can you ensure that you can stay 6 feet or more from anyone outside of your designated family, unquote, says Rebecca Katz, director of the Center for Global Health Science and Security at Georgetown University Medical Center. Watch out for crowds at entry points and bathrooms. Maintain social distance both on land and in water. Landon says her biggest worry about pools and beaches is kids. At pools, quote, they make friends with everyone, she says. If you want to be able to see grandma for Sunday lunch, because that's what's really important to your family, then you don't want your kids running around with other people's kids, unquote. She says a beach is better than a pool in terms of space. Go early in the morning or late afternoon when crowds are lower, and look for beaches that mark off spots for people to set up their areas. Number five, an outdoor celebration such as a wedding with more than 10 guests, medium to high risk. Family-oriented celebrations are usually a summer tradition, but they come with a lot of risk right now. Many weddings have been postponed with good reason. Quote, outdoors reduces the risk, but as people are celebrating and drinking, it seems like they may not socially distance as readily, says Karan, the Harvard physician. These types of events end up being large crowds where people are having extended face-to-face conversations. The larger the guest list, the greater the potential that one of them is infected, says Powers, the UNC epidemiologist. What alters the risk? The danger varies greatly depending on the size of the gathering and how closely people gather. If you are considering hosting a celebration, make it a small one with mostly local guests. Quote, bringing people from other communities, unquote, is high risk, says Landon of the University of Chicago.
Quote, if people have to travel by car, by plane, from other places, you are really asking for it, unquote. And really think twice about inviting your relatives, particularly older family members or those with underlying conditions. People may feel pressure to attend, even though it's hazardous to their health. And even more so if you emphasize that you're going to try to make it safe, says Landon. One of the largest clusters of deaths from the virus in Chicago occurred after a funeral in which one of the attendees spread it to many of his family members. Number six, using a public restroom, low to medium risk. Restrooms have been designed to prevent disease transmission, says Landon. Quote, there are all sorts of things that you can catch from other people's poop, and you almost never do, because they're set up with all hard surfaces that can be cleaned, unquote. The risk depends on the number of local COVID-19 cases and how clean the bathroom is, says Janowski of Washington University, noting that a bathroom involves multiple high-touch surfaces. There isn't yet sufficient data to know if there's risk from toilet flushes aerosoling the virus. Landon says that that other viruses, such as norovirus, can be aerosolized by flushing, but norovirus doesn't often spread that way as long as bathrooms are cleaned. The CDC says it's, quote, unclear whether the virus found in feces may be capable of causing COVID-19, unquote. What alters the risk? Miller says the main risk comes from restrooms that are small, busy, and poorly ventilated, like, quote, those restrooms in a gas station off the highway where the restroom is outside, unquote. Choose a bathroom that looks clean and is well stocked with supplies such as paper towels, soap, and toilet paper. Avoid bunching up in a line to use the toilet or staying there long if you're within 6 feet of others. Wash your hands after you go and use hand sanitizer on them if you need to touch any surfaces after that. Number seven, letting a friend use your bathroom. Low risk. Landon doesn't think it's a big risk. Quote, what happens in the bathroom is going to be sucked out of the bathroom ventilation, and you can clean all the hard surfaces really easily, unquote. Miller agrees. Quote, you can run the fan, leave the door open after so air flows, and clean the bathroom later. And if you use the bathroom after they do, just wash your hands. What alters risk? It's possible that your friend is infected but asymptomatic, says Janowski. Quote, it would be reasonable to decontaminate the bathroom after a friend uses it, including cleaning the high-touch surfaces of the door, toilet, and sink. Number eight, going to a vacation house with another family. Low risk. Experts said that if both families have been quarantining and limiting their exposure to others, this is pretty safe. Quote, if one family is very active or parents have higher exposure jobs, then the risk increases, unquote, Miller says. Landon thinks this arrangement could be a good idea, especially if the house is, quote, in the woods where you're not going to have a lot of contact with other people, unquote, she says. What alters the risk? Landon suggests talking with the other family beforehand to make sure that you share the same expectations for the precautions everyone will take in the 2 weeks before arrival and while you're there. Ensure that no one has signs of illness. If they do, they need to stay home. Miller recommends cleaning the major surfaces in the house on arrival. Quote, and the more that people can reduce exposure in the days leading up to the trip, the better, unquote, he adds. Number nine, staying at a hotel, low to medium risk. The consensus is that staying at a hotel is relatively low risk, especially once you're in your room. It's best to limit your time in common areas such as the lobby, the gym, restaurant, and elevator, where the risk of exposure is higher. What alters the risk? Bring disinfecting wipes to wipe down the TV remote control and other common surfaces. You might also want to remove the bedspread since it has not been cleaned after every guest, suggests Miller. Ask about the hotel's cleaning policies, as many have new COVID-19 protocols. Quote, beware of elevators. Use the knuckle of your little or ring finger to press the buttons, unquote, says Miller.
Other suggestions? Order room service rather than eating at the restaurant. Avoid the exercise room and wear a face covering in public spaces. And number 10, getting a haircut, medium to high risk. A haircut involves, quote, close contact and breathing that is extended for several minutes, Karan notes. This is the primary mode of transmission that we know happens, and cloth masks certainly are not perfect for this, unquote. Janowski says this is one of the highest risk scenarios on this list because, there's no way to keep 6 feet from someone cutting your hair. Quote, all it takes is having one asymptomatic but infected worker, and suddenly many customers are at high risk of infection, he says. What alters the risk? Landon believes the risk is not terribly high if both you and your haircutter wear masks and if COVID-19 is not very prevalent in your area. Look for a salon or barber shop that has and enforces policies to protect its employees, like wearing protective gear and sanitizing hands, she says. Quote, by protecting their employees, they're protecting you too, unquote. And make sure that your barber or stylist is all business, says Karan. Quote, stopping to chat at close distance like this is something we all love doing with our barbers normally. This is not the time for it, unquote. Number 11, going shopping at a mall. The risk varies. How risky this is depends on what kind of mall it is, how crowded it is, and how much time you spend there, our panel agreed. Quote, crowds with high density lead to substantial increase in risk, says Miller. The major mitigating factor is that people don't mingle in a single place for long, unquote. What alters the risk? Outdoor malls are preferable to indoor ones, and empty malls are better than crowded ones. Avoid the food court and go with purpose, not leisure, says Landon. Quote, as much as you may like retail therapy, you should browse online before you go. Know what you're going to pick up or try on. Wear your mask. Go in, look at it, make your decision, and get out, unquote. Be alert while you're there to avoid close contact. Maintain your space, said Miller. Try to go at off-peak hours, unquote. Bring hand sanitizer, says Guzman Cottrill, and use it frequently, especially if you touch any shared surfaces like handrails or elevator buttons. Number 12, going to a nightclub, high risk. There is consensus among the experts that going to a nightclub is a very high-risk activity. Crowds, ultra-close contact, singing, sweating, and inhibition-losing alcohol are a potent cocktail of risk factors. When drinking, people become less compliant with rules, Miller says, and they may breathe heavier than from dancing. Quote, which means more virus is being shed, he says, unquote. If there's an infected person in the mix, the virus can spread easily. Quote, this is a very high-risk situation for an outbreak, as we saw in South Korea just recently, says Karan, referring to an outbreak tied to several nightclubs and bars. Don't go to bars or clubs right now, unquote. What alters the risk? Nothing makes this a good idea right now. If you want to dance, have a dance party at home with the people in your intimate circle. If it's a small outdoor gathering, dancing under the stars, 6 feet apart, would be much less risky, too. Number 13, going camping, low risk. As far as summer activities go, this is least risky from a virus perspective, says Katz of Georgetown. You're outdoors and isolated. Miller agrees, but he says that if you're going with a group, be sure you can trust your fellow campers. Have they been social distancing and following the guidelines? If not, they could be asymptomatic spreaders of the virus. What alters the risk? Of course, risks can creep in depending on the particulars. Quote, are you camping in an isolated outdoor location with your family? Katz asks. This is the lower risk scenario. It's more dangerous if you are at a crowded campground with a shared restroom and communal picnic areas, she says. Sleeping in tents together with others not from your household can certainly be a setup for transmission, unquote, adds Karan. The bottom line, the activity itself is low risk, but the people whom you'll be in close contact with during the trip could increase the hazard.
And our last activity, number 14, exercising outdoors, low risk. Unless you're playing group sports, exercising outdoors is a good way to burn off steam while staying socially distant. Our experts agree that sports such as golf and tennis are safer than contact sports such as basketball and football. Quote, I would personally avoid contact sports until we have a better sense of transmission risk here, unquote, Karan says. And running? If you're not on a crowded path where people are brushing past each other, I think that's a great form of exercise right now, says Powers. And what alters the risk? The more people involved in the activity, the higher the risk. It's possible to spread the virus when you're in close proximity to others, even if you're asymptomatic. So it's best to wear a mask if you can't stay socially distanced. The risk depends on the sport. A game like basketball is tricky, Landon says. You're touching the ball, and you're going to be breathing in each other's faces, so she suggests playing only with people in your household. Tennis carries a much lower risk. Quote, you're far apart on either side, and that's definite social distancing, unquote, she says. We continue with this week's edition of the Blindness and Disability News Hour with a short tech article from CNET.com. Four ways Amazon Echo can find your lost phone in the house. If you can't remember where you left your phone, Alexa can help. And this is written by Katie Connor and posted on May 19th of 2020. I often misplace my phone in the house. It either slides down between the couch cushions or I forget which room I left it in. Fortunately, I've found several ways to find it that are actually pretty easy to set up with my Amazon Echo. You can start by adding an Alexa skill that helps you find your phone by calling it or by using your IFTTT account to call your phone from your Echo device. Note that if your iPhone is on vibrate, you'll need to listen for the vibrations. 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The first time you use the skill, Alexa will ask for your phone number. You'll be sent a four-digit SMS code, which you'll need to read out. Alexa, you read out the four-digit code, and then your phone will start ringing. You can add another by saying, Alexa, ask Find My Phone to add another number. Enable the Cell Phone Finder skill. The Cell Phone Finder skill is similar to the Find My Phone skill, and here's how to set it up. 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Alexa will instruct you to call 415-212-4525. 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
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Unfortunately, if your phone is connected to any Bluetooth speakers or headphones, it will play audio through those instead of its own speakers. Your smart speaker has a ton of other cool tricks up its sleeve. We're almost halfway through the Blindness and Disability News Hour program for the week of May 24th, 2020. And let's take a visit to Microsoft.com, the Microsoft Enable Group, which you can find online at Microsoft.com/en-us. And an article that, although it was posted on April 15th of 2020, it's very appropriate today. And it's written by Stephen from the Microsoft Soundscape team, Traveling to Essential Services Using Microsoft Soundscape. I wanted to talk about some of the challenges we are all facing regarding the restrictions in movement and travel in many places around the globe. Whether you are visually impaired or not, simple things like getting groceries or important medicines from the pharmacy may require planning and preparation. In this article, I explore how I use Soundscape to help me achieve this. The example here is my trip to the local grocery store last week. The first challenge I had was to work out when or if the store is open, and whether there were alternative stores that I could go to that might have order and collect services. That would help with social distancing because I wouldn't need in-store assistance. To plan for this trip, I made extensive use of Soundscape markers. Markers allow me to add my favorite places and are a great way to get familiar with the space. In general, I use markers to mark several different types of location that are important to me, including entrances to buildings, the bench in my local park, or even the ATM near my bank. In a previous article about getting fresh air, we discussed using markers as breadcrumbs to help us get back to somewhere. Here, I used markers to map out my route before heading off. The best place to do that is on the Manage Markers screen that can be found in the Soundscape menu. The first marker to add should always be your home. Do this by selecting the Use Current Location button and name your marker as Home or whatever you prefer. No matter where you are in the future, you can always set an audio beacon on your home when you need to get back. Next, I wanted to add a marker for the grocery store, but I wasn't sure which one I would go to. Microsoft Soundscape made it easier using a new filter to locate the nearby grocery stores no matter where I am. I browsed through the list of nearby grocery stores and noticed a store on 10th Street that I remembered was doing an order and collect service for food. I called them, gave them my order, and arranged a time to collect it. I had one other marker I needed to add. My wife recommended that I take the route via the intersection between Main Street and Fifth Avenue, as this would be a more direct route due to some construction work on my usual route. Guess what? In Soundscape, you can search for and mark a specific intersection. This helps to add intermediate markers to any journey that you plan. The following day, I checked on Bing Maps to find out how long it would take for me to walk to the grocery store. Once I had a rough idea of the time it would take me, I set an audio beacon on the intersection marker on Main Street and Fifth Avenue. Soundscape told me that it was about 600 meters away. With my headset on, I placed the phone in my pocket, walked outside, and turned left out of my house and followed the road in the direction of the intersection. Once I started walking, I could hear the audio beacon loud and clear. I could also sense already how quiet the streets were compared to normal. There were very few cars out and about. After a short while, I noticed the audio beacon was clearly on my right, so I knew I had to turn right at the upcoming intersection.
I turned right, and soon after, the audio beacon was straight ahead of me. Soundscape then updated me that I was only 100 meters away from the intersection I had marked. So far, so good. I eventually reached my marker at the intersection between Main Street and Fifth Avenue. It was time for me to set my next audio beacon for the grocery store on 10th Street. I still had another 30 minutes to get there for my food collection time slot. Once I set the beacon on the grocery store, I could hear it clearly coming from ahead of me to the left. This meant I had to find a crossing and cross the road at some point. As I continued walking along Fifth Avenue, I invoked my location, which confirmed that I was heading east along Fifth Avenue and that the intersection with 10th Street was just 150 meters ahead. Then I heard a call out for a crossing. Great timing. I crossed safely and carried on following the audio beacon. A few minutes later, I arrived at the grocery store. I phoned the store to let them know I had arrived, and someone kindly brought the groceries out for me, and I was ready to go home. Finally, in order to get home, I set the beacon on the marker I had previously created at the intersection between Main Street and Fifth Avenue to ensure I went home the way I came. When I arrived at that intersection, I set a beacon on the marker for my home. Before I knew it, I was home safely. It was a lot of fun, and now I feel more familiar with that part of town. Without Soundscape, this would have been a whole lot more challenging. And here are some helpful tips to help you perform the functions mentioned in the

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They are as follows. Public transit. This will show places like bus stops or local taxi businesses. Food and drink. 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And all places. 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Let's take a break from technology as we continue with the Blindness and Disability News Hour and go to NLS Music Notes from the National Library Service for the Blind and Physically Disabled, which is a service of the Library of Congress. You can find them online at blogs.loc.gov. And this week's story comes from, or is actually posted on May 21st of 2020. It's written by Brian McCurdy. Song Stories, Time Out for Take 5. As a child growing up in southeastern Virginia, I got to tag along with my father on a few journalistic adventures. He was the program director of a small radio station in Chesapeake and served as a vocational school, and it served as a vocational school where students can learn how to run a broadcast studio. Whenever a performing artist was touring through the area to play with the local symphony or headline a jazz festival, my dad could always pull some strings and land an interview, often giving the students access to these performers. Doc Severinsen, John Browning, Richard Stoltzman, John Wallace, and Aaron Copland all come to mind. I was a young student broadcaster when my dad interviewed Dave Brubeck in the late 1980s. For most of these interviews, we would meet the artist at their hotel or a concert hall, but Brubeck was so humble and unassuming that he drove to our studio for an on-air conversation, and this was when I first heard Take 5. Take 5, along with Blue Rondo a la Turk, is a tune that is forever branded with our association of Dave Brubeck. However, Brubeck did not write the tune. It was written by his legendary saxophonist Paul Desmond. The song came from the album Time Out, which spent 164 weeks on the Billboard 200 in 1959 and was the first jazz LP to sell 1 million copies. Ironically, Columbia Records only allowed the album to be released under the assumption that the quartet would go back to recording jazz standards for subsequent projects. The album consisted of 7 songs unified by irregular time signatures, and it was inspired by music the quartet heard while on a State Department-sponsored tour of the Middle East and India. Most mainstream jazz was in 4-4 or occasionally 3-4 time in that era, but this album explored 9-8, 6-4, and the meter of Take 5, 5-4. While Paul Desmond came up with the melody, it was drummer Joe Morello who came up with the groove. Morello was bored playing in 4-4, so he started working with uneven time signatures for a change of pace.
He wanted a group.

groove that was slow enough that one could follow the odd meter, but fast enough for listeners to shake their heads. Take 5 was originally intended to be a drum solo, but after collaborating with Desmond, it became a jazz standard that inspired other 5-4 themes, such as Lalo Schifrin's classic Mission Impossible. Take 5 became such a part of American vernacular that it was even used as the theme of NBC's Today Show in the 1960s. As directed by Desmond's estate after his death in 1977, all of the royalties from the song go to the American Red Cross. While I don't remember as much as I wish from my dad's interview with Brubeck, I still remember the signature thick tortoise-rimmed glasses the legendary pianist wore. The trademark was not intentional, but necessary. Brubeck was born cross-eyed and had vision problems that made it difficult for him to read. He enrolled at Mills College in 1946 after a stint in the Second World War to study with Darius Milhaud, but he couldn't read music. His dyslexia, which he referred to as, quote, my problem, unquote, proved to be a motivating factor for him, as he never used it as an excuse, and he developed an incredible ear for capturing harmonies and melodies. Prior to his Mills College experience in 1942, he was almost not allowed to finish at the University of the Pacific because of his dyslexia. The dean only allowed him to graduate on the condition that Brubeck never teach. This did not slow him down, as Brubeck would go on to mentor a great number of aspiring students. The Dave Brubeck Quartet would tour and record together until 1968, when Brubeck retired from the group to focus on composing sacred music. However, as his friend and colleague Duke Ellington remarked at the time, "You'll be back." Ellington was correct, as Brubeck started collaborating with baritone saxophonist Jerry Mulligan in the early 1970s. Brubeck passed away one day short of his 92nd birthday in 2012, as he was walking with his son Darius, named after his mentor at Mills College, to a routine appointment with his cardiologist. His death came just hours before he was to receive a Grammy Award nomination for Ansel Adams' America, a symphonic piece he wrote along with one of his other sons, Chris. As with many songs, Take 5 has a story that is more encompassing than just the notes on the page or the sounds from a recording. It talks about overcoming obstacles, articulating a creative vision, and seizing upon spontaneity. If legacy is a time signature, it would probably be 5-4. If you enjoyed reading about or listening about Take 5, please consider some other resources available. You can read a previous post about our jazz collection. Also, consider perusing the Jerry Mulligan collection for other photographs of Brubeck contemporaries. Finally, relax and enjoy a wonderful performance from 2003 by the Dave Brubeck Quartet from the Coolidge Auditorium at the Library of Congress. And you can find that from the Library of Congress by going to loc.gov/item/IHAS.20000-3793. Finally, be sure to enjoy some of the holdings listed below, or some that I will read to you below from the NLS music section. To borrow any of the following braille or large print music or recorded materials, you may access BARD or request a copy by contacting the music section by phone at 1-800-424-8567 and press option 2, or email us at nlsm@loc.gov. And first, we have digital talking books. Bill Brown teaches how to play Take 5 on 3 instruments: on flute at DBM03554, on guitar at DBM02671, and on bass guitar at DBM03351. From Aaron Hankin, Tapestry of Times, of The Times, Episode 18. This episode includes a version of Take 5 played on the Middle Eastern oud at DBM04031. From Bill Irwin, A Light History of Jazz Piano, this is a sound recording, and A Short History of the Piano. Irwin plays hundreds of recordings of jazz pianists and other notable performers.
And this is a DBM-03681. And finally, jazz joins the classics. French composer Darius Milhaud discusses his experiments with jazz. Dave Brubeck explains how composer Darius Milhaud used jazz for the first time in classical compositions at DBM-00133. In Braille music, we have Giants of Jazz Piano. Piano solos as performed by Dave Brubeck, Art Tatum, George Shearing, Duke Ellington, Marion McPartland, Matt Dennis, David Benoit, and Bill Evans, including Brubeck's Blue Rondo a la Turk. Bar over bar format with chord symbols at call sign BRM35937. From Jack Long, The Real Book of Jazz, including Take 5, 194 Jazz Standards in Melody Line Arrangements by Jack Long, with chord symbols and lyrics, line by line and single line formats with chord symbols at BRM36832. And finally, from Darius Milhaud, Scaramouche for two pianos in bar over bar format at BRM24677. And finally, in large print, we have Blues, Boogie, and Jazz, unaccompanied melodies with lyrics and chord symbols, and includes Take 5. And you can find this at call sign LPM00341. And we are approaching the final quarter of the hour on this week's edition of the Blindness and Disability News Hour from Mind's Eye Radio. And for something even more completely different, let's turn to wheresyourdog.com, the blog site from Megan Houle. This is May 20th's posting. Your luxury is my lifeline, standing up for transit in a driving city. I was shocked when I saw it, buried unceremoniously at the bottom of a news brief where the less important stories end up. My city is considering shutting down transit altogether for the entire summer to offset the economic impact of COVID-19. It was later clarified that this is not the only or most likely scenario, but it still hasn't been taken off the table. Unless aid is forthcoming, the next few months will be long ones for people like me, who are medically unable to drive or who have no affordable way to get around in a city that was never designed to be walkable outside the downtown core. The article acknowledged that transit worker jobs that were on the line are already lost, but as far as I could tell, no one was doing much advocacy for transit riders themselves. No service reductions, no Saturday schedules or fare increases, just a total blanket shutdown. And paratransit, a specialized service for disabled passengers who can't always use conventional transit, wasn't even mentioned. As a series of motorcycles and extraordinarily loud sports cars roared past my home office window, gleefully proclaiming their ability to go where they please, when they please, pandemic or no pandemic, my stomach dropped to my shoes. You see, I get it. The service is reportedly losing millions every month. Ridership is down since far fewer people are going out to work and run errands, though that is bound to change as the economic relaunch progresses. Transit in my area wasn't in great shape before the crisis, and now it's on life support in a driving city with what I'd personally characterize as an anti-pedestrian and anti-transit culture. So, on the face of it, the strategy makes sense. Shut down transit during the warmer months, so when the winter comes and walking long distances becomes impractical and unsafe, there will be money to restart the service. It's not ideal, but if the money's not there, then it isn't. But this sensible strategy goes ahead, but if this sensible strategy goes ahead, there will be a lot of quiet collateral damage that few seem prepared to acknowledge. If you live in Edmonton, in Canada, where this article is written, and are unable, financially or medically, to drive, you'd better hope you live within walking distance of your job or have plenty of disposable income. Short of working from home until the fall or longer, there are a lot of expensive cab rides in your future.
If you are planning to job search this summer, you'd better hope that you have enough savings to afford the cab rides you'll be taking to interviews or the mobility to walk across this sprawling city to get to them. If you are experiencing homelessness, you'd better hope you can walk or find a ride to access the supports and services on which you depend. If you are disabled and can't walk, bike, or carpool your way around town, you'd better hope paratransit keeps running. Otherwise, you're on your own. If you live outside the city and you need to visit it for work or school, you'd better hope transit services in other communities keep running. And if you live in Edmonton and are able to drive, you'd better hope that you can continue to afford fuel, repairs, maintenance, parking, insurance, registration, and all the other associated costs, because there won't be a bus or train to fall back on. I don't have answers. I'm not an economist, strategist, or urban planning expert. I don't know the best ways to keep transit services afloat when ridership is low and revenues are lower. I'm not calling for specific funding or political action or any particular solution. I don't feel qualified to point at something and say, quote, this is what we should do, unquote. Wiser, more experienced voices than mine will handle that bit. What I am calling for is awareness. Awareness of the precarity of public transit, the diverse population it serves, and the reality that a city without transit is a city without equitable access to opportunity. Here's the thing. For drivers, transit is easy to ignore or dismiss. I've met drivers who have never taken a bus in their lives and who claim they never would. They'd cab first. Transit is for, quote, other people, unquote, people who aren't like them, people they can't possibly relate to. Why would anyone willingly use it if they have any choice? I've also met drivers who do use it here and there, but only to avoid parking fees or heavy traffic. For them, it's a matter of convenience and penny pinching, not a tool they rely on to get around. If it vanished tomorrow, they'd hardly notice. But transit is not a nice to have. Transit is a lifeline ensuring that everyone can work, attend appointments, go to school, and enjoy a rich social life in urban areas. Transit is the service that, for me and most blind people I know, makes independent living possible. Its availability dictates where we live and work. Chances are, if a community doesn't have adequate transit, blind people won't stay for long. I left my hometown, my family, my support system, and my local community so I could build a life on my own terms. It is transit more than anything else that has given me that gift. If transit goes, then I will probably go too. So please, look up and pay attention to this story, even if you never take transit. Join the conversation, because your coworkers and your family members and your friends may lose jobs and even move away if they lose transit, even for a few months. Realize that in many cities, transit service is already in trouble, already undervalued, long before a pandemic came along to make things worse. This isn't about one transit shutdown in one city, something you can shrug off and assume to be irrelevant if you don't live there. This isn't about fringe benefits or luxuries. This is about keeping people working and living on an equal footing with those who drive. It's about protecting vulnerable groups who are always the first to suffer when public services are cut. It's about making sure everyone can contribute to society right where they are, no matter what their circumstances. Those aren't nice-to-haves. Those are must-haves. As we come down the home stretch with this week's edition of the Blindness and Disability News Hour, let's head on over to a blog site, The Voice of the Nation's Blind, from nfb.org. And Dungeon Crawling on Your Alexa Device, a review of The Cursed Painting. And this was posted on Monday, May 11th. Ever since the first Amazon Echo came on the scene, gaming has been a popular feature. The first games were simple trivia or quiz games, but they have become more and more advanced as time has passed. One of the newest on the platform is The Cursed Painting by Wanderword. In The Cursed Painting, you play as one of three characters who is tasked to venture into a dungeon near a town and retrieve a legendary painting that is tied to a curse causing undead monsters to invade. You open the game by saying, Alexa, open The Cursed Painting.
Getting started. Once you open the skill, you will hear a short introduction and then get to pick your character. My adventure as a thief started with my character's hanging being interrupted by a group of undead invading the town. Taking advantage of the opportunity, my character ran off and took cover in what fortunately turned out to be a weapon shop. After taking a sword and fighting an undead that wandered in, I was escorted to the mayor, who offered to spare me in exchange for completing the dungeon and retrieving the painting. After equipping myself at the shops around town, it was off to the dungeon. And note that you can explore the town and hunt for monsters in the forest for free. But entering the dungeon will require a $3.99 monthly subscription. The developers plan to release new episodes monthly, which will be covered by the subscription. Gameplay. Since the game is on a smart speaker, the gameplay controls are somewhat limited. You will hear a selection of story and then be given a selection of choices. For example, in town you will be given the choice to go to the shop, the pub, the town hall, or the forest. To travel somewhere, you would then say the shop, for example. This form of interaction persists throughout the game. Combat works similarly. Each round you are given the choice to attack, drink a healing potion, or escape. Once you make a choice, you will hear the next section of the story, or the result of your attack. Mechanics and stats. You have three stats: power, agility, and toughness. Power determines how hard you hit when attacking, agility influences how hard it is to hit you, and toughness determines your health. You gain experience as you explore rooms and defeat enemies. Each time you level up, you gain 1 point to put on any stat. Each of the three levels of the stat give you a bonus, such as regeneration at 3 for toughness. The game uses a dice system similar to Dungeons & Dragons to calculate various things in the game, such as whether you hit or miss your opponent, dodge an attack, or other various skill checks throughout your adventure. You will know when a check has been done, as you'll hear a dice roll followed by a success or failure sound. My impressions. The game is well done. Each area has its own sounds and music, and there are sound effects for most actions in the game. Since most modern Echo devices have the ability to plug in headphones or stereo speakers, it would be nice if the sounds and music were in stereo rather than mono as they are now. Voices seem to be largely synthesized with some human voice work. While the story so far isn't particularly deep or involved, there is enough there to keep you going. I enjoy the Dungeons & Dragons style dice system, but the stats geek in me wants to know all the numbers whenever I hear that dice roll. For most skill checks, you don't get any numbers, just the dice sound and then the success or failure. Maybe a mode could be added that tells you when there is a skill check, the number needed, any modifiers, and the number you actually rolled. Similarly, in combat, there is no indication of which weapon is better or any way to tell the relative strength of the enemy. Being able to request statistics when beginning combat would be quite useful. Also, even if the developers don't want to reveal the exact health of the enemy or other particular numbers, having descriptions or sound effects that convey this info would be a nice touch. The three different characters, as well as what appear like there may be multiple paths through the dungeon, indicate that the game will have decent replay value. I will be interested to see how other characters and weapons change the gameplay in future adventures. In conclusion, Wanderword did a nice job with this game. It's easy to pick up when you have a few minutes, go through a few rooms, and then stop and pick it up at a later time. The straightforward interactions and mechanics make it so that just about anyone can play with minimal difficulty. While there are a few tweaks and changes I'd like to see, they do little to detract from the overall fun and enjoyable experience. And this review was written by Carl Belanger. And that about wraps up this week's edition of the Blindness and Disability News Hour. This program covers the week of May 24th, 2026. My name is Bill. Thanks for joining us this week. This program, as always, is a presentation and production of Mind's Eye Radio in Belleville, Illinois. Hope you all have a good rest of your week and a good weekend. Hope you had a safe and happy Memorial Day weekend. We will be back with regular programming next week. Lots of new material for you.
Until then, stay safe, be good, keep your pets hydrated. See you, bye.

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2: 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Grab yourself a cup of coffee and relax while we bring you the morning news. 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
3: Hello and welcome. I'm Bill Farrell, and I'll be reading today from the St. Louis Post-Dispatch. Here's the first story. In St. Louis, public officials defied subpoenas to appear before Alderman on Wednesday. Another volley in the ongoing budget battle between the cops and the city. Instead, a lieutenant dropped off letters calling the subpoenas invalid, plus binders stuffed with hundreds of pages of documents referenced in the letters. "They're playing stupid," scoffed Alderman Rasheen Aldridge, who chairs the Board of Aldermen's Budget Committee. The document dump at Wednesday's Budget Committee hearing marked the latest flashpoint between City Hall and the recently reinstated state-controlled police board. The two sides have been at loggerheads over the police budget for months, arguing back and forth over how much the 2025 state takeover law requires the city to spend on the department. Police spokesman Mitch McCoy said on Wednesday that the board takes its responsibility to the people of St. Louis seriously and remains committed to open communication regarding public safety funding, but couldn't appear before aldermen due to dueling lawsuits between them over the budget. The police board says the new state law entitles them to much more than the city has spent in the past, and $333 million for the budget year beginning July 1st, though it has offered to accept $250 million. Mayor Carr Spencer has said either amount would require mass layoffs across the rest of the city workforce. She and other top officials have budgeted roughly $220 million. Meanwhile, police commissioners have been avoiding the Board of Aldermen's Budget Committee, which has been reviewing proposed spending for all departments as it does every year. Last week, aldermen decided it was unfair to let the police board skate when other department heads were showing up to take questions. The committee then voted to issue subpoenas authorized by the city's charter, which gives aldermen the power to arrest and punish by fine and imprisonment any person refusing to obey such subpoenas. But on Wednesday, Police Lieutenant Colin Tully, the police board secretary, just dropped off the white binders. At the front of at least one of them was a letter from Chris Gravel, the police board's attorney, who said the subpoenas were not valid because the city failed to serve commissioners personally and requested information that the commissioners didn't have. What followed were 23 exhibits, including printouts of state law, court decisions, and other documents. Aldermen criticized the response. "Instead of coming in front of the committee, they decided to send 700 pages," Aldridge said. "It says a lot about what the Board of Police Commissioners really thinks of us," said Alderwoman Alicia Saunier of Tower Grove East. Spencer, who sits on the police board by virtue of her office and is the only commissioner not appointed by the governor, showed up to take questions, but she spent most of her time airing her own frustrations with the police board. She complained about how just hours earlier, the other commissioners had approved the purchase of aerial drones one day after making public their interest in the idea. Police had said the drones would be used to get eyes on emergencies more quickly than officers can in their cars. But activists and officials have for years resisted the use of law enforcement drones, fearing their potential as surveillance tools. "We were not given enough time to review it," Spencer said, "let alone weigh in on it." Activists at the budget hearing also spoke, calling for the police budget to be reduced or eliminated. Christian Blackmon said the police didn't deserve any more money than necessary, especially in the wake of revelations about the 2024 police shooting of Emishon Wilkins. Body camera video released in April showed an officer shooting the 17-year-old in the back of the head as the teen was running away, not pointing a gun at police, as the department initially said. If it were up to me, they wouldn't get any money, Blackmon said. Get rid of the police, said another activist, Jasmine Franks. By mid-afternoon, the committee had approved several amendments to the budget, but none to the police portion. It was left at the roughly $220 million city officials. Figure city officials approved in April. Our next story, also from St. Louis. Data center proponents in St. Louis, in response to intense public opposition, are trying to build support for the projects. The business group Greater St. Louis Incorporated on Wednesday hosted a panel discussion at its downtown headquarters to tout the benefits of the centers. It featured labor leaders, the president of the St. Louis NAACP, and a data center industry representative, among others. The move follows heated public meetings across the region as angry residents blast the projects over environmental and quality of life concerns. During Wednesday's panel, data centers were cast as long-term job creators that boost local tax collections and lead to improved infrastructure. John Stifler, executive secretary and treasurer of the St. Louis Building and Construction Trades Council, said negativity overwhelms the dialogue on data centers. Stifler said his members were excited about the data center developments, saying they provide life-changing jobs. I get it. I don't want it in my backyard, Stifler said, but there are places in our area, in our metropolitan region, where these places can grow and prosper. Ron Kitchen, CEO of Greater St. Louis Incorporated, said, "We're in a war for jobs. This is about more and better jobs for the people that call St. Louis home." He dismissed residents' concerns over water usage and higher electricity rates. "It's easy to get lost in all the rhetoric," he said. "It's easy to get lost in the fact and fiction of water usage issues and the boogeyman of electricity rates." Proponents have done a poor job of communicating the benefits of data centers, said Adolphus Pruitt II, president of the St. Louis NAACP, with the words data center becoming a lightning rod that triggers strong reactions from people. "A lot of folks don't have a real good idea about what they do and why they exist," Pruitt said. Crowds have filled public meetings across the region and the country to oppose new data centers. The City of Forest Hills Planning and Zoning Commission has recommended a data center moratorium. The St. Charles City Council this month approved a permanent ban on large-scale data centers. And the Ferguson City Council refused to give up to $1.5 billion in tax breaks to a developer wanting to put a data center at the former Emerson campus there. In Franklin County, the Planning and Zoning Commission last month recommended approval of a controversial project in Gray Summit, which has long been pitched as the biggest economic development project in county history, with officials estimating over $50 million in local tax revenue annually from the planned campus. The commission opposed a separate data center in nearby Pacific. Some projects are moving forward, if slower than the industry would like. In St. Louis, an effort to temporarily halt new data centers in the city failed in February. A data center planned for the old famous bar warehouse on Market Street at Vandeventer Avenue near the Armory was granted a conditional use permit in April, despite growing opposition from residents and activists. Heather Coyle, senior manager of state policy for the Data Center Coalition Industry Group, said the data center industry is picking up as people use a record amount of data. "It's important that we understand that this requires additional data, digital infrastructure to support," she said, adding that one-third of the world currently lacks internet an access gap that the industry expects to close within the next two decades. She said that data centers consider land availability and cost when selecting a site, as well as reliable energy. Another factor is whether a region is prone to natural disasters. St. Louis has limited risk, Coyle said. She said St. Louis's skilled workforce also supports data center investment here. St. Louis is a great place to build our additional infrastructure. Well, there are some places in the St. Louis metro region that don't have the same positive feelings about data centers as others may. Opponents of a planned $6 billion data center in Festus turned in enough signatures to force a recall election on Mayor Sam Richards and two city councilmen, but fell short on a third councilman, the Jefferson County clerk announced Thursday. County Clerk Jeannie Goff said that petitioners would have 10 more days to gather the 36 additional signatures needed to also trigger a recall vote on the third councilman, David Boyer, of the 1st Ward. "We're happy with the results," said Erica Carter, a member of the petition group. "The people were blatantly ignored when they voiced their opinions about the data center. The group turned in enough signatures to have a recall election for Richards, 4th Ward Councilman Michael Cook, and 3rd Ward Councilman Kevin Dennis. Clark Hatfield, an attorney for the four officials, said again that the petition should be rejected because they didn't go into enough detail in explaining the grounds for the recall votes. He said that the argument would be made before the council, which under state law now has to order the recall elections. He also raised other concerns. "Missouri law says such an election should be held as soon as practicable and as may be determined by the county clerk." Goff said she would consult with the council, but that she prefers that it be scheduled for the November 3rd general election. She said it's too late under state law to add the recall issues to the August 4th primary ballot. She said she assumed that the council would wait to act until after the additional 10-day signature gathering period on recalling Boyer. State law requires recall petitions to be signed by 25% of the registered voters entitled to vote for a successor to the incumbent. Goff said petitioners turned in 2,362 valid signatures to recall Mayor Richards, four more than needed. She said 707, the bare minimum, were verified to recall Cook, and that 642, nine more than needed, were verified to force a recall on Dennis. The Festus Council voted March 30th with the mayor's support to approve a plan to build a large-scale data center proposed by CRG, the development arm of construction giant Clayco. The proposal stirred fierce opposition at several public hearings, with critics worried about noise, traffic, and the amount

new firehouse. Data center critics campaigned successfully to defeat three supporters of the project at the April election. Also defeated was a fourth councilman who voted against the project. State law says petitions seeking recall of elected officials in cities such as Festus must cite one of three types of reasons: misconduct in office, incompetence, or failure to perform duties prescribed by law. Hatfield, the recall target's attorney, argued that the petitions didn't cite any such instances. Stephen Jeffrey, an attorney for the petitioner, said the petitions met the standards set by state law because they cited the council's approval of the data center deal without adequate public participation, transparency, and consideration of residents' concerns. In news from St. Louis, the developer behind a long-delayed plan to remake a dilapidated industrial strip of downtown St. Louis has reduced the scope of the project after a Black Friday fire destroyed several historic buildings at the site last year. The first phase of the $1.2 billion Gateway South now will comprise 250,000 square feet, less than a quarter of the 1.2 million square feet initially planned. Nonetheless, a consultant for Good Developments Group told the city's Land Clearance for Redevelopment Authority Board on Tuesday that construction could start by the end of this year on spaces for two of the four planned tenants. The consultant, Doug Radmussen, of Steadfast City Economic and Community Partners, declined to disclose the names of the future tenants, but said they include an electrical contractor, panelized home manufacturer, workforce development group, and a child care provider. He said the four tenants are expected to create 400 jobs. Obviously, the fire affected the sizing and specific areas of the site, Rasmussen said, but all of the

number, engulfing much of the historic Crundon Martin warehouse complex. The Bureau of Alcohol, Tobacco, Firearms, and Explosives sent fire debris found at the building for further testing. Good Developments Group on Tuesday was seeking a revised agreement, which the LCRA board approved even though commissioners had yet to receive a copy of the amended contract. A copy the Post-Dispatch obtained after the meeting showed the developer now will have until 2032 to start construction. The city last week approved demolition permits for the property damaged by the fire, records show. It's not clear when the demolition could start. Good Developments Group CEO Greg Gleicher did not respond to multiple requests for comment Tuesday. Gleicher told the LCRA board Tuesday that the cause of the fire was arson, saying two people who had broken into the complex had started fires to destroy each other's belongings. A spokesman for the St. Louis Metropolitan Police Department on Wednesday called Gleicher's statement concerning, saying the comments suggest the company may have information that has not been shared with investigators. The spokesman, Sergeant Sean Mazzola, said the investigation remains open and the cause of the blaze still is undetermined. He did say there were indications that several homeless people were inside the building and had started fires to keep warm. Gleicher told the board that Good Developments Group had security at the time of the fire, but the blaze occurred at an off hour the day after Thanksgiving. The company since has boosted its security presence, Gleicher added. According to the Post-Dispatch, the St. Louis City's Police Board on Wednesday approved a contract for purchasing six remote-controlled emergency response drones following questions from Mayor Cara Spencer and concerns about policies for drone usage. In a one-hour Zoom meeting, Spencer quizzed members of the state-appointed police board about the contract and why the board was given just hours to review it before it went to a vote. "We really need more time to review these important decisions," she said. Major Joseph Morici, who spearheaded the project, said he'd been working to negotiate the contract and that neighborhood groups would have ample opportunity to weigh in before the drones were airborne later this year. "We've internally been looking into this program for over a year," he said. "This isn't just something that we're just rushing into." But the squabble between the mayor and members of the department was the latest in a series of disagreements since the state-appointed board took over policing from the city last year. For months, the two parties have been in a bitter debate over how much of the city's budget should be given to the police department. Last week, the city's estimate board put police plans to upgrade a firing range and buy new tasers in limbo after officials said there wasn't money to pay for it. Then, on Friday, Spencer accused the board and its park rangers of shirking a responsibility to secure public pools in the summer months. Spencer, a member of the police board, said Wednesday the drones vote was the latest in a pattern of major decisions being made with little notice and little opportunity for public input. The meeting to approve the contract, like other meetings in recent weeks, was called with just 24 hours' notice, and the contract was posted just 12 hours before the meeting, she said. "We should have had a much more thoughtful approach," she said. Police board officials maintained that the contract had been fully vetted and the speed was necessary to lock in the negotiated price and get the drones fully operational by the time St. Louis hosts Olympic soccer games in 2028. The drone contract with the company Brink, that's spelled B-R-I-N-C, and a companion contract for a drone radar system amounting to roughly $580,000, are being paid for by the nonprofit St. Louis Police Foundation. But after the first year, the police department would be on the hook. Morici said Wednesday that additional staff may also be needed to fly them. Police officials say the technology will be spread across the city and will be used
to respond.

more quickly to incidents than police officers themselves. The cameras will only record, Marici said, when the drones arrive at a scene. Police Commissioner Sonia Jenkins-Gray said she was concerned that the department was purchasing the equipment despite having no formal policies or procedures governing use. She moved to add a requirement to the contract approval that the department create such policies before the drones go airborne. Marici said that wouldn't be a problem since the radar system must be installed and people trained before the drones could fly. In other news from the St. Louis metropolitan region, in St. Charles, a newly elected member of the St. Charles City Council has died just months into his term, officials confirmed Wednesday. Ward 4 Councilman Scott Shipman, who also served more than 20 years as St. Charles County Assessor, died Friday following a long-term cancer diagnosis. He was 64. Shipman is survived by his wife, Chris, a son, Carver, and a daughter, Easton. Shipman, who was elected to the city council last month, said on April 21st that he was looking forward to creating some synergy to keep the city moving forward. His close friend, Travis Welch, said Wednesday that Shipman was especially looking forward to using his experience working in government finance and in banking to bolster the public's knowledge about oftentimes convoluted economic development tax incentive packages. He had a great way of knowing how to take something complex and make it understandable, Welch said. Welch, now the St. Charles County Assessor, first met Shipman in 2004 when Welch worked as an intern for the county auditor. Shipman later hired him to work in the assessor's office. Welch described Shipman as someone who never shied away from difficult conversations and who was always willing to listen as someone explained their point of view. But he also had a way of injecting what could be perceived as dull presentations on taxes with humor and an occasional song, Welch said. Shipman was elected 5 times as the county's assessor. Officials said he helped modernize the department, including allowing taxpayers to look up their property online. He was a taller guy. He was kind of lanky, and when he walked into a room, you knew it, Welch said. He carried himself with such a presence that he instantly drew you in. St. Charles County Executive Steve Ellman said Shipman was a great assessor and even a greater man and an even greater man. Scott was very professional, very accomplished in what he did, Ellman said. And at the same time, he was a great friend and a great family man. In a statement, St. Charles city leaders praised Shipman as a dedicated public servant who earned the respect of colleagues and residents alike through his deep understanding of the community, thoughtful leadership, and genuine care for the people of St. Charles. With his seat now vacant, St. Charles officials said the mayor will appoint an interim to serve until a special election can be held in November. His surviving family, who cannot be reached for comment, are planning a celebration of life at a later date, county officials said Wednesday in a news release. In local news, a former employee of Walter Noel Florist is accusing one of the St. Louis-based company's owners of sexual harassment in a recently filed lawsuit. Former Walter Noel employee Angela Sabatino said in the lawsuit that co-owner David Noel sexually harassed her and that she was retaliated against for reporting the harassment. Her lawsuit said Noel was her supervisor, that Noel subjected her to unwelcome sexual remarks at work, and that the harassment escalated on November 16, 2023. Sabatino's lawsuit said she was helping to set up a Christmas display, was bent over, and that David Noel came up behind her and had a screw gun that touched her rear end. Sabatino asked Noel what he was doing, and Noel said, "Well, you just put that out there," referring to her rear end, the lawsuit alleges.
David Knoll reached by phone on Tuesday, referred a reporter to Walter Knoll's attorneys for comment. He said he didn't know who the attorney was, and Knoll's brother, Chuck, declined to say who was representing the florist. No defense attorney is listed in court documents. The next significant incident, according to the lawsuit, occurred in January of 2024 when Sabatino was working on a Valentine's Day display. The lawsuit said David Knoll picked up one of the plush flowers and pulled at the petals of the rose in a sexually suggestive manner. Sabatino became extremely upset and reported to another person that she was uncomfortable around David Knoll. That person then asked Knoll why Sabatino was uncomfortable around him, the lawsuit said. Sabatino was retaliated against for complaining about the sexual harassment, the lawsuit said. The alleged retaliation, according to the lawsuit, included requiring Sabatino to use a notebook to write down everything she did every moment she was at work. The change was meant to make conditions so intolerable that she would resign, the lawsuit said. She eventually quit due to the company's treatment of her, according to the lawsuit. Sabatino is asking for over $25,000 in damages, as well as a permanent injunction barring Walter Knoll Flores from discriminating against female employees who engage in protected activity. Walter Knoll Florist's main location is 2765 LaSalle Street in St. Louis. It has a store in O'Fallon, Missouri, and a greenhouse in Arnold. In news from St. Louis County, St. Louis County's Parks Director, Brian Schaefer, will resign next month to take a job in a different jurisdiction, County Executive Sam Page's office announced this week. We're happy for him and the service he has provided St. Louis County for more than 17 years, Page said in a statement. Schaefer could not be immediately reached for comment Wednesday. Schaefer worked for the St. Louis County Parks and Recreation Department from 1999 to 2011 before taking a job as Parks Director for DePere, according to his online resume. He returned to St. Louis County as Deputy Parks Director in 2021. Former Parks Director Tom Ott retired in December 2022. Page appointed Schaefer as director in January 2023. Schaefer's salary in 2024 was $135,938, according to the Post-Dispatch public pay database. His last day is June 5th. The county executive has not yet named an interim director. In other news from St. Louis County, Special School District of St. Louis County employees will not see any boost to their pay next year after the district school board voted to freeze salaries in an effort to combat a years-long financial crisis. About 200 teachers, paraprofessionals, therapists, and their supporters piled into the district's headquarters in Town and Country Tuesday night to protest the salary freeze before board members approved it. Every member of the seven-member board voted yes, with the exception of Joanne Suda, who abstained. A salary freeze sends a message, said teacher Denise Hill, who has worked for a special school district for 25 years. It tells teachers that their experience, dedication, and daily impact are not a priority. The district, according to a memo to staff last week, is facing a budget deficit of as much as $83 million next school year. Spending has outpaced revenue for the past 4 years. Several factors are contributing to the district's financial challenges, including lower-than-expected state funding, slower growth in local revenue, and rising operational costs, the memo read. Teachers argued Special School District would be in an even tougher place if it failed to attract and retain employees. Tuesday's meeting marked the latest friction between the district and its educators as the two sides are embroiled in contract negotiations. Teachers for months have accused the district of whittling down its workforce too much as part of a plan to avoid depletion of the special school district's reserves by 2029.
This is really about recruitment and retention, said Dave Hope, a teacher with the district for 17 years. We know that folks are not lining up to become special educators. The pay freeze approved by the board applies to the district's 6 bargaining units. Administrator pay for next school year already have been frozen. The special school district employs about 5,500 people, according to its website. The district services about 23,000 students across 22 partner districts in St. Louis County. Leaders of the Special District National Education Association Teachers Union, or SDNEA, previously said they had reached an impasse in negotiations with administrators. The union requested Federal Mediation and Conciliation Service, or FMCS, to step in and help mediate. After Tuesday's meeting, Jennifer Henry, the district's chief communications officer, said the district would work with FMCS to discuss salary and contract language. Board President Carmen Meeks asserted the board was committed to good faith negotiations. We recognize the real financial pressures facing our employees, just as we also must confront the very real financial challenges facing the district, Meeks said during the meeting. Pay freezes several years ago already have lowered the salaries of longtime educators at Special School District, according to Hope, who serves as chair of SDNEA's negotiations team. Many of our staff have to work multiple jobs in order to make things work in today's economy, Hope said. Teacher Lindsay Weatherby told the board her work-life balance doesn't exist. She said she resigned this school year. I moved on to another district, and it's in direct correlation to the way that I feel valued as an employee, Weatherby said.

separation agreement for unused paid time off, severance, and attorney's fees. More recently, district officials have said union negotiations agreed to under Keenan's leadership sent the district down a path of financial distress. SSD projects it will spend $127 million more on salaries and benefits in the fiscal year that begins July 1st than it did in 2023. On top of that, the district is receiving less money from the state, and the county's newly launched senior property tax freeze is causing the district to lose out on millions. "We're in a perfect storm right now," Henry said. "Revenue is low, costs are increasing, and we're having to deal with the consequences of the salaries that were approved by previous leadership." Time now to look at news from our nation and the world. Alabama officials asked the U.S. Supreme Court on Wednesday to let the state use a pro-Republican congressional map erasing one of its two districts where black voters make up a majority or near majority as President Trump's party fights to keep control of Congress in November's midterm elections. The request followed a lower court's decision Tuesday to block the latest effort by state officials to put in place a redrawn map that aims to flip a U.S. House of Representatives district held by a black Democratic congressman to the Republicans. Black voters typically support Democratic candidates. Republicans are defending narrow majorities in the House and Senate in the midterms. Alabama Republicans asked the Supreme Court to lift the judicial block put in place Tuesday by a federal three-judge panel that found the Republican-backed map likely discriminated against black voters and could not be used for the 2026 elections. The Alabama Republicans argued in their filing to the justices that voters would face irreparable harm if the state is required to use a map approved by the lower court instead of theirs. Worse still, voters will be forced to vote under a court-drawn, racially gerrymandered map that does not meet Alabama's legitimate districting goals, they wrote. Gerrymandering involves the manipulation of the geographical boundaries of electoral districts to marginalize a certain set of voters and increase the influence of others. The request by Alabama came amid a new and frenzied round of congressional redistricting that unfolded across the South as Republican-led states scrambled to take advantage of an April Supreme Court decision that severely weakened the Voting Rights Act, a 1965 law intended to prevent discrimination in voting. Tennessee already approved a new map that broke up a majority black Democratic-held district in Memphis, while Louisiana is advancing a plan to eliminate one of two districts with sizable black populations in that state. In a rare break with Trump by members of his own party, however, several Republican state senators in South Carolina voted with Democrats on Tuesday to abandon a new map aimed at dismantling the U.S. House district held by Congressman James Clyburn, a black Democrat first elected to the seat more than three decades ago. Republican state legislators are trying to return to a map they approved in 2023 that the same three-judge panel previously deemed discriminatory. In international news, Israel's military on Wednesday declared a new swath of southern Lebanon a combat zone and said residents in the area should move north, warning it would act with great force against Lebanese armed group Hezbollah in the zone. The military statement posted on social media appeared to signal further escalation after more than 120 strikes Tuesday hit Lebanon south and east, despite a ceasefire announced April 16th. "We advise residents of southern Lebanon to evacuate to the north of the Zarani River, as all areas south of the river are considered a combat zone," an Israeli military spokesperson posted.
The Zarani River runs east to west about 25 miles north of Israel's border with Lebanon,

0: and the Lebanese territory south of it covers about 770 square miles. Israeli Prime Minister Benjamin Netanyahu said Tuesday that Israel needed to take further action in Lebanon to protect communities in northern Israel from Hezbollah. The Israeli military previously ordered people below the Latani River farther south to leave. It already issued individual evacuation orders and carried out strikes in several dozen towns between the Latani and Zarani rivers. Wednesday's order was the first time that residents were ordered to evacuate the entire zone south of the Zarani. More than 1.2 million Lebanese were displaced by Israeli strikes and evacuation orders since March 2nd, when Hezbollah fired at Israel in support of its ally, Iran. Since then, Israeli strikes pummeled Lebanon's south, east, and its capital, Beirut, killing more than 3,200 people, according to Lebanon's health ministry. Meanwhile, the Trump administration said Wednesday it will extend deportation protections and work permits for thousands of Lebanese nationals in the U.S. for 6 months, according to a notice posted to the Federal Register. About 11,000 people from Lebanon are covered under the temporary protected status designation, according to a 2024 estimate. With the extension, they'll be allowed to live and work legally in the U.S. through November 27th, the notice said. Created by Congress in 1990, the temporary protected status designation provides deportation relief and work permits to people already in the U.S. if their home countries experience a natural disaster, armed conflict, or other extraordinary event. In other international news, the Trump administration's trade agency said Wednesday it will kick off the first of three negotiating rounds with Mexico this week to revamp the North American trade agreement, but made no mention of talks with Canada. The U.S. Trade Representative's office said in a statement that Deputy U.S. Trade Representative Jeffrey Gottman will lead bilateral talks in Mexico City on Thursday and Friday, focused on economic security and rules of origin for key industrial goods. The U.S. Trade Representative said the U.S. and Mexico will hold a second round of negotiations in Washington on June 16th through the 17th, focused on agriculture and a level playing field, with a third set of talks in Mexico City scheduled for the week of July 20th. The first Trump administration held trilateral negotiating rounds with both Mexico and Canada to create the existing deal. But U.S. Trade Representative statement made no mention of bilateral talks with Canada. There have been few discussions between U.S. Trade Representative Jameson Greer and his Canadian counterpart, Canadian-U.S. Trade Minister Dominique LeBlanc, since early March, and no formal launch of a U.S.-Canada negotiating process. In national news of note, the Federal Aviation Administration ordered SpaceX to investigate why its Starship booster suffered a mishap and crashed into the Gulf of Mexico during a test flight last week, the agency said Wednesday. The FAA said it determined the SpaceX Starship Flight 12 launch last Friday resulted in a mishap that involved its Super Heavy booster as it flew back to the Gulf of Mexico after stage separation. SpaceX did not immediately respond to a request for comment. The FAA added there were no reports of injuries to members of the public or damage to public property. The FAA said it will oversee the SpaceX-led investigation, be involved in every step of the process, and approve the company's final report, including any corrective actions. SpaceX's 12th test flight of a Starship prototype since 2023 and the first of its V3 iteration was successful on most counts last Friday. It deployed a clutch of mock satellites and executed a controlled splashdown of the spacecraft in the Indian Ocean. but it failed to achieve a controlled landing of the Super Heavy booster, which tumbled into the Gulf. Turning now to the News Digest, the United States said Wednesday it must prevent any cases of Ebola from entering the country from the Democratic Republic of Congo, where an outbreak has caused a suspected 220 deaths and 900 cases. The World Health Organization declared the outbreak of the rare Bundibugyo strain of Ebola the third largest such outbreak on record and a public health emergency of international concern. We cannot and will not allow any cases of Ebola to enter the United States, Secretary of State Marco Rubio said Wednesday at President Trump's cabinet meeting. The United States is in talks with Kenya over opening a facility there to quarantine U.S. citizens who are exposed, two U.S. officials told Reuters on Wednesday. Kenya's government has not yet approved the plan. In the 2014 Ebola outbreak, U.S. citizens returned to and retreated in the U.S. In other news from the Digest, former Democratic President Joe Biden sued the U.S. Department of Justice on Tuesday, seeking to bar the release of audio recordings and transcripts of private conversations with his biographer in 2016 and 2017. The lawsuit filed in federal court in Washington, D.C., comes ahead of the department's planned June 15th release of the materials to the U.S. House Judiciary Committee and the Conservative Heritage Foundation. The foundation sought them after they were used as part of then-Special Counsel Robert Hur's 2023 investigation into Biden's handling of classified documents. Hur declined to bring criminal charges. And now a few brief items that were in the Digest. Dozens of Palestinians carried the body of Hamas's armed wing chief through the streets of Gaza City in a funeral procession Wednesday, a day after Israel killed him as it moves to eliminate the militant group's top brass despite a ceasefire. The Israeli military said Mohammed Oded was killed in a targeted attack Tuesday night. And here in the U.S., the average 30-year fixed-rate mortgage rose 9 basis points to 6.65% in the week ending May 22nd, the Mortgage Bankers Association said Wednesday. It was last higher in August 2025 before the Federal Reserve began a series of interest rate cuts. Back overseas, French President Emmanuel Macron said Wednesday that Norway agreed to join its nuclear umbrella, becoming the latest country to receive France's nuclear protection amid European concerns over U.S. commitment to security in the region. And here in the U.S., ExxonMobil shareholders approved the company's plan Wednesday to move its legal home from New Jersey to Texas, marking a win for the top U.S. oil producer after two leading proxy advisory firms advised investors to strike down the proposal. And Boeing will increase 737 production to 47 jets a month, up from 42 after consulting with the Federal Aviation Administration, Boeing CEO Kelly Ortberg said Wednesday. The company aims to move to 52 jets a month early next year after opening a fourth 737 production line in Everett, Washington. And Finland's defense forces said Wednesday they suspected a Russian military aircraft violated Finnish airspace while evading a thunderstorm in the Gulf of Finland. The Finnish Air Force responded to the incident with an operational flight, the defense forces said in a statement, adding it happened near Porkkala on the southwestern coast of Finland. We have time now to look at some other stories of interest. Homeland Security Secretary Mark Wayne Mullen said the Trump administration is drawing up plans to stop processing international travelers and cargo at major U.S. airports in sanctuary cities that decline to cooperate with an immigration crackdown. The move could effectively halt international air travel and commerce at major airports in democratic states. With millions of foreign tourists expected to stream in for next month's start of the FIFA World Cup, Mullen told the Fox News Channel's Sean Hannity in an interview broadcast Tuesday that he met White House officials, but he said no decisions were made whether to proceed. We're currently, which we're not initiating yet, but we're currently drawing up plans, Mullen said. We shouldn't be processing international flights into their cities, he added, in a reference to sanctuary cities, where he suggested local radical left Democrats aren't allowing us to do our job and enforce federal laws. Last week, Reuters and other media reported that Mullen privately told U.S. travel executives his department could opt to stop customs and immigration's processing of international travelers. The U.S. Justice Department published a list of so-called sanctuary cities and states that included many cities with major international airports. Among these were Boston, Denver, Philadelphia, Chicago, Los Angeles, New York City, Newark, Seattle, and San Francisco. Mullen first publicly made the threat in April during a dispute over funding for his department, but said Tuesday the idea was under active consideration. Democrats say reforms are needed to rein in abuses by immigration and customs enforcement and customs and border protection, including the killing of two U.S. citizens in Minneapolis in January. The U.S. Travel Association, which represents major airlines, hotels, car rental firms, and other travel companies, told Reuters on last Friday its representatives met with Mullen. Mullen confirmed his previous comments that the administration is considering a withdrawal of CBP officers from international airports in certain sanctuary cities, U.S. Travel added to a statement to Reuters. It also flagged the devastating consequences for the travel industry and communities dependent on international visitors. More than 50 million international travelers arrived at the three major New York airports alone last year. Reducing customs staffing at major airports would disrupt operations significantly for carriers, travelers, and the flow of international cargo. Airlines for America, a grouping of major passenger and cargo airlines, said last week. Our next story concerns a legal case that involves a St. Louis company. A Minnesota jury has awarded $10.2 million to a couple who claimed that talcum products manufactured and sold by body powder companies exposed the husband to asbestos and contributed to him developing cancer. Jurors determined that plaintiffs Daniel Hayer and his wife Nicole should be compensated by St. Louis-based Vijon LLC and four other companies after Daniel had long-term exposure to body powders made or sold by the companies, and he later developed mesothelioma. Mesothelioma is an aggressive cancer caused primarily by exposure to asbestos. The couple's lawsuit was filed in October in Ramsey County District Court in Minnesota against more than 50 companies that manufactured or sold talc products. This family is going through pain almost no one can understand, and that did not need to happen. The jury in this case recognized that and acted accordingly, said Shana Weissman, an attorney representing the couple. The $10.2 million award is believed to be the second highest mesothelioma-related personal injury award in state history, according to Simon Greenstone Pantier PC, the law firm representing the couple. Vijon manufactured store brand baby powders, body powders, and foot powders using talc for years, with store brand powders sold at stores such as Walmart, Target, and Walgreens. According to the law firm representing the Hayers, despite repeated warnings about asbestos in talc, Vijon did not investigate or test its products and assured customers to continue selling it even after it stopped manufacturing its products. Daniel Hare was diagnosed with mesothelioma in 2024 at age 43 after decades of exposure to body powders, including one sold at Target, Walmart, and Walgreens, according to the law firm. He was given 1 year to live and is on oxygen and using a wheelchair with rapidly declining health, according to the law firm. Our last item concerns a Granite City murder case. The defense attorney for a 70-year-old man charged this week in a decades-old Granite City murder case asked that he be released from jail until trial, saying he is ill and unable to harm anyone. The request was denied. Associate Judge John Hackett ordered Albert Lee Ziegler held at the Madison County Jail. Ziegler was charged Friday with two counts of first-degree murder in the 1993 death of Randy Gale Sperino. Investigators used forensic genealogy to identify Ziegler as a suspect, comparing male DNA found on swabs from Sperino's body with DNA from people who used commercial genealogical testing sites such as FamilyTree DNA. At Wednesday's pretrial detention hearing, public defender Mary Copeland said Ziegler has numerous medical conditions, including heart problems, Parkinson's disease, and dementia, and requires constant care. She said his family is searching for a nursing home placement and said there are various pretrial release conditions the court could subject him to, including an electronic ankle monitor. He is physically incapable of physically inflicting harm on anybody, Copeland said. Copeland said Ziegler was recovering from a heart attack in April when investigators first approached him at a hospital for a DNA sample and to question him about the crime. The nurse in charge did not think Ziegler fully understood what was happening, Copeland said, adding that he was not in the capacity to be making any admissions. In addition to stressing Ziegler's poor health, Copeland also said he did not have a violent criminal record. Assistant State's Attorney Ryan Kemper pushed back on Copeland's description of Ziegler. A crime of this nature is so horrific and antisocial, Kemper said, there's no doubt he could harm someone. Hackett said the DNA evidence and Ziegler's confession to law enforcement were enough to presume he could have committed the crime and that no conditions could mitigate the threat his release could pose to others. And our time is about up. This has been Bill Farrow. I want to thank you for joining me here on Mind's Eye this past hour. Until the next time, please take care.
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2: 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Next up is Shrek on Saturday, June 27th and Monday, June 29th. Our next described presentation is South Pacific on Monday, July 6th and Saturday, July 11th. Next up is Disney's Newsies on Saturday, July 18th and Monday, July 20th. Our next described performance is Ain't Too Proud on Monday, July 27th and Saturday, August 1st. Next up is Meet Me in St. Louis on Saturday, August 8th and Monday, August 10th. And our final described performance of the Muni's 2026 season is Something Rotten on Monday, August 17th, and Saturday, August 22nd. 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Game time is at 7:30 p.m. On Sunday, August 30th, City SC hosts FC Dallas. Game time is at 6 p.m. On Saturday, September 12th, the Minnesota United FC comes to Energizer Park. Game time is at 7:30 p.m. On Saturday, September 19th, City SC hosts Toronto FC at Energizer Park. Game time is at 7:30 p.m. On Sunday, October 11th, LA Galaxy comes to visit Energizer Park, and kickoff is at 6 p.m. On Wednesday, October 14th, City SC hosts the Vancouver Whitecaps FC. Game time is at 7:30 p.m. On Wednesday, October 28th, the Portland Timbers come to town. Game time is at 7:30 p.m. And in our last audio-described game of the season, on Saturday, October 31st, City SC hosts San Diego FC. Kickoff is at 2 p.m. For the full list of events and links to purchase tickets, visit our calendar at bit.ly/upcoming-ad-events.
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4: Welcome to your second hour of news for Friday, May 29th. This is Mike Curtis from Mind's Eye. Let's start with the St. Louis Post-Dispatch obituaries. Anthony, A-N-T-H-O-N-Y. Donald William Anthony. Baker, B-A-K-E-R. Kenneth Eldred Baker, Jr. Cross, C-R-O-S-S. Eugene Cross. Detmer, D-E-T-T-M-E-R, Jerry Franklin Detmer. Dittmeyer, D-I-T-M-E-Y-E-R, Loletta Faye Dittmeyer. Hymas, H-Y-M-A-S, Orson Hymas. Knapp, K-N-A-P-P, Douglas Knapp. Newitz, K-N-E-W-I-T-Z, Edgar Newitz Jr. Levinson, L-E-V-I-N-S-O-N, Karen Levinson. Liebling, L-I-E-B-L-I-N-G, Hayward Liebling. Ponce, P-O-N-T-E, Manuel Ponce. Rotermund, R-O-T-E-R-M-U-N-D, Paul Rotermund Jr. Zimmer, Z-I-M-M-E-R, Carol A. Zimmer. Obituaries from the Belleville News Democrat. Caponi, C-A-P-O-N-I, Saverio Anthony Saponi. Hassard, H-A-S-S-A-R-D, Michael Carson Hassard II. Obituaries from the Springfield, Illinois area. Schumacher, S-C-H-U-M-A-C-H-E-R, Dale R. Schumacher. Collins, C-O-L-L-I-N-S, Josh Collins. Nortrup, N-O-R-T-R-U-P, Lawrence W. Nortrup. Bowen, B-O-W-E-N, Richard Bowen. Richards, R-I-C-H-A-R-D-S, Patricia A. Richards. Morgan-Hicks, M-O-R-G-A-N-H-I-C-K-S, Yolanda Darlin Morgan-Hicks. Knight, K-N-I-G-H-T, Lillian Schuff Knight. Mush, M-U-S-C-H, Floyd E. Mush. Vandiver, V-A-N-D-I-V-E-R, Linda Lou Vandiver. Moving to On This Day in History, May 29th. 1457. Constantinople, capital of the Eastern Roman Empire, falls to the Ottoman Turks under Mehmed the Conqueror, ending the Byzantine Empire after 1,100 years. 1592, the Korean Navy, led by Admiral Yi Sun Sin, repels a Japanese fleet in the Battle of Seishon, the first use of the Korean turtle ship. 1600, on his 30th birthday, Charles II returns to London from exile in the Netherlands to claim the English throne after the Puritan Commonwealth comes to an end. 1851, Sojourner Truth addresses the first Black Women's Rights Convention in Akron, Ohio. 1953, Edmund Hillary, Tenzing Norgay are the first to reach the summit of Mount Everest as part of a British expedition. Today in Film and TV, 1942, Yankee Doodle Dandy, film based on the life of George M. Cohan, directed by Michael Curtiz and starring James Cagney and Joan Leslie, premiered in New York City. Today in music, 1942, Bing Crosby records Irving Berlin's song White Christmas with the John Scott Trotter Orchestra and the Ken Darby Singers in just 18 minutes. It becomes the world's best-selling single with an estimated 100 million copies sold. Today in sports, 1922, U.S. Supreme Court rules that organized baseball is a sport and not a business, thus not subject to antitrust laws. Famous birthdays today, Charles II, 1630, Patrick Henry, 1736, John Walker, 1781, Bob Hope, 1903, Tenzing Norgay, 1914, John F. Kennedy, 1917. Celebrity birthdays, Danny Elfman is 73, Annette Bening is 68, Melissa Etheridge is 65, Noel Gallagher is 59, Laverne Cox is 54, and Melanie Brown is 51. Famous deaths on this day, Henry II of Castile, 1379, Josephine de Beauharnais, 1814, W.S. Gilbert, 1911, Mary Pickford, 1979, Manuel Noriega, 2017. That's everything that happened on this day.
5: Hello and welcome to this week's edition of The Athletic, St. Louis Style. My name is Don Pavlicek, and thank you very much for joining me today. Let's start out with some hockey here. What would it take for the Blues to trade up in the 2026 NHL draft? That draft is about 5 weeks away. Stories by Jeremy Rutherford. As seen in the 2025-26 NHL regular season, the St. Louis Blues have a handful of prospects already getting NHL action. As seen in AHL Springfield's playoff run, they have plenty more on the way. Meanwhile, the Blues' 12 selections in the NHL draft, June 26th and 27th, are tied with the Calgary Flames and Nashville Predators for the most in the league. That includes three first-rounders, which is the most of any club. They can't all play in St. Louis, which prompts the question, with a prospect pool that the Athletics' Scott Wheeler ranked number 10 in March, would the Blues try to trade up in this year's draft? As Wheeler wrote, the Blues pool is missing a truly elite prospect. The Blues have the 11th and 15th picks in the first round, and we'll find out where their other first rounder slots in when the Colorado Avalanche's season ends. They also have three picks in the third round, two in the fourth, two in the fifth, and one each in the sixth and seventh. Could general manager Doug Armstrong and incoming general manager Alexander Steen come up with a package that includes current roster players, young prospects, or picks to climb up in the order? There's not a projected generational talent in this draft, but there are highly regarded prospects. In mock drafts by Wheeler and the Athletics' Corey Pronman, the Blues can still find a solid player if they keep their top two picks. In 2023, they took Dalibor Dvorsky at number 10, Otto Stenberg at number 25, and Theo Lindstein at number 29, and they are thrilled with how each turned out. But would it make sense to trade up this summer? Yes, we would. We can use the picks. We can use prospects. We can use players, Armstrong said in March. We'll give it our best chance. But you also have to have someone that wants to move out of that pick. And that's where the fly and the ointment sometimes comes in. The potential trade partner that sticks out is the San Jose Sharks, who have the number 2 pick. Pronman has Gavin McKenna as the number 1 prospect in this year's draft, and Ivar Stenberg, the younger brother of the Blues, Otto Stenberg, is number 2. I'm always open to listening to what's out there, Sharks general manager Mike Greer told reporters after the NHL draft lottery on May 5th. What would it take? Let's dig in on the potential trade chips and partners at play. What's the value of the Blues first-rounders? Wheeler says, moving up to the very top of the draft is so rare that it's hard to gauge what the price would be. If you use the Perry Pick Value Calculator, numbers 11, 15, and 32 have a total combined value of 67.3, and number 2 has a total individual value of 72.7, so you still don't get there. If the Avalanche lose in the conference finals and the Blues' third first-round pick becomes number 30, you're still only at 68.3. And then there's always a premium placed on top of that for moving up. If I'm the Sharks, I'm setting that price at a significant roster piece, Jordan Kyrou, over another prospect, Adam Yurecek, Dalibor Dvorsky, etc. What would the Sharks want? Eric Stevens says, the mindset should be that it will take a lot to part with that pick, even if San Jose is already stacked with young talent on its roster and its system. Colton Parayko would fit in as an upgrade to San Jose's blue line, especially with his size and right-handed shot. Parayko is cost-controlled, but he's 33 years old, with 5 more seasons on his contract. It's not an ideal fit in terms of age, and at this stage of his career, it's unclear how much he would improve the Sharks' defense. I don't think he and the Blues pick at number 11 get it done. I don't see Kyrou or Pavel Buchnevich as desirable possibilities. Robert Thomas would be enticing for sure, but the Sharks have seen enough in Michael Mises' growth in his rookie year to believe he will be their long-term number 2 center behind Macklin Celebrini. If I were Greer, I'd first ask for Jimmy Snuggerud. Even knowing full well that conversation won't get far, you've got to ask, right? What might be more realistic to move off the number 2 pick is a combination of the number 11 selection, Adam Yurecek, and one of the 3 St. Louis's third-round choices. Yurecek may not be ready now, but the Sharks' next period of consistent playoff contention probably starts a year from now. He would fit more with the Sharks' long-term outlook. My guess is Greer could get better offers than that, and he could also address his defense in free agency or make the pick at number 2 and use one of his young wingers with upside in a trade package for a defenseman. Does any of it make sense for the Blues? Jeremy Rutherford says, if the Blues were able to interest the Sharks in a package of Kyrou or Parayko, there might be the foundation for a deal, but that likely still wouldn't be enough. Everyone has to keep in mind, like Wheeler wrote, moving up to the top of the draft is rare, and as such, the cost is exorbitant. Kyrou or Parayko would make sense as trade chips from a Blues perspective because it's who they're willing to part with. And with the Sharks on the verge of being competitive, and with a prospect pool that was number 2 in Wheeler's rankings in April, they could be eyeing established roster players who can jump in right away. If not, then you move on if you're the Blues. I'm not undervaluing the number 2 pick. The Sharks should get a haul, but Snuggerud and Yurecek should never enter the conversation. Yeah, Ivar Stenberg would be great to have on the roster, but I've seen enough in Snuggerud and seen her enough of Yurecek that the risk is just not worth it. If the Sharks aren't keen on Kyrou or Parayko or even Jordan Binnington, perhaps the Blues could gauge them on a package that starts with numbers 11 and 15 and includes more. But as Wheeler illustrated with the Perry calculator, those 2 picks plus number 32 won't get you there. What other clubs would be options? Rutherford says, if you evaluate the teams ahead of the Blues in the top 10, there's only a handful that might trade out of their spot. Toronto Maple Leafs at number 1, but it would take a lot. Sharks at number 2, which we've addressed. Chicago Blackhawks at number 4, but if Stenberg is somehow still available, they're not budging. Winnipeg Jets at number 8, and they might want an established player like Kyrou or Parayko. Florida Panthers at number 9, but they need young talent, and the Blues wouldn't be moving up far. Of those, Winnipeg would arguably be the strongest possibility, but does moving up a few spots help the Blues if they could still get a center at number 11? Well, it would if the Jets were interested in Kyrou or Parayko, because it would allow them to move Parayko, an aging veteran with a lot of term left on his contract, or Kyrou, who might not be part of their plan. What would the Jets want? Murat Aitis says, Winnipeg portrays itself as a win-now team, despite its failure to make the playoffs this season. The Jets have gaping holes on the second line and could use a right-shot defenseman, and franchise goaltender Connor Hellebuyck has ramped up the pressure on management to make a move. That's a long list of reasons for the number 8 pick could be available. It could be sensible for Winnipeg to ask for Parayko and the Blues' late first-round pick in return. It would be more appealing to package the number 8 pick, along with two more first-round assets, Braden Jaeger and Brad Lambert, for Robert Thomas. But no trade clauses abound. Winnipeg might look to turn the number 8 into the Blues' number 15 and late first-round pick to do its shopping elsewhere. Would that make sense for the Blues? Rutherford says, I am not discarding Parayko whatsoever. I think he made a huge impact on Lindstein's performance at the end of the 2025-26 season and could continue to do so. There's no harm in Parayko returning. But if the Blues can move Parayko and the remaining 4 years left on his contract, $6.5 million annual average value, and move up in the draft, then I don't know how they don't do it. The answer is obviously no on Thomas. Whether it's Parayko, Kyrou, or Thomas, all have full no-trade clauses, which would play a part in the decision. The takeaway, it's just difficult to find a middle ground on a trade for a top draft pick. The Sharks are thrilled to have leapfrogged so many teams to number 2, and are going to take advantage of that. And though they might want to compete next season, and players such as Parayko or Kyrou could help, it likely won't be at the expense of Stenberg or someone who can be in their lineup for the next 10 or 12 years. With all of the Blues' prospects and picks, they could probably afford to overpay a bit if they really liked Stenberg or one of the defensemen. With players such as Jiříček and Justin Carbonneau showing a lot of promise, would it be worth the risk? It would be nice to have one of the top picks in this year's draft, but it's not going to make the Blues exponentially better. And watching someone like Jiříček turn into a star in teal or another color would be a lot to take. And another Blues story, this one also by Jeremy Rutherford. Blues prospect Adam Jiříček will deserve a long look, that's in quotes, to make the team's 2026-27 roster. They just got a picture of Adam Jiříček. Says he has played 90 games this season, including a standout run for Czechia at World Juniors. So he's in his Czechia uniform wearing number 5. It's kind of a red, white, and blue uniform. Red pants, mostly red shirt, about three quarters of the way up. Bright blue helmet, and he's shown skating by the player's bench, giving high fives. I'm assuming he just scored a goal or assisted on one. And he also has an A on his jersey, so he was an assistant captain. So let's see what Jeremy has to say here about Jiříček. Of all the numbers that St. Louis Blues prospect Adam Jiříček has put up this season, one means the most. I was counting it a couple of days ago when I've played almost 90 games this year, Jiříček said. In fact, after Thursday's game with Springfield of the American Hockey League, that number is now 90 exactly. It includes 2 preseason games with the Blues, 13 with Czechia in international play, 70 with Brantford of the Ontario Hockey League, and now 5 with Springfield. When Brantford's season ended, Jiříček reported to Springfield, where the 6'3", 185-pound defenseman has jumped into a playoff run and looked the part of a first-rounder. He was the number 16 pick in 2024. Thursday's 2-0 win over Wilkes-Barre Scranton tied the best-of-5 Atlantic Division Finals at 2-2, forcing a Game 5 on Saturday, which will be game number 91 for Jiříček, with the possibility of more. It's a lot, but I'm happy for it, he said. I played every game this year, every game I could, so I didn't miss any games because of injury. I'm glad I can be healthy, and with every game, you have new experience and you're getting better. Jiříček's game count is so relevant because he missed so many games due to injury earlier in his career. In 2024, the Blues drafted him despite the fact he was dealing with back-to-back knee injuries, one which required season-ending surgery. Then, in his first season in North America, he was sidelined several times in Brantford. When he came to us, there was a cultural change and adjustment period, Brantford coach Jay McKee, a former Blues defenseman, told The Athletic. Then he went through the injuries, and it was hard to get into a flow. Jiříček was limited to 27 games with the Bulldogs in 2024-25, finishing with 4 goals and 12 points. He was healthy for St. Louis's development camp last June, when Blues general manager Doug Armstrong underscored the importance of playing a full season of junior hockey in 2025-26. He needs to put a solid, healthy year together, Armstrong said at the time. It's hard to make the club from the tub. Sometimes you can't control it. I'm not saying he can control these injuries he has, but you have to be able to play. We need to see it. He needs to see it. It's reality. You have to stay healthy to prove how good you are. Jiříček then attended Blues training camp in September. After the 2 preseason games, he was assigned to Brantford, where he was by far the Bulldogs' most improved player. His shot was heavier, and he was much stronger on his feet. He was just a different person, McKee said. Right from the first day, his confidence looked different, and he just flourished. His abilities were already there, but when you can start a season healthy, be comfortable in your surroundings, and understand the system, he just really became a go-to guy and a dominant player. in 25 games before World Juniors. Iracek had 10 goals and 29 points, including a 13-game point streak in which he had 6 goals and 19 points. His athleticism, play with the puck, and edge work allow him to create offensive opportunities that remind McKee of Montreal Canadiens defenseman Lane Hudson, who had 6 goals and 66 points en route to the NHL's Rookie of the Year award in 2024-25. He has Hudson's dynamicness, McKee said. Iracek's elusiveness and explosiveness. He looks like he's going one way and then goes the other. He's a different player than Hudson, who's 5'9", 162 pounds. Like Iracek is bigger and more physical, but he has attributes that are Hudson-esque. Iracek also quarterbacked Brantford's power play before he left for World Juniors. That unit was operating at 42%. A lot of it went through him, McKee said. He has an ability to manipulate time and space on the ice and make seam passes that you don't see there. At World Juniors in late December, Iracek was an alternate captain for Czechia and had 5 goals in 7 games, including the goal of the tournament, going between the legs in overtime against Finland. He was named the tourney's best defenseman and also placed on the all-tournament team. Iracek missed 10 Brantford games while at World Juniors. He had 3 goals in his first 3 games back in January, but then went 17 games without one. He got a lot of minutes over there, and obviously it's a big stage, so he was a little tired, McKee said. There were some dog days, but when we got to the playoffs, he took it to a whole new level. Every night, he was making things happen. In 55 regular season games, Iracek had 19 goals and 59 points, third among OHL defensemen in goals and fourth in points. In 15 playoff games, he had 7 goals and 22 points, second in the league in both. I felt more confident this year and I could play my best game, Iracek said. They let me be free in the O-zone a lot, but they wanted me to realize I need to be responsible. You don't want to limit him because his offense is very high. It's elite. But he has the mindset of wanting to go often, and that can get him into trouble, McKee said. He can get a little risky at times, but when he gets to the pro level and feels out what his limitations are, what he can do, he's going to flourish. And McKee adds, when the puck is in Iracek's own zone, he defends well and plays physical. He can step up and make some big hits, McKee said. He's got a great stick, and he uses his feet to close quick on guys. He's tenacious and has a compete level that's very high. I thought he was a complete all-around player. The biggest reason for Iracek's success in Brantford was his health, which wasn't just good fortune. I was more careful about how to go into the battles and learned to not get hit that much, he said. I played more smart so that I know what's coming next, trying to avoid injuries. Iracek joined the Thunderbirds in the 4th game of their series against Providence and has played in all 5 games since, playing in the top 4 and logging 20-plus minutes in some games. It's stronger, faster, better, but I feel good here, Iracek said. I'm trying to help the guys, help the team. They've been here all season, and I just came in, so I'm trying to catch up and help them achieve something. I'm playing a lot and with experienced guys who played NHL games. I'm happy to see another level I can work on to be better. It's a lot of details because the defense is more than in junior, but I feel good on the ice. Iracek has no points, but he's a +2 and has played physical. In his debut, he laid up big hip check on 6'3", 213-pound Providence winger Navrin Mutter. Springfield is 3-2 in Iracek's 5 games. We feel strong about ourselves as a good team, and yeah, hopefully we'll win it, he said. I like Coach Steve Ott's passion for the game and the stuff they're telling us. There's a good atmosphere. If the Thunderbirds win Saturday, they'll advance to the Calder Cup semifinals, where they play either the Cleveland Monsters or Toronto Marlies. Whenever the season ends, Iracek, understandably, will be ready for a break. Yeah, I have to take some time off, he said, but I have to get to work on the off season again, put some weight on for the pro level. I have to be more heavier, so I will focus on more strength and come to the camp in September at another level. Armstrong, who will be replaced by Alexander Steen as GM on July 1st, has hinted that Iracek could be ready for the NHL next season. Some in the organization have compared him to former defenseman Alex Petrangelo, who at 6'3", 215, is close in size to Iracek. I heard that, but I didn't really watch his game before, so I don't know how he played, Iracek said. I can't tell if I feel right about it or not, but yeah, he had a pretty good career, so that's a pretty good compliment. McKee is familiar with Petrangelo. He was with the Blues in 2008 when they drafted Petrangelo number 4. He was teammates with him briefly in 2008-09 before Petrangelo was returned to his junior team. Petro defended really well, but I would say Yuri has another level of offensive flair than Petro, McKee said. Petro was good and had the offense, but he was just kind of that steady, get-it-done kind of guy. There's some flair to Yuri. He can get people out of their seats with some moves, like juke moves. He's a pretty special player. Does McKee, who played 802 NHL games during his 14-year career, believe Iracek is ready? He will deserve a long look, he said. My advice would be to ease himself in. Like, he doesn't have to be the best version of Adam Iracek in his first NHL game. Ease himself in. get himself comfortable, build his confidence up, and once he gets used to the pace of play and change in style of play that the NHL is, then let his natural self take over. If Yiricek doesn't make the Blues roster, he'll return to Springfield. "I want to show my best," Yiricek said. "If I'm going to make it, I will, and if not, I will still be working to get better and try to get a chance soon." Let's try something really different here and have a story about auto racing. I know St. Louis is a big auto racing town. And a story, sad story, what made Kyle Busch an all-time great NASCAR driver? He made you feel inadequate. Stories by Jordan Bianchi. 234 wins across NASCAR's three national series, a record. 63 wins in NASCAR's Premier Cup series, ninth best all-time. 19 consecutive seasons with a win, also a NASCAR record. The only driver to complete a sweep of all three national series races across a weekend, and he happened to do it twice, plus two cup championships. Gaudy statistics that firmly cement Kyle Busch's place as one of NASCAR's all-time greats, his name forever cemented in the record book. My kids ask, "How good was Kyle Busch?" I was like, "You don't understand," said Kyle Larson, 2021 and 2025 Cup champion. He dominated for almost two decades. 234 National Series wins, and that doesn't even account all the short track wins and stuff he had throughout that time frame. It's unbelievable. If you go back and think about those numbers, that's a crazy, crazy amount in a short, very short period of time. Busch, 41, died unexpectedly this past Thursday, after suffering from severe pneumonia that progressed into sepsis, resulting in rapid and overwhelming associated complications, his family said Saturday in a statement. What Busch accomplished on the racetrack goes beyond the numbers. To watch him drive was to watch someone do something at the very highest level. If he was on the track, it was hard not to watch him, as he produced innumerable eye-popping moments that left spectators wondering how he did that. This sport is a badass sport. Kyle Busch is an American badass, NASCAR CEO Steve O'Donnell said. Behind the wheel, who you want to be, and when you look back at all those things, it's part of being a race car driver. What exactly, though, made Busch such an extraordinary driver? What made him someone his peers revered? Or, as three-time Daytona 500 winner Denny Hamlin said, NASCAR's version of Kobe Bryant? First, there's no denying that Busch had an inordinate amount of talent. Whether it was a natural gift or it was honed at the foot of his father, a former championship-winning driver at the grassroots level, whose hard-nosed approach turned Kyle and his older brother Kurt into NASCAR champions, is a question with no definitive answer. Busch was just far more skilled than 99.9% of the people that did it. And I don't know how he did some of the stuff that he did behind the wheel, said Hamlin, a teammate of Busch's for 15 years at Joe Gibbs Racing. "I got beat by him more times than I beat him. I don't know. He was exceptional in what he did. I don't know what that is. I think he had a really good upbringing and had his brother to kind of push off of. That probably was super helpful. He got to race all kinds of different cars when he was younger, starting at a very young age. But there's still that it factor that can't be learned. And that's what set the Busch brothers apart from everyone else. JGR signed Busch in 2008. It's Joe Gibbs Racing, JGR, joining Hamlin and Tony Stewart to comprise JGR's three-car team. Back then, it was common practice for organizations to have their drivers swap cars during testing and share feedback about the vehicle's performance. After Busch drove for JGR from 2008 to 2022, he moved to Richard Childress Racing in 2023. It wasn't long before Hamlin recognized Busch was a class above. Adding to the sting was that Busch was driving the same equipment. Busch won eight races in his first season with JGR. Hamlin and Stewart each had a single win. When he came over and obviously set the world on fire, "It certainly was eye-opening to me," Hamlin said, "to see kind of how in-depth he was with the race cars. Quite a bit different than myself personally, but that was just kind of how he grew up, being super hands-on with cars. He was very in tune with wanting to be involved with setups and things like that, strategy. I was just a feedback kind of person. It was just was such an important part of my development process to have a teammate like him that was good at stuff like this that I could learn from." Well, there's no denying Busch's raw talent. He possessed more than just about anyone. There is more to his greatness. Having talent means nothing without a work ethic. And Busch checked this box as both Larson and Ryan Blaney, the 2023 Cup champion, quickly noted when asked what made Busch exceptional. This work ethic manifested itself in Bush pushing himself, his car, and his team as hard as possible all the time, sometimes to a fault, but also setting a high standard of excellence he also held himself to. JGR driver Ty Gibbs remembers his dad pointing at Bush as an example of a driver who never quits. Bush would just hammer down every lap, fight all the way every lap, Gibbs said. I remember in 2019, Eric Jones won the Southern 500, and Bush was behind him. I remember how he fought to the end and then stuffed it into the fence on the last lap going for it. My dad would talk about how much he appreciated that. He would just hammer down to the end, and that's what shows a lot of his character. As Gibbs lauded his former teammate, he began rattling off moments that showcased Bush's renowned tenacity. Like when, despite having a broken shifter and his car being stuck in fourth gear, Bush still won a race at Pocono in 2021. Or how, still recovering from career-threatening leg injuries in 2015, Bush effectively willed himself to a win on the demanding Sonoma road course. His ability to push aside setbacks that would have hindered most other drivers left even his rivals impressed. Obviously, he had a ridiculous amount of God-given talent, said Joey Logano, a three-time Cup champion. He was the youngest coming in right before me, so I watched everything he did and tried to learn from it, so he had a ton of talent. But he had a ridiculous amount of grit, which was probably what made him one of the greatest. It said he was fiery. He had the will to win, and he was going to push and do whatever he could to make that happen. He saw plenty of moves on the racetrack. He was very intelligent and very smart about the race car. Another trait commonly associated with Bush was a keen understanding of all that goes into building a team, from the car to the people working on it to anything and everything that can be the difference between winning and losing. When William Byron drove for the truck team Bush owned, Kyle Busch Motorsports, he saw firsthand what separated Bush from other drivers. What Byron, who went on to win two Daytona 500s, took away was how much attention Bush devoted to even the smallest details. He continually refined his craft, finding little ways to gain the slightest advantage. His feedback was incredible, said Byron, who drove just a single season for KBM. He felt every little detail. Nothing was going to get past him. He just recorded all that up here, pointing toward his head. He just had an encyclopedia of knowledge. Then there was Bush's feel for the car, what it needed to go fast, and just how far he could push it. And it was this ability that often manifested in the kind of on-track moments that left people gobsmacked. He was one of the smartest racers I think I've ever seen. Like not only how he drove and driving style, but like understanding what he needed to go faster in the car and communication with his crew chief and stuff like that, Blaney said. He just could do things that made you feel inadequate and make you feel talentless because you see him do these things and it's like, I don't know how he does it. I really don't understand it. And it was just normal to him that he could do it. Pretty fortunate to just be a part of his time in this sport. Like, you want to compete against the people who you think are the greatest ever, and he is one of the greatest ever. And I think we're all pretty lucky to be able to witness Kyle Busch, the talent that he had behind the wheel. Well, before the events of the past week, Busch's legacy was secure. His resume is such that he'll surely be a first ballot inductee into the NASCAR Hall of Fame. He was someone even his rivals respected for what he could do behind the wheel, the standard everyone measured themselves against. O'Donnell probably said it best. He was an American badass, Logano said. When you think race car driver and what that person would be like, Kyle Busch is probably one of the first that comes to your mind on the type of racer he was. Some pictures that accompany this story. There's one of leading off the story of Kyle with his hand, both arms raised in a touchdown position, both raised high, fists clenched, big smile on his face. He's got a Gainbridge black hat, baseball hat on, sunglasses on, his black racing uniform. Shows Hendrick Cars.com and Spire Motorsports across the chest, black and yellow racing uniform. And then another picture here of him celebrating the 2019 Cup Series Championship, which was his second. And this one, he's got a yellow racing uniform on, almost all yellow, with the M&Ms on the front. That was his racing team, holding the championship trophy high over his head, big smile on his face. Again, a black black hat on. And he's got to the left and right of him some people associated with NASCAR, including Stephen O'Donnell, the NASCAR CEO. And I think there's one more here. Then in another story about Kyle Busch, also by Jordan Bianchi, leads off with a picture of Kyle Busch at Charlotte Motor Speedway, where the Coca-Cola 600 will be held this weekend. And it shows an LED screen displaying a tribute to Kyle Busch before practice for this event at Charlotte Motor Speedway. So it was Kyle Busch, 1985 to 2026. Again, a big picture of Kyle, big smile on his face. And then you see below that fans milling around on the track area and the pit area and so on. Looks like it's a little overcast there, so I'm not sure they'll get the race in this weekend. But again, a sad story. Kyle Busch passing away this week at the age of 41. And on that note, I conclude this week's edition of The Athletic, St. Louis Style. Again, my name is Don Pavlosek, and thank you very much for listening today. Hello, and welcome to this week's edition of The Athletic, Central Illinois Style. My name is Don Pavlosek, and thank you very much for joining me today. Don Pavlosek, and thank you very much for listening today. Hello, and welcome to this week's edition of The Athletic, Central Illinois Style. My name is Don Pavlosek, and thank you very much for joining me today. Let's begin with a little baseball. The Chicago Cubs going through a tough spell at the moment. Cubs desperate for solutions amid 8-game losing streak. We're going to fight through, end quotation marks. Stories by Patrick Mooney. Jonathan Mota, a bilingual coach who has spent 2 decades working in various capacities,

and innings, but the injuries never stopped. This losing streak extended to 8 games with Sunday afternoon's 8-5 loss to the Houston Astros in front of a crowd of 40,048 that showed up early for the Ryan Sandberg bobblehead giveaway. Teams don't send out news releases when a player gets benched, the way the Cubs announced Edward Cabrera's replacement on the 15-day injured list with a blister on his right middle finger. But this is how the dynamics begin to shift. Instead of simply observing Chicago's Gold Glove infielders and gaining exposure to the club's game day routines, which is how Cubs manager Craig Counsell initially framed the promotion, Ramirez was the starting second baseman. That decision moved Horner to shortstop as Counsell gave the day off to Dansby Swanson, a superb defender who's batting 189 in the fourth season of a 7-year, $177 million contract. With duffel bags and suitcases strewn about the locker room for the upcoming road trip to Pittsburgh and St. Louis, Mota helped connect Ramirez with Horner for a quick conversation. "We were just talking about things that could happen in the game," Ramirez said through an interpreter. Communication is important. Counsell had already signaled a 2-day reset for Ian Happ, the team's longest tenured player, who's in a deep slump in a contract year. Michael Conforto, again, started over Happ in left field, a position that could also be manned by Ramirez or Kevin Alcantara, another top prospect recently summoned from AAA. Perhaps a mental break would benefit Seiya Suzuki, who has one home run across his last 15 games and a 5.93 OPS in May. Then again, signing Alex Bregman to a 5-year, $175 million contract this past offseason was supposed to help prevent these extreme downturns. Bregman has one home run in May and a 6.82 OPS so far this season. More than leadership skills, the Cubs need their new all-star third baseman to produce on the field at a higher rate. "We're not playing good baseball," Bregman said. "In all phases, we need to get better. We need to prepare and execute better. It starts with me, obviously. Too many empty plate appearances." With Jed Hoyer's front office not expecting much action until much closer to the August 3rd trade deadline, the Cubs will have to tinker and hope their pitchers get healthy. Between their versatile infielders at bats for the designated hitter and the corner spots next to center fielder Pete Crow Armstrong, this could get interesting. "We've got a group that loves playing, and I love that about them," Counsell said. "But I also think we've got some guys that are just not on it right now. As much as going out there every single day and fighting through it and wanting to be out there is kind of wired into them. Sometimes a day just watching and not having to figure it out in the game and compete is helpful." After going 15-0 at Wrigley Field between April 12th and May 7th, the Cubs returned from a 3-series road trip and submitted an 0-6 homestand in which they never led at any point during those first 5 games against the Milwaukee Brewers and Astros, a fading club that does not resemble the playoff contender from its glory years. Hoping for a spark, the Cubs watched Ramirez notch his first major league hit, an RBI double that propelled a 3-run second inning. But that lead was short-lived, even against an Astros team that has the following names on the injured list: Jose Altuve, Carlos Correa, Josh Hader, Hunter Brown, and Lance McCullers Jr. Shota Imanaga, the Cubs' de facto ace amid their own set of health issues, gave up 7 runs in Sunday's loss, which followed his ugly outing, 8 runs allowed in 4 1/3 innings in the first game last week against the Brewers. This is the first time in his major league career that he has lost 3 consecutive starts. "In the world of competition, there's a fine line," Imanaga said through an interpreter. "We won 15 games in a row at home, and there were specific situations where it can roll either way. Right now, it's rolling toward a loss." During this 8-game losing streak, which started against the Chicago White Sox, the Cubs have been outscored 51-23. After a video went viral, Crow Armstrong apologized for his vulgar exchange with a female fan on the South Side. The well-run Brewers reclaimed first place in the National League Central. Chicago's organizational pitching depth was starting to run out a month ago. The boos could again be heard at the friendly confines. The Cubs will wake up in Pittsburgh with a 29-24 record on Memorial Day, a traditional marker on the baseball calendar. That pace projects close to 90 wins, but it also assumes that the Cubs can fix these problems. "One thing that I've learned in baseball is not riding that roller coaster," Cubs first baseman Michael Busch said. "Individually, as a team, no matter if you're winning a lot of games, it's about showing up the next day and grinding and putting in your work and trusting in your abilities at the plate, in the field, and on the mound. We've got a good group, and we're going to fight through." Let's do another Cubs story here. When will the bigger shakeup happen to a Cubs team that is spiraling? This story is also by Patrick Mooney.
written a day before the previous story that I just read. Craig Counsell's style isn't for everyone. The Chicago Cubs manager rarely displays his emotions in the dugout. The televised media briefings do not capture his sneaky sense of humor.

0: or the detailed insights he delivers off camera. When things are going wrong, it can project a kind of detachment. Counsell's patience, experience, and empathy are the same traits that give him so much credibility within this Wrigley Field clubhouse and the attached office building where the club's executives work behind the scenes. The circumstances of Counsell's arrival, team president Jed Hoyer secretly negotiated a five-year, $40 million deal after the 2023 season and then abruptly fired manager David Ross, also raised the expectations. The repeated boos during Saturday's 3-0 loss to the Houston Astros made it hard to remember that the Cubs were recently the sport's hottest team. The crowd of 40,017 on Memorial Day weekend reacted to this bad stretch that has seen the Cubs lose 7 straight games and 5 consecutive series, while Counsell's old team, the Milwaukee Brewers, again took over first place in the National League Central. As promised after Friday's loss, Counsell did something different with Saturday's lineup. The problem is the Cubs got the same result, which makes you wonder when the club will enact more dramatic changes. "This is the job," Counsell said. "Hitting is hard for everybody. It's not your first slump. You stick to things that have gotten you out of them. You stick to things that have made you good. You keep trying to reinforce that. The challenge is to stay with that stuff when you're not getting results. We've struggled as a team for 2 weeks here. While frustrating, it's still 2 weeks, you know? We're going to come out of this. It's going to be fine. We're a good baseball team. It's all going to happen. While you go through it, you got to sit in some discomfort." Counsell told Ian Happ to sit and watch Saturday's game while moving Pete Crow Armstrong into the leadoff spot and making Nico Horner the cleanup hitter. The Cubs responded with 3 singles total off Astros starter Kaiwei Tong and 3 different relievers. One of those hits was a pop-up that Houston second baseman Braden Shumake lost in the sun, and that third inning rally quickly ended when Crow Armstrong got caught trying to steal second base. "Whatever the lineup is," Crow Armstrong said, "we got to do a better job of capitalizing with guys on base and picking spots to run. This team's too good to let this go on very much longer. We show up, do the work, stuff's bound to turn around." Crow Armstrong, the all-star center fielder who had a rough week, takes his cues from an established group of older players and a manager who does not overreact. "In terms of lineup construction, there wasn't much thought to it," Counsell said. "You're just kind of giving guys a different look in terms of when they're going up there. Given the extent to which this entire offense is slumping, the manager could have rationalized benching any one of several hitters." Dansby Swanson has a .189 batting average in the fourth season of a 7-year, $177 million contract. Alex Bregman's offensive impact, .684 OPS, has been too quiet at the start of his 5-year, $175 million deal. In a contract year, Seiya Suzuki is hitting .130 with runners in scoring position. In the last 2 days, the Cubs also presented different alternatives by promoting Pedro Ramirez and Kevin Alcantara, two of the organization's top prospects at AAA Iowa. "We need to get Ian a break," Counsell said. "We've got a lot of guys not hitting. That's kind of why we're in the middle of this, right? But I think Ian's probably feeling it the most." Happ still leads the team with 10 home runs this season, and he's a 4-time Gold Glove winner in left field with a consistent track record of production. His OPS plus across the last 4 years looks like this: 117, 118, 120, and 120, which makes him a solidly above average hitter. 100 would be average. Happ, though, is striking out at an alarming rate, 33.2%, and batting .143 with runners in scoring position. He does not play a premium position, and it's a spot where the Cubs have developed options. His cold streaks are pronounced. "This is the great thing and the crushing thing about our game," Counsell said. "All the guys know that they're going to go through this, right? But when you're going through it, it just hurts, right? And you don't understand how you got there. You don't understand how you're going to get out of it. It feels worse than it is." That's kind of what Ian and I talked about. You kind of laugh about it. I don't want to minimize that or make that sound like we're not trying to get right. But it's what the game does to you a little bit. It's what performance does to you. It's what out-of-character performance does to you. You have to put it in the right frame to get out of it sometimes. Chicago's position players stayed remarkably healthy last season. To a degree, the club officials acknowledged a certain amount of luck that would be difficult to repeat. The group of bench players was also not particularly strong. Under those circumstances, Counsell mostly rolled with a stable lineup that featured 7 hitters who received at least 590 plate appearances, plus catcher Carson Kelly and third baseman Matt Shaw, who each played consistently enough to accumulate 3+ wins above replacement for Baseball Reference. Now that the Cubs have a deeper pool of players to deal with injuries and underperformance, will some of these day-to-day spots be more up for grabs? No, Counsell said. I don't see that. Remember, it was only 2 weeks ago that the Cubs saw the end of their second 10-game winning streak, part of a historically great start to the season that highlighted Counsell's sense of calm and feel for matchups. During the course of a long season, you try to keep everybody right, Counsell said. Ian's struggling right now. We got a bunch of guys struggling right now. We could choose a bunch of days off. Depending on how we're doing, you can kind of see it moving forward here. We do have guys we can plug in there, but this group is very capable of producing and performing every day. On Saturday afternoon, the Astros witnessed Chicago's spectacular defense with Crow Armstrong's leaping catch into the ivy and Horner's between the legs throw to first base. That highlight a real ability should never go into a slump. Colin Ray, the swing man pushed into the rotation amid multiple injuries, submitted a quality start by going 7 innings and containing Houston's offense outside of Christian Walker's 2 home runs. As much attention as Chicago's struggling lineup is getting right now, the state of a depleted pitching staff is probably the much larger concern moving forward. When you're winning, you don't really think about anything else, Ray said. Everything kind of takes care of itself. And then when you're going through stuff like we're going through now, it's like constantly on your mind. Let's do a baseball story here that looks at both the Cubs and the White Sox. Story by Jim Bowden. Where all 30 MLB teams stand and their trade deadline outlook at the quarter mark. So as teams reach that quarter mark, actually a little bit past that now, let's see what the Cubs and the White Sox need to do here, according to Jim Bowden. Chicago Cubs says, I picked the Cubs to win the National League Central, so I'm not surprised they're playing well. They've gotten off to a hot start despite a deluge of injuries, including two of their best starting pitchers, Cade Horton and Matthew Boyd, and a setback in the rehab of lefty Justin Steele. They're making it work because the Cubs are one of the best defensive teams in the game, and their lineup top to bottom gives professional at-bats every day, and the lineup length is special. Trade deadline position, buyers. Chicago is already making phone calls regarding starting pitching help, and I would expect between now and the trade deadline, they land a starter because they have the prospects to make a deal. The trade deadline, by the way, is August 3rd, so we're still more than 2 months away from that. And this story was written a week ago Monday, so the Cubs have since lost, I think, 6 in a row, so don't know how that changes Jim's perspective. And let's see, for the White Sox, the White Sox season has been highlighted by the offensive production from the trio of Munetaka, Murakami, Colson Montgomery, and Miguel Vargas. Murakami has been everything the White Sox hoped he'd be from a power and on-base perspective, while Montgomery continues to hit for power, and Vargas is off to the best start of his career. On the pitching side, Davis Martin leads a rotation that has also been boosted by solid showings from veterans Sean Burke and Eric Fetty. Trade deadline position, sellers. Chicago is making progress but still has a ways to go and won't be able to stay at 500. Continuing their long-term building is the best play for them this season. Let's do a couple of hockey stories here. The Blackhawks. Where things stand between Blackhawks and Ilya Mikheyev. Interest and pragmatism. This story is by Scott Powers. The Chicago Blackhawks want to re-sign forward Ilya Mikheyev. There's no mistaking that. Blackhawks general manager Kyle Davidson said it at the trade deadline. He said it again after the Blackhawks season. That remains the case today. Mikheyev, who can become an unrestricted free agent on July 1st, has also said he's open to re-signing with the Blackhawks. He's enjoyed his time on and off the ice with them over 2 seasons. Why not? Mikheyev said on April 16th. I like Chicago. I like the city. I love playing for the Blackhawks. So what's stopping the Blackhawks and Mikheyev from agreeing to a new contract? Like all contract negotiations, it comes down to money and term. The Blackhawks offered Mikheyev a new contract at the deadline. It was believed to be in the 2 to 3 year range with a cap hit in the vicinity of his current one, which is at $4.75 million. The Blackhawks had him at $4,037,500 cap hit because the Vancouver Canucks retained some of it. Mikheyev declined the contract offer around the trade deadline, wasn't traded, and still has an offer on the table from the Blackhawks. With Mikheyev turning 32 in October and the NHL's salary cap increasing, you can't blame him for holding out for more and potentially seeing what's available to him on the open market. This could be his final NHL contract and last chance to get really paid. Davidson understands that, too. It's why he has given Mikheyev and his agent permission to see what other teams would be willing to offer if Mikheyev hit the open market. If someone offers more years and or more money than the Blackhawks, Davidson can choose to increase his offer or walk away. There's also the chance Mikheyev doesn't receive anything better. It is unlikely the Blackhawks would trade Mikheyev's rights to another team before free agency. Mikheyev would just sign with that team when free agency begins. Mikheyev's agent, Dan Milstein, declined to comment on his client's negotiations on Tuesday. In AFP Analytics' latest contract projections, which were published on Monday, Mikheyev was projected to receive a 3-year contract with a $3 million $456,960 cap hit. Based on the Athletic's analytics, Mikheyev has a $3.8 million market value over the next three seasons. Mikheyev's worth to the Blackhawks is multifold. They like his two-way game. He's been one of the league's best penalty killers. His even strength defensive analytics weren't nearly as good this past season, but that's often been a strength to his game. He scored 20 goals in his first season in Chicago and nearly got there again last season despite a slow start. He can also play up and down the lineup. According to Evolving Hockey, he was seventh on the Blackhawks in goals above replacement. Mikheyev finished the season playing on the wing alongside Anton Frandell and Tyler Bertuzzi. In about 97 minutes of 5-on-5 ice time together, the line showed some promise, outscoring opponents 8-3. It could be a line Blackhawks coach Jeff Blassel could return to if Mikheyev resigns. Blassel didn't hold back his praise for Mikheyev late in the season. Winning hockey player, Blassel said, wins pucks, really good on our penalty kill, really good two-way player, gets a lot of chances. Probably he'd like to score more. We'd like him to score more on some of those. But overall, I'd take an Ilya Mikheyev on any team that I've ever coached. Blackhawks also think Mikheyev can help along Roman Kantsarov, a fellow Russian who will be entering the NHL next season. Mikheyev was someone Artem Levchinov, who is from Belarus, has been able to turn to in the last few seasons. I just tried to help these guys, Mikheyev said, but it's the same way when I came in the league. A lot of guys helped me too because they understand. It's like in kindergarten. I can take these guys by the hands and I just try to help. It doesn't matter if it's young guys or older guys. We just have to communication. Communication between each other. But of course, when you come in the league, NHL, and first time in the U.S., you try to help. Levchinov certainly hoped Mikheyev would return. I like him as a player, like him as a human, but it's not my decision. It's his decision and the organization. But that decision likely depends on July 1st. Another Blackhawks story, how the Chicago Blackhawks Gen Z core has let down the shield on social media. Stories by Scott Powers. For his first few years in the NHL, Wyatt Kaiser had no interest in anything the Chicago Blacks social media team did. He'd be nice about it, but he usually declined their invitation to participate in their videos. He just didn't see any reason to join in. He doesn't have a TikTok account. He has an Instagram account, but isn't that active on the platform. He was content to keep himself largely out of that space. That changed this season when Kaiser began thinking of social media differently. He realized without changing his habits or even posting himself, he could open up and have a presence on the Blackhawks' social media accounts. He began to understand that it might not be a bad thing for Blackhawks fans to get a glimpse of the real Kaiser. I've been trying to kind of engage a little bit more with it and help people to get to know who I am, Kaiser said. Just people looking at you as more than maybe just a hockey player. That's mostly what we do, to be honest. But there's still the personality and things we like to do outside of it as well. The Blackhawks tapped into that willingness to engage from Kaiser, Frank Nazar, Connor Bedard, Oliver Moore, and down the line. With a roster full of Gen Z players to work with, their social media team had a field day. Senior social media coordinator Leila Rajput and social media manager Gabby Huntman showed up to the Blackhawks dressing room after a practice with a specific topic in mind, posed a question, and let the players take over. With questions as simple as whether players wish they were more athletic or the correct way to cut a sandwich or something more unique, such as the biggest animal they could conquer in a fight, a lot of players were happy to answer and had fun with the questions. In return, video after video went viral. Their TikTok of players answering whether they had made their bed that morning has 1.7 million views. Kaiser was often in the mix. His fans started a Wyatt Kaiser fan club, hashtag WKFC, that was adopted by the Blackhawks' social media administrators. A TikTok of Kaiser playing finger golf has 1.4 million views. There are some very fun questions that you mess around with and joke around, Kaiser said. You let down the shield a little bit and just be yourself and enjoy it. I find it pretty funny sometimes. Kaiser had to push himself to get involved, while Nazar was all about it from the start. His relaxed and outgoing personality is a perfect fit for social media. I definitely do have fun, and all of us have fun making those videos, Nazar said. It's what we kind of grew up on, is stuff like that. It's more of what we're used to. They're always a blast and fun to talk about with each other and have some inside jokes and all that stuff. So it kind of gets us together to have a laugh and joke about things, really. The Blackhawks' popularity is part of the equation. Their 2.1 million followers on X is the most among NHL teams. They also have the most on TikTok, with nearly 807,000. They have 1.8 million followers on Instagram. There are 2.5 million likes on Facebook. Though their video questions are simple, the Blackhawks are strategic about what they post. Sometimes they throw things against the wall and see if they stick, and some videos just never take off. Generally, they focus more on casual and player-led moments, as they found fans engage more with those types of videos. They also saw an engagement increase over time as fans got to know the players more. Players understand that. I think that's a big part, Nazar said. There's a reason why the Blackhawks have so many followers, so many fans. They want to see the personality of the players, and I think we do a good job of showing that. That's a big part of life nowadays, is seeing who players are. That's how you build a relationship with your fans and people who want to pay attention to you and root for you. And it almost doesn't feel like, oh, I'm watching these guys. It's like, this is our team. This is Chicago, right? It's not just like, oh, there's Connor, there's Frank, whatever. It's like, that's Frank. I know this about him, this about him. It's cool. It builds connection that way. Moore, who also has an outgoing personality, has a similar view of social media. I think it's a great opportunity with the world we live in and the world that we're kind of growing up in right now, Moore said. I personally think I could even use my social platforms more just to kind of like spread the Blackhawks organization and everything it has to offer. I think that, especially with kind of the vibe we have around the group right now, it's something special. I think guys do a great job of promoting it and sharing each other's successes on their platforms and just being creative with it. Every day, the social media platform people come in and do like a TikTok or something funny, and it's kind of fun. Though the Blackhawks have created more videos that include the whole team, they know who fans most want to see, Bedard. Whether it's a multiplayer or individual video, the Blackhawks often lead with Bedard or focus on him. The hashtag, hashtag Connor Bedard, had about 43,000 posts on TikTok as of this week, and the Blackhawks include it on a majority of their videos. It's no surprise Bedard's videos are often the most watched, too. And that hashtag is Connor Bedard, all one word with a capital C and a capital B. Bedard embraced the Blackhawks social media more this season, too. He was noticeably more comfortable in the spotlight, but it has helped that he has more young teammates participating alongside him. It connects with our lives a bit, Bedard said. For a lot of us, we're younger and have social media and watching stuff, so I think it just makes it easier to showcase your personality for us. But we do a good job of the two. It's tough sometimes. You get asked questions, and I know for me sometimes, I have no clue what to say. And then you just look like a bot a little bit. It's nice when it's easy and fun, and our staff does a great job with it. Bedard, like a lot of the players, said he doesn't watch the videos once they're recorded. He did jokingly mention one player who might. I don't know, Bedard said with a laugh. I don't know. Maybe some guys do. I know Nick Lardis, likes watching himself a lot, so maybe he does a little bit. And we'll throw a football story in here. What's next for Caleb Williams and the Bears offense? A mission to level up. Stories by Dan Wiederer. On his way into the Chicago Bears offseason program last month, quarterback Caleb Williams was brimming with eagerness. He knew what the 2025 season signified: a breakthrough for him and the franchise, a division championship run built on rapid growth with a playoff victory over the rival Green Bay Packers as punctuation. There was plenty to be pleased with, so much evidence of the growth Williams made during his second NFL season and his first working with Coach Ben Johnson. But through Williams' lens, little of that was cause for celebration. More so, the wind the quarterback felt at his back seemed more like a push to keep moving forward. Yes, Williams said in April, that was a good stepping stone for me, but that wasn't the last stepping stone. Far from it. After months immersed in the grind with the always intense Johnson, Williams has come to embrace his coach's expectations, the intense focus on every detail, and the physical, mental, and emotional investments required just to survive. Even with a personal 2025 highlight reel, it was among the league's most jaw-dropping. Williams understood the language Johnson was speaking shortly after last season ended with a heartbreaking home playoff loss to the Los Angeles Rams. One of the first things we talked about when we first met is, now it's going to be more difficult. I'm going to push you more, Williams said. My answer is, yes, sir, let's do it. That's what this spring continues to be about at Hallis Hall, looking ahead in the quest for improvement. For Johnson and Williams, for the offense, they're both hoping to elevate. For the entire team, really. The Bears became a winning team last season because of their unwillingness to settle. But for the offense, the drive to level up is intensifying and will enter a new stage next week when the team gathers for its first session of organized team activities. Unlike Johnson's guidance, under Johnson's guidance, Williams will be at the controls. Truth be told, so much of the Bears 2026.
1: 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Mind's Eye, the virtual newsstand. Good morning. 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
3: Greetings, folks. This is Monica Hatch with Mind's Eye Radio and a Travelogue program. Here in the April issue of the magazine, in the experiences section, and this is the hotel issue, so we're hearing about a lot of different hotels. We finished up with an article entitled Hidden Waters, but we didn't get to the pictures, so let's do that now. This first one is an aerial shot of a cenote, C-E-N-O-T-E, and it's at the Ojos Indígenas Ecological Reserve in Punta Cana. I don't know if I can do justice to the color of this water, but we're looking straight down at a swimming hole, and it is surrounded on all sides with leafy green trees that are reflected in this water. The water is like a cobalt blue, but then the reflection of these green trees casts a green light around it too. That makes it just magical and something you definitely want to jump into. There is a wooden platform there with what almost looks like wooden stairs going down into the water. It's not your typical ladder that you find on a raft or a dock, but it's meant so you can jump in and get up and jump in again, I guess. And then we have a photograph of a hut, and it's a replica of a Taino village at Scape Park, T-A-I-N-O village. And this hut is quite small. I can't imagine that it's more than 8 or 9 feet in diameter, and it is circular with a very steeply pitched thatched roof. The roof was almost as high as the building itself that is supporting that roof. And it looks as if, I can't see too well, but it looks as if the walls of the hut are made of vertical sticks. I can kind of see we're peeking through the door, the opening, and it looks like there's a horizontal stick that holds these together inside there. Almost, it could be bamboo standing side by side as the walls, and then the pitched, very pitched thatch roof. And then we've got a jolly little iguana. And I don't know why he makes me laugh. I guess it's the way his fingers are there and his elbows perched. We're just seeing the front half of him and his nose is in the air. But he's wrinkly and not especially attractive, but there's something cute about him. And then we have a shot of the lobby of the St. Regis Cap Cana Resort. And what a warm and welcoming place this is. All different shades of wood. The ceiling is made of wood. And as we're looking up into the second story, the balconies are all solid wood, as is the, there's no railing on the staircase. Instead, we just have that wall of wood. We don't see the stairs themselves. We're just seeing it from the side. And it's an open staircase, so we're looking at this lovely more wood and bookcases with different artifacts in there. And looks like I see some vases and things. The floor is marble, however. It's kind of a brown and white and tan marble. But the furniture, there's a coffee table with a live edge and some modern chairs and some seating in this lobby. And then we have a map of the Dominican Republic, Haiti to the west of it, and then Santo Domingo is kind of central in the DR, but it's way on the south coast. And then Punta Cana is way over on the southeastern corner of the island, Dominican Republic. Let's move on to our next article, which is entitled The Quiet Payoff. On the island of Ischia, healing waters, family rhythms, and old school hotels offer glimpses at a gentler, richer Italian summer. And this is by Jacqueline Gifford, and she happens to be the editor. Let's see how Jackie does. As we boarded the 90-minute ferry from Naples to Ischia, all I could think about was how similar it felt to standing in line at a theme park. Anticipation and anxiety hung in the air, along with the faint, sweet smell of sunscreen. My 8-year-old son, Bobby, and husband, Rob, kept fidgeting in the relentless August heat. But we took it all in stride, because a big reward, that roller coaster high of an Italian island vacation, was waiting on the other side. This was our second visit to Ischia, a destination that packs a lot of punch into its 18 square miles. A volcanic speck in the cobalt Tyrrhenian Sea, the isle is marked by healing waters and hot springs, vertiginous roads, and lush landscapes. Famous landmarks include the Castello Aragonese, a Game of Thrones-esque fort and settlement with roots dating to the 5th century BC, located off the shore of the village of Ischia Ponte. Culinary pleasures include Ristorante La Pace alla Scarupata, entrees $18 to $53, a casual tavern only reachable from the water, where bathing suit cover-ups are the appropriate dress. The hotels, full of character and perfectly suited to today's luxury traveler, given their one-of-a-kind settings, intuitive service, and value for money in a country where $6,000 suites are becoming more of the norm. We're partial to the Regina Isabella, doubles from 753, a 121-room seaside resort in Lago Ameno, a town of low-key restaurants and colorful shops, selling everything from pottery to pasta on the northwest side of the island. Italian families in Ischia think nothing of letting their children roam freely, even at the delightfully late hour of 11 p.m. For an overscheduled New York City kid like Bobby, having the freedom to move on his own terms was just as intoxicating as eating chocolate and almond cake for breakfast, something we did every morning at the resort's open-air Dolce Vita restaurant, which serves a buffet for the ages. The Regina Isabella was built by publisher Angelo Rizzoli in the 1950s, and the staff, a mostly Ischian crew, somehow managed to be both formal and relaxed. Ask the all-knowing concierge, Raffaele Montefusco, for restaurant suggestions, and he will take pen to paper and present each recommendation on an individual sheet, always with a smile. We didn't see many Americans, a surprise given the proximity to glitterati-filled Capri, but Ischia, which once attracted Hollywood royalty, including Elizabeth Taylor and Richard Burton, who visited while filming Cleopatra, isn't really for attention seekers. Other locations, such as Capri or Positano, have become a bit too crowded in recent years, or too expensive, or maybe even both, said Giancarlo Carriero, owner of the Regina Isabella, and a watchful, welcoming presence at the resort during the summer season. Carriero, who has owned the hotel for 45 years, continues to enhance the property. An extravagant spa equipped with two pools, a steam room for Rasul treatments, and a cryotherapy chamber is being added to the existing space, which already offers everything from mud wraps and restorative massages to inhalation therapies and detox programs. But the legacy details, linen sheets pressed to perfection, original floors of Neapolitan stingo tiles, personally chosen by Rizzoli, resonated with me the most. Part of the allure of Ischia is that it caters to more than just the 1%. In Elena Ferrante's novel, My Brilliant Friend, the characters dream big on crescent-shaped Marronti Beach, the island's longest stretch of sand, near the humming town of Varano. A clutch of lovely but more modest hotels ring Marronti, reachable via a twisting road. At the well-appointed Hotel Parco, Smeraldo, Terme, and Residence, doubles from 262, we opted for a simple alfresco lunch of pesto pasta and grilled fish. On the pebbly shore, umbrellas and chairs were tightly clustered together, close enough to read your neighbor's paperback. Children jumped in the waves, shrieking with delight. It had the sun, noise, and bronzed, happy bodies of any Italian beach worth its salt. Armani, Miu Miu, and Pucci have yet to set up flagship boutiques in Ischia, thank goodness. I relish popping into groceries, pharmacies, and one-of-a-kind jewelry stores like Gio Iorella Cattaneo in the neighborhood of Casa Micciola Terme. The shop is run by Alessandro Cattaneo, whose grandfather moved to the island from Naples in 1954. Cataneo's stunning rings, earrings, and necklaces are mostly fashioned from coral. Recently, however, he has been focusing on cameos, even collaborating with local shoe brand Catalina to produce a limited series of sandals featuring his tiny carvings. In Lago Ameno, Mario d'Ischia is a must-stop for leather sandals. Each time I visit, I walk in vowing to buy just one pair and come out with three. At this family-run boutique, ribbons of colorful leather and designs galore are on display, and patrons can get handcrafted, customized designs in just a couple of days. It seems fitting that the shop is now collaborating with Issimo, a lifestyle brand created by Marie-Louise Scio, CEO and creative director of Pelicano Hotels Italy, which counts Ischia's Mezzatore Hotel and Thermal Spa, doubles from 771, as part of its portfolio. In 2019, Scio refashioned the 48-room property, which lies between Forio and Lago Ameno, and includes a centuries-old watchtower, into a stylish resort with modern sensibilities. These include a whimsical tented dining area, an expertly curated boutique, and a pool perched dramatically above a bay. And Scio is spelled S-C-I-O, Scio. After, it could be Scio, not sure. After Mezzatore's debut, other island entrepreneurs upped their game. The 65-room San Montano Resort and Spa doubles from $499, which offers panoramic vistas from the top of Mount Vico, now has reimagined interiors by architects Rino Gambardella and Claudio Puricati. Opened in July 2023, Faro Punta Imperatore doubles from $398, is set in a historic lighthouse. It encompasses a rooftop terrace and bar, along with four contemporary suites, ideal for a buyout. Securing a table with a view and a coveted 7 p.m. dining slot is a must in Ischia. For one of our last meals, I landed on Da Maria, entrees 15 to 36, overlooking the Castello Aragonese. After calling ahead for a water taxi in Ischia Ponte, we were ferried over to the restaurant's pier and then welcomed into the open-air dining room. Plates of spaghetti alla vongole and penne puttanesca were consumed, along with heaping portions of swordfish, prawns, calamari, and clams. Bobby, a fussy eater, ordered the rabbit cooked in tomatoes, oil, and garlic, a local delicacy, and much to our surprise, he ate the whole thing. Maybe it was because we'd let him stay up late the night before. Let's look at some photos. Here's the terrace at the Mezzatore Hotel, and it's the building that it sits next to is a lovely, deep kind of umber color. Looks like it's made of adobe that's been colored and stained. And the chairs all around the terrace there have an accented pillow of that same color. White umbrellas, but white chairs, upholstered chairs with that color pillow on there. And what strikes me here is the view. Beautiful, just straight out to sea and nothing but sea. Some green potted plants all around too. Now we have a shot of the sun deck of the Regina Isabella in Lago Ameno. And it's quite a large deck. I see chaise lounges around, but also tables and chairs and umbrellas. Plenty of sun. We need to get out of that sun. And they're kind of a beige color, deep, warm color beige. But this sun deck is stone, and it is just plunked right on top of where the sea ends. In fact, I'm sure people sitting there will hear the sea lapping against the stone, the rocks. I'm not sure if they kind of carved it or just worked with what they had and created a flat space here, but you are really right next to the water. In fact, there's even a ladder at one point with some steps so that you could step down and swim a little bit, come back up, dry off, and warm up and get hot and jump in again. And then we have some plates of food here. Paccheri, it's P-A-C-C-H-E-R-I. I'm not sure what that means. With seafood at Da Maria. And that is on Carta Romana Beach. So there's just some plates full of beautiful, it's a lovely blue plate. And then we see the mussels and some pasta and some shrimp. Not sure what all else, but it looks like mostly seafood in that beautiful blue pottery bowl. And here is a shot of Castello Aragonese. That's off the shore of Ischia Ponte. And I always wonder how on earth they built these things back in the day when we didn't have lifts and all of our mechanical engines to help with construction. It's perched on top of the island. And the island, it rises straight up. I would say, what kind of an angle is that? It's 80, maybe? I don't know. It's just almost straight up the side of the mountain. And then it sits atop that. There's a rounded dome and several stories. It's kind of built into the side of the mountain and then crests it at the top. Also looking at another part of this, part of the island here, where it's very steep and there are huge walls built into the side of it, perhaps kind of like a fort. That's what it strikes me because I'm seeing very small windows in this solid stone wall. And I suppose it's a way to keep the ground from tumbling down. It supports it. There are some lovely boats moored down here in the water below that. I think I see a staircase. That's how you would ascend up to the church or the castle. And then there's some other smaller boats, kind of motor boats. And then we have a series of pictures. Here's umbrellas at Maronti Beach, and they're red and white striped, most of them. And then there's another couple of rows of a deep shade of aqua. So it's colorful and playful and very Mediterranean, I'd say. Then we have sandals at Mario d'Ischia. And Jackie, this is the one she says she'll only buy one, and she comes out with three. I'm just seeing very simple sandals. They are all the same kind of base of just a tan leather, but all different strappy colors and designs. Cute, very cute, colorful, and very summery. Then we have the catch of the day at Ristorante La Pace alla Scarupata. And a chef there is working with some, actually it looks like he's working with some flowers here. Unless that's some kind of a vegetable, but I don't think so. But I do see some lobsters lying there on the cart with him, and he's concentrating at the moment. White shirt, unbuttoned at the top. It's probably hot. But behind him are some people dining at some tables. And it looks like the roof overhead is grasses that are hanging down. Don't have a really good shot of that to tell, but that's what it looks like. And here is a photograph of one of the rooms at Regina Isabella. Interesting artwork on the wall. It's a large, very large picture, painting, perhaps a photograph, and so large, it's a close-up of a face, and then what looks like the moon in the distance in a black sky. And that face is probably 4 feet tall, that close-up, so unusual. And the carpeting is unusual, too. It's a printed thing with kind of a floral motif, but a stylized floral. And a couch, not just a little bench or anything, but at the base of the bed is a full sofa with a coffee table in front of it. I don't know if you look out to sea from there or if there's a television or what, but and a lovely chandelier in the room as well. And then finally, a view of Mount E Pomeo from the outdoor pool at San Montana Resort and Spa. So we're looking out from the pool, looking out at the mountain. It's not a big mountain. It's very green, so it doesn't rise up steeply or anything. It's kind of I would designate it more of a foothill. But in these parts, it's a mountain. And it is not a rocky, craggy mountain, just green and soft. The pool is beautiful. It's that deep blue, and it's surrounded by a lot of greenery. It's up high because we're looking down. I can see lots of homes and, I suppose, resorts and different apartments, perhaps hotels, below it. So it must sit up rather high. We now move into the Intelligent Traveler section of the magazine, and this one is this the hottest hotel town in the world? Tons of openings are making Mexico's capital the place to be. By Paul Brady, Mexico City has become one of the busiest cities in North America over the past 5 years, a go-to with favorable weather, phenomenal food, and world-class museums, not to mention a compelling contemporary art scene. This year, the destination will be even more in demand as the FIFA World Cup touches down for 5 matches, including the opener on June 11th between South Africa and the host nation. Now, right on cue, the city is welcoming a huge number of new hotels, a welcome addition to what had been a somewhat staid selection. Since 2019, hoteliers have added more than 2,000 rooms, providing some much-needed variety and growing the market by 5%, according to data from CoStar. Meanwhile, the number of Americans flying in has nearly doubled since 2021, according to Mexican government statistics. It does feel like a critical mass of openings, says Zachary Rabinor, the founder and CEO of the agency Journey Mexico and a member of the TNL A-list. Demand for Mexico City continues to grow, he said, and these openings reflect supply finally catching up with long-term demand. Several major projects are slated to arrive this year from big-name brands such as Park Hyatt, Pendry, and The Standard. Other, more lifestyle-oriented hotels are also opening, from the likes of Hyde, Mama Shelter, and Soul. Then rates are, for all these properties, were not yet available at press time. What we're seeing right now is a real diversification of the hotel landscape, says Henley Vasquez, the co-founder of the agency Fora. It's rare to see this level of creative energy and investment converge at once, he said. This year's openings will complement other recent newcomers, such as the Alexander Hotel, doubles from 495, with its contemporary look. The Boho Chic Hotel San Fernando, doubles from 465, from Bunkhouse Hotels. The Social Clubby Soho House, doubles from 595, and the Minimalist Hotel Volga, doubles from 378. That's on top of the existing slate of excellent choices from Four Seasons, doubles from 1,000, St. Regis, doubles from 899, and the Mexico-based Grupo Habita, which has 4 properties in the city. What's compelling about these new hotels is how well they support the way people experience the city today, Rabinor explains, noting that many visitors want to settle into a particular neighborhood to soak up the street life. He's particularly excited about Colima 71, doubles from 1,042, which opened in the popular Roma Norte neighborhood in 2023 and ranked as one of the best city hotels in Mexico in TNL's World's Best Awards survey in 2024. It's a great base from which to explore Roma Norte, Romita, Condesa, and Polanquito, right in the center of CDMX coolness, Rabinor says. I love that La Dolcena Oyster Bar and Grill is right up the block. A few pictures and a little more information. Here is Soho House, Mexico City, and it's just a very inviting space here. Wooden parquet floor. I'm seeing a marble fireplace there with some interesting kind of crazy art over the top of it. It looks like skeletons that have been scattered around. I'm kind of almost like a joke, I guess. It's sort of whimsical. The bar looks like it's made of marble with the bar stools, brass on the bottom, and leather top seats in a circular fashion. And then some seating areas around with comfy chairs and pillows and marble coffee tables. And then a view of the city and all the roof lines there. It's the skyline scene from the Basilica of Guadalupe, And so we're seeing, we're looking at a church. I don't know if maybe we're in the Basilica and it's next to another church, or if we're in a part of it that allows us to see these other golden domes, very decorative, with all sorts of arches and layers, and but these domes are bright gold, and then they have more kind of decorative motifs all around them. And then way in the background, we see skyscrapers, and then in the forefront there, some shorter buildings and lots of people walking about, milling about in the streets. So that's the skyline. And then we have some other photographs. Here is one of the rooms at the Hotel San Fernando and another one inside the Alexander Hotel. The San Fernando looks very simple and not very big. I'm not sure because the bed looks like it's pretty close to the window. That's all we can see. But the bottom half of the room is painted in a kind of a terracotta color, and then the upper half is a warm shade of beige, and those colors are kind of recalled in the bedding. And then this other one in the Alexander Hotel looks like it's quite spacious. I don't know if this is, I believe it could be part of a suite, but it's a very long sofa, and opposite that a chair with an ottoman, and there, you know, you'd have to talk rather loud to be heard across this room because it's that big. Great big square marble top coffee table and huge windows overlooking treetops. So that was the Alexander Hotel. Two very different feels. The Alexander Hotel is all done in taupes and very understated colors, carpeting the same. And then we have some lists of things. Newcomers by Nabe. Condesa, and that is the Hotel San Fernando, 19 rooms and a guest-only rooftop terrace. Paseo de la Reforma. Hyde, 118 rooms and a high-end sushi restaurant. Sol, I hope I'm saying that right. It's S-O and then L is italicized. So it's just S-O-L. I guess that's an L. I don't think it's a 1, because it is leaning the way an italics would lean. They have 102 rooms. It's an ideal location right next to the Angel of Independence Monument. Polanco. Park Hyatt has 155 rooms, 23 residences, and an outdoor pool deck. Roma. Colima 71. 16-room property designed by Mexican architect Alberto Calach. Mama Shelter, 100 rooms and a rooftop bar with city views. Pendry, 114 rooms and 20 residences with interiors by Avro Co. Elsewhere, the Alexander Hotel, 26 suites in the leafy upscale Lomas de Chapultepec neighborhood. And that was the one that we pictured that I said that room is quite large. So it is a suite. Hotel Volga, 50 rooms and suites in a Colonia Cuauhtémoc high rise. I hope I've said that right. Colonia Cuauhtémoc high rise. That was the Hotel Volga. And there's Soho House, just 4 rooms, several bars, and a huge swimming pool in Colonia Juarez. And finally, the Standard, 206 rooms and 27 residences in the Colonia Tabacalera neighborhood. And oops, one more picture here. This is a guest room at the Soho House. And what impresses me here is the bar. Wood, boy, well-stocked bar. I even see some oranges there. Lots of different kinds of liqueurs. And then a three-tiered thing, some wine glasses and what looks like some cut glass, lowball glasses. And it sits in front of a mullioned window, French doors, and then a very large mirror reflecting all that. And it's carved wooden. It looks Mexican for some reason. I don't know why I say that, but it's carved in a wavy pattern, so it has some real life to it. Next up is these luxury hotels are like summer camp for families. Hotels are amping up their activities as parents look for turnkey vacations for their do-it-all kids. By Hannah Seligson. You'd be forgiven for thinking that a place named Schloss Elmau, doubles from 118, is some kind of elite boarding school. What's actually a luxury hotel in Germany's Bavarian Alps will nevertheless be teaching kids this summer when it ramps up a schedule of soccer clinics run by top German teams, a literary workshop that culminates in a bound book, and classes on artificial intelligence and coding. This puts the property on the forefront of a growing trend. Luxury hotels that offer the feel of a summer camp for children and parents alike. The Dallas-based Wisniewski family crunched the numbers early in 2025 and determined it was a better deal to take their two children through France, Germany, Greece, and Italy than to send them to sleepaway camp. "We decided to skip camp altogether and travel as a family," says Scott Wisniewski, who works as a financial planner. "The opportunities for enrichment are endless," he said. Not that parents and kids have to spend every moment together. "The best part of a family vacation is the time you spend apart," says Dietmar Müller-Elmau, the owner of Schloss Elmau and the father of six. "One benefit of having so many enriching activities," Müller-Elmau explains, "is that parents are free from feeling guilt about chasing their own passion, whether that's exploring the nearby mountains or simply relaxing by one of the resort's 9 swimming pools." "I experienced that best of both worlds feeling last summer at the Prydwen Hotel and Cottages, doubles from 467, on Shelter Island in New York. Staff there told me they often call it Camp Prydwen, given the resort-wide barbecues held every Wednesday, cottages that feel like chic, old-school cabins, and boat trips to Peconic Bay. Other hotels are stepping up their programming for both kids and adults. At Omni PGA Frisco Resort and Spa, doubles from 409 in Texas, kids can take golf lessons while parents play the resort's 2 championship courses. The Preserve Sporting Club and Resort, doubles from 995 in Richmond, Rhode Island, has a survival skills course for kids. In the summer, Kona Village, a Rosewood Resort, doubles from 1560 in Hawaii, has open-air cinema nights and activities like jewelry-making classes, surf lessons, and a resort-wide pickleball tournament. Then there's the Beachside, doubles from 193, a new hotel on Nantucket in Massachusetts, which schedules movies under the stars, art sessions, puppet shows, and swim lessons. "Kids have the freedom to explore," says Jason Brown, one of the hotel's founders, "and parents can actually unwind." And here's some folks unwinding right here. And this is showing us the Schloss Elmau in Germany. We're not looking at a building. We're just looking at 3 people having a great time in the water. They're treading and splashing and just 3 of them enjoying themselves. Their backs are all to us and they're looking toward the shore, which is very green. Flat green grass area, and then fir trees, and then in the background, high mountains that are craggy, and I don't think there'd be snow on them at this time of year, but they're very bare. There's no trees up there. And then we have a shot of the Prydwen Hotel and Cottages. That one was in New York. I'm not sure what town in New York that was in, but it's a clapboard house, white, with green trim around the mullioned windows and a yellow door, very cottagey, and a bicycle, nice step-through bicycle. They are parked by the back door and lots of potted plants. And then a game room, and this game room is at the also at the Prydwen. So there's a ping pong table, and again, that cottagey feel. The walls are kind of a wainscoting painted in a deep green. And then we're looking out, and I see water in the distance. You look out and see a grassy lawn, and then the water in the distance. But a wooden floor. Yeah, it feels like maybe something out of, is it Dirty Dancing? Where they went and stayed in a camp, kind of in the Catskills. It reminds me of that kind of a building. And here's your next one, our next one in the Intelligent Travel. Your next tropical vacation could be mosquito-free. Thank you. With dengue fever and other insect-borne diseases on the rise, Resorts are working to eradicate biting bugs without harmful chemicals. By Dagan Penner. Mosquitoes can be much more than an annoyance. They can be life-threatening. As cases of insect-borne diseases multiply around the world, preventing bites has become critical. Consider that more than 12 million cases of dengue fever reported in the Americas in the first 9 months of last year. That figure was 2.5

the most recent year for which the Centers for Disease Control and Prevention publishes records. Experts attribute the rise in infection to wetter weather and warmer temperatures, conditions that allow mosquitoes to thrive. Higher levels of plastic pollution have also increased populations of the insects, as discarded containers filled with standing water offer prime breeding environments. Thankfully, a handful of forward-thinking luxury resorts are working to eliminate the threat without using pesticides. It's not exactly a dream vacation to come and be harassed by mosquitoes, says Hervé Bossin, director of the Medical Entomology Laboratory at Tahiti's Institut Louis Mallardé. Bossin has led efforts to eradicate the insects at the Brando, doubles from 3,417, the South Pacific resort located on a private island once owned by Marlon Brando. The property has spent the past decade releasing large numbers of sterilized male mosquitoes across the atoll. These individuals then mate with females who produce eggs that fail to hatch. You kind of flood the zone, Bossin says. We have seen the population collapse and the nuisance go away. The clever chemical-free solution has also been deployed in Brazil and Singapore in government-led efforts to control insect populations. Other resorts are experimenting with pesticide-free techniques too. Many resorts in the Maldives rely on chemical fogging to control mosquitoes, says Arnfin Oines, the chief of social and environmental conscious at Soneva, which has three island resorts in the Maldives. Over time, mosquitoes often develop resistance, requiring even higher doses of chemicals. Besides impacting ecosystems and potentially damaging coral reefs, that kind of pesticide use is increasingly frowned upon more generally, says Bart Knowles, a disease vector biologist who has worked with Soneva Fushi, doubles from 2,198. A lot of resorts want to become more eco-friendly, Knowles says, but if the first thing guests see is a guy with a fogging machine spraying the living daylights out of everything, people will complain. At Soneva, that has meant deploying traps from a company called Biogens. These lure mosquitoes with a bait of lactic acid that mimics human sweat. So far, they've reduced mosquito populations by 98%. By eliminating toxic chemicals, we have seen a return of beneficial insects like butterflies, dragonflies, and carpenter bees, which has improved biodiversity and even enhanced pollination in our organic garden, Oines says. In the Philippines, Banwa Private Island, doubles from 3,750, has used a similar biogens system to completely eliminate endemic mosquitoes, says Janet Okendo, the resort's island manager. Guests can enjoy all our outdoor activities without the need for insect repellent, she says, adding that they haven't found a mosquito in their traps since January 2023. More resorts are sure to deploy similar systems in the years ahead, says Knowles, who has already heard from hotels in Indonesia, Madagascar, Seychelles, and Thailand. We've already received interest from other islands, he explains. They don't want to spray anymore. We have one photograph here. No, two. The first is a close-up of a blue tiger butterfly in the Maldives, and he is blue and brown, and he's resting on a white flower. Nice close-up. And then we have a shot of the Brando. That's the private island resort in French Polynesia. And looks like I see some small huts. Yeah, and they're nestled in among the palm trees, and they're close to the beach, kind of tucked into the trees, but quick access to a sandy beach. Next up in Intelligent Traveler is The Writing's on Us All. A band full of hotels are embracing tattoo culture, adding ink studios to appeal to younger guests, by Jessica Vadillo. The graffiti-covered approach to Untitled at 3 Freeman Alley, doubles from 155, should have been my first clue to expect something a little different. But for all the graphic impact of this quirky downtown New York hotel,
The mural splashed walls and elevator papered in stickers like a dive bar bathroom.

0: Its most surprising feature has to be Unscripted Ink, the in-house tattoo parlor. When it debuted in early 2024, Unscripted Ink became the first permanent parlor in a New York hotel, bolstering a trend that continues to gain momentum. That same year, the Hyatt-affiliated Dream Downtown, doubles from 361, opened its own parlor in partnership with celebrity tattoo artist Jonathan John Boy Malena. Open by appointment, it's just off the main lobby. The twin openings are proof that the practice of tattooism, or getting tattooed to commemorate a trip, continues to rise in popularity as hotels and even a cruise line strive to accommodate guests' passion for ink. People come to New York to express themselves, to stand out, and that's exactly what I want to give them in the studio, a space to tell their story through ink, Elena says. The hotel tattoo parlor concept dates to 2004, when Palms Casino Resort, doubles from 112, in Las Vegas, partnered with motocross racer Carrie Hart to open Hart and Huntington Tattoo Company, a first-of-its-kind storefront that went on to feature in the reality TV show Inked. It has since moved to the Forum Shops at Caesar's Palace and now has competition on the Strip, including at parlors in the Grand Canal Shops at the Venetian Resort, doubles from 168, and at the Link, L-I-N-Q, doubles from $59. Meanwhile, the concept has also grown overseas. On Mexico's Pacific coast, W. Punta de Nita, doubles from 319, has partnered with tattoo artist Azu Ibarra, offering full-color, beach-inspired work. In Iceland, Hotel Ranga, doubles from 414, has a similar program with the artist Jana Tomanova and the Siam, doubles from 616, in Bangkok, specializes in Sak Yant, a style of ink work popular in Southeast Asia. Then there's Virgin Voyages, the adults-only cruise line, which offers a squid ink parlor on each of its four ships. The ever-growing number of hotel-hosted parlors comes at a time when tattooing is becoming a major cultural touchstone and multi-billion dollar business. An estimated 1 in 3 Americans now has at least one tattoo, with more women than men sporting ink. One of them is Alessandra Amodio, a photo editor at TNL, who now has 10 tattoos from her past travels. "When I see them, I'm instantly reminded of where I've been," Amodio says. One particularly memorable trip was to South Africa, which she commemorated with the design of a protea from Cape Electric Tattoo, a shop in Cape Town. "It often feels like you're leaving a piece of yourself in the places you travel," Amodio explains. "This is a way to carry those places with me forever." Just one photo here, and it's of Unscripted Ink inside New York's Untitled at 3 Freeman Alley. And it has a small neon sign that says tattoo in white surrounded by green. And then a space that's very, very warm and inviting. It's a lot of wood paneling. I do see a large mirror, and that reflects a table, I think, where somebody would lie. But there's a glass partition here, and it's a striped glass that you can't see through easily, so I guess there's a focus on privacy too. Next up in Intelligent Traveler is the billion-dollar neighborhood reshaping your favorite destination. From Melbourne to Miami, ambitious mega developments are transforming the urban fabric and giving travelers new reasons to return, by Chris Dong. A critical mass of city-within-a-city neighborhoods is now cropping up worldwide. These evolving districts, often backed by deep-pocketed developers, are built around arts, entertainment, and sports, three big drivers of travel today. They also tend to have excellent walkability and deliver cohesive experiences for both visitors and locals. Take my home city of Los Angeles, for example, which is in the midst of a major rebirth. I'm particularly excited about the ongoing transformation of Century Plaza, where new restaurants and a forthcoming metro rail station are creating fresh energy. Here's a closer look at several new areas on the rise. And it's we begin with For Asia Aficionados, Bangkok. The price tag, $3.2 billion. Located in the city's central business district, the 42-acre One Bangkok megadevelopment is one of the most ambitious projects in Southeast Asia. The massive undertaking will eventually be home to tower after tower of hotels, residences, art venues, shops, and offices. Bookending it all will be two of Bangkok's most notable parks, Lom Phini and Benjakitti, which will eventually be connected through the neighborhood's tree-lined promenades. Already open in the district are Thailand's first Andaz, doubles from 375, and Ritz-Carlton, doubles from 429 hotels. How to go? One Bangkok's central location makes it easy to reach by public transit, and it's served by the MRT and the BTS SkyTrain, both of which are handy for avoiding the city's notorious traffic gridlock. And now we have a photograph of One Bangkok, with the Lom Phini Park is in the foreground. So we do see lots of trees in this foreground and a pond. I see some green grass as well, and what looks like some kind of a pagoda in there, and the pond there. And it's a stark contrast to what happens right after that, which is these towers rising up and the traffic surrounding them. And it looks pretty heavily trafficked at this point, too. Here's another shot. It's a rendering of Miami Freedom Park, and it's quite colorful. It's an aerial view we're looking down at, an arena that has an open, I'm not sure if this ceiling or rooftop will close. I don't think so, but it's kind of an oval shape, looks like a giant letter O, and I can see the green field inside there. But then just very cohesive design here. Let's get a description of that. For soccer fans in Miami, the price tag, $1 billion. Miami Freedom Park is the centerpiece of what promises to be a 130-acre mixed-use neighborhood built around soccer. The namesake stadium, which opened in April, has 25,000 seats for Inter Miami CF, the team that's co-owned by David Beckham. As even casual fans may know, it's also the club of Lionel Messi, the superstar who is set to remain with the team through at least 2028. In the years ahead, the broader development will eventually have more than 1 million square feet of dining, shopping, and other entertainment venues, along with what will soon be one of Miami's largest public parks. How to go? Located right next to Miami International Airport, the stadium district will be just a couple of minutes from the terminals by car. The area will also have regional rail links, including to downtown Miami. While hotels are part of the overall development plan, there's no word yet on what brands will choose to team up with Beckham et al. And so, yeah, this is lit at night. We're looking at it. So the streets are streams of light, and so are the different neighborhoods. It's very cohesive. It looks like all the rooftops look like a dark blue. And then the lighting is a pale green, same as what it looks like inside the stadium where the green grass is lit up there. And then we see that it's close to the water as well. How about for Olympic observers? Los Angeles. The price tag, more than $10 billion. At nearly 300 acres, Hollywood Park is set to become one of the world's foremost competition venues when the 2028 Summer Olympic Games touch down in Los Angeles. Not that fans need to wait that long. The district already houses SoFi Stadium, the home of the Los Angeles Chargers and Los Angeles Rams, which opened in 2020. The venue will also serve as a host for this summer's FIFA World Cup, including at least two games featuring the U.S. men's national soccer team. The broader neighborhood will eventually include more than 25 acres of parks, 2,500 residences, retail outlets, and office space. Come 2028, the district will co-host the opening ceremony before turning into the largest swimming venue in Olympic history. How to go? Hollywood Park's first hotel, the 300-room Kali Hotel and Rooftop, rates not yet available, is slated to open this fall as part of Marriott's Autograph Collection. Nearby, the Anthem Hotel, doubles from 154, is part of the Hilton's Tapestry Collection. The area's public transit connections are still thin, but Los Angeles International Airport is just a few miles away. And then we have, for entertainment enthusiasts, Hong Kong. The price tag, $3.8 billion. Built on the site once occupied by Hong Kong's original international airport, Kai Tak Sports Park is now the city's largest sports and entertainment complex. Spanning roughly 70 acres, the property officially opened last year, centered around a 50,000-seat retractable roof stadium built to host everything from rugby matches to big-name concerts, which have so far included Coldplay and the K-pop act Blackpink. Elsewhere, a series of gardens and green spaces offer room to roam, including a park built on the footprint of the old airport's runway. A sprawling retail and dining complex overlooking Victoria Harbor rounds out the waterfront amenities. How to go? Situated in Kowloon, the park is served by two mass transit railway stations, as well as a ferry terminal that connects to Hong Kong Island. The Lux Dorset Kai Tak Hong Kong, doubles from 105, is next door to the stadium. And let's see, we have a photograph of Hong Kong here. We do, it's Kai Tak Sports Park in Hong Kong. And we see this arena. It reminds me kind of the bird's nest that we had in one of the Olympic venues. I don't remember which town that was, but it's... I think they said it was the roof would open, but it doesn't look like that from here. But I am seeing, I just see mountains in the background and that very much standout building, which is kind of a pale blue, almost an iridescent in this photograph. I suppose it's mostly glass and it's very near to the water. Next up is for performing arts patrons, Melbourne. The price tag, $1.7 billion. Melbourne Arts Precinct aims to transform this popular seaside city. Backed by the government of Victoria, the redevelopment has been billed as the largest cultural infrastructure investment in Australia's history. The goal is to knit together the area's existing performing arts venues and new green space in the heart of the city. There's a huge amount of potential to amplify and lift what is already a successful precinct, says Katrina Sedgwick, director and CEO of the Melbourne Arts Precinct Corporation. A major centerpiece is the Fox, NGV Contemporary, set to become Australia's largest gallery dedicated to contemporary art and design. Then there's Lac Boondop, a 200,000 square foot raised urban garden that will wend through the precinct. Later this fall, the refurbished Ian Potter State Theatre will reopen as the home of the Australian Ballet, marking a major milestone in the transformation, which will run through 2029. How to go? The Arts Precinct sits just south of the Central Business District, along the Yarra River, and is well connected to public transit. Hannah Street Hotel, doubles from 238, a design-forward property that opened in late 2025, is a trendy home base, showcasing works by Australian contemporary artists. And we don't have a photo of that space, but we do have the Century Plaza District in Los Angeles. And so I'm looking down from probably a drone, two very tall towers side by side, and in front of them, a kind of a crescent-shaped lower building. It looks like it might only be 20 floors or so, but it's not a full crescent. It's just a very slight bend or gradual kind of warping of this building that sits smack dab in front of the two towers. So you have a kind of a rabbit ears appeal from this viewpoint. And then we're looking at lots of trees that are planted surrounding, kind of swirling around that shorter building. Next up is shorter and sweeter. Nine-hole golf courses are the latest draw for players seeking vacations that blend sports and relaxation, by Jillian Dara. The past few years have seen a surge in interest in golf travel as players look to hit the links in some of the world's most picturesque places. What they aren't doing, though, is sacrificing family time and poolside relaxation in order to spend hours on the course. "We've seen a strong appetite among our guests for more flexible play," says Pedro de la Vega, the manager of Mandarina Golf Club on Mexico's Riviera Nayarit. "Given that a typical 18-hole round can take upwards of 5 hours, resorts are increasingly adding 9-hole courses to make games speedier. It's world-class golf without sacrificing the entire day," de la Vega explains. "It's quality over quantity." Here are some recent 9-hole additions worth swinging for. And the first one is Honolulu, Hawaii. The Quick Shot Golf Addition to the Hawaii Prince Golf Club at the Prince Waikiki, doubles from 279, was designed by Arnold Palmer and Ed Say to deliver a more approachable game, says Daniel Abergas, an operations manager at the resort. The property also has quick shot lessons, which pair players with instructors for on-course teaching that can help dial in technique. And there are four more that they named, but we'll get to those next time, folks. Until then, take care, be well, and thanks for joining Mind's Eye Radio.
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2: Good morning. Today, there is a slight chance of rain with a high near 91. Tonight, expect drizzle with a low near 65. Saturday, there is a slight chance of rain with a high near 74. Saturday night, look for clear skies with a low near 65. Sunday, expect sunshine with a high near 77. Get your weather every hour right here on Mind's Eye Radio, your virtual news stand.
3: In Belleville and O'Fallon, it's sunny and 75 degrees. In Fairview Heights, it's sunny and 76 degrees.

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3: Greetings and welcome to the Pet Hour. I'm your host, Amy, here with my cat, Squishy, bringing you news from the animal world. We're going to start with a few articles about pet food recalls. The first one is coming from Fox 8 out of Cleveland, May 26th. Dog food distributed nationwide recalled over plastic contamination worries, FDA. Federal health officials report a company is recalling dog food distributed nationwide that may be contaminated with plastic. The Food and Drug Administration, or FDA, announced that All Provide Pet Foods, LLC, out of Georgia, is recalling 1,500 pounds of its All Provide Holistic Pet Food Gently Cooked Chicken Recipe for Dogs. The firm initiated the recall voluntarily after finding the potential plastic contamination in the dog food product. The FDA said the company distributed the dog food nationwide. More information on the specific product included in this recall is All Provide Holistic Pet Food Gently Cooked Chicken Recipe for Dogs, 16 ounces. The UPC is 85912-500-5809. The codes included in this recall are 048-01, 048-2, 048-3, 048-4, 5, 6, 7, 8, 9, 10, 11, 12, 13, and 14. The product is frozen and contained inside vacuum-sealed packaging. From Fox Business, May 24th, popular pet food brand halts production after FDA warns of possible dangerous contamination. A popular raw dog food brand is expanding a recall of dozens of products over fears they may be contaminated with Listeria monocytogenes, a potentially deadly bacteria that can sicken both pets and humans, federal officials warned Friday. Raw Energy's recall impacts frozen dog food products manufactured between July 17, 2025 and December 23, 2025, along with one batch of beef and turkey medley dated March 31, 2026, according to a notice from the Food and Drug Administration. The recall was issued out of an abundance of caution after testing detected Listeria in several samples. Consumers are advised not to use, sell, or consume any affected product. Please discard these items immediately to help reduce the risk of illness, the FDA says. The recalled products were sold in 2-pound and 5-pound clear plastic tubes, packaged inside brown cardboard boxes, and distributed through the company's website and pickup locations in Connecticut, Delaware, Massachusetts, Maryland, New Hampshire, New Jersey, New York, Pennsylvania, and Virginia. The company's recall includes a wide variety of products, including beef and chicken, beef and turkey medley, chicken medley, hybrid dog's best friend, and more. Listeria can spread through contaminated pet food and surfaces that come into contact with it, including pet bowls, countertops, and utensils, according to the FDA. In humans, Listeria infections can trigger nausea, vomiting, diarrhea, fever, and muscle aches. Severe cases may spread to the nervous system and cause meningitis, pregnancy complications, or death. Severe infections can result in meningitis, abortion, and death. Pets exposed to contaminated food can be infected without showing symptoms, the FDA warned. Raw Energy also said it has temporarily halted all dog food production effective last Thursday, May 21st, 2026, as the company addresses sanitation concerns. We sincerely apologize for any inconvenience this may cause. As a small business, we are committed to doing the right thing and correct any issues, Raw Energy said in a statement. We appreciate your patience and understanding as we focus on making these improvements and ensuring that our products meet the standards our customers expect and deserve. The FDA first announced the recall in January. Customers can view the complete list of recalled products on the FDA's website. Raw Energy did not immediately respond to Fox Business's request for comment. From KOIN Portland, May 22nd, I want some accountability. Pet food brand owes over $800,000 after Portland cat's death. A pet food manufacturer will pay nearly $808,000 in damages after its products led to the death of a Portland cat. Records show a Multnomah County jury awarded Tim Hansen $7,951.51 in damages on Wednesday. Jurors also determined Wild Coast Pet Foods owes $800,000 in punitive damages. The case dates back to March 2025 when Hansen sued the pet food company following the euthanasia of his cat, Kira. Hansen adopted Kira from Second Chance Companions when she was just months old. He told KOIN6 that she and her brother Jen had been eating Wild Coast for years before the Oregon Department of Agriculture confirmed Kira tested positive for bird flu after ingesting the food. The four-year-old animal was later euthanized following days of treatment at the Dove Lewis Veterinary Hospital, according to Hansen's complaint against Wild Coast. The brand advertised its USDA-inspected products as healthy for cats, the lawsuit said. But Underdog Law Office attorney Michael Fuller alleged the company failed to mention that the primary ingredient in its food poses a high risk of exposure for the bird flu virus when it is ingested raw. Defendant admitted that it sourced its raw chicken from California and Washington states with the highest rates of confirmed bird flu outbreaks, Fuller wrote. Defendant admitted that cats are particularly susceptible to exposure to the H5 bird flu virus in raw chicken. Hansen would not have purchased Wild Coast if he knew it could expose his cat to the bird flu, according to his complaint, which sought money for the cost of Kira's veterinary bills. Although jurors determined the company owed several hundred thousand dollars in damages, he noted that a majority of the funds will be doled out to the state. The main thing is, I wanted some accountability from the manufacturer, and I wanted to get the word out that I don't want anybody's pet to have to go through this, and I don't want any pet owner to have to go through this stuff, Hansen said. That's my main goal here. Wild Coast's attorneys have declined to comment on litigation. KOIN6 has reached out to the company as well. The next article might be my favorite for the week. It is not funny that it happened, but thankfully it was not serious. So there is an element of humor in it. From The Guardian, May 26th, Dog shoots woman with shotgun at Nebraska convenience store. Police responding to reports of a shotgun blast at a convenience store sounds like the opening of countless American crime movies, but when cops in Nebraska responded to a recent such call, they found an unusual culprit, a dog. Local TV station KNOP News 2 reported that police in the town of Scotts Bluff were called out to a local store recently after reports of a blast involving a shotgun. Upon arrival, they found a truck with blast damage in one of its doors and a woman who had been struck in the arm by a pellet from a shotgun. However, investigation showed a canine cause behind the shooting. When it was revealed, the blast happened as the vehicle had pulled up to the store, as a dog had been moving from one side of its back seat to another. Somehow, the dog had triggered the shotgun, which had a live round chambered to fire, damaging the vehicle and striking a female passerby. The victim was taken to hospital, though not seriously injured. It is illegal in Nebraska to drive with a loaded shotgun in your vehicle. From The Guardian, May 27th, Catnomics: How Japan's feline fixation has become an industry worth billions. Feline features stare out from the covers of umpteen novels. They have an officially designated day devoted to their mystique and popularity, and have outnumbered dogs as pets for a decade. The influence of cats is evident across every corner of Japanese society, with a recent report crediting them with generating an expected 3 trillion yen, that's $18.8 billion U.S., in value to the Japanese economy this year, a phenomenon dubbed catnomics. The power of the paw is especially evident in one retro neighborhood of Tokyo, where on a recent afternoon, North American, Australian, and European visitors milled around the capital's self-proclaimed cat town. They had been drawn to Yanaka Ginza in the city's northeast by its historical association with cats, whose image adorns shop fronts and street signs, and where visitors can eat cat-shaped sweets and design personalized hanko seals on a similar theme. The crowds and the warm weather appeared to have kept Yanaka Ginza's furry residents out of sight. Instead, visitors paused at souvenir shops to buy lucky black cat fridge magnets, postcards, chopsticks, and crockery. There have always been cats in Yanaka because there are lots of Buddhist temples here, said Yumiko Yamashita, owner of several cats and of the Nikko Action Store. In the old days, they roamed around and even went into different houses, but they're less visible these days. They prefer to stay indoors on a hot day like this. The global boom in Japanese literature has turned the cat into a marketing juggernaut. More than a century after Natsume Soseki wrote one of the country's best-known novels, I Am a Cat, told from the point of view of a household cat. Cats figure prominently in the surrealist novels of Haruki Murakami and in dozens of other works, notably Hiro Arikawa's The Traveling Cat Chronicles and Takashi Herrera's The Guest Cat. Publishers have even exploited feline marketing power to create covers for books that have little or no connection to the animal. In a nation of pet lovers, where domesticated dogs and cats outnumber children aged under 15, Japanese households kept 8.8 million cats in 2025, compared with 6.8 million dogs, according to a survey by the Japan Pet Food Association. The average cat-owning household, the survey said, spends almost 1.8 million yen, or 11,300 U.S. dollars, over the course of their moggy's life. It is that level of devotion that makes cats big business. In his most recent report on catnomics, Katsuhiro Miyamoto, professor emeritus at Kansai University, estimates that animals will add just under 3 trillion yen, or 18.8 billion U.S. dollars in value, to the Japanese economy in 2026. Combining estimates of consumer spending at cat cafes and on items such as photo books with sales and salaries among cat food manufacturers and related companies, Miyamoto noted that the estimate fell just short of beating the economic impact of the 2025 World Exposition in Osaka. He added, though, that cats were still generating a comparable economic effect, demonstrating the significant contribution cats are making to the Japanese economy. High-profile cat owners in Japan include the emperor and empress, and the prime minister, Sane Takaichi, has expressed a preference for cats over dogs. Cats are believed to have been introduced into Japan during the Nara period, 710 to 794, via Japanese envoys returning from Tang Dynasty China. Many were taken in by temples where they protected religious scriptures from hungry rodents, a role that imbued them with a special, even mystic, status among their human counterparts. Cats are nature's most zen-like creatures, effortlessly achieving an aura of calm and detachment that mere mortals spend an entire lifetime trying and failing to achieve. Cats don't live for the moment. They live in the moment, the Japanese-based author Stephen Mansfield said. Dwelling neither in the past or future, their minds are likely a lot less cluttered than ours. Dog lovers will disagree, but Japanese folklore casts cats as wholly benign beings whose natural compassion can be a harbinger of good fortune, qualities encapsulated in the Maniki Niko, a statue of a cat, its paw raised in the expectation of catching any good luck passing it by. The porcelain statues are thought to have been inspired by Gotokuji Temple in Kyoto, where, as legend has it, a wealthy feudal lord was out hunting when he was caught in a fierce storm. After sheltering beneath a tree, he spotted a cat beckoning him from the steps of the dilapidated temple. As he approached the animal, a bolt of lightning struck the spot where he had been sheltering only seconds earlier. In a show of gratitude, the Lord bought the temple and restored it to its former glory. These days, the Maniki Niko are a common sight in shops and restaurants whose owners, hoping for their Gotokuji moment. Like their cousins or on depopulated Aoshima, Japan's cats can only thrive as long as there are enough humans to sustain them. With long-term population decline now in near inevitability, the country's aging demographics could soon see significantly fewer cats being kept as pets. But for the time being, Japan's felines have every reason to feel like the cats that got the cream. From Science Daily, May 24th, scientists say house cats could help unlock new cancer treatments for humans. A massive new study revealed that cat cancers share many of the same dangerous genetic mutations found in humans, opening the door to better treatments for both species. Scientists say feline cancer genetics are no longer a mystery after completing one of the largest studies ever conducted on tumors in domestic cats. The research, published in Science, is the first large-scale effort to genetically profile cancers in cats. Researchers believe the findings could improve understanding of cancer in both animals and humans, while also creating a valuable open resource for future feline cancer studies. Cancer is one of the leading causes of disease and death in cats, yet scientists have historically known very little about the genetic change driving these illnesses. Despite domestic cats being common pets, there was very little known about the genetics of cancer in these animals, said Dr. Jeffrey Wood, a professor of pathobiology at the University of Guelph and co-senior author of the study, until now. Researchers analyzed tumor samples from nearly 500 domestic cats collected across five countries. The team investigated the genetic mutations involved in cancer development and discovered many of the same cancer-driving genes seen in human and dog cancers. Among the most important findings were mutations linked to aggressive mammary cancers in cats. The gene most frequently altered in feline mammary tumors was FBXW7, with mutations appearing in more than half of the tumors studied. In human breast cancer, mutations in FBXW7 are associated with poorer outcomes, closely matching what researchers observed in cats. Scientists also identified similarities between feline and human cancers affecting the blood, bones, lungs, skin, gastrointestinal tract, and central nervous system. Because cats often share the same environments as their owners, researchers believe some cancer risks could stem from common environmental exposures. This study can help us understand more about why cancer develops in cats and humans, how the world around us influences cancer risk, and possibly find new ways to prevent and treat it, Wood said. Researchers were especially encouraged to find that certain chemotherapy drugs appear to work better in cat mammary tumors carrying the mutated FBXW7 gene. Although the results were observed only in tissue samples, scientists say the discovery could point toward new treatment possibilities for breast cancer in both animals and humans. Having access to such a large set of donated tissues allowed us to assess drug responses across tumor types, said Dr. Sven Rottenberg, co-senior author at the University of Bern, in a way that hasn't been possible at this scale before. Bailey Francis, co-first author at the Wellcome Sanger Institute, said the research may also provide benefits for dogs. When knowledge and data flows between different disciplines, we can all benefit. The international project brought together researchers from the Wellcome Sanger Institute, the Ontario Veterinary College at the University of Guelph, the University of Bern, and several additional institutions. Scientists sequenced DNA from tissue samples that veterinarians had previously collected for diagnostic purposes. The findings suggest treatments already used in humans could eventually be tested in cats. At the same time, information gained through cancer trials involving domestic cats could help guide future human clinical research. This collaborative strategy is known as the One Medicine approach, which encourages the exchange of knowledge between veterinary and medical researchers to improve health outcomes across species. Dr. Luis van der Weyden, senior author at the Wellcome Sanger Institute, said the study opens the door to future advances in feline cancer care. we can now begin to take the next steps toward precision feline oncology to catch up with the diagnostic and therapeutic options that are available for dogs with cancer and ultimately one day humans. The research received funding support from Every Cat Health Foundation, the CBS Group, Welcome, the Natural Sciences and Engineering Research Council of Canada, and the Swiss National Science Foundation. From The Guardian, May 21st, toxic chemicals in pet flea treatments harming wildlife, UK study warns. Flea treatment chemicals, fipronil and imidacloprid, also implicated in lower cognitive scores in children with autism. Toxic chemicals found in pet flea treatment are devastating wildlife in rivers, parks, and special conservation areas, and the government should take urgent action to limit their use, according to a study. Chemicals that are banned for use as pesticides but still used in liquid flea treatments are causing potentially irreversible harm to aquatic life as well as decimating birds and pollinators, according to the study published on Thursday. It found that flea treatment chemicals, fipronil and imidacloprid, have also been implicated in lower cognitive and adaptive scores in children with autism and was ranked by the Environmental Agency as being the chemical with the highest risk to human health in English waters. The assessment by ecologist Matt Shardlow, who carried out one of the first studies into the impact of flea treatments 9 years ago, says urgent action is needed to prevent these chemicals doing more damage. The more you look at this, the worse it gets, said Shardlow from the Wildlife and Countryside Link. The level of new alarming information showing the scale of damage that is being done by these chemicals is stark. Last month, The Guardian reported on calls for restrictions on pet flea treatments after research found songbird feathers were widely contaminated with chemicals that can damage their brains and kill unborn chicks. A previous study found chicks were being killed by high levels of pesticides in the pet fur used by their parents to line their nests. The analysis found irreparable damage may already have occurred to rivers, sites of special scientific interest, and national parks. It highlighted the Broads in Norfolk, where all the main rivers entering the park are heavily contaminated with flea treatment toxins, and where Natural England is concerned about a 90% decline in dragonfly numbers. It found that average levels of fipronil and imidacloprid were high enough in English rivers to reduce aquatic life. In a fifth of cases, levels were found to be sufficient to cause a 30% reduction in associated bird populations. We are seeing not just impacts in rivers, but in public parks where dandelions were so heavily polluted that it is likely to harm caterpillars and pollinators, said Shardlow. Topical flea and tick treatments, which are commonly applied to the skin of dogs and cats, are the main route through which chemicals such as fipronil and imidacloprid enter the environment, the review said. The substances can enter through the sewage system from when treated animals or contaminated clothing or bedding are washed. They can also get into the environment when dogs go swimming, when pets rub against vegetation or shed fur outside. The government announced an 8-week consultation on banning UK pet owners from buying the treatments for cats and dogs over the counter, but Shardlow said that did not go far enough. He said even if that went ahead, these products would still be widely available in pharmacies, supermarkets, and vets, as well as online. In his report, Shardlow calls on the government to undertake an urgent environmental risk assessment to understand the scale of the problem, adding the only sensible option would be for the government's Veterinary Medicines Directorate to review, suspend, and ban the flea treatments containing fipronil and imidacloprid. The government has simply not done what a proper environment regulator should do and look into the new evidence, he said. A spokesperson for the Department for Environment, Food, and Rural Affairs said the government was committed to restoring nature and cleaning up our rivers whilst upholding the highest animal welfare standards. This consultation is another important step toward reducing forever chemicals in our waterways and protecting the nation's wildlife. We encourage Wildlife and Countryside Link to respond to the consultation. A spokesperson from the Veterinary Medicine Directorate said, "We recognize the benefits of fipronil and imidacloprid and the role they play in protecting pets and people from parasites and the diseases they carry. However, these substances are entering our watercourses and could be contributing to wider environmental impacts. We want to hear as many perspectives as possible in this consultation to help us maintain appropriate market availability while also protecting our animals and the environment." From People, May 17th, missing cat survives hair-raising 15-mile trip after getting trapped underneath a car. A cat went missing for days and ended up taking a wild journey in the process. 4-year-old Olaf went missing and found shelter underneath a car, according to Cats Protection, an animal welfare organization that looks out for cats and kittens in Essex, England. The car belonged to a manager at Cats Protection, and Olaf clung onto it for about a 15-mile drive. In video footage, the gray car can be seen pulling into a parking lot. Olaf then suddenly sprinted out from under it. My colleague Bex Prentice arrived just after and spotted a cat having fallen from my car, Abigail Harrison, the Cats Protection manager, said. She jumped out of her car and scooped up the cat, while Maddie Newbury, another team member, grabbed a carrier to secure him before he could run into busy traffic. It all happened so quickly, Harrison added. The team at Cats Protection then checked Olaf's microchip to find his owner. They discovered the cat belonged to Hazel Oler, a resident in Braintree, England. Olaf is a scaredy cat who can be afraid of his own shadow, so this must have been traumatic for him, Oler, 55, said, according to the BBC. Oler explained that Olaf had rarely been outside since he was an indoor cat, so she was worried about him. I couldn't believe it when Cats Protection called to say they had found him safe and well, especially when I learned how he had ended up miles from home trapped under a car, she said, adding that she dreaded to think what might have happened to him if he hadn't made it to the organization. We did everything we could to find him, putting up posters, sharing appeals on social media, and even having a search party checking garages and gardens, Oler added, per The Independent. I left his litter tray outside and put out food and a blanket from my bed in the hope he'd pick up the scent. But as each day passed without any sign of him, I started to lose hope. While Cats Protection described Olaf as a bit skittish, he was unharmed during the car journey. He was assessed by a veterinarian. It all happened so quickly, Harrison said. He must have climbed under the bonnet or wheel arch near my home and fallen asleep. Harrison explained that Olaf's journey highlights the need for pets to have microchips and contact details, just in case they ever go missing. Oler said, I am so grateful to the team at Cats Protection for taking good care of their unexpected visitor and returning him to us so quickly. from Channel WSBT, May 21st, Amazing America, inventor of kitty litter, puts Michigan on map, leaves lasting legacy. Many cat owners use it daily, but not many know that kitty litter was invented in Cassopolis, Michigan, giving birth to an entire industry that continues to purr today. WSBT 22's Asher Bookspan learned more about inventor Edward Lowe and the lasting impact he had on the industry and Cassopolis in this Amazing America 250 report. It all began with humble beginnings during the Great Depression. It didn't come to fruition until after Edward Lowe finished serving in the Navy during World War II. That's when he executed his idea that forever changed how we care for our feline friends. Edward Lowe's life-changing invention all began by circumstance. Lowe had recently come back from the Navy to help his dad with their gravel, sand, and clay business in Cassopolis. In 1947, a neighbor who did not want to leave her cat out in the cold asked Lowe for sand to use in the litter box. Instead, Lowe gave her an extra bag of clay product he had lying around and wrote kitty litter on it for her, and the rest is history. The neighbors started coming around, and Ed took a bunch of product down to South Bend to a cat, to a pet store, and the guy said, "Why would I sell this, Ed, when I could sell sand for a quarter of the price?" And Ed wrote his name on a card and said, "If you ever want more, just call me," said Dan Wyatt, Edward Lowe Foundation president. Marketing is a key piece of the story, with Lowe being one of the first to put his own image on advertising for his kitty litter. He was able to differentiate his product using dust and odor control, plus more creative marketing. He turned his original invention of kitty litter, used in pet stores, into a second version called Tidy Cat, adding it to grocery store shelves. As the grocery store industry started to grow, Tidy Cat became the dominant brand in grocery stores, and so he differentiated products for high-end consumer and then for probably more of a moderate consumer, said Wyatt. As Lowe's success continued, Tidy Cat became and

happy and talk about it and want to come back, said Wyant. Lowe had over 150 copyrights, trademarks, and patents in his lifetime, and his legacy continues with the work done for the entrepreneurs at the Edward Lowe Foundation in Cassopolis, where his success began. From Yahoo, May 19th, road tripping with your dog this summer? Trainers and vets share 7 helpful tips. My dog goes with me pretty much everywhere, even on some vacations. In fact, there are trips we plan just for him. We live in New York City, so we love to drive him up to the Catskills or out to the Hamptons for walks in the woods, runs on the beach, and more time to roll around in the grass. But even on short road trips, we have a few rules we abide by, like stopping often for rest breaks and securing him safely in the car to keep everyone, pup included, more comfortable. I spoke to experts for a few doggy road trip tips ahead of the summer holiday season. Whether you're going on a short or a long road trip, these tips can help your dog feel at ease so you can all have a fun time. 1. Train your dog to feel safe riding in the car. First things first, if your dog gets a little anxious in the car, there are a few things you can do to make them feel more relaxed, but you should start well before your trip, like weeks ahead. If your dog is nervous in the car, slow the process down. Many people unintentionally move too fast and expect the dog to just get used to it. But confidence builds through positive experiences, not pressure, Darris Cooper, CPDT-KA, FFCP certified dog professional trainer, pet lifestyle expert, and director of training and socialization at Zoom Room says. He suggests first acclimating dogs to the car with small steps, like rewarding them for approaching the parked car, and then rewarding them again for sitting in it with the doors open. I want the dog thinking, I feel safe here, not I have to survive this, he says. One thing he especially loves is reward rides, aka car rides that don't go to the vet or the groomer. Take your dog on a short drive to somewhere fun, like for a walk in the park, to their grandparents' house, or to their favorite pet store to sniff around and shop. Cooper says, over time, your dog will start associating car rides with fun rewards versus unenjoyable experiences. Another tip is, always reward calm behavior before your dog escalates. So many people wait until the dog is barking, whining, or pacing before reacting. I'd much rather reinforce the moments when the dog is quiet, relaxed, or calmly checking in with you, Cooper says. Even with training, if your dog is panting, shaking, moving around, or even crying, it's likely stressed and your dog may need a little extra support. Talk to your vet about prescribed medications or try more natural remedies like a thunder shirt. Products like the Wolf Pupsicle with calming wellness pops can be fantastic for road trips because licking is naturally calming for dogs and helps lower arousal levels, Cooper says. I'm also a big fan of the Topple from Westpaw for longer rides. It's great for stuffing with food, freezing, and giving dogs a safe enrichment activity that helps them decompress mentally during travel. He says chewing and licking are also naturally calming for many dogs, so a yak chew or a lick mat may help promote relaxation before and during travel. 2. Exercise your dog before a long car ride. The night before or the morning of your trip, take your dog for a long walk. Set them up for a play date with their best friend or give them a puzzle toy. Physical and mental exercises can help tire them out before the journey. Before getting in the car, I always recommend helping your dog burn off physical and mental energy in healthy ways. That could be a structured walk, enrichment activity, short training session, or playtime, Cooper advises. Dogs that are overstimulated or under-exercised often struggle more during travel. 3. Get them a safety harness or carrier for the car.

0: It's not safe for anyone in the car to have a loose dog running around. Dr. Christina Carlo, DVM at VCA Avondale Veterinary Hospital, and Dr. Anthony Cordray, DVM at VCA Spring Mountain Animal Hospital, both agreed that you should secure your pet in a moving vehicle. It's also recommended by the American Veterinary Medical Association. If the pet is small enough to fit comfortably in a carrier, this will control their movements and should also make them less anxious about the moving car, said Carlo. The carrier can then be secured in the back seat with the seat belt around the base of the carrier. Larger dogs should wear a harness with a loop for the seat belt. Or if your existing harness doesn't have a loop, a standalone attachment can be clasped to the harness so the seat belt can run through it. Check for a vehicle harness that's suited both for your pets and your vehicle, Cordray explains. Don't forget to review the crash test ratings, and it's preferred to have a harness that keeps your pet sitting upright as opposed to lying down. Also, your dog should be secured in the back seat, never the front. As cute as it might be to have them riding shotgun, it's much safer for them to sit behind you. Cordray says the ideal location is in the back toward the center of the vehicle. 4. Update ID tags and bring vaccination records. Better safe than sorry. Make sure your dog's ID tags are up to date before going on a trip. If they accidentally get lost, you'll be happy that your name, phone number, and address are attached to them if someone finds them before you do. You can take the extra step and attach an Apple AirTag to their collar or invest in a Fi smart dog collar to track them in real time. Additionally, bring your dog's vaccination records. Some hotels may want to see it, but if you need to seek out a veterinarian because they eat a strange berry on a hike or start limping from a fun run on the beach, you can have their most up-to-date health records on hand. And that's another thing. Research the nearest emergency vet to your destination and save their number. You'll be glad you did if something happens. 5. Bring their bed, toys, treats, and other favorite items. Don't buy all new stuff for the trip. A new destination is exciting enough, and a switch up in their routine will only add to any anxiety they may experience. Use the same blanket, mat, or crate setup your dog already associates with comfort and safety. Familiar environments help dogs feel more secure, even in new places, Cooper says. Cooper especially loves the mutt mat, but you could use any mat or blanket in its place. We use mats in classes to teach place work and relaxation behaviors, and that same concept translates beautifully into travel, he adds. When a dog has a consistent mat they already associate with calmness and relaxation, you can bring that familiar, safe space into the car, hotel, or wherever your travels take you. Dogs thrive on predictability, and when you're disrupting their routine to take them on a trip, any familiarity you can provide helps them feel confident and comfortable. 6. Stop more often for potty and rest breaks. You might not need a potty break, but your dog could use one. Actually, Cooper calls them decompression breaks because they really just give your dog a chance to get out of the car and relax for a bit. Don't think of stops as just bathroom breaks, he explains. Let your dog sniff and safely explore. Sniffing is incredibly regulating and calming for dogs and can help lower stress levels during long travel days. Trainer Daniel Neal, MSc of Shelby Semmel Dog Training, wholeheartedly agrees. Sniffing isn't optional, it's needed, he says. From a training and behavior standpoint, sniffing is a powerful form of mental enrichment. It's calming, it lowers stress, and it helps fulfill a biological need, especially for dogs who might not have a backyard to explore. And 7, Never leave your dog in a hot or cold car. This should go without saying, but don't leave your dog in a hot or cold car. Cars can heat up quickly, even with the windows cracked. In some states, it's even illegal to leave your pet in the car. Travel with another adult who can stay in the vehicle with them, or research dog-friendly restaurants and stops along the way. Again, it's better to be safe than sorry. From The Guardian, May 18th, the pet I'll never forget, Naya the therapy dog who makes everyone smile. I got Naya, a German Shepherd, when she was a puppy. She was such a good temperament. She's really calm around people. When she was 5 years old, I decided to register her with Pets as Therapy, an organization that brings therapy pets into hospitals, care homes, schools, and other places to befriend people and help reduce stress and anxiety. I work as the Safeguarding and Crime Prevention Lead for TransPennine Express, TPE. Naya comes out with me on the rail network attending events to raise awareness of mental health support. She is TPE's registered therapy dog. It's the first train operator to have its own, and I'm really proud of that. A lot of people have anxiety about traveling. She can help with that and with feelings of depression. At one event, there was a woman struggling with low mood. She spent 20 minutes with Naya, just rolling on the floor, stroking her, cuddling her. She came up to me and said that it really helped to break her negative chain of thoughts. Naya puts a smile on people's faces. After they've met her, people always tell me, "That made my day a lot better." She uplifts everyone around her and gets people talking. Naya looks like a wolf. People always come up to us whenever we're out because of this, so she's like a celebrity. I've got two young kids, and she comes on the school runs with me. She does some really cool tricks, including one where she will walk or run in between my legs for as long as I want her to. She can spin around, roll, and jump up with both paws. I've done school presentations with her, and one in Manchester ended with an impromptu showcase of tricks, which got a round of applause. She's very food-oriented. She has her paws crossed that everyone we meet will have a dog biscuit on them, but I always carry loads with me. Taking her out for a walk helps me switch off. It keeps me grounded and lowers the feelings of anxiety that I get sometimes. Naya's helped me before when I've been feeling down. I was a police officer for 20 years, and you're exposed to a lot of difficult situations. It definitely took its toll. So I wanted to help other people by making her a therapy dog. We have a really strong bond. We can read each other's energy. It's nice to have someone miss me when I leave the room. She's like my little shadow. From The Guardian, May 25th, another, the pet I'll never forget, Tilly the Rabbit, who taught us how to raise a family. Tilly wasn't our first choice. My wife and I had fallen for a gray lop-eared charmer in a local shop who was unexpectedly pulled from sale. But we were now determined to acquire a rabbit, so we traipsed from store to store around southwest London until we saw this tiny ball of brown and white fluff. Suddenly, we could imagine no other bunny. Tilly was many things. When our landlord was around, she was at a friend's. To the kale producers of Britain, she was a lifeline. To us, she was affectionate, but with a strong sense of personal space. You could tell when she wanted to be touched and when she did not. She was also a menace, gnawing on everything from books to cables and sofa legs. To my family, she was Bad Tilly. After a weekend stay that left my father's sofa, skirting board, and somehow floorboards chewed up. But for 8 years, through a pandemic and other personal losses, she was always there, scooting around and poking her nose out from under the sofa to say hi. When we found out my wife was pregnant in July 2021, our relief quickly turned to concern. How would we manage Tilly and a tiny baby? Then, one evening in October 2021, we noticed a hitch in her hop. In a matter of days, that limp turned into being unable to move. We booked a visit to the vet to investigate, but we knew it was the end. The night before she was to be put down, we left her swaddled in a blanket in her favorite hiding spot under the coffee table. When I checked on her early the next morning, she had already gone. As with everything, Tilly's death was on her terms. We parents often scoff at the suggestion that caring for a pet is remotely similar to raising a child. However, I contend that Tilly taught me much about parenthood. How to nurture something that would be helpless without you. How to reason with a tiny creature that cannot understand you. How to handle the ludicrous amount of gear it takes to care for something so small. In her case, a cage, water bowl, hay, seeds to scatter in the hay, treats, other treats in case she didn't want those ones, her litter box, and so much more. My wife swears she was, if anything, more work than either of our babies. Nearly 5 years on, her ashes, bowl, and favorite toy are tucked safely away on a cluttered shelf in our new home. Every time I grab something from it, I'm taken back to our old flat, where I was comforted by her constant presence, and I'm reminded of the complex creature she was and the parents she allowed us to become. From today, May 22nd, Service Dog gets her own diploma at commencement, and it's positively adorable. It was an unexpected yet special surprise when one service dog received her own diploma during a recent commencement ceremony. At Texas Tech University's May 16th commencement, service dog Sadie was given a special treat for a sweet doggo, and the moment stole the hearts of many in person and online. In video shared by the university on Instagram, graduating student Michaela Muse accepts her diploma before Sadie, in her own matching gown, gets handed her own diploma by President Lawrence Chovanec. I was not aware it was happening, Muse tells Today.com about how the now viral moment. The staff actually brought me through a side door for the arena away from the rest of the graduates, and I was introduced to all the regents and everybody except the president. And I knew something was up because everybody had these knowing smiles, she adds. Muse was paired with Sadie, a Swiss Shepherd, when the pup was about 6 weeks old. Sadie turns 5 in August. We've been together a very long time, Muse says, adding that the day of the commencement ceremony, Sadie was just as wound up and excited as I was. She knew I was excited, and she was like, "What are we doing? How can we do it? Let's do this." And I was like, "Oh, geez," Muse adds. Additionally, Muse shares that the adorable matching gown Sadie wore was made by her mom. Sadie had a cap, too, but she refused to wear it, Muse says, adding that the pup tolerated it for about 60 seconds before shaking the cap off. Muse had brought her own rawhide to take photos with Sadie afterwards, and her uncle had been holding on to it. She calls it insane that the bone made its way on stage. After Sadie got her diploma, she immediately looked for a place to lay down and enjoy her treat. She kept setting it on the carpet so that she could lay down, except we had to walk through the line and shake everybody's hands, Muse said with a laugh. I ended up having to pick it up like 3 times. What Muse appreciates about Sadie is her intuitiveness and her ability to detect chemical changes. She just is on top of things. She's amazing, Muse said, quipping. She's honestly smarter than I am most days. People couldn't get enough of the heartwarming moment, leaving supportive comments on the Instagram post. graduating from the Davis College of Agricultural Sciences and Natural Resources with a Bachelor of Science in Animal Science with a minor in Chemistry and an equine certificate, Muse is now submitting applications to the Texas Tech Veterinary School in hopes of becoming a large animal veterinarian. I never would have gotten this far with Sadie if it wasn't for Texas Tech and all of their amazing support, she says, about her time at the university and commencement. So, props to them. And that is it for this week for the Pet Hour. Until next week, from Squish and myself, be kind, be careful, be safe, and as always, be amazed by the animal world.
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3: Good morning. Today, there is a slight chance of rain with a high near 91. Tonight, expect drizzle with a low near 65. Saturday, there is a slight chance of rain with a high near 74. Saturday night, look for clear skies with a low near 65. Sunday, expect sunshine with a high near 77. Get your weather every hour right here on Mind's Eye Radio, your virtual newsstand.
4: In Belleville and Fairview Heights and Granite City, it's sunny and 79 degrees.
5: The same technology used to map the human genome is now decoding the genes of friendly microbes that protect the roots of plants. This information may suggest new ways of protecting crops without using chemicals that may harm the environment of our microbe world. A common strain of bacteria, Pseudomonas fluorescens, lives off the roots of plants, but it also defends plants from disease-causing microbes. Researchers wanted to know how. Ian Paulson of the Institute of Genomic Research says they addressed their question by mapping the bacterium's genes.
6: The one thing that we get from the complete genome is essentially the complete list of parts that the organism might be using, the complete set of genes. And based on computer-based analysis, we can make guesses as to what's important and what's not important.
5: The researchers found that the microbe not only lacked genes for any toxins that could harm the plant, but it also had genes that facilitated the uptake of iron and other nutrients, making them unavailable to potentially harmful bacteria. These sentry microbes also produce chemicals that killed disease-causing microbes. Tomorrow, we'll talk to a scientist who is putting this information to practical use. For the American Society for Microbiology, I'm Regina O'Brien. Microworld is made possible by the Genomics GTL program of the Department of Energy's Office of Science, www.sc.doe.gov.
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10: Hi, I'm Mickey Vandeleau, and this is USA Today, dated Friday, May 29th. Let's get started. Joe Biden on that disastrous debate and Joe's decision to withdraw. Susan Page, USA Today. Jill Biden knew something was going disastrously wrong as she watched Joe Biden struggle in the presidential debate that would abruptly end his political career. Is this a stroke, she wondered, watching the TV in a holding room near the CNN studio where President Biden was facing Donald Trump in June 2024. It felt like we were watching an AI hologram of the man we knew, and the hologram was glitching. Has he been drugged? Even 2 years later, Jill Biden isn't sure what happened that night. Maybe he was overcoached and clutched, she writes in a memoir of her time as First Lady, View from the East Wing, being published June 2nd by Gallery Books. Maybe he had been given Ambien or codeine cough syrup for a persistent cough as he flew home from Europe and was feeling side effects. Never mind that he began to rally soon after the debate was over. It was already too late. Can Joe Biden survive? A USA Today analysis asked. The reassurances by his spouse and his aides denying that the 81-year-old president was suffering from cognitive decline wouldn't be enough. In that debate, Joe lost himself, she writes, no sugarcoating now in her description of her husband's halting performance. He lost the essence of who he was. He did not speak from the heart. His opponent lied more than 100 times, but that didn't matter. As they walked off the set that night, Joe Biden whispered, I really effed up, didn't I? Yes, you did, his wife of 47 years whispered back. To be clear, that wasn't the message they delivered that night. Then sugarcoating was the reflexive response. You did such a great job, she told him before a crowd of supporters. You answered every question. But 3 weeks later, amid pressure from Democratic elders, Biden reluctantly bowed to the political reality and announced he was withdrawing from the presidential race with just 107 days to go before Election Day. That step wouldn't protect him from being blamed for Trump's victory and the Democratic Party's straits. Not performing as well. Yes, Joe Biden acknowledges, her husband had gotten older and tired more easily than before. The truth was that he was not performing as well as he had in his younger days, she writes. Did that disqualify him from being president as long as he was getting the job done? She didn't think so, and she says neither did his top aides or his doctors. Indeed, she urged him to take a cognitive test to prove the point, an idea dismissed by his advisors. They argued to him that every day on the job was a cognitive test and that it was absurd for people to think that an ability to count backward by threes or whatever the test required would satisfy anyone if his track record didn't. Questions already have been circulating about his shuffling gait and his careful schedule, including his general reluctance to hold news conferences and sit for interviews with reporters. Joe Biden does leave the door open that the naysayers might have been right. Had he grown too old for the job and I hadn't noticed, she writes, I didn't think so, but could I be objective enough to be sure? The conspiracy theories about his state of mind would ensnare her too. There were critics who accused her of being some sort of puppet master, that is, the person secretly running things in the White House. But there were also those who urged she had a responsibility to have told her husband not to run for president in 2024 or to have urged him to drop out as the furor raged. That wasn't how she had ever seen her role, she said. Their original discussion of whether he should run for the White House in 2020 consumed all of a minute over an impromptu lunch after they had attended the funeral for former President George H.W. Bush in December 2018. Before I even looked at the menu, I said, this is it, Joe. You have to make up your mind. Are you going to run or not? Yes, I want to run, he told me matter-of-factly. Okay, she said. Nearly 6 years later, she described her role as similarly limited when the question was whether he would pull out. She said she refused to even answer his question about her view, offering her support with whatever decision he made. That constrained portrayal of her is at odds with her reputation as First Lady, as a fierce protector of her husband and a keeper of family scores. She says a decisive moment for Biden came when aide Steve Ricchetti told him a group of senators was said to be preparing a letter telling him it was time to go. The Senate had always been the institution that he revered above all others, she says, a place where he had served for 36 years. Getting that letter might have actually killed him. He'd have died from a broken heart. Kamala Harris's push for a quick endorsement. When he called then Vice President Kamala Harris to tell her of his decision, she first expressed concern. Oh my God, Joe, are you sure? She asked. The Bidens were at their beach home in Rehoboth Beach, Delaware, his phone on speaker. Then Harris switched into what Jill Biden called her courtroom prosecutor mode and began pushing him to immediately announce his endorsement of her to replace him on the Democratic ticket. When he suggested waiting until the next morning, she warned that any delay would be an opening for mischief, that is, by Democrats who might be interested in backing someone other than her. I want it sooner, she said. I'll call you back when I figure this out, Joe said. Could you do it soon, she replied, say in 20 minutes. At that point, Joe Biden says, she walked out of the room. Her memoir settles a few scores, generally with a stiletto rather than a hatchet. There were the long-term time Democratic allies who became fair-weather friends. The White House doctors who somehow failed to diagnose Joe Biden's prostate cancer before it had metastasized to his bones. And Melania Trump. Joe Biden notes without comment that in 2021, Melania Trump had not followed the custom of the outgoing first lady inviting the incoming one to tea, a chance to see her new home. In 2024, when their positions were reversed, Biden extended that invitation and Melania declined. Biden followed another tradition, handwriting a formal letter for her successor, wishing her well and leaving it on the First Lady's desk. On her final moments in the White House, she said she also wrote an unofficial message with her fingertip on a window that was coated with steam on a frosty morning. Just what the message was and whether it was ever visible to anyone else's eyes isn't clear. Making peace with Nancy Pelosi. View from the East Wing features some of the standard stuff of First Lady memoirs. It chronicles the rigors of campaigning and the scrutiny of wardrobes, the glamour of state dinners, and the demands of foreign trips. She describes her commitment to continue her job as an English professor at Northern Virginia Community College, something no other First Lady has done. There were other less traditional notes, too. She details 8 crushing days in June 2024 when she attended Son Hunter's trial in Wilmington on gun charges relating to his drug addiction, while she also made an official visit to France and headlined campaign events in Pennsylvania. You can shower at the airport, Anthony Bernal, her chief of staff, advised. In the 275-page book, the word Trump appears only once. Twice, once in a reference to the Trumps attending Bush's funeral and once in a quote by Joachim Sauer, the husband of then German Chancellor Angela Merkel. In every other reference, Biden's predecessor and successor, his political nemesis, is simply described as the opponent and then the new president. The book ends with a moment of reconciliation. A year after leaving the White House, the Bidens attended the funeral in New York of Tatiana Schlossberg, the daughter of Caroline Kennedy and Ed Schlossberg, who died at age 35 of a rare and aggressive form of leukemia. During the service, the priest encouraged members of the congregation to share the sign of peace. 2 pews behind the Bidens were former House Speaker Nancy Pelosi, who had held a difficult meeting with the president when he was weighing whether to withdraw. It was his decision, she reportedly told him, but she believed he should drop out. She said Joe would be heartbroken if he heard what the Democrats were saying about him. Jill Biden writes, they had never spoken since that day. Now he walked back to where she was seated and held out his hand. Peace. Let's be friends. They embraced. For them, at least, the past was past. Negotiators reach Iran deal, but Trump, Tehran must still sign off. Zach Anderson and Sabeli Mayers Osterman, USA Today. Negotiators for the United States and Iran have reached a deal to reopen the Strait of Hormuz and extend a 7-week ceasefire while discussions continue over Tehran's nuclear program, according to an American official. President Donald Trump has yet to approve the deal, though, the official said. Iran's leadership also hasn't signed off yet on the 60-day Memorandum of Understanding, according to a regional official who said the American proposal was given to Pakistan, which gave it to Iranian negotiators. The potential agreement requires unfettered shipping through the Strait of Hormuz without tolls, and Iran must remove mines from the waterway within 30 days. In return, the United States would end a blockade of Iranian ports and waive some sanctions on oil sales. Under the memorandum, which was first reported by Axios, Iran would agree not to develop a nuclear weapon and would enter into negotiations over how to dispose of its enriched uranium, the American official said. The United States would agree to consider further easing sanctions. Asked repeatedly during a May 28th press briefing whether the two sides had reached a tentative agreement, Treasury Secretary Scott Bessent said the negotiating teams have been going back and forth and that everything depends on what the president wants to do. It's always a mistake to get ahead of the president, Bessent said, before adding later that we perhaps have the makings of a deal here. The text of the memorandum hasn't been finalized, Iranian Tasnim news agency reported, citing a source close to the negotiating team. Vice President J.D. Vance told reporters on May 28 that we're going back and forth on a couple of language points in the deal. We made a lot of progress here, Vance said, adding, hopefully we'll continue to make progress and the president will be in a position where he can endorse the agreement. The latest diplomatic maneuvers come after Trump signaled over the weekend that a peace accord was imminent, but then lowered expectations for a quick deal after blowback, saying he told negotiators not to rush. Meanwhile, hostilities have flared back up, with the United States and Iran trading military strikes. The U.S. military carried out strikes on May 25th, targeting boats attempting to lay mines and missile launch sites in Iran, according to the United States Central Command, which described the strikes as defensive efforts to protect our troops from threats posed by Iranian forces. On May 27th, CENTCOM accused Iran of an egregious ceasefire violation, saying Tehran launched a ballistic missile toward Kuwait that was intercepted, and 5 attack drones around the Strait of Hormuz were also shot down. A 6th drone was prevented from launching. Everything we have done so far has been defensive, Besant said of the renewed military actions. And at present, that is what we will continue doing. But if President Trump doesn't think he can get a peace deal, that would change. Trump has expressed optimism about securing a peace deal as the Iran war reaches the three-month mark, while also repeatedly threatening to resume full-scale military strikes if the Middle Eastern country doesn't agree to his terms. I think we're doing very well. I think they're starting to give us the things that they have to give us. And if they won't, then the man on my left is going to finish them off, Trump said during a May 27th cabinet meeting, pointing to Pentagon Chief Pete Hegseth. Roughly 20% of the world's oil flows through the Strait of Hormuz. Its closure has driven up gas prices, frustrating American consumers. Polls show most Americans disapprove of Trump's handling of Iran, but the president said he's not concerned about how the war could impact the midterm elections. Trump said May 27th that the regime in Tehran thought they were going to outweigh me on a peace deal. We'll outweigh him. He's got the midterms. Trump said, I don't care about the midterms. Bezos' own rocket explodes in Florida, deals blow to Blue Origin. Eric Legata, USA Today. The night sky over Florida briefly blazed orange as a spectacular blaze swept the Atlantic coast following an explosion of a rocket belonging to Jeff Bezos' Blue Origin. The striking sight was the result of the latest setback for the rocket company, which had just completed an investigation into a failure that occurred when its towering New Glenn rocket last flew in April. The extent of the damage resulting from the explosion, not to mention what caused it, is yet to be determined. But the incident will no doubt deal a blow to not only Blue Origin's ambitions of gaining ground on commercial spaceflight competitor SpaceX, but also to NASA's ambitions of establishing a foothold on the moon. Does Jeff Bezos own Blue Origin? Billionaire Jeff Bezos, best known for founding Amazon, founded the private space technology company Blue Origin in 2000. Headquartered in Washington State, Blue Origin made a name for itself with its suborbital human spaceflights using its New Shepard spacecraft from West Texas. Those missions, several of which featured celebrities like musician Katy Perry and actor William Shatner, have been paused for at least 2 years while Blue Origin focuses on its lunar program. Blue Origin rocket explosion. Why did it happen? Blue Origin's towering New Glenn rocket was seen exploding in a blazing fireball in video that spread widely on social media beginning after 9 p.m. Eastern Time, Thursday, May 28th. Blue Origin, which referred to the explosion as an anomaly, said it occurred during a hot fire test as the company was preparing the rocket for an upcoming launch. No injuries were reported. Bezos added in a post of his own that Blue Origin would look into what caused the explosion, assess damage, and rebuild whatever needs rebuilding and get back to flying. He added, it's worth it. Where did the explosion occur? The New Glenn rocket exploded on Launch Complex 36, a site Blue Origin invested $1 billion to rebuild at the Cape Canaveral Space Force Station in Florida, not far from NASA's Kennedy Space Center. What is a hot fire test? A hot fire test is a pre-flight test that involved firing up a rocket while it's securely held in place on the ground at the launch pad. The test allows engineers to verify that a rocket's propulsion system is working as intended before an actual launch. What is a New Glenn rocket? Named in honor of NASA astronaut John Glenn, the first American to orbit Earth, New Glenn is a powerful two-stage heavy lift launch vehicle manufactured by Blue Origin. Blue Origin's New Glenn rocket stands at 322 feet tall, making it comparable in size to NASA's Space Launch System, SLS, developed for the Artemis Moon campaign. SpaceX's Starship, though, which is approximately 400 feet tall, is still regarded as the largest rocket in the world. New Glenn was due to launch with Amazon satellites. Blue Origin was preparing the rocket for its fourth launch since its January 2025 debut from the Cape Canaveral Space Force Station. This time around, New Glenn was due to deliver to low Earth orbit 48 more Amazon LEO satellites. Amazon has so far deployed more than 300 of about 3,200 planned satellites into a constellation envisioned to compete with SpaceX's Starlink broadband network, which has more than 10,000 satellites in low Earth orbit. While Amazon has relied on a variety of launch service providers to take its satellites to space, including SpaceX, Bezos' Blue Origin has yet to be among them. In fact, the next Amazon LEO mission, the 12th satellite delivery overall since April 2025, is scheduled for May 29th using the United Launch Alliance's Atlas V rocket. It's unclear if the Blue Origin explosion would delay that mission, also due to launch at the Cape Canaveral Space Force Station, with a launch window opening at 7:33 p.m. Eastern Time. Blue Origin completes mishap investigation after last New Glenn launch. The explosion is the latest setback for the New Glenn rocket after Blue Origin recently completed a mishap investigation into a failure that occurred during its most recent April 19th mission. For Blue Origin, the launch hit a few key milestones for the company. A New Glenn first stage booster was successfully reused for the first time and also managed to land on a barge offshore near Florida so that Blue Origin could retrieve it for another launch. But the second stage of New Glenn that flew in orbit was unable to deliver its payload of broadband network satellites for cellular broadband service provider AST Space Mobile to a high enough orbit. As a result, the satellites had to be deorbited. The Federal Aviation Administration, which licenses commercial rocket launches, required an investigation into the failure that temporarily grounded New Glenn. In its final report, accepted May 22nd by the FAA, Blue Origin identified a cryogenic leak that froze a hydraulic line as the source of the failure, as it prevented the upper stage from generating enough thrust in orbit. The company further identified 9 corrective actions, according to the FAA. Blue Origin competes with SpaceX to develop Lunar Lander. The development comes as Blue Origin is developing its Blue Moon Lunar Lander to take the astronauts to the surface of the moon under NASA's Artemis program. Blue Origin is competing with SpaceX, which is racing to have a configuration of its Starship vehicle, known as the Human Landing System, ready in time for a targeted human surface mission in 2028, now known as Artemis 4. NASA's revamped lunar program also includes a new mission that involves Artemis 3 astronauts aboard an Orion capsule meeting and docking in 2027 in Earth orbit with one or both of those landers. New Glenn would be crucial in sending the Mark II variant of the Blue Moon lander on its way to the moon, where it would rendezvous with astronauts in lunar orbit to take them down. Billionaire entrepreneur Elon Musk, who founded SpaceX in 2002, sympathized with Blue Origin's setback, calling it in a post on X, most unfortunate. Could Blue Origin explosion hinder NASA's Artemis moon missions? The explosion occurred days after NASA also announced that Blue Origin was contracted to use a New Glenn rocket to launch an uncrewed variant of its lunar lander to the moon later in 2026. The Mark I lander would have been the first of many robotic landers in the years ahead meant to reach the moon's surface as NASA looks to construct a moon base where astronauts can live and work long term. Blue Origin was additionally awarded a contract worth up to $468 million to transport 2 commercial rovers to the moon using its New Glenn rocket. But the timeline for those missions could be in doubt. A sobering possibility, NASA Administrator Jared Isaacman acknowledged in a post on X. NASA is aware of the anomaly that occurred tonight at Launch Complex 36 involving Blue Origin's New Glenn rocket at Cape Canaveral Space Force Station. Spaceflight is unforgiving, and developing new heavy lift launch capability is extraordinarily difficult. We will work with NASA Administrator Jared Isaacman, A. NASA Admin, May 29, 2026. We will work with our partners to support a thorough investigation of this anomaly, assess near-term mission impacts, and get back to launching rockets, Isaacman said in the post. We will provide information on any impacts to the Artemis and moon-based programs as it becomes available. Jamila Jamil called out the rise of scarily thin celebs. Let's talk about it. Sarah Manusco, USA Today. Actress Jamila Jamil isn't shying away from saying what many have been thinking. A scarily thin beauty standard has taken hold of our society. As more and more celebrities undergo major body transformations, conversations with these sentiments are surging online. Bones in a dress, one user commented on a red carpet video of a celebrity posted on Instagram. Hope she's not ill, another wrote, while others simply wrote, scary, skeleton, and please eat. People are fixating on celebrities of all kinds, accusing singers of body positive anthems of being hypocritical, rolling their eyes at athletes promoting weight loss drugs, and whispering about the thinness of their favorite movie stars. Jamil, who has spoken about past troubles with disordered eating, is calling out the troubling trend of thinness in Hollywood. And dietitians are sharing concerns about malnutrition and muscle wasting. Still, we know that commenting on someone's appearance, positively or negatively, can be harmful. So should we be talking about bodies like this? Mental health experts say the short answer is no, but there are ways to have appropriate conversations about larger societal concerns. It just requires a different, more nuanced approach. Why people want to talk about skinny celebs. In addition to fans and colleagues like Jamil being genuinely worried about my peers, people are calling out these appearance changes in fear of returning to and normalizing toxic diet culture and only a certain thin beauty standard. I am someone who is critical of the glamorization, normalization of eating disorder culture in the entertainment industry, Jamil said in a video posted to Instagram in March. She's long been vocal about this issue, saying in a November 20, 2025 TikTok post that all of a sudden people are becoming so thin that you can see their ribs. You can see their hip bones jutting out. This stuff is really, really serious, and it's being hyper-normalized. Part of the tension right now is we've spent years moving toward body positivity and body neutrality, and now it feels like we're going in a different direction. According to Dr. Sarah Gupta, psychiatrist and medical director at mental health service platform Modern Health. And that direction is a retreat from the 2010 wave of size inclusivity that prompted brands to showcase more diverse bodies, increase conversations about fat acceptance, and the normalization of imperfections like cellulite and stretch marks. The goal isn't going to ignore what's happening, but to have the conversation in a way that supports health without creating more pressure, Gupta added. Others, including Jamil, have also pointed out how this shift can impact young people. It's setting an example for young girls who think they are not normal if flesh grows on their bodies, Jamil added. And to critics who say she's skinny shaming or shouldn't be commenting on women's bodies, Jamil pushed back. While I do appreciate that, I think this is a disingenuous way to shut down a pivotal conversation about the fact that anorexia is the leading cause of death of any mental illness. This is really serious. This is life or death, she said in her post. Why body comments can still be harmful. While some celebrities have been open about using weight loss drugs, not to mention the popularity of GLP-1s and their impact on shifting diet culture is impossible to ignore. The truth is we don't know what anyone is going through, especially those we don't know personally. Weight loss can be the effect of health issues, eating disorders, and more. Mayo Clinic lists myriad potential causes for weight loss, including mental health as well as physical illnesses. If someone is dealing with an eating disorder, sharing concerns that they look too thin or scarily thin can actually backfire, explains San DeCaro, Director of Clinical Outreach and Education at the Renfrew Center, which specializes in eating disorder treatment. These types of comments will often reinforce the eating disorder behaviors, she explained. Plus, it's more likely a friend or stranger online will see or hear your comments, not the star in question. There are people who have good intentions who go into the comments section, DeCaro said, but added it's our loved ones, including children, who are taking it in, and research suggests just reading an appearance-based comment, even if it's not about our own bodies, can impact body image, she noted. So how do we talk about it? A more helpful approach is to zoom out, Gupta suggested. Instead of asking whether a specific person looks too thin, we can talk about the broader patterns we're seeing, she said, including the rapid rise in the visibility of medications like GLP-1s and the messages they send when used outside of current clinical guidelines. When the focus stays on individual bodies, even with good intentions, it can quickly become toxic and harmful. When approaching these conversations, Gupta suggested keeping these tips in mind. Avoid commenting on body shape or size. Consider the bigger picture, including how drug companies market GLP-1s, who can and can't access them, and the role social media algorithms may play in their popularity. Remember that GLP-1s are prescription medications that are only approved for use in people who meet specific medical criteria. Remember what we say in person or online can affect how other people feel about their own bodies, especially young people. Who's in, who's out? See the lineup so far for Freedom 250 State Fair. Saman Shafiq and Mike Schneider, USA Today. It's only been a day since the first wave of performers for the Great American State Fair, organized by President Donald Trump-backed Freedom 250, was announced, and multiple performers have already pulled out of the show, claiming they were not made of its aware of its political affiliation. Freedom 250 spokesperson Rachel Reisner, in a statement to USA Today on May 28, said the organization is dedicated to uniting Americans around the nation's 250th anniversary. Freedom 250 is focused on our signature celebrations and events that honor our history and engage all Americans, welcoming all who share our goal of commemorating this milestone in a way that uplifts and unites America, Reisner added. Here's a look at which performers have pulled out and those that are still set to take the stage. Who has pulled out of performing at Freedom 250's Great American State Fair? Here's who is called off. Morris Day, Young MC, Milli Vanilli, The Commodores, Martina McBride, Brett Michaels. Morris and Young MC on May 27th announced they would not be taking part in the event scheduled to run from June 25th to July 10th. It's a no for me, Day of Morris Day, and The Times said in a May 27th post on Instagram. The artist did not elaborate further on why he was backing out. Young MC, in a May 27th post on Facebook, said he had informed his agents he would not be performing at the Freedom 250 event. The artists were never told about any political involvement with the event, the rapper said in his post. And despite the claims by the organizers that the event is nonpartisan, Spin magazine described it as Trump-backed. I hope to perform in D.C. in the near future at an event that is not so politically charged. R&B group Milli Vanilli also bowed out of the upcoming concert, with singer Jody Rocco telling the Associated Press in an email on May 28th that the group was not contacted to perform at the event. My sister and I were shocked to see our name, Milli Vanilli, as one of the performers, Rocco told the outlet. The Commodores announced they're out as well, sharing the news in a May 28th Instagram post. The Commodores will not be performing at the Great American State Fair. Our music has always been our voice, and we choose not to publicly affiliate with any single political party. We support the betterment of all Americans, the post reads. Initially set to perform on June 25th, country music musician Martina McBride later dropped out on May 28th, writing on X that she was misled into believing she would be performing at a nonpartisan event. I saw it as just a bigger version of so many state fairs I've performed at over the years, celebrating community and what makes each state special. Sounds fun, right? Wholesome, even. Yesterday, things started changing, and what we were told is, in fact, not what is happening, she wrote. She continued, I've been blessed with the opportunity to be a voice for those who have felt like they didn't have one. It greatly upsets me that any fan who had been moved by my music may now feel like I'm abandoning the meaning behind those songs. I assure you that is not the case. I appreciate every single fan who has reached out. I hope to get back to the D.C. area very soon. Brett Michaels attributed his exit to the event becoming divisive, as well as threats to his loved ones. Unfortunately, what was presented to us as a celebration of our country has evolved into something much more divisive than what I agreed to be a part of. The former Poison star, originally set to perform July 3rd, wrote in a lengthy Instagram post. Who is still performing at Freedom 250's Great American State Fair? Artists listed to perform at the Freedom 250 event who have not yet commented, according to the group's post on X so far, include CNC Music Factory, June 26, Vanilla Ice, June 26, Flo Rida, July 2nd. The organization's X post suggested additional names to come. Although CNC Music Factory is still slated to perform, frontman Freedom Williams, in a seven-minute rant posted to Facebook and his personal Instagram account, said he initially planned to drop out of the show after learning about Trump's involvement, but decided to go ahead with the gig to show he was unbothered by the backlash by angry commenters. Later, CNC Music Factory, in a May 28th post on Instagram, said it does not participate nor side with any specific political party. We stand neutral when it comes to sides. We side with global love and peace, the band said, adding Freedom Williams was solely misrepresenting CNC Music Factory and advised him to vent on his personal page and know that. What is the Great American State Fair? Day and Young MC, along with Martina McBride, Flo Rida, and Vanilla Ice, were among the list of performers scheduled to appear during the 16-day Great American State Fair on the National Mall in Washington, D.C. The fair, which will run from June 25th through July 10th, is being organized by Freedom 250, a nonprofit group Trump created to plan the semi-quincentennial celebration. It's among the many events planned by Freedom 250 for the nation's capital, including World Cup watch parties, an IndyCar race, and an athletic competition for high schoolers. The event will transform the National Mall into the biggest, boldest state fair in the country, according to the group's website. Scheduled attractions include a Ferris wheel and carousel. Rodeo and livestock competitions are also planned. How to attend Freedom 250's Great American State Fair. The Great American State Fair is open to the public. While walk-ups are welcome, you can register for free tickets on the Freedom 250 website. Your tickets will show activities planned for each of the 16 days, with music also mentioned for July 4th. Here's a lineup of the daily programming themes. Thursday, June 25th, the American Canon opening day. Friday, June 26th, Land of Prosperity, Agriculture. Saturday, June 27th, the American Canvas Arts. 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Youth baseball coach gets lifetime ban for viral incident. Josh Peter, USA Today. A youth baseball incident that went viral has resulted in discipline. The coach who allegedly instructed his 11-year-old son to hurl a ball into the opposing team's dugout has been given a lifetime suspension by the United States Specialty Sports Association, USSSA, which sanctioned the travel ball tournament where the incident took place. The coach's son, who was pitching at the time he threw the ball into the opposing team's dugout during a tournament Memorial Day weekend in Kansas City, has been suspended for 5 years. John Latella, CEO of USSSA, informed USA Today of the disciplinary action Thursday, May 28th. Due to the sensitive nature of the sensitive matter of the issue and involvement by minors, no further comments will be provided, Latella told USA Today Sports by text message. The incident occurred during a game between a team from Oklahoma and a team from Nebraska, featuring players age 11 and younger, gaining national attention after a video showed part of what happened circulated on social media. The coach suspended for life by USSSA is Michael Riles, 38, of Welling, Oklahoma. He coached the team from Oklahoma. The pitcher's name will not be published because he is a minor. The USSSA is a nonprofit organization based in Florida that, according to Latella's LinkedIn page, has sanctioned 35,000 events with 4.5 million participants in 47 states. Why these states say they should lead Democrats' 2028 presidential primary. Francesca Chambers, USA Today. Washington. Democrats are facing a familiar dilemma as they brace for a bruising 2028 presidential primary. Which state's voters should have the first say in picking the party's nominee? New Hampshire has history and tradition on its side. It has held the first in the nation primary for more than a century, immediately after Iowa's caucuses. But neither state is as racially, politically, or geographically diverse as Democrats want for the contest at the front of the primary calendar. And they don't generally help the party win swing states that will determine the outcome of the general election. Delaware says it has more to offer, but some of the Democrats tasked with making the decision worry that the state is too closely associated with favorite son and former president Joe Biden. His decision to quit the race and anoint former Vice President Kamala Harris as his successor 2 years ago remains a sore subject within the Democratic Party after her loss to Donald Trump. Deciding which states get to hold their nominating contest first and in what order during what's known as the early window, the primaries taking place before Super Tuesday, is one of the trickiest decisions facing national Democrats this year. The choice could have far-reaching consequences for a political party wrestling with its identity and looking to recapture the White House after suffering two election losses over the last decade to President Trump. Democrats on the panel say they hope to make a decision by August so they can vote on the slate at the next Democratic National Committee meeting. In 2022, they squabbled about the order until after the midterms. Biden ultimately dictated the voting order to members, ousting Iowa, downgrading New Hampshire, promoting Nevada, and adding Michigan and Georgia to the first bunch. He chose South Carolina to lead off. Now, with Biden out of the picture, the southern state that gave him his first primary victory in 2020 is on the chopping block as Democrats look for a do-over. Things are different when you have the White House, said Leah Daugherty, a member of Democrats' rulemaking panel and the chair of its 2008 and 2016 conventions. When you don't have the White House, it's a difficult decision-making process. Who goes first? Will it be South Carolina? At least one state from the South will be among the group that votes first. South Carolina faces an uphill climb to retain the top spot and risks being tossed altogether. The state is diverse. Nearly 28% of its residents are Black, 8% are Hispanic, and 2% are Asian. but it hasn't sent a Democrat to the White House since Jimmy Carter in 1976, and Trump won South Carolina in an 18-point blowout against Harris in 2024. North Carolina, conversely, elected Barack Obama in 2008. Five of its last six governors have been Democrats, and it has comparable demographics. A higher percentage of its population are Asian or Hispanic. State Party Chair Anderson Clayton said North Carolina can also help with rural voters. It's no secret to anybody that we've not been engaging in these communities, and to me, one of the biggest ways we can put a priority on them again is investing in a state that, again, besides Texas, has the second largest rural population. Clayton said her pitch to members

January earlier. Bailey hinted at keeping South Carolina as the early window in case Georgia runs into the same problem this time around. I think it might be time for two southern states, Bailey told the panel. Tennessee and Virginia are also seeking waivers to hold their primaries early. Neither are swing states, and Tennessee would have to pass legislation to change its primary date. Republicans have a supermajority there, putting the state in a similar situation as Georgia. In a presentation to the committee, former Virginia Governor Terry McAuliffe, also a former DNC chair, argued the state has everything the Democrats are looking for, including protections for women seeking abortions and easy access to absentee ballots. But South Carolina is refusing to go quietly. In a May 28th letter to the DNC, the chairs of five Southern Democratic parties urged the committee to keep South Carolina at the front of the line. They raised the U.S. Supreme Court's April ruling that gutted part of the Voting Rights Act that prohibited racial discrimination in drawing congressional maps. The fight for voting rights is no longer just a courtroom battle. It's an electoral one. And it begins in South Carolina, Democrats wrote. Go back to New Hampshire, replace it with Delaware. One of the thorniest issues facing Democrats is what to do about New Hampshire. New Hampshire's state law requires it to hold the first presidential primary in the country. After the Biden-backed calendar bumped New Hampshire from the top post, it broke the DNC's rules in 2024 and went first anyway. And it suffered no long-term consequences. This year, Democrats are considering kicking New Hampshire out of the early window and replacing it with Delaware, which is more diverse and shares a media market with a must-win Pennsylvania. A problem for Delaware, it isn't particularly competitive. Delaware has voted for the Democratic Party's presidential nominee in every election for the past 50 years. It's a safe bet that whoever Delaware votes for is going to be the eventual nominee, Vice Chair Colby Owens said in his pitch. New Hampshire's Democratic leaders maintain that their state, with its rich history of retail politics, is best equipped to vet presidential candidates. Our argument is not that we should pick the nominee. Our argument is we should be vetting the nominee so that they are better prepared for the states that follow, Senator Maggie Hassan told the panel. The state was one of several that passed out gift bags to attendees that highlighted local business. Theirs included popcorn, a New Hampshire-shaped cookie, and maple syrup. Will Nevada be displaced by New Mexico? New Mexico is seeking to unset Nevada in the early window, and it brought in a heavy hitter to help make its case. Governor Michelle Lujan Grisham, the only Hispanic governor in the country. It argued that its population of young Hispanic, rural, and Native American voters are critical to the Democratic coalition. The state also pointed to its down ballot bench and the number of women and women of color it has elected to its legislature. We can't lose anyone. We should be winning by stunning margins given the shape of this country and the issues that we're battling every single day, Lujan Grisham said on May 28th. Straight up, it should be no contest. But it is. New Mexico would have to change its law to hold the primary earlier, but state representatives said they had support for the change from Democratic candidates. But displacing Nevada, which has had a spot in the early window since early 2008, will be difficult, especially after Democrats changed the state law in 2021 to ditch its caucuses. Nevada has a majority-minority population. 31% of its residents are Hispanic, 11% are Black, and 10% are Asian, and it has a strong union presence. Latino voters shifted toward Trump in 2024. Now they are moving away from him, former Congressional Black Caucus Chair Steve Horsford argued in the state's pitch. Nevada is the only battleground state that can truly help Democrats craft an economic affirmative message strong enough to win them back, not just in Nevada, but all across the country, Horsford said. Do the uncommitted protests hurt Michigan's chances? Michigan previously represented the Midwest in the early window, and the swing state whose voters helped tank Harris is pushing to stay at the front. I want to be clear that this is a request, not a demand, State Party Chair Curtis Hurdle said in his presentation. The state has a large Black population, a strong labor movement, and pitched itself as the framework of America. But lingering over the presentation was a 2024 revolt of more than 100,000 Democrats who marked themselves as uncommitted in the Michigan primary in protest of Biden's handling of the Israel-Hamas war. I understand what happened in 2024, Hurdle said in response. I think we've got people working together again. Illinois is also requesting a waiver from the committee to hold its primary early. It highlighted the strength of its labor movement, its urban, suburban, and rural communities, and its role in electing the nation's first Black president.
Illinois is where President Obama built a movement that reached across communities, expanded the electorate, and gave millions of people hope in the future of this country. State Party Chair

0: Lisa Hernandez said, "Can Iowa make a comeback? Biden's calendar booted Iowa from the early window, and Democrats on the rules panel have indicated they aren't inclined to let the state back in. Iowa's caucuses do not allow for the kind of voter participation that national Democrats say they'd like to see, and nearly 90% of Iowa's residents are white. Iowa's caucuses do not allow for the kind of voter participation that national Democrats say they'd like to see, and nearly 90% of Iowa's residents are white. Iowa is proposing to allow absentee voting by mail ahead of its in-person caucus to address panel members' concerns. Democrats there have also simplified the caucus night process. Almost as importantly, the state that's known for its delays in delivering election night tallies pledged to hire outside help so it can release its results in full on the same night. Former Iowa Party Chair Scott Brennan argued in his pitch that Republicans in his state are guaranteed to hold their contest first, no matter what, putting Democratic candidates across the state at a broad disadvantage. Iowa law requires that it hold a caucus before any similar contest in the process, he told the panel. We're here to work in good faith with y'all, Brennan said. We would like to comply with whatever the committee does, but the bottom line is that, ultimately, Iowans will decide. Death toll from Washington chemical disaster climbs to 8, more expected. Janine Santucci, USA Today. The death toll from the explosion of a chemical tank in Washington state has risen to 8, officials said on May 28th. In an industrial tank holding chemicals at the Nippon Dynaweave Packaging in Longview, Washington, ruptured the morning of May 26, setting off what Washington Governor Bob Ferguson said was likely the deadliest industrial disaster in modern state history. The tank contained nearly Olympic-sized swimming pool amount of a caustic chemical known as white liquor. One person was initially confirmed dead in connection with the incident. Another died from their injuries. On May 28th, Longview Fire Department Chief Bran Haddock said responders recovered 6 bodies from inside the facility. Another 3 workers remained unaccounted for inside areas of the facility unsafe for emergency personnel to assess. The 3 are presumed to be dead. The bodies must be decontaminated before being taken to the coroner's office, local authorities said. For us, this continues to be an incredibly difficult for all of us and everyone involved, Longview Fire Department Battalion Chief Matt Amos said at a news conference after recovering the 6 bodies. This still continues to be a highly complex industrial hazard. Fire authorities said the incident happened during a shift change at the plant, catching many workers as they were in an employee break room. 7 workers were injured in the incident and hospitalized. Authorities did not have an immediate update to share on their conditions. A firefighter was also treated and released in connection with the incident. As the investigation continues, community members await news about loved ones and answers about what went wrong at the paper mill and liquid packaging plant, which had a history of previous fires and alleged violations on its property. First responders, emergency workers, and nurses saw unspeakable horrors, said U.S. Representative Marie Glusenkamp Perez, Democrat from Washington. We need to pull together to get the answers that we need here. Here's what we know. What happened at the paper plant? An explosion at Nippon Dynaweave happened at about 7:15 a.m. local time on May 26th, the Longview Fire Department said. A tank containing hundreds of thousands of gallons of chemicals ruptured, spilling a substance called white liquor across the plant. White liquor is caustic, authorities said, and is used in the production of paper products. About 550,000 gallons spilled out of the tank, said Scott Goldstein, a fire and rescue chief in Cowlitz County, Washington. Because the chemicals in the tank were deemed unstable, responders couldn't immediately access all areas of the facility to search for additional victims, officials said. They plan to resume the search on May 27th after working to stabilize the tank. Some of the spilled material contaminated the Columbia River and nearby ditches and dikes, officials said. Impacted water is being flushed through the Longview ditch system to draw it away from residential areas and the city's water supply, where it will immediately be diluted, the Washington Department of Ecology told USA Today in a statement. Officials said there was no airborne contamination. There is currently no concern that drinking water supplies have been impacted. However, the longer the contaminated water remains in the ditch system, the greater the potential for it to contaminate the underlying aquifer, the ecology department said. Who are the victims? Authorities have not yet released the identities of any of the killed, injured, or missing victims. One firefighter was among the injured who was treated and released on the day of the explosion. One of the two deceased victims was taken to a hospital for injuries and later died. Of the other injured, seven are facility workers, officials said. The nine missing people are all employees of the mill. Inspections, complaints at facility. The Washington State Department of Labor and Industry said it had two ongoing investigations open at Nippon Dynaweave. One began in March after the department received an anonymous complaint about a valve on an aqua ammonia clarifier tank, not the same tank involved in the explosion, the department said. Another inspection opened earlier in May after a complaint about a sinkhole caused by a failed drain. The facility was inspected by the department three other times in the last 5 years and was cited for violations unrelated to chemicals and storage. The violations were related to issues such as protection from falling or failure to wear face coverings, the Labor and Industries Department said. The department also investigated the facility after an employee's finger was amputated, local station King 5 reported. Nippon Dynaweave was cited for moving equipment involved before it could be inspected, but not for the incident itself, the news outlet reported. Last August, a fire on Nippon Dynaweave's property destroyed a railway warehouse, the Longview Fire Department said at the time. The Patriot Rail's Cowlitz County and Columbia Railway Warehouse and Locomotive Repair Shop Building, where the fire originated, was a total loss. In July 2023, firefighters battled a blaze on the property for 4 days after a conveyor belt fire spread to bark chip piles and structures, according to local fire and rescue officials. USA Today previously reached out to Nippon Dynaweave for comment. Texting and driving citation dropped against one-handed Florida woman. Greta Cross and Chris Persaud, USA Today. A traffic citation issued to a Florida woman accused of driving while holding her phone in a non-existent hand has been dropped following the release of body cam footage from the encounter. Kathleen Thomas of Lake Worth Beach, Florida, was pulled over by a Palm Beach County Sheriff's Office deputy on February 11th for breaking the state's texting while driving law, according to court records obtained by the Palm Beach Post, a part of the USA Today network. The deputy accused Thomas of manipulating her phone in her right hand, even as she showed him that she doesn't have a right hand, according to body cam footage which Thomas shared to her social media. The Palm Beach County Sheriff's Office deputy who wrote the citation asked the local traffic court to dismiss the $116 traffic ticket on May 27th, according to court records, due to insufficient evidence. Bruh, we knew that already, Thomas said in a TikTok video on May 28th, smiling and lifting her right arm. In an Instagram video shared May 27th, Thomas said she will appear on CBS Morning on May 29th to discuss the incident. Boasting more than 468,000 Instagram followers, Thomas is a fitness influencer based in Florida. In April, she placed second in the adaptive female division at the High Rocks Fitness Racing Competition in Miami, of which she shared training videos from earlier this year. What happened during the encounter? On February 11th, a Palm Beach County Sheriff's Office deputy pulled Thomas over, claiming she drove past him holding a phone in her right hand, the body cam footage shows. In response, Thomas held up her right arm, which is missing a hand, and replied, "So obviously not. You want to just call this a day?" But the deputy didn't initially let up. "You had a hand up," the deputy continued, per the body cam footage. "I thought I saw your right hand." After Thomas once again explained she doesn't have a right hand, the deputy asked, "Hand to God, you did not have a phone in your hand?" To which she reported, "Hand to God." The deputy then asked for Thomas's driver's license and vehicle registration anyway. College grads expect an $80,000 salary. Good luck with that. Daniel DeVise, USA Today. Newly minted college graduates may have to manage their expectations about that first job. The average college student expects to earn $80,000 after graduation, according to a new survey from Clever Real Estate. But the actual starting salary for college graduates is closer to $56,000. The survey comes at a time when college students are spending more than ever on higher education, borrowing more, and graduating into a tight job market. In the Clever survey, current students said they expect to earn an annual salary of $80,004 on average 1 year after graduation. By contrast, the average full-time employee aged 18 to 25 with a bachelor's degree earns $56,153, according to census data. Most students in the survey overestimated the earning power of their degrees. Education majors, for example, predicted they would earn a starting salary of $75,186. The actual starting salary for a teacher is about $46,500, Clever reports. engineering students predicted a starting salary of $92,452. The actual starting salary in that field is $78,731. The survey drew from 769 college students and was conducted in collected in February and March. Jamie Dunaway Seal, the report author, said college students may be harboring unrealistic hopes about starting pay in an era of steadily rising costs for housing, consumer goods, and most everything else. I think they're looking at the world around them and looking at how much things are, and then they come up with a number that seems fair to them, she said. College graduates face a challenging job market. College graduates face a daunting job market. The unemployment rate for college graduates aged 22 to 27 was 5.6% in March, according to federal data. The overall unemployment rate was 4.2%. The share of unemployed workers who are new to the workforce recently hit a 37-year high, according to a report by the Groundwork Collaborative and Fortune magazine. Over the past few years, the job market for new graduates has grown steadily worse, a hiring drought that evokes memories of the Great Recession. Roughly half of employers rated the job market for college graduates as fair or poor in a 2025 survey by the National Association of Colleges and Employers. The share of employers with a pessimistic view of the job market for new grads has been rising every year since 2022. Companies have been hiring less because of a shaky economy, budget cuts, a reduction in hiring overall, and encroaching AI, among other factors. But there are signs of a turnaround. The latest job outlook from NACE, released in April, projects a 5.6% increase in hiring of new college graduates this year. Among 166 employers surveyed, 34% predicted increased hires, while only 11% expected decreasing hires. Many companies expect to hire more new graduates because they are in growth mode, building a talent pipeline and reaping an increased demand for their products or services, the report said. Salaries are rising for new college graduates, according to another new NACE report. The survey shows projected salaries rising across most fields. Computer science graduates are projected to earn $81,535, a 6.9% increase. Communications graduates are projected to earn $63,767, a 5.7% jump. We're seeing more positive signs in the labor market, said Mary Gatta, Director of Research and Public Policy at NACE. One promising sign, Gatta said, is that employers are talking less about AI replacing entry-level workers. In a recent survey, only 11% of employers said they were discussing eliminating jobs over AI. The need for AI skills is increasing, which is not hugely surprising, Gatta said. But we asked employers how they wanted recent college grads to use AI, and it is really about augmenting jobs. It's not about replacing jobs. Gatta has some tips for current college students. GPAs don't matter as much to potential employers today as in the past, she said. The share of employers who screen applicants for GPA dropped from 73% in 2019 to 37% in 2023 and remains low, NACE surveys show. Instead, employers are looking more at experience and skills. Internships are particularly important. When choosing between equally qualified applicants, employers cited internships as a top deciding factor. So internships are really important in terms of recruiting, Gatta said. I'm Mickey Vandeleau, and this has been USA Today. I'll see you next week.
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2: Good afternoon. This afternoon, there is a slight chance of rain with a high near 91. Tonight, expect drizzle with a low near 65. Saturday, there is a slight chance of rain with a high near 74. Saturday night, expect clear skies with a low near 65. Sunday, expect sunshine with a high near 77. Get your weather every hour right here on Mind's Eye Radio, your virtual news stand.
3: In Belleville and Fairview Heights and O'Fallon, it's partly cloudy and 80 degrees.
2: Victims of Parkinson's disease and epilepsy may soon be helped by neural engineers who are studying patterns in the electrical activity of our brains. I'm Casey Morabito. Welcome to Voices of Innovation. Dr. Metin Akai is a professor of engineering at Dartmouth College. He says that we generally describe heartbeats or breathing by their regularity. But researchers show that even in the healthiest people, brainwave activity can be extremely irregular.
3: This is the one place where the engineers and mathematicians cross into the area of medicine. This is because engineering methods and simple mathematics can be used to quantify and interpret these complex physiological rhythms and behaviors.
2: Understanding these behaviors may enable engineers to predict epileptic seizures. The key to this research lies in correctly interpreting the rhythms and locations of the brain's electrical patterns.
3: By estimating the complexity value of the brain signals, since brain signals demonstrate low complexity during seizures, the surgeon may locate and predict the onset of the seizures and prepare the necessary intervention even before the seizures occur.
2: And by using the same mathematical models, researchers may also be able to help patients with Parkinson's disease by monitoring other rhythms of their bodies, such as the way they walk.
3: Since the body motion of the patients with Parkinson's disease is more chaotic or more complex than those of the healthy subjects, the complexity of the body motion during walking can be used to assess and monitor the progress of the disease.
2: Voices of Innovation is presented by the American Association of Engineering Societies, with additional support provided by NASA. 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
3: 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For generations of Jewish songwriters, Broadway has been a place of transformation, narrates actor Joel Grey, best known for his role as the flamboyant nightclub MC in Cabaret. His words kick off this documentary, helmed by Emmy-winning director Michael Kantor, that highlights Jewish composers and lyricists who are some of the most defining voices of mainstream musical theater. Through conversations with prominent creators such as Mel Brooks, Mark Shaiman, Stephen Sondheim, Harold Prince, and more, the presentation traces the roots of popular songs to Yiddish musical influence and pulls back the curtain on many of Broadway's best-known partnerships, from those cultivated at summer camp, Adolph Green and Leonard Bernstein, to ones formed through mutual friends, Richard Rodgers and Larry Hart. Walk through the melodies of famous shows like West Side Story and Funny Girl, as well as Fiddler on the Roof. Designated as the first successful Jewish musical to premiere on Broadway, its mega-hit status ushering in future Jewish-themed shows, such as the aforementioned Cabaret. As Bernstein's daughter Jamie puts it, American musical theater is one of the jewels in the American cultural crown. Or, as musician, writer, and producer Ben Sidran adds, that's the Jewish legacy to America and America's Jewish legacy to the world. Miss You, Love You movie premiere, 8/7 Central on HBO. The West Wing's Allison Janney plays a grieving widow who ends up planning her husband's funeral with her estranged son's assistant, Girls' Andrew Rannells, in this drama penned by Academy Award-winning writer Jim Rash of Community fame. True Justice, Eye for an Eye, movie premiere, 8/7 Central on Hallmark Mystery. A parent-school coalition gets bloody when a mother is wrongfully accused of murder. So the justice warriors, Catherine McNamara, Markian Tarusiuk, Nikki DeLoach, and Benjamin Ayers, enter the savage world of parental politics and hidden agendas to try to exonerate her. Call the PTA. Zillow Gone Wild, 9/30, 8/30 Central on HGTV. Tonight, host and actor Jack McBrayer takes us below the surface, 26 feet below, to be exact, to share an underground house that includes a backyard and a pool. Who says you can't make a home anywhere, no matter where it is in the world? What's Worth Watching on Saturday, May 30th, by Damien Holbrook. Haunted Harmony Mysteries, Key to the Castle. Movie premiere, 8/7 Central on Hallmark Channel. Spirits Arise. Music teacher Yosemite Brown, Tamara Mowry Housley, is back alongside her favorite companion ghost, Eamon Restared Cooper, in the much-anticipated third installment of this popular mystery series. So far, Yosemite and Eamon have used their partnership to solve cases involving composers and sea captains. The newest film blends the spotlight and the supernatural when a ghost hunter show comes to her Irish town, bringing with it the murder of its host. Good thing the Hallmark fave, who in addition to her acting pulls double duty on her Hallmark Plus baking show, is on the case. though she may learn that not everything is meant to be shown on camera. Today's sports picks, MLB Baseball, 4-3 Central on FS1, Kansas City Royals at Texas Rangers. At 7-6 Central on Fox, Chicago Cubs at the St. Louis Cardinals, or Atlanta Braves at Cincinnati Reds, regional games. In the first game, Brandon Nimmo and the Rangers face the Royals. Zombie House Flipping, Family Business, series premiere, 11 a.m. 10 Central on A&E. Daytime pick, Ohio power flipper Tommy Haar is taking on the homes that have seen it all, transforming these seemingly uninhabitable places into beautiful dreamscapes. K Everything, season finale, 8-7 Central on CNN International. Host Daniel Day Kim unpacks South Korean culture and its influence in this show. The finale discusses K-beauty, taking us through photo studios, factories, and beauty clinics to show what's behind the obsession with perfection. Where the Heart Lands, movie premiere, 8-7 Central on Lifetime. L.A. real estate agent Nick, played by Tyler Johnson from The Young and the Restless, finds himself in Kentucky after inheriting some land, only to find out he's also the new owner of a dozen racehorses. Fortunately, horse trainer Charlie, Yana Kramer, is there to offer advice and love in this romantic drama directed and co-written by Haley Duff. Heart and Hustle Houston, season premiere, 9-8 Central on OWN. What does it take to be a mother, a wife, and a boss? These successful black women are redefining what it means to thrive. What's Worth Watching on Sunday, May 31st by Damian Holbrook. The Audacity, season finale, 9-8 Central on AMC. Worlds are set to collide and perhaps even collapse as the Silicon Valley tech soap closes out season one. With a major industry conference and a high school fundraiser going down in the same facility on the same night, the potential for chaos is off the charts, especially once Dr. Gary Felder, Paul Adelstein, hears from teen stepson Orson, Everett Blunk, that wife Joanne, Sarah Goldberg, is being blackmailed right before the benefit. The therapist's extortioner? Client Duncan Park, Billy Magnuson, the flailing startup bro who just lost control of the data mining company he created. He was hopeful, Magnuson says, of the slowly unraveling Duncan. He wanted to make something beautiful, something powerful, a community. Then slowly, through the religion of what Silicon Valley is, he became a follower and now is getting delusional and lost. But I don't think he's a bad guy. We'll see if that changes after he runs into a shocking snag while presenting his new venture to a room full of folks just like him, who happen to openly hate him. A Little Park Music, 1 noon Central on Hallmark Channel. What's more romantic than a piano mysteriously showing up in a park gazebo? City manager Allie, Lacey J. Maley, teaming up with rookie cop Ryan, Bo Mirchoff, to remove it, only to find out that music really is the food of love. Collector's Call, 6:30, 5:30 Central on MeTV. On the eve of what would have been Marilyn Monroe's 100th birthday, host Lisa Welchel visits Palm Springs to meet a lifelong fan with an enviable collection that includes the actress's gown from The Prince and the Showgirl and a letter to her former father-in-law written on her personal stationery. 24 in 24, Last Chef Standing, season finale, 8-7 Central on Food Network. Tonight, an epic obstacle course courtesy of co-hosts Michael Simon and Esther Choi, followed by the final chefs preparing a Michelin-worthy meal for a weeknight family dinner. with one lucky chef pocketing $100,000. Euphoria, season finale, 9/8 Central on HBO. Season 3 of Sam Levinson's divisive drama comes to its conclusion, and former high schooler turned drug mule Rue, Emmy winner Zendaya's journey, both literal and spiritual, reaches its destination. Every moment counts in this closing hour. Today's sports pick, MLB Baseball, 7/6 Central on NBC. Chicago Cubs at St. Louis Cardinals. Busch Stadium in St. Louis hosts Sunday Night Baseball as the Cardinals face the NL Central rival Cubs to conclude a three-game series. Say it with us, batter up. What's Worth Watching on Monday, June 1st, by Ryan A. Behrens. History's Greatest Machines with Dolph Lundgren. Series premiere 10/9 Central on History Channel. Before he became an action star playing Rocky IV's reviled Soviet boxer Ivan Drago, Dolph Lundgren left his native Sweden and traveled the world to study chemical engineering. He grew up in a family of engineers, and his brother once owned a petrochemical company. He's living a different life, Lundgren says of his sibling now. He certainly doesn't get punched by Sly Stallone or drive armored vehicles with 50 caliber machine guns on them. So I think I lucked out. I had a very interesting life this way. As executive producer, host, and narrator of this 8-part series exploring the biggest, fastest, most powerful, and most complex inventions that changed the course of world events, Lundgren brings his passions for science and storytelling together. I'm interested in rocket technology because of the way it came out of World War II and wartime use from the German side, Lundgren tells us. These guys were brought over from Germany and developed the Saturn V rocket, which then became the Apollo missions. That tension between destruction and progress runs throughout human history when it comes to machines, from the atomic bomb to the nuclear reactor. It can be turned into something positive, which is great that at least things can be used to help humanity, Lundgren says. We couldn't agree more. Andy Griffith, 100th birthday, 11:30 a.m., 10:30 Central on TCM. Andy Griffith passed away in 2012, but lives on through his iconic work, some of which you can catch today, starting with 1958's Onion Head. No Time for Sergeants from 1958 airs at 1:30, 12:30 Central, followed by 1957's A Face in the Crowd at 3:45, 2:45 Central, and 1975's Hearts of the West at 6, 7 Central. 90 Day, The Last Resort, season premiere, 8, 7 Central on TLC. What's the cure-all for six couples who have reached their breaking point? 3 weeks living in the English countryside, making a home at historic Thornbury Castle, previously visited by King Henry VIII and Anne Boleyn. Let's hope no one ends up divorced or beheaded. Today's sports pick, MLB Baseball, 7:30, 6:30 Central on FS1. San Francisco Giants at Milwaukee Brewers. The Giants face the Brew Crew to open a 4-game set at Milwaukee's American Family Field. What's Worth Watching on Tuesday, June 2nd, by Emily Aslanian. Bear Grylls is running wild, 9/8 Central on Fox. You could say that a person needs a healthy sense of humor to take on the survival challenges dished out by professional on-screen thrill seeker Bear Grylls. Thankfully, that's something New Zealand actor Rhys Darby has in spades. Known for his comedy series such as the 2007 to 2009 musical sitcom Flight of the Conchords, and HBO Max's pirate romp, Our Flag Means Death, Darby is the latest celeb to sign on for Grylls' Fox revival. tonight. The two trek into the maze-like desert in the canyonlands of Utah, where they'll test Darby's rappelling, climb out of canyons, and even do a Tyrolean traverse, the chasm-crossing rope technique that mimics a sloth on a branch. The 52-year-old comic, who also served in the New Zealand Army, notes, "The whole experience made me feel like that young soldier again." Still, not much can prepare you for the epic adventures cooked up by Grylls. Was Darby scared? "I try not to think about fear," he says. "Bear has the safest safety team. I know how he operates because I've been a fan for years. Of course, there's certainly apprehension and a bit of unease when you're told to go over the edge of a giant rock face, but I just concentrated on my technique and definitely didn't look down." Today's sports pick, 6:30, 5:30 Central on TBS. San Diego Padres at Philadelphia Phillies. Fernando Tatis Jr. leads the Friars into Philadelphia for the first of three games against Kyle Schwarber and the Phillies. Summer House, Reunion Part 2, 8-7 Central on Bravo. Filmed in New York City, the second half of this special, Part 1, aired May 26th, hosted by Andy Cohen, continues to look back at season 10 and pull back the layers of drama, including the secret relationship between Amanda Batula and West Wilson. What's Worth Watching on Wednesday, June 3rd, by Emily Aslanian. K9 PD with Jim Belushi. Season finale, 9-8 Central on A&E. You'd have to be barking mad to cross these canines. In tonight's gripping season finale of the reality series, which uses body cam, dash cam, and surveillance footage to highlight the unique bond between law enforcement and their hardworking pup companions as they take down criminals, one of the dogs, K9 Huck, is seriously injured. Still, he refuses to let go of the baddie, literally between his teeth. "He takes a bullet," actor Jim Belushi tells us. "It's amazing because they do everything to save that dog. They clear out the road, have a helicopter take him to the veterinarian clinic, and then to surgery. But Huck holds on to the bad guy until they can cuff him." The very dramatic sequence is just one of many stories in the two-episode ender, which also sees these fierce Fidos pursue perps into public parks at night, up trees and underneath houses. Belushi, who starred in three canine movies from 1989 to 2002 as Detective Dooley, developed an intense appreciation for the canine cop dynamic after going on ride-alongs and visiting a canine academy during his research. The depth of the relationship between a dog and their handler is indescribable, Belushi says. "There's an unspoken love that's so deep. And then to see these two go out onto the streets together, they've got each other's back." One Day in My Body, season finale, 9-8 Central on TLC. Tonight, viewers will hear two stories. Joe DiMio, a burn survivor who made medical history as the first person to successfully undergo a combined face and double hand transplant, and Pia Martel, who lives with an immune system disease. Today's sports pick, basketball, 8:30, 7:30 Central on ABC. NBA Finals, Game 1. The NBA's East and West champs duel for their place in hoops history, with Game 1 tipping off on the home court of the finalist with the better regular season record. What's Worth Watching on Thursday, June 4th, by Damian Holbrook. Welcome to Wrexham, 9-8 Central on FX. Talk about a whales of a time. The Wrexham guys are taking the pitch against their Welsh rivals in the Swansea City Football Club. But with so many changes to Wrexham's lineup this season, so far there have been 13 new players in, 16 out. Their biggest challenge may be getting their own act together. In tonight's episode, the Christmas spirit is lacking after the team experiences a hard loss. Luckily, there's a chance for redemption. Thanks to goalie Arthur Okonkwo and a big FA Cup matchup against a Premier League opponent. When you get a new team, basically a whole new roster, you have to listen to the team, explains Marvel's Deadpool actor Ryan Reynolds, who co-owns the club with its Always Sunny in Philadelphia's Rob Mack. You have to give yourself permission for the first half of the season to just be willing to suck at times. You can't live and die on each individual win or loss. We'll see how the fans feel about that, given the show's Red Army is as notoriously passionate as the rowdies back in Mac's hometown. A lot of teams in the English football pyramid are very much like Philadelphia, Reynolds agrees. That was always a huge reason we wanted to do the show. To show that this tiny little town in the north of Wales called Wrexham was exactly like working-class towns all over the world. Scrabble, 8-7 Central, on the CW. Another week, another round of the board show come to life, where host Craig Ferguson helps eager word enthusiasts play their best letters and make their most impressive words in hopes of knocking each other out so one contestant can snag the $10,000 prize. Today's sports pick, NHL Hockey, 8-7 Central on ABC. NHL Stanley Cup Final Game 1. Two teams clash for hockey's most coveted prize. Game 1 of the best-of-seven series is on the home ice of the conference champion with the better regular season record. What to stream on Netflix? Ladies First, Friday, May 22nd. Freaky Friday meets feminism in this brilliantly played comedy that puts women in the driver's seat and men in their place. Sacha Baron Cohen is Damien Sachs, a chauvinistic exec who accidentally knocks himself unconscious and wakes up to a world where women are very much in charge. From the Vatican to Victoria's Secret, guys are now the objectified and undervalued ones, meaning that Damien must deal with sexism, insane beauty standards, and workplace disrespect. All while answering to a higher-powered female colleague, played by Rosamund Pike, with no time for men who can't control their emotions. Betty Friedan and Beyoncé would be so proud. Reviewed by Damian Holbrook. The Barrows. Thursday, May 21st. The Barrows seems like an idyllic retirement community, but something is going bump in the night loud enough to disrupt a CPAP machine. Over 8 episodes in this series from the makers of Stranger Things, the action unfolds through the eyes of grumpy engineer Sam Cooper and endearing Alfred Molina, who is contractually obligated to move into his tidy desert home, even after his wife, Jane Kaczmarek, in flashbacks, passes away. He ends up where he didn't really want to be and would never want to be without her, says exec producer Jeffrey Addis. But it might just be the place he needs to be as he meets his fellow quirky retirees like Nosy Judy, Elfrey Woodard, who E.P. Will Matthews says is keeping secrets, and bold bachelor Jack, Bill Pullman. Adds Matthews, the action goes to very unexpected places. Welcome to the neighborhood. Reviewed by Emily Aslanian. Goal-oriented. Two programs capture soccer's glorious high. World Cup fever is gripping the globe, and these shows delve into historic soccer triumphs. The miniseries Brazil 70, The Third Star, Friday, May 29th, recreates the phenomenal run of the country's 1970 team led by the remarkable Pelé, played by Lucas Agricola, in games set against the backdrop of political unrest. and the documentary Untold UK, Liverpool's Miracle in Istanbul, Tuesday, May 19th, covers the 2005 Champions League winning team and their astounding comeback in the title game against Milan. Reviewed by Robert Edelstein. Remarkably Bright Creatures, available now. A widowed aquarium housekeeper, Sally Field, and her new co-worker, an aimless young musician played by Lewis Pullman, in search of his family, find a sense of joy and purpose, in part from their bond with a particularly insightful giant Pacific octopus, voiced by Alfred Molina. In this sweet film based on the bestseller, the similarly grieving humans uncover a mystery that proves to be beautifully uplifting. Reviewed by Kate Hahn. A Good Girl's Guide to Murder, Wednesday, May 27th. Season 2 of the mystery series places college student Pip Fitz Amobi, played by Emma Myers, knee-deep in a nasty new case. Having cracked the 5-year-old murder of a local teen last season, the UK's answer to Nancy Drew must deal with the negative fallout from her investigation and the now terrifying realization that someone out there is trying to make her and a few others pay for exposing the truth about the deceased's final days. Reviewed by Damian Holbrook. Legend, available now. It's the early 1990s, and UK Prime Minister Margaret Thatcher needs a public victory over a nagging problem: the national emergency of Britain's heroin crisis. In this 6-part drama, inspired by a remarkable true story, a curious and highly classified scheme is hatched to turn ordinary customs employees into secret agents. A group of everyday men and women are plucked from obscurity and given only 3 weeks of a very basic training to form their secret identities, known as their legends. They're then pushed into the deep end of Britain's criminal underworld. Their mission? Take down some of the country's most powerful gangs from the inside. If they die in the process, they'll do so in secrecy. As Steve Coogan's character warns in the 10th series, one wrong move, one wrong decision, and you're a goner. Does the plan succeed? That's classified. Reviewed by Kelly Boyle. Lord of the Flies, available now. William Golding's classic 1954 tale gets the screen treatment again, but for the first time as a series. The 4-parter goes deep on the gripping story of a group of schoolboys, including David McKenna as Piggy, who are stranded on an island after a crash. It covers the creation and collapse of their tiny civilization to violence in exquisite and haunting detail. Originally airing on the BBC in February, the series finally makes its way stateside. Reviewed by Amanda Bell. What to stream on Prime? The Legend of Vox Machina, Wednesday, June 3rd. We're really moving into other dimensions, exec producer Travis Willingham, who voices Barbarian Grog, teases about the 4th installment of the acclaimed adult animated fantasy series. After a year apart, the valiant Vox Machina team reunites to save the world again. And, warns Sam Riegel, who voices the gnome Scanlan, there are different fates at stake. Reviewed by Andrea Towers. Off Campus, available now. Off Campus is ready to skate its way into our hearts. Sticking close to Al Kennedy's hit hockey romance book series, season 1 centers on Garrett Graham, played by Belmont Camelli from Based on a True Story, Brier University star player, and music major Hannah Wells, played by the Crown's Ella Bright, whose bond, which begins with them pretending to be dating, blooms into friendship, and then a relationship that deeply impacts their lives. Says Camelli, they haven't been challenged romantically in the way that they need to grow yet, and it comes from the other person. Goal achieved. Reviewed by Morgan Pryor. What to Stream on Peacock. MIA. Available now. Etta Tiger Jones, played by Shannon Gizella, suffers an unthinkable tragedy because of her family's connection to a dangerous drug cartel. Namely, a gang of 12 men has killed her loved ones. This crime drama series follows her path from the Florida Keys to Miami, where, out for revenge, she picks up some unlikely allies and learns she's capable of a whole lot more than just retribution. Reviewed by Alyssa Norwin. What to Stream on Apple TV. Widow's Bay. Available now. The American star Matthew Rhys fronts this horror comedy about a small New England island town whose quirky residents believe it's cursed. For good reason. A historical society rep says of the island's long-ago witch hunts, "Great source of pride. We caught 'em, we burned 'em." Meanwhile, Rhys's mayor, Tom Loftus, is hell-bent on turning the island into a tourist hotbed, Rhys says. That is, until he sees how difficult his mission is when the superstitions he's heard about his entire life are true. A mid-season flashback explains why those longed-for vacationers should run for their lives. Rhys also hints at a climactic scene in the series between Loftus and Islander Wick Crawford, Stephen Root, reminiscent of a classic film. "There's an ode to Jaws," he says. "They're gonna need a bigger series." Reviewed by Kate Hahn. Cape Fear, Friday, June 5th. It requires a scary amount of ambition to take on a twice-filmed tale, both movie classics. But this serial thriller adaptation is, well, pretty fearless. Oscar winner Javier Bardem is Max Cady, the recently released killer, immortalized menacingly in the 1991 Martin Scorsese thriller by Robert De Niro and in 1962 by Robert Mitchum. Determined to terrorize the married lawyers, Amy Adams and Patrick Wilson, he blames for his conviction. Filled with stylistic and other surprising nods to the Cape Fears that came before it, this unsettling 10-episode update gives Bardem his most haunting role since No Country for Old Men. Reviewed by Damian Holbrook. Margot's Got Money Troubles. Available now. My mom worked at Hooters and my father was a pro wrestler. Tell me what's me, Margot, played by Elle Fanning, says defiantly to her dad, Jinx, played by Nick Offerman, when he balks at her making money on OnlyFans as her alien alter ego, Hungry Ghost. This gutsy, funny family drama follows resilient Margot, a junior college dropout / aspiring writer, as she gets her life together with a new baby, courtesy of a fling with a prof. Jinx, absent most of his daughter's life and fresh out of rehab, moves in to help while glam mom Cheyenne, played by Michelle Pfeiffer, plans a wedding to a church admin, played by Greg Kinnear. Says Fanning of the 8 episodes from hitmaker David E. Kelly, Margot becomes more empowered. She finds the sense of dignity doing something creatively on her own terms. Nicole Kidman also stars. Reviewed by Kate Hahn. Outcome, available now. A melancholy former child star turned Oscar winner, played by Keanu Reeves, returns to the spotlight after a hiatus to kick a drug habit. But his comeback takes a turn when a blackmailer threatens him with a supposedly damning video. Cameron Diaz and Matt Bomer are Reeves' high school besties in co-writer director Jonah Hill's dramedy that looks at the price of staying famous. Susan Lucci, Martin Scorsese, and Hill co-star. Reviewed by Kelly Boyle. Criminal Record. Available now. The Last Thing. Detective Sergeant June Lenker, Cush Jumbo, wants is to be anything like her rival detective, morally gray Chief Inspector Daniel Hegarty, played by Peter Capaldi. But this season, she's starting to. Hegarty recognizes that, exec producer Elaine Collins says, June is beginning to. And that will affect the duo as they work together to solve a murder at a political rally and foil a bomb plot. Reviewed by Meredith Jacobs. Now reading from TVGuide.com. All the canceled and renewed TV shows this month, May 2026. Emily in Paris says adieu. By TV Guide editors, May is the worst month to be a bubble show. After plenty of renewals in April, there are only a handful of openings left on the network's upcoming fall schedules. And the shows that are still in limbo are fighting with shiny new shows to claim those spots. So far this May, the medical drama Brilliant Minds and the mockumentary sitcom Stumble have been canceled at NBC, and the comedy Going Dutch has been canceled at Fox. But some broadcast dramas and comedies have managed to survive the month. ABC's R.J. Decker, Fox's Murder in a Small Town, and NBC's The Fall and Rise of Reggie Dinkins and Law and Order have each been renewed. That leaves only a few network TV shows waiting to learn their fates. While the scripted shows sweat it out, Fox is renewing a dozen reality series, including The Masked Singer and Hell's Kitchen. And Bravo is ordering more of The Real Housewives of Rhode Island. Elsewhere, on cable and streaming, Apple TV wants more of Margo's Got Money Troubles. Hulu is praising The Testaments. Prime Video is reaching for another season of Reacher. HBO's Harry Potter series has officially been renewed. And Netflix is bringing back plenty of series, including Running Point and Love is Blind. Insider news. A handful of shows are ending after their upcoming seasons. FX's The Bear and Netflix's Emily in Paris, The Night Agent, and The Lincoln Lawyer. Whether you're looking to celebrate your favorites or mourn the loss of something on your regular rotation, we're keeping tabs on all the shows that have been canceled or renewed in May below. TV show cancellations. Spartacus, House of Asher on Starz. The sequel series to the popular Gladiator

will end after its upcoming fifth season. In a statement, series creator Ted Humphrey confirmed that the decision was creative. He also hinted that it might not be the end of the franchise, noting that the final season is an amazing opportunity to bring this adventure to a close and perhaps chart a new course for some of our characters into the future. Announced May 13th by Netflix. On Brand with Jimmy Fallon on NBC. Jimmy Fallon's advertorial series has ended its campaign after one season due to low ratings. People didn't want to watch a show about corporate branding? I'm shocked. Announced May 11th by Deadline. The Bear on FX. It's officially closing time for The Bear. FX has confirmed that the Emmy-winning series will end with its fifth season, which premieres June 25th on FX and Hulu. The news was accompanied by the surprise drop of a bonus episode, Gary, announced May 6th by FX. Going Dutch on Fox. The Dennis Leary-led comedy set at a U.S. Army base in the Netherlands has been canceled after two seasons. Announced May 4th by Deadline. The Night Agent on Netflix. Season 4 of The Night Agent, which is now in production in Los Angeles, will be the last for the action thriller. In a statement, creator Sean Ryan said, "We are hard at work to complete our story and to make our final season one fans will never forget. Given its popularity, a spin-off series isn't out of the question, but Ryan said in February that nothing active was in the works." Announced May 4th by Netflix. Brilliant Minds on NBC. The Zachary Quinto-led medical drama has been canceled after two seasons. The writing was on the wall when NBC pulled the show from the schedule after the Winter Olympics. The final six episodes are now scheduled to start airing on May 27th. Announced May 1st by Deadline. Stumble on NBC. The mockumentary sitcom about a junior college cheerleading squad has been canceled after one season. Announced May 1st by Deadline. TV show renewals. The Testaments on Hulu. The Handmaid's Tale sequel will be back for a second season. Hulu notes that viewership has increased each week. Can we get an amen? Announced May 20th by Hulu. Margot's Got Money Troubles on Apple TV. No troubles here. Apple's adaptation of Ruffy Thorpe's novel of the same name will return for a second season. Star Elle Fanning promised in a statement that fans are in for a wild, messy, and beautiful ride in Season 2. Announced May 13th by Apple TV. Running Point on Netflix. The Kate Hudson-led basketball comedy barely had to break a sweat to score a third season at Netflix. Announced May 13th by Netflix. Love is Blind on Netflix. The reality dating series will be back this fall for season 11, which will be set in Boston. Announced May 13th by Netflix. Big Mistakes on Netflix. Dan Levy's crime comedy was no mistake. It's landed a second season. Announced May 13th by Netflix. My Life with the Walter Boys on Netflix. The teen drama has been renewed for a fourth season ahead of the premiere of Season 3. Season 3 will debut in 2026, while Season 4 is expected in 2027. Announced May 13th by Netflix. Jury Duty on Prime Video. Another unsuspecting civilian will soon join the ranks with Ronald Gladden and Anthony Norman. Jury Duty has been renewed for a third season, announced May 12th by Variety. Reacher on Prime Video. Alan Ritchson's Reacher is punching his way to another season, and he's not wasting any time. Reacher has been renewed for a fifth season ahead of the premiere of Season 4, announced May 11th

0: by Prime Video. Law and Order, NBC. The flagship Law and Order series will return for season 26 on NBC. Though it was thought to be a sure thing to come back, budget and scheduling concerns resulted in its official renewal coming just hours before NBC's upfront presentation on May 11th, announced May 11th by The Hollywood Reporter. The Real Housewives of Rhode Island on Bravo. The latest Real Housewives series has scored a second season, announced May 11th by The Hollywood Reporter. Top Chef on Bravo. The long-running culinary competition has season 24 in the oven. Announced May 11th by The Hollywood Reporter. Love Island Games on Peacock. The competition offshoot of the popular dating series will return for season 3 in fall 2027 with Ariana Madix returning as host. Announced May 11th by Deadline. Celebrity Weakest Link on Fox. The Jane Lynch-hosted game show will return for season 2, announced May 11th by Fox. Extracted on Fox. The survival competition series is heading back out into the wilderness for a third season, announced May 11th by Fox. Don't Forget the Lyrics on Fox. Don't Forget the Lyrics hasn't aired since 2024, but Fox hasn't forgotten it. The game show is officially coming back for season 4, announced May 11th by Fox. Special Forces, World's Toughest Test on Fox. The reality series that puts celebrities through military-style training has been renewed for season 5, announced May 11th by Fox. Celebrity Name That Tune on Fox. The celebrities will be naming tunes again in season 6. Crime Scene Kitchen on Fox. The Joel McHale-hosted cooking competition will officially be back for season 4. Next Level Baker on Fox. The Next Level Chef spinoff has been renewed for seasons 2 and 3. 99 to Beat on Fox. The game show that pits 100 contestants against each other in various challenges has been renewed for season 2. Kitchen Nightmares on Fox. Gordon Ramsay's reality series will return for a 10th season, its third since being revived in 2023. Hell's Kitchen on Fox. The Gordon Ramsay-hosted cooking competition has been renewed for 2 seasons, taking it through season 26. Gordon Ramsay's Secret Service on Fox. Fox is also keeping Ramsay's Restaurant Transformation series on the menu for season 2. The Masked Singer on Fox. The celebrity singing competition will take the stage for a 15th season, announced May 8th by Deadline. RJ Decker on ABC. The new drama, starring Scott Speedman as a private eye, has been renewed for a second season at ABC. Announced May 8th by The Hollywood Reporter. Murder in a Small Town on Fox. The cozy Canadian crime drama will be back for a third season, with Peter Gallagher joining the cast as a series regular. Announced May 7th by Fox. Temptation Island on Netflix. The revival of the reality dating series has been renewed for a third season at Netflix. The news comes less than a month after the premiere of season 2. Announced May 7th by Deadline. Saturday Night Live UK on Sky. The sketch comedy show is going live from London again. SNL UK has earned a 12-episode second season, which will air in the fall of 2026 and early 2027 on Britain's Sky. Season 1 streams in the U.S. on Peacock. Announced May 7th by Variety. The Fall and Rise of Reggie Dinkins on NBC. Tracy Morgan and Daniel Radcliffe's comedy about a disgraced football player, Morgan, trying to rehabilitate his image, has been renewed for a second season. Announced May 5th by NBC. The Barrows Review. Alfred Molina and Gina Davis lead a fun Spielbergian sci-fi adventure. Monsters invade a retirement community in this likable new Netflix series by Gavia Baker Whitelaw. Netflix's The Barrows boasts the kind of ensemble cast that most shows can only dream of. In the process, it makes a not-so-subtle statement about ageism in genre TV. At this point in their careers, we typically see beloved actors like Alfred Molina and Gina Davis in supporting roles, playing second fiddle to younger stars. Rarely do they get cast as heroic leads, but The Barrows bucks that trend by placing them at center stage in a Spielbergian romp about a group of senior citizens who uncover a deadly conspiracy in their retirement community. For the same reasons that mental institutions are a horror movie staple, this community turns out to be a perfect setting for a mystery where authority figures cannot be trusted. Secluded away in the New Mexico desert, the Barrows retirement village is essentially a company town. Everything is owned by the same corporate entity, from housing to gym facilities to the local police force. Blurring the lines between care and control, each home comes equipped with a knockoff Siri device that doubles as a surveillance tool. So if one of the elderly residents happens to die under suspicious circumstances, say, after being attacked by a spindly-limbed monster of unknown provenance, then their demise is easy enough to sweep under the rug. Old people die all the time, after all. Old people also tend to have memory problems, providing a convenient excuse to dismiss any unusual eyewitness reports in the neighborhood. Surely they're just confused. Our protagonist, retired engineer Sam Cooper, played by Alfred Molina, is definitely not prone to confusion. Recently widowed, he used to act as a grumpy counterpoint to his more gregarious and upbeat wife. Buying a house in the Burrows was her idea, but after her unexpected death, he's now having to move in alone. Sam's daughter, Claire, played by Jenna Malone, hopes that he can build a new life here, but he's not exactly a receptive audience for the Stepford Wives' cheer of the Burrows staff or the energetic social calendar of the other residents in his cul-de-sac. Jack, played by Bill Pullman, a prolific flirt and party host, does his best to welcome Sam into the fold, introducing him to the pleasures of their retiree lifestyle. Golf, gossip, and a copious supply of medical marijuana. In the end, however, friendship is only one of the reasons why Sam decides to stick around. There's clearly a dark secret lurking behind the Burrows' prosperous facade, and he's determined to find out what it is. The Burrows' trailer makes sure to promote its connection to Stranger Things, but while the Duffer brothers do share an executive producer credit, this show is really the brainchild of screenwriters Jeffrey Addis and Will Matthews from The Lord of the Rings, The War of the Rohirrim. Despite some overlap with its suburban sci-fi setting, The Burrows is a lot more lightweight than Stranger Things is, prioritizing warmth and humor over deep lore or scares. Its greatest draw is clearly the cast. Teaming Alfred Molina with a squad of septuagenarian character actors, Gina Davis playing the Burrows' charismatic art teacher, Alfre Woodard as a serious-minded former journalist, Clark Peters as her new-age stoner husband, and American Horror Story alum Dennis O'Hare, a mere 64 years old, in a scene-stealing performance as a retired doctor with terminal cancer. Although Sam's investigation starts out like a creature feature, the Burrows' real tension emerges from the uncomfortable power dynamic of its setting, where the main characters are gaslit and disrespected by people who are allegedly caring for their well-being. When art teacher Renee Davis tries to report a crime to the town's private security firm, a lazy rent-a-cop hand-waves her concerns with a sneer. Worse yet, Sam and his retirement-age neighbors face an unspoken threat of institutionalization. The Burrows' has a robust facility for dementia patients, and any reports of paranormal activity could easily be diagnosed as the ramblings of a deteriorating mind. As the main characters team up to investigate the strange goings-on in their neighborhood, they begin to realize that their comfortable retirement is far more precarious than any they ever imagined. If only this idea went a little further. When the Burrows lingers on the vulnerability of its cast, we catch a glimpse of how our society can overlook the perspectives of older people. A tricky topic to navigate, given that baby boomers also wield a disproportionate amount of political power. However, the show quickly changes tack whenever things get too intense, returning to sillier material involving secret tunnel systems and morgue heists. Fittingly, the Burrows can feel like a throwback at times, elaborating on the type of sci-fi concept that might fill an episode of classic shows like The X-Files, Doctor Who, or The Twilight Zone. That isn't to say it's too thin for a full series, but it doesn't offer many surprises either. Viewers can guess the identity of the main villain almost immediately, and as the season wears on, the later revelations aren't as exciting as they probably should be. It's just as well the show's casting choices are so strong, making this an easy series to keep streaming to the end. Over his 5-decade screen career, Alfred Molina has more than proved his worth, and this show offers a rare opportunity to see him in a true lead role. Gruff yet determined, Sam is incredibly easy to root for. Between Molina, Dennis O'Hare, and Elfrey Woodard, the Burrows has more than enough wit and emotional depth to carry us through some more predictable plot points, foregrounding characters who do, for once, live up to the overused descriptor of unlikely heroes. Premiered Thursday, May 21st on Netflix. Who's in it? Alfred Molina, Gina Davis, Elfrey Woodard, Clark Peters, Dennis O'Hare, Bill Pullman, Jenna Malone, and Seth Nimrich. Who's behind it? Jeffrey Adiss and Will Matthews, writers and showrunners. For fans of The X-Files, Eureka, Stranger Things, and The Twilight Zone. Episodes watched 8 of 8. In summary, The Burrows on Netflix, 6.5 out of 10. Likes, the all-star cast of beloved character actors. Dennis O'Hare's hilarious yet sympathetic performance. The retirement age characters give a fresh perspective to a familiar type of sci-fi story. Dislikes. The plot is pretty predictable. It loses speed toward the end of the season. This has been Marianne reading from TV Guide Magazine and TVGuide.com.
1: 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Here's your Southern Illinois weather forecast.
2: Good afternoon. This afternoon, there is a slight chance of rain with a high near 91. Tonight, expect drizzle with a low near 65. Saturday, there is a slight chance of rain with a high near 74. Saturday night, expect clear skies with a low near 65. Sunday, expect sunshine with a high near 77. Get your weather every hour right here on Mind's Eye Radio, your virtual newsstand. In Belleville and O'Fallon, it's partly cloudy and 82 degrees. In Granite City, it's sunny and 82 degrees.
3: For the prairie chicken, attracting a mate is a very competitive and theatrical process. In the Plains states, the performance season is at its peak now. I'm David Ginder. We'll listen in on today's Nature Watch. You're hearing the courtship ritual of male prairie chickens, a coordinated effort that results in puffed up feathers, fanned out tails, and bright inflated air sacs on the male's chest. The boom is produced as the bird deflates these sacs. From February through April, the males gather on a common booming ground and face off. They boom, they stomp, they twirl. All this elaborate posturing has one objective: to attract a female prairie chicken. For their part, female prairie chickens are very picky. Most of them tend to be attracted to the top performers, meaning only a few of the most dominant males on a given booming ground mate with the majority of the females. But this fact doesn't discourage any of the males from participating daily in this exotic and exhausting rite of spring. Nature Watch is produced in association with the National Geographic Society. To find out more about your world, visit nationalgeographic.com.
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5: Hello, this is Lois Christensen with the advice columns for May 25th. Spouse is asked to finance grown stepchildren's inheritance. Dear Abby, I've been married to my husband for 10 years. We live in a house he already owned before I moved in with him. He wants to make renovations to the house to increase its value. He says the house will go to his four children, all adults, when he passes. My issue is, he's asking me to pay for half of the renovations. To date, I have already paid in full for new windows, new doors, and blinds, and half the cost to renovate the two bathrooms. Now he's asking me to pay half of the kitchen renovation. I know I have to put my foot down because it feels like I am funding his children's inheritance. He says I am being selfish and not working with him to make improvements to our home. What's your take on this? Fair or not in Illinois? Dear Fair or Not, my take is that you are right. Save all the receipts for the improvements for which you have paid with the understanding in writing that upon his demise, you'll be reimbursed for the monies you laid out to raise the value of the house. For guidance, discuss this with a lawyer. Affair with married woman involves the L word. Dear Abby, I am in love with the married woman who loves me too. We meet up for awesome sex. She refuses to leave her husband out of a strong sense of responsibility. She says that she's afraid if she does, he will harm himself. She claims they are not having sex because he can't, even after trying other remedies. I am single and okay with our relationship. Is there something wrong with this? Meeting a need in Wisconsin. Dear Meeting, if somewhere in the back of your mind you didn't have an inkling that something might be wrong with this, you wouldn't have written to me. I don't know for a fact that the woman's husband is impotent, and neither do you. While you may feel gallant for trying to step into the breach, I know you are being a naughty boy, and so do you. And so will her husband when he finds out. Niece has helped herself to helpful aunt's things. Dear Abby, 6 months ago, my mother bought me a dress as a gift. My niece, who I am helping and who is living with me, stole it from me. I let it go and didn't argue with her because I didn't want to ruin our relationship. My daughter recently gave me a gift card. The gift card is missing too, and I'm assuming that my niece took it. What should I do? Should I talk to my brother about it? Stolen from in Massachusetts. Dear Stolen From, by all means, talk to your brother about it. And once you have done that, tell your niece she can no longer live with you because you know she took your dress and now a gift card is missing. Tell her you want them both returned and to pack her bags because you are rolling up the welcome mat. Your niece has a problem and you should not be expected to solve it. budding romance cut short during estranged wife's illness. Dear Abby, I'm a man younger than my age, married to a woman who is older than hers. 10 years ago, we couldn't get along, so we separated. While separated, I met a wonderful woman, Cynthia. We became friends with benefits and fell in love. A year later, my wife got cancer. Since her family lived out of state and had lives of their own, I moved back in to take care of her. After 8 years of battling her cancer, she has recovered. She can no longer drive or do heavy tasks and needs a walker. Mentally and physically, she's not ready for a nursing home. I ran into Cynthia a year ago and we became friends again. I explained how I was, for the time being, taking care of my wife and told her I looked forward to the time we could be together. For 12 years, I had sex with no one other than Cynthia. Eventually, she wanted more. She has now shut me out of her life, which I completely understand. I miss her and think about her all the time. My wife has no one but me to take care of her. What can I do? I get no affection at home, and Cynthia will no longer talk to me. Do I try to win her back, or must I be a caregiver for the rest of my life and suffer every minute of the day, for better or worse? Dear FBOW, before making any decisions, do more research about what options are available for your wife other than you being her caregiver or a nursing home. In many places, assisted living facilities offer help as needed on a sliding scale. Your marriage ended when you and your wife separated. You should have made it official at that time. If you felt the need to become her caregiver after that, you could have done it on different terms. Actually, you may still have that option. Once you know how to see to it that your wife gets the care she needs, check if Cynthia is still available. I can't promise she will be. 12 years is a long time to have invested in a relationship that didn't move forward. Angry sister showers her wrath on sibling. Dear Abby, my sister and I are estranged due to her history of drama and stirring up trouble. She has recently begun sending me nasty voicemails and texts. She had a bitter divorce several years ago and no longer has a relationship with her daughter or grandchildren. Because she's miserable, she is now trying to make me miserable. I've been ignoring her and not engaging, but I'm tired of it. Should I confront her? She's not someone who's reasonable. Sister Disaster in Tennessee. Dear Sister Disaster, tell your troubled sister that you are sorry she is hurting, but you are no longer willing to let her take out her frustration on you, which is why if you receive another nasty phone call or text from her, you will block her. Then follow through. Man wishes good friendship was something more. Dear Abby, I'm a 60-year-old man. I have a close female friend who is 20 years younger. We see each other just about every day and call each other to talk about our day. We have supper together just about every night. The only thing we don't have is a romance. I have strong feelings for her and want to tell her how I feel, but I'm worried that if I do, it will ruin our friendship. Do you have any advice for me? Clueless in Alabama. Dear Clueless, what's going on is unsatisfying for you. This younger woman knows you care about her and have much in common. She may not be aware that you have more in mind. If you don't speak up, your relationship with her stands no chance of moving to a higher level. If you do, and she tells you the chemistry isn't mutual, you'll then be free to find a woman who reciprocates. Mom's rebuke after retirement still stings. Dear Abby, I recently retired after a 25-year in law enforcement. My mother, whom my family and I see a lot of and have gone on vacation with in the past, didn't give me a congratulatory card. I was hurt by it because she's usually more thoughtful than that. Mom also lectured me about going on vacation after my retirement, saying it was selfish. I had planned to go with my wife and daughters, but they couldn't go. I ended up feeling guilty and stayed somewhere close for 2 days. What are your thoughts on this? I try not to let it bother me, but it was hurtful. Next chapter in New Jersey. Dear Next Chapter, I see nothing selfish about taking some time for yourself after your retirement. We're certainly entitled to it. It's unfortunate that the timing didn't work for your wife and daughters. Is it possible that your mother was upset that you didn't invite her or might be jealous that you have been able to retire? Perfectionist at work is slowing things up. Dear Abby, I work with a woman who is frequently paralyzed by the possibility that she might do something incorrectly. When writing reports or sending emails, she checks her work again and again, asking multiple people to confirm that she's taking the right approach before proceeding. This is much too slow. It annoys the people she's badgering. How can I help her relax and understand that there are no negative consequences for being wrong occasionally? We're not brain surgeons. If we make a mistake, it's likely someone will catch it before it comes close to causing a serious problem. Reassuring her that she can be bold only seems to cause more terror. Please help. Losing patience. Dear Losing Patience, it's time to stop coddling your coworker. The way to show her that mistakes are okay is to make her let her make mistakes. Praise her after she has done something right and gently correct her occasional blunder. She may be uncomfortable for a while, but everyone will be happier in the end. Father's passing intensifies hatred towards stepmother. Dear Abby, my brothers and I loved our father. He was an alcoholic until he was 37. After he stopped drinking, we became the best of friends. He was both mother and father to me, and I was so proud of him. Dad remarried 33 years later to a woman I can only describe as diabolical. At first, Selma was full of compliments and smiles toward us. After they married, my father's glow and his relationships with us turned cold and clinical. He would call us only from his car when he was alone. Holiday celebrations stopped, and Sunday family dinners stopped too. When Dad had a serious stroke, instead of calling 911, Selma went to a neighbor's house to ask what she should do. She then grabbed two donuts and put them in his mouth. Dad survived. After he returned from rehabilitation, my brother and I had arranged to have a chairlift installed because of the number of steps in his home. Selma went ballistic. She threatened Dad that if he allowed us to visit or have the lift installed, she would leave him. 3 weeks later, Dad had a catastrophic stroke and was flown to a new hospital. We weren't informed until a day later. Gratefully, we did get to spend a few days with Dad before he passed. I now feel enraged because of her years of lies, manipulation, and cruelty to my father and us as a family. The second I think of her, her face, her words, and our last interactions come flooding back, and all I feel is hatred. I want to be free and able to mourn without anger. Advice, Daddy's Girl in Florida. Dear Daddy's Girl, your anger is righteous, and you have my sympathy for the death of your father under such circumstances. After being forced to interact with this toxic individual for the length of time you did, the suffering and the damage she caused to your family, the quickest way to deal with these unwanted emotions would be to discuss everything with a licensed psychotherapist until they dissipate. Freeloading brother-in-law strikes a nerve amid separation. Dear Abby, my husband and I are separated and live apart. His brother Greg recently moved in with him because Greg is unable to work. Greg contributes nothing toward household expenses or food and does not pay rent. From what I understand, he receives Social Security and has only his cell phone bill to pay. My issue is that when we go to the casino, Greg quickly drops $500 and doesn't blink an eye. I resent that he lives off my husband and my husband allows it. I don't know if I'm more upset with Greg taking advantage of the situation or my husband for allowing it. Resentful in New Mexico. Dear Resentful, unless the arrangement your husband has with his brother is affecting you financially, you need to mind your own business. Well, it would be nice if Greg put some of his Social Security money toward household expenses. Because your husband doesn't object, the appropriate thing for you to do is to stay out of it. Woman's home feels more like a prison. Dear Abby, I've been medically retired for 3 years. My husband, who has always been a stay-at-home dad, is now on Social Security and is home with me. He has a variety of interests and is healthy and able to get around more than I am. Earlier in our marriage, I had a cat, Miss Kitty, who was my companion and whom I adored. She would greet me at the door and lay with me when I was sick. I had her for 22 years. At the time, my husband helped with her litter box and feeding. Miss Kitty has been gone for 12 years. I would love to get another cat for companionship, as I am home all the time and often in my room due to my disability. I could take care of it with the advances in pet supply technology, self-cleaning litter boxes, etc. My problem is, my husband doesn't want a cat in the house. He says we have done this already. I have talked with him and expressed that I have supported all of his hobbies, every single one he has ever engaged in, with no complaint. I explain that I am often alone when he leaves and that I get lonely. I also let him know that because I am home full time, I can take care of the cat completely. All supplies can be delivered. They can even have a veterinarian who can do home visits. Abby, how does one work with stubborn husbands? I am working with my primary care doctor for my mood. However, pet therapy is a real benefit, and I grew up with the love of cat ownership. Is there a better way to communicate or compromise that I can't think of? Cat Companion in Ohio. Dear Cat Companion, your husband isn't so much stubborn as he is selfish. Loneliness can cause depression, and you don't need any more of that than you already suffer. Because your husband is having trouble understanding that being alone in the house for extended periods isn't good for your mental health, or physical health for that matter, perhaps your doctor can explain it to him. Your next step is to have a chat with your physician about the situation at home and ask for help. Something seems off about new beau. Dear Abby, I'm dating a guy I don't completely trust. I feel he is evasive and not completely honest about his finances or his relationship with his daughter's mother. There have been two occasions when I didn't believe he was where he claimed to be. I'm afraid of commitment after becoming a widow and recently divorcing a narcissist. How do I know if this one is trustworthy, or should I run? Bad luck in Maryland. Dear Bad Luck, I'll tell you how. Listen to your intuition. It's a protective mechanism deep inside our brains that warns of danger. If something doesn't seem right, doesn't feel right, don't ignore it. Listen to your gut and back away from anyone you suspect of being less than truthful. Grandma can't stand the chaotic mess of family's home. Dear Abby, while I love visiting my son, daughter-in-law, and grandchildren, I'm uncomfortable because their home is so untidy. I have offered many times to help with the laundry, dishes, picking up toys, and even cleaning. They always say no. They say it's their home and I'm not there to do the chores. They know I enjoy cleaning and organizing, and it gives me a sense of calmness. I try to look past the clutter, dirty dishes, and food particles left on the floor, and to enjoy spending time and playing with my grandchildren. But it's getting harder to block out the mess each time I visit. They live several hours away, so I usually spend a night or two while visiting. For them to visit me is difficult due to their schedules. How can I tell them how much visiting them under these conditions increases my anxiety without offending them? Tidy Mama in Pennsylvania. Dear Mama, instead of trying to do everything when you visit, how about choosing one thing and doing it? If you do, it may calm your anxieties and still allow plenty of time to devote to your grandchildren. However, if this doesn't do the trick, you may have to cut back on the time you spend in your son and daughter-in-law's house or stay in a hotel while you're staying there. Sister's perceptions veer toward irrational. Dear Abby, my sister recently traveled across the country to visit my husband and me. We had a pleasant time together, but at our dinner party on her last night, she decided that my husband was not merely snubbing her, but had instructed other guests to snub her as well, to ignore her conversation and look away when she spoke. Abby, nothing like this happened. When he went to embrace her as she was leaving the next morning, she literally stiff-armed him. She then sent him a string of hateful texts from the airport. When she asked me later on the telephone what she had done to make him treat her so badly, I told her that her version of events had not happened. She responded by sending me an article about men gaslighting women. Is there any way to make her see the truth? Her confused brother in San Francisco. Dear brother, your sister appears to have had a break from reality during that dinner party. Could it have been alcohol related? if what happened wasn't alcohol related, it may be a symptom of a mental or physical health problem. If there are family members living with her or close by, they should be informed about what happened. She may need to be seen by a medical professional. Exercise is best to help preserve function in the shoulders. Dear Dr. Roach, my husband, 79, has to get both of his shoulders replaced, a reverse total shoulder replacement, due to osteoarthritis. He had the first shoulder done 2 months ago. It is a very painful procedure and consists of a long and painful recovery. Physical therapy is helping. Now I'm concerned with every painful twinge in my shoulders. What, if anything, can people do to keep their shoulders healthy and keep themselves from needing surgery? He put off seeing his doctor for more than a year, even as his pain worsened. SQ. Answer. There are several different types of arthritis. Osteoarthritis is the most common. Nearly everyone over 65 will eventually experience it. Rheumatoid arthritis is much less common, but much more dangerous. Without treatment, the joints can become deformed and lose most or all of their function. To treat this, rheumatologists use disease-modifying anti-rheumatic drugs, MDARDs, like methotrexate or etanercept and Enbrel, to stop the progression of the disease. Unfortunately, osteoarthritis doesn't have any approved disease-modifying agents, but several are in development and have the potential to keep people from needing surgery. Right now, the only drugs we have for osteoarthritis are to help symptoms. Fortunately, we all have the option of exercise, which helps improve symptoms and restore or preserve function. This can delay the need for surgery in addition to helping with pain and movement. You may have some arthritis in your shoulder as it is very common, and your doctor may recommend an x-ray given your mild symptoms. There are good exercise programs that are available by video, but a trainer or physical therapist can give you specific advice for your issues. I can reassure you that shoulder replacement surgery isn't common for osteoarthritis in the shoulder. Dear Dr. Roach, I recently read your column regarding a mitral valve replacement. A very close female friend underwent this surgery in October 2025. She suffered from a stroke and passed away while in the ICU. I, along with her closest friends, were heartbroken. With such a low death rate for this surgery, how could this have happened? JDL. Answer. I am very sorry to hear about the sudden death of your friend during surgery. Open heart surgery is always risky, but it isn't always clear why a person dies. It can happen even when the surgical team does everything as well as possible. We do our best to prevent strokes during surgery, but cannot prevent them all. The overall mortality risk from an open heart mitral valve surgery is about 11%, which is about 1 in 9 people based on Medicare recipients across the country. This isn't a low number. A low risk surgery like a gallbladder removal has about a 0.1% risk of death. Scientists and clinicians are always working on alternatives to open heart surgery, including medication therapy and valve-in-valve procedures that are done with a catheter. These procedures have become increasingly used for aortic valves, but progress is still being made for mitral valves. We hope that this will eventually lead to better long-term outcomes and reduce the risk of events like your friend's stroke and death. Lending advice on endometrial cancer and its treatments. Dear Dr. Roach, can you comment on endometrial cancer? I have stage 4 and I'm in my 50s. I remain concerned about inflammatory foods. I've now embraced a macrobiotic diet and I feel great. TP. Answer. In North America, endometrial cancer is the most common gynecological cancer. Most women with endometrial cancer will see their doctor because of abnormal bleeding, usually years after menstruation has stopped. I still occasionally have patients who tell me they are so glad their period started again, but this is a serious concern that calls for an immediate evaluation by a gynecologist. Most cases of endometrial cancer are caught when the disease is localized, but unfortunately, some women will present symptoms to their doctor when the disease with the disease already having spread. In these cases, she may notice pain or swelling in the legs, poor appetite, weight loss, chest symptoms such as cough, pain, or shortness of breath, or bone pain. Most cases of stage 2 endometrial cancer, stage 4 is when the disease has spread to distant organs, aren't curable, but a woman's life may be prolonged and improved with treatment. Treatment, even in women with distant disease, sometimes involves surgery of the primary tumor and usually involves chemotherapy. Checkpoint inhibitors have made a significant improvement in prognoses for endometrial cancer. Treatment, apart from treating the underlying cancer, can also improve a woman's quality of life. This is the case for all kinds of cancers, whether they're curable or not. I never tell my patients there's nothing we can do, because even when we can't effectively treat the progression of the cancer, we can help people feel better. Diet is an important part of this. A macrobiotic diet, in principle, focuses on whole grains, vegetables, beans, and fermented foods. This diet doesn't help treat cancer, but it can help people tolerate treatment or just feel better. I'm very glad that it is helping you. I would note that strict adherence to a macrobiotic diet, which avoids meat and meat products, can cause vitamin B12 deficiency. Your body needs vitamin B12 to make new red blood cells and support the cells in your brain and nerves, so you may need supplemental vitamin B12, which can be taken by mouth. There's no need for B12 shots. In addition to a good diet, exercising regularly, getting regular sleep, and participating in activities to support your emotional well-being, such as mindfulness or meditation, can all help people feel better during their cancer treatment. Dear Dr. Roach, both my mother and her mother were diagnosed with wet age-related macular degeneration, AMD. They lost most of their vision as a result. Can I do anything preemptively? I'm 68 years old without any current vision problems, and I only use readers when needed. Do vitamins, A-RIS, Ocuvite, etc. help? LHM. Answer. I don't recommend the A-RIS formula vitamins for people who are at risk but don't have AMD. A-RIS vitamins are given in people with intermediate AMD to prevent its progression, but they aren't proven to be of any benefit in people who don't yet have diagnosed AMD. Quitting smoking can help prevent AMD, as can a Mediterranean-style diet. Unfortunately, there are no proven medication treatments to prevent AMD, so regular screening remains the most important intervention. Screening yourself regularly at home with an Amsler grid and getting regular ophthalmologist exams are both recommended. Doctor refuses to order magnesium tests for patients on PPIs. Dear Dr. Roach, I recently read in your column that you test your patients' magnesium levels when they have been on long-term proton pump inhibitors, PPIs. When I asked my doctor to include this in his order for blood tests, I was told that the test isn't accurate and that he wouldn't order it. Is there a special magnesium test that I can request? When I looked it up on the internet, this is what I found. Standard magnesium blood tests, serum, are generally not considered an accurate indicator of total body magnesium. While they can detect severe deficiency, they are unreliable for diagnosing mild to moderate deficiencies because less than 1% of the body's magnesium resides in the blood, with levels tightly controlled by borrowing from bones. JB. Answer. Although many clinicians do test their patients for low magnesium while they're on long-term PPIs like omeprazole, this isn't a standard guideline. The expert societies don't recommend testing magnesium levels, although the Food and Drug Administration recommends that clinicians consider checking magnesium levels prior to starting therapy as well as periodically during therapy. People who are on PPIs, most diuretics, are at a high risk for low magnesium. It's true that most magnesium is in the cells. However, like potassium and calcium, a low blood level does indicate the blood level, the body level is also low, and steps should be taken to keep the body from losing more magnesium. Although there are people who need long-term PPIs, such as those with Barrett's esophagus or those in whom tapering off PPIs has failed, my experience is that there are many people who are taking these medicines who may not need them. I'm sure that they were started on them for a good reason, but most people can be tapered off the medicine after 6 weeks or so. Dear Dr. Roach, I'm 80 years old. I stopped using aspirin about 6 months ago after years of use. I understand that it isn't needed when a patient doesn't have a history of heart disease, pain upon exercising, heart attacks, etc. However, I saw a cardiologist after a coronary calcium score that I asked for suggested a problem. It showed atrial calcification of the left anterior descending artery, 98. I had a normal stress test, and there wasn't any evidence of inducible myocardial ischemia or a high physical work capacity. In light of all of this, the cardiologist recommended 81 milligrams of aspirin nightly. Why is he recommending aspirin? It causes bruises even from soft contact with a hard object. My arms are covered with bruises. HG. Answer. For many years, aspirin was given to all men and some women who were at a high risk for heart disease, and is still given to nearly everyone with proven blockages in the arteries. However, recent studies have shown that aspirin's potential to cause major bleeding, not just bruises, internal bleeding that is serious enough to cause hospitalization, outweighs the benefits in preventing heart attacks. In people over 80 without known blockages, the balance of the risks and benefits usually lands on the side of not giving aspirin. The fact that you have a calcium score of 98 on the low side, but definitely not zero, still doesn't outweigh the bleeding risk in a person over 80. In my opinion, aspirin is more likely to cause more harm than good in your situation. A statin drug is likely to cause more benefit and less harm, and if you aren't taking one, I would discuss this with your cardiologist when you discuss stopping aspirin. I don't recommend that you stop without discussing this with your doctor. He may know something about you that I don't. Patient winds up with aspiration pneumonia after an adenoma. Dear Dr. Roach, I was 47 when my first colonoscopy found a villous adenoma, and during the past 21 years, I've had 8 or 9 more without problems. But this week, I had another and wound up with aspiration pneumonia despite having followed the prep instructions to the letter. I know my stomach was empty. How could this happen, and what can be done to prevent it from happening again? A friend suggested that it might have been water brush, which is associated with gastroesophageal reflux disease, GERD. Would they let me take an acid suppression drug before the next procedure? Maybe they'll tilt the table so that my head is higher than my stomach, and gravity would prevent aspiration. Dealing with pneumonia is no fun, and I don't want to repeat the experience. BJS. Answer. Aspiration pneumonia is when fluid is drawn into a person's lungs. The most common source is the stomach because there usually aren't enough oral secretions to cause enough inflammation or symptoms. Often the term aspiration pneumonitis is used to emphasize the fact that inflammation due to acidic stomach contents is what causes the symptoms. Water brash is a mixture of stomach acid and excess saliva, which occurs as a complication of GERD. Even when a person has fasted as directed, sometimes there are still enough stomach contents, 12% in one study, to cause aspiration pneumonitis. Certain conditions, such as diabetes and medications, such as opiates or GLP-1 drugs like semaglutide, can cause excessive residual stomach contents. Deep sedation with propofol is more likely to cause aspiration. If you had propofol, you can find out from the anesthesiologist note or from or the procedure report, changing this would be the first recommendation I have for next time. The position is also important. Colonoscopies are often done with the patient in the Trendelenburg position, which positions the head lower than the stomach, and this increases the risk of aspiration. In the future, having the table tilted so that the head is higher than the stomach can reduce the risk. Dear Dr. Roach, I'm an 86-year-old woman who's in good health. My new primary care physician wants me to get a tetanus shot, which she said is needed every 10 years. I can't remember the last time I got one. At my age, do I need a tetanus shot? I always have a bad reaction to medicines and vaccinations. LH. Answer. Tetanus is called the unforgivable disease because there's no reason a person should get it if they live in a country with a healthcare system. Your risk of getting tetanus is small. You need to get exposed to tetanus from a tetanus-prone wound, such as a deep penetrating wound from an object that was exposed to soil, which might contain tetanus spores. The risk of acquiring tetanus overall is very small, 1 in 10 million people per year, but the risk of dying from tetanus if you get it at age 86 is high. The downside of a vaccine is very small. Arguing for the vaccine is also the fact that in older people, the immunity can wane, so previous vaccines may no longer be protective. The fact that you can't remember the last time you got one isn't reassuring. It's estimated that less than 2% of women are over 70 are immune to tetanus. Arguing against the vaccine is that many 86-year-olds may never be exposed to tetanus spores. Even so, in my opinion, the downside of the vaccine is outweighed by the benefits of not getting tetanus, which can potentially be deadly. Getting talked at by a fellow amateur writer. Dear Captain, I write fiction, mostly fantasy. I admit I can be humorless about it. My friend Sean writes fiction of similar genre. We used to talk about writing and about our ideas a lot, but less so since I got a day job. Sean starts projects all the time, and most of them never come to a full rough draft, so I know not to get too invested in any particular setting or character concept they tell me about. Oh, by the way, due to my more limited free time for writing, I've just got the one novel I've been revising for a few years now. My issue is that Sean keeps telling me about all of these ideas with no context. They'll text me out of the blue, I've decided that character X and character Y are going to date, or I'm setting my next story in a fantasy version of Tibet, and I have no idea how to react anymore. I'd be happy to read any completed stories that come from these ideas. I've read their one completed manuscript, and hell, I'd be happy to hear random thoughts about that setting or those characters who I already care about. But what on earth do I say to, my new character is a dragon and her favorite soda is Ramune, especially when I know I'll never hear about this dragon again. I wouldn't mind if I got to talk about my own writing in turn, but they don't seem interested anymore. They asked to read my manuscript once, and a year later, have finally stopped pretending they'll ever get around to it. Recently, they asked me a question about my protagonist, and I got excited that this was a sign that we could resume shop talk like we used to. But after I answered, they just said nice and used it as a springboard to brag about their own great characterization in the context of another story they had just thought up. I kind of feel like my time and effort at being here are being disrespected here. Am I being snooty about different approaches to the creative process? Am I being too precious about my own work while judging theirs harder? If not, how can I steer these conversations back to a fun and mutual place and not a place where I'm getting info dumped on? Thanks. A wiki for a fictional multiverse that doesn't yet exist. Dear Reluctant Wiki, I have a mantra in these situations. Would you like to hear it? Awesome. You should write that down. Some scenarios. 1. Intro. Taxi cab. Night. Rando cab driver. I have an idea for a screenplay. Can I tell it to you? Me. Neat. You should write it down. Rando cab driver. But can you tell me if it's good or not? Me. You should write it down. Whether it's good or not is all in the execution. 2. Intro. Coffee shop day. Random cafe patron. You look like you're really concentrating and you type so fast. What are you writing? Me. Thanks. I'm working on my blog. Random cafe patron. Oh, neat. I've thought about starting a blog. Me. Nice. You should totally do that. Random cafe patron. Now, probably no one wants to read about subject matter. Me. I'm sure someone is blogging about that right now, but okay. Random cafe patron. But you, maybe you could write about subject matter. Tells me all about subject matter. Me. Nope, I'm good, but you should write that down. Awkward silence. Intro. My Gmail inbox. Semi-weekly. Random person. Why aren't you writing about newsy topic of the day plus 2,000 more single-spaced words with no line breaks? Me. Huh. Sounds like you.

what you think of them. Me, I will 100% do that. I can't wait, in fact, but first pick at least one and write it down. Person, but I've never written a screenplay before. What if I tell them to you and you can help me think of how to put them in screenplay format? Me, oh, that's easy. Write the bare bones of the story down in the simplest form, like you are telling it to someone, then translate it into screenplay format. Person, can you tell me the list of ideas? Can I tell you the list of ideas I have first, though? Me, you can write all of them down as two to three sentence log lines, and I'll read them. Student, well, if you don't want to hear my stories, fine. Me, I want to read your stories. Brainstorming is good. Go do your brainstorming with classmates or friends or whatever, and then write something down and give it to me. It's okay if it's rough, but it needs to be on a page. Listen, I totally get it. The student wants to delay the scary, lonely act of writing a little longer. They think they'll save time by not writing any of the imperfect ideas and skipping straight to the perfect, teacher-approved, or total stranger in the taxi cab-approved one. I had a pretty devastating argument with my grandfather about this not long before he died. He wanted to tell me about a book he wanted to write and get my opinion on whether it was good. He's a great storyteller who has lived through some pretty incredible history, so I truthfully said, I'm sure it will be great, I'd love to read it, you should write it. Well, actually, instead, he wanted to tell me about it and show me some sketches and notes he had to get my idea on the my opinion on the idea. I said, why don't you show me what you have? I'd love to see it. He said no, he didn't want me to read anything. He wanted to tell me the idea and get my feedback on that, and then he would write. I said, great, lay it on me. What's the book about? He told me it was more complicated than that, a very complicated series of stories, and that what he'd really like to do is tell me the stories, and then I could turn them into a book. Well, okay, then there it was. So, Grandpa, can you tell me one of the stories right now? I can record you on my phone and make a transcript as a starting point. And then he yelled at me that I wasn't hearing him. I didn't respect him. I didn't really want to hear his stories or collaborate on this amazing project he was dropping on my lap. And if I didn't believe in his book, why should he? He stormed out of the room in a fury and wouldn't even say goodbye when I left that day. I was 100% hearing him between the lines. He was 95 years old, suffering from dementia. He wasn't ever going to write a book, and it was easier for him to make it all my fault for not believing in him enough versus blaming time and fear and old age and never getting started in the first place. Those five little words, great, you should write it, or great, you should write it, were cruelly and obstinately fucking with his idea of himself as an already published author. And yet, they were the truth. I can care about your writing project, but I can't do your caring about it for you. I'm not immune. I can enthusiastically pitch shit I'm never going to actually write all the livelong day. We all can. It's fun. It satisfies the creative urge without having to do actual work. We get immediate feedback and that little ping of having created something. It's not wrong to enjoy this and want to do it. A writer friend took me to lunch earlier this week and yelled at me for an hour about this book project I'm overthinking into the ground, and I started telling her about my process and things I was developing and progress I'd made, and she looked at me with all the love in the world and said, "What you see until it is written down in an actual book proposal and query letter, it is not real, so what will it take for you to get out of your own way and write it down and then send it out the door?" She yelled at me a little more in the most loving, motivational, encouraging way, and then she made Twitter yell at me to do the thing already. She is 100% correct, and I will do the thing because I know, and she knows, and you know, that until the thing is on the page in some fashion, even a messy first draft in perfect fashion, you can't really do anything with it. Now, mutually discussing story ideas and works in progress with a supportive story buddy is great. As in, hey Sean, let's grab coffee soon and both bring works in progress so we can talk about them. Or, Sean, let's get together and both pitch 100 fun little snippets and ideas and get them out of our heads. I'll take notes for you and you can take notes for me, and then we can go write the best ones. Acting as a one-sided, non-consensual
Shul Pensive for your friend's story.

0: ideas that will never get written is not so great, especially when they are not equally invested in your stories. So I think one strategy you have is to become a broken record with your friend Sean's texts. Every time they send you one of these, respond only with some version of cool, write it down. Then give yourself permission to never think about what it is again. My prediction: if you do this, Sean will be a bit miffed that you did not give these precious brain jewels as much attention as you used to. Sean might say, "Fine, I won't bother you then," in an attempt to get you to reassure them and say that it's okay. This is a win. It is a sign that Sean is getting the message. Resist the urge to reassure them or do any more emotional labor whatsoever. Sean will either go and write it down or not. How they feel about their story, the writing process as a whole, or your boundary about not texting you every stray thought they have about dragons is not your problem. Part of setting boundaries with others and setting boundaries with ourselves, i.e. giving ourselves permission not to fix it if we communicate the boundary and then things get uncomfortable. Sure, are some mutual adult conversations to be had as well, where you tell Sean what you told me. Hey, Sean, I'd love to read your finished work when you've got something concrete. I simply don't have the bandwidth to read the real-time snippets and text anymore, though, so please find another outlet for those. That's not a mean thing to say. It's totally reasonable, and you should probably have that conversation. There's also the conversation that cuts deeper. Hey, Sean, I feel like you want me to be really invested in your writing, whether it's manuscripts or little snippets. You text me all the time, but I don't feel like you're equally invested in my writing. You haven't even read my manuscript. I like talking about writing with you, but if we're going to keep doing that, we need to give equal time to both our projects. And also, I'd prefer to spend my focus on finished work from you rather than blurbs or drabbles. Thank you. If you say that, what do you think Sean would say back? None of what you'd be saying is mean, rude, unreasonable, or untrue. Would it end your friendship if you stopped reflecting endless interest and approval at this person without getting anything in return? Something to think about. In the meantime, there's neat, write it down. It's what most of us need to hear. P.S. Letter writer, you sound like a really considerate friend and a cool writer, and I hope you can find a writer's group or writing buddy who is going to be as thoughtful and invested about your work as you are in theirs. I don't think Sean is it, but that doesn't mean that person or people isn't out there. The unbearable awkwardness of dating. Dear Captain Awkward, I am a woman who met a guy online a month ago. He is really good looking, funny, shows interest in learning more about me, sadly uncommon, and gets along with my friends. It hasn't been perfect so far. Because I live in the city and he doesn't, I have planned all our dates, so I don't feel like I'm learning what he likes to do. Physically, he is moving much slower than I would prefer. He stares at me a lot when we are together, and it makes me uncomfortable, like he is waiting to kiss me instead of enjoying time hanging out together. We already had a talk about where things are going, and I told him his nervousness was making me feel uncomfortable and I wanted him to relax. He responded that it didn't matter because I must like him since I'm hanging out with him. He also said he hasn't gotten this far with a date in a long time, and he has reasons for being so awkward. He brings up his awkwardness quite frequently. The real problem is that all this talk about being awkward makes me feel extremely angry and panicked. I find it very presumptuous that he assumes his reasons or trauma are worse than mine. That's not how trauma works. I'm also angry that he won't be patient and give the relationship a chance to unfold. I feel like he is already emotionally committed and that he doesn't want to screw it up. It's putting a lot of pressure on me. And finally, the "I am really a nice guy" act sends up a big red flag for me. Why am I so angry? How can I make him stop? Is our relationship doomed? Thanks, Triggered by Awkward Guy. Hi, Triggered. I'm not sure I understand what traumas are at play here or who is being patient versus impatient, but here's what I do see. You just started dating him a few weeks ago. you don't 100% like how it's going. For example, you wish you didn't have to plan all the dates. You don't enjoy it when he stares at you. You told him about how you felt, and after that, he responded that it didn't matter because I must like him because I'm hanging out with him. You, I'm uncomfortable with X behaviors. Him, it doesn't matter because ... Interesting. Is it fair to say you've learned that when you talk to him about your feelings, it doesn't feel better or more resolved afterwards? There's a vibe here where he's doing stuff that makes you uncomfortable, and when you tell him how you feel, you're in the position of reassuring him because he is so very awkward and nervous, with the implication that he can't help being so, and also a very, very nice guy. This is pissing you off because, hey, everyone's awkward and vulnerable when they start dating. When do you get to be the awkward one? When does your nervousness at being stared at like prey, for example, get to count? I'm not the one who can pronounce doom on your relationship. Here are your options. A, decide, hey, this guy has a lot of qualities that you're looking for, but after a month it just feels like too much work. Stop doing the work and the relationship and look for someone more compatible with you. He doesn't have to be a terrible person or to have done something wrong for you to make this decision. The early stages of dating are for figuring out stuff like, am I enjoying this and do I want more of it? You can decide, nope, can't put my finger on it, but I always feel angry and a little bit off kilter around this guy, without assigning blame or looking for incontrovertible proof that he sucks. I once dumped a very nice man after a week for ending every text with me with a sad face emoji. Was he evil? No. Do I wish him well in life? Indubitably. Did interacting with him feel like a lot of work? Yes. B. Give it a little more time and see how you feel. Some people do take a little while to relax, to get physical, etc. Chemistry isn't always instantaneous. You can always implement option A if things don't get better. If you choose option B, I would suggest not planning the next couple of dates. Him, do you want to get together this weekend? You, sure, I'm free Saturday if that works for you. Why don't you plan something and let me know I'm up for whatever? Then disengage a bit and see what he comes up with. If he invites you to the suburbs, go and see where he hangs out, who his friends are, etc. As you figure all of this out, spend a little time with friends and or family who make you feel great and who light you up. Spend a little time kicking ass at work or school. Pet your pets and brush their pretty hair / rub their scales. Do solo stuff that makes your body feel good, whether that's exercise or eating something delicious or getting really great sleep or other solo stuff. Reread your favorite book. Remind yourself of your own awesomeness. Potential boyfriends are here to complement that awesomeness. Above all, pay attention to how you are feeling and how you are enjoying yourself. Dating someone you really like should have an extremely high, yay, this is fun, to whoa, this is nerve-wracking ratio. Even if the anonymous jury of internet commenters were to read your letter and decide, well, he doesn't sound that bad, are you sure the problem isn't you? Unlikely, but you never know. The fact that you are feeling angry and triggered by something about the situation is important. It's actually the most important thing. Those feelings don't have to be fair or logical to be true. Bottom line, it's okay to be awkward and nervous and go slow, but it's also okay to hold out for someone whose brand of weird intersects comfortably with your own. How to behave at a dinner where a sister-in-law doesn't talk to you. Strategies. Ignore her and focus on the people you are glad to see and who are glad to see you. Hash it out with her. It's super weird that you refuse to talk to me. What's going on? Don't go to stuff that's at her house. Host your own extended family stuff in smaller groups and don't invite her. If people ask why, tell the truth. She doesn't talk to me. It's weird. I can deal with it now and again for grandma's sake, but not in my house. It will probably never not be weird, and she'll probably never like you. I'm of the opinion that you don't have to break bread with people who act like they hate you. It's okay to call attention to the weirdness. My husband allows his kids and friends to torment me in our home. This is abusive and terrible, and it needs to stop. A spouse who won't stick up for you and who enables other people in abusing you is deeply in the wrong. I know step-kid-step-parent relationships can be fraught, but the kid's parent needs to be able to say, you don't have to like or love step-parent, but you do need to be a basic amount of polite and respectful to them, or there will be consequences. Marriage counseling may be in the cards, or if this is ongoing and hasn't changed despite talking about it, divorce court. You deserve better. My boyfriend wants an open relationship, but I've never been in one. Strategies. If your first instinct is to say nope, then say nope. You might end up breaking up if he wants an open relationship really badly and you don't, but you don't have to go along with this if you don't want to. Think about and read about open relationships and see if it's something that interests you. Bottom line, your relationship needs to work for you. You don't serve your relationship or the idea of the relationship or do something you're uncomfortable with it to preserve it. If he likes me, why is he still online dating? This is one of those questions only he can answer. You could ask questions like, do you want us to move toward being exclusive and dating only each other? Because I think I'd like to do that if you're ready. Or are you dating other people right now? It's a vulnerable question, but one well worth asking. If it reassures you, Mr. Awkward and I met on OkCupid, and I know we were both winding down some old business / going on some dates we'd already scheduled with other people in the first weeks of our relationship. We liked each other a lot from the beginning, but it took a little while for it all to click in. Is it healthy to stay in a relationship with your first boyfriend? I get this question in my mailbox a lot. I can only ask questions in response. Are you happy now? Are you excited about the future you're planning together? Are your daydreams about what your life could be fulfilled within this partnership? Do you feel like you're living the life you want to live? Do you feel like that life is possible? If you want to change something about your life, is this person going to support you and roll through those changes with you? If you wanted to make a big change in your life, do you feel you can talk it through honestly with this person? Do you use language like, I feel suffocated, I feel trapped, I feel guilty, when you talk about the prospect of staying with him? Are you tempted to cheat on them or are already cheating on them, a common thread in the letters in the mailbox? What's the worst thing that could possibly happen if y'all broke up? Most likely answer, you'd both be sad for a while and then you'd be fine. Some people meet the right person / a right person for them really young and they grow and change together. Some people do not. I am in the second batch. I don't know what's right for you, only make sure that staying with this person is a positive, happy, active choice for you and not just one made out of inertia and fear of being alone. Being alone can be so very liberating and great. This has been Lois Christensen with the advice columns for May 25th.
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2: Good afternoon. This afternoon, there is a slight chance of rain with a high near 91. Tonight, expect drizzle with a low near 65. Saturday, there is a slight chance of rain with a high near 74. Saturday night, expect clear skies with a low near 65. Sunday, expect sunshine with a high near 77. Get your weather every hour right here on Mind's Eye Radio, your virtual news stand. In Belleville, it's sunny and 80 degrees. In Fairview Heights, it's sunny and 84 degrees. In Granite City, it's sunny and 81 degrees.
3: It can be excruciatingly painful and sometimes even deadly. It can also inflict damage its victim isn't even aware of. It's decompression sickness, commonly called the bends, a condition that ocean divers can experience if they return to the surface too quickly from the dark depths of our ocean world. In a deep dive, increased pressure forces respiratory gases into a diver's body tissue, resulting in what scientists call supersaturated tissue. Michael Moore, a research specialist at Woods Hole Oceanographic Institution, says if the diver then surfaces too fast and outside pressure drops too quickly, nitrogen bubbles form and bubble out into the bloodstream.
4: Bubbles can damage, the tissue is resulting in blood vessel rupture and bubbles of fat getting into the bloodstream.
3: Such an event is called an embolism. Tingling sensations followed by extreme pain can lead to unconsciousness and death. But a diver can also experience tissue and subsequent bone damage and not even know it. They call that the silent bends. One simple defensive strategy can eliminate these risks.
4: Human divers avoid decompression sickness by having decompression stops to allow the gases to desaturate slowly so that they're not actually coming out as bubbles, they just diffuse back in.
3: I'm Marilyn Cooley. Our Ocean World is produced in cooperation with NOAA and the Smithsonian, partners in ocean science. Learn more at ouroceanworld.com.

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3: Hello, today is Thursday, May 14th, 2026. Following us, a 30-minute reading coming to you from the Talking Information Center, featuring the latest edition of Time Magazine. My name is Fred. The man who wasn't there. This piece is by Bill Schecht. Just before the Miracle on Ice, Jack Hughes was the last cut of the U.S. Olympic team. 46 years later, a player with the same name scored the gold-winning goal. February, when Jack Hughes found the space under Team Canada goalie Jordan Binnington's left pad, a space slightly bigger than the one made earlier on his front teeth, snatching the first U.S. Olympic men's hockey gold medal in 46 years, it triggered euphoria, relief, redemption, and whatever else you got. For me, it was just triggering. Why did the hero have to be named Jack Hughes? Hughes is the 90th most popular surname in the United States, and the Jack in front of it consistently lands in the top 30. And parents still wake pre-dawn to take their kids to the rink. But come on, Jack Hughes, the same name as the last player cut from the 1980 Miracle on Ice team? There's irony, there's karma, and then there's rubbing it in. 5 nights after the victory over Canada, I'm up watching Miracle, the 2004 much more good than flawed Disney fiction of the 1980 team. 29 minutes in, Patty Brooks, played by Patricia Clarkson, has this exchange with her husband, U.S. coach Herb Brooks, played by Kurt Russell. Patty, I know what this is about. I know it, and you know it. Herb says, what? No, what? Patty says, this. What you're doing, chasing after something you didn't get, that you may never get. What if it doesn't work out, Herb? Huh? Are you going to do this every 4 years? I had a prime seat for what happened with the original Jack Hughes, the press box. I covered him for 3 years at Harvard, where he was a Geron-like three-body defenseman, block, bang, and finish. And I followed the Olympic team in the last 3 months of 1979 for the Albany Times Union, where I wound up after I left Cambridge. If you've been to Albany, you know it's not some of God's best work, but it was the only job offer I got in May 1979. And I knew the Winter Games were only 9 months and 140 miles away in Lake Placid. By Christmas, I was in Placid for a pre-Olympic hockey tournament where I interviewed Herb Brooks for the first and last time. I asked a couple of questions. It did not go well. Me, is there anyone you wish were here? Brooks, like who? Me, saying, Boston College goaltender, Paul Skidmore. Brooks, I got my goalie. Next question? Me, what about All-American and future Hockey Hall of Famer Joe Mullen? Brooks responds, Joey Mullen made a decision to take care of his effing family. Mullen's father was ill, and his family's Hell's Kitchen apartment had collapsed, forcing him to turn pro and grab a $30,000 signing bonus from the Blues. Me, you have to cut two more players. Brooks, right. Me, how tough is that? Brooks, well, you're talking to a guy who was the last player cut from the 1960 team, so you tell me. This, what you're doing, chasing after something you didn't get, that you may never get. Herb Brooks was cut 2 weeks before the opening ceremony in Squaw Valley, California. Coach Jack Riley added, three players at the deadline. All were silver medalists from the 1956 games in Cortina. John Mayasik, formerly of the University of Minnesota, and the Clary brothers, Bill and Bob, 2 years out of Harvard. Post-miracle younger brother Bob often told the story of pulling on his hockey pants before the first game in 1960 and seeing Brooks inked into the lining. Jack Riley was calling me all the time to come out and join, recalls Billy Clary, now 91 and sharper than you or I ever were, and who would win an NCAA championship, and who would win in an NCAA championship during his 20-year coaching career at Harvard. I said I can't afford it. He brought me in, Bobby and Johnny. It caused some problems. They had been playing in Denver against Denver University the night before, lost, and had another game there the following night. We showed up. No one said a word. I thought, well, this is going to be fun. We went for warm-ups, and three of us didn't get a puck, but we wound up tying Denver. The 1960 team upset the Soviets after Khrushchev ordered them to bury the U.S. and the Czechs in the goal-clinching final. The Clarys and Mayasik combined for 19 goals in 7 games, all wins. Back home in St. Paul, the 22-year-old Brooks watched the 9-4 win over the Czechs with his father. Well, his dad said, looks like they cut the right guy. Brooks wasn't just cut from the team. He was retouched. In a post-game photo of the 1960 squad distributed by USA Hockey, he's in the back row, except that his head had been lopped off and replaced by Mayasik. The U.S. won the 1980 pre-Olympic tourney easily, dispatching JV teams from the Soviet Union and Sweden, and were presented with gold medals that seemed more like upgraded participation trophies. I was aware of how precarious Hugh's spot was, especially after Brooks moved Dave Christian of Lock to make the team back to defense. I thought Jackie was more versatile and a step faster than the lumbering Bob Sutter from Wisconsin. And I was confident Brooks wouldn't be so uber-provincial that he'd carry 9 of his former players from the University of Minnesota and only 4 players from back east, all out of Brown University. But I was 22, and you couldn't tell me anything. I'd seen Jackie Hughes dominate the ECAC for 3 seasons. And I'd seen him at the Elliott House party one night, doing a beer-soaked version of Mother's Little Helper with two other guys years before karaoke was in the lexicon or the appliance store. Doctor, please. Some more of these. Outside the door, she took 4 more. So you tell me. You're wrong about Sutter, says John Powers, Pulitzer Prize-winning sports writer and author of One Goal, the definitive and relentlessly vivid book about the 1980 team. When Sutter was healthy, he was a better skater than Jackie. More speed, much better at puck movement, which was Herb's whole Soviet-style game. Also, he was the kind of guy Herbie loved. Sutter broke his ankle in late November, and he thought he was done. That's why he looked slow, but Herbie took him aside and said, take care of the ankle. You won't lose any ground, which he didn't say to anyone. He wanted to keep them all on edge. The Wisconsin guys, Sutter and leading scorer Mark Johnson, were always afraid they were going to get cut because Herbie hated their coach and Mark's father, Badger Bob Johnson. He hated the way his wife would show up at games in a red jumpsuit, clanging a cowbell. Herb would say, if Patty Brooks did that, I'd kick her ass all the way back to Shoreview. What if it doesn't work out, Herb, huh? Are we going to do this every 4 years? If Brooks had kept Hughes any more on edge, he would have had to use his stick like a Philippe Petit balancing pole. Powers had been writing about Hughes since he was a one-man gang at Malden Catholic 5 miles north of Boston. Herbie really got into his head, Powers remembers. Jackie told me he'd lie in bed at night and hear Herbie muttering, "Use, use," every time he would lug the puck out rather than pass it. Another time he took me aside and said, You know me. You've seen me play. I can play. I left Placid just after Christmas, confident Jack Hughes and I would see each other in 6 weeks. But two things happened. At the end of January, I was told I would not be going to the Olympics. It was a plum gig for the closest mid-sized metropolitan daily, and the Times Union decided to send two other guys, both older, but not me. One I had a problem with, which was all you needed to know about me then. Not long after, less than 2 weeks before the games began, Jack Hughes was let go. Don't Believe Miracle, which claims that Ralph Cox from the University of New Hampshire was the last player cut. No. Herb called Jackie's room, got no answer, then called Cox's apartment, which he shared with Mike Arruzioni. Cox was not surprised. As Brooks often said about him, Ralph's got one problem, he just scores goals. Herb then called back and asked Arruzioni, who answered, if he had seen Jack. "He's right here. Hand him the phone." 3 days before the Olympics, the U.S. was routed by the legit Soviet team 10-3 at Madison Square Garden. During the game, Jack O'Sullivan, a gifted backliner with an infectious core, got his occasionally cranky knee caved in by a cheap shot. At first, doctors said he would need surgery and be out 8 weeks. Herb was about to phone Hughes in Fort Worth, where he was playing for the Colorado Rockies, the Colorado Rockies CHL team, and tell him to get on a plane, the kind of phone you want to be handed. Instead, Brooks sought a second opinion and was told OC might miss 3 games. There was no call to Fort Worth. O'Callaghan only missed the first game against Sweden, which the U.S. tied in the closing seconds after 2.5 periods of play that Powers' book described as looking flatter than a 14th-century globe. Herbie wanted the uncommon man, Powers says. He loved O'Callaghan, especially after he volunteered to be his whipping boy. The deal had been made early in the Team USA's brainstorming tour. "When I call you Jack," Brooks tipped, "I'm yelling at you. When I call you OC, I want them to see me yelling at you." Street savvy and scary bright, O'Callaghan had turned down a virtual full ride at Harvard for the actual full one on Commonwealth Ave, which Brooks adored. "O'Callaghan's smarter than you are," Brooks said to Hughes at one point. "You were both admitted to Harvard, and he decided not to go." O'Callaghan was also a townie's townie, another guy I'd covered for 4 years. I wanted to interview him in Troy, New York, after the U.S. beat RPI in November, but was told he'd gone home early to get his cranky knee checked out. I waited till after 7 p.m. and called the Dugout Cafe, the diviest of BU dive bars. "Dugout, Jack O'Callaghan here. Hang on. Hello? OC, this is Billy Schecht. We've known each other a while." "Yeah, well, I'm in Albany following your team, and I was told you'd go home, so I figured I'd find you here." "Well, aren't you a hot shite?" Yes, I was. Just ask me." After I learned that I wouldn't be returning to Lake Placid, I set out to, 1, drink a good bit more, 2, turn myself into John the Hockey Baptist after how overlooked Team USA was, and 3, try not to be smug and bitchy when I was proven correct. I went 2 for 3. I wrote 2 columns for the Times Union. The first, U.S. Hockey Team Not Pickup Squads from the Past, was the title of it. It ran 2 weeks before the games and opened with the lead, quote, "Americans like 2 things, underdogs and underdogs who live in the United States," end quote. It concluded that everything less than a medal would be a disappointment. I also referred to lightly regarded Finland, which the U.S. wound up having to defeat Sunday morning after the Miracle game, for the gold. Thusly, here's your sleeper. The second column, entitled "And We Did It Their Way," came out 2 days after the Finland game. The point I was desperate to make was that the upset had nothing to do with America. It was ultimately a tribute to the Soviets. We had co-opted their style of play, their commitment to conditioning, and their belief that amateurs should play for pay. The 1980 team was the first to give players a stipend, $7,200 for 6 months, twice what I was making at the Times Union. It was a point that certainly could have waited, but I got to squeeze in the phrase "jingle jangle" of the morning, so there was an urgency. Yes, I did get some mail, most of which contained suggestions to the effect of maybe Comrade Schecht would be more comfortable covering sports in Minsk. I saw the team when they reunited that summer for a parade down Main Street in Lake Placid, and the four players from BU were now sporting Massachusetts vanity plates with the Olympic rings in USA next to their uniform names. Jim Craig, age 30, Ruzioni, 21, O'Callaghan, 17, Dave Silk, 8. There would be more reunions in the ensuing 45 years. Ralph Cox and Jack Hughes were always invited. Don't know about Cox, but Jack never showed, and really, can you blame him? Jack Hughes moved on for many years. He and his brother George, another talented Harvard Iceman, the older half of the pair, who, in mid-disco era, I had nicknamed the Hughes Corporation. They were in business with O'Callaghan, Beanpot Financial Services, though originally based in Chicago. The outfit was named for the iconic local college hockey tournament, the Beanpot, held at the Boston Garden every February. So yes, the original Jack Hughes moved on, which is more than you can say for me, which dovetails back nicely to the subject of uniform numbers. During the last 3 years of my 24 writing for Dave Letterman, the boss and I came up with a semi-regular segment, Uniform Numbers with Bill Schecht. The format was what we used to call a refillable, me in a fake soundproof booth, announcer Alan Coulter asking me obscure uniform numbers for a ridiculous amount of money, me nailing it, Alan then correcting me on a wrong answer, me correcting Alan, Alan asking non-existent judges for confirmation, SFX, a bell, Alan reducing the money to nonsense and asking me to come back next week. It was like more than a few things developed to tickle Dave, and it did that, along with me and almost no one else. We wound up doing 5. The third featured Alan asking me for the numbers of their last 4 players cut from the 1980 team. Purposely, I did not give my answers in order. I just booth-barked. Tim Hara, number 18, Jack Hughes, who shouldn't have been cut, number 12, Ralphie Cox, number 14, and Les Ogg, number 2. I thought about reaching out to Hughes, especially after his name was unwittingly resurrected, but come on, not the phone you want handed to you. I did try to get a hold of the woman who had put us down this road, Ellen Hughes, the former UNH hockey standout and Team USA player who served as a player development consultant for the 2026 U.S. Olympic women's team, had dubbed the second of her 3 NHL boys Jack. The row of this karmic gumbo only thickened when I learned that Ellen Hughes was in fact Ellen Weinberg Hughes, with whom I had worked on the 1988 ESPYs, where she was a first-time member of the production team, and I was adding the wise ass to Norm MacDonald's now legendary monologue, a monologue that ended with a line I still wish I could take credit for. Heisman Trophy winner Charles Woodson is here. Charles, that's something nobody can ever take away from us unless you kill your wife and a waiter. Ellen and I never connected, but really, what could she possibly have said? Yeah, I heard that. Cleary chuckles when I run the name Irony over him. I hadn't thought of it in those terms, he says. Jack was a great kid, but that has to happen when you're putting a team together. I never talked to Jack after it happened. It was a fait accompli. You're certainly not going to second-guess a coach. One other thing. Herb Brooks had gotten the Olympic job only after it had been turned down by Bill Cleary. Harvard coach Bill Cleary. Jack uses coach Bill Cleary. This, what you're doing, chasing after something you didn't get, that you may never get. Patricia Clarkson's Disney dialogue compelled me to raise the unconsciousness, or the unconscious. I suggested to Billy that maybe on some level, having been replaced on the 1960 team at the last minute by a Harvard guy, a Cleary brother no less, and getting the 1980 U.S. Olympic coaching job only after the other Cleary brother had passed, Herb Brooks was, on some unprobed level, trying to avenge a wrong. Absolutely not, Billy says of Brooks, who died in 2003. I was happy when Herbie got the job. I vouched for him. We were friendly. I knew him. I liked him. I coached against him. He was always a straightforward, principled guy. And then Billy Cleary sweep-checked that notion away with one story. Lake Placid was the only time I'd gone back to the Olympics since 1960. I went to the arena before the game with Russia. I saw the players coming off after warm-ups. Hell, I knew half of them because I recruited them. I saw Herbie. I said, I wish you well. That's it. I start to walk out of the arena, and the trainer came after me and said, Herbie wants you to speak to the players. I said, me? People asked me, what did I say? I told them, I think I know what's going through your mind. You're up here in oblivion in the middle of nowhere, and you think you're isolated and no one is paying attention. But I'm telling you, you have captivated everyone. And there's 20 guys rooting harder for you than anyone. And that's the 20 guys from the Squaw Valley team. All this way, and nobody's sharing the trigger. Flailing, I reached out to Ed Swift, this very magazine's Virgil from the epic poem that was Placid. Quote, I actually didn't put that together till later, end quote. He wrote in an email from New Zealand. Quote, I did love it that the winning goal was scored by the guy who lost his teeth, highlighting how freaking tough hockey players are compared to other sports. Absolutely nothing ever reminds me more. Nothing reminds me more of or compares to 1980. Okay, don't rub it in. Okay, moving to Faces in the Crowd. This piece is by Dan Falkenheim. Aiden Bryant, sport, track and field, hometown, Clifton Springs, New York. Aiden, a senior at Middle Lakes High, swept the NYSPHSAA indoor titles in the triple jump, 49 feet 5 inches, and long jump, 24 feet 7 and a quarter inches. He set a state record with a 51 foot 10 inch triple jump in the event qualifier. The 2024-25 Gatorade New York Boys Track and Field Player of the Year, Aiden, won the 2025 Nike Outdoor National title in the triple jump and has a total of 8 indoor and outdoor state championships. Wow, that's a name to follow in track and field. Next up, Madison Graves, sport, hockey, hometown, Upper Saddle River, New Jersey. Madison is a sophomore goalie at Immaculate Heart Academy. She stopped 31 shots in a 3-1 win over Morristown Beard as the Blue Eagles became the first girls' hockey team from Bergen County to win the state title. The recipient of the tournament's Johnny and Matthew Gaudreau MVP award. She shut out Randolph and Hoboken in the first two rounds and finished the season with a .935 save percentage. Wow. Morris Grabowski, sport swimming, hometown, New Ulm, Germany. Grabowski, a senior at Lynn University, won the Division II championship in the 50-yard freestyle, 18.97, the first individual swimming title in school history. He then swam leadoff in the 200-yard medley relay and helped the Fighting Knights set a D2 record, 124-15, and win the national title in the event. This season, he won 4 Sunshine State Conference titles in the 50 free, the 100 free, the 100 back, and the 100 fly. That kid can fly in the pool there, I guess. Morris Grabowski. Gymnastics, take 10. When Morgan Price transferred to Arkansas last spring, she had a goal. Land her Yuchenko 1.5 consistently. She did more than that. In a February meet against Kentucky, Price stuck the vault and scored a perfect 10, becoming the first gymnast to do so in any event in the Gymback's 24-year history. First, a familiar territory for Price. At Fisk University, she was a founding member of the first HBCU gymnastics program. In 2024, she became the first HBCU athlete to win a USA Gymnastics Collegiate National title. A year later, she became the first HBCU gymnast to score a perfect 10. Price had learned how to be a role model at Fisk, and she carried that with her when she joined her older sister, Frankie, at Arkansas. Morgan, Frankie, and youngest sister, Kristen, ran gymnastics and cheerleading mini camps last year. They plan to extend that effort and open their own facility in Nashville, not far from their hometown of Lebanon, Tennessee, this summer. We want to give young girls dreams and opportunities to reach their goals, Price said. Priceless indeed. Okay, well, that's going to end it here on this 14th day of the fifth month. It's been a pleasure reading to you from the Talking Information Center. I hope you've enjoyed listening. Better still, I hope you have a wonderful day. Please do take care. My name is Fred.
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4: Welcome to this edition of Ear to Ear. I am your host, Laura Foudy, Mind's Eye Development and Communications Coordinator. And with me today are two very special guests, Laura Park Leach and John Boyd III, both from St. Louis Society for the Blind and Visually Impaired. Laura is the president and CEO, and John is the assistive and information technology specialist there. Laura and John, welcome so much to Ear.
5: Thank you for having us on.
6: Thank you.
4: Well, as we've mentioned before on the show, February is Low Vision Awareness Month. And I think when that movement started, the focus was more on age-related macular degeneration. But the kind of the scope of awareness has broadened. And so we are trying to focus this month on all things low vision. Even the phrase itself, I think, has been really valuable. It reminds people that vision is on a spectrum. It's not an all or nothing thing necessarily. And I know that you at the St. Louis Society for the Blind and Visually Impaired work with people all over on that spectrum. So let's dig in a little bit more to what you do. Laura, could you give us a broad overview of the services that you provide at the Society?
5: Absolutely. So usually when people come to Society, one of the first stops they have is to our Drew's Low Vision Clinic. And if someone comes there, they're able to work with an occupational therapist to talk about what's going on with their vision and maybe some of the struggles that they are having with completing daily tasks. And from that point, they would walk across the hall to our doctor's exam room and work with the doctor on solutions for that. Once they've completed that 30 to 45 minute appointment, they would then go back over and work with the occupational therapist again with their aids that have been recommended. So that's one possibility. People can come into our agency, or we also go into their home. And then we have other services that they can also participate in. They start with working with a social worker, and they would tell the social worker what's going on as well. And then there can be referrals like the Drew's Low Vision Clinic, or they can also have community referrals. One of the things the social workers can do with them is have support groups. They could refer them to an orientation and mobility specialist that would talk to them about walking safely in their home and in their community. And they could refer them on to John, who would do assistive technology with them.
4: So speaking of that assistive technology, John, could you walk me through how an initial visit with a client would go? How do you start to address their issues and determine what technology will be best for them?
6: Each client is different. So usually they're going to come in. We probably have talked prior to them coming in, so I kind of have a little bit of an assessment of kind of the problems that they have and the issues they work with. But even when they come in, we kind of double back on things to kind of get a good assessment of what the issues are. I mean, are we dealing with a cell phone? Are we dealing with a computer? Are you having trouble reading things? Kind of just get a good assessment of the issues that they're currently dealing with. And from there, we're either going to help them use what they currently have. So if they're working with a cell phone, we want to help adjust different settings on the cell phone to make it best usable for them and accessible for them. If we feel that that's not accessible enough, or if there's a better option, then we would recommend other software, hardware, different technology. Each client is going to be very individualized. Everyone's kind of going to have different goals, different things they want to get accomplished. So really just sitting down and get a very good in-depth understanding of kind of the issues they're having, the things that they want to do, and things that their vision or maybe blindness is stopping them from doing. Mm-hmm. Once we have that assessed, we're able to really recommend a certain technology.
4: So without giving any personal details, would you mind telling us about kind of a recent visit that you've had with a client? What kind of vision situation, you know, that they came in with, what kind of outcomes that they were looking for, and how you were able to kind of suss out the right technology for them and then instruct them on its use?
6: Yeah, so we deal with a range of things. It can be something very minor. So individual comes in with, say, macular degeneration, mm-hmm. RP, dealing with a cell phone. They come in, hey, everything's too small, can't read anything, I can't see text, emails, I can't make phone calls, this phone is useless to me. Mm-hmm. So essentially with them, it could be something as small as making the text larger. Now that's a world's difference for them, because now they can see everything, they can do much more. It can be something as simple as showing them how to zoom in. There are specific zoom features on Android, on iPhone, that allow you to zoom in at any point on the screen. Mm-hmm. Or maybe a little bit more complicated and complex. So maybe giving them full voiceover lessons. Mm-hmm. So say someone's completely blind, they can't see the screen at all, so they need the screen to be read to them. So it may be giving them one-on-one lessons, weekly, bi-weekly, whatever, on using voiceover and how to operate it. So it kind of ranges from minor things to more complex.
4: Mm-hmm. And you mentioned sometimes multiple visits. I know that learning to use VoiceOver, and I know there's a whole suite of different kind of touch and swipe commands that go with that. Does it really vary by client how long it takes them to kind of get the hang of things? And then do you kind of schedule follow-up visits to see how things are going? Or how do you kind of gauge their success or their progress?
6: Yeah, so each client is going to be different as far as how quickly they learn, how willing they are to learn new things. As far as how we gauge success, we usually set out goals. So we can start with, say, 3 goals. It may be as simple as, I need my text larger on my phone, or I need to be able to have a screen reader. Whatever the goals may be, that's kind of how we measure our success and their ability or inability to meet those goals. In a large scheme of things, it's all about giving them their independence back. So the more that we're able to help them equip themselves with skills to do things on their own and have that level of independence, that's also a big measure of success as well.
4: Mm-hmm. I'm sure. Are there any, I know that technology is constantly changing and developing. Are there any new technologies that have come out in the last few years that you see really taking off with your clients, or that might really be changing things for the community?
6: The OrCam is a very popular one. Now, I think it's been around for a number of years, but they've come out recently with new advancements within the software itself, like different orientation features. But the OrCam is a device mainly used for reading. There's 2 different ones. There's an OrCam Read, which is handheld, about the size of a highlighter. Mm-hmm. You essentially point it at what you want to read, press a button, you read the entire thing from top to bottom.
4: Oh, wow.
6: There's an OrCam My Eye. It's a very popular one, which goes on glasses, so it attaches with a magnet. It's able to read, recognize colors, currency, objects, meaning doors, tables, and chairs. Does a bunch of different things. So those are very popular equipment and devices. Iris Visions, which is basically magnification glasses, essentially electronic magnification glasses. Mm-hmm. Essentially, the client would wear them and they could basically zoom in and out in real time. So whatever they're looking at, if they're just watching television, if they're sewing, if they're kind of whatever they're viewing through their eyes, they can zoom in and out on it. So the OrCam and Iris Vision are 2 very popular devices.
4: Those sound like they would be very life-changing for your clients, but they also sound like they could be very expensive. So how is that approach? Do you work with insurance, or is there a way for clients to get support in some way to be able to afford these higher tech devices?
6: So insurance, unfortunately, will not cover the devices. Mm-hmm. However, there are a number of financial assistance options. We at the Society have a fund for 25, which is essentially a fund just for this reason, to help clients get access to equipment. So that's going to be a discount on some of our most highest priced items. Mm-hmm. In addition to that, we refer people all the time to Missouri Council of the Blind. Mm-hmm. If you are a member, I believe it's just $25 a year to be a member, they will pay up to 50% of the devices. So they will write the client a check, or they will send the check to us directly. Mm-hmm. That's 50% covered. For the Iris Visions in particular, the Lighthouse, St. Louis Lighthouse for the Blind, will cover up to 80 or 90% of the devices if they

0: blind and low vision community to the general population. But there are a number of financial assistances that are offered to kind of help clients get access to those devices.
1: That's wonderful to hear. You wouldn't want someone to be restricted and not be able to have one of those really essential devices because of income or, you know, where they are in their lives. And I should say that Missouri Council of the Blind and Lighthouse for the Blind St. Louis are also supporters of Mind's Eye, and I'm not surprised at all that they are being so helpful in this way and in assisting people with purchase of those devices. So that's so nice to hear. Laura, I haven't forgotten about you. I do want to circle back and talk a little bit more about the society in general, but I did want to mention one last thing to the listeners that, John, you have some really great recordings on the website, Tech Talk Tuesdays. Could you tell me a little bit more about that series of recordings? And I can put a link to those in the show notes as well.
0: Yeah, Tech Talk Tuesdays are kind of just little tech tips and hints to kind of just help our clients, the range of things from computers to phones, what may be something specific as using a specific feature on the phone. So there may be an episode on using VoiceOver specifically, or an episode on using Zoom specifically, or it may just be general information about something. So the last one was about screen mirroring and how you can mirror your phone to a much larger display, like mm-hmm. your TV monitor or computer monitor, which would help big time in just viewing, texting, whatever you're doing on your phone. Mm-hmm. So essentially, the whole object of the Tech Talk is to kind of just give out biweekly tech tips that can be helpful with a number of different technologies and softwares.
1: That's wonderful. And of course, we joked about John having a great voice for radio before we started recording. And I would say that the Tech Talk Tuesdays are worth checking out just to get to hear your lovely, lovely deep voice some more.
0: Oh, you're being too kind.
1: All right.
2: We're very excited about that. John has been working on this for a while, and when he did his very first one, we're like, we cannot lose this. We're going to archive every one because they're so important for people to be able to get those tips and go back and refer to it.
1: Yes, absolutely. Well, Laura, let's circle back and talk a little bit more about the work of the St. Louis Society in our community in a broader sense. If any of the Mind's Eye listeners are interested in working with you, what would be the first step that they should take?
2: The very first step is to call and talk to one of our social workers. We have three different social workers, and they would do an intake process with folks and find out what is happening, what their vision problem is, and who their primary eye physician is. We do not do primary eye care here. We do specialty low vision care. So we work with their doctor to make sure that they use their vision the best they can. So the social worker would make sure that they understand all the different things that are going on in their life and figure out where they need to be referred. So sometimes it would be internally, and sometimes it might be to, say, for instance, Wolfner Library, or maybe they have a need for food. It could be something unrelated to their vision, but one of those essentials. If they don't have enough food, it would be difficult for them to be able to concentrate on managing their vision loss, since the you know, food, water, and shelter being the primary needs of people.
1: Absolutely.
2: And so after that, they would help them get appointments. If they need to go in to see the doctor, they would set up the appointment with them, and people can come in. We're still all masked up here at the office, so it's quite safe to come in, and we have a limited number of people in the building, so there's definitely social distancing going on.
1: And if someone is living in a farther community from the city center, I think we've spoken before, and you mentioned that you are able to expand your services farther and farther. Do you do any kind of telehealth or Zoom?

0: visits, or how is that handled?
1: Well, thanks for asking. That's a brand new initiative that we are just launching to use telehealth. We're starting with a pilot project in Jefferson County, and we have now hired a certified occupational therapy assistant who lives in Jefferson County, and she is coming up for the first 2 months to receive training from our occupational therapist, and then she will be going into people's homes in Jefferson County to provide service. So if someone can't come up to society to receive our service at all, then we can use telehealth where she would go into the home with her laptop and hotspot, and then she would create a link back to our occupational therapist in our office. That would they would establish a plan of care during that call, and after that, the occupational therapy assistant would be able to provide those daily living skills right in someone's home. The other possibility is that they would be referred by a Jefferson County doctor, and that person would come up to society for one lesson, one time, one exam, as well as time with the occupational therapist and maybe some time with John, and then they would go back to their home and feel like they can't continue to come up to St. Louis. So at that point, the occupational therapy assistant would start doing those services in Jefferson County with them. So we're very excited about this. We believe it's incredibly important for people living in the rural areas to get equal amount of service. And we know that it's more difficult because of the drive to come up here. So we want to make sure that we do this. And after this first pilot year, we hope that we'll be able to expand it into other rural communities.
0: That's fantastic to be able to be that available to the communities and to have that flexibility. They can come in once and meet and then stay home, or, you know, whatever works for them is really fantastic. Speaking of the regions you serve, are you able to serve clients, whoever is able to make it into your office, or are there certain regions that folks have to be a resident of in order to use your services?
1: So our main service area is St. Louis County and City, St. Charles and Jefferson County, but we have people come from hours away for the service. So if you can get to us, we will definitely work with you. We may not be able to go out into your home if you are several hours away and you're not in our service area. We just don't have the manpower to do that, but that might be where this telehealth can come into play.
0: That's wonderful to hear. We have a lot of listeners in the Metro East. Obviously, that's where we're based. And now we expanded our service up into Springfield, Illinois. So we have some listeners that are covering quite a broad area now. And it's wonderful to know that if they're able to make it to you, that they can receive services.
1: Yes, we have quite a few people that come from Illinois.
0: You talked about orientation and mobility. I'm wondering what that looks like. How would someone be working with a specialist, much like they're working with John on their assistive technology? Are they working with a specialist, a physical therapist, to address those issues? And how is that plan of care created?
1: So orientation and mobility is being able to move safely in the community. So someone would help us understand first what is their vision, and from there we'd be able to have a better idea about what kind of tools they need to use. Some people come to us, they've already been to a dog guide school and they have a dog and they just need orientation, where some people may be new to vision loss and come to us and say, I've been falling and I'm walking very slow and I'm concerned about going out by myself. So orientation mobility would be figuring out where they want to go and make sure that they are able to do that. So it could be something as simple as, I would like to be able to safely walk from my front door down to my mailbox and get my mail and come back, and that's all I want to do. And then other people may say, I want to be able to take an Uber to downtown and be able to walk all around downtown and cross streets and go into businesses and safely navigate and get back to a place where I can be picked up again and go back home. So it can be something, like John was saying, it could be something very simple mm-hmm. to something very complex and would take anywhere from one or two lessons to it could take several months of training to get someone feeling confident that they can cross a four-lane road, for instance. That takes a lot of skill and knowledge about how to cross the street and what are the indicators that it's the right time to go and analyze traffic. So there's a lot that goes into walking down a sidewalk or mm-hmm. using public transit, for instance. So it could take anywhere from a few days to many months.
0: I'm sure. There seems to be a recurring theme that there is no one-size-fits-all treatment. You're very focused on the client and what their goals and wishes are and kind of curating the treatment and the services to their needs. So that's fantastic. Speaking of the specific clients, do you have any stories of a client who had a very specific or unusual goal that they wanted to achieve, and how were they able to get help from the society to make that a reality?
1: Well, we were very fortunate to receive 14 iPads, or a grant actually for 14 iPads from United Way, and John was able to put those into people's hands that needed iPads. So I would love for you to tell a story about how those iPads were being used, John.
2: Yeah, the iPads were used for a number of reasons, kind of range. So we were able to give away 14. Some people were kind of using it to communicate with family members. Some people had basic flip phones before. Mm-hmm. So having this new iPad gave them the chance to kind of text other Apple devices, mm-hmm. maybe even FaceTime with family members and loved ones. Internet access was a thing. So people who didn't have computers, when they wanted to do bill pay, check email, iPads kind of allowed.
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4: Good afternoon. This afternoon, there is a slight chance of rain with a high near 91. Tonight, look for drizzle with a low near 65. Saturday, there is a slight chance of rain with a high near 74. Saturday night, look for clear skies with a low near 65. Sunday, expect sunshine with a high near 77. Get your weather every hour right here on Mind's Eye Radio, your virtual newsstand.
5: Belleville, it's sunny and 80 degrees. In Fairview Heights, it's sunny and 84 degrees. In Granite City, it's sunny and 81 degrees.
6: Hello, Mind's Eye community. The 2026 season of St. Louis Cardinals baseball is underway at Busch Stadium in St. Louis. Mind's Eye will be providing audio description at select games this season, so dig out your Cardinals jersey, grab a friend, and come on down. On Saturday, May 30th, the Chicago Cubs come to town to play the Cardinals. First pitch is at 6:15 p.m. On Wednesday, June 24th, the Cardinals host the Arizona Diamondbacks. Game time is at 6:45 p.m. On Sunday, July 12th, the Atlanta Braves come to town to play the Cardinals. First pitch is at 1:15 p.m. On Wednesday, July 29th, the Cubs are back to play the Cardinals. Game time is at 6:45 p.m. On Saturday, August 29th, the Pittsburgh Pirates come to town. Game time is at 1:15 p.m. And on Sunday, September 20th, it's our last audio-described game of the season as the Cardinals host the Washington Nationals. Game time is at 1:15 p.m. For the full list of events and links to purchase tickets, visit our calendar at bit.ly/upcoming-ad-events.
7: Yael, meet the Jamaican click beetle.
8: Oh, look at that. It's a bioluminescent insect. Its belly is glowing orange.
7: It seems to be flirting with you. The males of this species fly around at night searching for females. The light they emit on their bellies makes them visible to females who are stationary in trees and bushes. The gals, if they're interested, respond by emitting light from their backs.
8: It's interesting that the insect can emit light from two different places on its body.
7: Yes, but what's more interesting is the range of color emitted by the insects. The Jamaican click beetle is unique among bioluminescent creatures for emitting several different colors. The light the species emits varies from green to yellow-green to orange, depending on an individual insect's genes.
8: Interesting indeed.
7: What's more is that the appearance of orange is a relatively new phenomenon, but one that is quickly spreading as a result of sexual selection. That is, female Jamaican click beetles prefer males who emit orange light versus a green or yellow hue.
8: Is there some evolutionary advantage to orange, such as better protection from predators?
7: Perhaps, but if so, scientists don't know what that advantage is just yet. What they can verify is that this female preference for orange is evolving in the species before our very eyes. The orange light first appeared in an isolated population of the beetles in eastern Jamaica. This is where the concentration of orange lights is highest, but the color is spreading across the island as we speak.
8: This moment of science came from Indiana University, with underwriting from the Office of the Vice President for Research.
7: Today's program was prepared by Michelle Ross, with help from Michael Meyer at Purdue University. There are hundreds more moments of science on our website at amos.indiana.edu. For a moment of science, I'm Don Glass.
8: And I'm Yael Kassar.

0: Hello, Mind's Eye community. Here are Mind's Eye's audio description events for the week of March 23rd. On Sunday, March 23rd, the Albion Theater presents The Beauty Queen of Leenane at the Kranzberg Arts Center. Showtime is at 2 p.m. And on Tuesday, March 25th, the St. Louis Blues host the Montreal Canadiens at the Enterprise Center. 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
1: Recently, scientists in an ocean-exploring vehicle called Atlantis discovered unusual hydrothermal vents rising 18 stories from the floor of the Atlantic Ocean. The organisms and microbes thriving in the unique conditions of this so-called lost city open a new door to the study of life today on Microbe World. Lost cities' hydrothermal vents formed when colliding tectonic plates pushed material from deep in the Earth's mantle up to the sea floor. These rocks created hot and very alkaline conditions around the vents, where a diverse crowd of microorganisms adapted and now flourish in the harsh conditions. Deborah Kelly is an associate professor of oceanography at the University of Washington. She says lost cities' unusual organisms live off methane and hydrogen, chemicals that may have been abundant when life on Earth evolved.
2: One of the things that we're interested in Lost City for is to learn about how life initiated on the planet. It opens up new avenues to think about where we might explore for life elsewhere in the solar system. So it's a pretty interesting environment for us to keep studying.
1: Scientists continue to study life at Lost City using robots and cameras and plan to return in person to find even more species. For the American Society for Microbiology, I'm Regina O'Brien. Microworld is made possible by the Genomics GTL program of the Department of Energy's Office of Science, www.sc.doe.gov.
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8: It's now time for The Athletic, sports stories from St. Louis and around the country, written by some of the best sports writers in the business.
9: Hello and welcome to this week's edition of The Athletic, St. Louis Style. My name is Don Ablesick. Thank you very much for joining me today. Let's start out with some hockey here. What would it take for the Blues to trade up in the 2026 NHL draft? That draft is about 5 weeks away. Stories by Jeremy Rutherford. As seen in the 2025-26 NHL regular season, the St. Louis Blues have a handful of prospects already getting NHL action. As seen in AHL Springfield's playoff run, they have plenty more on the way. Meanwhile, the Blues' 12 selections in the NHL draft, June 26th and 27th, are tied with the Calgary Flames and Nashville Predators for the most in the league. That includes three first-rounders, which is the most of any club. They can't all play in St. Louis, which prompts the question, with a prospect pool that the Athletics' Scott Wheeler ranked number 10 in March, would the Blues try to trade up in this year's draft? As Wheeler wrote, the Blues pool is missing a truly elite prospect. The Blues have the 11th and 15th picks in the first round, and we'll find out where their other first-rounder slots in when the Colorado Avalanche's season ends. They also have three picks in the third round, two in the fourth, two in the fifth, and one each in the sixth and seventh. Could general manager Doug Armstrong and incoming general manager Alexander Steen come up with a package that includes current roster players, young prospects, or picks to climb up in the order? There's not a projected generational talent in this draft, but there are highly regarded prospects. In mock drafts by Wheeler and the Athletics' Corey Pronman, the Blues can still find a solid player if they keep their top two picks. In 2023, they took Dalibor Dvorsky at number 10, Otto Stenberg at number 25, and Theo Lindstein at number 29, and they are thrilled with how each turned out. But would it make sense to trade up this summer? Yes, we would. We can use the picks, we can use prospects, we can use players, Armstrong said in March. We'll give it our best chance, but you also have to have someone that wants to move out of that pick, and that's where the fly and the ointment sometimes comes in. The potential trade partner that sticks out is the San Jose Sharks, who have the number two pick. Pronman has Gavin McKenna as the number one prospect in this year's draft, and Ivar Stenberg, the younger brother of the Blues, Otto Stenberg, is number two. I'm always open to listening to what's out there, Sharks general manager Mike Greer told reporters after the NHL draft lottery on May 5th. What would it take? Let's dig in on the potential trade chips and partners at play. What's the value of the Blues first-rounders? Wheeler says, moving up to the very top of the draft is so rare that it's hard to gauge what the price would be. If you use the Perry Pick Value Calculator, numbers 11, 15, and 32 have a total combined value of 67.3, and number 2 has a total individual value of 72.7, so you still don't get there. If the Avalanche lose in the conference finals and the Blues' third first-round pick becomes number 30, you're still only at 68.3. And then there's always a premium placed on top of that for moving up. If I'm the Sharks, I'm setting that price at a significant roster piece, Jordan Kyrou, over another prospect, Adam Juracek, Dalibor Dvorsky, etc. What would the Sharks want? Eric Stevens says, the mindset should be that it will take a lot to part with that pick, even if San Jose is already stacked with young talent on its roster and its system. Colton Parayko would fit in as an upgrade to San Jose's blue line, especially with his size and right-handed shot. Parayko is cost-controlled, but he's 33 years old, with five more seasons on his contract. It's not an ideal fit in terms of age, and at this stage of his career, it's unclear how much he would improve the Sharks' defense. I don't think he and the Blues pick at number 11 get it done. I don't see Kyrou or Pavel Buchnevich as desirable possibilities. Robert Thomas would be enticing for sure, but the Sharks have seen enough in Michael Mises' growth in his rookie year to believe he will be their long-term number two center behind Macklin Celebrini. If I were Greer, I'd first ask for Jimmy Snuggerud. Even knowing full well that conversation won't get far, you've got to ask, right? What might be more realistic to move off the number two pick is a combination of the number 11 selection, Adam Juracek, and one of the three St. Louis's third-round choices. Juracek may not be ready now, but the Sharks' next period of consistent playoff contention probably starts a year from now. He would fit more with the Sharks' long-term outlook. My guess is Greer could get better offers than that, and he could also address his defense in free agency, or make the pick at number two and use one of his young wingers with upside in a trade package for a defenseman. Does any of it make sense for the Blues? Jeremy Rutherford says, if the Blues were able to interest the Sharks in a package of Kyrou or Parayko, there might be the foundation for a deal, but that likely still wouldn't be enough. Everyone has to keep in mind, like Wheeler wrote, moving up to the top of the draft is rare, and as such, the cost is exorbitant. Kyrou or Parayko would make sense as trade chips from a Blues perspective because it's who they're willing to part with. And with the Sharks on the verge of being competitive and with a prospect pool that was number two in Wheeler's rankings in April, they could be eyeing established roster players who can jump in right away. If not, then you move on if you're the Blues. I'm not undervaluing the number two pick. The Sharks should get a haul. But Snuggerud and Yerichek should never enter the conversation. Yeah, Ivar Stenberg would be great to have on the roster, but I've seen enough in Snuggerud and seen or heard enough of Yerichek that the risk is just not worth it. If the Sharks aren't keen on Kyrou or Parayko or even Jordan Binnington, perhaps the Blues could gauge them on a package that starts with numbers 11 and 15 and includes more. But as Wheeler illustrated with the Perry calculator, those two picks plus number 32 won't get you there. What other clubs would be options? Rutherford says, if you evaluate the teams ahead of the Blues in the top 10, there's only a handful that might trade out of their spot. Toronto Maple Leafs at number one, but it would take a lot. Sharks at number two, which we've addressed. Chicago Blackhawks at number four, but if Stenberg is somehow still available, they're not budging. Winnipeg Jets at number eight, and they might want an established player like Kyrou or Parayko. Florida Panthers at number nine, but they need young talent, and the Blues wouldn't be moving up far. Of those, Winnipeg would arguably be the strongest possibility, but does moving up a few spots help the Blues if they could still get a center at number 11? Well, it would if the Jets were interested in Kyrou or Parayko, because it would allow them to move Parayko, an aging veteran with a lot of term left on his contract, or Kyrou, who might not be part of their plan. What would the Jets want? Murat Aitis says, Winnipeg portrays itself as a win-now team, despite its failure to make the playoffs this season. The Jets have gaping holes on the second line and could use a right-shot defenseman, and franchise goaltender Connor Hellebuyck has ramped up the pressure on management to make a move. That's a long list of reasons for the number eight pick could be available. It could be sensible for Winnipeg to ask for Parayko and the Blues' late first-round pick in return. It would be more appealing to package the number eight pick along with two more first-round assets, Braden Jaeger and Brad Lambert, for Robert Thomas. But no trade clauses abound. Winnipeg might look to turn the number 8 into the Blues' number 15 and late first-round pick to do its shopping elsewhere. Would that make sense for the Blues? Rutherford says, I am not discarding Parayko whatsoever. I think he made a huge impact on Lindstein's performance at the end of the 2025-26 season and could continue to do so. There's no harm in Parayko returning. But if the Blues can move Parayko and the remaining 4 years left on his contract, $6.5 million annual average value, and move up in the draft, then I don't know how they don't do it. The answer is obviously no on Thomas. But whether it's Parayko, Kyrou, or Thomas, all have full no-trade clauses, which would play a part in the decision. The takeaway, it's just difficult to find a middle ground on a trade for a top draft pick. The Sharks are thrilled to have leapfrogged so many teams to number two, and are going to take advantage of that. And though they might want to compete next season and players such as Parayko or Kyrou could help, it likely won't be at the expense of Stenberg or someone who can be in their lineup for the next 10 or 12 years. With all of the Blues' prospects and picks, they could probably afford to overpay a bit if they really liked Stenberg or one of the defensemen. With players such as Yerichek and Justin Carboneau showing a lot of promise, would it be worth the risk? It would be nice to have one of the top picks in this year's draft, but it's not going to make the Blues exponentially better. And watching someone like Yerichek turn into a star in teal or another color would be a lot to take. And another Blues story, this one also by Jeremy Rutherford. Blues prospect Adam Yerichek will deserve a long look, that's in quotes, to make the team's 2026-27 roster. He's just got a picture of Adam Yerichek. Says he plays has played 90 games this season, including a standout run for Czechia at World Juniors. So he's in his Czechia uniform wearing number 5. It's kind of a red, white, and blue uniform. Red pants, mostly red shirt, about three-quarters of the way up. Bright blue helmet. And he's shown skating by the player's bench, giving high fives. I'm assuming he just scored a goal or assisted on one. And he also has an A on his jersey, so he was an assistant captain. So let's see what Jeremy has to say here about Yerichek. Of all the numbers that St. Louis Blues prospect Adam Yerichek has put up this season, one means the most. I was counting it a couple of days ago when I've played almost 90 games this year, Yerichek said. In fact, after Thursday's game with Springfield of the American Hockey League, that number is now 90 exactly. That includes two preseason games with the Blues, 13 with Czechia in international play, 70 with Brantford of the Ontario Hockey League, and now 5 with Springfield. When Brantford's season ended, Iracek reported to Springfield, where the 6'3", 185-pound defenseman has jumped into a playoff run and looked the part of a first-rounder. He was the number 16 pick in 2024. Thursday's 2-0 win over Wilkes-Barre Scranton tied the best-of-five Atlantic Division Finals at 2-2, forcing a Game 5 on Saturday, which will be game number 91 for Iracek, with the possibility of more. "It's a lot, but I'm happy for it," he said. "I played every game this year, every game I could, so I didn't miss any games because of injury. I'm glad I can be healthy, and with every game you have new experience and you're getting better." Iracek's game count is so relevant because he missed so many games due to injury earlier in his career. In 2024, the Blues drafted him despite the fact he was dealing with back-to-back knee injuries, one which required season-ending surgery. Then, in his first season in North America, he was sidelined several times in Brantford. "When he came to us, there was a cultural change and adjustment period," Brantford coach Jay McKee, a former Blues defenseman, told The Athletic. "Then he went through the injuries, and it was hard to get into a flow." Iracek was limited to 27 games with the Bulldogs in 2024-25, finishing with 4 goals and 12 points. He was healthy for St. Louis's development camp last June, when Blues general manager Doug Armstrong underscored the importance of playing a full season of junior hockey in 2025-26. "He needs to put a solid, healthy year together," Armstrong said at the time. "It's hard to make the club from the tub. Sometimes you can't control it. I'm not saying he can control these injuries he has, but you have to be able to play. We need to see it. He needs to see it. It's reality. You have to stay healthy to prove how good you are." Iracek then attended Blues training camp in September. After the 2 preseason games, he was assigned to Brantford, where he was by far the Bulldogs' most improved player. His shot was heavier, and he was much stronger on his feet. "He was just a different person," McKee said. "Right from the first day, his confidence looked different, and he just flourished. His abilities were already there, but when you can start a season healthy, be comfortable in your surroundings, and understand the system, he just really became a go-to guy and a dominant player." In 25 games before World Juniors, Iracek had 10 goals and 29 points, including a 13-game point streak in which he had 6 goals and 19 points. His athleticism, play with the puck, and edge work allow him to create offensive opportunities that remind McKee of Montreal Canadiens defenseman Lane Hudson, who had 6 goals and 66 points en route to the NHL's Rookie of the Year award in 2024-25. "He has Hudson's dynamicness," McKee said. "Iracek's elusiveness and explosiveness. He looks like he's going one way and then goes the other. He's a different player than Hudson, who's 5'9", 162 pounds. Like, Iracek is bigger and more physical, but he has attributes that are Hudson-esque." Iracek also quarterbacked Brantford's power play. Before he left for World Juniors, that unit was operating at 42%. "A lot of it went through him," McKee said. "He has an ability to manipulate time and space on the ice and make seam passes that you don't see there." At World Juniors in late December, Iracek was an alternate captain for Czechia and had 5 goals in 7 games, including the goal of the tournament, going between the legs in overtime against Finland. He was named the tourney's best defenseman and also placed on the all-tournament team. Iracek missed 10 Brantford games while at World Juniors. He had 3 goals in his first 3 games back in January, but then went 17 games without one. "He got a lot of minutes over there, and obviously it's a big stage, so he was a little tired," McKee said. "There were some dog days, but when we got to the playoffs, he took it to a whole new level. Every night he was making things happen." In 55 regular season games, Iracek had 19 goals and 59 points, 3rd among OHL defensemen in goals and 4th in points. In 15 playoff games, he had 7 goals and 22 points, 2nd in the league in both. "I felt more confident this year, and I could play my best game," Iracek said. "They let me be free in the O-zone a lot, but they wanted me to realize I need to be responsible. You don't want to limit him because his offense is very high. It's elite. But he has the mindset of wanting to go often, and that can get him into trouble," McKee said. "He can get a little risky at times, but when he gets to the pro level and feels out what his limitations are, what he can do, he's going to flourish." And McKee adds, "When the puck is in Iracek's own zone, he defends well and plays physical. He can step up and make some big hits," McKee said. "He's got a great stick, and he uses his feet to close quick on guys. He's tenacious and has a compete level that's very high. I thought he was a complete all-around player. The biggest reason for Yerchek's success in Brantford was his health, which wasn't just good fortune. I was more careful about how to go into the battles and learned to not get hit that much, he said. I played more smart so that I know what's coming next, trying to avoid injuries. Yerchek joined the Thunderbirds in the fourth game of their series against Providence and has played in all five games since, playing in the top four and logging 20-plus minutes in some games. It's stronger, faster, better, but I feel good here, Yerchek said. I'm trying to help the guys, help the team. They've been here all season, and I just came in, so I'm trying to catch up and help them achieve something. I'm playing a lot and with experienced guys who played NHL games. I'm happy to see another level I can work on to be better. It's a lot of details because the defense is more than in junior, but I feel good on the ice. Yerchek has no points, but he's a plus two and has played physical. In his debut, he laid up big hip check on 6'3", 213-pound Providence winger Navrin Mutter. Springfield is 3-2 in Yerchek's five games. We feel strong about ourselves as a good team, and yeah, hopefully we'll win it, he said. I like Coach Steve Ott's passion for the game and the stuff they're telling us. There's a good atmosphere. If the Thunderbirds win Saturday, they'll advance to the Calder Cup semifinals, where they play either the Cleveland Monsters or Toronto Marlies. Whenever the season ends, Yerchek, understandably, will be ready for a break. Yeah, I have to take some time off, he said, but I have to get to work on the off-season again, put some weight on for the pro level. I have to be more heavier, so I will focus on more strength and come to the camp in September at another level. Armstrong, who will be replaced by Alexander Steen as GM on July 1st, has hinted that Yerchek could be ready for the NHL next season. Some in the organization have compared him to former defenseman Alex Pietrangelo, who at 6'3", 215 is close in size to Yerchek. I heard that, but I didn't really watch his game before, so I don't know how he played, Yerchek said. I can't tell if I feel right about it or not, but yeah, he had a pretty good career, so that's a pretty good compliment. McKee is familiar with Pietrangelo. He was with the Blues in 2008 when they drafted Pietrangelo number 4, and he was teammates with him briefly in 2008-09 before Pietrangelo was returned to his junior team. Petro defended really well, but I would say Yeri has another level of offensive flair than Petro. Petro, McKee said. Petro was good and had the offense, but he was just kind of that steady, get-it-done kind of guy. There's some flair to Yeri. He can get people out of their seats with some moves, like juke moves. He's a pretty special player. Does McKee, who played 802 NHL games during his 14-year career, believe Yerchek is ready? He will deserve a long look, he said. My advice would be to ease himself in. Like, he doesn't have to be the best version of Adam Yerchek in his first NHL game. Ease himself in, get himself comfortable, build his confidence up, and once he gets used to the pace of play and change in style of play that the NHL is, then let his natural self take over. If Yerchek doesn't make the Blues roster, he'll return to Springfield. I want to show my best, Yerchek said. If I'm going to make it, I will, and if not, I will still be working to get better and try to get a chance soon. Let's try something really different here and have a story about auto racing. I know St. Louis is a big auto racing town. And story, sad story, what made Kyle Busch an all-time great NASCAR driver? He made you feel inadequate. Stories by Jordan Bianchi. 234 wins across NASCAR's three national series, a record. 63 wins in NASCAR's Premier Cup series, ninth best all time. 19 consecutive seasons with a win, also a NASCAR record. The only driver to complete a sweep of all three national series races across a weekend, and he happened to do it twice, plus two cup championships. Gaudy statistics that firmly cement Kyle Busch's place as one of NASCAR's all-time greats, his name forever cemented in the record book. My kids ask, how good was Kyle Busch? I was like, you don't understand, said Kyle Larson, 2021 and 2025 Cup champion. He dominated for almost two decades. 234 National Series wins. I was like, you don't understand, said Kyle Larson, 2021 and 2025 Cup champion. He dominated for almost two decades. 234 National Series wins, and that doesn't even account all the short track wins and stuff he had throughout that time frame. It's unbelievable. If you go back and think about those numbers, that's a crazy, crazy amount in a short, very short period of time. Bush, 41, died unexpectedly this past Thursday, after suffering from severe pneumonia that progressed into sepsis, resulting in rapid and overwhelming associated complications, his family said Saturday in a statement. What Bush accomplished on the racetrack goes beyond the numbers. To watch him drive was to watch someone do something at the very highest level. If he was on the track, it was hard not to watch him, as he produced innumerable eye-popping moments that left spectators wondering how he did that. This sport is a badass sport. Kyle Busch is an American badass, NASCAR CEO Steve O'Donnell said. Behind the wheel, who you want to be, and when you look back at all those things, it's part of being a race car driver. What exactly, though, made Busch such an extraordinary driver? What made him someone his peers revered? Or, as three-time Daytona 500 winner Denny Hamlin said, NASCAR's version of Kobe Bryant? First, there's no denying that Busch had an inordinate amount of talent. Whether it was a natural gift or it was honed at the foot of his father, a former championship-winning driver at the grassroots level, whose hard-nosed approach turned Kyle and his older brother Kurt into NASCAR champions, is a question with no definitive answer. Busch was just far more skilled than 99.9% of the people that did it. And I don't know how he did some of the stuff that he did behind the wheel, said Hamlin, a teammate of Busch's for 15 years at Joe Gibbs Racing. I got beat by him more times than I beat him. I don't know. He was exceptional in what he did. I don't know what that is. I think he had a really good upbringing and had his brother to kind of push off of. That probably was super helpful. He got to race all kinds of different cars when he was younger, starting at a very young age. But there's still that it factor that can't be learned. And that's what set the Busch brothers apart from everyone else. JGR signed Busch in 2008. It's Joe Gibbs Racing, JGR, joining Hamlin and Tony Stewart to comprise JGR's three-car team. Back then, it was common practice for organizations to have their drivers swap cars during testing and share feedback about the vehicle's performance. After Busch drove for JGR from 2008 to 2022, he moved to Richard Childress Racing in 2023. It wasn't long before Hamlin recognized Busch was a class above. Adding to the sting was that Busch was driving the same equipment. Busch won 8 races in his first season with JGR. Hamlin and Stewart each had a single win. When he came over and obviously set the world on fire, it certainly was eye-opening to me, Hamlin said, to see kind of how in-depth he was with the race cars. Quite a bit different than myself, personally. But that was just kind of how he grew up, being super hands-on with cars. He was very in tune with wanting to be involved with setups and things like that, strategy. I was just a feedback kind of person. It was just was such an important part of my development process to have a teammate like him that was good at stuff like this that I could learn from. Well, there's no denying Busch's raw talent. He possessed more than just about anyone. There is more to his greatness. Having talent means nothing without a work ethic. And Busch checked this box as both Larson and Ryan Blaney, the 2023 Cup champion, quickly noted.

0: when asked what made Bush exceptional. This work ethic manifested itself in Bush pushing himself, his car, and his team as hard as possible all the time, sometimes to a fault, but also setting a high standard of excellence he also held himself to. JGR driver Ty Gibbs remembers his dad pointing at Bush as an example of a driver who never quits. Bush would just hammer down every lap, fight all the way every lap, Gibbs said. I remember in 2019, Eric Jones won the Southern 500, and Bush was behind him. I remember how he fought to the end and then stuffed it into the fence on the last lap going for it. My dad would talk about how much he appreciated that. He would just hammer down to the end, and that's what shows a lot of his character. As Gibbs lauded his former teammate, he began rattling off moments that showcased Bush's renowned tenacity. Like when, despite having a broken shifter and his car being stuck in fourth gear, Bush still won a race at Pocono in 2021. Or how, still recovering from career-threatening leg injuries in 2015, Bush effectively willed himself to a win on the demanding Sonoma road course. His ability to push aside setbacks that would have hindered most other drivers left even his rivals impressed. Obviously, he had a ridiculous amount of God-given talent, said Joey Logano, a three-time Cup champion. He was the youngest coming in right before me, so I watched everything he did and tried to learn from it, so he had a ton of talent. But he had a ridiculous amount of grit, which was probably what made him one of the greatest. It said he was fiery. He had the will to win, and he was going to push and do whatever he could to make that happen. He saw plenty of moves on the racetrack. He was very intelligent and very smart about the race car. Another trait commonly associated with Bush was a keen understanding of all that goes into building a team, from the car to the people working on it to anything and everything that can be the difference between winning and losing. When William Byron drove for the truck team Bush owned, Kyle Busch Motorsports, he saw firsthand what separated Bush from other drivers. What Byron, who went on to win two Daytona 500s, took away was how much attention Bush devoted to even the smallest details. He continually refined his craft, finding little ways to gain the slightest advantage. His feedback was incredible, said Byron, who drove just a single season for KBM. He felt every little detail, nothing was going to get past him. He just recorded all that up here, pointing toward his head. He just had an encyclopedia of knowledge. Then there was Bush's feel for the car, what it needed to go fast, and just how far he could push it. And it was this ability that often manifested in the kind of on-track moments that left people gobsmacked. He was one of the smartest racers I think I've ever seen, like not only how he drove and driving style, but like understanding what he needed to go faster in the car and communication with his crew chief and stuff like that, Blaney said. He just could do things that made you feel inadequate and make you feel talentless because you see him do these things and it's like, I don't know how he does it. I really don't understand it. And it was just normal to him that he could do it. Pretty fortunate to just be a part of his time in the sport. Like you want to compete against the people who you think are the greatest ever. And he is one of the greatest ever. And I think we're all pretty lucky to be able to witness Kyle Busch, the talent that he had behind the wheel. Well, before the events of the past week, Busch's legacy was secure. His resume is such that he'll surely be a first ballot inductee into the NASCAR Hall of Fame. He was someone even his rivals respected for what he could do behind the wheel. The standard everyone measured themselves against. O'Donnell probably said it best. He was an American badass, Logano said. When you think race car driver and what that person would be like, Kyle Busch is probably one of the first that comes to your mind on the type of racer he was. Some pictures that accompany this story. There's one of leading off the story of Kyle with his hand, both arms raised in a touchdown position, both raised high, fists clenched, big smile on his face. He's got a Gainbridge black hat, baseball hat on, sunglasses on, his black racing uniform. Shows HendrickCars.com and Spire Motorsports across the chest, black and yellow racing uniform. And then another picture here of him celebrating the 2019 Cup Series Championship, which was his second. And this one, he's got a yellow racing uniform on, almost all yellow, with the M&Ms on the front. That was his racing team, holding the championship trophy high over his head, big smile on his face. Again, a black hat on. And he's got to the left and right of him some people associated with NASCAR, including Stephen O'Donnell, the NASCAR CEO. And I think there's one more here. Then in another story about Kyle Busch, also by Jordan Bianchi, leads off with a picture of Kyle Busch at Charlotte Motor Speedway, where the Coca-Cola 600 will be held this weekend. And it shows an LED screen displaying a tribute to Kyle Busch before practice for this event at Charlotte Motor Speedway. It says Kyle Busch, 1985 to 2026. Again, a big picture of Kyle, big smile on his face. And then you see below that fans milling around on the track area and the pit area and so on. Looks like it's a little overcast there, so I'm not sure they'll get the race in this weekend. But again, a sad, sad story. Kyle Busch passing away this week at the age of 41. And on that note, I conclude this week's edition of The Athletic, St. Louis Style. Again, my name is Don Pavlosek, and thank you very much for listening today.
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0: Hello and welcome to this week's edition of The Athletic, Central Illinois Style. My name is Don Pavlosek, and thank you very much for joining me today. Let's begin with a little baseball. The Chicago Cubs going through a tough spell at the moment. Cubs desperate for solutions amid 8-game losing streak. We're going to fight through, end quotation marks. Stories by Patrick Mooney. Jonathan Mota, a bilingual coach who has spent 2 decades working in various capacities for the Chicago Cubs, waved Pedro Ramirez over to Nico Horner's locker inside the Wrigley Field clubhouse. It had been roughly 48 hours since Ramirez first reported for work as a major league player. Triple-A Iowa manager Marty Peavy woke him up Thursday night when he called with the good news. By Sunday morning, with the Cubs mired in a team-wide funk, the parameters of the assignment had already changed. Once the hottest team in baseball, the Cubs are starting to look desperate for solutions. Those two 10-game winning streaks that raised World Series hopes in Wrigleyville feel like ancient history. The been there, done that vibes from an experienced group of players can seem out of touch, even if they're right when they say it's a long season. The pitching staff still has to cover around 1,000 innings, but the injuries never stop. This losing streak extended to 8 games with Sunday afternoon's 8-5 loss to the Houston Astros in front of a crowd of 40,048 that showed up early for the Ryan Sandberg bobblehead giveaway. Teams don't send out news releases when a player gets benched, the way the Cubs announced Edward Cabrera's replacement on the 15-day injured list with a blister on his right middle finger. But this is how the dynamics began to shift. Instead of simply observing Chicago's Gold Glove infielders and gaining exposure to the club's game day routines, which is how Cubs manager Craig Counsell initially framed the promotion, Ramirez was the starting second baseman. That decision moved Horner to shortstop as Counsell gave the day off to Dansby Swanson, a superb defender who's batting 189 in the fourth season of a 7-year, $177 million contract. With duffel bags and suitcases strewn about the locker room for the upcoming road trip to Pittsburgh and St. Louis, Mota helped connect Ramirez with Horner for a quick conversation. "We were just talking about things that could happen in the game," Ramirez said through an interpreter. "Communication is important." Counsell had already signaled a 2-day reset for Ian Happ, the team's longest tenured player, who's in a deep slump in a contract year. Michael Conforto, again, started over Happ in left field, a position that could also be manned by Ramirez or Kevin Alcantara, another top prospect recently summoned from AAA. Perhaps a mental break would benefit Seiya Suzuki, who has one home run across his last 15 games and a 5.93 OPS in May. Then again, signing Alex Bregman to a 5-year, $175 million contract this past offseason was supposed to help prevent these extreme downturns. Bregman has one home run in May and a 682 OPS so far this season. More than leadership skills, the Cubs need their new all-star third baseman to produce on the field at a higher rate. "We're not playing good baseball," Bregman said. "In all phases, we need to get better. We need to prepare and execute better." It starts with me, obviously. Too many empty plate appearances. With Jed Hoyer's front office not expecting much action until much closer to the August 3rd trade deadline, the Cubs will have to tinker and hope their pitchers get healthy. Between their versatile infielders, at bats for the designated hitter, and the corner spots next to center fielder Pete Crow Armstrong, this could get interesting. We've got a group that loves playing, and I love that about them, Council said, but I also think we've got some guys that are just not on it right now. As much as going out there every single day and fighting through it and wanting to be out there is kind of wired into them. Sometimes a day just watching and not having to figure it out in the game and compete is helpful. After going 15-0 at Wrigley Field between April 12th and May 7th, the Cubs returned from a three-series road trip and submitted an 0-6 homestand in which they never led at any point during those first five games against the Milwaukee Brewers and Astros, a fading club that does not resemble the playoff contender from its glory years. Hoping for a spark, the Cubs watched Ramirez notch his first major league hit, an RBI double that propelled a three-run second inning. But that lead was short-lived, even against an Astros team that has the following names on the injured list: Jose Altuve, Carlos Correa, Josh Hader, Hunter Brown, and Lance McCullers Jr. Shota Imanaga, the Cubs' de facto ace amid their own set of health issues, gave up seven runs in Sunday's loss, which followed his ugly outing, eight runs allowed in four and a third innings, in the first game last week against the Brewers. This is the first time in his major league career that he has lost three consecutive starts. In the world of competition, there's a fine line, Imanaga said through an interpreter. We won 15 games in a row at home, and there were specific situations where it can roll either way. Right now, it's rolling toward a loss. During this eight-game losing streak, which started against the Chicago White Sox, the Cubs have been outscored 51-23. After a video went viral, Crow Armstrong apologized for his vulgar exchange with a female fan on the south side. The well-run Brewers reclaimed first place in the National League Central. Chicago's organizational pitching depth was starting to run out a month ago. The boos could again be heard at the friendly confines. The Cubs will wake up in Pittsburgh with a 29-24 record on Memorial Day, a traditional marker on the baseball calendar. That pace projects close to 90 wins, but it also assumes that the Cubs can fix these problems. One thing that I've learned in baseball is not riding that roller coaster, Cubs first baseman Michael Busch said. Individually, as a team, no matter if you're winning a lot of games, it's about showing up the next day and grinding and putting in your work and trusting in your abilities at the plate, in the field, and on the mound. We've got a good group, and we're going to fight through. Let's do another Cubs story here. When will the bigger shakeup happen to a Cubs team that is spiraling? This story is also by Patrick Mooney. Written a day before the previous story that I just read. Craig Counsell's style isn't for everyone. The Chicago Cubs manager rarely displays his emotions in the dugout. The televised media briefings do not capture his sneaky sense of humor or the detailed insights he delivers off camera. When things are going wrong, it can project a kind of detachment. Counsell's patience, experience, and empathy are the same traits that give him so much credibility within the Wrigley Field clubhouse and the attached office building where the club's executives work behind the scenes. The circumstances of Counsell's arrival, team president Jed Hoyer secretly negotiated a five-year, $40 million deal after the 2023 season and then abruptly fired manager David Ross, also raised the expectations. The repeated boos during Saturday's 3-0 loss to the Houston Astros made it hard to remember that the Cubs were recently the sport's hottest team. The crowd of 40,017 on Memorial Day weekend reacted to this bad stretch that has seen the Cubs lose seven straight games and five consecutive series, while Council's old team, the Milwaukee Brewers, again took over first place in the National League Central. As promised after Friday's loss, Council did something different with Saturday's lineup. The problem is the Cubs got the same result, which makes you wonder when the club will enact more dramatic changes. This is the job, Council said. Hitting is hard for everybody. It's not your first slump. You stick to things that have gotten you out of them. You stick to things that have made you good. You keep trying to reinforce that. The challenge is to stay with that stuff when you're not getting results. We've struggled as a team for 2 weeks here. While frustrating, it's still 2 weeks, you know? We're going to come out of this. It's going to be fine. We're a good baseball team. It's all going to happen. But while you go through it, you got

We show up, do the work, stuff's bound to turn around. Crow Armstrong, the all-star center fielder who had a rough week, takes his cues from an established group of older players and a manager who does not overreact. In terms of lineup construction, there wasn't much thought to it, Council said. You're just kind of giving guys a different look in terms of when they're going up there. Given the extent to which this entire offense is slumping, the manager could have rationalized benching any one of several hitters. Dansby Swanson has a .189 batting average in the fourth season of a seven-year, $177 million contract. Alex Bregman's offensive impact, .684 OPS, has been too quiet at the start of his five-year, $175 million deal. In a contract year, Seiya Suzuki is hitting .130 with runners in scoring position. In the last 2 days, the Cubs also presented different alternatives by promoting Pedro Ramirez and Kevin Alcantara, two of the organization's top prospects at AAA Iowa. We need to get Ian a break, Council said. We've got a lot of guys not hitting. That's kind of why we're in the middle of this, right? But I think Ian's probably feeling it the most. Happ still leads the team with 10 home runs this season, and he's a four-time Gold Glove winner in left field with a consistent track record of production. His OPS plus across the last 4 years looks like this: 117, 118, 120, and 120, which makes him a solidly above average hitter. 100 would be average. Happ, though, is striking out at an alarming rate, 33.2%, and batting .143 with runners in scoring position. He does not play a premium position, and it's a spot where the Cubs have developed options. His cold streaks are pronounced. This is the great thing and the crushing thing about our game, Council said. All the guys know that they're going to go through this, right? But when you're going through it, it just hurts, right? And you don't understand how you got there. You don't understand how you're going to get out of it. It feels worse than it is. That's kind of what Ian and I talked about. You kind of laugh about it. I don't want to minimize that or make that sound like we're not trying to get right. But it's what the game does to you a little bit. It's what performance does to you. It's what out-of-character performance does to you. You have to put it in the right frame to get out of it sometimes. Chicago's position players stayed remarkably healthy last season. To a degree, the club officials acknowledged a certain amount of luck that would be difficult to repeat. The group of bench players was also not particularly strong. Under those circumstances, Council mostly rolled with a stable lineup that featured seven hitters who received at least 590 plate appearances, plus catcher Carson Kelly and third baseman Matt Shaw, who each played consistently enough to accumulate three-plus wins above replacement for baseball reference. Now that the Cubs have a deeper pool of players to deal with injuries and underperformance, will some of these day-to-day spots be more up for grabs? No, Council said. I don't see that. Remember, it was only 2 weeks ago that the Cubs saw the end of their second 10-game winning streak, part of a historically great start to the season that highlighted Council's sense of calm and feel for matchups. During the course of a long season, you try to keep everybody right, Council said. Ian's struggling right now. We got a bunch of guys struggling right now. We could choose a bunch of days off. Depending on how we're doing, you can kind of see it moving forward here. We do have guys we can plug in there, but this group is very capable of producing and performing every day. On Saturday afternoon, the Astros witnessed Chicago's spectacular defense with Crow Armstrong's leaping catch into the ivy and Horner's between the legs throw to first base. That highlight of real ability should never go into a slump. Colin Ray, the swing man pushed into the rotation amid multiple injuries, submitted a quality start by going seven innings and containing Houston's offense outside of Christian Walker's two home runs. As much attention as Chicago's struggling lineup is getting right now, the state of a depleted pitching staff is probably the much larger concern moving forward. When you're winning, you don't really think about anything else, Ray said. Everything kind of takes care of itself. And then when you're going through stuff like we're going through now, it's like constantly on your mind. Let's do a baseball story here that looks at both the Cubs and the White Sox. Story by Jim Bowden, where all 30 MLB teams stand and their trade deadline outlook at the quarter mark. So as teams reach that quarter mark, actually a little bit past that now, let's see what the Cubs and the White Sox need to do here, according to Jim Bowden. Chicago Cubs says, I picked the Cubs to win the National League Central, so I'm not surprised they're playing well. They've gotten off to a hot start despite a deluge of injuries, including two of their best starting pitchers, Cade Horton and Matthew Boyd, and a setback in the rehab of lefty Justin Steele.
They're making it work because the Cubs are one of the best defensive

0: of teams in the game, and their lineup top to bottom gives professional at-bats every day, and the lineup length is special. Trade deadline position, buyers. Chicago is already making phone calls regarding starting pitching help, and I would expect between now and the trade deadline, they land a starter because they have the prospects to make a deal. The trade deadline, by the way, is August 3rd, so we're still more than 2 months away from that. And this story was written a week ago, Monday. So the Cubs have since lost, I think, six in a row. So don't know what that how that changes Jim's perspective. And let's see, for the White Sox, the White Sox season has been highlighted by the offensive production from the trio of Munetaka, Murakami, Colson Montgomery, and Miguel Vargas. Murakami has been everything the White Sox hoped he'd be from a power and on-base perspective, while Montgomery continues to hit for power, and Vargas is off to the best start of his career. On the pitching side, Davis Martin leads a rotation that has also been boosted by solid showings from veterans Sean Burke and Eric Fetty. Trade deadline position, sellers. Chicago is making progress but still has a ways to go and won't be able to stay at 500. Continuing their long-term building is the best play for them this season. Let's do a couple of hockey stories here. The Blackhawks. Where things stand between Blackhawks and Ilya Mikheyev, interest and pragmatism. This story is by Scott Powers. The Chicago Blackhawks want to re-sign forward Ilya Mikheyev. There's no mistaking that. Blackhawks general manager Kyle Davidson said it at the trade deadline. He said it again after the Blackhawks season. That remains the case today. Mikheyev, who can become an unrestricted free agent on July 1st, has also said he's open to re-signing with the Blackhawks. He's enjoyed his time on and off the ice with them over two seasons. Why not, Mikheyev said on April 16th. I like Chicago. I like the city. I love playing for the Blackhawks. So what's stopping the Blackhawks and Mikheyev from agreeing to a new contract? Like all contract negotiations, it comes down to money and term. The Blackhawks offered Mikheyev a new contract at the deadline. It was believed to be in the 2 to 3 year range with a cap hit in the vicinity of his current one, which is at $4.75 million. The Blackhawks had him at $4,037,500 cap hit because the Vancouver Canucks retained some of it. Mikheyev declined the contract offer around the trade deadline, wasn't traded, and still has an offer on the table from the Blackhawks. With Mikheyev turning 32 in October and the NHL salary cap increasing, you can't blame him for holding out for more and potentially seeing what's available to him on the open market. This could be his final NHL contract and last chance to get really paid. Davidson understands that, too. It's why he has given Mikheyev and his agent permission to see what other teams would be willing to offer if Mikheyev hit the open market. If someone offers more years and or more money than the Blackhawks, Davidson can choose to increase his offer or walk away. There's also the chance Mikheyev doesn't receive anything better. It is unlikely the Blackhawks would trade Mikheyev's rights to another team before free agency. Mikheyev would just sign with that team when free agency begins. Mikheyev's agent, Dan Milstein, declined to comment on his client's negotiations on Tuesday. In AFP Analytics' latest contract projections, which were published on Monday, Mikheyev was projected to receive a three-year contract with a $3,456,960 cap hit. Based on the Athletics' analytics, Mikheyev has a $3.8 million market value over the next three seasons. Mikheyev's worth to the Blackhawks is multifold. They like his two-way game. He's been one of the league's best penalty killers. His even strength defensive analytics weren't nearly as good this past season, but that's often been a strength to his game. He scored 20 goals in his first season in Chicago and nearly got there again last season despite a slow start. He can also play up and down the lineup. According to Evolving Hockey, he was seventh on the Blackhawks in goals above replacement. Mikheyev finished the season playing on the wing alongside Anton Frandell and Tyler Bertuzzi. In about 97 minutes of 5-on-5 ice time together, the line showed some promise, outscoring opponents 8-3. It could be a line Blackhawks coach Jeff Blassel could return to if Mikheyev resigns. Blassel didn't hold back his praise for Mikheyev late in the season. Winning hockey player, Blassel said, wins pucks, really good on our penalty kill, really good two-way player, gets a lot of chances. Probably he'd like to score more. We'd like him to score more on some of those. But overall, I'd take an Ilya Mikheyev on any team that I've ever coached. The Blackhawks also think Mikheyev can help along Roman Kantsarov, a fellow Russian who will be entering the NHL next season. Mikheyev was someone Artem Levchinov, who is from Belarus, has been able to turn to in the last few seasons. I just tried to help these guys, Mikheyev said, but it's the same way when I came in the league. A lot of guys helped me too because they understand. It's like in kindergarten. I can take these guys by the hands and I just try to help. It doesn't matter if it's young guys or older guys. We just have to communication. Communication between each other. But of course, when you come in the league, NHL, and first time in the U.S., you try to help. Levchinov certainly hoped Mikheyev would return. I like him as a player, like him as a human, but it's not my decision. It's his decision and the organization. But that decision likely depends on July 1st. Another Blackhawks story, how the Chicago Blackhawks Gen Z Corps has let down the shield on social media. Stories by Scott Powers. For his first few years in the NHL, Wyatt Kaiser had no interest in anything the Chicago Blacks social media team did. He'd be nice about it, but he'd usually decline their invitation to participate in their videos. He just didn't see any reason to join in. He doesn't have a TikTok account. He has an Instagram account, but isn't that active on the platform. He was content to keep himself largely out of that space. That changed this season when Kaiser began thinking of social media differently. He realized without changing his habits or even posting himself, he could open up and have a presence on the Blackhawks' social media accounts. He began to understand that it might not be a bad thing for Blackhawks fans to get a glimpse of the real Kaiser. I've been trying to kind of engage a little bit more with it and help people to get to know who I am, Kaiser said. Just people looking at you as more than maybe just a hockey player. That's mostly what we do, to be honest. But there's still the personality and things we like to do outside of it as well. The Blackhawks tapped into that willingness to engage from Kaiser, Frank Nazar, Connor Bedard, Oliver Moore, and down the line. With a roster full of Gen Z players to work with, their social media team had a field day. Senior social media coordinator Leila Rajput and social media manager Gabby Huntman showed up to the Blackhawks dressing room after a practice with a specific topic in mind, posed a question, and let the players take over. With questions as simple as whether players wish they were more athletic or the correct way to cut a sandwich or something more unique, such as the biggest animal they could conquer in a fight, a lot of players were happy to answer and had fun with the questions. In return, video after video went viral. Their TikTok of players answering whether they had made their bed that morning has 1.7 million views. Kaiser was often in the mix. His fans started a Wyatt Kaiser fan club, hashtag WKFC, that was adopted by the Blackhawks' social media administrators. A TikTok of Kaiser playing finger golf has 1.4 million views. There are some very fun questions that you mess around with and joke around, Kaiser said. You let down the shield a little bit and just be yourself and enjoy it. I find it pretty funny sometimes. Kaiser had to push himself to get involved, while Nazar was all about it from the start. His relaxed and outgoing personality is a perfect fit for social media. I definitely do have fun, and all of us have fun making those videos, Nazar said. That's what we kind of grew up on, is stuff like that. It's more of what we're used to. They're always a blast and fun to talk about with each other and have some inside jokes and all that stuff. So it kind of gets us together to have a laugh and joke about things, really. The Blackhawks' popularity is part of the equation. Their 2.1 million followers on X is the most among NHL teams. They also have the most on TikTok with nearly 807,000. They have 1.8 million followers on Instagram. They're at 2.5 million likes on Facebook. Though their video questions are simple, the Blackhawks are strategic about what they post. Sometimes they throw things against the wall and see if they stick, and some videos just never take off. Generally, they focus more on casual and player-led moments, as they found fans engage more with those types of videos. They also saw an engagement increase over time as fans got to know the players more. Players understand that. I think that's a big part, Nazar said. There's a reason why the Blackhawks have so many followers, so many fans. They want to see the personality of the players, and I think we do a good job of showing that. That's a big part of life nowadays, is seeing who players are. That's how you build a relationship with your fans and people who want to pay attention to you and root for you. Then it almost doesn't feel like, oh, I'm watching these guys. It's like, this is our team. This is Chicago, right? It's not just like, oh, there's Connor, there's Frank, whatever. It's like, that's Frank. I know this about him, this about him. It's cool. It builds connection that way. Moore, who also has an outgoing personality, has a similar view of social media. I think it's a great opportunity with the world we live in and the world that we're kind of growing up in right now, Moore said. I personally think I could even use my social platforms more just to kind of like spread the Blackhawks organization and everything it has to offer. I think that, especially with kind of the vibe we have around the group right now, it's something special. I think guys do a great job of promoting it and sharing each other's successes on their platforms and just being creative with it. Every day, the social media platform people here come in and do like a TikTok or something funny, and it's kind of fun. Though the Blackhawks have created more videos that include the whole team, they know who fans most want to see, Bedard. Whether it's a multiplayer or individual video, the Blackhawks often lead with Bedard or focus on him. The hashtag, Connor Bedard, had about 43,000 posts on TikTok as of this week, and the Blackhawks include it on a majority of their videos. It's no surprise Bedard's videos are often the most watched, too. And that hashtag is Connor Bedard, all one word with a capital C and a capital B. Bedard embraced the Blackhawks' social media more this season, too. He was noticeably more comfortable in the spotlight, but it has helped that he has more young teammates participating alongside him. It connects with our lives a bit, Bedard said. For a lot of us, we're younger and have social media and watch and stuff, so I think it just makes it easier to showcase your personality for us. But we do a good job of the two. It's tough sometimes. You get asked questions, and I know for me sometimes, I have no clue what to say. And then you just look like a bot a little bit. It's nice when it's easy and fun, and our staff does a great job with it. Bedard, like a lot of the players, said he doesn't watch the videos once they're recorded. He did jokingly mention one player who might. I don't know, Bedard said with a laugh. I don't know. Maybe some guys do. I know Nick Lardis, likes watching himself a lot, so maybe he does a little bit. And we'll throw a football story in here. What's next for Caleb Williams and the Bears offense? A mission to level up. Stories by Dan Wiederer. On his way into the Chicago Bears offseason program last month, quarterback Caleb Williams was brimming with eagerness. He knew what the 2025 season signified, a breakthrough for him and the franchise, a division championship run built on rapid growth with a playoff victory over the rival Green Bay Packers as punctuation. There was plenty to be pleased with, so much evidence of the growth Williams made during his second NFL season and his first working with Coach Ben Johnson. But through Williams' lens, little of that was cause for celebration. More so, the wind the quarterback felt at his back seemed more like a push to keep moving forward. Yes, Williams said in April, that was a good stepping stone for me, but that wasn't the last stepping stone. Far from it. After months immersed in the grind with the always intense Johnson, Williams has come to embrace his coach's expectations. The intense focus on every detail and the physical, mental, and emotional investments required just to survive. Even with a personal 2025 highlight reel that was among the league's most jaw-dropping. Williams understood the language Johnson was speaking shortly after last season ended with a heartbreaking home playoff loss to the Los Angeles Rams. One of the first things we talked about when we first met is, now it's going to be more difficult. I'm going to push you more, Williams said. And my answer is, yes, sir, let's do it. That's what this spring continues to be about at Hallis Hall, looking ahead in the quest for improvement. For Johnson and Williams, for the offense they're both hoping to elevate, for the entire team, really. The Bears became a winning team last season because of their unwillingness to settle. But for the offense, the drive to level up is intensifying and will enter a new stage next week when the team gathers for its first session of organized team activities. Unlike Johnson's guidance, under Johnson's guidance, Williams will be at the controls. And truth be told, so much of the Bears' 2026 campaign may hinge on how much progress their 24-year-old quarterback continues to make. Elevating Williams' completion percentage, 58.1 in 2025, is near the top of the checklist. And with Johnson vocalizing his goal to get that number north of 65 this season, there's an internal sense in Hallis Hall that Williams can accelerate his climb on that particular trail with greater comfort in the system, plus improved habits in feeding the ball to open playmakers. Add in the efforts to continue polishing Williams' throwing mechanics, and there's a clear path for the quarterback to elevate his play. Still, the Bears won't make this a one-man mission. Across every other position group, looming questions need to be addressed during OTAs, minicamp, and the early stages of training camp. And on that note, I conclude this week's edition of The Athletic, Central Illinois Style. Again, my name is Don Pavlicek, and thank you very much for listening today.
1: 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Good afternoon. It's 5 o'clock.
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3: We begin our newspaper coverage on the Talking Information Center for Thursday, May 28th, 2026. Time now to start the Wall Street Journal. And with that, we say hello to Ken.
4: Hello and welcome. In Wednesday's markets, chip stock benchmark sets new milestone. The frenzied rally in chip stocks passed a new milestone on Wednesday, with the PHLX Semiconductor Index posting its best start to a year on record. Even by the standards of the artificial intelligence boom, the gains have been extraordinary. SanDisk has soared 570% this year. Intel has more than tripled. Samsung, Micron, and SK Hynix have all climbed into the ranks of $1 trillion companies, and Advanced Micro Devices now has a higher valuation than JP Morgan Chase. Investors' enthusiasm for the building blocks of artificial intelligence helped pull the stock market out of its Iran war slump, while raising worries that a surge this dramatic must end sometime. SK Hynix added 9.3% in South Korea on Wednesday, while Micron rose an additional 3.6%. Overall, the S&P 500 edged up 0.02% to a record 7,520.36. The NASDAQ composite gained 0.1% to a record 26,674.73, and the Dow Jones Industrial Average rose 0.4% to 50,644.28, also a record. The Philadelphia Semiconductor Index has climbed 82% so far in 2026, its best ever performance over a year's first 100 trading days. The previous record was in 1995, years before the dot-com bubble burst. The index's rise masks the blowout performance of some of its biggest components, including Intel, which has risen more than 200% so far this year. Companies in the index have added around $5.7 trillion in market capitalization, according to Dow Jones Market Data. Behind the rally, a global memory chip shortage that has fueled staggering profits at chip makers around the world. Demand is surging across pretty much every category of chips, from the more basic CPUs that companies like Intel, ARM Holding, and Advanced Micro Devices specialize in, to the AI accelerators or GPUs made by NVIDIA, to the memory chips that allow servers to store the caches of data required to operate AI models. The hourly cost to rent a NVIDIA B200, for example, has nearly doubled in the last 3 months, rising from $2.66 on February 9th to $5.27 today, according to data provider ORM. Daily spot rates for DDR5, a common type of memory chip used for both gaming and AI computing, have more than doubled to $22.50 since November, ORM said. The meteoric rise of AI agents, autonomous tools that perform a large range of tasks using machine learning from coding to organizing travel plans, has also resurrected the market for CPUs or central processing units. Intel shares jumped 20% in April after the company reported that quarterly sales in its data center segment driven largely by CPOs for agentic AI, had surged to $5.1 billion, beating Wall Street expectations. NVIDIA, which sells both CPUs and GPUs, reported records for revenue and income last week, thanks to blistering demand. The semiconductor index now sits far above its 50-day moving average, a period that includes the chip stock melt-ups, which began in April, juiced by strong earnings and investor optimism after the U.S. and Iran struck ceasefire. The index is even further above its 200-day moving average, a technical signal that smooths out additional volatility. Analysts often consider moves above or below those averages as signals for the market's path forward. Total private market deals relating to AI infrastructure totaled $80 billion in the last quarter of 2025, a multi-year high according to industry researcher PitchBook, but data suggests a cool down in deal size so far this year. While most of the deals in AI infrastructure come from the venture capital side, producing around 400 deals each quarter, private equity drives most of the deal value. Investors' enthusiasm for public and private market investments could be tested in the months to come, HB Wealth Chief Market Strategist Gina Martin Adams wrote in a note on Wednesday. A pullback in spending by hyperscalers like Google and Amazon, the release of AI models that require less computing power than what is being built, or negative policy changes could all have a damping effect on stock performance, she said. To some, semiconductor stocks still look like a bargain, despite the run-up in their prices. That is because price-to-earnings ratios have come down from their peaks as these firms have boosted profits. Companies in the index were recently trading around 26 times their next 12 months of earnings, compared with their 10-year average P/E ratio of 21 times, and far below their dot-com era peak. The profits underpinning chip company stocks are a distinction from the dot-com bubble, however, when many of the biggest winners had little or no earnings. Micron's profit has increased so much that shares trade at 10 times the company's projected earnings over the next 12 months, according to London Stock Exchange Group, compared with the S&P 500's P/E ratio of 22 times. Excuse me. Lululemon settles dispute with its founder. Lululemon Athletica is making peace with company founder Chip Wilson. The two sides have reached a deal that will allow Wilson to name two new directors to the company's board after its annual meeting in June. The company also agreed to add a third director with product and brand expertise in apparel to the board by October 1st, subject to Wilson's approval. In exchange, Wilson, who owns 8.7% of Lululemon shares, will agree to an 18-month standstill and non-disparagement agreement. Wilson has criticized the company for years, arguing that it has lost its cool and ceded its leadership in the technical apparel industry to new rivals. He ratcheted up his complaints in December when he launched a proxy fight seeking to overhaul the board. The two sides were close to a settlement last week, but discussions fell apart at the last minute. Following the collapse of talks, Lululemon launched a counterattack, urging shareholders to reject Wilson's nominees and instead vote for its own slate. It looked as if the battle would go all the way to the company's annual meeting, which is scheduled for June 25th, leaving it to shareholders to decide the board's composition. The key terms of the deal are largely in line with what the two sides were discussing before talks fell apart. The two directors who will join the board are Mark Maurer, the former co-chief executive of On Holdings, and Laura Gentile, the former chief marketing officer of ESPN. Last week, Lululemon attacked the credentials of both, saying in a statement that neither has experience serving on the board of a public company and that their appointment would not be beneficial to shareholders. In the statement announcing the deal Wednesday, Lululemon Executive Chair Marty Morfitt said, "We look forward to welcoming Laura and Mark, who will bring additional perspective to our existing group of qualified directors. As part of the deal, Lululemon agreed to back a Wilson proposal to change the way it elects board members. Instead of staggered multi-year terms, all the directors will stand for re-election annually beginning in 2028 if shareholders approve the change. Wilson had also been seeking reimbursement for the expenses he incurred in waging his proxy fight. Instead, Lululemon will make a donation supporting athletics, art, and landscaping at Kitsilano Beach in Vancouver, Canada, where Lululemon was founded. This agreement gives Lululemon some breathing room to regroup as it prepares to welcome a new chief executive this fall. Former Nike executive Heidi O'Neill is set to take the reins in September after former CEO Calvin McDonald left in January. O'Neill will face a host of challenges when she officially starts her new job. Lululemon's U.S. sales have been declining for several quarters as it faces more pressure from newer competitors such as Alo Yoga, Beyond Yoga, and Vuori. It has also faced quality issues with some product launches. Lululemon's shares rose 2.9% Wednesday. The stock is down 37% so far this year. Nuclear power firm Nucleo to go public. Deal values developer at about $2.4 billion. Firm aims to serve AI's power needs. Nuclear power developer Nucleo said Wednesday it plans to go public through a merger with a blank check company in a deal valuing it at about $2.4 billion. The Paris company, which operates in seven countries, including the U.S., says the Special Purpose Acquisition, or SPAC, merger would support its entry into the American power market and fund existing projects in Europe. Nucleo would be the latest in a series of nuclear power developers to go public as the once stagnant industry benefits from a surge in public popularity and a rise in electricity demand. Tech companies are on the hunt for new power supplies for artificial intelligence and see nuclear power as a potential solution. Nucleo has agreed to merge with New York-based SPAC, New Hold Investment Corp. III, in a deal that is expected to close in the second half of the year. The merged company will trade on the NASDAQ under the ticker NWCL. Nucleo has raised more than $780 million since its founding in 2021. The companies expect gross proceeds of more than $420 million, funded by a combination of cash in Newhold's trust account and an anchored private investment in public equity. That funding could carry the company through 2028 or 2029, said Nucleo chief executive and founder Stefano Buono. Even if it accelerates licensing and construction in the U.S., Nucleo has more than 900 employees. A traditional nuclear power plant uses water to cool the reactor core, but Nucleo's design would instead use liquid lead, which has a higher boiling point and allows operations at atmospheric pressure. It would run on mixed oxide fuel, made from plutonium recovered from used reactor fuel and surplus government stockpiles mixed with depleted uranium. Nucleo aims to serve customers who want electricity, heat, or both. Its reactor would generate 200 megawatts of electricity, about one-fifth as much as a large reactor, or 480 thermal megawatts, which could be used by industries that require high heat for processing, such as steelmaking or chemical makers. Nucleo's announcement follows a trend of nuclear power developers using public listings to fund capital spending for projects. Oklo went public in 2024 through Sam Altman's blank check company and has a market value of about $11 billion. NuScale Power, with a market cap about $4 billion, went through a blank check merger in 2022. X Energy made its stock market debut in April through an initial public offering and has a market cap of around $11 billion. Excuse me. Nuclear's push into the U.S. market comes as developers race to secure regulatory approvals and build the first wave of new reactor designs. Companies trying to build a new generation of smaller nuclear power projects must prove they can deliver on time and on budget, unlike the fleet of large nuclear plants that preceded them. SPAC mergers are popular for some startups looking to skip the rigors of the conventional IPO process. Buono said the decision to use an SPAC merger was driven by a desire for speed to establish a U.S. presence. The company aims to have a fuel factory operational by 2031 and a commercial reactor by 2032, but Buono said it is possible those dates could accelerate. In March, it started pre-licensing talks with the Nuclear Regulatory Commission for its first domestic reactor and fuel fabrication facility. The merged company would be based in Paris. When he founded Nucleo, Buono said he didn't see a path in the U.S. for a reactor that used recycled fuel. Executive officer orders from President Trump have shifted federal policy to encourage fuel recycling and reprocessing. I always wanted to come back because I know that the amount of funds and money and support that there is for innovation in the U.S. is far more than in Europe, he said. Buono is a physicist who previously founded and led nuclear medicine company Advanced Accelerator Applications. It was listed on the NASDAQ in 2015 and acquired by Novartis in 2018 for $3.9 billion. Kevin Charlton, CEO of Newhold, said his team reviewed nearly 300 potential deals, but liked Nucleo's reactor design, fuel source, and supply chain management. It's not a science project. They're trying to actually create a company and drive towards commercialization, said Charlton, who is a former aerospace engineer. In the U.S., Nucleo has partnered with Oklo to build nuclear fuel manufacturing infrastructure. The companies were selected on Tuesday for what the Energy Department called advanced negotiations to receive surplus plutonium from weapons programs. Its work in Europe includes non-nuclear testing to gather data on liquid lead in Italy, where it also has a non-nuclear demonstration reactor under construction. In Slovakia, it has a joint venture with the state-owned nuclear decommissioning company. Ford stock surge has little to do with auto business. Ford Motor stock prices surged to its highest level in nearly 3 years, and the reason has little to do with cars or trucks. Over the past 2 weeks, Ford stock has risen 28% after the company announced a new energy storage subsidiary, Ford Energy. That division, which launched with a $2 billion investment, seeks to turn batteries once destined for electric vehicles into stationary energy storage systems for artificial intelligence data centers, power utilities, and large industrial customers. The move puts Ford in competition with other major battery-making companies such as Tesla and LG Energy Solutions. For Ford's most bullish investors, the division represents an opportunity to capitalize on the AI boom and soaring energy demands in the U.S., right as the auto industry slogs along through an EV downturn and suddenly has far less use for batteries than it once expected. There's been increased attention on their ability to utilize some of the energy capabilities that they have, said Citi auto analyst Michael Ward. On Wednesday, shares of the Dearborn, Michigan-based automaker reached $16.06, the highest since 2023, before easing to a $15.88 close. Year-to-date, the stock is up more than 18%. That is out of step with its crosstown rivals. Since the start of the year, General Motors dropped about 2% after rising more than 50% in 2025. Shares of Jeep and Ram parent Stellantis have fallen about 28% this year. In particular, investors are optimistic about Ford's energy involvement with the Chinese battery giant Contemporary Amperex Technology, or CATL, the world's largest battery producer. The company's stock began to surge earlier this month after a Morgan Stanley analyst estimated Ford's energy arm could be worth $10 billion. It is a true repurposing of excess battery cell capacity, said James Piccirillo, head of U.S. auto research at BNP Paribas. The move to diversify into new revenue sources comes as the automotive industry navigates rough waters in 2026. New car sales are flagging as high prices continue to weigh on consumers whose budgets are already stretched thin. The war in Iran sent oil prices upward, a possible strain on Detroit, which relies heavily on sales of large gas-powered trucks. Meanwhile, Ford has dealt with unique challenges of its own. Ford has to accelerate production of F-Series trucks to meet its goal of recouping lost pickup volume in 2025, which has been further complicated by rising aluminum prices, Piccirillo said. We're talking record levels of production the rest of the year to get there, he said. While it will take time for Ford to turn its energy arm into a revenue-generating enterprise, its first deliveries to customers are planned for late next year. The move represents a bright spot for an industry that made a major bet on EVs but was forced to retrench amid changing regulations and waning customer demand. Ford is licensing CATL's low-cost technology for factories in Michigan and Kentucky to make batteries. The partnership is a critical edge for Ford and direct market opportunities as CATL's access to the U.S. market gets more limited, Jefferies analyst said in a note Tuesday. All told, Ford Energy plans to deploy at least 20 gigawatt hours annually of the company's battery energy storage systems. A large-scale agreement with energy company EDF calls for Ford Energy to supply up to 4 gigawatt hours annually beginning in 2028. Piccirillo said Ford has to quickly notch additional similarly sized deals to prove the energy business will meet projected demand. We would need, in theory, 5 more of those types of awards to all take place in the next 12 or so months for us to reliably, with supreme confidence, say this is how and why and when Ford gets to 20 gigawatt hours of demand, Piccirillo said. Ford's recent stock surge is unusual for the auto industry. Only Tesla, which more recently has become focused on autonomous vehicles and robotics, has enjoyed a similar ride with its stock over the non-car ventures. It's hard to find another comparison on the original equipment manufacturer side of things, with the exception of Tesla, Piccirillo said. Robinhood lets users trade shares via AI. AI agents were already dispensing advice on stock investments and recommending Amazon.com purchases. Now they can do all of that trading and shopping for you. Robinhood Markets is launching a new feature that lets customers hand their trading and credit card purchasing decisions to their favorite artificial intelligence tools. Robinhood is part of a crowded field of financial firms that have introduced AI tools into a range of services they offer individual customers, from stock research to automated investing management. The agentic trading and credit card spending feature marks another step forward, said Abhishek Fedafuria, Robinhood's Vice President of Product Management. These AI agents for consumers have started to trade in the market, he said. One thing that we've learned from talking to our customers is that they want to give their agents the power of Robinhood, but in a very safe way. Robinhood users can link an AI agent like Anthropic's Claude or the coding agent Cursor to a separate dedicated investment account. There, the agent can access the dedicated funds and place trades as directed. For example, users might instruct their agents to root out risks created by being overly concentrated in one part of the market, or monitor a basket of promising semiconductor stocks. But investors' instructions can be far more detailed. in a prompt offered by Fedafuria, a customer might ask an AI agent to invest $100 based on the following parameters. Sift through startup funding, deal activity, and private company valuations to identify places where private market investors are putting their money before they have been discovered by the public markets. For now, only stock trades are on the table. Options, crypto, and event contract capabilities will come later, executives said. Investors get a push notification every time the agent makes a trade and can see a real-time activity feed in the Robinhood app. They can also disconnect the agent at any time. Robinhood will also let customers connect the AI agent to a virtual version of their gold credit cards, allowing the agents to hunt for low prices, monitor availability, and make purchases that follow users' instructions. The tool could monitor hard-to-get restaurant reservations, book a flight, or snag tickets to a Broadway show on a specific day under a certain price limit, said Deepak Rao, the vice president and general manager of Robinhood Money. Agents are restricted to the virtual card only, Rao said, and can't access a customer's primary credit card number or any other account information. Customers can also set spending limits for the agent or ask to approve every purchase the agent makes on their gold cards. Financial institutions, like other businesses, are rushing to implement AI technology. Some Americans are already using the programs to write emails or slough off household tasks, but it remains to be seen whether most investors will feel comfortable handing over a large chunk of their financial lives to an algorithm. Robinhood has launched a flurry of new AI features over the past couple of years, including AI-generated analyses of customer portfolios, single stocks, and the broader market. Fedafuria said there are more AI-related announcements coming this year. This gives us the ability to learn how people are using it, such that if we ever do something that's embedded directly in Robinhood, we'll have built the right product, he said. The Trade Desk's fall from $69 billion digital ad darling. The Trade Desk carved out a niche as a fast-growing underdog that could take on Google in the digital ad space. Now the challenger faces challenges of its own, and its stock is down about 70% over the year. The ad tech company is contending with frustrated agency partners, an exodus of top executives, continued competitive pressure from Google, and a fierce new rival in Amazon.com. Its recent stock decline illustrates the fast-changing fortunes of players in the multi-billion-dollar digital ad industry, with advertisers rethinking how they spend their brand's money for maximum impact, and a few big tech companies consolidating control by competing on price and targeting capabilities. Trade Desk, founded in 2009, positioned itself as a plucky competitor to Google in the market for helping companies buy online ads across publishers' websites. It captured significant market share, in part by forging relationships with ad agencies as other ad tech players were trying to bypass those companies and get business directly from the brands. Trade Desk went public in 2016 and clocked steady quarters of strong revenue growth, often upwards of 25% in year-over-year gains. Chief executive Jeff Green became known as a charismatic industry thought leader, frequently commenting on Google's digital ad dominance and general ad market trends in public appearances. The company's market capitalization peaked at nearly $69 billion in December 2024, more than the four largest ad agency holding companies combined at the time. It took the lead in the U.S. for buying ads across a large number of websites with about 30% market share, according to industry advisory firm Madison and Wall. This estimate doesn't include connected TV advertising on some premium streaming services. Now, Trade Desk's market cap hovers around $10 billion, and its disruptor narrative has lost steam. Amazon is gaining ground thanks to its approach of selling ads on its search results, product pages, and Prime Video, as well as on third-party sites. It has been attracting marketers by targeting ads based on consumer purchase history and offering low prices. Amazon now has a 12% market share, according to Madison and Wall. Meta Platforms dominates the market for small business advertising and is building up its business with the help of artificial intelligence tools, while Google's long history and scale, as well as its array of offerings that can target ads based on user search, location, and YouTube history, keep it pulling in hundreds of billions of dollars in ad revenue annually. Trade Desk's momentum has also sputtered because of its relationships with ad firms beginning to sour. In recent months, four of the five largest ad agency holding companies have expressed concerns about Trade Desk's take rate, the percentage of ad spending it keeps as transaction fees. Executives had long touted a 20% take rate, higher than Google and Amazon, but lower than other independent competitors. Last year, some ad buyers wondered whether Trade Desk could be effectively taking more via add-on fees, a fear they said was confirmed when the company reported figures in February that implied a higher take rate. Earlier this year, holding companies Dentsu and WPP changed their default settings with Trade Desk to no longer use a certain product, said people familiar with the matter. In March, Publicis Group told clients it would no longer recommend they work with Trade Desk, citing an audit for which the company declined to provide certain documents, people familiar with the matter said. Weeks later, Publicis rival Omnicom told clients it would audit Trade Desk too, said people familiar with their decision. Some analysts eye the fuss over fees with skepticism. Agencies are just looking to squeeze down that fee, and they're playing hardball to try and cut the rate that Trade Desk is charging them, said Luke Stillman, managing director of Madison and Wall. Trade Desk has cycled through three chief financial officers in 12 months and seen an exodus of other top executives and board members, including four directors since March. Some of the departed leaders were frustrated with the company's transparency around its take rate and Green's leadership decisions, said people familiar with the matter. BP firing adds to history of upheaval. Albert Manifold was an industry outsider tapped to oversee a turnaround at BP after years of upheaval. Now, his abrupt departure has the major oil company facing a fresh bout of turmoil. The London-based company this week removed Manifold from his post with immediate effect after its board received whistleblower reports that he was verbally abusive and bullying towards staff and had mishandled company information, according to people familiar with the matter. The sudden departure, just weeks into new chief executive Meg O'Neill's tenure, sows fresh doubt about BP's governance after repeated leadership changes and strategic uncertainty in recent years. Manifold arrived at BP last year to lead a turnaround of the oil company. A series of missteps, including a foray into renewable energy that failed to deliver promised returns, had left BP shares lagging behind peers and investor confidence waning. While the 63-year-old Irish executive had little experience in the oil and gas industry, investors saw his no-nonsense reputation and outsider status as being just what was needed to rejuvenate BP. The big hope? That Manifold's record of cutting costs and reshaping the portfolio of Dublin-based building materials company CRH, leading to a surge in its share price, could be replicated at the British energy giant. But Manifold brought an aggressive leadership style that executives at BP determined crossed the line into verbal abuse, the people familiar with the matter said. Manifold denies that he was abusive. Rather, his efforts to shake up the company, cut waste, and channel investment away from underperforming projects sparked a backlash that led to his dismissal, said a person close to him. During my time as chairman, I worked to drive genuine change at BP, cutting costs, challenging excess, and holding the organization to higher standards, Manifold said in a statement. I dispute entirely the characterization of my conduct, and I will not allow a false narrative to go unchallenged. He has hired law firm Mishkan Dereya to advise him in connection with his ouster. Manifold's hands-on approach at times created friction between the chairman and senior management, including the company's new CEO, according to people familiar with the matter. O'Neill, who has decades of experience in the energy industry, took the helm of BP in April. An engineer, she is the first woman to lead one of the world's major oil companies. As chairman of BP, Manifold's inclination was to act like an executive chairman rather than in a more hands-off non-executive role, people familiar with his leadership style said. Many of Manifold's moves to cut costs, sell assets, and reduce debt were welcomed by investors, including activist hedge fund Elliott Investment Management. At BP's annual shareholder meeting last month, shareholders representing 18% of its stock voted against Manifold's election as chair of the board. The figure was a significant rebuke from investors who typically give directors near unanimous backing. Some investors said the vote reflected unhappiness with the company's decision to block a vote on a climate resolution from an activist shareholder group. Manifold's abrupt departure adds to the leadership turmoil that has hamstrung BP in recent years. The company has now had four chief executives and three chairmen since 2023, including interim roles. Numerous executives and other board directors have also left the business as it executes a strategic shift to boost oil and gas production. Google staffer accused of insider trades. A Google software engineer allegedly earned $1.2 million by illegally trading contracts on Polymarket that allowed people to bet on who would be revealed as the most searched people of 2025, according to prosecutors. Michael Spaniuolo, 36 years old, was charged with fraud and money laundering over bets he allegedly made last year that were based on non-public search data Google restricts to only a limited number of employees, according to a criminal complaint unsealed Wednesday. The data revealed the most searched people at that time to be musicians Kendrick Lamar and David, who both finished in the top five, court records said. The complaint, filed by the Manhattan U.S. Attorney's Office, is the second insider trading case that authorities have brought over trades on Polymarket, a popular betting platform that allows users to trade anonymously. The same office last month charged Gannon Ken Van Dyke, an Army Special Forces soldier, with trading illegally on information he had learned about the U.S. military operation to remove former Venezuelan President Nicolas Maduro. Spagnuolo, an Italian citizen, has been a Google employee since 2014 and is based in Zurich, according to his LinkedIn page. He has been placed on leave from his job, according to Google, which said it was cooperating with the government. He couldn't be reached for comment. Spagnuolo appeared before a federal magistrate judge in New York on Wednesday, according to the Manhattan U.S. Attorney's Office. Today's charges reinforced a decades-old message. Corporate insiders cannot use confidential business information to turn a profit in our markets, U.S. Attorney Jay Clayton said. Spagnuolo used the account name Alpha Raccoon on Polymarket and traded in large sums on the platform, according to the complaint. From October to December of last year, Spagnuolo allegedly wagered approximately $2.7 million on 25 bets tied to the Google Year in Search results. At the time he bet on David as the most searched person on Google, the odds of the singer placing that high were barely above 0%, the complaint said. David, whose real name is David

prosecutors attributed to Spagnuolo were identified by Polymarket watchers, who also found the same account earned more than $100,000 by correctly betting on the release date of Google Gemini 3 AI model. News Corp owner of the Wall Street Journal has a commercial agreement to supply content on Google platforms. Polymarket has a data partnership with Dow Jones, the publisher of the journal. And on to the front page. Survivalist community is tearing itself apart. Igloo, South Dakota. Row upon row of concrete bunkers with steel blast doors peek up from the rolling grasslands, like hobbit holes for the apocalypse. There are 575 of them clustered on a former munitions depot billed as the largest survival community on Earth. The pitch? Ride out nuclear war, the next pandemic, or societal collapse in relative comfort. Yet for many residents, the dream has soured. The threat hasn't come from Armageddon, but from friction that resembles a suburban homeowners association battle. Lawsuits, countersuits, and disputes are piling up over septic systems, property taxes, off-leash dogs, and a growing list of community rules. The legal skirmishing has reached the state Supreme Court twice. Promised amenities, including a restaurant bunker, a pool bunker, and a horse stable bunker, have yet to materialize. Guns have been drawn, and there have been offers to settle things with fists. The developer said complaints come from a few malcontents. You get that many people with the same mentality in a small place like that, eventually they're going to cross over each other's lines and you're going to have a conflict, said Larry Harder, a retired locomotive engineer in nearby Edgemont. He was nursing a beer recently at the Victory Steakhouse and Lounge, where preppers from the campground sometimes turn up for dinner or a drink. Edgemont Mayor Rita Regan said she was unsure whether being on the road to the complex was a boon for her city of 725. There's a few that come into the town, but for the most part they don't, she said. They're just doing their own thing, whatever their own thing is. The Doomsday Enclave, known as Vivos X Point, is the brainchild of Robert Vecino, a Los Angeles-based entrepreneur who had a vision in 1980. He needed to build a large underground structure to protect 1,000 people from a coming life extinction event, according to the company's website. He has developed a global network of such communities. In 2016, Vecino began working with ranchers to convert the long-abandoned South Dakota property into a compound for like-minded survivalists to ride out the event, as Vivios put it. Vecino later bought the property outright, according to his son Dante, Vivios X Point's director of operations. Vivos offers 99-year leases on the shelters, roomy at nearly 2,200 square feet, and shaped like igloos, giving the town its name. Occupants pay up to $55,000 up front, plus annual ground rent and service fees. They can build out the raw space or hire Vivos contractors. The company touts five-star survival luxury and comfort. The residents live on roads with names like Bunker Way. My vision is to see X Point become a thriving community of people who want safety in this increasingly crazy world we live in, Dante Vecino said. He noted that about a third of the units were leased and a few dozen occupied full-time. The lawsuits have been a real pain, but we're not set back at all, he said. Philippe Briggs, a recently retired Los Angeles police detective, said he paid $25,000 for the 99-year lease on his windowless bunker 6 or 7 years ago. He lives in Las Vegas now and uses it as a vacation spot and potential emergency shelter. You can do fishing over there, you can do hunting, you can do hiking, he said. And if I need to, yeah, I could use it as a bug out if I can get there.

0: He keeps a year's supply of provisions, just like rice, basic foodstuff that you would fix at the end of the world, he said, adding that he hasn't had issues with management. If I had an issue, I would just sell my place and be gone. Not everyone shares Briggs' experience. David Streeter paid $55,000 for his unit in July 2023 and moved to the prairie. His wife, daughter, and her four children eventually all joined him. He soon discovered his septic system didn't work. When he inquired about filing a complaint, a Vivos employee warned him off. Streeter testified in court. The company would likely try to evict him, as it had done others, he said, the employee told him. Upon eviction, he would lose his lease payment and potentially the value of any improvements he had made, according to terms of the lease. Vivos has said that no such tactics exist. Then came months of what Streeter described in court as harassment by Vivos contractors. It ended when one of them drove a front-end loader up to Streeter's bunker and challenged him to a fist fight. Streeter drew his gun. "You ain't never killed nobody, have you?" the man said, according to a video shot by Streeter's daughter and entered into the court record.
1: "The government, the businesses, and foreigners." GDI arrives at it by adding up income paid to workers, businesses, and others. In theory, GDP and GDI should be the same, though in practice they differ slightly because of statistical imprecision. Besides employee compensation and profit, GDI also includes rent, interest, and proprietor's income. The profit in GDI differs from the stock market profit in that it includes closely held companies and excludes foreign earned profits. Foreign source profits fell in the first quarter, causing total profits to rise only slightly. GDI also includes depreciation, the cost of replacing equipment and buildings. Some analysts say trends in depreciation have, for technical reasons, exaggerated the fall in labor share. Business owners also have reclassified some of their income as profit instead of wages to reduce their taxes, especially after the Republican 2017 tax law, according to two academic economists. Princeton University's Owen Zidar, one of them, says after adjusting for this, the labor share decline persists but is less pronounced. Labor share, however measured, is going down for several reasons. The decline of unions and the rise of offshoring, especially to China, has undermined workers' bargaining power, and automation reduced the labor needed in sectors like manufacturing. Another possibility is corporate concentration. As a smaller number of companies dominate a sector, they may be able to charge higher prices. A related factor is the rise of superstar companies that rely on proprietary processes, technology, or platforms, which are difficult for competitors to crack, such as Apple, NVIDIA, Microsoft, Alphabet, all members of the Magnificent Seven. That group's profits were up 63% in the first quarter from a year earlier, according to FactSet. Still, the profit boom is hardly restricted to them. Profits of the other 493 companies in the S&P were up a hefty 17%. So even outside tech, capital is winning. By the late 19th century, the Industrial Revolution had produced business barons commanding disproportionate wealth, a newly conscious working class, trade unions, and socialist parties. In 1891, Pope Leo XIII reflected on all of this in his encyclical, Rights and Duties of Capital and Labor. The elements of the conflict now are raging unmistakably. in the vast expansion of the industrial pursuits and the marvelous discoveries of science, in the changed relationship between masters and workmen, in the enormous fortunes of a few individuals, and the utter poverty of the masses, he wrote. Leo rejected socialism as the answer, but employers, he wrote, have a duty to pay a fair living wage, maintain a safe workplace with limited hours, and allow workers to form unions. Leo XIV, 135 years later, revisited similar themes in his own encyclical This Week. The pursuit of greater profits cannot justify choices that systematically sacrifice jobs because the human person is an end, not a means, he wrote. For AI to lead to massive unemployment would be a true social calamity. He didn't have any specific solutions beyond retraining workers displaced by AI. In the secular realm, though brutal force measures to address the gap are getting attention, in California, the voters in November will vote on a proposed one-time 5% wealth tax on billionaires proposed by unions. Meanwhile, progressive Democrats are getting behind a compute tax on artificial intelligence. Whether these actually pass, would they accomplish much? Fear of widespread jobs lost to AI remain just fears. Unemployment is actually pretty low. Taxing AI and billionaires could result in less adoption of AI and fewer billionaires without making workers better off. Anyway, profits tend to be cyclical. The boom will eventually end, as all others did. Then the relentless rise of capital will halt, at least for a while. Another article in the Wall Street Journal. It's like a pandemic. Cuba's tourism industry is completely unraveling. Tourism was booming when Sara Foda began working at Caribbean Tours Operations in Cuba a decade ago. With 84 employees shepherding thousands of foreign visitors each month to the island's faded Spanish colonial cities and turquoise beaches. With the Trump administration intensifying its squeeze on Cuba's communist regime, the Swiss-owned company's visitor numbers have plunged to about a dozen travelers a month. Caribbean Tours still employ 22 people on a reduced payroll to keep them afloat until the business can snap back, if it ever does. FOTA's business is now among the casualties of a U.S. campaign to pressure Cuban President Miguel Díaz-Canel's government into broad political and economic change. A pillar of the economy, tourism has cratered since the U.S. ousted Venezuelan strongman Nicolas Maduro in January, while warning Havana it could face the same fate. The U.S. has cut off essential oil shipments to Cuba. I didn't think it would fall so hard and so fast, FOTA, the company's destination manager for Cuba, said of tourism. But worsening infrastructure problems combined with negative international press coverage about blackouts and garbage piling up hurt demand. Cuban statistics show about 298,000 international visitors in the first quarter, down 48% from the depressed levels in the same period last year. In March, traditionally high season, fewer than 36,000 visitors arrived from abroad. Back in 2017 and 18, when tourism was thriving, nearly 400,000 international tourists visited Cuba on an average a month. In those better times, tourism accounted for about 8% of Cuba's roughly $30 billion economy, employed hundreds of thousands, and was a key source of foreign currency, said Pavel Vidal Alejandro, a Cuban economist. Before the 1959 revolution, Cuba was a tourist destination for Americans drawn by beaches, nightlife, prostitution, and casinos, many run by mobsters. Fidel Castro saw tourism as a conduit for corruption and U.S. influence. His government nationalized hotels, closed casinos, and turned to sugar exports for revenue, sidelining tourism for decades. Desperate for hard currency after the Soviet collapse in 1991, Castro reluctantly embraced tourism as a lifeline. Cuba invested heavily in resorts and hotels through partnerships with Spanish and Canadian chains, making tourism a top revenue source. Prostitution resurfaced, tourism created inequalities between Cuban hotel workers with access to dollars and those without. Still, by the 2000s, tourism was central to state policy, run by Cuban military-linked companies. Under a short-lived Obama-era rapprochement.
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3: Good afternoon. This afternoon, there is a slight chance of rain with a high near 91. Tonight, look for drizzle with a low near 65. Saturday, there is a slight chance of rain with a high near 74. Saturday night, look for clear skies with a low near 65. Sunday, expect sunshine with a high near 77. Get your weather every hour right here on Mind's Eye Radio, your virtual newsstand.
4: In Belleville, it's overcast and 79 degrees. In Fairview Heights and Granite City, it's partly cloudy and 81 degrees.
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2: 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Along with your mailing address, be sure to mention Eyes Free Sports in the subject line. Hey there, and thanks for checking out episode 165 of the Eyes Free Sports podcast. My name is Greg Lindberg. On this episode, we are chatting with a young lady from Michigan, and she has quite the resume when it comes to martial arts, not only as a competitor in martial arts, but also as an instructor for both sighted folks, as well as those who are blind and visually impaired. So why don't we get kicking now toward episode 165 of the Eyes Free Sports podcast. All right, so joining me here on this episode of the podcast is Christina Campbell. And Christina is a third-degree black belt, a self-defense specialist, very, very accomplished in martial arts. I know wears many other hats as well. Christina, welcome to Eyes Free Sports.
3: Hi, thanks for having me.
2: Absolutely. Really appreciate taking the time to do this. It has been a minute here on the podcast since we've discussed martial arts, which I know is, you know, a very popular sport slash activity for the blind community. So glad to kind of bring it back here on Eyes Free Sports.
3: Absolutely. That's awesome. It's one of the things I'm passionate about. So glad to know we're back covering it.
2: Very cool. Yeah. So why don't we just kind of start things off here, Christina, if you just want to like introduce yourself as far as your early years, your early background.
3: So I'm Christina. I'm originally from Maryland, currently in Michigan, and I have been some form of blind all my life. I would be considered a high partial. So being that I was a high partial, my parents kind of did the mainstream thing as far as like my education and things like that until about sixth grade when school started getting a little bit more complicated, a lot more reading and a lot more stuff, right? There were some other, you know, extenuating circumstances. I ended up having to leave school for about 3 months. Due to an eye infection that knocked me back pretty far as my vision. And so when it came time to go back to school, we did the Maryland School for the Blind. And I caught up very quickly. And then luckily they have a really cool program where you go to regular high school and then attend their school kind of as some supplementary services and things like that. So I was able to graduate with a high school diploma and, just had a normal kind of both end blind kid and real world kind of life through teenage years and things.
2: Gotcha. And I'm definitely curious about that transition from kind of the mainstream school to a blind school, how that was for you.
3: So it's actually a lot more complicated than even that because I actually was at a private school. So not even like public school, right? I was at a Catholic school through sixth grade. And so small classes generally. And going into blind school, it was, some people probably would say it's a really extreme transition. For me, it really wasn't. I had pretty decent exposure to blindness. My parents weren't naive in this. So like I had some Braille education. I knew about some of the technologies out there at the time for low vision and things like that. So it was more socially shocking in a way. Kind of was an introvert anyway. So I actually kind of blossomed when I went to blind school because I was around, kids that kind of got me, you know what I mean? So in a weird way, I went from like the low end of the totem pole to kind of like the cool kid, as weird as that is. So it was good. I think had I stayed solely at the School for the Blind and not gone back into like the hybrid situation, it could have been weird. But you know, I was lucky to have kind of the both and experience.
2: Yeah, I was going to say kind of fully mainstream, quote unquote, like you said, the private school, and then it sounds like fully blind school, and then the hybrid. Mm-hmm. So you kind of got a taste of everything, right?
3: Kind of everything, yeah.
2: Definitely unusual. In terms of martial arts, I think I had read, was it around the age of 12 when you kind of first, you know, your foray into martial arts?
3: Yeah, I was around 12. You know, every kid kind of at my age grew up with the the Power Rangers, you know, all that kind of stuff. Yep. And I was like, I want to do that. And it took till 12. I don't know necessarily why it took till 12, because that's relatively old in some cases to start martial arts. You know, there's like weird windows of it. Like you got little kids, and then like teenagers don't normally start martial arts, they're already there. And then you have like adults. So I was like in that weird window. But yeah, I got to do it. First school I went to, not the greatest experience. They basically said, we can't teach you. You're blind, or some shape of blindness at the time. And they basically kind of didn't want to adapt their program. And that's on them and their loss, because I'd like to say I excelled and I got a really cool kind of education through the years through schools that didn't mind taking their time. My first art was Aikido, which is not talked about necessarily in the greatest light in martial arts circles. I find it to be probably the foundation of where I really started to understand even self-defense for the year and a half I took it. And it also gave me a really strong like appreciation for traditional style martial arts, not just like, you know, sparring and things like that, because our school was very, you know, you kicked your shoes off at the door, right? And you bowed to your head instructor when you passed by his office. Like there was a lot of very traditional things taught at that school, and it really kind of instilled this love for tradition and the art of the arts. So I was very lucky in that.
2: Mm-hmm. Yeah. And I know I was reading about this project, Blind Ambition. Tell me about that.
3: Oh man, that was a really cool time. Unfortunately, I think the lady that developed it has since passed away. But she was a blind individual out in California who unfortunately had some really bad stuff happen to her in her life. And so she developed a self-defense program for the blind. And the program is very, very, very, very realistic. I will say that. We can get into that in a minute. But it's also very, I want to say, like, holistic. I think that's the word I'm going to use for this. In that, like, when you're going through the program, it's small, like maybe 10 people. And every person has a person, a sighted counterpart that helps not only, you know, make visual corrections if needed to technique and help make the program run smoothly, but we literally sit down after each little scenario or whatever and have like these little talking circles, because it is that intense. I took the curriculum for 2 years, and she came out to the School for the Blind with her team. And I think it's like a week-long seminar that they would do. And that was literally, it's pretty intense. The second year, way more intense, because I was at that point learning to be like one of these assistants within the class kind of thing, because I took to it so quickly. And in that, I mean, the intensity is that literally we practiced in a dorm room. And you can probably kind of fill in some of the blanks. I don't want to go too dark, but
2: sure,
3: things that could happen in a dorm room, and you are defending yourself against a full-grown adult that is potentially trying to hurt you, and you have to do it. And yeah, it's a lot, but it was very informative, and I loved every second of it.
2: Wow. Wow. That's pretty impactful, it sounds like.
3: Mm-hmm.
2: And is that program, is it still in existence or?
3: Every once in a while, I kind of do a web dig. I have not seen anything active in many years. So unfortunately, I would say probably not.
2: Right. Right. Gotcha.
3: Yeah.
2: And you were like in high school then when you did that?
3: Yeah, like 15, 16. I mean, they try it because of the level of intensity. You know, they try to keep it around that age and a little older as well. And like I said, it was very, and by that time I was out of Aikido and into something completely different. But I was able to kind of take those skills that I already had and really kind of put some real world application into it through this program, which was nice because a lot of times in a school situation, you can practice, you can train with your classmates and things like that, but it's still not real world, no matter how, there's maybe a few schools out there and a few arts that really do go very, very hard. But in general, especially when you're dealing with teenagers and young people, we're not there to beat the crap out of each other. So, you know, it's hard to get that real world example. And this gave it to me and it was very great.
2: Yeah. And obviously the timing of that, you know, like you said, maybe 15, 16, a couple of years before going to college, obviously for some students,
3: mm-hmm.
2: kind of just learning those skills, you know, going out into the quote unquote in real world, you know.
3: Yep.
2: Which is so important. We can definitely get more into self-defense here in a bit as well. So I know you mentioned, is it Aikido? That was the first kind of art you practiced.
3: Yes.
2: Mm-hmm. Yep. So then kind of transitioning beyond that, just kind of walk us through, yeah, your old fort, you know, your resume.
3: Yeah. It's a pretty long one. And I think even what I sent you was abbreviated. So I went from Aikido, where I hold what would be called a gold belt at the school I was at, which is like three ranks in, so not very far. But my black belts are in Taekwondo, which was my second in the art I, you know, went giving the short, that's the art I quote unquote. So my black belts are in Taekwondo. I was lucky to attend schools that were not, I'm trying to think of in the martial arts world, we call them McDojos, right? Get the kids in, get them out, get them a black belt, move on kind of deal. I was lucky to attend schools that really took pride and effort in training all their students from the youngest to the oldest and developing good, well-rounded martial artists. And, you know, if you didn't pass a test, you didn't pass a test. Try again next month or next cycle or whatever. It wasn't this thing where you just got pushed through. And I'm very lucky to have found schools in my life that were like that. Right. Along with Taekwondo, I've also taken Jeet Kune Do, which is Bruce Lee's martial art, which when I try to explain that to people, if you don't know, it doesn't make sense. But for me, it makes complete sense. It's all everything. So it's stand-up type, you know, sparring, kicking, punching, all the things that, you know, you would associate with that. It's the true mixed martial art, okay? So you have stand-up fighting, you have stand-up self-defense, wrist locks, that kind of stuff. You have weapons defense, so learning like Filipino martial arts with stick fighting and knife defenses, and as you get more advanced, even like handgun defenses and things like that.
2: Ooh, that sounds
3: and then there's
2: different, yeah.
3: Yeah, it is. And then you have ground fighting, so jiu-jitsu, Brazilian jiu-jitsu, judo, pretty much as many of like the ground arts that can be put into a package. So my classes were like 3 hours and literally an hour of this, an hour of that, and an hour of that. They were long, they were intensive. And what I got the most out of taking Jeet Kune Do is the philosophy of it essentially is use what works. So we can learn as much as we want, but if it doesn't work for me or for you or for whoever, right, it's useless.
2: Right.
3: So for example, I'm short. I'm not going to kick somebody in the head, right? As much as I love my Taekwondo flying kicks and crazy roundhouses, when it comes to self-defense, I'm not kicking somebody in the head. I'm going to take them out by their knee. Right. So you use what works. And so that really kind of added that philosophy to, you know, my already growing self-defense kind of philosophies that I was, you know, working with.
2: I see. Yeah. Very interesting.
3: Those are kind of like my main three. I've touched on a bunch of other things just from different seminars and stuff like that. So like some American Kenpo. I took a grappling art that really doesn't have a name or a specific style, but it was at a school that just had like a whole class of like learning how to grapple, and kind of drew from a kind of same idea as Jeet Kune Do, drew from kind of all and made their own sort of system. I got pretty far in that. I was almost a black belt in that system, you know, and then just going to a bunch of different seminars and tournaments and learning from my peers and, you know, my betters to just expand my repertoire.
2: Yeah. Yeah. And speaking of like tournaments, competitions, I'm definitely curious too. Anything of note, any achievements you want to mention on that front?
3: For 2 years in a row, at about the age of 25, I was the Maryland State board breaking champion, or whatever that's worth.
2: Wow.
3: This is when I was still really heavy in Taekwondo. And so most of my tournaments have always been through Taekwondo schools and things like that. I don't spar, cause unfortunately, you know, within a school, the adaptation of not getting hit in the head can be made, but not necessarily at a tournament. So, it's always been requested that I don't get, you know, intentionally kicked in the head, just to save the vision I did have. I'm a little less concerned about it now that I'm, you know, a total, but, you know, it's not fun. But I've coached students at tournaments as well, a couple like gold medals, a couple silvers for my students. And I have competed in the AAU for Taekwondo. So that's the Amateur Athletic Union.
2: Nice. Yeah.
3: Mm-hmm. And so, you know, I did form competition. So like the patterns you learn and things like that. Never really placed in that, but it was something fun to do. And then, like I said, I enjoyed board breaking. And so I kind of excelled at that, as like my little side thing.
2: Very cool. Yeah.
3: Mm-hmm.
2: I know you did mention coaching, and in terms of like coaching, teaching, when did you kind of know that maybe that could be a path for you as well?
3: You know, when you're a kid and people ask you what you want to do when you grow up, my answer once I started martial arts pretty much was always, I want to teach this. to the point like my leaving, you know, high school and career path was, I was going to go to college. I was going to get a business degree or like some sort of business administration type of situation and open a school. The college thing didn't necessarily work out. I'm a little too all over the place for that. And it just, I wasn't my game. But luckily, within the martial arts kind of world, you can do some of this without a college degree. So you can, you know, I was assisting in teaching classes pretty much right before I got my black belt, which I got that at 19. And I was, you have to do some teaching before you can even get your black belt. So for about 6 months prior to that, I was already learning to assist classes and teach. And then after my black belt, I continued that process. Again, I was shy. Like real world Christina is shy. Blind world Christina, not as shy. And now real world me has caught up. But back then, I was like kind of that quiet kid, that, you know, unassuming kind of person. So it was actually very much a struggle at first. But once I found like my voice and like who I was, yeah, you weren't getting me to be quiet about it anymore. Like, you know, when I started at what I'll call like my last Taekwondo school, I pretty much walked in, took a couple classes, and was offered an assistant, not job yet, but like, here's kind of how we teach our classes. Let's see how you do. And then that ended up turning into an actual job at that school, where I was a paid instructor. What helped in that circumstance, though, is that I actually have a resume of owning a school for about a year and a half. So they knew I knew how to teach by that point. When you walk in and say, yeah, you know, I used to run a school, you know, they kind of go look at you and like, okay, yeah, you're the real deal. So, you know, that helps. So yeah, I owned a school for about a year and a half. It was a struggling school when I kind of took it over. My hope was to keep it from struggling. And through the years, it just wasn't feasible to keep it opened anymore, unfortunately. But it also it's kind of where I cut my teeth in being a solo instructor. Right. So it made me prepared. It helped me. It made me find my voice, because there wasn't anybody backing me up anymore. I wasn't the assistant. I was the lead. So, you know, you don't have a choice when you got, you know, 10 students in front of you, and you better open your mouth and tell them what to do, you know? So
2: yeah,
3: it was an important part. Yeah, exactly.
2: Interesting.
3: Yeah, that was a good stepping stone, even though it was kind of like a weird one. It was a good one. So I've, in the weird way, I achieved my goal very young. I think I was like 24 when I had that school.
2: Wow. Yeah.
3: Yeah. So very young, for a year and a half, did the thing, but then moved on and worked for other schools, which actually I kind of like better. It's less work. I get to focus on the martial arts, not the martial arts and the business and the promotion and the this and the that. You know, it was a lot.
2: Yeah, a lot of hats. Yo. And from what I understand, you have taught both blind and visually impaired folks as well as a lot of sighted folks, right?
3: Yes. So kind of out of the blind ambition, we'll rewind a little bit. The Maryland School for the Blind wanted to have kind of develop their own self-defense program. Like, when, I don't even know like the politics of what happened in that situation. I wasn't privy to any of it, whether it was they had slowed down the project, Blind Ambition program, or the cost was too high. I don't know. You know, that's for them to know and me to not have to worry about. They wanted to come up with their own sort of blindness related self-defense program. And so I'm like, well, you know, I was kind of their go-to, because I was like the kid they knew that, you know, was like big into the martial arts and had a decent background at this point. I was a year out essentially from my black belt. So they consulted with me. They said, do you think this would work? You know, and there were other, you know, people on the planning team way more qualified than me, to the point like they went to like the state police that has, you know, their own self-defense programs and things like that. But they wanted a blind perspective, and they figured, well, why not, you know, talk to someone who's blind and lives this life and also knows this stuff. So together we kind of came up with a program that worked for the students there. I don't believe they're still using it. Again, I'm many years removed from there. But for about 5 years, even after I graduated, I came back and you know, consulted and helped teach some of the classes and things like that, and keep the staff up on the, you know, the curriculum and things like that. So it was, that was a cool experience. Again, at a very young age, it's like, yeah. I reached my ceiling early, but then we went through it, you know? And then, you know, when I owned my school, it was all sighted kids. and adults. And then when I went on to the school, my last Taekwondo school, that was all sighted students. That's a very, it can be humbling in a way and also really cool. Like all the things, it can be like bring you low and bring you high all at the same time. Because like if you're working with a little kid and like, I'm talking like five, right? You know, little kids have strange questions and you think they're getting it and they're getting it and they're getting it. And then right in the middle of a technique, they're like, so why do your eyes look like that? And it's like, wait, hold on. We have to rewind this whole thing. Did you pay any attention to like what we were talking about 2 minutes ago? Or were you thinking about eyeballs? And, you know, we have the conversation and it's all good. They're little. I don't care. Right.
4: Sure.
3: But then you get like these even older kids that are like 8, 9, 10, and they're like all about it. And you teach them a very complicated move and they come back a week later and they're like, so I was like practicing this and like looking it up and things like that and practicing with other students later and came back to me and was like, that was really hard and you got me through that. And that's like your high, right?
4: Yeah.
3: It's like, okay, so you were paying attention and you got what I'm putting out there. And, you know, something as little as holding a hand differently, right? In getting out of like a grab or something can make the difference between, you know, success and failure. So, and you get some really cool compliments from parents that are like, you know, my kid wasn't getting this self-defense stuff. They were in it for, you know, as a lot of kids are for the fighting. Let's be real. Right. But they got to work with you and then see the things that you're doing. And their mind shifted from this is just something fun to if Miss Christina can like kick somebody's butt like that and throw, you know, 200-pound whoever on the mat, like it's nothing. Maybe I can too. And it actually, instead of becoming a play at play kind of thing, becomes a confidence booster for kids. That's where I excel. If my ability through and around blindness, even though we don't try to lead with that, right? It's not about being blind and doing martial arts. It's about doing martial arts while blind, right?
4: Yep.
3: But if that in some weird way circles around and brings confidence to others, I'm all about it. And if you have to go through if a blind person can do it, so can I, I'll take it. That's still a win in my world.
4: Yeah. Yeah. That's a really interesting perspective. Just kind of making an impact maybe on multiple fronts too, you know?
3: Mm-hmm.
4: Yeah. Well said. I know you also have done some work with Opportunities Unlimited for the Blind, and we did have Gwen Botting on this podcast recently, who's just incredible, everything she's doing with kids to get them active and building confidence in them, and just talk to me about your experience with them.
3: Oh, she's so amazing. I love her. She's my
4: best.
3: People. yeah, that was a weird, like, stumble into kind of thing. You know, they were looking for volunteers or like people that wanted to like come out and work with kids. And I had seen on Facebook, they were, you know, just promoting and things like that. And I'm like, so yeah, let me message you and see what we can come up with. And so I said, so this may feel random, but here's what I do. Can you see a need, right? Or do you see a need that I can fill? And she was like, yeah, let's figure out a way for you to come out here and, you know, show these kids some self-defense. And admittedly, I don't teach a ton of self-defense to them. I teach self-confidence to them. So like every year we do board breaking and that's really hard. And it's really hard when you only have maybe 2 or 3 days with these kids to get them to do this.
4: Right.
3: But what, like last year, what we did, I said, you're not going to be able to read this. It's in Sharpie, but I'm going to write on each one of these boards. You're going to tell me when I come back next class, something you're afraid of. And of course, these are kids, right? So some of it was like spiders. Okay, fine. I got you. All right. Then some of it was like, I had one girl, hot air balloons. Hmm. I mean, we don't necessarily think that that's scary, but you know what? You're in the air. It is scary. And it was scary for them. And so that's what we put on there. And I said, okay, so when you break this board, whether it's spiders or hot air balloons or getting lost or whatever it might be, we are going to use this as like a symbol to, as our first step in like shattering that fear, conquering it, taking a step towards it as opposed to a step backwards. And so, you know, that's always part of it. I came up with that idea last year. The year before was kind of like I'm working on building what I'm going to do with these kids. And now this year was, or, you know, last year was way more, you know, involved. We work with, and I always mess up this word, but proprioception. So like knowing what's around you. If you're walking up to a wall, actively knowing that you're walking up to a wall without actually touching it with a cane or your hand, like focusing on the world around you. You know, do you hear a bird, you know, off behind you about, you know, 100 feet or something like that? What do you hear? Actively listening, actively, you know, engaging in your environment while existing in it as well. That's a lot of what I teach at that camp specifically, because these kids, yes, they need to know self-defense and they get that. They get very basic self-defense. But what I found in my first year and then, you know, which carried through to the second, was these kids in a lot of ways were lacking confidence and lacking almost like, I don't ever want to like accuse like parents or anybody like that of sheltering their kids. Because sure. We know that that doesn't always happen, but let's be real too. It does. And luckily these kids are not necessarily completely that, but sometimes are. It's like both ands, I noticed very quickly. Like, yes, these parents are letting them like go to camp, but it's blind camp and it's safe camp and they're comfortable in that. So how do we shatter some of the almost, how do you explain it? Like the safe bubble that is like a school for the blind or a camp specifically designed for the blind. Well, Gwen does it, right? We ride bikes. And yes, we ride bikes solo. We don't just ride bikes, you know, tandems. I do it. We're going to kick and punch and scream and shout and break boards and we're going to... But what parent, maybe when you're out of that bubble, right, is necessarily going to say, yeah, I'm going to take my kid to Taekwondo school where they can get kicked in the head by accident. It's scary. I don't blame a parent for saying, yeah, no, you're blind. You're not doing Taekwondo. Yeah. You're not getting kicked in the head. Who really, that's as a parent of a kid with a disability, blindness or otherwise, is always going to say, yeah, go ahead, go get kicked in the head. Now, I was lucky and had a parent that said, yeah, go get kicked in the head. Go scrape a knee. Go fall off a bike. Go, I don't know, crash your skateboard and whatever. Again, not all these kids have that experience. And so what Gwen does and what hopefully I provide while working at that camp in the self-defense side of things is these opportunities for quote unquote, the training wheels. I like that because, you know, bikes, to come off and it's okay. And it's okay to mess up. It's okay if you don't break a board. I had kids that didn't break boards. I had a girl 2 years in a row. The first year she didn't break it. The second year she did. That's amazing for as an instructor, right? But progress, it was even more amazing. Yeah. Yeah. And that's a year later, right? So like, what do you expect from 3 days of a class to a year before, and then another 3 days, you know, a year later, but dang. And when they run over to their friends and are like, I did it. And like, that's amazing. And to see that like layer of fear, because that's really what we're conquering. And like I said, in that camp is fear and apprehension. To see that peel back, another layer peel away, like when these kids are riding the bikes over there and you know, navigating through a campground that's wide open, you know, that's scary, right? But they do it and they're doing it with confidence. And then we throw something else at them, like breaking a board or like, you know, getting out of a wrist grab or, you know, not crashing into a wall, like as we're practicing our, you know, navigation skills or whatever. And you see the layers go away. And hopefully through the years or even just through a week, if we can get it done, right? Like you see a kid come in shy and nervous and I don't know if I can to, yeah, I did that. So that's really cool. And she's the queen of it, I gotta say. Hats off to her, all the things, props and stuff.
4: Absolutely. Very well said. I really also loved what you said about kind of, you know, active listening and kind of just being aware of your surroundings, spatial awareness, echolocation. You know, we could throw in all those terms, just especially in this day and age of technology and distractions. And it's so important for anybody, but especially with a disability, I feel like just be aware of what's around you and the world around you, you know?
3: Yeah, I mean, so many people are in their phones. How many? I mean, I've walked around with earbud, or at least one in my ear, and I'm like, I really shouldn't be doing this.
4: Yep.
3: Like, I even feel walking through my own house, sometimes I'll throw an earbud in my ear to go to the front door for whatever reason. And I'm like, you know what? I don't feel like I know where I am, even though I absolutely know where I am. But it's like, just that one thing can really throw some stuff off, you know? So learning to recognize that in yourself and in your environment is really important. And some kids have it already and have it really, really well. You know, I kind of had it pretty well down, even without, you know, just naturally. But, you know, some things have to be learned. And, you know, these are the spaces to do it. And if you can do it in a fun way, like self-defense, fun and helpful way, like self-defense or riding a bike or whatever it might be, then that makes it even better. Because who wants to, you know, actually do school type things, right? That's boring.
4: Oh, yeah. Let's break some boards and have some fun, right?
3: Yeah, exactly.
4: Yo, and kind of on that note, I'm curious just your perspective. I know you've definitely alluded to this and mentioned this kind of already here, but why is self-defense, you know, so important, especially in the blind and visually impaired community?
3: The short answer is, and it's the answer I would give whether blind or otherwise, someone who's looking to do harm is looking for the easiest target. The woman walking down the street looking at her cell phone. You know, the little kid separate from the rest of the little kids. Now add disability and blindness onto it. You literally just put yourself at like number one ease in a lot of people's eyes. You know, the perception that blindness is weakness or like less than, and of course it's not, but let's be real, there is that perception. And so those who are looking to do harm see a blind person, even if they're confident walking down the street, they still look like an easy target. It's inevitable, unfortunately. You don't hear about the, you know, 250, you know, 50-pound linebackers getting mugged in the parking lot after a concert. That's not how this goes down, right? It's always, you know, the little old lady or the whatever, because it's easy. And blind kids and adults also, sorry, not sorry, it sucks. I hate it. I hate that, like, this is truth, that we're easy targets. It just is.
4: Yeah.
3: If nothing But the fact that we would not necessarily ever be able to identify who did it, right? That alone makes a blind person a super easy and super, for lack of a better word, safe target, because the chances of being caught goes down to, you know, is almost like 100%. You're not going to get caught. Well, let's break that rule, because you have people like me and you have many others like me out there that are teaching blind people and people with disabilities. Yeah, you're not a victim, and you can absolutely identify. That's actually part of what we learned, rewinding all the way back, is how to identify and how to do things so that the person can be identified, right? So I teach that, especially when teaching, you know, like blind students and such, like, how do you identify the person that hurt you or that is trying to hurt you? You know, something as simple as, you know, dragging your nails really hard.

0: buy most of this stuff, right? Thank gosh for that. But I know what to do, and I know what the things I need to pay attention to and how to teach those things to others. So that's why it's important. You're very much a target, and let's not be that target.
1: Yeah, definitely some great insight right there. So outside of martial arts, I know you have, is it an internet radio station that you're involved in?
0: Yes, my partner and I are radio show hosts on a channel called HKC Radio. It's a small, I call it the little small but mighty little internet radio station. They have a couple shows. Like, me and my partner have run a show called Sonic Synergy. And then there's like a couple other shows throughout the week that all blind people doing this and producing and all the things. It's pretty cool.
1: Wow. Is it mainly your show? Is it mainly like talk based? Do you play any music, or what's kind of the format?
0: We sort of call it like this morning/afternoon zoo chaotic ADHD ride that is Sonic Synergy, but with a side of, you know, we don't tear people down like you might hear on, you know, some radio shows and things like that. You know, if we can't, you know, if we talk about somebody and we can't be proud to say, hey, we talked about you on our radio show this week and here's the clip, we don't talk about you, right?
1: Right.
0: Whatever it might be. You know, that's not the energy we want to put out into the world. It's a lot of admittedly kind of geek talk, because my partner, he is a professional musician and recording studio mad scientist, as he likes to say. And so there is a lot of that. And there's just a lot of just like catching up with people that are listening and letting people know some our thoughts and things like that about life, about blindness, about disability, about not blindness and not disability. Like, just, it's a hodgepodge. You never know what you're going to get, but it's, and yeah, we kind of rock that.
1: That's awesome. I love that. And if folks are interested in listening, how can they find it?
0: Yeah, this is the part I suck at. I'm like the worst promotion. I'll throw some stuff out there. It's sonicsynergy.space/show. That's where our archives would be. So sonicsynergy.space/show. And that would go to our archives, and you can like subscribe to that and put it in your podcast feed and all that kind of stuff. We also have sonicsynergy.space/FB. That's our Facebook page, and you can follow that. And we're slowly building a following. So all things Sonic Synergy, which is kind of an overarching brand that also is the radio show. So, that you can follow that page, and we're working on being good, you know, building up of that page here in the next days. Honestly, it's a growing process.
1: Sure. WIP, work in progress.
0: Mm-hmm, absolutely.
1: Yep. And I'll definitely include links to that info in the show notes as well, so folks can easily find that there too.
0: Absolutely.
1: Cool. Any other hobbies, any other passions that you have that you'd like to mention?
0: So I'm a drummer. That's where I fall into the music side of things. I sort of play drums. You know, like I said, Sonic Synergy is an overarching brand. So my partner and I are a duo. He's a keyboard vocalist, and then I play drums. So we've been doing a little stuff around town lately over the last, oh my gosh, almost 6 months.
1: Very cool.
0: Like, getting that moving forward. Outside of that, you know, just life. Listen to music, deal with music, do this kind of thing, and try to fill needs where I see them. That's kind of my life's, I guess, goal, or like work, is to If there's

0: there's a need and I can provide something to it, there you go. Here I am. Let's use my abilities, whatever they may be.
1: Absolutely. Yeah. And I just sense like the tone of your voice, just the positivity, the positive energy, the synergy, you know, everything you got going on there, which is awesome.
0: That's the idea, is to, you know, be the, oh, that was going to sound really cliche and I'm not going there, but be, you know, just be what people need if you can do it. And that's my other thing is always to say, you know, meet people where they are. You know, that's kind of like I'm a big fan of Mr. Rogers and actually like study him on the side. It's kind of a little side thing because it helps me really, like I said, meet people where they are, see people, see kids, see adults, see everybody and see what the need is. And if the need is self-defense, then there I am. If the need is you just need to talk to somebody about something, here I am. So it's kind of what I do.
1: That's awesome. Yeah, I do. Recently, I remember reading something about Mr. Rogers, and I think it was even a blind girl that was watching his show, and how he was just so inclusive. I know he just reached out to all communities and, you know, in kind of his era, that was kind of rare. So
0: definitely. Oh, it totally was.
1: Yeah.
0: Yeah. Very inspired by him and what he, you know, taught not only children, but adults.
1: No doubt.
0: Right. And yeah, it was really important time, I think, in television and in developmental stages. And honestly, I don't know if we have that anymore in reality. So
1: I know we need another Mr. Rogers in 2020s here, you know.
0: Yeah. You know.
1: Yo. Awesome. Well, before we wrap up, any kind of contact info you'd like to mention, email address, social media, how folks can reach out and maybe find you?
0: You can search me out on Facebook at Christina Campbell. I have an email, which is ccampbell11484@gmail.com. And I definitely check that out. And there's some other emails that I will give you. And if you don't mind tossing them in the show notes, that would be great. Because again, I suck at this.
1: Definitely will do. Yo.
0: Cool.
1: All right. Well, again, we've been visiting with Christina Campbell here on Eyes Free Sports. And Christina, really, really appreciate the time. And again, kudos to you on everything that you've done and continue to do for the blind community and just in general.
0: Well, thank you. This was awesome. Thanks for having me.
1: Absolutely. All righty. 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

0: your Southern Illinois weather forecast.
1: Good evening. This evening, expect clear skies. Tonight, expect clear skies with a low near 75. Saturday, expect partly cloudy skies with a high near 78. Saturday night, expect clear skies with a low near 68. Sunday, there is a slight chance of rain with a high near 71. Get your weather every hour right here on Mind's Eye Radio, your virtual newsstand.
2: It's overcast and 79 degrees. In Fairview Heights and Granite City, it's partly cloudy and 81 degrees.
3: Hello, Mind's Eye community. The 2026 season of St. Louis Cardinals baseball is underway at Busch Stadium in St. Louis. Mind's Eye will be providing audio description at select games this season, so dig out your Cardinals jersey, grab a friend, and come on down. On Saturday, May 30th, the Chicago Cubs come to town to play the Cardinals. First pitch is at 6:15 p.m. On Wednesday, June 24th, the Cardinals host the Arizona Diamondbacks. Game time is at 6:45 p.m. On Sunday, July 12th, the Atlanta Braves come to town to play the Cardinals. First pitch is at 1:15 p.m. On Wednesday, July 29th, the Cubs are back to play the Cardinals. Game time is at 6:45 p.m. On Saturday, August 29th, the Pittsburgh Pirates come to town. Game time is at 1:15 p.m. And on Sunday, September 20th, it's our last audio-described game of the season as the Cardinals host the Washington Nationals. Game time is at 1:15 p.m. For the full list of events and links to purchase tickets, visit our calendar at bit.ly/upcoming-ad-events.
4: In a world of violence and unpredictability, kids grow up fast. I'm Soledad O'Brien from CNN. Marlene is a student from Alaska whose hurt and loneliness led her to drugs at an early age. Drugs, she tells us, were the keys to her survival. But her story doesn't end there. She tells us about her road to healing in this piece written for the Do the Right Thing Challenge.
5: My father is a violent man. I watched him throw my brother through windows. My brother picked up Dad's behavior and started beating up on me. I just tried to hide from everyone and my own depression. I was hurt and lonely. So at age 7, I turned to drugs. By the time I was 16, I was dead inside, and everyone around me saw it. Even through the hurt, I'm glad those experiences motivated me to overcome that way of life. Without these hurts and trials to go through, I don't know if I could respect myself as much as I do. I can now dream to be someone, and drugs and abuse can't affect me, except to motivate me to be more than what I was. I have a high school education, a strong body, and my own stability in life. I don't have to use today or be around those that do, nor do I have to hit someone to get my way because I'm too wasted to cope. I can be anything I want to be, and my past can't affect my future unless I let it. 10 years ago, drugs and abuse were a miserable lifestyle, but now I know I can be the change I want to see in the world.
4: 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I'm Soledad O'Brien.
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7: birds put on a good show in nature. But one has a particularly unique act, and the part it plays has everything to do with defense. I'm David Ginder. We'll learn more on today's Nature Watch. This killdeer nests on the ground in sandy and gravelly areas like playgrounds, parking lots, and beaches. Both the bird and its eggs rely on cryptic coloring to escape detection by predators. But sometimes that alone is not enough. And when the nest is threatened, the bird engages in the performance of its life. If a person or potential predator approaches a killdeer nest with young in it, the mother will usually act as though she has a broken wing and hobble away, feigning injury. What she is actually doing is leading potential predators away from the nest to protect her young. Because killdeer are colored to blend in well with their environment, people are often surprised when a mother appears out of nowhere pretending to be hurt. If this should happen to you, know that the killdeer's nest is likely near. 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
1: Good evening. 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
2: Hello, this is Terry, and I will be reading today from the Ladue News, dated May the 15th of 2026. And as always, we'll start with a letter from the editor. The Loo can be a lovely place where creativity is sparked, connection can prosper, and dreams are able to take flight. Sometimes literally, as was the case for the first nonstop transatlantic flight, which Charles Lindbergh took aboard the Spirit of St. Louis in 1927. That pioneering spirit of innovation is ever present today, and we can prove it. Look to Jack Lane, a New York native whose beloved late husband brought him to Kirkwood, where together they built Stages St. Louis, now celebrating its 40th anniversary. The couple presented the world's premiere of The Karate Kid as a musical at Stages, and it's now opening in London's West End. Read about Lane's recent nomination for a prestigious theater award on page 40. Female entrepreneurs often let their hearts guide the way, as we explore on page 50, where the 2026 class of Women of Achievement celebrates those giving back in big ways. Another notable, savvy